0: tightened rules to apply for a green card. Temporary visa holders who decide they want green cards must first return to their home countries and apply from there. NPR's Jasmine Garst reports.
1: In the past, visa holders have been able to file for an adjustment of status in the U.S. and in many cases stay while it was pending. The memo reiterates that visa holders looking to get a green card, which is a permanent residency, must apply from their home countries. People like international students or skilled workers with H-1B visas. In the memo, United States Citizenship and Immigration Services, or USCIS, said the pathway to permanent residency has been abused for decades, and that people who are denied or in waiting sometimes stay illegally. Immigration advocates say it would place people fleeing dangerous circumstances in vulnerable positions in which they'd have to return to that danger. Jasmine Garst, NPR News, New York.
0: Tulsi Gabbard has resigned as President Trump's Director of National Intelligence, saying she needs to step away as her husband battles cancer. She's the fourth cabinet official to depart during Trump's second term. SpaceX conducted the 12th test of its massive new Starship rocket. As NPR's Jeff Brumfield reports, the test was partially successful.
2: The huge Starship rocket shot into space from its launch pad in South Texas.
3: 4, 3, ignition.
2: The rocket's massive booster separated, but its engines failed to steer it back to Earth, and it was lost before it could return as planned.
4: And it looks like the booster ended its mission there in the Gulf, but we've got a ship still flying.
2: Starship also had some engine trouble, but it made it to space where it released some test satellites. Then it landed in the southern Indian Ocean. The mixed outcome of the test comes just a few weeks before SpaceX plans to go public. Starship is a critical part of its future. Jeff Brumfield, NPR News.
0: About 39 million Americans are expected to be driving this weekend. This is gas prices have risen more than 50% since the war in Iran began. NPR's Stephen Bissaha has tips for how drivers can save money.
5: 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Gentle acceleration and braking also helps. 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And when you're filling up that car, also consider filling up your tires. Underinflated wheels will hurt your fuel efficiency. 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Less weight in the car means less spending. The cooler gets a pass, though, if you're packing road snacks and sandwiches. After all, saving gas isn't much help if you're spending more refueling your stomach. Stephen Bissaha, NPR News.
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6: This is JPR Regional News. I'm Maria Carter. Southern Oregon University has convened a series of work groups and committees as it races to write a plan that will keep the institution afloat. Two new work groups are focused on the university's administrative footprint and academic portfolio. At a finance committee meeting, members were concerned about how detailed the budget information in the plan would be given the quick timeline. SOU President Rick Bailey reassured the group.
7: What we need to give you on June 15th is something that gives confidence in this board and the state that we have a plan that is going to drive us to fiscal sustainability. Like, we are not going to let go of that. We are going to meet that mission.
6: The Board of Trustees will vote on the plan June 18th. All changes to the university must be complete by next summer. JPR is licensed to SOU. We cover the university just like any other institution. A rising number of parents of young kids in California say they struggle with food insecurity. That's according to the Stanford Center on Early Childhood, which found that in January, 47% of parents surveyed answered yes to questions like, did you cut the size of your meal because there wasn't enough money for food? Abigail Stewart-Kahn is managing director of the center.
8: One Sacramento County parent told us, I'm having to starve myself so my children can eat. And that is an experience that is unfortunately replicated across the state of California.
6: Parents also described making trade-offs between paying for food and other basic needs. This is JPR.
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11: The Cocodona 250 is the ultra of ultra marathons. It's a 253-mile race through Arizona. The course has deserts, canyons, valleys, and mountains, extreme temperature changes, and 38,000 feet of elevation gain. Well, Rachel Entrekin has run it three times. And this year, she had some pretty aggressive goals in mind for the May 4th race.
12: I used my spreadsheet from last year, which my time last year was a little under 64 hours. And I looked at that spreadsheet and I said, okay, my goal this year was to try to get closer to sub 60.
11: Okay, that's sub 60 hours running 253 miles across the desert, basically in 2.5 days. And that also meant cutting her previous time by 4 hours.
12: You know, I'm sitting there and I'm slashing my pace times in my Excel sheet and I'm slashing my aid station times. Like, I'm going from 30 minutes at an aid station to 3. Like, it is aggressive. And I only can figure out how to get myself to a 61:30. And I remember I sent that to my crew and I was like, hey, listen, I don't know how we're going to do this. I don't know how we're going to get to sub 60, but that's what I want. And I can't mathematically make it work. We're just going to have to wait for some race day magic.
11: Well, that race day magic arrived at around mile 60 when Rachel took the lead of the Cocodona 250.
12: There was a Rage Against the Machine song that kind of popped into my head. But yeah, I think it's the bridge that says,
13: it has to start somewhere. It has to start sometime. What better place than here? What better time than now?
11: That's Rage Against the Machine's song, Guerrilla Radio. Now, the Cocodona 250 was launched in 2021. No woman has ever won the race outright, which includes beating the men.
12: It gave me a lot of anxiety to be like, well, who are you? Who are you that you think you can hold on to this lead? We still have another 190 miles left. And like, I got really wrapped up in possible negative outcomes. Like, what if I take the lead now and then I blow up later? Like, what if I'm starting out too fast? And what if I'm making a mistake? And it made me honestly want to slow down and catch back up to the men who were behind me that I'd been running with.
11: But then Guerrilla Radio popped back into her head.
12: Wait a second. Like, you have won the women's race 2 years in a row. You got fourth overall last year. You have so much more experience now than you did last year. If somebody has to lead the race, there's no real reason why it can't be you. So why don't you just believe that it could be you?
14: She is quickly approaching Heritage Square and what we like to call Cocodona Alley. You can see the amount of people. It's getting deeper and deeper. As she goes around and turns the corner, this is your Cocodona 250 winner, Rachel Entrekin. Amazing.
15: 56:09 and change unofficially. New overall course record by over 2.5 hours. Just incredible.
11: This is On Point. I'm Meghna Chakrabarty. And yes, Rachel Entrekin won. She beat all the women and all the men. And she did it while also smashing the course record. As you heard just a second ago, I'm going to repeat what he said. Just incredible. Now, Entrekin trains hard. She is a professional ultramarathoner with sponsors. And by the way, when we did our show a couple of weeks ago about the first ever sub-2-hour regular marathon, winner Sebastian Sawe is also professional with sponsors, and he had a team of the world's best sports trainers, shoe designers, and nutritionists. Entrekin runs 80 to 100 miles a week and normally climbs 15 to 20,000 feet a week. But she will be the first to tell you that it took years to get here.
12: I was never a runner growing up. I hated running. I did not even make my high school's cross country team because I was not good enough. I decided that that's what I wanted to do, and I developed the skills required to be excellent at it. You know, it didn't happen overnight. It took a lot of time. I've been running for 15 years. You know, I didn't start off running marathons and just immediately win Boston. Like I was not even placing in my age group when I first started. But, you know, I found the niche of this area of running that I was really good at. And that was when I go for longer, I do better.
11: And as we mentioned, boy, does she ever do better, because this year Rachel beat the record on the course by 2 hours. And she says that one reason why, she barely slept.
12: One of the things that I innately am good at with regards to running that could be considered a superpower is I don't need to sleep that much. And I can still function. I guess I would like to sleep more, but I don't need to. Especially in ultra running, it's a big skill that I'm happy I have.
11: During Rachel's 56-hour run, she slept only 19 minutes, which included 5 minutes where she sat and leaned on one of her pacers and 2 7-minute dirt naps.
12: A dirt nap is just when you curl up on the side of the trail out of the way, because you don't want to, if somebody is trying to pass you, you don't want to be in the middle of the trail. But yeah, you just find a comfy spot on the ground and just curl up, try to stay warm.
11: So the less she slept meant more time running. By the way, the second finisher in the Cocodona 250 slept for about an hour. So Rachel also has another key thing. You can hear it in just the way she talks about her sport of running. She has this mental toughness. And when it comes to ultra marathons, that is crucial. The races are often described as, quote, 80% physical and 80% mental.
12: I can focus on the fact that my legs hurt and I still have 100 miles to go, or I can focus on the fact that I'm getting the opportunity to do this. I knew it was going to be challenging, and I can be grateful that it gets to be challenging now. And now I get to do the work that I came here for. When something has never been done before, don't expect it to be easy.
11: Rachel's pain tolerance is also pretty high, too. In fact, in her first Cocodona race, she ran the last 27 miles with a broken rib. Okay, so years of training, very, very little sleep, lots of fueling, and a strong mind and high pain tolerance delivered Rachel Endrickin to an incredible course record on a 253-mile race with 38,000 feet of elevation gain. All those things together make sense. But as always, when it comes to women doing the unthinkable, this still happens.
12: Yeah, well, she was only doing a 13:30. Like, that's not even fast. Implying that it was not impressive. And like, I don't remember this happening last year when a man won, or any other year when a man won. It's always just like, holy crap, that's amazing. And now that I've won, it's like, oh, well, that's not even fast. It's like, well, actually, that's the fastest anyone's ever done it. And like, I don't want to toot my own horn or anything, but like, if you think you can do better, please do better.
11: Rachel, you can toot your own horn all you want, and I'll wait at the finish line with you next year with some, like, a nice drink and sitting on some chairs as we wait and wait and wait and wait for the other finishers. Now, here's the thing. Rachel's magnificent achievement isn't just a one-off. Recently, more and more women are beating the entire field in ultramarathons. Men still win more often, but women are rapidly shrinking that gap. There's something fundamental about women's bodies and minds that's making it possible. So that's what we're going to talk about today. Record-breaking female ultramarathoners. And we'll talk about it with someone who literally wrote the book on it, Lily Cantor. She's co-author of the book Ultra Women, The Trailblazers Defying Sexism in Sport. Also, she's an ultramarathoner herself with about 25 ultras under her belt. And she joins us from Leicester in the UK. Lily, welcome to On Point.
16: Hello, thanks for having me.
11: I sit in awe. First of all, anyone who runs an ultramarathon, and then let alone smash a course record by 2 hours. Just describe to me, in your view, what Rachel Endrickin's achievement really means.
16: Yeah, it's absolutely incredible. And I think, you know, just being able to run that distance in the first place yeah. in any kind of speed it is incredible. I mean, I've never done anything longer than 80 miles. So the thought of doing that sort of over 2.5 times, is awe-inspiring. So, yeah, incredible to just complete that race, let alone, you know, do a course record, be first overall. It's absolutely phenomenal.
11: And when she said she had a 13-minute something, 13-minute pace, which I suppose is the average over 256 miles, it still breaks my brain thinking about that. Now, we have just about a minute or two before our first break, Lily, and we will spend the rest of the hour talking about women's physiology in particular. But I want to just lean for another second on your experience as an ultramarathon runner yourself. I mean, just tell me, what is, first of all, like, what is the attraction of running these ultra distances?
16: Yeah, I mean, I think it takes a certain type of person, but for me, it's really about testing what your limits are. And the thing that appeals about ultramarathons is you never quite know what that limit is. And you'll do one race and you'll kind of, it's a bit like giving birth, you know, at the time you're like, oh, this is really hard. And then, you know, within a few weeks, you want to sign up for another one. And this time you're kind of thinking, oh, well, maybe I can go that little bit further or do a race that's a bit tougher. So, yeah, it becomes quite addictive in terms of sort of trying to see what your limits are. I think another big appeal is that, ironically, it's not really about speed. Mm. It's about so many more things. There's obviously, as you mentioned, there's the mental side of it, which is huge. There's the preparation, there's how you look after yourself, there's constant problem solving. So it's a very different thing to say running a road marathon, which is really just about sticking to your pace and kind of, you know, just fueling as you go along.
11: Yeah, so can I just jump in quickly? You mentioned the comparison between road marathons. So ultra marathons are generally trail runs?
16: Yeah, I mean, they're not all trail, okay. But yeah, the vast majority of them are off-road. And yeah, that's, again, a huge appeal is that you're like out in nature quite often, in the mountains or, you know, in the fields, in the forests. So you have a much closer connection with nature.
11: Got it. Well, we're talking today with Lily Cantor. She's co-author of the book Ultra Women, The Trailblazers Defying Sexism in Sport. And we'll have a lot more in just a moment. This is On Point.

0: 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Plan your regional travel confidently by reviewing ODOT and Caltrans road conditions. A six-day forecast is available on JPR's regional weather page, and more detailed hourly forecasts, plus pollen and air quality indexes, are just a click away. 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
1: The Department of Justice creates a $1.8 billion fund to compensate Trump allies. 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
4: You're back with On Point. I'm Meghna Chakrabarty, and today we are talking about how women are shrinking the gap when it comes to winning and smashing course records in ultra marathons, and what it may be about women's brains and bodies that are helping them so rapidly shrink that gap. Lily Cantor joins us today. She is a journalist who specializes in running. She's an ultra marathoner herself, and she's co-author of the book Ultra Women: The Trailblazers Defying Sexism in Sport. So, Lily, let's talk to me about what you've been seeing over the past several years. When I keep mentioning it as shrinking the gap. I mean, what evidence is there? What other wins have women had that you think are notable?
5: Yeah, I mean, I think a lot of this goes back to, Courtney DeWalter won the Moab 240-mile race back in 2017, and she was sort of 10 hours behind the first male finisher. I think the one that really hit the headlines around the world.
4: The first male finisher was 10 hours behind her.
5: Yeah. But I mean, I think that one's lesser known actually than Jasmine Paris in 2019, who won the winter spine race in the UK, which is a 268-mile race, kind of right in the heart of winter. Very, very cold race, incredibly hilly, a lot of elevation. And she was breastfeeding and pumping milk along the way. And yet she still managed to win the race and set a new course record at the time, and so that really kind of hit the headlines all over the world. And you know, Barbara Streisand was tweeting about it, and everyone was getting very excited. And I think that was really kind of what kickstarted our interest and led to us writing Ultra Women, because suddenly, you know, it was like, oh, wow, women can actually win these races.
4: Well, actually, I note here that Jasmine Paris not only broke the course record when she won that race in 2019, but she broke it by 12 hours. That's just amazing.
5: Yeah, yeah.
4: Now, we actually have a clip of her from an interview that she did right after the race, where she talks about the fact that she, you know, was a breastfeeding mother while also winning this ultra marathon just so spectacularly.
6: I was expressing milk during the race. It was actually only really sort of a significant factor at the first checkpoint. After that, my production dropped quite dramatically, probably because my body was a little bit stressed. I left that final checkpoint having not really slept very much. It probably helped that my daughter's provided such good sleep deprivation training for the last 14 months.
4: So that was Jasmine Paris interviewed on Olympics.com. Okay, Lily, tell me just really quickly. Also, you said it's why you, one of the reasons why you and your co-author decided to write the book. Did that also come from, or that desire come from things that you had seen yourself while running ultra marathons, the differences between women and men?
5: Yeah, I mean, certainly I think Emma and I, who are both ultra runners, had noticed that, first of all, there just weren't very many women in the races that we were doing. There was maybe 10, 20% at most. But the women that were running seemed to be much further ahead in the pack, but more importantly, seemed to be in a much better state by the end of the race. And Emma and I both kind of felt that, you know, in the later stage of the race, we're very much kind of middle of the pack runners, but we could see that the men around us were really struggling, and yet we still felt like we had energy, we could keep going. We felt fine when we finished. And we just thought, you know, there's something interesting here. Like, women seem to be very good at doing these super long distances, and yet we're not hearing their stories, we're not seeing them in these races. And so we really wanted to kind of unpack all of that.
4: It's one of the reasons why at that time you weren't seeing more women in races is that, well, even what, marathon running in the Olympics, women weren't, there was no women's category in Olympic marathon running. So this is 26.2 miles until the 1980s.
5: Yeah. Yeah.
4: And I can't believe I'm saying that out loud. It just seems so late.
5: Yeah. Yeah. It is incredible. And women were kind of prevented from running any kind of distance. Sort of right through, really, it was only, yeah, the 80s when the marathon distance was in the Olympics that women started running longer distances. But even today, in the UK, in cross-country races, in competitions, women run shorter distances than men. Girls run shorter distances than boys. So this sort of sexism does actually still exist.
4: Why? What's the justification given in the UK?
5: There is a justification. I think it's tradition. I think in some respects it's just people have got used to the status quo. But there has been campaigns to change it, but it just hasn't really shifted yet.
4: Yeah. Okay. One more sort of historical note here for folks who follow marathon history. There's a very, very famous name, woman's name. Her name is Bobby Gibb, and she was the first woman to run the Boston Marathon in 1966. But because women were actually not allowed to enter the Boston Marathon that at that time, Bobby Gibb did it illegally. Here she is in an interview just last month with Boston's GBH.
7: When I trained for 2 years, and I wrote for my application in 1966, and I got a letter from Will Cloney that said women are not physiologically able to run 26.2 mile marathons. Those were the rules of sports. That's what everybody thought. Even women coaches would tell their girls, now dears, you know, don't run more than a mile and a half. It could damage your reproductive system and this sort of thing. It was a widespread belief that women were not physically able to do this sort of thing.
4: I cannot suppress my laughter at that. Oh my God. Okay. But Lily, so it seems as if that there's some data that shows that the more miles the race covers, that women are closing the gap in the ultra range of races and not closing the gap as fast in the regular marathon distances. Does that track as true to you?
5: The evidence is quite mixed.
4: Okay.
5: I think the issue we have is there are not enough women doing these very extreme races. So it's not like marathon, you know, where we have millions of people running marathons. The numbers are much smaller. So it's quite difficult to really say how robust that data is. There has been some studies that have looked at the data and suggested the further the distance, the smaller the gap. But then there are also other studies that show the opposite. So we have to be a little bit careful about kind of making that conclusion, because the problem is we just don't know enough about women, and there aren't enough women in these races to get enough data.
4: Okay, that's fair, right? Because if your sample size isn't large enough, there's probably a lot of noise in that sample size. But first, let me just highlight what some of the data seems to indicate, at least, that at 5K, say, men tend to run to almost 18% faster than women. At marathon distances, some of the research shows that the difference shrinks to 11%. At 100-mile races, men are still running faster, but again, the data seems to indicate that they're just running 0.25% faster than the women. And at above 195 miles, again, this incomplete data, but shows that at 195 miles or above, women are actually 0.6 miles faster than men. I just wanted to mark out that trend, Lily, with, again, the caveat that you put, that there just aren't enough women. There's like four times as many men who run distance races as women.
5: At least, if not more, I would say. I think that's quite a generous calculation. I think in a lot of races, it's still 80% male, maybe 90% in some of the more extreme races.
4: Okay. But nevertheless, when there's even sort of the possibility of a trend, it's worth taking a closer look at. And, you know, Lily and others are, in fact, doing exactly that. One of them is Sandra Hunter. She's an exercise physiologist and chair of the University of Michigan's Movement Science Program. And she's been studying the physiology of female athletes for more than 30 years. And Professor Hunter says that females typically have less muscle than males, but women's muscles actually fatigue less.
8: So males have more muscle, for instance, but the makeup of the muscle it's what we call fast muscle. Those types of fibers in males, and both males and females have them, but males have a larger proportion of the fast ones. They're more fatigable. So the females have a lot more fatigue-resistant muscle,
4: which is clearly helpful in an ultra-long distance race. Now, Professor Hunter has also found that females are better at preserving carbohydrates while exercising.
8: And when you have a female and a male exercise at a moderate intensity, females utilize more of their fat, their lipids, and save carbohydrate and protein as a fuel more than males. So males are utilizing more of the carbohydrate.
4: Now, this is a metabolic advantage because not only is fat a slower burning fuel, but it also means that females can use the energy they already have, which requires less energy than consuming and breaking down ingested carbohydrates during a race. Now, there's one last thing Professor Hunter discovered that gives female endurance runners an edge. They are more consistent at pacing.
8: And it started with a conversation that I had with another academic who said, oh, you know, males don't pace as well as females. I said, what do you mean? He said, well, they go out and they think they can rule the world, and they go out and they run really hard, and then they blow up. And I said, well, let's have a look at that. So we did, and he was right. We took a marathon with like 100,000 people in it over several different years. And we found that the women paced more evenly between the first half of the marathon and the second half of the marathon, where males, there's a lot more catastrophic slowing.
4: So that's Professor Sandra Hunter from the University of Michigan. A little later in the show, we'll return to her to talk about what her research shows regarding some of the disadvantages that female athletes face in endurance running. But Lily Cantor, let me turn back to you. What's your response or added thoughts to some of these interesting physiological differences?
5: Yeah, I mean, I think this is where the evidence is stronger, that there has been a kind of number of studies that have looked at male and female muscle fatigue after, you know, long events like the UTMB, which is a 100-mile race in the mountains. And they found that, you know, after that kind of activity, the women's muscles were less tired than the men's. And again, sort of anecdotally, that's kind of been my experience as well, that, you know, women seem to be in a better state, shall we say, at the end of an ultra marathon, that their fatigue is not as bad, and also that, yeah, about pacing as well, we see that all the time. Just last year, actually, again, the Spine Race in the UK, which is, I guess, our sort of premium ultra marathon, was won by a 55-year-old woman who set off at the pace she wanted to stick at. There was a load of people tearing ahead of her, and slowly she was just kind of picking people off, got ahead of the male that was in the lead, and just steadily made her way, you know, through the field.
4: So when you say pacing, then it sounds like for people who aren't distance runners, me included, are you talking about sort of like the strategic discipline or mental discipline to sort of know how fast to run at different parts of the race?
5: Yeah. So it's basically running at a speed that you can maintain. Mm. So rather than kind of, you know, going off as fast as you can and then kind of blowing up and having to perhaps walk for a bit or really slow down, you set off at a slow speed, but that speed you maintain. So the speed you start at is pretty much the speed that you're finishing at. And having that consistency means that your energy is kind of more, I guess, more balanced, and you can fuel more consistently, and you're less likely to kind of run into problems because you're just too tired, right, and have no energy left.
4: Well, we heard that tape earlier from Professor Hunter, who said she looked at, what, over 100,000 people in various marathons and found statistical evidence that the women were better at pacing. But I'm not sure we understand why. Do you have any theories?
5: Well, I think part of it is testosterone. You know, men just can't help it. You know, the testosterone kind of, particularly at the kind of beginning of a race, kind of kicks in, and they have that kind of drive to go very fast. And women just don't have as much of that hormone. So they don't, you know, I guess, have that kind of, it's kind of that, I guess, that desire to go off so fast. And it's just not innate in us in the same way that it is in men. And so that could be a real advantage in these super long races.
4: I'm only smiling because I'm just thinking of like how many different ways women's lives are marked by having to have a kind of mental endurance. So it makes perfect sense that would map onto something like ultra marathon running. We have about a minute left before our second break, Lily. And also I'm wondering, a lot of these like just phenomenal female distance runners are also mothers. I mean, do you see any relationship there?
5: Yeah, it's really interesting. I mean, it depends when they sort of come back to the sport. But I mean, within the first year after giving birth, you know, women's hearts are actually larger. So there's a lot of benefits that they can gain in that first year if they're, you know, fit and able to return to running, because they actually have kind of more heart capacity, which is brilliant. And also the process of going through motherhood is such an endurance feat in itself. But in terms of like the metabolism of your body, it's off the scale. So in a way, we're kind of very much built to endure. Mm. And I think there's, you know, there's also those sort of societal factors that I guess mothers are, you know, they are used to handling the sleep deprivation, kind of multitasking, having to plan very carefully.
4: I'm starting to see the relationship there. Also, not only the heart, but women's, during pregnancy, their blood volume goes up significantly as well. But we'll be right back. This is On Point.

Here's a look at tonight's weather forecast for the Southern Oregon Cascades and Siskiyous. Mostly clear skies with a low dropping down to 42 degrees. In Yreka, mostly clear with a low right around 53. Weed and Mount Shasta will see partly cloudy skies with a low of 54. For Redding and Red Bluff, mostly clear and the low tonight 66. In the Klamath Basin, also mostly clear skies, the low temperature 48. For the Southern Oregon coast, partly cloudy and the low tonight in the low 50s. For the Northern California coast, some increasing clouds, and we're looking at a low of about 50 degrees. Roseburg in the Umpqua Basin, increasing clouds and a low of 52. For Grants Pass, Medford, and Ashland, mostly clear with a low of 54. And for Eugene and Springfield, increasing clouds with a low right around 50 degrees. For more detailed weather information, visit our website. We're at ijpr.org.

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1: You're back with On Point. I'm Meghna Chakrabarty, and today we're talking about women ultra endurance athletes and why there may be something about women's bodies and minds that make them particularly capable when it comes to endurance feats, which I guess is technically described as extreme physical activity for 6 hours or more. For example, women have long been known to be very, very good and better than men in ultra long distance swimming. Different sport, different conditions, but today we're talking about ultramarathon running. And Lily Cantor joins us today. She's co-author of the book Ultra Women, The Trailblazers Defying Sexism in Sport. Lily, can we talk a little bit more about something that Rachel Entrekin said to us at the beginning of the show, when there was a moment in the race where she was listening to Rage Against the Machine, but she just decided, like, why not me? And so it sounds like There was this, like, this moment where she just said, I can win this. And that's a kind of mental toughness that I'm not saying the men don't have. Obviously, anyone who undertakes an ultramarathon, regardless of their gender, has a kind of mental toughness. But how does that play out specifically for female runners?
2: Yeah, it's really interesting when you start looking at kind of psychological differences between men and women, because actually there aren't any sort of sex differences in the brain, but men and women, you know, do respond to, you know, pressures and pain differently. I think what we found was that women have to be really prepared when they do these races. You know, they have less leisure time than men, and therefore, if they're going to commit to something as big as an ultramarathon, they're going to make sure that, you know, they've put in the work, they know exactly what they're going to do on the day, and they're going to be kind of really dogged in completing it. I think there is more of a tendency for some men to be underprepared and to feel, you know, I'll just kind of, you know, wing it on the day. So yeah, there's definitely something in that, in the sort of preparedness. And, you know, some studies have shown as well that mental toughness is not just about gritting it out, it's actually about how you look after yourself. And women do tend to have more self-compassion, where they can stop and reflect and be kind to themselves, fix problems, whereas men tend to kind of just plow on regardless. And in these kind of long races, you really can't afford to do that. You have to kind of stop and solve problems along the way, because otherwise something's, you know, going to happen where if you're not fueling right, or you're not looking after your body, you're not sorting your feet out, you're not hydrating properly, then you can suddenly be out of the race.
1: Wow. Yeah, I can't imagine, like, just trying to wing a race that's so long. You've seen it, is that what you said?
2: I've seen it many times, you know, men kind of rocking up to, I don't know, a 3-day race in the mountains, saying, oh, you know, 6 months ago I did my first park run and ran 5K.
1: What?
2: Oh my God. And they're destroyed by the end of it.
1: Wow. Okay. Let me turn back to physiologist Sandra Hunter, because just like you said at the beginning of the show, Lily, really, there just actually right now, there isn't a big enough body of data to make a, you know, a hard conclusion that at you know, above certain differences, women are just, you know, they're going to be faster runners. So more research is most definitely needed. And thus far in Professor Hunter's research, she's also been able to measure some of the disadvantages that women have when it comes to endurance running. And in fact, Professor Hunter told us that the list of disadvantages is actually longer. A major one: males are just born with more muscle power, period.
3: At the elite level, males can outperform females like by 40%, like almost be twice as strong as and powerful as females. And the reason behind that is that males simply have larger muscles and they have faster muscles. So we can do things like muscle biopsies. We can take samples of the muscle. We can examine it. We can look at the types of muscles. We can see that the fibers are much bigger in males. And it largely explains why males are stronger and more powerful.
1: And according to Professor Hunter's research, biologically, males also have better oxygen utilization.
3: That's around the fact that males have larger hearts. Each heartbeat, they can pump out more blood to the body, which means that the oxygen can be delivered to the muscles more quickly and at larger capacity. The actual blood in males has a greater oxygen carrying capacity, which is really interesting because it has a greater amount of hemoglobin. So more blood can get to the muscles to utilize the oxygen, and then more can be extracted.
1: That means that men generally have a higher, what's known as a VO2 max, so they can sustain physical activity longer, they can tire less, and recover faster. Obviously, really important things in ultra-distance running or any endurance sport. And finally, Professor Hunter tells us that males are born with less essential fat. Because of the burdens of childbearing, women actually have an extra layer of fat to support pregnancy, and that requires more energy to carry around. So male bodies have larger hearts, more muscle, more oxygen capacity, and less fat, which Professor Hunter thinks gives them a bigger advantage when it comes to endurance sports.
3: So the fact that a female won this and broke the course record is outstanding, but it doesn't mean that females are suddenly going to outperform males. That's probably never going to happen, because physiologically, in most athletic events, that's not the case. The best male will always outperform the best female in many of these events that involve, you know, muscle strength, power, and endurance.
1: Professor Hunter took the top 10 ultramarathon men and women finishers in about 20 races, ranging from 45 kilometers to 160 kilometers, and the performance gap was about 10% in favor of the men. So Professor Hunter doesn't think that physiologically women can outrun men regardless of the distance, but she still comes back to the fact that when it comes to the female body and ultra distances, there is so much yet to be learned.
3: I think we're starting to push the limits of the female physiology, similar to what we're doing in terms of the science for males. But it is a really good question of whether we've really explored it in the ultra distances. And I suspect we haven't. I really do suspect we haven't.
1: So that's Sandra Hunter, exercise physiologist at the University of Michigan. Lily Cantor, your thoughts?
2: Yeah, I think it's really interesting that, you know, she talks about that comparison, but, you know, the top end of what she was looking at, would argue, were actually relatively short races in the ultramarathon sphere. You know, the distance that Rachel was doing was 250 miles, and we have races that are even longer than that. So we don't really know what happens when, you know, power and strength really kind of stops being the most important thing, and things like fueling and, you know, sleep deprivation may be, you know, kind of key factors.
1: Let me just put a finer point on what you just said. So basically the Cocodona 250 that Rachel Entrekin won was more than twice the length of the top end that Professor Hunter had studied. So I think your point is well taken.
2: Yeah, exactly. And I think this is it. There's so many different variations in ultra running in terms of the distances, but also the terrain and the climate, that it's, there's so many variables that it's quite difficult to kind of nail down, you know, exactly what's going on. And I do think that women, you know, there are more opportunities for women to win these kind of events.
1: Win these kind of events. Like, I'm seeing that. I think you told Paige, our producer, who by the way is a phenomenal runner herself, that there are some, like, there are what, at least 2,000 races now where women have won them outright. Is that right?
2: Yeah. So there's a database, a sort of German database of ultra marathons around the world. It hasn't got every single race on there, but it's got the vast majority. And yeah, when we looked at the database, kind of going back to the 1960s when they started logging the record, you know, recordings of ultras, we found over 2,000 outright wins by females. So, you know, these are not necessarily elite runners. A lot of these are small races, but, you know, it just goes to show that it's not that unusual.
1: Well, so just to kind of put an underline in one of the big conclusions of this hour is that women do seem to be closing the gap at longer and longer distances, but there's still a lot of research left to be done. And part of the reason why is because it was, I guess, in the history of medical research, it's only relatively recently that people have even thought that it's worth studying, you know, the bodies of female athletes. So there's a lot of catch up that the scientific establishment has to do. But Lily, I wonder if we can actually talk about something else regarding the phenomenal achievement that these women have made. It seems as if while lots of people celebrate them, there's also this immediate flush of coverage that says, well, you know, Rachel Entrekin might have won the Cocodona 250 in record time, but the weather conditions were different. Or I know that the runner that we were talking about earlier, people were saying, well, her pacer helped her. But it's something like never just acknowledging that the woman won outright.
2: Yeah, and this is something that has happened throughout history, you know, in ultra running and in other endurance sport, that, yeah, there's always kind of some explanation for why a woman may have, you know, won a race. You know, like you say, it may have been better conditioned or they were helped in some way. And it's often the way that it's framed in the media as well. Some of the coverage when Jasmine Paris became the first woman to finish the Barclay Marathon, some of the coverage was sort of saying that it was a gesture by one of the male competitors that clinched her finishing the race, i.e. she wouldn't have finished it if a man hadn't helped her. So that framing, yeah, is often very much through a male lens, and yeah, it's still a huge issue. And I think, you know, that's why our book's got the subtitle "The Trailblazers Define Sexism in Sport," because there is still a huge, you know, huge amount of sexism in the way that these kind of races are covered.
1: There's some other examples that I have here in front of me. Lynn Cox, she became the fastest person to swim the English Channel, and a lot of people said, oh, it's just beginner's luck in that case.
2: Yeah.
1: And then someone named Jamie Ahrens.
2: Yeah.
1: Can you tell us about Jamie Ahrens?
2: Yeah, so Jamie did this amazing sort of multi-day, well, it was a month, of going up all the mountains in Scotland, basically, in one go. And her aim was always to try and beat the record, which had been set by a man. But again, when she did break his record, it was very much framed as, you know, how on earth could a woman beat a former Marine, and, you know, what on earth, you know, was going on there, rather than just, you know, celebrating the fact that she had broken the record.
1: See, it's a quote-unquote middle-aged social worker. How could this person possibly beat a former Marine? Well, she did, right? She just did. So I think that's one of, it seems like this is a really good place for us to turn towards the end of the conversation here is, do you think that when women, you know, achieve these just standout victories, that we're not doing enough to celebrate that fact in and of itself?
2: Yeah, I think one of the things is we tend to slip into this comparison with men. You know, we can't help this sort of tantalizing idea of, you know, are women faster than men the longer the distance? And isn't it great when women, you know, beat the patriarchy? But actually what we're missing here is that we should be celebrating women in their own right. We should be celebrating female winners and male winners separately. We shouldn't be kind of lumping it together as an overall winner. And I think that actually is more important, that we separately acknowledge, you know, the women's race as an entity in its own right, so that we're giving equal coverage to men and women, because that's not happening at the moment.
1: Uh-huh. I mean, even some things as simple as maybe announcing the women's winner first.
2: Yeah.
1: That's interesting. Go ahead. Sorry.
2: No, I'm just saying it goes down to like really like little innocuous things that you don't notice.

0: With the remarkable victories of women like Rachel Endrickin, I mean, perhaps that's going to inspire more women to do these like very heavy endurance feats as well. So you think that we might be sort of slowly changing that culture?
1: Yeah, it definitely is changing. I mean, if you look back, you know, even 10 years ago, there were definitely not as many women participating in these kind of events. And those numbers are kind of slowly creeping up. So yeah, we just kind of need to keep pushing, really.
0: Well, Lily Cantor is co-author of the book Ultra Women, The Trailblazers Defying Sexism in Sports. She's also an ultra marathon runner herself. Lily, thank you so much for joining us. It was really a great pleasure to speak with you.
1: Thank you so much.
0: I'm Meghna Chakrabarty. This is On Point.
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4: 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I'm Andrew Crackle. 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
7: The Department of Justice indicts former Cuban President Raul Castro on murder charges, an ominous warning or ratcheting up pressure on the communist government. From WAMU and NPR in Washington, this is 1A. Voodoo. Today on 1A's International News Roundup, the U.S. moves in on Cuba, repositioning warships. Is Donald Trump mulling intervention? Then the standoff continues between the U.S. and Iran. Both parties mull a new proposal and familiar messaging from the White House. And Iran formalizes a plan to make money on ships passing through the Strait of Hormuz. Plus, Russia courts China on the world stage. Both leaders say their cooperation is stronger than ever. Will they find a permanent way around the energy crisis in Iran? That's all coming up after these headlines.
8: Live from NPR News in Washington, I'm Ryland Barton. A federal judge dismissed human smuggling charges against Kilmar Abrego Garcia. His wrongful deportation last year became an embarrassment for the Trump administration when it was ordered to return him to the U.S. He's still fighting efforts to deport him. Lawyers for Mahmoud Khalil are asking the Supreme Court to hear his case. He argues the Trump administration targeted him for deportation because of his pro-Palestinian views. NPR's Carrie Johnson reports.
9: Immigration authorities arrested Khalil last year, the first of several actions against international students who spoke out about the conflict in Gaza. Lawyers eventually won his release, but the Trump administration is trying to remove

0: remove him from the U.S. by claiming he misrepresented his work history. Khalil has accused the government of misconduct. His complex legal problems are playing out in three separate courts. Now his lawyers say they will petition the Supreme Court to review the case. The ACLU says if he can be arrested for his speech, the administration can do the same to anyone with an unpopular opinion. Carrie Johnson, NPR News.
1: After an unusual request from the Trump administration, a Rhode Island hospital says it released patient files to a court in Texas. As NPR's Selena Simmons-Duffin explains, the files belong to transgender youth.
2: President Trump signed an executive order on his first day in office to end gender-affirming care for youth across the country. Since then, the administration has launched many investigations into hospitals, and many of them have ended gender programs, fearing they could lose all federal funding. Josh Robinger, legal director at GLAD Law, explains that the government continues to escalate its efforts.
3: What the Department of Justice did was go to the Northern District of Texas and move to enforce one of the administrative subpoenas as to Rhode Island Hospital.
2: The move was challenged in a Rhode Island federal court, and amidst the confusion, the hospital says it has released some anonymized patient data to District Court Judge Reed O'Connor in Texas. Selena Simmons-Duffin, NPR News.
1: The new chair of the Federal Reserve, Kevin Warsh, says he hopes to wrestle inflation, NPR's Scott Horsley reports.
4: Supreme Court Justice Clarence Thomas administered the oath in the White House East Room. Warsh is the first Fed chairman to be sworn in there since Alan Greenspan in the 1980s. By design, the Fed is supposed to be insulated from political interference. President Trump has repeatedly challenged those boundaries, though, attacking the central bank for not slashing interest rates. Trump hinted at a different approach with Warsh.
5: I want Kevin to be totally independent. I want him to be independent and just do a great job. Don't look at me. Don't look at anybody. Just do your own thing and do a great job.
4: Interest rate cuts are less likely now that the U.S. war with Iran is putting upward pressure on gas prices and inflation. Scott Horsley, NPR News, Washington.
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6: This is JPR Regional News. I'm Maria Carter. Providence will close out most of its health insurance business at the end of this year, with a few limited exceptions. The healthcare giant announced Wednesday. Amelia Templeton has more.
7: Providence provides health insurance to about 1 in 10 Oregonians, and its plans cover smaller numbers of people in Washington, California, and Montana. Providence said it's working to spin off its Medicare Advantage plan to a national carrier, but other parts of its insurance business will close. People enrolled in a Providence health plan shouldn't see any changes to their benefits this year, but those plans will no longer renew. Providence will not offer individual plans on the Affordable Care Act marketplace next year, and it will not extend its contracts with employers who use Providence insurance. Providence says its hospitals and doctors are in network for many other insurance plans, so people who lose their Providence insurance may still be able to find coverage next year that will allow them to continue seeing their current doctors. In Portland, I'm Amelia Templeton.
6: Voters in some 30 counties across California can choose to cast their ballots early and in person starting this weekend. The state's Voter Choice Act allows people to get ahead of the June 2nd primary election. Voters can cast ballots at any open vote center in the counties offering it, although most Californians vote by mail. Vote center locations and hours are posted on county election websites. This is JPR.
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9: Hello, I'm Marnie Chesterton. 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Expect tales of biohacking the body and whether a trip to a museum slows aging more than a visit to the gym. That's Unexpected Elements from the BBC.
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11: I'm Labutu. It's the international edition of the 1A News Roundup. We were joined earlier by Emily Tamkin, a freelance writer and reporter and a contributing columnist at The Forward. Her forthcoming book is called Holocaust Consciousness. Emily, welcome back.
12: Thanks for having me.
11: Jack Datch is also joining us, a defense reporter at Politico. Hi, Jack. It's great to have you with us.
13: Good to be here, Nyla.
11: And Akbar Shahid Ahmed, diplomatic correspondent at Notice and author of the upcoming book, Crossing the Red Line, Biden, His Advisors, and Israel's War in Gaza. Akbar, welcome.
14: Thanks for having me.
11: Our panel is here to answer our questions and yours, especially about what you want to know about the week in international news. You can email us 1A at WAMU.org. Let's start in Cuba with a new indictment by the United States against former Cuban President Raul Castro. A federal grand jury in Miami ruled to indict the 94-year-old Castro for the killing of four people, three Americans, when a plane was shot down in 1996 by Cuban military forces, forces that the U.S. alleges were working under Castro's orders. Here's Acting Attorney General Todd Blanche announcing the charges on Wednesday.
15: Today, we are announcing an indictment charging Raul Castro and several others with conspiracy to kill U.S. nationals.
11: The charges were secretly filed by a grand jury in April, and that includes five Cuban military pilots alongside Castro. Akbar, what do we know about these charges? I wonder if you can just sort of address the nature of even how they were released. And is this symbolic or something that could lead to Castro's extradition to the U.S.?
14: So, Nyla, these charges are extremely important for the Cuban exile community and for people who feel that that Castro should be held accountable. His brother, Fidel Castro, did directly and openly claim responsibility for that attack. And so a lot of people feel that justice has been sort of denied for years and that past administrations just weren't willing to do this for fear of rankling the Cubans. All of that said, there's a very low likelihood that this process is going to lead to the 94-year-old Raul Castro actually coming to the United States, choosing to be in a court. That's not something that the Cuban regime is particularly interested in. And, you know, while we've seen the Trump administration go after people like the former Venezuelan president Nicolas Maduro, it's a bigger ask now at a moment where they're dealing with other global crises. The charges are also interesting in that they take this point that four pilots, four Cubans who were involved in this, there is actually an opportunity further down the chain also to have some accountability. But I think we're not going to see much beyond political grandstanding around this.
11: Emily, although Raul Castro is no longer head of state or leader of the armed forces, what kind of power does he still wield in Cuba? And especially just how much of it is because of his name?
12: First of all, as Akbar sort of spoke to, there's the symbolic power. But it's also widely believed that he has power behind the scenes as sort of a great eminence. And when we say the name, right, it's not just the name Castro, it's the family. And that includes his grandson. And his grandson's prominence and preeminence is taken as one signal that perhaps that although he does not have formal power, there are still lots of different kinds of power one can wield.
11: Donald Trump spoke to reporters outside of Air Force One about the U.S. presence in Cuba on Wednesday.
16: Well, we have a lot of people there. We have the CIA there. We have Marco is there. Marco's parents, as you know, were from Cuba. So we have a lot of expertise in Cuba. And it's not going to be like the biggest thing we've ever done. But I will tell you, to a lot of people, it's going to be one of the most important. They've been looking for this moment for 65 years.
11: Jack, it might surprise some people to hear the president say the CIA is in Cuba. The CIA director, John Ratliff, did meet with Cuban intelligence officials and with Raul Castro's grandson, who played a major role in the ongoing talks with the U.S. But what's the CIA up to there?
17: Well, this gives the U.S. another facilitator in the pressure campaign on Cuba, Nyla. And it's not like the Secretary of State coming who can jostle and cajole. The CIA has this long history of assassination plots against Fidel Castro, Bay of Pigs, using paramilitaries on the island. So there are a lot of different covert tools that the CIA brings to the table. And you just have to remember, too, over the course of this administration, John Ratcliffe, the CIA director, has been deployed as kind of this global fix-it man. hands, kind of the same way that Bill Burns was in the Biden administration. We've seen Ratcliffe now pop up in Venezuela, in Europe, now Cuba, and he's able to kind of come there and make the case, look, if you don't make changes, we have other ways to bring the pain to you.
11: Cubans have been living under an energy crisis due to the U.S. embargo and new fuel blockade. Residents say food and fuel are scarce. Some areas have had only 2 hours of electricity per day.
18: The children don't have food to eat. They can't go to school. We are desperate. The women have lost 20 pounds. We're anxious. We don't have a way to support our kids.
11: I had a conversation with one of the humanitarian aid groups that's authorized to provide aid to Cuba yesterday, and they were sharing with me that the food situation is so bad, oftentimes communities are banding together to create food together because they don't have enough. And so oftentimes what you'll see is an entire neighborhood bringing everything they have to make a soup, and then everybody has that, and that's the only meal that they have. Emily, Secretary of State Marco Rubio released a video in Spanish addressed to the Cuban people on Wednesday, which was Cuban Independence Day. In the video, he blamed the energy crisis on the government. Where do Cubans stand on who's to blame for what's happening there right now?
12: I mean, look, while, you know, the Cuban people are not a monolith, I think the Cuban authorities have been quite pointed in saying that this is the result of U.S. policies. And one thing that I think we've seen in Cuba, and this is not unique to Cuba or even to the region, is that, look, sanctions are a tool. And so it's sanctions, blockades, energy embargoes, whatever. These are all tools. And so it's not effective to say, it's not righteous to say, oh, this isn't working. But I do think it's appropriate to raise the question is if your goal is to turn the people against the government, historically, does forcing the people through sanctions, blockades, et cetera, work? And historically, I think what we've seen is that governments can use it to encourage rallying around the flag, right, and blaming the United States instead of their own government.
11: Secretary Rubio also spoke about the U.S. presence in Cuba this week. Here he is talking to reporters on Thursday.
19: Cuba's consistently posed a threat to the national security of the United States. And the other thing that poses a threat to the national security of the United States is to have a failed state 90 miles from our shores run by friends of our adversaries.
11: The adversaries Rubio mentions there are Russia and China, who he went on to say have shared weapons and intelligence with Cuba. Akbar, the big question here, which I think a lot of people are asking, not just in South Florida, but across the country, what do Rubio's statements reveal about what the U.S. end goal is in Cuba and the potential military action there to push for a regime change? As you said, this is different than Venezuela, but many people are thinking this seems like the same playbook.
14: Right, and this gets to sort of what Emily was discussing about the rally around the flag effect and the question of, is the goal here to improve the living conditions of the Cuban people? Is it humanitarian concern? If it is forcing them into the kind of situation you described where neighborhoods literally are dependent on one soup for everyone to eat, is that going to lead to them being happier or sort of more satisfied? Or is the question, you're a threat. We need to knock you down. And what we know is that the Cuban state security sector, very closely linked to Raul Castro, remains very powerful. So the Trump administration hasn't been clear. And when you look at that in the context of the Iran war, another war where the Trump administration sometimes says, we want to not kneecap the Iranian regime, and then sometimes says, we want to free the Iranian people, there's not a coherent narrative that people can sort of cling on to, or even that lawmakers, U.S. troops, U.S. officials themselves at the State Department in the intelligence community can say we know what our mission is here.
11: You can join the conversation by emailing 1A@WAMU.org. Jack, we're getting a lot of questions to this effect, so I'm going to put this question Robert in Michigan asked to you. If we can indict Raul Castro for shooting down planes, can Trump be indicted for his blowing up of boats and killing innocent fishermen?
17: Well, there's a lot of international law that the international courts could bring up against President Trump. It seems unlikely that we'll see anything specific just related to all of that. But as this campaign has continued to go on, and we still see some of that activity going on in the Eastern Pacific and the Caribbean, it's going to be a question that's consistently raised probably after the midterms as well.
11: Emily, what are you watching for next year with Cuba?
12: I think I'll be watching, you know, does the narrative get coherent? Do we actually have a sense of who this is meant to help, of what the end goal is here? If indeed the end goal is regime change, as some could infer it is, what does the international community, such as it is, do about that?
14: I think Jack raised a really important point, too, of the strikes in the Caribbean and the Pacific, which also have to be seen as other piece with this. These are strikes that have killed almost 200 people over 9 months, many of them civilians, without the U.S. government ever saying it knows who it is. So if you are a Cuban, looking at the fact that Trinidadians are being killed, Colombians are being killed in your neighborhood without any kind of evidence of a U.S. plan there, that's also part of this equation. And that also gets to the questions around rule of law, the Trump administration's goals, and whether there's a human rights concern here at all.
11: Jack, anything you want to add here?
17: Yeah, I mean, I think you just look at the administration and the way it's handled the entire region, right, through the quote-unquote Trump corollary to the Monroe Doctrine. And this is part and parcel of the same approach, just using that same military force they tried to apply on Venezuela and create the situation that's there now, potentially in Cuba, to affect some of the same compromises.
11: Coming up, a testy exchange between the president and Israeli Prime Minister Netanyahu and the Knesset. Israel's parliament votes to dissolve itself. What choice does the Israeli leader face now? Stay with 1A and Jack Datch, defense reporter at Politico, Akbar Shahid Ahmed, diplomatic correspondent at Notice, and freelance writer and reporter Emily Tamkin. I'm Nyla Boodoo. 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
6: I'm Nyla Boodoo. Let's get back to 1A's International News Roundup with our fantastic panel. Akbar Shahid Ahmed, diplomatic correspondent at Notice. Emily Tamkin, contributing columnist at The Forward and a freelance reporter and writer. And Jack Datch, defense reporter at Politico. They joined us earlier today. Well, a possibility of peace and renewed threats of strikes. It's another week of the U.S. and Israeli war on Iran and familiar messaging from the U.S. president.
7: Everything's gone. Their Navy's gone. Their Air Force is gone. Just about everything. You know, the only question is, do we go and finish it up or are they going to be signing a document? Let's see what happens.
6: And while Tehran says the latest proposal from the U.S. has partially bridged the gap between the warring sides, Iran's chief negotiator says Iranians should be reassured that the country's armed forces have used the ceasefire to, quote, rebuild their strength. Here's Iran's foreign ministry's spokesperson.
8: We approach every diplomatic process with deep distrust and serious skepticism in order to safeguard the national interests of Iran. Iran is aware that given the United States' track record of undermining negotiations, it may repeat the same actions at any moment.
6: Jack, it's been almost 12 weeks of war. This does feel like a particularly 2026 version of the movie Groundhog Day, as I'm replaying all of those clips for you. How are we supposed to assess what we're hearing from this?
9: Yeah, Nyla, enrichment is still the biggest game in town when it comes to Iran's stockpile of uranium. The U.S. initially pushed for zero. Iran said no pretty flatly. Now it seems like they're kind of coming together towards some partial narrowing what could be a deal. It looks like there could be some temporary caps, some phased reductions in the stockpile, perhaps that magic number of 3.67% that was in the JCPOA and some of those inspections. So this very much looks like a meet the new JCPOA, same as the old JCPOA, but you don't have those marathon talks that existed in Vienna. You don't have dozens of diplomats and technical experts working this, and you don't really have the time. The JCPOA took 20 months. Trump's sitting here looking at gas prices, looking at the polls, and looking at the November election looming. He needs this wrapped up ASAP.
6: So let me just ask you about the uranium. The IEA estimates Iran had close to 1,000 pounds of uranium, enriched to 60% when Israel and the U.S. attacked Iranian nuclear facilities in June 2025. How much of that survived is unclear. Israel, the U.S., and other Western states have accused Iran of secreting nuclear weapons. Akbar, how does this gap get bridged? What could possible solutions look like? Is this exactly like the deal that we had before?
10: The deal that occurred before, as Jack noted, not only involved technical experts, many of whom have been run out of the US government and have not been consulted in this process, it also involved buy-in from the Europeans, the Chinese, the Russians. Not a lot of that diplomacy has happened this time to safeguard any of this. All of that said, a big gap is a sort of trust deficit, right, that exists between the US and Iran. Really great, always throughout decades. So much deeper in this Trump era, given the propensity of the US repeatedly to go from talking about talks, talking about a deal, to military strikes with Israel on Iran. That's now happened twice, and there's a constant fear it could happen again, including as soon as this weekend or right after the Muslim holiday of Eid next week. Then there's President Trump's own consistent statements where he does not seem willing in any way to even acknowledge the Iranian repeated statements that they don't want a nuclear weapon. Iran has said that consistently. Previous U.S. administrations, particularly the Obama administration in pursuing the JCPOA, said, verify this, right? We won't take it at face value. Donald Trump has said, I don't even believe any statement from them. So how do you deal with that? And then finally, to the question of the enriched uranium, the U.S. has repeatedly said the Iranians can't keep their hands on it. For Iran, this is an issue of sovereignty, of their territorial integrity. And who do they trust to take it? Is it regional players? Is it Europeans? That's really an open question.
6: Can I just ask you about Pakistan's role here, Akbar? Pakistan has been mediating.
10: Yes.
6: Of course, hosted the unsuccessful peace talks in Islamabad, which was in mid-April. The military chief was in Tehran this week to talk about this. What are they hoping for here?
10: The Pakistanis are hoping for a kind of regional architecture pulling this in. They're working very closely with the Turks, the Saudis, the Egyptians, and the Qataris to an extent, where they're hoping the answer can be, let's address Iran's concern about questions including U.S. bases in the region, U.S. military personnel, its future security against Israeli attacks. All of that said, Pakistan is still a relative newcomer to this U.S.-Iran file, which is so bitter and covers so many issues that haven't even been mentioned here. I mean, there's also questions around sanctions relief, for instance, which would be very politically difficult here in the U.S. Even if President Trump were to try to pursue it, Congress would push back. There's questions around Iran-linked attacks on U.S. forces. So Pakistan has been a mediator. Secretary of State Marco Rubio just today praised the Pakistanis for passing messages back and forth. But in terms of actually building that compromise or finding the sweet spot, I don't know that they're quite there yet.
6: I feel like we should talk about some absolutely jaw-dropping reporting for the New York Times this week on former Iranian President Mahmoud Ahmadinejad. In the early days of the war, Ahmadinejad's home, where he had been held in house arrest over critiques of IRGC leaders, was hit by an airstrike, and he was initially assumed to have been killed. But now the Times, citing U.S. officials, reports that the strike was intended to kill his guards, allowing him to then be installed as the U.S. and Israeli-approved leader of a post-Islamic Republic government. Emily, the Times reporting makes it clear that this plan was concocted and primarily driven by Mossad, that's the Israeli intelligence agency, in cooperation with the Trump administration. Can you help me understand the potential thinking that is here and what this reporting revealed about that?
11: You know, I don't want to come onto this program and opine, but this report was a real, like, what are we doing here? The plan was that they were going to strike his, according to the report, they were going to strike his house and he was going to escape and then become the new head of Iran. Like, that was the plan. And evidently the issue is that he got scared because his house was struck and said, oh no, I'm sorry, this is a bridge too far for me, Ahmadinejad, to become the leader of Iran once again. I think basically the logic here is that any regime change is good regime change, as far as I can tell, right? Because this is a person who is so, you're the United States and Israel. This is a person who was so fervently opposed to both of you during his time in power and who has since—
6: Including denying the Holocaust.
11: Including Holocaust denial, right? Like, up to it, including Holocaust denial, who, now that he's on the outs, has been critical of those in power. And so your solution to the fact that you also have acrimonious relations, let's say, with those in power, is to reinstall him. Like, it's a combination of of the belief that when you go to war with a country, that the people will rise up, and that the enemy of the enemy is my friend. Two things that, by the way, we have seen time and again do not hold. So that did not, I mean, as we have seen, that did not work out. But it's sort of like, you know, far be it from me to say that I know better than Mossad and various Trump officials, but the idea that this ever was going to work out is sort of baffling to me.
6: Jack, Ahmadinejad's whereabouts are unknown, but I wonder what this reporting does to the credibility of both the Trump and Netanyahu's administration when it comes to this war.
9: Well, it's a challenge, right? Because one of the key things that Trump has always claimed, dating back to January, February timeframe, when you had those massive Iranian protests in the streets against the Islamic Republic, was that help was on the way, that a U.S. strike was somehow going to help rally the Iranians and rally the Iranian opposition towards some sort of regime change. So this undercuts the idea that the U.S. is here helping democratic promotion when you're looking at someone with a track record of Mahmoud Ahmadinejad, who very, very violently crushed the 2009 Green Revolution after a highly disputed election that probably would have seen him ousted from power. You also have the troubling rhetoric. I mean, the denial of the Holocaust, the anti-Israel rhetoric. So it does add to not only this undercutting of the democracy narrative, but this strategic incoherence that Emily pointed at around the campaign.
6: Let's talk about the Strait of Hormuz. Iran has been in talks with Oman on how to set up some form of a permanent toll system that will formalize its control of maritime traffic there. On Thursday, the president rejected that idea.
7: We want it open. We want it free. We don't want tolls. It's international. It's an international waterway. They're not charging tolls. Right now, they are losing $500 million a day is what it's projected. I don't know. It sounds like a lot of money, but whether it's 500 or 200 or 300, they're losing a lot of money. There hasn't been a ship that's been able to get through without our approval.
6: Iran has also expanded its area of jurisdiction and set out new rules for vessels seeking to transit the waterway, setting up a new body called the Persian Gulf Strait Authority. The authority has demanded as much as $2 million for safe passage. Jack, the irony here is that during the course of the war, the president himself said the U.S. could start charging fees. At one point suggested a U.S.-Iran joint venture for the strait. Where do we go from here?
9: Yeah, we're in a standoff here, and the Iranians seem to really be transitioning their control of the Strait of Hormuz from this disruption with weapon systems to more of an economic regime. They've launched a cryptocurrency-backed insurance platform where cargo entities can sign up and potentially get protection from the Iranians. They're trying to raise $10 billion off of that regime. They've also had some success in flouting the U.S. naval block. So this is definitely Iran standing up and pumping their chest out here. But it's interesting just to see the back and forth. Marco Rubio at NATO today basically saying, look, we could sort of be in this long-term standoff where the Iranians are refusing to reopen the straits, the U.S. is refusing to reopen the straits, and then you have the Europeans also on the sidelines refusing to get involved until there's a formal settlement to the war in Iran. So it's just really a confusing situation right now.
6: Earlier this week, the president said he suspended imminent U.S. military strikes on Iran after the Gulf states intervened to gain more time due to ongoing negotiations and concerns over Iranian retaliation, with Qatar saying Gulf leaders are united in trying to avoid a resumption of the war. On Wednesday, Middle East correspondent for The Economist Greg Karlstrom joined 1A to talk about the changing role of Gulf countries in the Iran war.
12: They have been telling the administration, don't resume fighting. But do I think they did it earlier this week, the way Trump described? And do I think they told Trump, we're making good progress towards a deal, so just give diplomacy another chance? I don't believe that. You know, last month it was Pakistan who was holding him back. Now it's the Gulf states who are holding him back. Who knows who it's going to be next time? He clearly doesn't want to do it.
6: Akbar, what kind of insight are we getting on the role Gulf states are exercising behind the scenes here, whether that's preventing further escalation or including their concerted growing influence over the White House?
10: I'll start by tipping my cap to Emily, who did a valiant job of not bursting out laughing openly at how confusing this all is, you know, because even for Gulf countries, the fact that the U.S. is now inching towards accepting a huge degree of Iranian influence, despite the fact that the president is out here saying we're not going to let the Iranians charge at all. It's a free international waterway. The Gulf knows that's not happening. So regional countries are looking at a new security architecture, one in which, conversely, Iran is going to have a lot more sway. And part of that, Naila, comes from the fact that Iran, to an extent, has been a more predictable player in all of this than the United States, right? So if you are the UAE, if you are Kuwait, if you are these states that have been pummeled and seen your bargain where you host US military bases in hopes of defense and kind of stewardship of your region, that bargain doesn't look so good anymore. So Saudis, I do think Emiratis are in a bit of a funny position because they are very close to Israel, extremely opposed to Iran. But the Saudis, Qataris, many others in the region, I think are going to quietly move a little closer to Iran. That, does that mean that they necessarily will anger the Trump administration? I think there's some willingness from some Trump officials, even potentially up to the president himself, to accept Iranian influence increasing, even though that might be unpopular and not seem traditionally Republican.
6: Well, and President Trump and Israeli Prime Minister Benjamin Netanyahu discussed an effort to reach a deal with Iran in what would some call a, quote, testy call between the two leaders. To your point, Akbar, speaking to reporters about the Israeli Prime Minister, Donald Trump said this.
13: He'll do whatever I want him to do. He's a very, very good man. He'll do whatever I want him to do.
6: The two have had temporary disagreements on Iran before, but have appeared closely coordinated in the war. Emily, remind us of what Netanyahu wants or not wants when it comes to these negotiations with Iran, and then where the U.S. is continuing to diverge on this.
11: Yeah, I think that, well, first of all, it's sort of, to me, the testy conversation reports, while, you know, I'm not doubting the reporting, but I do think that it's the latest iteration. It's this administration's version of, you know, ex-administration officials are upset with what the Israelis have said while continuing to effectively work with their partner, Israel. That's the side. You know, I think for Americans, it's not totally clear what the goal is here. This war is really unpopular with the American voter. And so for Trump, it's how can I claim that there's some victory here and get out of this? Netanyahu does not necessarily want this. It's much more clear why Israel and Iran are at war. Although as the war drags on, again, that, you know, his capability is sort of called into question there. But particularly given that Israel is going to be heading into elections too.
6: Yeah, Emily, I wanted to ask you about that because this week the Knesset voted to dissolve itself. How are we seeing that be played out domestically in Israel as we think about that?
11: Right. So Netanyahu is really going to want to run as the prime minister who can keep the country safe, as the security prime minister, as the sort of militaristic, like we need a steady hand, which he will present himself as, you know, and I think we'll try to use the war to paper over the internal contradictions that his own government just, under the weight of which his own government just collapsed, which I think we'll speak about in a bit. But it, you know, this religious extreme, you know, the most religious parties pulling out because their exemption for mandatory military service wasn't granted, versus the quite militaristic, nationalistic demands of this very far right government, and the fact that military service is compulsory for the rest of the country, right? So there's the sort of that's the sort of dynamic that he's trying to overcome. This war is one way to overcome it, and the fact that Trump wants it wrapped up without a clear victory for Netanyahu, I don't think is more important to Netanyahu than his own political future.
10: And with Netanyahu's credibility in question at home, and very importantly in the United States, a really big concern is Israel's stated goal of Iran with no nuclear weapon. We are so much further away from that. There's no evidence that this war has improved the direction, led to any progress in that direction.
6: More to come after the break with Jack Detch, defense reporter at Politico, Akbar Shahid Ahmed, diplomatic correspondent at Notice, and Emily Tamkin, contributing columnist at The Forward and author of the forthcoming book, Holocaust Consciousness. I'm Naila Boodoo. 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
1: Here's a look at tonight's weather forecast for the Southern Oregon Cascades and Siskiyous. Mostly clear skies with a low dropping down to 42 degrees. In Yreka, mostly clear with a low right around 53. Weed and Mount Shasta will see partly cloudy skies with a low of 54. For Redding and Red Bluff, mostly clear and the low tonight 66. In the Klamath Basin, also mostly clear skies, the low temperature 48. For the Southern Oregon coast, partly cloudy and the low tonight in the low 50s. For the Northern California coast, some increasing clouds and we're looking at a low of about 50 degrees. Roseburg and the Umpqua Basin, increasing clouds and a low of 52. For Grants Pass, Medford, and Ashland, mostly clear with a low of 54. And for Eugene and Springfield, increasing clouds with a low right around 50 degrees. For more detailed weather information, visit our website. We're at ijpr.org.
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3: I'm Naila Boodoo. We're rounding up the news from around the world with Akbar Shahid Ahmed, diplomatic correspondent at Notice, Jack Detch, defense reporter at Politico, and Emily Tamkin, freelance writer and reporter and contributing columnist at The Forward. They joined us earlier today. Let's stay in Gaza for one more story. ABC News reports new satellite images show what appears to be a wall being built by the Israeli military along the yellow line in Gaza. The images show at least nine Israeli military outposts, new ones installed after Israel and Hamas reached an agreement for a ceasefire last October. At that time, Israel controlled some 50% of the Gaza Strip. Jack, this yellow line was meant to be temporary. What do we think is happening here?
4: Yeah, I mean, just these eviction orders that the Israelis have put into place have caused a lot of concerns. And it's sort of, again, kind of raising potential fractures within the far right wing of Netanyahu's coalition. You see just question marks about Smotrich, the finance minister, who's affected some of these policies, who's been a very outspoken person in favor of the resettlement of the West Bank. Causing much more controversy. We'll sort of see where this goes. But this is going to be an irritant in Israeli politics for sure.
5: And the human toll of this is huge, right? For Palestinians, this is a... You've seen this Israeli control inch from what was meant to be 53% to now almost 58% and moving west, right? So more and more of Gaza has become inaccessible to a lot of Palestinians unless they want to live under intense surveillance and potential risk of shooting and death. So for people who are now more than 2 million Gazans still not able to have reconstruction since the war that began post October 7th, this kind of development of the wall makes life even more desperate. And that's also put in the context of almost all aid to Gaza still being restricted and cut off.
3: Let's move to another region. A week after President Trump visited Beijing, it was Vladimir Putin's turn to court Chinese leader Xi Jinping. The Russian president met with Xi on Wednesday, saying their partnership is a stabilizing force in the world. The leaders have grown closer amid Russia's full-scale invasion of Ukraine and the war in Iran. China buys Russian oil and gas and is the country's top trading partner. Emily, we are going to get to the latest on the war in Ukraine in a moment, but first I just want to ask what came out of this meeting. Who exactly is the main audience for this show of cooperation between Russia and China?
6: It was a very productive meeting for Xi and Putin. It was more substantive than the Trump iteration. There were, you know, I should say the caveat to all of that is that there's a pipeline deal that Putin badly wants that was not actually finalized yet. But to your question about who this is for, I think there are many audiences. Two that I'll highlight are the U.S. and the rest, right? I think there were jabs made throughout these throughout the visit about sort of showing the U.S. like it's us, it's not you. We're the reliable ones. We're the prominent ones. We're the big players. And for the rest of the world, it's look, we've met, 40 times over however the past many years. These presidents are coming and going. And when they come in, they can tell you one thing while you're negotiating and then go to war with you. That's not what you get with us. And so I think it was a show of stability. It was a show of power. And it was a show of mutual trust from Russia and China.
3: A brief ceasefire between Russia and Ukraine came to an end when Russia launched one of its largest attacks on Ukraine since the full-scale invasion, killing 24 people in an apartment building in Kyiv. Ukraine's response was just as fierce, sending thousands of drones more than 300 miles. Jack, what has Putin been trying to project over the past 2 weeks? What are the state of his forces?
4: Well, we've seen Putin kind of play this kinder, gentler Putin. He's said he thinks the war is coming to an end after 4 years, and he may be acknowledging he's on the back foot. The Russian spring offensive into the Donbas has hit a wall of four fortified cities that the Ukrainians have effectively booby-trapped in the Donbas. The Russians have been outpaced on the technological front in the drone war, and the Ukrainian long-range strikes have been so effective that the Kremlin really had to ask for a no-strike guarantee to hold their military parade on May 9th. So you see all of that difficulty simultaneously. You see the Russians causing a lot of trouble in the Baltic this week. The Russians have been spreading disinformation that Eastern European countries are effectively providing a launch pad for long-range Ukrainian drone strikes into Russia, and potentially are redirecting Ukrainian drones into Baltic airspace using jamming and other factors. So while Putin's current war in Ukraine is bogged down, his future war against NATO is potentially kicking off.
3: And Emily, to that point about Eastern European politics, can you share Hungary and Ukraine's foreign ministers have been meeting to discuss the rights of Ukraine's ethnic Hungarian minority, why this is significant?
6: It shows that, that perhaps a new era of Hungarian-Ukrainian relations is upon us now that Viktor Orban has finally, finally in the sense of after many years, lost power. This was a political, not to say that the Hungarian ethnic minority in Ukraine is not a real issue, but it was also a successful political issue for Viktor Orban in stirring up resentment against Ukraine as a domestic political tool. We should say that even though that's true, when that ethnic minority or members of it fled into Hungary, they were not necessarily treated with open arms, and like many Ukrainian refugees refugees from Ukraine had to struggle day to day to sort of make it. But this suggests a new era in Hungarian-Ukrainian relationships in which ethnic minority status is not used as a political football between the two countries.
3: Jack, you mentioned NATO. Secretary of State Marco Rubio attended a NATO meeting today in Sweden. Meanwhile, at a NATO meeting in Brussels, the U.S. is expected to announce it's reducing the number of combat troops available to NATO in a crisis. NATO Secretary General Mark Rutte addressed the plan on Thursday, noting the U.S. does need European allies for its own defense.
7: You could argue that the defense of the U.S. mainland starts in Norway. Why? Because that's where we have to make sure that these nuclear submarines from Russia don't pose a threat to the U.S. mainland. So we are in this together, but this over-reliance has to stop.
3: The U.S. is expected to reduce the number of emergency troops available to NATO, Jack, but is also committing to keep troops in Poland. What is going on? Fewer troops in general? What is actually needed in Poland right now, and what is happening?
4: Yeah, talk about head spinning, Nyla. The U.S. just did wrap up that meeting in Brussels at NATO, where they told NATO allies they're going to reduce military contributions to the alliance. That can be troops, potentially weapons. And the Poland decision initially came out of that process. The U.S. wanted to draw down the number of rotational brigades that come from the United States, do tours through Europe from 4 to 3, and they had already planned that with the Germany drawdown. The tricky part was that didn't really jibe with Trump's own mental list of naughty and nice allies within NATO. The Poles were able to successfully claw this back, and behind the scenes, Trump was imploring Pete Hegseth about why this actually happened, because Poland has been effectively a model ally, even for the Trump administration. They're the biggest military spender in NATO. So got to figure out how to get back to this 5,000 number that was taken away that Trump wants to add back. They could just delay the deployment and turn it back on, send those troops that were pulled back over. They could cobble it together from other parts of the continent. But now you have European officials and NATO Secretary General Mark Rutte in this awkward position of basically standing in front of a fireworks show and saying there's nothing to see here.
5: And I'll just add that President Trump is not the only decision maker here, right? These are longstanding U.S. alliances that are bipartisan. My colleagues at Notice this week revealed that Republican senators were actually discussing what they would do. This is an issue that could lead to a significant rift with Congress, with Republicans even holding up Trump administration nominees or trying to write into law the amount of troops there. So this isn't just a matter of what Trump and the Pentagon may prefer ideologically.
3: That's Akbar Shahid Ahmed from Notice. We're also with Jack Detch of Politico and Emily Tamkin, a contributing columnist at The Forward. The head of the World Health Organization said today the Ebola outbreak in the Democratic Republic of Congo is, quote, spreading rapidly, but the risk for global spread remains low. As of this recording, the WHO reports 750 suspected cases and 177 suspected deaths from the highly contagious virus. There are 2 cases so far in neighboring Uganda. Here's what one woman whose son died from the virus told France 24.
8: He told me he had chest pain, and I thought it was his stomach. Then he started crying because of the pain in his stomach. After that, he started vomiting. Then he started bleeding and vomiting a lot.
3: So far, just 82 cases have been confirmed. That's according to the DRC Health Ministry. One of those cases includes a doctor from the U.S. who'd been treating patients. This outbreak is from a rare strain of Ebola that kills 30 to 50% of those infected. There's no current vaccine, but scientists at Oxford University say they're developing one that could be ready for trials in a few months. This is the 17th Ebola outbreak in Congo since 1976. Some former top U.S. officials, especially from the U.S. agency for International Development, are drawing a line from the Ebola crisis in Congo to the Trump administration's withdrawal from the WHO and elimination of USAID last year. The AP reports the U.S. has committed $23 million to support the response and will set up 50 clinics. Akbar, $23 million is not how much the U.S., first of all, gave during the previous Ebola crisis. So let's just start with that before we get to the gutting of USAID in this right. current crisis.
5: This is a fraction, right, of what the U.S. would traditionally spend in this region, and a place where the U.S. was the donor. So it's not just about the amount of money you pour in, it's about breaking those relationships, those expectations for health systems. You can't just build it back up overnight.
3: So what do we know so far about how the gutting of USAID affected virus detention and response in the Congo and Uganda?
5: There's kind of 2 big strains here. One is disease surveillance and tracking of infections and sort of where they're spreading. And right now, some of the stats you quoted, there's just a lower level of confidence in that, Myla, than there was even
3: in the accuracy of that.
5: Right, and than there was even a year or two ago. So when we say, oh, there's a low chance of this coming to the US, or there's a low chance of this spreading and becoming bigger, we can't say that the same way that we could in 2024, 2023. And then linked to that question about disease tracking, disease spread, and actual experts on this, is the immense risk to health workers. So the U.S. funding was often what would enable health workers to have respirators, specialized protections. Now they have kind of the cheapest, easiest, most available things, so just maybe masks, maybe gloves. And that puts them at an immense risk, which of course is really risky for them. And it creates a situation where are they able to report back what they're hearing if they're getting sick themselves?
3: So, Jack, I want to reiterate that the risk of a global outbreak remains low. But I do want to ask you, especially in light of the conversation we were just having about NATO, what we're hearing from other American allies and European officials about this outbreak and what needs to be done. What is the diplomatic community saying about this?
9: Yeah, I mean, I think there's a lot of fear. Basically, I mean, we've heard from the WHO director general that, I mean, the slow identification of this outbreak, like Akbar mentioned, is causing some risk. So, you know, I mean, obviously, you don't know that people have Ebola until they're expressing symptoms. So that's just a major challenge. And it's also a major challenge, of course, to Trump's immigration agenda. He's paused deportation flights back to the Congo and other places. So it's going to be a challenge for President Trump's domestic agenda. It's going to be a challenge diplomatically, especially just with the way the administration's been treating its allies.
3: I mean, we're even hearing how this may affect the World Cup.
5: Right. I mean, this is going to be a hugely disruptive issue, and it's inseparable from the idea that the U.S. is not playing that role as a global leader in emergency response, and that ultimately, it's not just an international issue, it links to domestic questions of, you have a Health and Human Secretary who has been out here casting doubt on medical expertise his entire career.
3: Emily?
6: I just want to add that when you take resources away from things like USAID, what you are effectively doing is adding the time it takes to identify and treat and stop viral outbreaks. And when there is a viral outbreak or a spread of infection, et cetera, time is your most precious, your best tool, your most precious resource. And I just want to draw a really straight line between like memes and Doge and the lack of seriousness with which these line items were handled last year and what's happening now. And I just think it's important for listeners of this program, right, because we're here in the United States, to understand that that's what we're talking about.
3: We just have about a minute left, and I just want to ask you all quickly what you are looking for towards next week or what we missed talking about this week. Akbar, can I start with you?
5: Yeah, I'm very curious to see what kind of concessions the Trump administration is going to be willing to make towards the Iranians, because the Iranians are making clear we're not capitulating, we're negotiating from a place of strength. So some flexibility will have to come from the U.S.
3: Emily?
6: We talked about Hungary, but we did not talk about Slovakia, which is sort of at the moment the last not behaving or last thorn in the side member of the EU on Ukraine standing. So I'm going to be watching whether or not they play nicer with the EU, which actually they sort of have, but Fica and company have also been playing nice with Russia. So how long they try to pursue that balancing act, that's one thing I'll be keeping an eye on.
3: Jack?
9: It's another big week for U.S.-China relations. The U.S. arms sale to Taiwan for $11 billion still on hold, and potentially a visit for the Pentagon's policy chief in the balance to China as well.
3: My thanks to our panelists today, Jack Datch, defense reporter at Politico, Emily Tamkin, freelance writer and reporter, and author of The Influence of Soros and Bad Jews, and forthcoming book called Holocaust Consciousness. I want to thank also Akbar Shahid Ahmed. His upcoming book is called Crossing the Red Line, Biden, His Advisors, and Israel's War in Gaza. Thanks very much. Mike Kidd is our sound designer and engineer. Chris Castano is our digital editor. Maya Garg is

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1: Publisher Hachette has canceled publication of a debut novel over allegations the author used AI to write it. The scandal marks a turning point in the industry and has many asking if we're ready for all the ways AI could change the literary landscape and the ways it already has. We revisit a conversation on AI and publishing next time on 1A.

0: JPR recognizes the nonprofit community support of the historic Holly Theater in Medford. 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Williams brings her unmistakable voice, dry wit, sharp storytelling, and full band sound to the historic Holly Theater. 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
2: From WHYY in Philadelphia, this is Fresh Air. I'm David Biancooley. Today, Stephen Colbert. Last night, he said goodbye to The Late Show after 11 years. We'll listen to his interview from 2016 after he took over from David Letterman. He had a hard time finding his own voice at first after playing a right-wing character on The Colbert Report.
3: It took me almost half a year to realize that you can have a highly opinionated, highly topical show as yourself and not essentially fall back into the basket of the Colbert Report.
2: Also, we remember former Congressman Barney Frank, known for championing gay rights, his financial legislation, and his quick wit.
4: The best humor is offered up to you by the stupidity of your opponents.
2: And John Powers reviews the new Apple TV series Widow's Bay. First, the news.
5: From NPR News in Washington, I'm Ryland Barton. Pakistan's interior minister has been holding meetings with Iranian officials in Tehran this week. He's trying to hammer out an interim deal with the U.S. and Iran. It comes as President Trump says he's willing to give Iran more time before deciding whether to resume the war. NPR's Aya Batraoui reports.
6: Iranian media report there are various interim proposals being discussed in Tehran, including one backed by China. The key issue is Iran's control of the Strait of Hormuz. Since the start of the U.S.-Israeli war 3 months ago, Iran established a new authority to approve and collect tolls from ships that want to transit the strategic waterway. Secretary of State Marco Rubio told reporters a toll system can't happen.
7: It can't happen. It would be unacceptable. It would make a diplomatic deal unfeasible if they were to continue to pursue that.
6: The Trump administration wants Iran to store its enriched uranium abroad and pause its nuclear program. Iran has signaled those are red lines and insists on a permanent ceasefire that lifts U.S. sanctions. Aya Batraoui, NPR News, Dubai.
5: Federal judge has cleared Kilmar Abrego-Garcia of all charges. He argued the Trump administration retaliated against him after his wrongful deportation to El Salvador gained national attention. From member station WPLN, Mariana Bacquiao reports.
8: Prosecutors charged Abrego-Garcia with human smuggling.

0: based on a 2.5-year-old traffic stop in Tennessee. In his ruling, Judge Waverly Crenshaw found issue with the delay in prosecution. Abrego Garcia's federal investigation began only after the Supreme Court ordered he be returned to the U.S. He also pointed to a senior prosecutor who resigned from the DOJ after his recommendation not to charge Abrego Garcia went unheeded. For NPR News, I'm Mariana Baca-Yao in Nashville.
1: Texas Attorney General Ken Paxton is playing up President Trump's endorsement heading into the final days of his U.S. Senate primary runoff against incumbent John Cornyn. The race is the latest campaign where Trump is encouraging voters to oust a politician who's displeased him and elect a challenger more aligned with him, as NPR's Tamara Keith explains.
2: It took him an incredibly long time to endorse in the primary runoff between Senator John Cornyn and Texas Attorney General Ken Paxton. When he finally did, Trump put his weight behind the challenger, Paxton, who has an opposition research file thicker than a phone book, but who made it clear that he would be a loyal soldier for Trump.
1: NPR's Tamara Keith reporting. Canadian Prime Minister Mark Carney says he's determined to build a better country after Alberta's premier announced a public vote on whether to move toward independence. Carney emphasized Alberta's contributions to Canada and noted efforts to build a new oil pipeline to the Pacific coast. Many Albertans have long complained that Ottawa hasn't done enough to get Alberta's vast oil reserves to market. The vote's set for October 19th. It'll decide if Alberta should stay in Canada or take legal steps toward a binding referendum on leaving. This is NPR. New York City's iconic pizzerias and bagel shops may soon be forced to update their long-standing baking practices after state lawmakers moved to ban a common additive, potassium bromide. It's a key component of a type of flour that's widely used in the city. The chemical compound's considered a possible carcinogen and is widely banned outside the U.S. In Lake George, New York, the remains of 44 Continental Army soldiers were discovered several years ago at a construction site. From member station WAMC, Aaron Shello Levine reports the last of the remains were laid to rest today.
3: Bioarchaeologists and historians with the New York State Museum believe the soldiers were likely buried in unmarked cemeteries in 1776 when a Continental Army hospital was situated on Lake George's southern end. Many likely died of smallpox and typhus after a failed invasion of Canada in late 1775. Linda Homan is one of a handful of volunteers who helped sift through and piece together the discovered bones.
4: It's been wonderful. I mean, it's overwhelming. You might notice several of us shed tears. We've waited a long time to complete this project, and it's, I don't know what I'm going to do with my free time now.
3: The four pine boxes draped in the Continental Union flag were the last to enter the memorial site overlooking the Adirondack Lake. NPR News, Aaron Shello Levine, Lake George.
1: Yesterday was the 230th anniversary of Ona Judge's escape from enslavement by George Washington. Judge escaped from Washington's Philadelphia residence on May 21st, 1796, and she lived the rest of her life in New Hampshire. This is NPR News.
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7: This is Fresh Air. I'm TV critic David Bean Cooley. Last night, Stephen Colbert said goodbye to his CBS series The Late Show, a show he's hosted since 2015 and which will not continue without him. But in getting to that job, Stephen Colbert has compiled a fairly unusual career path as both a writer and performer of comedy. Stephen Colbert loved both from the start, especially comic improv. He started out as Steve Carell's understudy for the touring company of Chicago's Second City and teamed with him on some of his early short-lived TV work, most infamously on ABC's The Dana Carvey Show in 1996. That outrageous comedy series included animated shorts starring a pair of superheroes called the Ambiguously Gay Duo. Colbert co-wrote those cartoons and provided the voice of Ace, one of the costumed crime fighters. The voice of his sidekick, Gary, was provided by Steve Carell. After the Dana Carvey show was canceled, the Ambiguously Gay Duo was picked up by Saturday Night Live.
8: Look both ways before crossing the street.
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8: The buddy system should be used in all potentially unsafe situations, like swimming, bike riding, and showering.
7: Colbert joined Comedy Central's The Daily Show in 1997 when it was hosted by Craig Kilborn. But Colbert, like the show, really blossomed when Jon Stewart became host in 1999 and made the show more political. Colbert played himself, but in the guise of a conservative correspondent, improvising in character from a right-wing point of view.
10: But, Stephen, you're probably being recorded as saying, doesn't all this government spying on its citizens mean losing our basic freedoms? Of course not. It means gaining limits on those freedoms, something Uncle Sam likes to call Freedom Plus.
7: As that character, also named Stephen Colbert, he reported for Comedy Central from national political conventions in 2000 and 2004, and eventually got his own spin-off series, The Colbert Report, which ran from 2005 to 2014. In the last year of that series, a campaign was launched to get Colbert thrown off the air, which he discussed on his own show, as always, in character.
11: But folks, I'm not going to lie. This was close. We almost lost me. I'm never going to take me for granted ever again.
7: But Colbert persevered and found an even more powerful platform. In 2015, he was selected for the Late Show job when Letterman retired and dropped his conservative persona to host this CBS network show as himself. The next year, in 2016, he hosted a live election night cable special on Showtime, subtitled Democracy's Series Finale. It was planned and written with the expectation that Hillary Clinton would defeat Donald Trump in the national election. But as the evening wore on, even though the race had yet to be called, Colbert reacted in real time to the surprising voting trends.
11: I think we can agree that this has been an absolutely exhausting, bruising election for everyone.
12: That's right.
11: And it has come to an ending that I did not imagine. We all now feel the way Rudy Giuliani looks. seeing this election... Seeing this election, you know, people all around the world, I mean, she's going off to Portugal. Everybody's going to be saying, has America lost its mind? And the answer is evidently, back off, buddy. We got 300 million guns and we're kind of stressed right now. By every metric, I mean, we are more divided than ever as a nation.
7: After 11 years as host, Stephen Colbert closed shop on The Late Show this week, cleverly and memorably. On Wednesday's show, for example, he finally answered his own Colbert questionnaire, with different celebrities coming on stage to pose each question. Even when finally shining the spotlight on himself, he found a way to include and engage others. And Bruce Springsteen closed that night's show by singing Streets of Minneapolis, using his voice and protesting to the end, just as Stephen Colbert has. Terry Gross has interviewed and been interviewed by Stephen Colbert several times over the years. To honor his reign on The Late Show, we're revisiting their conversation from November 2016, which took place just before his live Showtime special. At that time, he had been hosting The Late Show for about a year. They began with an excerpt of the opening monologue from the night before.
11: And it's been a very good week for Donald Trump. His poll numbers are up. Hillary's email scandal is relevant again. And he just got his second newspaper endorsement. Is it the Journal? Is it the Post? No. It's The Crusader, the political voice of white Christian America. Yes, Donald Trump has been endorsed by the Ku Klux Klan newspaper. We finally answer the question, what's white and white and white all over? And I don't know about you. I don't know about you. But when I first heard this, I was like, what took you so long? Was the Klan on the fence? I don't know. Maybe Jill Stein.
12: Right, right.
11: Maybe Jefferson Davis. Not sure who we're going to endorse this time.
13: Stephen Colbert, welcome back to Fresh Air, and congratulations on your new show. Not so new, but it's the first time I've spoken to you since you've been doing Late Night.
14: Thanks for having me back. I'm really happy to talk to you.
13: Yeah, well, I'm thrilled. So I want to play another clip from The Late Show. This is from October 28th. And this was after Megyn Kelly and Newt Gingrich had the big dust-up on her show, because he accused her of being fascinated with sex and not caring about public policy after she had asked about allegations of Donald Trump's sexual predatory behavior. And she responded by saying that she's fascinated by the protection of women. So, again, this is about him accusing her of not caring about public policy. And here's what you had to say.
11: But the thing is, Megyn Kelly file isn't talking about fun time bedroom whoopee making. She's talking about assault. Oh, wait, unless Newt doesn't know the difference, maybe no one gave him the talk. Hold on, let's do this. Newt, sweetheart, you're growing up so fast. In fact, you're 73. Your body's changing. You've probably noticed some strange new hair growing on your earlobes. Perfectly natural. You're old enough to finally learn about the birds and the bees and the consent. You see, when a man has special feelings for a woman and he wants to give her a special hug, he asks her a special question. You up? But grabbing a lady because you're a TV star is not sex. It's assault. And fun fact, assault is a matter of public policy because it's illegal, even if you use Tic Tacs. I hope that clears things up, buddy. I would explain to you what sex is, but then I'd have to picture you doing it.
13: Stephen Colbert, that's really like hilarious. Can you take us a little bit through the process of coming up with that sketch?
14: In the morning pitch meeting, someone said, did you hear what Newt did last night? And I said, no, what was it? And they told me what he did. And I went, oh my gosh, what an interesting emotional moment. For him and for her. And you saw Megyn Kelly in the video. You see Megyn Kelly sort of really throw up her armor and go, all right, well, this is how you're going to behave. It turned from what could have been an interview with ease to one where she was deeply armored and shot a barb at him about, I'll let you go so you can deal with your anger issues. And it became an emotional moment rather than an informational moment. And I really, that was very interesting to me.
13: So in addition to trying to be funny and entertain your audience, do you feel like you're also trying to make an argument with your comedy that, look at this election, look at how important it is, here's how I feel about the candidates?
14: I don't think I've been subtle about how I feel about Donald Trump. So it's less of an argument and more of a look at the flaming carcass shambling toward us. And we should probably not touch that thing. You know, look, it's rabid. Don't touch it. But that's not the same thing as making an argument against him or for Hillary Clinton, because I don't think we've made an argument for Hillary Clinton. I think people's hesitancy about Hillary Clinton is completely reasonable. We just happen to be in extraordinary circumstances.
7: Stephen Colbert speaking to Terry Gross in 2016. More after a break. 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
7: This is Fresh Air. Let's get back to Terry's 2016 interview with Stephen Colbert, who just ended his reign as host of his long-running late-night CBS talk show. This interview took place the year after he had transitioned from the Colbert Report to The Late Show with Stephen Colbert, and Terry asked him when he realized it was time to end the Colbert Report.
14: I didn't really want to model the behavior of punditry anymore, because I thought it was limiting on a certain level, that I wanted to be able to do more than that character. And I also didn't... I guess the word would be I didn't respect my model anymore.
13: Wait, what do you mean by that?
14: Well, you know, people always said it was Bill, but it's punditry in general, the sense of certainty, regardless of the facts, that was embodied in the idea of truthiness. That was the thesis statement for the entire show, that how you feel is more important than what the facts are, and that the truth that you feel is correct is more important than anything that the facts could support, which we expressed in a very concise way on the show. We embodied it satirically, though it's not really a new idea. And as you can see, it's been amplified in interesting ways since we went off the air. But I didn't just want to play the game anymore. That was a single thesis statement that we tried to remind ourselves of every day. When in doubt, I would just sort of recite those mantras to myself about what is truthiness, and I'm looking out for you, and because I'm looking out for you, I'm also looking over your shoulder because I've got your back, and I have a special relationship with the audience, that is, and it's only us. We're the only ones who get it, and if you agree with me, I love you, and please love you because I agree with you, and all those emotional ideas, I'd have to remind myself every day to stay in character, and I'd remind myself of them right before I went on stage every night, because I thought, well, you've come this far, why blow it now? And toward the end of the show, I started to think that my love of that game was diminishing to the point that I might actually drop the entire China set one day, because I just couldn't take playing that character anymore.
13: Like accidentally drop it?
14: Yeah, I guess so. You know, I began to feel like I was stumbling downhill with an armful of bottles. And that I couldn't actually keep up the discipline, because it took discipline to remind myself every day to, you know, be the character, don't be yourself. And I began to wonder, well, what would it be like to be me? And so I decided a couple years before the show ended that I was going to end the show. And it was not because I didn't like it anymore. I still liked it, but I just thought, like, I'm not sure if I can actually keep this up without hurting someone.
13: Hurting someone?
14: Yeah.
13: What do you mean?
14: I don't know. It's a feeling. I thought maybe I would make some big mistake with the character, because he would say terrible things. And I got away with some of the terrible things he would say or do because it was all filtered through his mask. But if I didn't maintain the mask, it would just be me being terrible. And he would say hateful things or hurtful things. And I thought, well, if I don't play this tightly, if I don't hit the bell just right all the time, not that it was a perfect performance, but what I mean is, if I didn't maintain this discipline, and I felt my discipline slipping, if I didn't maintain that discipline, I would simply slide into being like the thing that I was mocking.
13: At what point did you know that you would be hosting The Late Show? Like, you'd made the decision to stop the Colbert Report before you knew, right?
14: It fell out of the sky. It was absolutely no part of my plans when I decided to end the Colbert Report. That happened literally years later. It was a complete surprise to me. It hadn't been an ambition of mine. And I'd just been an enormous fan of Dave, and so I had great respect for what he had built. But when they called and said, okay, how about you? I was shocked.
13: So in that period when you knew you were ending the Colbert Report and you didn't know what you were going to do next,
14: yeah,
13: what were you thinking about your future?
14: Oh, I don't know. Go be an actor, I guess.
13: Oh, yeah?
14: Yeah, because I'm an actor.
13: Mm-hmm.
14: And that's how I started, and that's what I was doing for 10 years. I was acting.
13: Right, right. But so when you were offered late night, did you think, but I really wanted to act. I don't know if I want to be doing this.
14: Well, yeah. I mean, you have to give that some thought. But I also knew that if someone wants to hire me, or if I can get my own production company together or create my own project, you can act anytime you want. This opportunity will never come again. Mm-hmm. And I love a live audience, and I love the grind of every day, and I love the people I work with, and it gave me all the things that I loved, and that was not a hard decision. Once I looked at that, I could leave the thing that I didn't want to do anymore and still keep all the aspects of it that gave me deep satisfaction every day. I mean, the release, the privilege it is to do a show about what just happened in the last 24 hours or the last hour or the last half hour, given the speed of the news cycle right now, in front of a live studio audience, which is feels so happy to be there with people that you love working with, who are all pulling on the same rope, is a drug. And as hard as it is, I get that great release at the end of the day to being in front of the audience. And to know that I can continue that with my friends was the greatest draw. And I also couldn't think of anything after the Colbert Report that would seem like a promotion, other than taking over for Dave. And so I said, what a fool I would be to not to accept this incredible opportunity. Because I can act till the day I die if I want to, but I can only do this now.
13: When you started doing The Late Show as opposed to The Colbert Report, and you were able to drop The Colbert Report persona, did you know what your authentic voice was going to be? You know, what your voice is like, the actual Stephen Colbert was going to be? Because you still have to have like a bit of a persona as an entertainer on stage.
14: I don't think so. I knew that it would be a little bit of a public discovery. You know, it's somebody else's joke, but life is like learning to play the violin in public. You don't know what you're doing until you do it. And I knew that there'd be a learning curve that had to happen in public, on air. I would say that what I didn't anticipate was how much I would overcorrect for not doing the character.
13: What do you mean?
14: I think, well, because I was not talking about politics. I wasn't doing a monologue on the day's events. When we first started, I mean, I would still talk about what was happening, but it wasn't highly focused. It did not have intention, and I wasn't speaking all that honestly because I was attempting to do something different than I had done before. And the overcorrect, I would say, is that not realizing that through the character, I was actually speaking very honestly, and you were hearing my voice a lot of the time. You know,
13: I felt that way as a viewer.
14: Yeah, there's a confessional aspect to wearing a mask. You know, the same reason why it's easier to confess behind a screen to a priest than face to face. And so by the character was a 10-year confession, perhaps of, you know, indulging ego and appetite through the person of this character. Then you go on stage as yourself, and you're responsible for everything you say. And there's a natural inclination to pull your punch, because you have to be responsible for what you're saying. You cannot hide behind on the mask. And also, that if you talk about politics all the time, well, isn't that what that other guy did? Why would I? Or talk about the news all the time. Well, then how am I changing in any way? And it took me, I would say it took me almost half a year to realize that those two aren't mutually exclusive. That you can have a highly opinionated, highly topical show as yourself and not essentially fall back into the basket of the Colbert Report. And now I have no qualms about being sharp and satirical and highly opinionated and saying whatever's on my mind as quickly as I can, and not worrying about that I'm playing the same game. I know I'm not playing the same game, but it took me a little while to realize that the character was not in danger of reemerging.
13: Yeah, I was really glad when you added more political satire at the top of the show.
14: Yeah, me too. It's much more enjoyable. And the audience enjoys it. And it's more honest, actually, because it's what I consume all day.
7: Stephen Colbert speaking to Terry Gross in 2016. The Late Show with Stephen Colbert broadcast its final episode last night. After a break, we'll continue their conversation. Also, we remember Congressman Barney Frank, who died Tuesday at age 86. And critic-at-large John Powers reviews the new Apple TV series, Widow's Bay. I'm David Bean Cooley, and this is Fresh Air.

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0: This is Fresh Air. I'm David Bianculli. The final installment of The Late Show with Stephen Colbert aired last night on CBS. As a TV critic, let me just say that the removal of the host and the show is an astoundingly dumb move on the part of the network and its corporate owners. But to celebrate Colbert's 11-year reign, we're listening back to Terry's interview with Stephen Colbert back in 2016, a year into his show, when things still were new and developing.
1: So you're doing comedy now, not behind the anchor desk, though sometimes you're doing a monologue behind the anchor desk, but you're often doing it.
2: Yeah, I sit down there. If it requires graphics and if it requires a sustained argument, I do it behind the desk.
1: But sometimes you're doing it standing up. And
2: yeah, most of the time.
1: So what have you had to learn in terms of, like, you know, walking out and standing in front of the microphone, figuring out what to do with your hands?
2: That was easy. That part was really fast. But to enjoy... taking my time with it. That's the thing. And seeing the smiles and the people in the front row unlocked the door for me and allowed me to really enjoy it. You've got to sincerely enjoy what you're doing, or else the audience, I think, can sniff it. And it took me a few months to really enjoy standing there. And as you can see, show first started, we did like 3-minute opening monologues. Now we do 10-minute opening monologues because I don't want it to end. I want to stay there on stage with them.
1: It seems to me one of the hard parts of doing an opening monologue is what to do when the audience is laughing.
2: What to do when the audience is laughing?
1: Yeah. Say something? Do you repeat the punchline? Do you just keep your hands in your pockets? Do you
2: hide your erection? Yeah. What do you do? What do I do while the audience is laughing? That is the hardest part of the job. What will I do while the audience is laughing? It's such a challenge, you know. How was the show last night? It was so hard. Why? The audience laughed so much, I didn't know what to do with myself. Oh.
1: No, but really, you got to
2: do
1: something.
2: What do you do? Levitate. Nail your feet to the floor because you'll just fly up into the rafters. What does he do? You lean into it like it's a wind. It's the greatest feeling in the world. What do you do? That's the easiest part of the job. You smile and you're happy that they're happy. That's it. And then you're like, you know what the biggest challenge is?
1: What?
2: It's where do you jump back in to get to the next joke?
1: Right,
2: how do you ride that energy to the next joke? How then can I use what they have given me to give them a better rhythm, a better joke the next time around? How can I slide down the front face of their wave to give them better energy back? It's like, how can I make this a reciprocal relationship? How can I make this moment feel as good for them as it's feeling for me right now? What can I give back to them? And because comedy is about rhythm, it's like where you jump in on their laughter is really maybe the only decision you're making. And if you're really feeling it, it's not a decision at all. So there's nothing to worry about while the audience is laughing.
1: So you have to wait for the right amount of decay of laughter before you come back in.
2: Exactly. And if this wasn't radio, I would graph it for you.
1: You probably would. So you used to come in and make the nightly stage entrance doing a kick dance with your band leader, John Batiste. It was very manic. You've taken that down a notch, and you're not doing the kick dance anymore.
2: Nope.
1: Can you talk about changing that?
2: Yeah. When the show first started, I thought, well, it's a giant space. It's a Broadway stage. What kind of energy, what level of energy do I need to fill this space that is then sort of captured by the camera? And because I used to very much do a show that was for the camera that the audience got to witness, I feel like now I'm doing a show for the room that the cameras witness.
1: Mm.
2: And
1: that's a really big difference.
2: And you really feel it when you're doing it. And my first choice was, well, err on the side of energy. And then at a certain point, I realized, well, that actually doesn't translate over the camera, and the audience is just as energetic whether I do that or not. And so I started eliminating things and said, well, what's left? What's left is you walking on stage and doing jokes. So it was just erring on the side of giving the audience more, giving more energy, knowing I had enough energy for that room. What you learn eventually, and this is something I knew sort of intellectually, but I had forgotten instinctually, is that you actually don't need high energy to fill a large space. You need your own sense of presence and focus. You know, you can bend an entire room by bending a paper clip if you've got the focus of the room. And to accept that the audience you know, that you are their focus, you don't need to do high kicks. You just need to be there, present for them, and then you fill the entire room.
1: Is it a relief for you to be doing interviews as yourself as opposed to in character, having to try to figure out what your character's take on that person would be?
2: They're very different. It's not a relief. I enjoy knowing something about their subject. I'll tell you that. You know, I can have Neil Tyson on and know something about...
1: Right, because your character was
2: always exploration.
1: Ignorant. Yeah.
2: No, my character was a straw man for whatever, for whoever was on. I was a mass of ignorances, and for you to knock down, should you choose to. I used to be alarmed that people would not knock them down. Like someone would come on, and they would call into question the ascendancy of whatever particular figure of the religious right, and I would say, well, you know, all the founding fathers were fundamentalist Christians. And then they wouldn't correct me, and I'd go, oh, good Lord, what's going to happen now? Now I've miseducated America again. I won. I don't want to win. You know, I didn't always want to win, but my character always wanted to win. The biggest difference is that I'm not there to win against my guest. And, you know, I am not, I'm letting them talk for more than 7 seconds at a time. Where I was living by the old Joe Scarborough rule on the old show, which is if your guest talks for more than 7 seconds at a time, you've lost control of your show. And I don't do that anymore. I'm so happy to hear the stories that they have to tell. Now, the danger there when I first started the show is that then you have to bring some opinion to the table. You know, again, it was like a matter of overcorrection when the show first started. I guess I'll have no punch. There's a great release. There's a great gift of exhaustion that comes on you from doing a show like this over and over and over again, that you actually lose all those second thoughts, and then you're allowed to sort of be yourself with your guests finally. And again, about 6 months into the show, I went, okay, I don't have any energy left to overthink this. I just have to do what instinctually feels good to me, and every aspect of the show and got better and got easier and became more like me, because I didn't have time to think about it. I didn't have the energy to think about it anymore. I'll tell you who actually gave me kind of a hint about that is that one of my dear friends is Steve Higgins, who's Fallon's announcer and sort of sidekick. And I've known him for many years, and he's a lovely guy. And he said, so how's the schedule going? I said, oh, we're going to start doing two on Thursdays. And he goes, oh, thank God, you're going to love it. I said, why? It's going to kill me, right? And he goes, no, that second show you do on Thursday is how you should do the show every week, because you'll be too tired to worry about whether you're making the right choice. And he's absolutely right.
1: That's
2: and now that informs everything I do.
1: That's really interesting.
2: Without the tired. I don't have to be tired, but I don't worry about the choices. I just do what feels good.
1: So one more question. I have taken up
2: whatever
1: a lot of your
2: you
1: time
2: want.
1: This morning.
2: Whatever you want. No, I really...
1: No, but that's part of my question. That's part of my question.
2: Okay.
1: We're recording this in the morning. You have a lot of work to do before your show airs. So
2: it's 11:21 recording time.
1: Yes.
2: Where I am.
1: So what do you have to do to compensate for the fact that you were generous enough to give us this interview?
2: Breathe deeply and trust my staff, and I am capable of both. And then I'm ready for whatever the fresh wave of stress is. Because you gotta kind of like the stress too. I don't know how to attach a positive feeling to stress and pressure, but there is one. There's a bulletproof feeling that comes over you, and it's really a pleasant one. And you kind of have to like that. But to do one of these jobs, you got to kind of learn to love the flaming toboggan ride of it. And you got to like it, because everybody else is in the toboggan with you. You're doing it together. That's the joy. Everybody's doing it together. At the end of it, we went, hey, we survived. Pretty good show. Let's do it again tomorrow. And that's it. It's the movement forward, because it never stops. You got to love the downhill hurdle. There's no finish line. You got to just love missing all those trees that you could have hit today.
1: Stephen, I absolutely love talking with you. I'm so glad you came back to our show, and I'm so glad you're back on TV.
2: it is a pleasure talking to you, Terry, because when I found out I'd be talking to you again, I thought, oh, I'm talking to Terry. Maybe the show means something.
1: I love the show. I'm so glad you're doing it.
0: Stephen Colbert speaking to Terry Gross in 2016. The last episode of The Late Show with Stephen Colbert was televised last night on CBS. After a break, we remember Barney Frank, the former Democratic congressman from Massachusetts. He died Tuesday at age 86. This is Fresh Air.
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0: This is Fresh Air. Barney Frank, the former Democratic congressman from Massachusetts, was known for his quick wit, his championing of gay rights, even before he came out himself, and for authoring one of the most significant pieces of legislation regarding financial regulation. He died Tuesday. He was 86. He was described in a New York Times obituary this way. A Harvard-trained lawyer, Mr. Frank bristled with intellectual firepower, acidic turns of phrase, and a zest for verbal combat. Frank was elected to Congress in 1980 after serving 8 years in the Massachusetts legislature. He came out in 1987 and in 2012 became the first member of Congress to enter into a same-sex marriage. He was the powerful chairman of the House Financial Services Committee. In 2010, in response to the housing crisis of 2007 and the global financial crisis of 2008, he sponsored the Dodd-Frank Wall Street Reform and Consumer Protection Act with Senator Christopher Dodd of Connecticut. Barney Frank spoke with Terry Gross in 2015. At the time, he had written his memoir. He described the response in the legislature when he advocated for gay rights.
5: Well, it really even began in 73, and I've noted this. I began lobbying for the gay rights bill, as we then called it. There was just the one name. And people would be very open and say, hey, pal, are you kidding? I'm not going to have some in my store. So, yeah, it was unrestrained. And then in 1981, the first issue I dealt with in Congress, the District of Columbia had repealed its criminal law against sodomy, against people of the same sex having voluntary sex with each other. And at that time, there was a rule that either House of Congress could pass a law and cancel anything in the criminal area that the District of Columbia did. And the House passed that, canceling it by a 3-to-1 margin. Even many Democrats voted against it. I got barely a majority of the Democrats. And when I went around lobbying, it was, again, these people are disgusting. Are you kidding, pal, what they do? Oh, that turns my stomach. I can't allow that to happen.
1: So you couldn't really say, did you know I'm gay, because you weren't out yet. What would you say in response to that?
5: Look, when you're in a legislative body, you try to win the argument on the easiest grounds to win the argument. Obviously, I disagreed with the moral disapproval, but it was unnecessary for me to win that one. It's almost like arguing in court. You focus on what you can win, and I would say to them, well, nobody's asking you to like it or not like it or approve it or not approve it. The only question is, don't prevent other people. It doesn't hurt you. And that was the argument. And by the way, that evolved into the argument with which I think we were successful on same-sex marriage. You begin by saying, nobody's asking you to say this is moral. Nobody's asking you to give up whatever view you have that this is a bad thing, or the later we progress to that. At this point, all we're asking you to do is leave people alone. And even if people are doing something that you disapprove of, if it has no impact on you whatsoever, if it has no negative impact on anybody else, it's simply what these two people are doing, please don't mistreat them because of it. And that's, as I said, basically the way we started with same-sex marriage as well.
1: But then, of course, there was the argument, no, but if gay people get married, that hurts the institution of marriage. That hurts straight people who are married.
5: You're absolutely right. And by the way, I think that's why one of the reasons we ultimately win. And your question is really quite good in getting at that. By the time the Defense of Marriage Act came up, which is now 1995-96, we had made some progress. So just as you correctly pointed out, by 1981, even people who had racist feelings didn't feel comfortable in articulating them. By the 90s, it was not considered respectable to talk about f**ks and to be very abusive about people. You could be disapproving, but you had to moderate it. So the real argument against our being able to marry was, as I said, look, there were people who didn't like one of us, and the notion of two of us getting together and being happy was geometrically worse. But they couldn't come out and say that. It was not at that time acceptable, respectable to say, hey, we don't like those people and we don't want them hanging out with each other and being happy. So they came up with this notion, and that's why it was called the Defense of Marriage Act. To be intellectually honest, it should have been, we don't want those people to be able to get together act. But they had to come up with supposed negative social consequences. And one of the reasons that we were able to win this battle was they made the mistake, because once Massachusetts broke the logjam and started same-sex marriage, it became undeniably clear that there were no adverse consequences. So they had built their arguments on a false premise. But you correctly said, oh, it's the institution of marriage. In a debate on the Defense of Marriage Act, I got on the floor and said, I want to understand, how does the fact that I love another man hurt your marriage? What about my relations, voluntary relations with another guy, in any way jeopardizes your marriage? And I said, I'll yield to any member of the House who wants to explain to me how what I would do would hurt your marriage. And one guy got up, Steve Rogers from Oklahoma, and he said, well, I'll tell the gentleman this. No, it doesn't hurt my marriage. It doesn't hurt the marriage of other people here, but it hurts the institution of marriage. And my response was, well, it doesn't hurt any individual marriages, but despite that it somehow hurts the institution of marriage, that is an argument that ought to be made by someone in an institution.
1: Do you dream these lines up in advance?
5: Not often. They kind of come to me. I'm lucky that way. You know, there are some things I'm not very good at, but I like humor. And some of them, the best humor is offered up to you by the stupidity of your opponents.
1: You kind of make fun of your own Jersey accent in the book. Did you ever try to lose it? Did you ever think, well, if I'm going to be in public office, I have to speak more kind of standard American dialect?
5: I didn't try to lose it. My mother, a wonderful woman who became a great advocate later in her life, did enroll me in elocution classes when I was 7 or 8, but it was a well-intended gesture, but it didn't work. No, in fact, what I learned how to do was it's kind of a political judo. I think I was able to make an asset out of some of my defects. For example, I have a hard time dressing well. Jim, God bless him, works very hard to keep me in good shape. But in my first campaign, somebody wrote an article and said I was wearing an ill-fitting suit. And I said, no, that's unfair. It was a well-fitting suit. It just, I wasn't the person it fit. And as a state representative, somebody took a picture of me in which I looked a little disheveled. And I put it up, said, re-elect Frank, neatness isn't everything. So the same with my voice. you become kind of, I think there was a certain blandness of politicians have that does not work to your favor. So if you can be somewhat distinctive in ways that are not offensive, I think that's helpful.
1: Barney Frank, thank you so much for talking with us.
5: Thank you. I really enjoyed this. We had some good questions there.
0: Barney Frank speaking to Terry Gross in 2015. His memoir, which he had just published, was titled Frank, A Life in Politics from the Great Society to Same-Sex Marriage. The Democratic congressman from Massachusetts died Tuesday at age 86. Coming up, critic-at-large John Powers reviews the Apple TV series Widow's Bay. 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
0: This is Fresh Air. In the horror comedy Widow's Bay, now showing on Apple TV, Matthew Rhys plays a mayor who wants to turn his New England island into a popular tourist destination. There's just one problem. The island may be a source of evil. Our critic at large, John Powers, says the series offers the funny, frightening delights of movies from an earlier era.
7: When people ask me to name the scariest movie I ever saw, I always tell them Abbott and Costello Meet Frankenstein, a 1948 romp I saw on TV as a kid. It's a slightly embarrassing answer, but in recent days I've had two other people tell me the same thing. One a 30-year-old woman, the other an 82-year-old man. We all agreed that what makes it so terrifying is that you think you're safely watching a dumb comedy. Then, boo, you're actually in a horror movie. Juggling laughter and fright is the strategy of Widow's Bay, a new Apple TV series that has rolled out about half of its 10 episodes. Created by Katie Dippold, who wrote the Ghostbusters remake and countless episodes of Parks and Recreation, this amusing, sometimes nerve-wracking show has a soothingly retro feel. Looking back to horror stories of the 70s and 80s, it's like a Stranger Things intended for grown-ups. Matthew Rhys stars as Tom Loftus, a widower who's the mayor of Widow's Bay, a small, cozy-seeming island off the New England coast. He's got the kind of quirky, exasperating staff you find in TV comedies. Most importantly, his lonely, awkward number two, Patricia. That's wonderful Cato Flynn, who hits him with aggrieved zingers. It's Tom's dream to turn this sleepy island into another Martha's Vineyard, crawling with tourists who drink cappuccino, read the New York Times, and make the place happening. But the townsfolk have their doubts about his plans, partly because they don't like ponying up for espresso machines, partly because Tom can't even seem to manage his teenage son, who smokes weed and gets into trouble. These superstitious locals also know something Tom works hard to deny. Widow's Bay is, cursed. It has a centuries-long history of plagues, ruinous typhoons, killer clowns, talk about mixing comedy and horror, not to mention all manner of supernatural visitations. Every few years, the island goes violently crazy. Here, Tom is in the local historical society with a travel writer researching a piece on Widow's Bay. Tom tries to poo-poo talk of the island's dark side.
8: I was talking to the guy on the ferry, and he said something odd.
9: What was that?
8: He said bad things happen here.
9: You know, Arthur, there is something about these seafaring towns, the superstitions, their tall tales. Maybe it's that stories help pass a long day at sea. I don't know, but I find it charming myself.
8: Was there cannibalism?
9: No.
8: Well, the article behind you. Forced inside the church, they immediately turned to cannibalism.
9: I don't think that's right.
8: I mean, it's sort of framed article inside the historical society.
9: Yeah. You know, these stories get so exaggerated over time. I mean, look, was there a deadly storm in 1786? Yes. Did a group of people get trapped inside a church? Apparently so. Did they immediately turn to cannibalism? No, that took 4 days.
7: Despite this, the travel writer does a glowing newspaper article on Widow's Bay. But just when the tourists start coming, bad things start to happen. Devouring mists roll in, church bells inexplicably toll, people catch sight of spectral figures. Tom finds himself badgered by a grizzled boat captain named Wick, played by the always great Stephen Root, who tells him to raise an alarm and stop the ferry from bringing more visitors. But like the mayor in Jaws, who won't close the beach despite the shark attacks, Tom refuses. A mistake. Soon Tom and Patricia and Wick are fighting to save the lives of the islanders and their visitors. An effort that requires, as ever, confronting what's buried in the past. Now, the benchmark for TV comedy horror is David Lynch's Twin Peaks, whose interlacing of goofiness and disturbing drama made it one of the most influential shows in television history. Widow's Bay is much lighter. Where Lynch explored our scariest psychic murk, Dipold taps into our pop culture past. We keep bumping into images and ideas that reference movies like Jaws, Halloween, The Fog, and The Wicker Man, among others. Not to mention the work of Stephen King, whose titles appear prominently in the bookmobile Patricia drives around town. That said, Widow's Bay gives you the pleasures you find in a handsomely tooled series with top-notch talent. From directors like Hiro Murai, who's best known for Atlanta, to deft old character actors like Dale Dickey and Kay Callan. All three leads are terrific, with O'Flynn teasing out the heroism in the forlorn Patricia, and Root capturing the pathos beneath his driven exasperation. As for Reese, who specializes in uncomfortable heroes, he's rarely been this good. His beleaguered Tom is a man whose face always starts off looking cocky, then melts into anxiety. Like nearly all series these days, Widow's Bay doesn't truly end. Dipold leaves doors open for a second season, which I would cheerfully watch. But she does build to a climax filled with emotion, and with suspense that isn't merely suspenseful. The story confronts Tom, and us, with a moral conundrum that philosophers call the trolley problem. For all its comedy, Widow's Bay winds up asking a thorny question. Just how far would you go, and who would you sacrifice, to save those around you from harm?
0: John Powers reviewed the new Apple TV series, Widow's Bay. On Monday's show, for Memorial Day, some music and conversation with Billie Eilish and Finneas O'Connell. There's a new concert film titled Hit Me Hard and Soft, The Tour, which was co-directed by Eilish and James Cameron. Hope you can join.

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2: From Jefferson Public Radio at Southern Oregon University, this is the Jefferson Exchange. I'm Andrew Crackle. We start today's exchange with the debrief. Each week, the JPR News team gathers for a roundtable discussion of the top news stories they've been working on. Then, on the ground floor, host Cynthia Scher visits with Steve Rice, CEO and founder of Built to Buy, a software solutions platform for companies that ship products. Then, we'll wrap the exchange with Vanessa Finney, host of My Better Half. She visits with Natasha Neese, a former band singer who took a 20-year break to raise two sons. In her 50s, she started singing professionally again, first with the band Saucy, and then with a popular Led Zeppelin tribute band, Living Loving Led. She recently published a memoir on her experience. That's all ahead on the Jefferson Exchange, but first, the news of the hour.
3: BBC News with Chris Barrow. The Democratic Republic of Congo says Ebola cases have now been reported across several conflict-hit eastern provinces after the World Health Organization upgraded the risk assessment for the current outbreak to very high. From Kinshasa, here's Emery Makumeno.
4: The authorities say there are now outbreaks in eastern part of the country, including Ituri, North Kivu and South Kivu. No cases have formally been declared in the regional capital, Goma, although there has been one positive laboratory test. So far, more than 700 have been exposed to the virus, with over 170 suspected deaths recorded. The outbreak involves the Budibunkyo species of Ebola, and the World Health Organization has raised the national risk level to very high.
3: Senegal's President Bassirou Diomaye Faye has dismissed his Prime Minister Ousmane Sonko after months of tension between the two men. Mr. Sonko, his former mentor, had recently hinted at the possibility of a return to the opposition, which analysts saw as a potential leadership challenge. Thomas Nardi reports.
5: Prime Minister Sonko's dismissal also means a dissolution of the government. It comes after a National Assembly session where Sonko openly criticized President Faye. Reacting to his dismissal, Sonko wrote on social media that he would sleep with a light heart in his private residence. The two had disagreements on several issues related to governance and ideology. President Faye had said that Sonko will only remain as Prime Minister based on the confidence he had.
3: A federal judge in the United States has thrown out a human smuggling prosecution brought by the Department of Justice against Kilmer Abrego.

0: Garcia, a Salvadoran migrant who challenged his deportation. Joel Gunter reports from Washington.
1: In a highly critical verdict, a federal judge in Tennessee said that the Justice Department had abused its power by bringing this prosecution against Mr. Abrego Garcia and branded the case vindictive. The Salvadorian migrant, who entered the U.S. illegally, was sent to a mega prison in El Salvador last year despite a court order barring his deportation because of a risk of persecution. After the U.S. Supreme Court ordered that the Trump administration return Mr. Abrego Garcia to the U.S., the Department of Justice launched a human smuggling prosecution against him related to a 2022 Tennessee traffic stop.
0: Police and the military in Bolivia will open humanitarian corridors through roadblocks set up by protesters in the Western La Paz department on Saturday. The move is aimed at allowing ambulances and essential supplies to pass through. Demonstrators demanding the resignation of President Rodrigo Paz have disrupted roads across the country. BBC News.
2: This is JPR Regional News. I'm Maria Carter. Southern Oregon University has convened a series of work groups and committees as it races to write a plan that will keep the institution afloat. Two new work groups are focused on the university's administrative footprint and academic portfolio. At a finance committee meeting, members were concerned about how detailed the budget information in the plan would be given the quick timeline. SOU President Rick Bailey reassured the group.
3: What we need to give you on June 15th is something that gives confidence in this board and the state that we have a plan that is going to drive us to fiscal sustainability. Like, we are not going to let go of that. We are going to meet that mission.
2: The Board of Trustees will vote on the plan June 18th. All changes to the university must be complete by next summer. JPR is licensed to SOU. We cover the university just like any other institution. A rising number of parents of young kids in California say they struggle with food insecurity. That's according to the Stanford Center on Early Childhood, which found that in January, 47% of parents surveyed answered yes to questions like, did you cut the size of your meal because there wasn't enough money for food? Abigail Stewart-Kahn is managing director of the center.
4: One Sacramento County parent told us, I'm having to starve myself so my children can eat. And that is an experience that is unfortunately replicated across the state of California.
2: Parents also described making trade-offs between paying for food and other basic needs. This is JPR.
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0: My name is Justin Fowler. I live in Klamath Falls, Oregon, and I'm donating my 1986 Ford Ranger. Its body condition when I inherited it from my grandpa was pretty bad, so me and a buddy went about repainting it ourselves. I think for a couple of 18-year-olds with some paint rollers and some Rust-Oleum, I think we actually did a pretty good job. If you have something that you're looking to get rid of, donating to JPR is a great option and it's a good organization.
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2: Here's a look at tonight's weather forecast for the Southern Oregon Cascades and Siskiyous. Mostly clear skies with a low dropping down to 42 degrees. In Yreka, mostly clear with a low right around 53. Weed and Mount Shasta will see partly cloudy skies with a low of 54. For Redding and Red Bluff, mostly clear and the low tonight 66. In the Klamath Basin, also mostly clear skies, the low temperature 48. For the Southern Oregon coast, partly cloudy and the low tonight in the low 50s. For the Northern California coast, some increasing clouds and we're looking at a low of about 50 degrees. Roseburg in the Umpqua Basin, increasing clouds and a low of 52. For Grants Pass, Medford, and Ashland, mostly clear with a low of 54. And for Eugene and Springfield, increasing clouds with a low right around 50 degrees. For more detailed weather information, visit our website. We're at ijpr.org.
3: You're listening to the Jefferson Exchange. Thanks for joining us. The JX starts today with the debrief, where JPR reporters discuss the stories they've been covering this week, from primary election results to a delayed Grants Pass homeless shelter and mounting health budget pressures in Shasta County. I'm Maria Carter, JPR's news director.
4: I'm Roman Battaglia, politics, science, and environment reporter.
5: I'm Justin Higginbottom, public health and safety reporter.
6: And I'm Jane Vaughn, housing, homelessness, and education reporter.
3: And Roman, let's start with you. The Oregon primary election was this week, Tuesday to be exact. Mm-hmm. We had a lot of results from races, both statewide and local, and many people probably already know about some of those statewide races, Tina Kotek and Christine Drazen winning nominations for the governor's race, or overwhelming rejection of that gas tax. Yeah. But Roman, why don't you give us a rundown of the results of some of the local races we've been watching?
4: Yeah, let's first look at Oregon's second congressional district. So this is the district representing Southern and Eastern Oregon. It's the largest one. It's currently held by Cliff Bentz. He's the only Republican in Congress from Oregon, and he easily won renomination. He was facing two Republican challengers and easily, you know, defeated them. But there are some Democrats that are eyeing the seat, and they're kind of hoping to capitalize on a blue wave during the midterms. There were six candidates in the Democratic primary, and one of them came out on top, Chris Beck. He is a former state lawmaker. He served three terms in the Oregon House from 1997 to 2003, representing most of Lane County. And he talked about, you know, focusing on rural health care, affordability, addressing wealth inequalities. But, you know, he's going to have a difficult time in the general election because this is the only district where Republicans outregister Democrats. And, you know, it's.
3: And pretty significantly,
4: yeah,
3: too.
4: Yeah, pretty significantly.
3: Got it. So what about the state Senate? Jeff Golden, who represents Medford and Ashland, announced he wasn't going to run again earlier this year. And that leaves an open seat.
4: Yeah. So there were a lot of candidates, at least in the Democratic primary, running to, you know, compete for that seat from Jeff Golden. We honestly didn't really know who was necessarily the front runner for a while, but the results from the primary showed that there were two. Tanya Morrow, a lawyer who was endorsed by Jeff Golden, she got 34% of the vote, but she lost by just around 200 votes to Denise Krause, who might be a name people might be familiar with. She's previously run for the Jackson County Board of Commissioners. She's been on the RVTD board, and she led the failed effort to change the Board of County Commissioners to expand the number of seats, among some other reforms. You know, ballots can still be counted if they're postmarked by Election Day and arrive by next Tuesday, so that theoretically could change, but probably not. So Krause is going to be facing off against the sole Republican who filed to run, Brad Hicks, and he's the former head of the Medford and Jackson County Chambers of Commerce.
3: Okay, and besides candidates, there were some local measures in Jackson and Josephine counties. What were those, and what did the results look like?
4: Yeah, so voters approved a few different tax levies across the region. The first is the renewal of a levy for the Rogue Valley Transportation District. They've already been struggling recently because of a loss of federal funding, and they had to cut a majority of their bus grassroots around the valley. So, you know, they'll be glad voters renewed this levy, which will help keep those remaining services running. Voters in Ashland also approved a levy renewal for the Ashland School District. That levy provides around 10% of the school's operating budget and supports a lot of the school's athletics and fine arts programs. And then in Josephine County, we also saw voters approve a new levy to support the animal shelter. The shelter there has faced rising costs, and a previous levy from 2014, this is to expire next year. That one is interesting because voters actually rejected an animal shelter levy 2 years ago, but that one would have put money towards renovating the facility, and this new levy would fund day-to-day operations and basically keep the status quo.
3: Great. And last but certainly not least, the Josephine County Board of Commissioners. What happened there?
4: Yeah, so two seats were up for election there, and we've been watching closely because the previous commissioners were both recalled recently, so that's why there's two seats up for election. In one of the seats, the appointed commissioner, Colleen Martin, was running for a full term, and she got the most votes, around 46%. But because it's the nonpartisan primary and she didn't get above 50% of the vote, she'll have to face the second highest vote getter in November, and that is John West, who's a former county commissioner who was actually also recalled from office from this same seat last year. In the other seat,
3: in 2024, at the end of 2024?
4: And the end of 2025.
3: Okay.
4: Yes.
3: What?
4: Yeah, it's a little because someone was appointed, then he was also recalled. It's a bit complicated.
3: Yeah.
4: In the other seat, the appointed commissioner didn't run, but it also looks like it's going to go to a November runoff. The top two winners in the primary there were Chad Hansen, who previously served on the County Budget Committee, and Mark Jones, who's the chair of the Rural Planning Commission for the county and a retired firefighter.
3: And there's a lot going on,
4: yeah.
3: And a lot we'll be following in the months to come.
4: Yes.
3: Okay, thanks, Roman. Jane, you covered an update this week to a new homeless shelter coming to Grants Pass. First, give us some background on that situation.
6: So Grants Pass has had kind of a difficult time addressing its homelessness crisis in recent years. It's faced a couple of lawsuits over its treatment of homeless residents. One of those lawsuits famously went up to the Supreme Court, which ruled in the city's favor. And then in a more recent lawsuit settlement from last year, there was a ruling that the city must provide resting space for 150 homeless people. And so currently the city is doing that through a bunch of public city-owned campsites downtown, just on lots by the city hall and by the police station. But at the end of last year, the city gave $1.2 million to this developer from Roseburg called Elk Island Trading Group so that they can create a new homeless shelter facility with capacity for 150 homeless people. So that would allow the city to meet that court mandate and then also close the downtown sites because they would have room for 150 people at this new facility. And so the goal was for that new facility to open by June 1st.
3: Okay, we're approaching June 1st. What was the news this week?
6: Well, first of all, the city council authorized the city manager to have the power to adjust the capacity of those downtown resting sites as the new homeless shelter gets up and running. So that shelter will be called Parker's Place Village. So if it can accommodate 50 people as it gets started, then they would only need space for 100 people downtown, for example, which is really exciting for a lot of people in Grants Pass. A lot of people really dislike having those resting sites downtown, especially if they live right near them. There have been some concerns, so a lot of people are excited about the idea of finally shutting them down. Unfortunately, Parker's Place Village is not going to be opening on June 1st as was originally planned. There were a lot of delays getting site plan approval and international shipping disruptions and various other problems, and so they are hoping to have room for 40 people in the coming weeks shortly after June 1st, and then they're going to have sort of a phase transition from there to ramp up to 150 so that they're not basically overwhelmed with trying to sign up everybody all at once, 150 people at the site all at once.
3: Yeah, that's a big job. Remind us, how will Parker's Place Village work?
6: So the site itself is, the housing will be mostly converted shipping containers, and there are a lot of rules from the grant. So it has to be ADA compliant. It has to be low barrier. There are rules to stay there. You know, no illegal drug use, for example. It will be a managed site. There'll be security, laundry, bathrooms, trash disposal, hand washing, drinking water, parking. There's all of these things that have to be there per the grant. And then it will also have to have either on-site or easily accessible what we call wraparound services. So case management, substance use, recovery, mental health support, housing navigation, medical services, workforce development, all of these things. And so Elk Island, the developer, is going to partner with all these other local groups who will provide those services. And so the goal for the site is to have homeless people not stay longer than 6 months for them to get whatever issues they need help with addressed, get stabilized, and then be moved into a more permanent situation, more permanent housing.
3: Okay, so what happens next, Jane?
6: So there's currently 141 people on the wait list for Parker's Place Village out of possible 150 spaces, so there's clearly a need for it. People who are medically fragile or disabled will receive priority placement, so they'll be the first to go live on the site. The shipping containers are currently being refurbished off-site, and then they will be moved and hooked up on-site, so there's a lot of hard work going on there to get all of it done and have that first round of shipping containers on the site shortly after June 1st, and then they'll be ramping up from there. So again, the goal is to have 40 people in that first round in a few weeks and then have a phased approach from there. So it's a little bit to be determined, but we'll be following the rollout as it happens.
3: Okay, well, thank you so much. Justin, you reported on the budget situation in Shasta County's Health and Human Services. Well, tell us what's going on there.
5: Yeah, so the budget situation is not too good. As of this month, the agency has around a $4 million shortfall. And the director, Christy Coleman, she went to the Board of Commissioners this week asking for guidance of, you know, what should they do? She had some options that she presented. Those include both voluntary and mandatory staff furloughs of 1 day per month. So the voluntary option is where the agency would just ask for volunteers. And I guess they sent out a questionnaire to staff and got some positive feedback and numbers there. That would save over $1 million per month for the department. And then the mandatory furloughs would be the agency just choosing employees to take some time off. And that would save almost $4 million per month.
3: A furlough is where you would take the day off, but you don't get paid for it.
5: Unpaid. Yeah, that's a big issue. Budget issues aren't new for the health services agency there. Last year, they instituted a hiring freeze, and that saved some money. But the director said that she's expecting things to get a lot worse and that they need to prepare for that.
3: Well, why is the health agency facing these problems right now? And you just said it could get worse. Why could that happen?
5: Well, so like a lot of healthcare institutions in our area, it just comes down to low reimbursement rates and increasing costs. So the county just isn't making up what it costs to provide services. They're not getting paid enough, especially through these public programs. And that's expected to get worse because of Trump's one big beautiful bill, that reconciliation bill that passed last year. So there's a number of things in that legislation which will harm the budget situation for Shasta County. First is a lot of Californians could lose Medi-Cal coverage. So they would lose that public insurance, but counties would still be legally required to provide care in some cases. So they wouldn't be reimbursed for that care. There's also new eligibility verification requirements for state Medicaid. So many people on Medi-Cal will need to verify that they are working if they're able to, and counties will be picking up a lot of those administrative costs in checking people's eligibility. Shasta's health director basically said it's going to shift a lot of costs from the federal government to local governments.
3: And Shasta isn't the only county that's affected by this, right?
5: Right. This is going to have likely big effects across California. Shasta's health director, you know, mentioned that a number of times. Other counties in California have already started finding ways to trim their budget, and that includes cutting staff. The California State Association of Counties released some information that really paints these changes as potentially catastrophic. And so this is a topic I think we'll be following for a while. There's lots of reporting for rural healthcare journalists in this. The Shasta County Board of Commissioners approved a general fund loan of up to $10 million for the health agency that will help them in the short term. And then they told the health director to kind of check in with the public employee unions and then get back to them about the furlough option. But that seems pretty likely because they're going to need to cut some money soon.
3: Okay. Thank you, Justin. And Roman, you also reported on something in Shasta County, but this had to do with the city of Reading. It was about the Civic Auditorium there. What's going on?
4: Yeah, so the City Council this week voted to look for a new organization to take over operations of the auditorium. Civic Auditorium is built in 1970 and it's owned by the city. They managed it for a long time, but then after the city had its own financial problems, they passed the management of the venue to a nonprofit called Advance Reading in 2011. And it's worked well for a while, but you know, recently Advance Reading has struggled to not make enough money to stay open, and the city has had to provide over $1 million in emergency funding in the past year to keep the auditorium open. So now the City Council is moving forward to see if another company would be willing to take it over and if they could do it profitably.
3: And why is the Civic Auditorium struggling?
4: Yeah, so Advance Reading was actually created by this local megachurch, Bethel. The church needed more space for its ministry school, so they created Advance Reading, and then Advance Reading would sublease the auditorium back to Bethel to use for its school, which helped supplement the budget, and among other, you know, musical tours and normal events. And that lasted for a while, but then Bethel pulled out in 2024 after their school enrollment declined. And since then, Advance Reading has struggled financially. And because of the pandemic, there's been more volatility in the ticket sales market, and it's just made it harder for, you know, not just Advance Reading, but also other event operators around the country to turn a reliable profit for these venues.
3: Well, and what happens next with the auditorium?
4: Yeah, so they're going to seek proposals for a new operator. It's a pretty quick timeline. They expect to select a new operator by July and have them start operations by October. But the existing emergency money for Advance Reading runs out in June, and Advance Reading says they're going to be winding down and turning over operations to the city. We don't know exactly how that'll work. They said they're going to offer a better timeline next week because there's a lot of events scheduled all the way out to November, so assume a lot of those might get canceled.
3: Okay, well, thank you so much, Roman. That's it for the debrief this week. Thanks for listening. 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Don't go away. Up next on My Better Half, hear the story of a singer who returned to the stage after a 20-year break. She joined a popular Led Zeppelin tribute band in her 50s and turned that experience into a new memoir.
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0: You're listening to the Jefferson Exchange on JPR. I'm Andrew Crackle. Here's The Ground Floor with host Cynthia Scherr.
1: You're listening to The Ground Floor on the Jefferson Exchange, where we talk with entrepreneurs from startup stage through stable and growing businesses. I'm your host, Cynthia Scherr, and my guest today is Steve Rice, founder of Built to Buy and .com Jungle. As Steve said to me earlier, it's the story of a 25-year-old startup. Mm. Welcome, Steve.
2: Thank you, Cynthia. It's a pleasure to be here.
1: Great. Your current company's part of a longer thread of entrepreneurial endeavors, as I understand it, in software. Tell us briefly how you got started and what led to what is now Built to Buy.
2: Well, I probably should start with the start of my technology path, which was really when I was about 25 years old, because I was an art major. I worked at the Ashland Outdoor Store. I'd been in the outdoor industry for many years, but Steve Rowe, who owned the Ashland Outdoor Store, was employee number 49 at Microsoft. And he retired, I think, at age 41 to move to Ashland to go fly fishing, which was all part of his Ashland Outdoor Store story. He recognized in me a capability around technology and then just started leveraging me to manage all of those pieces inside that business.
1: And then what led to a business for you?
2: Fast forward 7 years, I was working as a manager at Travel Essentials. It was 1999. The internet, even though it's still the Wild West, was very much the Wild West back then. And we knew we needed to build a system that we could manage our entire online presence rather than building product pages, which is essentially how stuff was built back then. So not knowing that it wasn't a good idea, we built our own content management system in 1999.
1: Oh, that's some timing for you.
2: Yeah, and it worked really well. We had a couple of epiphanies that were business-related and technology-related. And by 2002, we were ranked number one for numerous very important keywords. For instance, if you looked us up at that time, we were number one for Eagle Creek, Royal Robins, Michelin guides, like really famous. And so we were kind of kicking, you know what, there. And a bunch of people started coming to us saying, how come the UPS truck and the USPS truck come to your door every day? And we told them about it. And so we spun off .com Jungle as a separate business in 2003.
1: Great. And then there's still a couple of decades there practically until you went to Built to Buy, right? Which is what you're doing now.
2: Yes.
1: So what led to Built to Buy and why is that? Because there's a huge evolution over those two decades in software. So what led to coming up to a solution for shipping?
2: The technological evolution really was a function of my own evolution as a leader and my own ability to manage people, which when I started .com Jungle, I was a pretty good manager of people, but didn't understand the relationship between technology and culture. And after building what was originally called Swingin' Sarah, that was the thing we made, and deploying it and then understanding the challenges we were having, I very quickly realized that bad systems make everybody look bad and good systems make the good people look good and give you an opportunity to identify the people who could level up if you trained them and the ones who won't for whatever reason. From there, I ran very poorly the first version of .com Jungle because I had a bunch of employees. I was taking any particular client who had come my way. I was not very discriminating. And I think I managed the people fairly well, but I didn't manage our own systems. I made some decent money, but I didn't have a business that felt that great. Mm-hmm. And I had a very dear friend named Steven Sendar come in and say, look, you basically have a lot of really shallow relationships and you're a deep relationship kind of person. And you're underserving this community by saying yes to a bunch of customers who don't understand what your capabilities are because you don't really understand how good you are at stuff.
1: Huh. So were you doing custom product at that time, or were you doing something that you could roll out and sell as a, you know, off-the-shelf product?
2: Great question. At that time, I was doing custom websites for anybody who said yes.
1: Got it.
2: The Sendar pivot was to build custom integrated systems for larger companies who were sophisticated enough to understand how my skill set could benefit them. And he also helped me be sophisticated enough to understand how to choose the right kind of companies who could benefit from my skill set. So from about 2010 on, we pivoted from 225 customers to 25 customers. and also pivoted from maybe a 1 year average retention rate to a 14-year average retention rate.
1: No, that's a dramatic clients. Shift in your business model then.
2: Absolutely. Yeah. And in this particular industry, 3 years is considered a long time. And I've only met one other person who really had anything close to 5 years average client retention. So 14 is insane. And I'm very proud of that.
1: Yeah, great. So, but tell us, though, if I wanted to go buy what you sell, who would I be and what would I be buying?
2: So we service small manufacturers and distributors, usually the 500,000 to 20 million. That's sort of our core, but we can also service people up to 50. But in that smaller range, you're basically looking for ordering systems for your own dealers and your own sales reps that don't make them mad. most ordering systems are basically, especially for wholesale, so let's say specifically for wholesale. Wholesale ordering systems are most often a retail ordering platform with some wholesale characteristics.
1: Okay.
2: And that's fine.
1: So not really designed for what I'm doing.
2: Not really designed. They're designed usually for one thing. Like say I'm a dealer in Wisconsin and I want to buy widgets from a company in Ashland. Yes, I can go do that. And as the manufacturer in Ashland, I can apply discounts and give them special things and all of that stuff. What they don't also do is take care of the other stakeholders that are in the entire rest of your sales stack. So whether you're Pat Begonia, who sells plants in Ashland, or your Patagonia, your sales stack is the same. You have a sales manager. You have probably a sales director. You might have a sales team in-house. You might have an outside system of sales teams, sales reps. They might be agencies or individual people who are managed by the internal sales team. You have people who are taking phone orders. And, of course, the sales reps out in the field need to place orders. No one else pays attention to those things. They're kind of subsumed into the idea of an ERP, which is an enterprise resource planning tool, which usually sits on a machine inside a warehouse somewhere. But even that is not designed for those people either. They're tacked on the side.
1: So if I'm somebody and I'm in charge of supply chain and in charge of ordering, how do you make my life easier?
2: We eliminate almost all of the secondary data entry issues for every one of those stakeholders. We are the only truly stakeholder-based wholesale ordering platform in existence. And I've double-checked that with AI a couple times to make sure. So your dealers can actually get on and place orders, and they do it in under 45 seconds.
1: Great.
2: We're 75% faster than every other ERP
1: That's what
2: we've
1: I was
2: ever.
1: Wondering. Yeah, okay, 75%
2: yeah,
1: faster.
2: 75% faster than ERPs. You can't even calculate how fast we are for sales reps because ERP systems for sales reps are so horrible that they often don't do it. And they end up sending spreadsheets to an email address at that dealer who then has to have somebody doing data entry. All of that goes away.
1: Interesting solution.
2: Yeah, it's really neat and it's very rewarding to see because our customers have much higher customer retention rates because they don't have technology blocks for those people to do their jobs.
1: Got it. You're listening to The Ground Floor on the Jefferson Exchange. I'm Cynthia Scher, and my guest today is Steve Rice, founder of .com Jungle and Built to Buy. So it sounds like you've described a little bit your ideal customer, but you have to get the people who are really your end user are not the people who are making the buying decisions.
2: For my product, that is correct, yeah.
1: And so how do you get to those folks?
2: Well, word of mouth has been very good for us. And one of the interesting challenges and opportunities for us is the people who do make the decision are often higher up in that food chain, but the department heads of every single department in those companies are usually the people clamoring for what we have. So we benefit from this because we end up often having one or two or even four champions inside a company before we even talk to the owner.
1: Cool.
2: And yeah, a lot of companies in my position don't have that benefit because those people are usually gatekeepers.
1: Mm-hmm.
2: And if we get a chance to talk to them, they actually turn into champions.
1: Interesting. So AI is pervasive now. It's going to be even more so. So how does the advent of AI affect your business or your product, given that there's a lot of, I'm not sure I'll get the technical term right, but AI can automatically do a lot of what ordering people who make place orders do. So how does that affect your business?
2: It has affected and will affect everything we do and everything that our customers do and everything that their customers do. there's no question it's happening. Mm-hmm. We're at a position where my entire company has been transformed in the last 3 months using AI. Our development process has gone from 6 months to release a widget to 7 to 10 days. The cost of development for us to bring a feature to our customers has gone from, the ROI is insane. It's almost zero. And I think the opportunity for all of our customers is the opposite of what everyone who mostly thinks about AI thinks.
1: Say more.
2: Thanks for asking. So the fear of AI and the outward story of AI is that there's a ton of people that are going to lose their jobs. And I think that that's true. But for small manufacturers and small businesses who are already running with 3, 5, 15, 20 people, their problem isn't that they have too many people. It's that they have too much drudgery, and those people aren't as effective as they could be. And the promise of AI, the reality of AI, and I'm proving it every day in my own business, is that we can remove the drudgery so that we're giving people better tools that allow them to be better and work better and feel better about themselves. And it's been proven over and over again that if you give people the opportunity to succeed, or even the option to like be lazy, they're going to choose success. And so to try and encapsulate that, for small businesses, this doesn't mean that the people you have, you need half of them. It means that the people you have are going to be so much better at their jobs when you incorporate this into your business model that you won't need lots of other people. You will still need people. You have to have, what do they call it, human in the middle?
1: Human in the middle, yeah.
2: Human in the loop.
1: Mm-hmm.
2: But your humans in the loop will be so much better at doing what they're doing and will feel so much better about what they're doing that your business will be one that people want to work for, and it would also be one that people want to buy from.
1: Completely transforming your business in 3 months is something. So what are your growth plans in the future? If you have growth plans, some businesses want to stay the size they are.
2: Yeah, well, from a nuts and bolts monetary, Built to Buy is, even though we're 25 years old, the Built to Buy product is only several months old, and we do have 3 customers. Our plan is to have 50 within 18 months. It is a subscription model, so it's a software as subscription.
1: It's a SaaS.
2: It's easier to say than subscription.
1: Yeah.
2: It's a SaaS, and I need to take a pause, I guess, to talk about where we want to be. So from the nuts and bolts standpoint, we do want to add those customers. From a technological standpoint, my goal is to allow my own creativity and understanding of what people need and the feedback from our own customers directly to us through the systems we're building so that we can actually deliver better products to them within days or minutes.
1: So kind of an accelerated development path.
2: Oh, absolutely.
1: Yeah.
2: In fact, I've developed an entire sales tool that looks a lot like all the famous ones people might know, like Salesforce and HubSpot. Yeah. And I have it set up so that when my own staff has meetings and talks about what works and what doesn't, it flows into my own AI team's workflow. They tell me about it. And then because I'm a technical architect and an artist by how my brain works, I can implement it in a day.
1: Amazing. Yeah. So, we interview businesses in Southern Oregon here. Talk a little bit about, what do you like about running a business from Southern Oregon? And, is there anything that, if somebody else were starting a business here, you would say this is a great place to do business?
2: It is a great place to do business. And the number one reason it's a great place to do business is because it's a great place to live and raise family. Mm-hmm. Hands down. I can't tell you how many times my wife and I have been downtown at Scout or sitting at a restaurant in Medford and just say to herself, people are paying thousands of dollars to be here this weekend and we live right down the street.
1: Yeah, pretty great.
2: And that being an outdoor person, within 30 miles of here, all the best fly fishing and kayaking rivers and lakes. And, I do so many outdoor things. From a business community standpoint, the Rogue Valley has historically had one of the highest per capita tech business ratios in the United States. We actually won 2 Google Tech Community Awards. I can't remember the name of them in the last 15 years.
1: No kidding.
2: You have you can't see this, radio folks, but yeah. Cynthia has a surprised look on her face.
1: Yeah, I am surprised. Well, yeah. I'm glad your business is here, and thanks for talking to us about how the evolution to Built to Buy and what it does for your customers.
2: My pleasure.
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1: I'm Indira Lakshmanan. 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Its creator assigned each New York City subway line its own instrument. 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
2: I incorporated a lot of music theory, found a way that all the notes could intelligently cooperate with one another.
1: That's next time on Here and Now.
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0: You're listening to The Jefferson Exchange. I'm Andrew Crackle. Here's My Better Half with host Vanessa Finney.
1: This is My Better Half on The Jefferson Exchange, where we explore midlife reinventions and late life thriving. I'm Vanessa Finney. My guest today is an example of how essential parts of ourselves can recede for a while and then reemerge with a new power. Natasha Neese spent her young adulthood singing in bands, then happily left it behind for motherhood. But once her kids were grown, she reconnected to singing and spent several years performing in a popular Led Zeppelin tribute band, Living Loving Led. In April, she published a memoir about those experiences. I asked Natasha to trace her music career from the beginning to the present day and what she learned along the way.
2: Well, I started when I was probably like a teenager in New York City. I sang for about 17 years straight. I was never without a band, and I loved it. I felt like it was absolutely who I was, and I'm right.
1: But then you took a break.
2: I did. I had two sons, and they were 2 years apart, and the lifestyle of practicing late at night and going out late at night and all that, and I just needed to stay home with my boys, and I wanted to, and so that's what I did for about 20 years. And when they were getting ready to go into third and fifth grade, I moved to Oregon and was in Oregon for 20 years, and then went to LA for 2 years, and now I'm back.
1: And this is kind of where I want to pick it up, because first of all, as you were raising these fine young men that they've turned out to be.
2: Indeed.
1: Obviously, your heart was in that. But how were you feeling about music then? Because you knew that was essentially who you are. Of course, now you had this new identity as mother. That's also very much who you are. What was the process like leaving temporarily that part of yourself behind? And how did you rediscover it?
2: It felt very natural to leave it behind. I was so in love with my boys that I only wanted to spend time with them. And I did make up songs for them. We have songs about making quesadillas and shopping, and, you know, in the grocery store and all kinds of songs that we still sing today sometimes. But yeah, you know, they grow up and they fly the nest. And then we're left to remember who we are at the core. And through divine orchestration, I believe, I rediscovered singing. I never thought that I would sing again, really, not with a band. I thought, boy, I had blown that out in my 20s and 30s. I had had a blast, and that was it. But it did come back into my life really serendipitously, just through hearing a rock band practicing in a barn nearby. Yeah, they really invited me in, and I began to consider the possibility of singing again. And I had also started a real serious meditation practice, and I needed to make some big changes in my life. I was in a very unhealthy relationship, and between the meditation and then the empowerment that came through rediscovering singing, I was able to leave that relationship and start a whole new life and start singing. And yeah, it's just been pretty full on since then.
1: In the book, you describe music as a catalyst for healing and self-discovery. Was there a specific moment or a specific performance where you realized it's gone beyond self-expression? This is actually changing you. And in midlife, you were in your 50s at this point, right? When you rediscovered music.
2: Mm-hmm. I think it was the time that we're talking about, really, when I first started singing again, and I thought, I want to sing that song Barracuda, because I've always loved Heart. I grew up with Heart, and I was like, that's bound to be about the hardest song to sing. If I can really get my voice back up to being able to sing that, I can sing anything. So that's what I did. I just sang Barracuda in my little cabin every day for hours, and it was rough at first, but then I started really hitting the notes and holding them and feeling it, and then it got to be fun. And just the physical ability to move that much energy alone was really healing and empowering, but also then just the way that that was opening possibility for me. And I was a little surprised. You know, I was like, okay.
1: At your ability or the reaction to your ability?
2: My ability.

0: Barracuda.
1: Art is such a vulnerable space. We can have such self-doubt around it. And you were fortunate enough to have such good support right when you started getting back into music. What was that like, and how empowering was that for you?
2: To have the positive feedback was really reassuring, because, you know, art is such a subjective experience, and to have feedback coming from the outside talking about, oh yeah, that was really good, that was good, and I loved how happy you were when you're doing that, you know, and I could just really feel your presence. I was like, wow, I would love to keep doing this. I want to do another song. So I did. The next song I chose was a Zeppelin song, Immigrant Song. And then pretty soon someone asked me to join their band. And so I started to sing. It was a variety cover band, you know,
1: Saucy.
2: Like all, yeah, Saucy, all different kinds of stuff, from Taylor Swift to Led Zeppelin. And yeah, that was really fun, and I love them. We're still really good friends, but I did get pretty clear. I just want to sing Led Zeppelin.
1: That was sort of your, I'll call it a midlife pivot, the beginning of this whole new chapter. Once you started your tribute band, Living Loving Led, that was a six-year journey. And I would love to have you tell us about some of the challenges you faced with so many different personnel. There's so many different moving pieces and personalities and opinions and power dynamics. What are some challenges you face as a band, and how did you meet them? How did you get the strength to learn how to negotiate all that?
2: Well, there were many, many challenges professionally and personally. I would say the biggest challenge for me was just disrespect. Some of the guys were just really disrespectful. In my previous life with bands, we were bonded. We were young. We hung out. We were best friends. We were like family. You know, it wasn't just a band. It was a bond. And so that was a shocking reality for me, that that's not how it was necessarily going to be, even though that's what I loved most about being in a band.
1: What was the source of that disrespect?
2: I think mostly it was that I was a woman amidst a bunch of men. I really didn't fit in. And I did not really stand up for myself the way that I could have. I was giving my heart away right off the bat, because I thought that's what we were doing. You know, it was collaboration, and that comes from the heart in my world. And, you know, I respect people more and more because of that. But yeah, I definitely gave my power away to keep the peace and for them to like me and to avoid conflict and these kinds of things that really illuminated the wounding that I was navigating, that I finally decided to write a book about, because I really did have to strengthen myself, get really clear, and build some new muscles around these kinds of things, mostly self-respect.
1: How would you describe the leadership style that you developed?
2: Well, I really wanted to lead through inspiration. I really was hoping that we could all inspire each other, and that, you know, create the chemistry within the band that way. I learned that maybe the feminine way of leadership isn't really received or understood necessarily by men for the most part. And what I learned is that I have to really just kind of take my heart out of it in the beginning and require respect first and then friendship. And so I had to approach it more professionally by setting the expectations up front. I didn't really like having to set myself aside and say, you know, I'm the leader because I'm booking all the shows and doing all the promotions, so I get the last word on things. You know, I didn't really like setting myself apart like that, but it ended up that that was what I had to do. And there was, you know, distance between us all because of that. And a lot of the guys didn't like it. And it was a very unnatural way for me to lead.
1: For our listeners, what's one hard-won lesson that you learned through those types of conflicts that you would want to offer as insight to somebody? Would it be that just set a professional tone first and then see how safe it is to bring the heart out?
2: Yes.
1: Yeah.
2: Yeah, that would be it.
1: You took some bruising first before you realized.
2: Indeed.
1: Well, I would love to get more into the music. So you had this first reinvention where you got back into singing, and then you went deeper with it, which caused another transformation. And that is that you just really deeply studied the music of Led Zeppelin, the whole work. So how did that affect you?
2: Golly, Led Zeppelin is a whole universe in itself, which I had had not discovered. I didn't really grow up with Led Zeppelin, honestly. I discovered that, later. And the feeling of the whole mythos of it was, very nature-based, very spiritual, really, very primal as well. It covers the full spectrum of human experience. And to be able to channel my emotions through, all the different songs that have all these very different kinds of emotions, longing, yearning, lust, awe, anger, feeling great, partying, being worry-free, or being dazed and confused, or it's truly the full spectrum. And also multi-genre. And so to be able to really throw myself into those songs, and then, we even went archetypal with a lot of it, with wardrobe and story arc and all kinds of things. It was so cathartic. Not only the heavy songs are cathartic, but the beautiful songs are cathartic.
1: Just the soft voice and guitar really transports you. You did get theatrical and bring sort of a pageantry to it, which they have in the music. I mean, Robert Plant's voice is so primal at one end and then just soft like a glove at the other. Mm-hmm. We'll put a picture up on the website, but can you describe just some of your more theatrical setting elements that you started to use eventually on stage?
2: We had a lot of fun with The Lord of the Rings, and starting with like the warrior and the maiden and these kinds of things, and then moving into more of like the king and the queen and the wizard, and speaking kind of about war and transcendence and the Stairway to Heaven. There was one show that we went into Galadriel. Like, I had a full Galadriel outfit, and my guitarist was Legolas, and the bass was Legolas, the guitarist was Ryder, and
1: love it. With your long hair and the flowing gown.
2: Oh yeah, and it was a translucent white gown with a huge hood, and I asked the light man to shine lights from behind, so it was all silhouetted, which was really, really nice. You could really kind of go there, and that's what I really wanted people to do, whether we were in extravagant wardrobe or not, is just to really go into the feelings and the messages of the songs. Just kind of have a little time at a time.
1: Let's have you read a bit of your book.
2: All right. Well, I'll read The Discovery of Led Zeppelin.
1: Okay.
2: As the saucy band's set list grew, I couldn't resist suggesting more Led Zeppelin. Every time I stepped up to sing one of their songs, it felt like stepping further into my own power. Vocally, physically, and energetically. Sometimes my voice would surprise me, and the resonance of the higher notes would ignite something wild and unstoppable within me. Audiences began requesting more Zeppelin, echoing the recognition I was already feeling. Soon I found myself diving deep into their catalog, listening obsessively, truly discovering Led Zeppelin for the first time. That's when I began to clearly see Robert Plant, not just as an uninhibited, sexy frontman, but as a dreamer, a mystic, a lover of nature. His voice carried the winds of mythology and reverence for the divine. His lyrics spoke of longing, passion, transcendence, and the sacred within the earthly. I felt profoundly aligned with the way he so wildly and tenderly gave his soul to the world. Led Zeppelin, I realized, was never just about rock and roll. Their music was beckoning the awakening of the human spirit. The emotional force and inspirational depth in their songs called to me like a lighthouse through the fog. And so the truth emerged. I didn't want to sing anything else. Singing their songs felt like a personal reclamation. And in that reclamation, a dream was born. The vision of a Led Zeppelin tribute band, not just to cover their songs, but to embody their mythos.
1: I love that the truth emerged.
2: Yep.
1: And you had to learn that about yourself as well. Like, okay, I'm going here. This is where I'm going. I'm curious if you have any thoughts about the fact that in your 50s, new truths are still emerging about what's good for you, what you're gravitating toward. Does it make you think, well, what else is to come? Life keeps delivering unexpected things.
2: Absolutely. I mean, this book is a perfect example. I had no idea that was coming. Yeah, just following our heart. And I think that things continue to emerge until the day that we die.
1: Yeah. What would you like readers to take away from this memoir?
2: I would say, if you're having struggles, just keep peeling back the onion, asking the why and the what. Because really, the more clear that we are, the better we can navigate ourselves and all our relationships, which are just really the most important thing in life.
1: You've been listening to My Better Half on the Jefferson Exchange. My guest was Natasha Neese, singer and author of the new memoir, Rise Up and Rock, A Front Woman's Journey. The book

An encore presentation from Jeff Riley with the authors of War Fever, Boston, Baseball, and America in the Shadow of the Great War. Then we'll play a collection of short news features from around our region. I'm Andrew Crackle. That's Monday on the Jefferson Exchange, new at 9 a.m. with a repeat at 8 p.m. on the News and Information Service of Jefferson Public Radio.

0: 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The Holly Theater presents I'm With Her in concert June 2nd at 7:30 p.m. Bead of sweat running down my neck. The Grammy Award-winning trio of Sarah Jaros, Aoife O'Donovan, and Sarah Watkins create music filled with radiant harmonies and songs filled with beauty, depth, and connection. 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
2: I'm Celia Hatton, and at 4 hours GMT, welcome to the newsroom. Coming up, Donald Trump's Director of National Intelligence resigns for personal reasons, but Tulsi Gabbard also struggled with the president's decision to enter into foreign wars.
3: She has been a long-term critic of wars of choice of foreign intervention. And the result is that she was cut out of key meetings. So there have clearly been tensions there for a while.
2: It's been another tumultuous week for Donald Trump. We'll speak with our North America editor. The Democratic Republic of Congo says Ebola has been reported across several provinces. Plus, scientists develop gym equipment for space.
4: Devices like this are the future. It could be on the moon, maybe even one day on Mars.
2: And
5: as the electric current dies and the microphones grow cold, as the lights are switched off.
6: Good night and good luck.
2: Goodbye from an American institution after almost 100 years as CBS News Radio signs off. Stay with us.
7: BBC News with Chris Barrow. The Democratic Republic of Congo says Ebola cases have now been reported across several conflict-hit eastern provinces, after the World Health Organization upgraded the risk assessment for the current outbreak to very high. From Kinshasa, here's Emery Makumeno.
8: The authorities say there are now outbreaks in eastern part of the country, including Ituri, North Kivu and South Kivu. No cases have formally been declared in the regional capital, Goma, although there has been one positive laboratory test. So far, more than 700 have been exposed to the virus, with over 170 suspected deaths recorded. The outbreak involves the Budibungio species of Ebola, and the World Health Organization has raised the national risk level to very high.
7: Police and the military in Bolivia will open humanitarian corridors through roadblocks set up by protesters in the Western La Paz department on Saturday. Demonstrators are demanding the resignation of President Rodrigo Paz. The move is aimed at allowing ambulances and essential supplies to pass through the roadblocks. More details from Clitzia Sala.
9: Bolivia's president came to power only 6 months ago on a pledge to rein in soaring inflation and fuel shortages, but labor unions say he failed to fulfill his promises. Protests calling for wage increases started at the beginning of the month, growing into a countrywide revolt. Farmers, miners, transport workers and teachers then joined forces to blockade roads throughout Bolivia. This has caused shortages of food, medicine and fuel in several regions.
7: A 69-year-old woman with terminal cancer in Uruguay has become the first person in the country to die by euthanasia. Uruguay was the first country in Latin America to legalize assisted dying through a proper lawmaking process in October. The law allows adults with an incurable illness and of sound mind to request assisted suicide. Colombia and Ecuador both allow euthanasia, but in their case it was made legal through court rulings rather than a law. In a major shake-up of US immigration policy, the Trump administration has announced that most foreigners seeking permanent resident status or a green card will have to leave the United States and apply at an embassy or consulate. Thomas Becker reports.
10: The US

0: Immigration agency says green cards to people already in the country would only be issued in extraordinary circumstances, without going into further detail what this means. It said the new policy reduced the need to find and deport those who'd been denied residency. Immigration lawyers and aid groups say the change is likely to lead to permanent family separations and survivors of trafficking and violence being forced to return to the dangerous countries they fled.
1: World news from the BBC. A US jury in Seattle has cleared the aircraft manufacturer Boeing of hiding safety problems with its popular 737 MAX jets. The lawsuit was brought by LOT Polish Airlines, who sought more than $150 million in damages for lost revenue. LOT had accused Boeing of withholding a critical change to the aircraft's flight control system. SpaceX has completed a 12th test flight of its next-generation Starship rocket, which NASA intends to use in future missions to the Moon. The test comes ahead of a planned public offering by the SpaceX company, owned by tech billionaire Elon Musk. Joel Gunter reports from Washington.
2: At more than 40 stories tall, SpaceX's Starship is the largest and most powerful rocket in history. On Friday evening, the latest iteration of the spacecraft blasted off from a new launch pad in South Texas, powered by 33 of the company's Raptor engines. Once in space, Starship opened its payload doors and deployed 20 dummy satellites, before making re-entry and, just over an hour after launch, splashing down in a landing zone in the Indian Ocean.
1: At least eight people have been killed in northeastern China after a gas explosion in a coal mine in Shanxi province. Dozens of miners are still trapped, some are reported to be in a critical condition. Almost 250 workers were underground at the time of the explosion. State media say rescue efforts are ongoing and around 200 people have been brought to safety. Canada's Prime Minister has said the oil-rich province of Alberta is central to the country's future. His comments come hours after Alberta's leader announced that it would vote in October on whether to remain in Canada or start the legal process for a binding referendum on separation. It followed a petition signed by more than 300,000 people calling for Alberta to break away. BBC News.
3: Hello, I'm Celia Hatton, and this is the newsroom on the BBC World Service. Let's go straight to Washington and some of the latest news to come out of the White House, the resignation of another Trump cabinet member. Tulsi Gabbard is stepping down, citing personal reasons. She'd been serving as the U.S. Director of National Intelligence, normally a position that wields great power and influence in the Oval Office. But long before she announced her departure, Tulsi Gabbard had largely taken a back seat in the administration. Once a Democrat, she'd switched her allegiance to the Republicans under Donald Trump and was a vocal supporter of his America First policy. The president's interventions in Venezuela and Iran put her out of step with his inner circle. With internal tensions growing, Ms. Gabbard will leave at the end of next month. Our North America editor, Sarah Smith, told me more about Tulsi Gabbard's political struggles.
4: Tulsi Gabbard was a congresswoman from Hawaii. As a Democrat, she was a big rising star in the party. She even ran for president in 2020. But then she switched sides, became a big Donald Trump MAGA supporter. And when he returned to the White House, found herself actually being appointed to this job as Director of National Intelligence. But she has been a long-term critic of wars of choice of foreign intervention. Now, of course, Donald Trump was as well during the election campaign, and that tied them closely together. But she's maintained that position during her time in office. And the result is that she was cut out of key meetings planning the military action in Venezuela when the then president, Nicolas Maduro, was captured by US forces and the war in Iran. She also gave some rather inconvenient testimony to Congress at one point when she was being asked about the intelligence in Iran, and she said that they had no evidence that Iran was trying to rebuild its nuclear capabilities, and that was directly opposed to what Donald Trump in the White House were saying at the time. So there have clearly been tensions there for a while, and there were rumours circulating around Washington that it was possible she might be asked to leave her post. In the end, today, she announced her resignation, and she said because her husband is unwell, that he's suffering from a rare and serious bone cancer. cancer and that she needs to leave her job to support him through that battle. And Donald Trump posted on social media that Ms. Gabbard has done an incredible job and we will miss her.
5: Staying with the Iran war, Sarah, it's been an interesting week for the Trump administration. Congressional Republicans called off a vote on the Iran war. Can you take us through this decision and what it tells us about the party's stance on the conflict?
4: Yes. So there was a push in the House of Representatives for a vote on a war powers resolution. And if this passed, it would compel Donald Trump to end the military action in Iran. But it needs, obviously, a majority in Congress to pass it. It's been tried before and it has failed. This time, though, it looked as though there would be enough Republican rebels joining with the Democrats to actually win this vote. So they pulled the vote rather than lose it. But the Republican leadership in the House can't put this off forever. The same war powers resolution is also going through the Senate, and it's getting much closer as well to a victory for the Democrats or for those who oppose the war in Iran. And part of this is because Donald Trump has been challenging Republican lawmakers who he doesn't feel have been loyal enough, both in the House of Representatives and in the Senate. He's actually managed to back primary challengers against some other Republicans, and he's been successful in that. So come November, the pesky lawmakers who don't agree with him will no longer be in Congress, but they're there for now and might yet deal him a few difficult blows.
5: Our North America editor, Sarah Smith. Staying in the U.S., 31-year-old Kilmar Abrego-Garcia became a symbol of President Trump's mass deportation drive when he was mistakenly sent to a mega prison in El Salvador last year. He successfully sued for his return to the United States, where the Department of Justice reopened a human smuggling investigation into Mr. Garcia, based on what police discovered during a traffic stop in Tennessee back in 2022. He pleaded not guilty, and the case has now been thrown out, as Joel Gunter explains.
6: The federal judge in this case didn't mince his words. He accused the Department of Justice of an abuse of prosecutorial power for bringing this case against Kilmar Abrego-Garcia. He said that the case was essentially vindictive and dismissed it on this basis. Now, this all goes back to March of last year when Mr. Abrego-Garcia was swept up in those mass deportations by the Trump administration. Some of those people controversially being sent to this so-called mega prison in El Salvador, where conditions were known to be very bad. The U.S. Supreme Court ruled that Mr. Abrego-Garcia's deportation was in violation of a U.S. court order that had barred him from being sent back on the basis that he might be persecuted there. Now, the Trump administration resisted that, resisted bringing Mr. Abrego-Garcia back to the U.S., but they were forced to. And once they had, the Department of Justice pulled this case relating to this traffic stop off the shelf and began a prosecution against Mr. Abrego-Garcia. Now, that case in Tennessee related to this traffic stop where he was stopped by immigration officials and was allegedly driving a vehicle containing other undocumented immigrants. The case didn't go anywhere at the time. After the Trump administration was forced to bring Mr. Abrego-Garcia back to the U.S., the Department of Justice decided to reopen that case and prosecute him. And that is what the judge in Tennessee today ruled was essentially a vindictive prosecution, and he dismissed it on that basis.
5: Joel Gunter. The Democratic Republic of Congo says Ebola cases have now been reported across several conflict-hit eastern provinces after the World Health Organization upgraded the risk assessment for the current outbreak to very high. It's the kind of announcement that brings back memories from another Ebola outbreak a decade ago that happened in an entirely different part of Africa. The BBC brought together two journalists who covered that West African epidemic, which ended in 2016. American journalist Sherry Fink was on the ground for months in Liberia, Guinea, and Sierra Leone. And Umeru Fofana in Sierra Leone reported for the BBC. So what comes to mind when thinking back to that outbreak and the one happening now? First, Umeru Fofana.
7: It's like the same script with just, different names of places and individuals. Ambulances were attacked by people in Sierra Leone, as well as in Liberia. You know, treatment centers were also attacked.
8: I agree with Amaru. It is very familiar. Also remember in West Africa, the responders were really beating up on themselves because of those messages or the focus on bats, and they kept changing their educational approach. But sometimes what they found was it wasn't until people started to die in a particular community that the community got it. And then, you know, their cooperation is so needed to really stem the deaths and get control of things.
7: Well, it's interesting, Dr. Sharifa, you say that, because exactly when the whole, outbreak was in West Africa, not least in Sierra Leone and Liberia, which are predominantly Muslim countries, the burial teams were much later established. And the idea that your relative has died, we're going to take the body, you sort of like said, no, I need to give them a befitting burial. And then it took some time before the responders would sort of like organize what was known then as dignified burials. The body would be put in a body bag and the burial teams would bring the body, and they would allow just a small number of relatives to perform their, particularly for Muslims, funeral rites, and then they would take the bodies away. But on the whole, it was very difficult for them to understand. In some parts of Sierra Leone in the south, somebody died who was an Islamic scholar, and they felt that if they washed the body and drank the water, not least the kids, if the kids drank the water, it would sort of like make them become, you know, well Islamically educated. And bodies were washed and the water drunk by the kids. And there was a snowball, naturally snowball effect, and the Ebola virus just spiraled out of control. So a lot of educating is needed.
8: I think that stigma was an issue. It is an issue with infectious diseases, Ebola, and even, you know, COVID. People who contracted COVID and recovered, I've heard in the U.S. in small communities, were stigmatized.
7: I'd be in my protective gear. I would really keep my distance. And that sort of like became a regimen that I have to be going through every now and again, to the point that it became a part of my psyche. But at some point, my daughter, who was 2 years old at the time, had a very high fever. You know, we thought really that she had been infected. And if she had been infected, I would have been the only conduit through which she would have had the infection, because I kept going in and out. We were all scared. I quarantined myself within the compound. Eventually, it turned out that, in fact, she didn't have the virus. But that was a very, very scary moment, because it coincided with my interview with the country's only virologist, Dr. Sheikh Omar Khan, who eventually got infected just days after my interview with him, and then he died.
3: That was Umaru Fofana in Sierra Leone and Sherry Fink of the New York Times. You're listening to The Newsroom on the BBC World Service. In Russia, police have been raiding music bars and nightclubs as part of a practice which critics say is aimed against freedom of expression. The BBC estimates that over the past year, 21 events have been raided. From London, the BBC's Vitaly Shevchenko reports on what's happening inside Russia.
9: A rock concert at the Foresters' Hut, a venue in the Siberian oil city of Tumene. The club says it offers visitors an atmosphere of camaraderie, rebellion, and rock and roll. At a gig last month, this atmosphere was shattered as riot police burst into the bar. Here's how one concert goer described the raid. We'll call him Sergei. To protect his identity, we can't use his name or his voice.
10: Everyone inside was forced to lie on the floor. They were armed. They literally prodded my face with a machine gun. A security officer then checked my phone. I had sanitized my Telegram subscriptions while riot police were filing in. I didn't resist, as I knew it would only make things worse. They used truncheons against everyone who did. The officer then gave me a lecture about how bad Ukrainians were. My friends were kept inside, but they were quickly released after they said they loved Putin and the special military operation in Ukraine. Some were pressured to enlist in the army.
9: Allegations around the raid on that event are by no means unique. On the same day, police disrupted an activist festival of self-organization, also held in Tumen, followed by a raid on a heavy metal gig in Yekaterinburg 3 weeks later.
11: In all, the BBC has identified 21 cultural events raided by the police across Russia over the past 12 months. 15 of them were concerts, while the other 6 were theatrical performances, festivals and parties held at nightclubs. The police rarely say why they raid gigs and clubs, but media reports give reasons such as looking for drugs, extremists, LGBT symbols, which are banned in Russia, and manifestations of Satanism, also banned. After one raid at a rock club in Yaroslavl, the police said they had detained 6 people with extremist views who demonstrated prohibited symbols. But Russian human rights lawyer Valeria Vetushkina argues that there is more to these raids than just upholding law and order.
12: The authorities and the security services which implement their orders are utterly terrified of any manifestations of dissent. This is shown by their actions against books, music, theatre, films and so on. They censor everything.
13: The most popular performers in Russia have already been forced to toe the line, but that is not enough for the authorities anymore, argues Russian sociologist Dmitry Dubrovsky. According to him, repression has worsened since the invasion of Ukraine, and steering clear of politics no longer means you are safe from the police.
14: Именно музыка оказывается источником как бы несанкционированной свободы.
15: Music specifically has turned out to be a source of unsanctioned freedom. The biggest problem for these bands is not what they perform, but the fact that they're independent. Independence is now apparently being seen not as neutrality, but as a threat. It's pretty obvious how they're trying to get back to controlling culture, music and so on, the way they did under the KGB.
11: Such raids have created an all-pervasive atmosphere of fear and repression. Both of the experts that we spoke to, Valeria Vetushkina and Dmitry Dubrovsky, are now living outside of Russia. The punk rocker from Tumenj only spoke to the BBC on condition of complete anonymity, while several other concert-goers refused to be interviewed, citing fear of police reprisals. And this works just fine for the authorities. Sanitized lyrics and set lists, and people who are afraid to speak out.
3: That report was by Vitaly Shevchenko. We've asked the Russian authorities for a response, but have heard nothing back. Let's focus on Cuba now, where students, state workers, and supporters of the Cuban Revolution have held a rally in Havana in support of the island's former leader, 94-year-old Raul Castro. Mr. Castro, the brother of Fidel, was charged by the U.S. with murder and other crimes this week over the shooting down of 2 U.S. civilian planes in 1996. The Cuban government says the charges against him are simply a means by which Washington can justify military action and force regime change on the Caribbean island. From Havana, here's our correspondent, Will Grant.
16: From dawn, supporters of the Cuban Revolution gathered outside the U.S. Embassy in Havana in defiant mood to reject the murder charge recently brought against their former president, Raul Castro. The 94-year-old ex-Cuban leader wasn't present for the event himself, but his hand-picked successor, Miguel Díaz-Canel, led the support for him, as numerous speakers denounced what they see as a politically motivated pretext for a US invasion. The rally came after Mr. Castro was indicted on murder and conspiracy to murder charges over the shooting down in 1996 of 2 US civilian airplanes by Cuban fighter jets. 4 people, 3 of them Americans, were killed. At the time, Mr. Castro was the island's defense minister. Speaking to the media, his daughter, Mariela Castro, said the nation was prepared for the possibility of conflict.
17: We are used to receiving constant threats. Some moments have been more dangerous than others. But life brings what it will, and whatever we must endure, we'll be ready for.
16: At the same time, the war of words continues across the Florida Straits. The U.S. Secretary of State, Marco Rubio, has voiced doubts over the possibility of a diplomatic solution with Cuba, saying the island represents a national security threat to the U.S. In reply, the Cuban Foreign Minister, Bruno Rodriguez, accused him of telling lies to instigate a military aggression against Cuba.
3: Will Grant in Cuba. British engineers have recruited an Olympic rower to test out an exercise machine that could one day be in space. The team is developing a gym for astronauts, as Harriet Bradshaw reports.
18: astronauts, especially those on long space missions, have to work hard against the effects of microgravity to maintain muscle mass and bone density in space. Currently, that means spending at least 2 hours a day exercising while they're on the International Space Station. But a British team is trying to find more efficient ways to stay fit in space. They're developing a multi-gym called High Frequency Impulse for Microgravity, or HIFIM.
19: We're at a really exciting moment in space exploration because we have the International Space Station, we have whatever space stations are coming next, and we have the Artemis missions going back to the moon and this time to stay. So devices like this are the future. It could be on the moon, maybe even one day on Mars, because that's the ultimate goal.
18: They've previously tested the setup that would help astronauts jump in space, but brought Matthew Wells in to trial the rowing attachment. He tested it during a parabolic flight, which allowed him to float for 22-second intervals as the plane ascended and nosedived to mimic space conditions.
20: I've done a lot of training in my time in different environments, but never at this kind of a gravity. It's just it's unbelievable.
18: Space agencies around the world are involved in the Space Gym's development. It's hoped it could end up on moon bases and space stations in future.
3: Harriet Bradshaw. And last, we're going to end the program looking back at the history of an American radio institution. CBS News Radio was launched almost a century ago as the precursor to today's CBS News Network. In the 1930s and 40s, families would gather around their radio sets to hear President Roosevelt delivering what were known as his fireside chats. And during the Second World War, the network's London-based correspondent, Edward Murrow, brought the horror of the Blitz to American homes. On Friday, though, CBS News Radio signed off for the last time. To mark the occasion, we got the thoughts of 95-year-old Marvin Kalb and Brooke Byers, the granddaughter of one of CBS's founders, William Paley.
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23: Western diplomats believe that the Khrushchev proposal today of withdrawing...
24: I was hired by Murrow in the spring of 1957. Murrow called me and asked if I would come down to New York and chat with him, which I did. And at the end of which, he stood up, tall, very handsome fellow, put his arm around me, and he said, "Hey, how would you like to join CBS?"
21: This is Edward Murrow speaking from Vienna. It's now nearly 2:30 in the morning, and Herr Hitler has not yet arrived. No one seems to know just when he will get here, but most people expect him sometime after 10 o'clock tomorrow morning.
24: It's of course... They came up with this idea that you could have a guy broadcasting from Vienna, from Moscow, from London, from Paris, put one behind the other, put it all together, and you have what is today global news coverage. And Murrow started it at CBS in the late 1930s. For me, it was essential listening.
22: Radio was part of who my grandfather was. Yes, I mean, there was this ubiquitous presence of televisions every time we visited. He had in his bedroom maybe 3 or 6 televisions, different stations. But for me, there's something soothing about radio.
24: There are two families rising now that will very soon dominate the news in the United States. One is the Murdoch family, led by Fox News, and the other is the Ellison family, led by the combination of CBS and CNN. Both of these empires, to a degree, bow down before the wishes of the White House. And so the concept of a free press is still there, but there's a fear about time, how much longer. What is happening? Do we have to be afraid of saying something? That exists today. Newsrooms are places where fear exists, and that should not be.
0: So many broadcasts, so little time to remember them. Let us salute the words that, because time cannot be expanded, were not spoken again on this broadcast today, as the electric current dies and the microphones grow cold, as the lights are switched off.
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3: CBS News veteran Marvin Kalb and Brooke Byers, the granddaughter of CBS founder William Paley. 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Our main news, the Democratic Republic of Congo says Ebola cases have now been reported across several conflict-hit eastern provinces after the World Health Organization upgraded the risk assessment for the current outbreak to very high. The U.S. Director of National Intelligence, Tulsi Gabbard, has announced her resignation, and SpaceX has completed a 12th test flight of its next-generation Starship rocket, which NASA intends to use in future missions to the moon. More information on all these stories on the BBC News website. Thanks for joining us. Thanks for listening.
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0: I'm Anthony Zerker, and you're about to hear Americast, the BBC's podcast on all things America from the BBC World Service. Today, we look at Cuba. The Trump administration has imposed an economic blockade and indicted former President Raul Castro in an attempt to force a change of government in Havana. But what is Trump's next move? Could a full-scale invasion be on the cards? And is the U.S. prepared for a war on its doorstep? That's all coming up after the news. I'll be joined by Sarah Smith.
1: BBC News. The Democratic Republic of Congo says Ebola cases have now been reported across several conflict-hit eastern provinces. It's after the World Health Organization raised its risk assessment for the outbreak to very high. The Trump administration has announced that most foreigners seeking a green card will have to leave the United States and apply at an embassy or consulate. Immigration lawyers say the change is likely to lead to more family separations. At least 8 people have been killed in northeastern China after a gas explosion in a coal mine in Shanxi province. Dozens of miners are still trapped. Some are reported to be in a critical condition. Police in Russia have conducted regular raids on music bars and nightclubs as part of a practice which critics say targets freedom of expression. Experts say the raids have added to the atmosphere of fear and repression in Russia. The security forces in Bolivia will open humanitarian corridors through roadblocks set up by protesters demanding the resignation of the president. Rodrigo Paz took office 6 months ago amid a worsening economic crisis. A U.S. jury has cleared the aircraft manufacturer Boeing of hiding safety problems with its popular 737 MAX jets. LOT Polish Airlines sued Boeing for more than $150 million in damages for lost revenue. SpaceX has completed a 12th test flight of its next-generation Starship rocket, which NASA intends to use in future missions to the moon. The test comes ahead of a planned public offering by the SpaceX company. And the Olympic medal winner Matthew Wells has been testing an exercise machine for space. It's supposed to help astronauts counter the effects zero gravity has on their bodies. Wells tested the machine during a flight simulating weightlessness. BBC News.
2: Does Donald Trump have a plan for Cuba? And if he does, what might it be? We've already seen a big escalation this week because the US has charged Raul Castro, the 94-year-old former leader, with 4 counts of murder in a case that dates all the way back to 1996. Add to that Trump's economic blockade of the island, which is causing a really dire humanitarian situation in Cuba. Does this all add up to the United States trying to force a change of government in Havana? Well, we will go through all the various political maneuverings and get a sense of what's actually going on behind the headlines and try and work out if Donald Trump is close to a Cuban takeover. Welcome to Americast.
3: Americast. Americast from BBC News.
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2: Hello, it's Sarah here in the BBC's Washington Bureau.
0: And it's Anthony right next to Sarah here in Washington, D.C.
2: And we're going to be joined a little bit later in the podcast by Carlos Curbelo, who you're going to be talking to, Anthony, aren't you? Former Republican congressman from Florida, who is the son of Cuban exiles.
0: Yeah, he's going to be able to shed some light on how the Cuban exile community in South Florida views the latest developments in Cuba. And he has some connections on the island as well. So it'll be an interesting look into what's going on in the politics of the Cuban community.
2: Yeah, and let's dive first into what's been happening here with U.S.-Cuban relations. It was a very big day yesterday when the U.S. Justice Department announced that it was charging Raul Castro, 94 years old, former leader of Cuba, with 4 counts of murder. And the charges relate to 2 planes that were shot down in 1996, humanitarian flights that were flying from the U.S. to Cuba. And this was a very big moment. It came on Cuban Independence Day. It was announced with great fanfare in Miami, where most of the American Cuban community lives. And it was a pretty big symbol, wasn't it, of where the Trump administration stands on Cuba.
0: Right. If you remember Nicolas Maduro, he had criminal charges facing him, and they used that as justification to go into Caracas, Venezuela, and detain him and bring him back to the United States. So a lot of people view this indictment as perhaps setting the stage for some sort of similar military action. Now, you have to remember Raul Castro, he was not the head of Cuba back then. His brother Fidel was, but he was the head of the Cuban armed services. And now, after the death of Fidel, has been elevated to be the supreme leader of Cuba, although he is, as we've mentioned, 94 years old. So he is getting on in years. There's a question about how much he actually is involved in the day-to-day operations of the state.
2: Well, the Trump administration went out of its way, I think, to draw attention to this. Instead of just having a normal announcement in the Justice Department, they were down in Miami at Freedom Tower, which was the kind of Ellis Island for Cubans, wasn't it, Anthony, coming in to America looking for political asylum. And that's where the acting Attorney General, Todd Blanche, went to make the announcement. This is what he had to say.
9: For the first time in nearly 70 years, senior leadership of the Cuban regime has been charged in this country, in the United States of America, for acts of violence resulting in the deaths of American citizens. Nations and their leaders cannot be permitted to target Americans, kill them, and not face accountability. President Trump is committed to restoring a very simple but important principle. If you kill Americans, we will pursue you. No matter who you are, no matter what title you hold, and in this case, no matter how much time has passed.
2: And then Todd Blanche was asked on NBC News whether Raul Castro will ever actually stand trial in the United States.
10: That's the goal. I mean, there's an arrest warrant, and we indict people, as I said earlier today, we indict people outside the United States all the time. And there's a lot of ways that we can get them, and I certainly hope that any defendant that's indicted in this country stands trial for what they've been charged with doing.
0: So, an arrest warrant set out for him. As we mentioned, Nicolas Maduro had one, and they actually did arrest him, and he's in New York now, right now awaiting trial. Do we think that Raul Castro might actually be arrested, that the United States might go in and grab him like they did Maduro?
2: Well, that's the message they want to send, clearly, is, you know, we did this in Venezuela, and we could do this if we want to in Cuba. I don't think there's any sign that they're ready for it now, not least because a lot of the special forces who would be required to do that are in the Gulf. They're not in the right part of the world at the moment. Although if they were rehearsing for it and staging it exactly as they did before the Maduro raid, we wouldn't necessarily know about it. That came as a complete surprise what happened in Venezuela at the beginning of the year. But I think that Venezuelan playbook is very much what Donald Trump wants us and wants the Cuban administration to be thinking about.
0: Yeah, there was a huge military buildup around Venezuela, and we were remarking on it at the latter part of last year. There hasn't been a similar sort of buildup around Cuba, but then again, Cuba is at its closest point only 90 miles from Florida, so it doesn't take that much for the United States to be able to project its military there. Now, Cuba has been subject to this embargo, the Venezuelan oil after that raid to capture Maduro. It has been cut off. The shipments that were subsidizing essentially Cuban economy, the oil shipments from Venezuela, have ended. So it has created a massive humanitarian crisis in that country. And there may be the hopes among the Americans that the pressure, the financial pressure, the economic hardship, the humanitarian hardship that Cuba is going through will force Cuba to make concessions short of having to send the United States military in.
2: Yeah, because the oil embargo means that, for instance, they're only getting a couple of hours of electricity a day, and that has huge economic consequences, as well as being, you know, extremely difficult for the people who live there. This idea that by strangling a country's economy, you can persuade the population to overthrow an authoritarian regime, I think, optimistic to say the best.
0: Yeah, I think what we're finding in Iran is that the regime doesn't care that much about the suffering of its people. I mean, it's an authoritarian dictatorial regime that has been perfectly willing to kill its own citizens when they express dissent or attempt to demonstrate against the government. And Cuba certainly could be a similar sort of situation. But the United States has made clear what it wants. John Ratcliffe, who is the head of the CIA, CIA said that there needs to be fundamental change in the Cuban government. So essentially, the United States is saying, you've got to get rid of Raul Castro. You have to get rid of the whole regime. You have to start democratizing, start opening the country up to American economic investment and trade. And in exchange, all of this, the blockade that is preventing Cuba from trading with other countries, the economic sanctions, all of it would go away. We have offered, in fact, $100 billion in economic aid in the lifting of the oil blockade if Cuba relents and starts moving towards a more open, free market type of economy.
2: Which may well be what a lot of the citizenry want, but we're faced with the same issue that Donald Trump has with Iran here. It's one thing to economically punish a country and say, we want you to change in some way, and maybe that would be enough pressure to do it. Fundamental change, or the kind of regime change that Donald Trump initially said he wanted in Iran, asking a government to put itself out of power, basically, for people to say, you can no longer have any role in governing this. Why would anybody negotiate on that basis? They're asking for too much, fundamentally.
0: Right, and same with Iran, an existential threat to a regime. You put a regime's back up against the wall and say you have to leave, they will do almost anything to hold on to power. But that's exactly what Marco Rubio, the Secretary of State, has been asking, the American government has asking. Here's Rubio talking to Fox News on Air Force One when they were en route to China last week about what he wants from Cuba.
11: There is no economy in Cuba. To the extent there's any wealth in Cuba, it doesn't go to the people. It doesn't even go to the government. The wealth is controlled by a company owned by military generals. They take all the money. They're sitting on billions of dollars. Okay, this is a country where people are literally now eating garbage from the streets, but they have a company that controls all of the money making there that's sitting on $15-16 billion. So it's a broken, non-functional economy, and it's impossible to change it. I wish it were different, but I believe, it's my personal opinion, you cannot change the economic trajectory of Cuba as long as the people who are in charge of it now are in charge of it. That's what's going to have to change, because these people are proven incapable. I hope I'm wrong. We'll give them a chance, but I don't think it's going to happen. I don't think we're going to be able to change the direct trajectory of Cuba as long as these people are in charge in that regime.
0: And we should talk about Marco Rubio here, because I think he is instrumental in driving U.S. foreign policy with regards to Cuba. He is the child of Cuban immigrants. He represented Florida in the United States Senate, obviously representing a lot of the Cuban expatriate community in South Florida. He is very aware of this issue, has cared about this issue for a long time. I think one of his ultimate goals would be to see what, in his view, would be the liberation of Cuba. I think that if he could accomplish that, I think he would be able to feel like his life had had some sort of crowning achievement. And so you could hear it in what he's saying here. You could also hear it in the message he delivered to the people of Cuba in Spanish, which he speaks fluently, just earlier this week.
12: En un día como hoy, en 1902, la bandera cubana ondeó por primera vez.
2: What he was saying was, I know that today you, who call the island home, are going through unimaginable hardships. Today I want to share with you the truth about the reason for your suffering. And I want to tell you that we in the United States offer to help you not only alleviate the current crisis, but also to build a better future. Now, this is really interesting to try and pick apart, isn't it? So we had Marco Rubio there talking about unimaginable hardships in Cuba at the moment. And in the previous clip, he was talking about people literally now eating garbage. People he has a great affinity with, people who his parents came from there. Yet the reason for all of this hardship is what's being imposed by the United States. Now, I mean, admittedly, obviously, the communist Cuban government wasn't sitting on top of a thriving economy that people were enjoying freedoms with. But it's so bad now because of what the U.S. is doing, not because of the mismanagement of the Cubans.
0: Right. And Cuba, it's one of the last standing communist regimes. Obviously, it was a focus of the Cold War, the Cuban Missile Crisis. People can go back and look at their history books about how close the United States and the Soviet Union came to nuclear war. But I guess the question is, all right, now we put on this blockade, we are tightening the screws in ways that maybe we haven't even before. We've indicted the leader of their government. What happens next? What's Donald Trump's end game here?
2: Yeah, because if it is to put so much pressure on the population that they will overthrow the regime. You are going to have people like Marco Rubio and a lot of Cuban Americans who are pretty fundamental to Donald Trump's electoral support as well, having to watch things get worse and worse and worse for the Cuban population in the hope that if they are punished hard enough, they will eventually revolt. And that's it's a pretty crude way of going about things, but it's a pretty cruel way of doing it, too.
0: Yeah. So the question is, do they ultimately relent, which I think is what the United States hopes? Does it come to the point where, as we saw in Venezuela, as we saw in Iran, Donald Trump decides to use the U.S. military to invade Cuba, or at least to try to capture Raul Castro and topple the regime? And if so, how does that play out? We've heard reports that Cuba is buying and constructing over 100 drones to defend their island. So there is clearly the thought on their side that there might be some sort of military action. But also, those reports, the United States government has been advancing, that could be a justification. Oh, they're arming, we need to go in and disarm them. So this could also be something that escalates the situation to the point where a military action is almost unavoidable. It doesn't seem sustainable at this point, I don't think.
2: I mean, there's a few things the U.S. particularly wants from Cuba, short of the total overthrow of the ruling elite, and that would be getting rid of some surveillance posts that the China and Russia maintain there that are a real bugbear of America, because they can listen in to America. They can hear what the Southern Command of the United States military are saying, possibly even what Central Command are up to. So they're very worried about that. There's a couple of other things. I mean, they've talked for a long time about wanting to open up the economy, like, as you say, China and Vietnam, integrate it more into the world economy, business opportunities there would be for American businesses there. It's not clear to me at the moment whether, if the Cuban government were to make concessions like that and, you know, push China and Russia a little further away, whether that would be enough for the Trump administration.
0: Right. All right, well, let's hear from Donald Trump himself. He was asked over the past week about what he saw with Cuba and whether escalation was possible.
13: President, what's coming next for Cuba?
14: Well, we're going to see. It's a failing nation. You see that it's falling apart. They have no oil. They have no money. It's a failing nation. So I just can't tell you that. But we're there to help. We're there to help the families, the people. And again, a lot of those people are related to me in the sense that I've had such a great relationship with Cuban Americans.
13: On the table here, Mr. President, should we expect any escalation here, or should they expect anything? Yes.
14: No, you won't. There won't be escalation. I don't think there needs to be. Look, the place is falling apart. It's a mess. And they've sort of lost control. They've really lost control of Cuba.
0: That seemed kind of definitive, didn't it?
2: Yes, although, I mean, overlaid with the idea that there won't be escalation because there doesn't need to be because the government in Cuba has lost control. And it's not clear that that's the case. I mean, they are economically hobbled, but it's not at all clear to me that the government is therefore losing control and it's going to be easy for the population to topple them or whatever it is. Imagine Donald Trump hopes and imagines is going to happen without him having to intervene militarily.
0: Right. And the Cuban government, for their part, has said that there would be a bloodbath if the United States got involved militarily in Cuba. We tried once with the Bay of Pigs, also during Kennedy's administration. And again, this is how far back this goes. And that was a bloodbath on the invading side. The United States, the CIA, had supported Cuban expats who came in trying to start their own revolution. And it all was just a disaster. I don't think that it would be a similar sort of operation this time around. I think we might see, you know, American military forces more decidedly committed, but it's still, there's no guarantee that it would work out the way the United States wants.
2: Yeah, and another electoral consideration, of course, that might be on Donald Trump's mind is, depending on what happens with the war on Iran and increased public opposition to that, the idea of getting embroiled in or even firmly threatening any other kind of armed conflict might not be the wisest electoral move in a midterm year.
0: All right, Sarah, now we've set the stage. Let's talk to someone who knows a great deal about Cuba and the Cuban-American community in Florida. It's Carlos Covello, who is a former congressman from Florida and the child of Cuban immigrants. Hello, Congressman. So good to have you on.
15: Hello. Thank you. It's a pleasure to be with you.
0: All right. So we've talked about everything the United States has done recently with regard to Cuba. It feels like things are really starting to move. What's your take? What's Donald Trump's goal here?
15: Well, it's very clear that the goal is either regime change or just some meaningful structural change in the government of Cuba. You know, it's been 67 years that Cuba has been ruled by a communist dictatorship, a government that's been not a friend of the United States and has collaborated with American enemies throughout the decades, going back to the Cuban Missile Crisis. So this has been a long time coming. And of course, there was a big indictment yesterday of Raul Castro, which will serve as an instrument to further pressure the Cuban regime in this effort by the administration to force change on that island nation.
0: Now, you mentioned Raul Castro being indicted, and when I saw that come down, I instantly thought of Nicolas Maduro and what the United States did with him going into Caracas and capturing him and bringing him back to the United States. Is that something you'd like to see with Raul Castro? Do you think he should stand trial? Why now? Raul Castro was 94 years old. What changed that made Trump decide? I mean, he'd been president for a full term prior to this. Why now?
15: I suppose an equally fair question is why not, right? There's no statute of limitations on murder in the United States. And these were three American citizens and one legal resident who were murdered over international waters. I would say that in addition to that, the fact that there is no statute of limitations, obviously there's this effort by the Trump administration to force changes in Cuba. And clearly this is part of that effort. And as you said, this indictment reminded you of the seizure of Nicolás Maduro earlier this year. I think that's exactly the message that the Trump administration wants to send to the Cuban dictatorship. Let them know that they're serious about provoking some meaningful change in Cuba, and that the United States has the means and the will, importantly, to seize Raul Castro if they decide that that is the best course of action.
0: Now, how's the Cuban-American community in Florida, in the United States, responding to this? Obviously, they see pressure being applied, but it's also creating a real humanitarian situation in Cuba where they have family and relatives. Is there some concern, or are they celebrating what the administration has been doing?
15: Well, there's definitely concern for what the Cuban people are going through. And without a question, this American pressure campaign has certainly aggravated the situation in Cuba. But let's be very clear, the Cuban people have been suffering through these blackouts on the island for many years. Of course, there's concern for the Cuban people. Many in the Cuban-American community have family members on the island, but there's also a great deal of hope, because what people really want here is a meaningful change in Cuba. What people really want here is for Cuba to be a prosperous nation, a nation where people have basic human rights, where they can dissent from the government, where there can be a free press, freedom of assembly, full freedom of religion. That's what people want for their relatives more than anything else.
0: All the reports that are coming out of Cuba are things that are very hard there. And you mentioned that. How would you respond to people who say, well, you know, if Donald Trump really cares about the people of Cuba, why is he hurting them so much?
15: There have been arguments against the United States sanctions policy against Cuba since President Kennedy first signed the economic embargo into law, because it was an executive order, but into policy back in 1961. And look, those questions are fair, and we can have intellectual conversations about them. But we also have to take into account that this administration has offered the Cuban regime $100 million in humanitarian assistance, with the condition that the regime not be the one that distribute this aid, because the regime is known to take these products for themselves and then to sell them for a profit. So the administration here in the United States has offered the Catholic Church as an institution that could distribute this aid. So I think there is a recognition here that the Cuban people are suffering through this crisis, and there's clearly a financial commitment to alleviate the suffering of the Cuban people. Really, this is a dictatorship that has put the Cuban people last at every step, and for that dictatorship to either change substantially or to leave power would be by far the best outcome for the Cuban people.
0: All right, Carlos, my phone is exploding here right now with breaking news that Marco Rubio, the Secretary of State, says that Cuba has, in fact, accepted that $100 million offer that the United States made, but he wasn't certain that the conditions that Cuba was putting on it were acceptable to the United States. So it feels like maybe there's some progress here, that at least there are negotiations, but what do you think the sticking points from an American standpoint might be?
15: Well, that's certainly good news, and I can imagine that the point of controversy here is how the aid gets distributed. The Cuban regime might be insisting that they control these resources, and I don't see a scenario under which the United States government is going to turn over $100 million to the Cuban regime, especially given their history of trying to use all of these products to stuff the coffers of the generals and of the people who helped the regime stay in power. So I'm certain that Secretary Rubio and that the administration will insist that an entity like the Catholic Church, or perhaps even the small entrepreneurs that do exist in Cuba, should be the ones that would be allowed to distribute this aid.
0: Thinking back to 2015 and the negotiations between the Obama administration and the Cuban regime, it felt like there was a diplomatic progress being made to open Cuba up. What went wrong with that? Why wasn't that a solution? Why couldn't they have done this without so much pain for the Cuban people?
15: Well, there were two big problems with that whole effort. Number one is that the Obama administration did not require that the Cuban regime make any structural changes. And I specifically asked Ben Rhodes, I was in Congress at the time, what are we getting in exchange? What are our demands? And he said, we don't have any demands. We just want to change the policy. So that was a big missed opportunity. The other problem with all of that is the nature of the Castro regime. They did not open up the way that the Obama administration anticipated that they would. For example, they did not allow American companies to go to the island and establish internet access. They always wanted to control the internet in an absolute fashion because they knew it could risk their grip on power if Cubans had uninterrupted access to the internet. So that really did serve, at the very least, to reveal the nature of this regime.
0: There are lots of regimes that are oppressive. There are lots of regimes that crack down on freedom of the press. The United States still deals with them. They don't use the kind of tools that the Trump administration has been using on Cuba to try to exact change. Why is Cuba different? Is it because of the proximity to the United States? Is it because there are people like you or the descendants of Cuban refugees who have a strong connection to the island? Why not just let Cuba be Cuba and not get muddled down in all of this?
15: I think it's all of that. Having an enemy state 90 miles from your shores is something that no country in the world would appreciate. Obviously, the Cuban-American community in the United States does have a great deal of influence. And if the community weren't here, yes, perhaps decades ago, people would have said, well, who cares? Let's just accept that there's an oppressive dictatorship 90 miles offshore. And then there's the nature of this regime. It's almost a miracle that this government has been able to exist for 67 years so close to the United States after so many adversarial activities that they have been involved with. Remember, Cuba is an ally and has been an ally for decades of Iran, obviously of Russia. The Russians and the Chinese have spy operations that are based out of Cuba. It was in Cuba that our diplomats first experienced Havana syndrome, something that has ruined people's lives. So

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2: BBC World Service at 5 hours GMT. Welcome to Weekend. I'm Paul Henley. Coming up, the World Health Organization has upgraded a risk assessment for the current outbreak of Ebola in eastern Congo to very high, with large numbers of vulnerable people at risk.
3: Around 4 million people need urgent humanitarian assistance, 2 million are displaced, and 10 million face acute hunger.
2: President Putin has said he'll consider options for retaliation after Moscow accused Kyiv of attacking a student dormitory in Russian-occupied Ukraine. Also, a significant development in a legal case involving a Salvadoran migrant in the US. And a tennis legend finally gets to complete her history degree.
4: It's taken 61 years, and I want people to know that it's never too late, usually, if you can still think.
2: Here on Weekend after the news.
5: BBC News with Chris Barrow. The Democratic Republic of Congo says Ebola cases have now been reported across several conflict-hit eastern provinces after the World Health Organization upgraded the risk assessment for the current outbreak to very high. More than 700 people have been exposed to the Ebola virus, with over 170 suspected deaths recorded. From Kinshasa, here's Emery Makumeno.
6: The authorities say there are now outbreaks in eastern part of the country, including Ituri, North Kivu and South Kivu. No cases have formally been declared in the regional capital, Goma, although there has been one positive laboratory test. The outbreak involves the Budibungio species of Ebola, and the World Health Organization has raised the national risk level to very high. There are growing concerns the disease could spread further in areas affected by insecurity and weak health systems.
5: Police and the military in Bolivia will open humanitarian corridors through roadblocks set up by protesters in the Western La Paz department on Saturday. Demonstrators are demanding the resignation of President Rodrigo Paz. The move is aimed at allowing ambulances and essential supplies to pass. More details from Clitzia Sala.
7: Bolivia's president came to power only 6 months ago on a pledge to rein in soaring inflation and fuel shortages. But labor unions say he failed to fulfill his promises. Protests calling for wage increases started at the beginning of the month, growing into a countrywide revolt. Farmers, miners, transport workers and teachers then joined forces to blockade roads throughout Bolivia. This has caused shortages of food, medicine and fuel in several regions.
5: In a major shakeup of U.S. immigration policy, the Trump administration has announced that most foreigners seeking permanent resident status or a green card will have to leave the United States and apply at an embassy or consulate. Immigration lawyers and aid groups say the change is likely to lead to more family separations. SpaceX has completed a 12th test flight of its next-generation Starship rocket, which NASA intends to use in future missions to the moon. Starship, the largest and most powerful rocket in history, launched from Texas. SpaceX employees cheered as the rocket blasted off from its new launch pad in Texas.
8: 5, 4, 3, ignition. We have liftoff.
5: Once in space, Starship opened its payload doors and deployed 20 dummy satellites. It then re-entered the Earth's atmosphere and splashed down in the Indian Ocean. This is the world news from the BBC. A U.S. jury in Seattle has cleared the aircraft manufacturer

0: Boeing of hiding safety problems with its popular 737 MAX jets. The lawsuit was brought by LOT Polish Airlines, who sought more than $150 million in damages for lost revenue. LOT had accused Boeing of withholding a critical change to the aircraft's flight control systems. Police in Russia have conducted regular raids on music bars and nightclubs as part of a practice which critics say is aimed against freedom of expression. The BBC estimates that over the past 12 months, 21 events have been raided, as Vitaly Shevchenko reports.
1: The events we've identified as having been raided included 15 concerts, and the other six were theatrical performances, festivals and parties held at nightclubs. Music fans have been telling the media, including the BBC, that they were threatened with guns, beaten, subjected to pro-Kremlin propaganda and pressured to join the Russian army. The police rarely say why they raid gigs and clubs, but media reports give reasons such as looking for drugs, extremists and LGBT symbols, which are banned in Russia.
0: At least 8 people have been killed in northeastern China after a gas explosion in a coal mine in Shanxi province. Dozens of miners are still trapped, some are reported to be in a critical condition. Almost 250 workers were underground at the time of the explosion. State media say rescue efforts are ongoing and around 200 people have been brought to safety. Canada's Prime Minister, Mark Carney, has said the oil-rich province of Alberta is central to the country's future. His comments come after Alberta's leader announced a vote in October on whether to remain in Canada or start the legal process for a binding referendum on separation. The province's opposition leader also called for unity to fight the possibility of separation. BBC News.
2: The time on the BBC World Service is 5:06 GMT. Welcome to the programme. This is Weekend. My name's Paul Henley and we start in the Democratic Republic of Congo. The World Health Organization has again expressed grave concern about an Ebola epidemic in the country. The organization upgraded its risk assessment to very high and said that so far 177 people had died of the disease. On Friday, the head of the WHO, Tedros Adhanom Ghebreyesus, also described what was happening in the province affected by Ebola.
3: As you know, the provinces of Ituri and North Kivu, in which the outbreak is occurring, are highly insecure, with intensified fighting in recent months, causing more than 100,000 people to be newly displaced. Across both provinces, around 4 million people need urgent humanitarian assistance, 2 million are displaced, and 10 million face acute hunger. There is also significant distrust of outside authorities among the local population.
2: Well, the virus is now reported to have spread to several provinces. The authorities in the Democratic Republic of Congo say they're ramping up efforts to educate communities affected by the Ebola outbreak. Reports suggest that ignorance can be a big problem, with some people attributing the disease to witchcraft. To find out more about all this, I'm joined by Umaru Fofana in Sierra Leone, who reported for the BBC on Ebola in his home country in 2014 and who personally lived with the fear of the disease coming into his own home. Welcome, Umaru. What are your strongest memories of that time?
4: Hi, Paul. Well, I mean, this is happening exactly 10 years since the WHO declared the end of the Ebola outbreak in Sierra Leone. So this conjures up a lot of memories, personally, and the issue of people suspecting it to be witchcraft is not new in the DRC. It happened in Sierra Leone, in the north of the country, for example. When people got infected and died, they attributed it to the crash of a witch aircraft, believe it or not, to the point that those who got infected refused to go to treatment centers initially. And it took a lot of public awareness raising for them to really realize the extent of the disease. And probably the big game changer was the death, the infection and subsequent death of the country's only virologist, who was literally on the front line in the fight against the disease. So once that happened, then people took notice. And the initial messaging, which was This is a deadly disease. If you get infected, you will not recover, you will die. That changed somewhat because the point was people said, why do I need to go to the hospital if I'm not going to get well? So it conjures up all of this in me, and I really understand why the concerns are so high in DRC, not least because of the conflict going on there. And sadly, it might just be a matter of when it gets, probably affecting neighboring country, and that will definitely snowball, not least because of the global village we live in where people move across borders.
2: And do you think that would be the main message from Sierra Leone to the DRC at the moment? Get medical treatment as soon as possible?
4: Get medical treatment as soon as possible. If you have a family member who is sick, do not touch them. It's a very difficult thing, not to do, namely to touch a loved one who is sick. But that is the right thing to do. If somebody develops high fever, do not touch them. Call. I would imagine that DRC has, a toll-free line. Call the line and let the authorities know that this member of my family is unwell. If for some reason somebody dies in your family, do not touch their body because the infection is much higher from a body than from an ill person. So it's always good to have the toll-free line, and it's good for people to call the lines, and it's also very good for the authorities. And interestingly, I don't think DRC needs to be taught in responding to Ebola, because basically it's all started there before it got to West Africa many years later. But it's always good to have these treatment centers around, and when somebody's sick, you get the authorities, the responders, to go get that person to the hospital or to get the body to a center and do the test. Testing has to be done very fast. Laboratories need to be across the country so that the tests waiting time will be very short.
2: Is there a fear in Sierra Leone that Ebola could return there? I know it's a long way away.
4: It is a long way away, but again, it's such a global village that people move all across. There are Sierra Leoneans working in the DRC, and they do come home from time to time. So that concern is here. That, in fact, somebody even said to me yesterday that it's a matter of when and not if it will come around. The world is much smaller these days in terms of movements of people, and Ebola runs very fast with people movements. You're not going to stop people, to not allow people to come. I would imagine that some countries will soon start imposing restrictions on travelers from DRC into their countries, which the WHO will condemn, but it is a move which some countries might just take to stop the infection spreading into their area.
2: Many thanks, Umaru Fofana in Sierra Leone, for the BBC. Now to Russia, and President Putin has vowed to retaliate after accusing Ukraine of carrying out an attack on a student dormitory in the Russian-occupied region of Lugansk. He said at least six people were killed in that attack, but Ukraine's military says it hit the headquarters of Russia's elite Rubicon drone military unit in Lugansk. It denies targeting civilians. Mr. Putin had a different view.
5: I would like to emphasize this is important. There are no military facilities, special services facilities, or related facilities near the accommodation. So there is no reason to suggest that the missiles hit the building as a result of our air defense or electronic warfare systems.
2: Let's speak now to Katie Livingston, who is a US correspondent for the Military Times in the Ukrainian capital, Kyiv. Katie, good to have you with us. What's the information you're hearing about this attack and what it was centered on?
6: Good morning. Very similar to what you just said there, that, this was another military attack, counterattack, really, because, Ukraine was invaded by Russia, so any act that they carry out is indeed a counterattack. But Kyiv says very clearly that this was a strike on a military target, like they carried out on several different military targets that night on May 21st, 22nd. And there's nothing different about this. And there are several examples of Russian forces embedding themselves in places like previous dormitories, things like that. So there's a lot of historical examples to back up Kyiv's narrative at the moment.
2: Is there a way of proving it? There is footage from the scene, but I gather it's difficult to tell with people sifting through rubble exactly what the target was.
6: Absolutely. And I'll tell you from, being here on the ground in Kyiv at various strike sites, it's very complicated to really understand what's going on, particularly when officials have control of the situation and they really won't let you see everything. They won't let anybody near it until they've already prepared things the way that they want to do it. So it'll take, you know, time for any sort of independent, I think, OSINT investigators to come to any conclusions.
2: Fill us in a bit on the background of Lugansk. It's Russian occupied. When did the Russians capture it?
6: Can you hear me?
2: Yes, I can. I'm just asking about Lugansk, the region that we're talking about where this attack took place. Obviously, it's Russian-occupied. Can you tell us any more about the area?
6: Yeah. Along with Crimea, it's the most, let's say, occupied territory of Ukraine at the moment. It's Russia claims that they have the entire territory. Ukraine claims that they have over 99%. So it is mostly occupied at this point. And that started in 2014. That was before the full-scale invasion in 2022. Russia tried to do one of their elections to have control over the region right before the full-scale invasion started as well. So it's one of the main regions that the Kremlin has tried to keep a hold of and to claim sovereignty over.
2: What form might Russian retaliation take if it happens?
6: Strikes. More and more strikes. It appears that Russia is getting a little bit antsy, let's say. If we look at the bigger movements, there's been a lot of talk about this movement, or these exercises in Belarus with nuclear weapons specifically. So it could be that, you know, the Kremlin is posturing, if nothing else, because of other news about Kyiv making progress on the battlefield. Ukraine took back not much territory, but over 100 kilometers for the first time in a couple years last month. So the battlefield is changing rapidly.
2: Thank you very much, Katie Livingston, US correspondent for the Military Times in the Ukrainian capital, Kyiv. Staying with Russia, police say they've been raiding music bars and nightclubs as part of a practice critics say is aimed at against freedom of expression. The BBC estimates that over the past 12 months, 22 events have been raided. This report from Vitaly Shevchenko.
7: Rock concert at the Forester's Hut, a venue in the Siberian oil city of Tyumen. The club says it offers visitors an atmosphere of camaraderie, rebellion, and rock and roll. At a gig last month, this atmosphere was shattered as riot police burst into the bar. Here's how one concert goer described the raid. We'll call him Sergei. To protect his identity, we can't use his name or his voice.
8: Everyone inside was forced to lie on the floor. They were armed, they literally prodded my face with a machine gun. A security officer then checked my phone. I had sanitized my Telegram subscriptions while riot police were filing in. I didn't resist as I knew it would only make things worse. They used truncheons against everyone who did. The officer then gave me a lecture about how bad Ukrainians were. My friends were kept inside, but they were quickly released after they said they loved Putin and the special military operation in Ukraine. Some were pressured to enlist in the army.
7: Allegations around the raid on that event are by no means unique. On the same day, police disrupted an activist festival of self-organization, also held in Tyumen, followed by a raid on a heavy metal gig in Yekaterinburg 3 weeks later.
1: In all, the BBC has identified 21 cultural events raided by the police across Russia over the past 12 months. 15 of them were concerts, while the other 6 were theatrical performances, festivals and parties held at nightclubs. The police rarely say why they raid gigs and clubs, but media reports give reasons such as looking for drugs, extremists, LGBT symbols, which are banned in Russia, and manifestations of Satanism. Also banned. After one raid at a rock club in Yaroslavl, the police said they had detained 6 people with extremist views who demonstrated prohibited symbols. But Russian human rights lawyer Valeria Vetushkina argues that there is more to these raids than just upholding law and order.
9: The authorities and the security services which implement their orders are utterly terrified of any manifestations of dissent. This is shown by their actions against books, music, theatre, films, and so on. They censor everything.
7: The most popular performers in Russia have already been forced to toe the line, but that is not enough for the authorities anymore, argues Russian sociologist Dmitry Dubrovsky. According to him, repression has worsened since the invasion of Ukraine, and steering clear of politics no longer means you are safe from the police.
10: Именно музыка оказывается источником как бы несанкционированной свободы.
11: Music specifically has turned out to be a source of unsanctioned freedom. The biggest problem for these bands is not what they perform, but the fact that they're independent. Independence is now apparently being seen not as neutrality, but as a threat. It's pretty obvious how they're trying to get back to controlling culture, music and so on, the way they did under the KGB.
1: Such raids have created an all-pervasive atmosphere of fear and repression. Both of the experts that we spoke to, Valeria Vetoshkina and Dmitry Dubrovsky, are now living outside of Russia. The punk rocker from Tumenj only spoke to the BBC on condition of complete anonymity, while several other concert-goers refused to be interviewed, citing fear of police reprisals. And this works just fine for the authorities. Sanitized lyrics and set lists, and people who are afraid to speak out.
2: Vitaly Shevchenko reporting. We asked the Russian authorities for a response to that. We've heard nothing back. This is the BBC World Service. The main news headline, the Democratic Republic of Congo says Ebola cases have now been reported across several conflict-hit eastern provinces after the World Health Organization upgraded a risk assessment for the current outbreak to very high. Next to the United States, where a judge has dismissed a case of human smuggling against a Salvadoran migrant called Kilmar Abrego Garcia. He'd been illegally deported to somewhere called CECOT, a notorious maximum security prison for terrorists in El Salvador. He was charged by the federal government in 2022 after he was found to have several people in his car during a traffic stop in Tennessee. In fact, he was driving colleagues to work at a building site. He's always denied any wrongdoing. The judge described this case against him as a vindictive retaliation for winning a challenge to his deportation from the US. Juan Proaño is chief executive officer for the League of United Latin American Citizens, and it's one of the largest Latino civil rights organizations in the US. I asked him for his reaction to this judgment.
12: I believe that it's a just ruling at the end of the day. We've always known all along that this was abuse of prosecutorial power from the Department of Justice, where they basically picked somebody and tried to put a crime against a crime that really didn't have any standing at all.
2: Just to be clear, there was no crime at any point, was there not?
12: That's correct. There had been an open investigation and it had been closed. This was really something specific to a traffic violation that Mr. Abrego effectively had. But what they ended up doing is they ended up making him effectively the face of immigration, detention, and deportation, and ultimately, obviously, sending him to CECOT, one of the worst places in the world to be in detention.
2: It's been one case after another for this man. How has he reacted to all that he's had to put up with?
12: You know, I've had a chance to really speak at length with a lot of these men that have actually been held in CECOT. It really, varies on an individual basis. But in the case of Abrego, first and foremost, the separation from him and his family. He is a husband, he is a father to a young child, is always very difficult. There's a lot of mental suffering and trauma. And in the case of a lot of the men in CECOT, they really were treated incredibly harsh in some cases. Now, Abregos Garcia was very different because there was so much national and international attention. They had him in solitary confinement and quarantined up until the point that he was actually returned to the United States. But the pressure, as you can imagine, of having these ongoing court cases and litigation with the potential that you could be deported effectively at any given time and separated from your family certainly has been harsh and difficult.
2: And as you intimate, there have been quite a lot of people in this sort of position.
12: Well, LULAC actually filed the first lawsuit of its kind, an FTCA claim for Adrian Rangel, who was one of the first that was actually deported to Sikot on the first plane. He had legal status in the United States. He entered the country through a legal process as was defined at the time, which was legal. And he actually had a stay to be in the United States for over 4 years until 2028. And they picked him up. They detained him. And within 48 hours, he was in Sikot. He asked to see a judge. They did not give him the right to do so. They told him they were deporting him to Venezuela, which is his home country. And he didn't find out that he was actually in El Salvador until the plane landed. And he was able to get a glimpse of what was outside.
2: What are you doing to lobby against what some say is the illegal deportation of such people?
12: Well, you know, at this point, there's over 200 men that were deported to Sikot illegally. And the United States has a very well-defined process for that. First of all, you have to file what's called a Federal Torts Claim Act. That's the first step in the process, in that you would effectively define what the harm that occurred to you. If there are any monetary compensations, you would designate what that monetary compensation is. And the federal government actually has 6 months to respond. In the case of Adrian Rangel, the federal government did not respond. And then that opens a second window where we're allowed to actually sue the federal government in civil court. And that's what we've done in his particular case.
2: That was Juan Proaño, CEO for the League of United Latin American Citizens. Now to Billie Jean King, who many regard as one of the greatest tennis players in history. She won 39 Grand Slam titles, but she never finished her degree in history because she left it 6 decades ago to pursue her career in tennis. Now at the age of 82, she's finally graduated from California State University in Los Angeles. My colleague Katya Adler spoke to her and congratulated her.
13: Well, thank you so much, Katya. It's just, I'm still trying to wrap my arms around everything because I had so many people respond. I cannot tell you. It's many more than when I won Wimbledon. Of course, that was in the old days. Maybe now it'd be more like that. But it's just so great, and I'm really excited. I just wish my parents could have been there because I'm the first in our immediate family to finish college or university. So I'm happy I finally did it.
14: Can you tell us why was it that you weren't able to complete your degree 65 years ago?
13: I had to quit college and not finish because that was my one opportunity to become number one in the world. And that's always a dream I'd had since I was 10. I always wanted to be number one since I first picked up a racket. And so I accomplished that, but in the back of my mind, I kept thinking, you know, I haven't finished college. I should finish. It's been on my mind ever since I left school back in 64 or 5. So it's taken 61 years. Everybody's teasing me. And I want people to know that it's never too late, usually, if you can still think, you know.
14: I think that's what's so inspiring. Not just that you're 82 now, but I mean, you're 82. You've achieved so much. So many of us say, oh, I must go and learn this, do this, learn a new language, a skill, or finish something in education, but you actually did it.
13: That's another one I want to do, but I don't know if I'll get to it. I'm going to definitely take music lessons again because piano was my first love and didn't quite have as much ability in that as I did in sports. So, but I want to go back and start taking music lessons, I think. I'm thinking about that, and then just so many things I want to get done before I'm out of here.
14: When you graduated, what you told the 6,000 students there, I loved it. You said, have fun, be fearless, and make history. Do you think that's a lesson for all of us? And
13: of course,
14: you know, reflecting back on your career and the sexism that you faced and you fought, do you think we live in a better world today?
13: In some ways, in other ways we don't. I think these are very scary times right now. I think my generation needs to stay out of, we're too old. The people in politics I find are too old. We need to get out. I'm feeling apprehensive about the future generations. I want them to inherit a better world than we had.
14: Well, Billie Jean King, a real pleasure to talk to you, an inspiration as well. And good luck with that work that you're still pursuing to try and make everything a bit better with all the energy that you shared with us today. Thank you.
13: And I'm coming to Wimbledon, so I'm so excited. And I'm getting an honorary doctorate at Oxford. I'm so excited.
14: Fantastic.
13: Yeah.
14: You'll have so many degrees, you won't know what to do with them.
13: No, it's what you do with your life now and tomorrow. Come on, everybody out there and listening, just go for it. Just believe in yourself, you know, you can do it.
2: 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You're listening to the BBC World Service, the programme's weekend. I'll introduce our guests soon. That's coming up.
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0: 5.30 GMT is the time. This is Weekend. Still to come, can Cuba's communist regime survive rising pressure from the US? We'll discuss how the crisis could play out now. And we'll hear from the winners of this year's International Booker Prize for Fiction, a novelist and her all-important translator. That's Weekend with me, Paul Henley, after the world news.
1: BBC News with Chris Berrow. The Democratic Republic of Congo says Ebola cases have now been reported across several conflict-hit eastern provinces. Over 170 suspected deaths have been recorded. The Trump administration has announced that most foreigners seeking a green card will have to leave the United States and apply from abroad. Immigration lawyers say the change is likely to lead to more family separations. More than 50 people have been killed in northeastern China after a gas explosion in a coal mine in Shanxi province. Dozens of miners are still trapped. Some are reported to be in a critical condition. The security forces in Bolivia will open humanitarian corridors through roadblocks set up by protesters demanding the resignation of the president. Rodrigo Paz took office 6 months ago amid a worsening economic crisis. A US jury has cleared the aircraft manufacturer Boeing of hiding safety problems with its popular 737 MAX jets. LOT Polish Airlines sued Boeing for more than $150 million in damages for lost revenue. Police in Russia have conducted regular raids on music bars and nightclubs as part of a practice which critics say targets freedom of expression. Punters have told the BBC they were threatened with guns, subjected to propaganda, and pressured to join the Russian army. SpaceX has completed a 12th test flight of its next-generation Starship rocket, which NASA intends to use in future missions to the moon. The test comes ahead of a planned public offering by the SpaceX company. The Olympic medal winner Matthew Wells has been testing an exercise machine for space. It's supposed to help astronauts counter the effects of zero gravity and that it has on their bodies. Wells tested the machine during a flight simulating weightlessness. That's the latest world news from the BBC.
0: Hello, you are listening to Weekend here on the BBC World Service with me, Paul Henley, and it's that point in the programme when I introduce two guests who are with us for the duration of the programme to give their takes on nearly all the news and issues we cover. Today, I'm joined here in the studio by Michael Stevens, who is a development and security consultant focused on the Middle East, North Africa and Pakistan with Global Nation, which is a think tank improving international cooperation, and he's formerly with RUSI, a defence think tank here in London, and led its Middle East programme, by the way. We're also joined from Rome by Amy Kasmin, who is the Financial Times' Rome correspondent, covering Italy's politics, economics and social challenges, including the Vatican. She was previously the newspaper's New Delhi-based South Asia Bureau Chief. Welcome both. Amy, tell us a little bit more about your background, where you grew up and so on.
2: Well, good morning, everyone. I'm from California. I grew up in Los Angeles, studied at UC Berkeley, worked at my hometown newspaper, the Los Angeles Times, for about 4 years before venturing out into the big wide world, I would say. I picked up along the way a graduate degree in economic history from the London School of Economics. So I forged a bit of a London connection, and I've been lucky enough to have been posted in India for many, many years. I was based in Bangkok for some years, covering Southeast Asia, and now here I am in Rome.
0: And you studied Spanish, and I understand you expected to end up covering Latin America. Did that happen?
2: Yeah, I mean, I sort of studied Spanish in high school, and growing up in Los Angeles, you know, you are exposed to Spanish a lot. Sometimes I joke that Los Angeles is like northern Mexico, and I was very connected to the Latino community, had many roommates, housemates, friends, and yeah, my first kind of big international trip was as a 13-year-old driving across the U.S.-Mexico border with my family for a little trip to Tijuana, which made a huge impression on me. How could you just drive 2 hours from home and really be in a completely different world? So that was a kind of a formative moment. And at that point, I thought, I really need to understand this and I want to be a foreign journalist. And yes, I always thought that I would end up in Latin America, covering Latin America. I visited Nicaragua during my years at the LA Times. But then life took me in a radically different direction and I ended up spending many, many years in Asia instead. But I retain a strong, compelling interest in what's going on in Latin America.
0: Amy Kasman, good to have you on the program. Michael Stevens, welcome. Your remit has been largely defence issues, but a lot beyond that, right?
3: Yeah, that's right. So I sort of began my career very standard defence-oriented. You know, RUSI is the oldest defence and security think tank in the world. And I began there with really building on my own background. So I grew up in the Gulf States in the early 80s. My dad was in the oil business. And so I had exposure to Abu Dhabi as it was then, which was little more than a port. Dubai as it was growing up, Qatar. My dad moved to Saudi and we spent many years there. So that was always a part of the world that felt very natural and home to me. The language kind of goes into your ear and it doesn't leave. So that wasn't hard to learn.
0: You're fluent in Arabic?
3: These days I don't use it enough, but yes, I've got a good basis. My Hebrew is also very good. So I've spent, I don't know, at least 10 years in the region. So 3 years living in Jerusalem, right between where the Israeli and Palestinian communities divide along what was called Route 1, which was eventful, I think is fair to say. I worked in Iraq for a year, which was even more eventful. I did a secondment at the Foreign Office. I was in the Syria and Lebanon desk there, so I was the senior analyst there. And then after a while, bills to pay, and I moved into the private sector. So I work with the World Bank, the Gates Foundation, many of these international development finance funds.
0: And you're active in politics, domestic politics too.
3: That's correct. I'm in the Liberal Democrat Party, and we are just building off, you know, what I would say is a good election performance last week.
0: Michael Stevens and Amy Kasman are our guests on this edition of Weekend. It's the BBC World Service. We'll start this part of the programme with Cuba because it's been a complicated week in US-Cuban relations after the American Justice Department charged the island's former leader, 94-year-old Raul Castro, with murder and other crimes. The charges relate to the shooting down of 2 US civilian planes in 1996, but the Cuban government says the indictment is a means by Washington of justifying military action in Cuba and of forcing regime change. On Friday, students, state workers, government supporters held a rally in Havana, the capital, in support of their former leader. Our correspondent Will Grant reports from there.
4: From before dawn, supporters of the Cuban Revolution began to gather outside the US Embassy in Havana on what's known as the anti-imperialist platform, the site of countless state-organized demonstrations. This time, though, with Cuban flags and anthems, they turned out in defense of their most important living revolutionary, Raul Castro. People at the rally were indignant after Mr. Castro had been charged in the US with murder over the events of 30 years ago when 2 civilian aircraft were shot down by Cuban fighter jets while he was the head of the armed forces. The group which operated the aircraft was an anti-Castro organization out of Miami called Brothers to the Rescue.
5: What do you make of the charges against Raul Castro? Murder and conspiracy to murder US citizens.
6: It is unbelievable. After so many years and being in the US like it is these days.
4: Gerardo Hernandez was the leader of a Cuban spy ring which infiltrated Brothers to the Rescue, for which he received a life sentence in a U.S. prison, before being released in a prisoner swap under President Obama.
6: We sense and live for a while during Obama's administration what it means to live in peace. Unfortunately, it didn't last long, and we hope this time common sense will prevail and nothing else will happen.
4: The charges against Raul Castro are part of the Trump administration's wider pressure campaign to force comprehensive political and economic changes on the island. The main part of that has been an almost total fuel blockade enforced by the US since early January. The pain of that policy is being felt by virtually every Cuban. Schools are often shuttered, hospitals unable to offer surgeries, and streets empty of traffic. With up to 20-hour long blackouts most days, residents of high-rise buildings can't rely on working lifts.
7: Yes.
4: Ana Rosa Romero lives on the 11th floor of the Granma Dos building in Havana. A widow in her 70s, she said that when her husband died recently, there was a blackout in the neighbourhood and she had to sit with his body for hours before it could be moved. Recently, she says she barely leaves her apartment.
8: You can hardly go out. Just imagine, if you do have power, it's with the uncertainty of not knowing what's coming next. There is no clear timetable of when the power is due to go out or come back. How many hours are we going to be without electricity? So, you run a risk as an old person, if you go out later, of having to climb 11 flights of stairs.
4: On the day we visit, we got lucky. There was electricity for a few hours. But Ana Rosa says there are blackouts every night when the heat and mosquitoes can become unbearable. On her wall is a framed picture of Fidel Castro. Like many rural-born Cuban women her age, she's thankful for the education the revolution provided and remains committed to the cause to this day.
8: The US doesn't want to leave us in peace. Let us breathe or let us be calm. Everything depends on how much of this reality we can resist and endure. But I think the Cuban people are strong and know where the truth lies. And it lies on our side.
9: So I was just watching, we have big news on Cuba, as you know, with the indictment of Castro. So a lot of people have suffered very big.
4: The fear of imminent conflict continues to linger over Havana, irrespective of recent comments by President Trump.
9: No, there won't be escalation. I don't think there needs to be. Look, the place is falling apart. It's a mess. And they've sort of lost control. They've really lost control of Cuba.
4: From her balcony, Ana Rosa can see the baseball field in the Latin Americano Stadium, where just 10 years ago, Raul Castro and Barack Obama watched a baseball match together during his historic visit to the island. Today, Mr. Castro is now officially a fugitive from US justice. Although the island's revolutionaries insist they'll do everything in their power to protect him and his decades-old political project.
0: That was Will Grant reporting from Havana. So, Amy, Donald Trump, as usual, says conflicting things. You heard him say there won't be escalation there. Previously, he'd said, we'll take Cuba. What do you think is going to happen next?
2: My goodness. I mean, anyone trying to predict what Donald Trump might do next, I mean, it's a mug's game. So I really couldn't begin to fathom. He seems to have.
0: But there's some groundwork going on, isn't there, judging by Marco Rubio this week?
2: Sorry?
0: Marco Rubio's preparing something, it seems.
2: There has been a lot of diplomacy, and in fact, and there, I mean, diplomacy, I mean, I think it might be, engagement, attempts to negotiate things. There have been some kind of channels of communication. In fact, recently, earlier this year, Marco Rubio was here and a senior Cuban official was also here in Rome. The Vatican, in fact, has close ties to the regime in Cuba. It's one of the few places where popes have visited regularly. So they have a strong interest in the fate of Cuba. And there was an attempt to actually get the Vatican to try to mediate some kind of regime change, some kind of transition. But a problem that I heard here in Rome from Vatican sources is that there was a problem that the Americans didn't really have a clear plan of knowing what they wanted. There wasn't kind of clarity on what they should do or who could take over. It's obvious that based on what happened in Venezuela, Trump and the administration now has in their mind that what we really need to do is remove these individuals that we don't like and put in some more pliant people. But not every place is Venezuela, and it's not going to be a playbook that you can just like repeat in all the countries that you kind of are unhappy happy with the regimes. Tuck, tuck, tuck.
0: Michael, what do you think is going on?
3: Well, I agree, when it comes to Trump, it's very difficult to work out the method in the madness. But I would say this, and I do spend a lot of time in South Florida amongst American Cubans. Marco Rubio, obviously, is one of them. And there is a very strong belief in that community that something has to be done, and it needs to be done now. The intellectual background of this. Do you remember going back to the beginning of when Maduro was snatched and then we started talking about Greenland? Rubio came up with this idea of kind of hemispheric dominance for the US, the Donroe Doctrine, which everyone forgot about because we then sort of saw this war with Iran. The original rumblings out of the Pentagon was that it would be Cuba first, Iran second. Clearly, subsequently, we know that Netanyahu managed to persuade Trump to go in on the Iran operation, and that has sort of set the Cuba timeline back significantly. The question is, what does the US want? Does it want sort of servile client states surrounding it? Does it want to kind of dominate the Caribbean area as it did in the 80s, actually? It's something that I often say to people here in the UK. Don't forget that this is the US's backyard. Even since the 50s and 60s, they have historically dominated it, and even before that. Rubio comes from that way of thinking. This is the US's backyard to control, to state what happens. And I agree, after the Maduro operation, it wasn't clear what was going to happen.
0: And actually, the threat this week was explicit. The US Justice Department used the example of Venezuela and snatching the leader as a threat.
3: Yes, exactly. And they want some form of regime change. The problem with Don is that he keeps changing the term of what regime change means. Apparently, we've had regime change in Iran now. Apparently, we've had regime change in Venezuela. Neither in my book counts as regime change. What does that mean in Cuba? I think what they want is a popular uprising.
0: Thank you. You're listening to the BBC World Service. I'm Paul Henley with Weekend. Now, as you might be aware, over the past few weeks, we have been speaking to the nominees for this year's International Booker Prize, awarded to the best novel or collection of short stories, which has been translated into English, because the prize money is split equally between writer and translator. At the ceremony this week in London, the winners were announced, and they are Yang Shuangzi for her novel Taiwan Dialogue, which was translated by Lin King. It's the first winning book to be translated from Mandarin Chinese. It's a story of forbidden love between two women, a Japanese novelist and her Taiwanese interpreter, set on the island of Taiwan in 1938. It's also an exploration of colonialism, and it's a love letter to Taiwanese cuisine. The whole thing also pretends to be a translation of an earlier book. Shuangzi and Lin have been speaking to my colleague James Menendez, and with the help of an interpreter, he asked Shuangzi what element of the book was most important to her.
10: 是，我觉得最核心还是想要 the main point is to have a conversation with Taiwanese people and let them know like what happened on our land. 我们自己不知道的事情。
11: And when you talk about a conversation to the Taiwanese people about what Japanese colonialism did to the island, is that the theme at the heart of the book?
10: 有一个更大的关键是1945年中战之后。
12: What I wanted to say is that there's an important point in Taiwanese history where in 1945, the ROC regime migrated after civil war to Taiwan, and that kind of erased a part of our Japanese rule era history in Taiwan. And the conversation I want to have with Taiwanese people is to recall that lost history of ours.
11: Right, so this is when the Chinese nationalists came over from mainland China to Taiwan. Let me bring in Lin at this point. I mean, Lin, it's also, fittingly, a book about translation, isn't it?
13: Yeah, indeed. And Shuangzi herself is not... she only writes in Mandarin Chinese and doesn't translate professionally, but the framework of this book being a pseudo-translation, a fake translation, was so that she could translate what happened in history that feels unfamiliar for a modern readership that is maybe hearing about some of these things for the first time. But for a real translator, it then becomes this great opportunity to really jump in and sort of flaunt the aspects of the book that are only possible because it's framed as a translation.
11: And what challenges did that bring for you? I mean, in your afterword, I mean, it's actually slightly mind-bending, the kind of challenges, but you're having to sort of, move between English, move between Japanese, go back to Japanese for certain pronunciations. Tell us a bit more about that.
13: Yeah, because the story is set in the 1930s. This is colonial Japan. A lot of the terms that they were using were from a very imperial perspective, so things that are no longer said in modern Japanese, because now they try to respect Taiwan as a separate culture. And so it was a lot of archival research, trying to figure out what people would have, you know, called certain places, restaurant names, food names. And in addition, Taiwan, even though since 1945, the national language has been Mandarin Chinese, a lot of times people still speak, say, Hakka or Taiwanese Hokkien, which we now call Daigi. So actually in the story itself, historically, they would have only been speaking Japanese and Daigi and not Mandarin Chinese. So even though the work was originally written in Mandarin Chinese, the translation is trying to present it as a historical accurate work where all the dialogue is being conducted not in Mandarin Chinese.
11: It's hugely complex. I mean, you'll be very modest about this, but I mean, did this kind of do your head in to some extent where you were trying to grapple with it?
13: Yeah, and we were, working really hard to gauge what point would make the hurdle just too high for the average reader picking up this book in a bookstore? Like, at what point would they just give up because there are too many sets of pronunciations, too many languages, too many things to keep track of? But I think my publishers and I really believed in the reader. We believe that even in this day and age, people can hold their attention, can really dive into a story to learn its internal logic, its linguistic systems, and still get something entertaining and rewarding out of the story itself.
11: Tell us about food. How important is food to this book? Why is it important?
12: So firstly, as an author, I love food. I want to comment that when I was a child, what I heard most oftenly from people is commenting about how Taiwanese cuisine is a part of Chinese cuisine. I was confused, infuriated, to a point that I just want to talk back. And then therefore, under framework of writing about Taiwanese cuisine under Japanese rule, I want to make a point. This is my response to those people, that I believe Taiwanese cuisine is not part of Chinese cuisine, nor is it a part of Japanese cuisine. And I want to highlight the agency of Taiwanese cuisine. Yes, we might have absorbed some of the elements from Chinese cuisine and also Japanese cuisine. However, we are our own cuisine.
11: Lynn, when you were working on the translation, I mean, was it a mouth-watering experience?
13: No, because...
11: Do you not like food?
13: Wow. Harsh. It becomes a very sort of technical concern when you're translating the food items, because it's not so much like a cookbook where you can just repeat all the verbs. You need to kind of come up with different ways, right, since it's a literary translation, to make it sound mouth-watering in different ways. And since it's full of food, you do run out of synonyms, and so much of culinary technique in English is actually taken from French. And so I found sort of myself knocking up against a lot of the limitations of the English language in terms of describing food.
11: What's your favorite dish that they try in the book? Tell us about that. I'm hungry now.
12: I have to say, whenever I come back home, the one thing I crave the most is the braised pork rice. And I also welcome all the listeners and readers, when you visit Taiwan, this is a must-have.
11: Okay, braised pork rice, we'll remember that. Just to finish on a slightly more serious point, I know as you've explained, the book is looking to the past. We've talked about identity, we've talked about colonialism. How worried are you about Taiwan's future in these uncertain times?
12: This is, of course, a very challenging and difficult question. Looking back 100, 200 years ago, I have seen our forefathers, the path that they walked, and it was a much harder path than ours. So I'm not concerned about our future.
0: That was Yang Shuangzi, author of Taiwan Dialogue, which was the winner of this year's International Booker Prize. You also heard from Lin King, the translator of the book, speaking to my colleague James Menendez. And we'll maybe address in the dying minutes of this hour, Michael and Amy, that issue of Taiwan, which the author says is challenging, but declines to talk about in more detail. There was a lot of mood music on Taiwan this week when President Trump was in China and wasn't averse to talking about it, and took a different stance from previous American presidents when he met the leaders in Beijing. What did you make of that? And what do you think is the immediate future for Taiwan, Michael?
3: Well, it was quite conciliatory to Xi, wasn't it? I was quite surprised by how much Trump had been influenced by his conversations with the Chinese premier, worryingly so, because if you think very narrowly through the Trump lens, which this is all about, you know, AI chip manufacturing, etc., the US's ability to onshore all its chip manufacturing is nowhere near finished. Taiwan is still critical to the global economy in that respect. So I don't see how US interests have changed on that front. Now, a lot of people criticize Trump of believing whatever the last person who spoke to him said. It may well be that his national security advisor, Marco Rubio, thinks something different, and he does think something different. There are traditional hawks inside that administration who would not countenance any kind of Chinese movement on Taiwan, not now and not ever. And certainly earlier in the year and last year, Trump has said, this will not happen in my presidency. So, you know, let's take it with a pinch of salt.
0: But China, Amy, said it was the most important issue on the table when Trump was in Beijing.
2: Yeah, well, it's no secret that, you know, China considers Taiwan part of its own, wants it to be reunited, and I think has not given up that goal. And if I was Taiwanese right now, depending on the U.S. security guarantee during the Trump administration, I'd be a little bit nervous, because Trump has shown a willingness or a kind of questioning of traditional allies. You know, we've written that, you know, traditional U.S. friends seem to be the ones that, you know, Trump is willing to criticize the most. And meanwhile, he seems to see the powers that the U.S. has seen as rivals, or, you know, as the one to which he's most attracted to forge new relationships. So you can think of, you know, how the picture changed on Ukraine once Trump came to power. Now, I don't think that China is likely to make a move immediately on Taiwan, or but you know, that kind of the kind of thinking out loud that Trump does, I think it's a little bit worrying, and it does tell you that this could be an issue in the future.
0: And briefly, Michael, Trump was cagey on the details, but he said he did talk about US arms sales to Taiwan.
3: Yeah, and look, I think that there have been several people pushing for more arms sales to Taiwan. Clearly, the Chinese communist regime are completely against this. They would, I think, keep lobbying the Trump administration to stop that. This is a complex process. And ultimately, I think if we can ride this out till 2028, you know, the US guarantees will not be lessened.
0: Really? Things seemed fairly upfront this week. You seem very confident that nothing's going to happen.
3: Look, the US defense industrial complex, going all the way back to Eisenhower, is complicated. And there are numerous Republican congressmen and senators.
0: And it's been repeatedly thrown in the air all during the first part of Trump's presidency, this presidency.
3: I think it will happen. Honestly, I do. I just think that, you know, look, this is not a show about U.S. domestic politics, but there are so many breaks on Trump at the moment because his power is relatively weaker than it was even 6 months ago. You can make whatever promise you want to Xi, but ultimately the reality is that he has a number of senators and congressmen who are interested in keeping that moving.
0: You're listening to Weekend here on the BBC World Service. My guests this programme are Michael Stevens here in London, Amy Kasmin in the Italian capital, Rome. Much more to come. We are live from London.

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1: BBC World Service at 6 hours GMT. This is Weekend with me, Paul Henley. Coming up this hour, how US aid cuts have impacted the current Ebola outbreak in the centre of Africa, the role of military chaplains on the front line of the Ukraine war.
2: We prayed that they will be saved, and I said to them, guys, remain with this human dignity until the end of your life, not to become those who hate.
1: Also, the rapid recovery of seabed life following a trawling ban in Scotland.
3: It's kind of nice and exciting that there's enough residual life there that, you know, if we give it a bit of a break, we can actually get some form of recovery.
1: And the Chelsea Flower Show ends today here in London. We look at highlights of this year's competition and speak to a winner here on Weekend after this news.
4: BBC News with Govinda Gill. State media in China now say more than 80 people have been killed following a gas explosion in a coal mine in Shanxi province. Nine miners are still missing. They are said to be in a critical condition. Reporters at the scene say rescue efforts are ongoing. Almost 250 workers were underground at the time of the explosion. China's President Xi Jinping called for a thorough investigation to determine the cause of the accident. The Democratic Republic of Congo says Ebola cases have now been reported across several conflict-hit eastern provinces after the World Health Organization upgraded the risk assessment for the current outbreak to very high. The DRC said there were outbreaks in Itiru, North Kivu and South Kivu. More than 700 people have been exposed to the Ebola virus, with over 170 suspected deaths recorded. Yanti Shiripto, head of the Save the Children US, says the situation is still unclear.
5: The fragmented healthcare system that was left in the eastern DRC was testing for the Zaire strain of the Ebola virus, and they couldn't find it because they kept up coming negative. Finally, when tests were done in Kinshasa, they found this BVD strain, for which there are no vaccines yet. So there's constantly a game of playing catch-up now to understand exactly where the spread is the worst.
4: Police and the military in Bolivia will open humanitarian corridors through roadblocks set up by the anti-government protesters in the Western La Paz department on Saturday. The move is aimed at allowing ambulances and essential supplies to pass through. Demonstrators demanding the resignation of President Rodrigo Paz have disrupted roads across Bolivia for the past month. At a counter-protest in Santa Cruz, Civic Committee member Agustin Zambrana gave the government this warning.
6: The government has until Sunday to clear the roadblock. If not, we reserve the right to do it ourselves, to ensure our right to free movement.
4: The health ministry says at least four people have died because of emergency vehicles unable to get through. SpaceX has completed a 12th test flight of its next-generation Starship rocket, which NASA intends to use in future missions to the moon. The test comes ahead of a planned public offering of SpaceX. Joel Gunter reports.
7: At more than 40 stories tall, SpaceX's Starship is the largest and most powerful rocket in history. On Friday evening, the latest iteration of the spacecraft blasted off from a new launch pad in South Texas, powered by 33 of the company's Raptor engines. Once in space, Starship opened its payload doors and deployed 20 dummy satellites, before making re-entry and, just over an hour after launch, splashing down in a landing zone in the Indian Ocean.
4: BBC News. A 69-year-old woman with terminal cancer in Uruguay has become the first person in the country to die by euthanasia. Uruguay was the first country in Latin America to legalise assisted dying through a proper lawmaking process in October. Senegal's president, Bassirou Diomaye Faye, has dismissed his prime minister, Ousmane Sonko, after months of tension between the two men. Mr. Sonko, the president's former mentor, had recently hinted at a possible return to the opposition, which analysts saw as a potential leadership challenge. Thomas Nardi reports.
8: Prime Minister Sonko's dismissal also means a dissolution of the government. It comes after a National Assembly

0: Session where Sonko openly criticized President Fai. Reacting to his dismissal, Sonko wrote on social media that he would sleep with a light heart in his private residence. The two had disagreements on several issues related to governance and ideology. President Fai had said that Sonko will only remain as prime minister based on the confidence he had in him.
1: Police in Russia have conducted regular raids on music bars and nightclubs as part of a practice which critics say is aimed against freedom of expression. The BBC estimates that over the past year, at least 21 events have been raided, including concerts, festivals and parties at clubs. Punters have told the BBC they were threatened with guns, subjected to propaganda and pressured to join the Russian army. An Olympic medal winner has been testing an exercise machine in space-like conditions. It's designed to help astronauts counter the effects of zero gravity has on their bodies during long space flights. Matthew Wells is working with British engineers to develop a rowing machine for space. The aim is to solve the problem of diminishing muscle mass and bone density in space that could impact the success of any future moon-based missions. BBC News.
2: It's 6:06 GMT. This is Weekend here on the BBC World Service. I'm Paul Henley, and I've got with me throughout the programme Amy Kasmin, Financial Times' Rome correspondent. She's in the Italian capital. And Michael Stevens is in the studio with me. He's a senior research fellow at the London think tank Global Nation, also RAND Europe and RUSI. More from them both pretty soon. Now, it's been a week since the World Health Organization declared a public health emergency of international concern about an outbreak of Ebola disease centered on the Democratic Republic of Congo in Central Africa. Yesterday, it upgraded its risk for Ebola in the DRC to very high. The WHO says it could be up to 9 months before a vaccine against this particular strain of Ebola is ready. The outbreak kills at the moment around a third of people who become affected. The size of this new outbreak raises questions about whether there were delays in detection, which draws attention to the Trump administration's dismantling of the U.S. Agency for International Development. Until last year, USAID was part of a time-tested system for dealing with Ebola. The State Department's denied that changes to USAID have hampered the response capabilities. Jeremy Conindyke was involved in Ebola response when he worked with USAID during the Obama administration. I asked him what was different now.
3: We know a lot more about how to contain Ebola at scale. The West Africa response was the first time that we had seen an Ebola response go into the thousands of cases. Prior to that, it had only ever gotten to the hundreds. This one already in Eastern Congo is likely over 1,000 cases, and it has a lot of momentum. So it will be much closer to that scale than to a traditional Ebola response. A lot of the tactics that are used at that scale were innovated in West Africa. Things like scaling up burial teams, scaling up some of the community engagement and social outreach to build trust and change behaviors at scale, because that's really how you need to interrupt Ebola transmission, but also how to scale up multiple of these very intensive Ebola treatment units, which normally you'd only need one or two of in a response. We put together about 30 of those in West Africa.
2: Would that be possible now?
3: Well, it's possible. It will take, I think, a level of capacity, a level of financing that is pretty unique and, frankly, will be much more difficult to generate in a post-USAID era.
2: Give us an idea of the scale of defunding and the implications of that.
3: Well, so USAID put about $900 million of humanitarian response funding into Eastern Congo in the last year of the Biden administration, and that dropped to below $200 million. In 2025, the first year of the Trump administration. It's bounced back a little bit higher than that now, but still dramatically lower. Many of the health response NGOs that had U.S. funding in Ituri province, the epicenter of this outbreak, as well as in other parts of Eastern Congo, they're no longer getting U.S. funding. That funding has mostly not been replaced by anyone else, so they've just had to dramatically downsize their capacity in Eastern Congo. That doesn't just bounce back overnight. It will take time to build that back up.
2: There might be less capacity. Surely we have the expertise learnt from the last time around, though.
3: Yes, the expertise is still there, and that's certainly to our advantage. There are a lot of organizations that came away from the 2014 outbreak investing in building more expertise because they expected rightly that that would not be the last time they'd have to do that. So if they can get the financing that they need, then they can ramp up.
2: There were cases outside the initial zone the last time around. How crucial is it to contain it, and how did we manage containment when there were cases in the States and elsewhere?
3: So I think there is, of course, a risk that cases will reach areas outside the immediate region. It's already reached Uganda, and South Sudan is greatly at risk. You know, it's theoretically possible that cases could reach other parts of the world. It's important to put some travel screening and things like that in place so that people flying out of airports in the area are screened for Ebola symptoms. We in the U.S. in 2014 put in place a pretty rigorous monitoring protocol for anyone flying back from one of the Ebola-affected countries so that they would have to report into their local public health authorities and monitor their temperature for 30 days and all of that. And I think with some of those basic precautions, as long as they're brought in early, the risk of this really getting out of hand outside the region are manageable. The biggest risk and threat to that, of course, is letting this get wildly out of control in the immediate region itself. And unfortunately, on that score, the initial trajectory here is pretty worrying. There's a lot of momentum behind this outbreak already.
2: I've read that now defunct humanitarian programs operating in the areas affected would have acted before as an informal disease surveillance network. How significant is it that such a network has largely gone now?
3: I think it's quite significant. It's always impossible to prove a counterfactual. But when I imagine how this would have worked before DOGE shut down USAID, a number of the NGOs providing health services in Ituri province in Congo suspected that they were seeing viral hemorrhagic fever cases. They were seeing symptoms consistent with that. Several of them, as I understand it, had put in place some precautionary viral hemorrhagic fever protocols, even in their health facilities, because of that concern, even before they had confirmed this as Ebola. Now, that's the sort of thing that normally would have gotten reported back to USAID program officers and sent up the chain with great urgency at USAID. And when I was in my role there overseeing disaster and crisis response, if some of our field teams had been reporting to me that they were seeing clusters of unexplained viral hemorrhagic fever in eastern Congo, that would have been a four-alarm fire type moment. But without that infrastructure in place, it seems like that didn't happen.
2: Jeremy Konijndijk, who led America's response to the Ebola outbreak of 2014 as director of USAID's Office of US Foreign Disaster Assistance. Amy, you're quite angry about this situation, aren't you?
4: Yes, I am. I did a lot of public health reporting when I was in South Asia. And, you know, during the process of this, you know, the doging of USAID, to me, I mean, what's happening now seems quite to have been inevitable and predictable, just like with, you know, the Iran attack and that Iran took control of the Strait of Hormuz, that, you know, we've heard from many strategic analysts saying, well, this was always totally predictable. Anytime we ever war gamed Iran, it was obvious that that would be how Iran would respond, to kind of blockade and take control of the Strait of Hormuz. I think that if you destroyed the public health infrastructure in a vulnerable, fragile place like, you know, Democratic Republic of Congo, where there are, you know, scary viruses that move around and very weak national public health systems, and you remove the support that has been helping to kind of compensate for the gaps in national capacity, it was just obvious and inevitable that something would happen like this. To me, I just feel like it was all entirely predictable that some virus would start moving faster and out of control, undetected, you know, because the detection system has been destroyed. And
2: I want to bring Michael in here as well, because time's limited. Michael?
4: Sorry.
5: I'm also really angry, partly. I mean, look, I work in global health and particularly in pandemic preparedness. And a lot of the lessons actually after the COVID COVID outbreak have been forgotten. It's not just USAID that's been wrapped up. It's US funding to WHO. It's cuts to the Global Fund, which works on HIV, AIDS, tuberculosis and malaria, which spread a lot faster than Ebola, by the way, and are spreading quickly. I've seen huge cuts to polio. And by the way, these all have direct impacts on, you know, disease surveillance, the way you react to it, the healthcare systems that you have on the ground. Don't forget, of course, DRC is also a conflict zone. So it's very difficult to get these kind of positions in place with enough funding and backing from the relevant political authorities as well. Look, this, I'm not going to say it was entirely avoidable because diseases do emerge, but wow, we could have responded a lot faster.
2: This is the BBC World Service. The time is 15 minutes past the hour. As I mentioned, we have with us throughout the programme Amy Kasmin, who is the Financial Times' Rome correspondent, and Michael Stevens, Senior Research Fellow at the London-based think tank Global Nation. He's in the studio with me. Amy, talking about things that both of you are working on at the moment, you're interested in what the Pope has to say about artificial intelligence. Tell us a bit more.
4: Yes, there's been a lot of excitement around Rome in recent days and a lot of talk about AI. The Pope Leo, the first American Pope, is going to be releasing his first papal encyclical, which is kind of a huge document that lays out a lot of, the Catholic Church's teachings and belief on, significant issues of the day. You'll remember that the late Pope Francis had an encyclical called Laudato Si, which was all about the climate crisis. And Pope Leo, since the beginning of his papacy a year ago, when he was elected by the conclave, has made it clear that he considers AI to be something kind of akin to the change that transformed, society during the Industrial Revolution. He considers that, we're living through a period that's going to be as tumultuous and fraught with change as a result of AI as the Industrial Revolution. And on Monday, he's going to be releasing this huge document with his thoughts and his, teachings and wisdom about AI. There have been a lot of conferences. We've seen interesting people from Silicon Valley coming here talking about AI and its impact, and there's going to be a huge reveal, the big reveal on Monday.
2: Thank you. Michael, what's been preoccupying you professionally recently?
5: Sadly, it's the sort of second order effects of the Iran war. So a lot of the work I'm doing at the moment is working in the Gulf countries to raise finances for global health financing, particularly in war-torn areas. So, of course, we saw a small polio outbreak in Gaza. We've seen, respiratory illnesses spread amongst refugees in Lebanon. Because people are on the move in unsanitary conditions, we've seen all sorts of diseases spreading. Now, who is most likely to help in the Islamic world? It's the Gulf states, right? Because it's their neighborhood. There's a sort of culture of Islamic giving and philanthropy and charity. And so we've been, over the last 5 years trying to work to scale that financing, make it a bit more structured, actually have it align with WHO priorities and people like the Gates Foundation and the World Bank so that we get all of these actors coming together.
2: And let me guess, it's been blown apart by events in the Gulf.
5: Oh, hell yes. It's been a real challenge. And look, this year is fine because a lot of the budgets were set in stone before the conflict began. I'm just worried about 2027, if I'm honest, because I don't think any of these countries know what's going to be in the pot of spare change for them to then give externally.
2: Well, we're going to turn our attention now to Iran and the ongoing conflict there, or at least the unresolved conflict. Donald Trump has been holding off launching a military attack, a new one on Iran, at the request of the Gulf states, he says, so that Iran can agree to a peace deal. On Friday, Pakistan's Interior Minister Saeed Mohsin Naqvi met Iran's Foreign Minister Abbas Araghchi in Tehran to discuss proposals to end the war between Iran, Israel and the US. Meanwhile, Iran has said that it's expanding the area it controls in the Strait of Hormuz. The US and its Gulf allies have repeatedly rejected Iranian attempts to assert more control over the strait. Speaking at a NATO summit in Sweden this week, the US Secretary of State Marco Rubio had this to say.
6: We all would love to see an agreement with Iran in which the straits are open and they abandon their nuclear ambitions and so forth, their nuclear weapons ambitions. That's what we would all hope for, and that's what we're going to continue to work on, and that's what work is ongoing even as I speak to you now in that regard. But we also have to have a plan B. And plan B is, what if Iran refuses to open the straits? What if Iran decides, we refuse to open the straits, we're going to own the straits and we're going to charge tolls for it? Okay, at that point, something has to be done about it.
2: So the big question is, are we any closer to a deal? Here are some opinions from some Iranian residents along the country's southern coast.
7: Honestly, under these conditions, I doubt any agreement will be reached, because the United States wants full concessions from Iran, and Iran is not going to give concessions that easily. One way or another, they want to reopen the Strait of Hormuz and completely take uranium enrichment away from Iran, and I doubt Iran is willing to give such concessions to the United States.
8: I am upset because the economic pressure from the closure of the Strait of Hormuz is falling on the people. Those who work at the docks, for example, are now almost all unemployed. If this strait is reopened, the economy will improve. I hope they reach an agreement and that the strait is reopened as quickly as possible. I hope conditions return to normal, people can live comfortably again, and this much pressure is no longer placed on them. The people are suffering. Whatever happens, the burden of this war has fallen more on the people, either in Iran or in the United States. Whatever happens, it is better for an agreement to be reached so there is no more war.
2: Iranian residents there voicing their concerns about the deepening economic hardship as the US-Iran-Israeli standoff continues. I've been speaking just before we came on air to Dr. Fouad Izadi, who's an associate professor at the University of Tehran. And he began by telling me what things were currently like in the capital.
9: We don't have any, I'm talking to you from Tehran, so they're not bombing us like before. But the Strait of Hormuz is blockaded by the United States, which is an act of war under international law. And you can see the effects, economic effects, every day.
2: And how do you explain Iran's policy on the Strait of Hormuz? What's it doing?
9: You know, Iran is a coastal state. Strait of Hormuz has two coastal states, Iran and Oman. And under international law, the law of seas, the convention on law of seas, Article 17, when ships pass through straits, they should do, they call it innocent passage. And in Article 19, it describes what innocent is, which is the ships that pass through should not violate the security of the coastal states. So when the United States attacked Iran, killed more than 3,500 civilians, they were not doing anything innocent. So Iran needs to make sure this strait is not used by the enemies of Iran to kill the people of Iran.
2: It sounds as if Iran and the US and Israel are no closer to agreeing a peace deal. Would you say that?
9: Yeah, I think they're very far apart, because the United States and Israel said they want to change Iran's government. We are not in 1953. As you remember, US and at that time UK wanted to change Iran's government, and they were successful. The coup was successful. This time around in 21st century, it's going to be much more difficult to go on a rampage, kill other countries' leaders and people, and achieve what they call regime change. And as long as they have that objective, I don't think you'll have a peace deal.
2: Can you see a way to the free passage of all ships through the Strait of Hormuz with a peace deal? Do you think that's a possibility?
9: You know, there is this old saying, freedom is not free. So Iran would want to have ships pass through the Strait of Hormuz because they want to charge tolls. If no ships pass, they cannot make any money. But it's not going to be free. We have pirates around. This is the word Trump used when he was describing the U.S. Navy when they took over an Iranian oil tanker. So when you have pirates around, you need more security. Security will cost money. Iran will charge that money through ships that go through, and Iran will provide security. And Iran would want to have more ships actually pass through the Strait of Hormuz so they can make more money.
2: Dr. Fouad Izadi, an associate professor at the University of Tehran. Michael, you were looking sceptical about his grasp of international maritime law.
5: Well, it rules for thee and not for me, isn't it? They are breaking international law by blockading the Strait of Hormuz. It's as simple as that. Now, we can all, I think, agree that
2: the US and Israel broke international law by starting the war.
5: Exactly. I think we can all agree that the US and Israel did not launch a legal or even try to attempt to put a legal basis on their war. But, you know, two wrongs don't make a right. And we are now very, very stuck, I'm afraid. We have the US cannot open the Strait of Hormuz by force, which is why it's blockading Iran's blockade.
2: In fact, we're in exactly the situation that the US Secretary of State Marco Rubio referred to at that NATO meeting in Sweden this week. He said, if they won't open the straits, then something has to be done about it.
5: Yeah, I don't know what that something is, because if there was a something that could be done, it would have been done already. And this is what worries me, is that we've lost any type of momentum, whether that's diplomatic, whether it's strategic, and we are very stuck and the world is paying a price, and Iranian civilians more than anyone have paid the price. I've already alluded to the impact it's had on the Gulf states, who are in very, very dire straits when it comes to their economic performance, and the second order effects this is having on the global south. Think about, you know, 40% of fertilizers are impacted by this. We're in the growing season now for you know, crops, so we're going to see food shortages. I'm very concerned, if I'm honest, because I don't see an immediate diplomatic solution, and the US have not come up with a creative way to solve the problem. On top of that, the Israelis are pushing for more strikes. To what end? What does that solve? I don't really see how reopening the conflict solves this problem any faster. The Iranians have got cards in their hand to play, and the US needs to understand that and make adjustments.
2: Israel doesn't want an end to the conflict?
5: I think Israel would want an end to the conflict that involves total regime change in Iran, but they're not going to get that.
2: Not coming anytime soon. No. Amy Kasman, a solution seems out of everyone's grasp at the moment.
4: Yes, I have to say that I agree with Michael. It just seems like this absolutely awful deadlock and with no real way out. And I mean, there is also a terrible irony in the fact that, you know, the world or the U.S. is essentially, and the mediators like Pakistan are essentially trying to get back to the status quo ante before the bombing campaign was reached, which is, let's get you know, the Strait of Hormuz open and free shipping. And it really seems unclear whether, you know, or in fact doubtful whether we'll get there again, even if shipping is reopened, whether Tehran will manage to somehow assert some kind of right to extract fees and you know, will be left off in a worse place, even if there is some kind of resolution. It is really bleak, I fear. And of course, the suffering of the Iranian people seems to, you know no end in all of this.
2: We were familiar, Michael, with the stated war aims of the US when this conflict began. The stated aim now seems to be to solve the problem that they caused by starting the war, which is all about the Strait of Hormuz. It's a big circle, isn't it?
5: Correct. We're not actually addressing the elephant in the room, which is Iran's enrichment program, which was apparently the reason that this war began in the first place. Now, Rubio,
2: and which is unaffected, we assume.
5: Supposedly. Now, look, there were all sorts of, you know, boyzone style rumors about a special force operation to go in and take the highly enriched uranium. It's not happened, folks. So what are we going to do? Iran has about 900 pounds of highly enriched uranium sitting there underneath Esfahan, we believe, not been dealt with. So what we're dealing with is the problem that was caused that didn't exist on February the 27th. And we're talking about a secondary order effect of the original conflict. And the fact that we're stuck on that really does worry me, because what happens in 5 years' time, you know?
2: Meanwhile, every government around the globe, Amy, worries about the economic impact.
4: Absolutely. I mean, that is such a huge concern, from India to Italy, you know, and also in the US where fuel prices are rising. So it's caused huge, you know, shock to household purses and purchasing power. Governments are trying to shield consumers from the price shock. And that's also a big problem for Donald Trump, which is that even though the US has abundant fuel supplies, the prices are still going up.
2: Thank you, Amy. Have to end it there. Michael and Amy Kasman, Michael Stevens are our guests. This is Weekend.
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0: 6:30 GMT still to come here on Weekend. A military chaplain serving in war-torn Ukraine gives an account of his role offering support for soldiers on the front line. A new study finds seabed life tripling after a bottom trawling ban in Scotland. Also, the highlights of this year's Chelsea Flower Show as it ends today in London, all on Weekend. With me, Paul Henley, after a summary of world news.
1: BBC News with Govinda Gill. State media in China now say more than 80 people have been killed following a gas explosion in a coal mine in Shanxi province. Nine miners are still missing and rescue efforts are ongoing. The Democratic Republic of Congo says Ebola cases have now been reported across several conflict-hit eastern provinces. Over 170 suspected deaths have been recorded. The security forces in Bolivia will open humanitarian corridors through roadblocks set up by protesters demanding the resignation of the president. Rodrigo Paz took office 6 months ago amid a worsening economic crisis. A woman with terminal cancer in Uruguay has become the first person in the country to die by euthanasia. Uruguay was the first country in Latin America to legalise assisted dying through a proper lawmaking process. A US jury has cleared the aircraft manufacturer Boeing of hiding safety problems with its popular 737 MAX jets. LOT Polish Airlines sued Boeing for more than $150 million in damages for lost revenue. Police in Russia have conducted regular raids on music bars and nightclubs as part of a practice which critics say targets freedom of expression. Punters have told the BBC they were threatened with guns, subjected to propaganda and pressured to join the Russian army. SpaceX has completed a 12th test flight of its next-generation Starship rocket, which NASA intends to use in future missions to the moon. The test comes ahead of a planned public offering by the SpaceX company. The Olympic medal winner Matthew Wells has been testing an exercise machine for space. It's supposed to help astronauts counter the effects of zero gravity has on their bodies. Wells tested the machine during a flight simulating weightlessness that aims to solve the problem of diminishing muscle mass and bone density in space. BBC News.
0: Hello, welcome, welcome back. This is Weekend here on the BBC World Service. I'm Paul Henley. In the studio with me, Michael Stevens, who's a senior research fellow at the London-based think tank Global Nation and also a domestic UK politician. Amy Kasmin is here as well. She's in Rome, in fact, joining us live from there, the Financial Times' Rome correspondent. Now, the Russian President Vladimir Putin says he's ordered his military to prepare options for retaliation after a Ukrainian drone attack on a building in Russian-occupied part of eastern Ukraine. Russia says six people died in a strike on a student dormitory. Accusing Ukraine of terrorism, Mr. Putin said foreign ministry statements weren't enough. He's instructed the defense ministry to present proposals. Ukraine said the building that was hit was being used by a Russian drone command unit. Footage published by Russian media shows rescuers clearing rubble, but doesn't throw any light on who the victims might have been. In Starobielsk, in the Luhansk region, a local resident, Lyubov Yakolyevena, told Reuters news agency that she'd heard loud explosions from that attack.
2: In the morning, we were still awake, and suddenly one drone flew in loudly, buzzed and landed. Then my daughter came running, and we started holding on to each other. And the second drone flew in, and the third one, and the eighth one, and we heard rumbling. In about 15 to 20 minutes, eight drones arrived. And immediately a fire started. The roof of the school began to burn, and the whole roof caught fire, and then everything else did as well. Glass was blown out everywhere, and then I saw that the window in our entryway was completely shattered, and the windows downstairs were broken too. Our mosquito net was blown out. The shock wave passed through the apartment and blew open the doors in the hallway and the closet. Of course, no one could sleep all night. And we sat and waited and watched the fire all night long. Everything was ablaze.
0: Well, this week, drone sightings became increasingly frequent in three Baltic countries, Estonia, Latvia and Lithuania, all NATO member states, all bordering Russia and their ally Belarus. Speaking at a NATO summit yesterday, Estonia's Minister of Foreign Affairs, Magnus Takshana, said Russian electronic warfare was pushing drones toward NATO territory more and more.
3: During the last couple of weeks, we have more and more drones coming into our territories, Ukraine drones, but the responsible of that is Russia, because Russia is waging the aggressive war against Ukraine and Russia is guiding these drones to NATO territory.
0: Meanwhile, on the battlefield, Ukraine has clawed back some territory, including in the Zaporizhia region, tested by 4 years of full-scale war. Ukrainian soldiers have been receiving moral support from military chaplains. Faced with death and destruction on a daily basis, more and more soldiers have been seeking the guidance of priests. I've been speaking to one of those priests, Father Vitaly Novak, a military chaplain to the armed forces of Ukraine. He is currently working with soldiers on the front line in Semi in the northeast of Ukraine.
4: So my work is as a chaplain with my battalion who is here on the front line, on the combat zone. First of all, I believe it is my care of the spirit of my soldiers who I serve. It's my, first of all, duty and mission here. Like our mission in Ukraine of military chaplains is to be there for someone or to be nearby. So my physical presence with them daily and everywhere they are.
0: Tell me about the kind of conversations you have with those soldiers. I imagine quite a lot of them are about loss and grief.
4: You know, the conversation mostly those who returned from front line and trenches. Many times it looks that I'm listening. They are talking because they want to share, to get out all the experience they got. And it is in very detailed things. They describe everything, how they were living there, how was life for them there, defending their position and doing their duties. It is not a few days on the positions now, the 2-3 months, sometimes longer period of time. When I first meet them, after they are out, usually it is monologue and I am there to listen at this and then to give my feedback or just to be there to listen. And the same it is in the hospital when I visit injured soldiers. They want to talk and talk, first of all.
0: After all this time of war, your job sounds a really tough one. Is it?
4: Is it, yeah.
0: Is it tough?
4: It's not only a few days, not a few months, it's years now. So it is tough.
0: How important is faith for those fighting on the front line? And do you counsel people who are atheists as well?
4: Yes, I live with some of them. Maybe they do not tell it quite directly which confession or denomination they are. But relation with God and God, it is for them, it's very clear. More than 90% of my soldiers, they do believe. There are moments after the fights when they are returning back, those who survived. And I say, like, for example, I just been 2 days ago visiting in hospital my good friend who spent the winter in the trenches. And there was minus 27 degrees. And I said, how was life there? And what's about God? Are you angry on him or not? But he said, no, Father, it's only what remained with me there. I was the more talking, maybe not like you, because you know the prayers, you know the religion more than me, but it was the person who I remained there and who I trust the more in that situation.
0: I imagine that hatred of the enemy is quite a useful force when your job is to kill. It's not a very religious concept. Is there a contradiction there? You can't go around preaching peace and understanding, can you?
4: In our situation, the aggression is made in direction to us. So we are in positions and I talk and share this experience with my soldiers, with my brothers in arm, that we are defending. We are not attacking to kill somebody. We stop aggression. We stop the enemy not to take and move to our land, not to destroy our cities, villages, kill our people, our mothers, children.
0: Okay,
4: wives.
0: Do you tell people not to hate the enemy?
4: You know, this is like doctrine I read somewhere. If you hate, you are not a real soldier, because, you know, it's not we fight because we hate. We fight and protect because we love those beyond our backs.
0: What effect has the job had on you personally? You must have lost people close to you in the war.
4: Yes, it is. It is true. Many of them I already lost. And this is the price, not of the war, only on the war, but the price of our freedom as well. Freedom is not free, they say. And we see it, the freedom defend our independence. It takes life. And if we are as a soldiers, for us, it's our reality. Like yesterday, I was saying goodbye to those who were evacuated to the front line to get to the position and to start to do their duties. You know, you never know. Do you return back? And we are prepared for this. We prayed that they will be saved. And I said to them, guys, remain with this human dignity until the end of your life. I don't know when it will be finished. Maybe there, maybe you return back. But what I'm trying to help and support my guys, it's like you said, not to become those who hate and do everything from that perspective and position.
0: That was Father Vitaly Novak, military chaplain to the armed forces of Ukraine. He was speaking to us there from the front lines in the northeast of Ukraine. Amy, you have to take your hat off to anyone who remains sane in that environment. And he sounds very sane, doesn't he?
5: Yeah, I am actually very impressed listening to him and listening to the philosophy that he's espousing and how not to become filled with hate and think of yourself, you know, as motivated by love and a desire to protect. I was reminded that there's been a lot of debate recently about the concept of the just war. This is a concept that has come up as Pope Leo and Donald Trump have, and also Vice President J.D. Vance have kind of engaged in a long-range debate about the kind of justification for the war in Iran.
0: And then it's been a lot of Pete Hegseth's favorite theme, the just war, isn't it?
5: Exactly. But the Catholic Church does not believe that the war in Iran is a just war because there was no imminent threat. However, if there is any war that I think people can feel that they're fighting a just war, it is the people of Ukraine who are defending their homeland against an invasion. And I think many of those soldiers will also be aware that the Russian soldiers that they're facing off against may not even be there of their own will, volition, because they believe so strongly in the cause, but are themselves kind of victims of a geopolitical game. So, you know, and they've been forcibly recruited with a lot of pressure by Putin. So I was really impressed and wowed by the father and by the kind of preaching that he's trying to give people, how to maintain their humanity in the face of, you know, unspeakable kind of challenges that no one would like to have to face in their lifetime.
0: Michael, what do you take from that interview with the army chaplain?
6: Fascinating. I mean, normally when I speak to Ukrainian officials, you get the kind of political line or you get the very military line. You don't really get the moral line. And you certainly don't get the kind of reflections of what this man is dealing with in terms of dealing with veterans coming back from the front, the PTSD, the trauma. We're 4+ years into this. And I think sometimes, especially in my community, you just kind of look at lines on maps. How many kilometers has Ukraine taken today? How many people have Russia lost? You forget the kind of human toll and the cost. And I hate to say, we've all become a bit desensitized because it's gone on so long. And because maybe, you know, so much is happening in the world. I thought it was a fascinating and revealing interview about the morality of conflict.
0: And we never hear about the human cost to Russian families, or rarely.
6: No, we don't at all. I think all we've got is Steve Rosenberg, who is our BBC guy in Moscow there. But otherwise, we get no daylight whatsoever. And it's very difficult to know how Russian people are feeling. Bear in mind, Russia is now losing as many as 30,000 men a month.
0: How do we know that?
6: It's simple. You can get estimates from NGOs. You also have the Ukrainians release figures, which you can take with a pinch of salt, but it's very clear that they're now losing more men than they can replace. You're talking about men of fighting age. This means that there are villages and towns in the hinterland of Russia that just do not have young men anymore. This is kind of World War One, World War Two territory. For context, Russia has lost more men than the US lost in Korea, Vietnam, and World War One combined. And it is now on a trajectory, you know, to lose at least 1 million men by the middle of next year. I mean, these are huge, huge scale.
0: The impact on families must be massive.
6: Massive. And we're not hearing about it. We're also not hearing about the fact that in order to prop up the ruble, you know, Putin was dipping into pension pots. You know, the pain is coming for Russia. Yes, they can absorb a lot.
0: They're a war economy as well. And they are. Manufacture comes from it and profit comes from it.
6: For a few. Yes, but the cracks are showing. And I think that Russian resilience, I mean, if it keeps going the way it is, and bear in mind this war has ebbed and flowed over the last 4 years, Russia is going to pay a very, very high price if it keeps going.
0: Thank you for the moment. Amy Kasmin and Michael Stevens are our guests on this edition of Weekend. It's the BBC World Service. And it's 6:45 GMT, and it's time for our weekly Saturday look at some of the latest scientific developments around the world. This week, a study demonstrating substantial environmental benefits from a ban on the most damaging kind of fishing in UK waters. Let's talk to our science reporter, Roland Pease. Roland, welcome back to Weekend. What's happening?
7: Good morning, Paul. It's a study that focuses just on a tiny part of the UK coast, just to the south of a Scottish island called Arran in the Atlantic. But the scientists I've been talking to argues it really does have global implications. So south of Arran, you just have this, you have an area that's called a marine protected area, and there are hundreds, if not thousands, of these around the globe, where certain, there are restrictions on what you can fish and how you can fish to try and protect the ecosystem there, including in this particular case, in a very small part of it, a complete ban on any kind of fishing. And that includes, there's no bottom trawling there, which, as the name suggests, this is where the trawling net goes right down from the surface right down to the seabed and drags over it. And what the study shows is that in the just the 10 years since they've had the ban, there's been a doubling of the number of species within the sediments on that seabed and a trebling of the total number of animals living there. Amanda Vincent, who's both an academic but also a campaigner against this kind of trawling, says this shows just how effective this kind of protection can be.
8: Bottom trawling is this crazy form of fishing where you drop heavily weighted nets, drag them through the ocean floor, along the ocean floor, picking up pretty much everything in your path and honestly laying waste to the habitats behind. And most of the waters around Britain have been trawled for hundreds of years. And so what we're seeing is the consequence of really aggressive damage to the ocean bottom. And so, as you say, it's kind of nice and exciting that there's enough residual life there that, you know, if we give it a bit of a break, we can actually get some form of recovery.
0: So, Roland, a doubling of the number of species, what kind of creatures are we talking about?
7: Well, sort of the ones we ignore, I'm afraid, most of the time, Paul. So it's not the fish, but it's the worms and the things like that that are inside the sediments, and then on top you might have small crabs and snails and all those kind of things.
0: The things the fish eat.
7: Exactly, they are the things that the fish eat, which is exactly what Amanda argues. They're the bottom of the food chain that then leads up to the fish that we all may not eat. And so they're important to the whole ecosystem, which suffers if they suffer.
0: Bottom trawling is, as Amanda points out, a brutal, brutal thing. How important is it as an industry?
7: I had a quick look at that. It's responsible for about a quarter of all the fish that we catch around the world. So it's a very important thing. And the oceans, well, fisheries in general, are an incredibly important critical source of protein for a huge proportion of the population around the world. So the question is really whether we can keep feeding people, but at the same time do less damage to the ocean system. Amanda Vincent says that we can.
8: Let's have the courage to try to fish in a more responsible, sustainable way, because fishing is vital, bottom trawling is not. And we have to remember that in most of the world where bottom trawling is most prevalent, it is actively competing with small-scale or selective fisheries, diminishing the catch from those less damaging fisheries. So I've talked to many commercial fishermen about this who absolutely hate bottom trawling because it just damages their individual fisheries that certainly could make a big difference to our food security if they were properly supported.
0: Professor Amanda Vincent there, and thanks to our science reporter Roland Pease. More from him next week, of course. It's a good news story, Amy, and it's encouraging, isn't it? How quick the recovery is. That ban's only 10 years old.
5: Yes, it is, of course, encouraging to know that, you know, when humans back off, natural ecosystems can begin to heal themselves. And it also slightly reminds me of what began to happen during during the COVID pandemic. If you remember, during lockdowns, as people kind of retreated into their homes, there were a lot of reports about kind of animals and nature coming back. You know, suddenly you had images of deer walking through small towns. So there's a sense that that the planet can heal itself, ecosystems can heal themselves, if we can sort of give them the space to do so. So that is very encouraging.
0: Yeah, and fishing looms large as an industry in the public consciousness in this country, at least. We knew from the Brexit debate, Michael, about that.
9: Yeah.
0: And yet, the environmental damage that bottom trawling does, and I think did Roland talk about it, a quarter of all global fishing is bottom trawling, is immense.
6: Yeah, and here's another stat, is that 80% of what's caught in dragnet fishing nets is thrown away or discarded, dies. It's an incredible... It's a statistic, and it destroys biodiversity. It destroys the basic food chains that keep the fish alive, which means that we then don't have the fish. It's so obvious to me that this needs to be banned. Actually, it's interesting we're talking about this because internally in my political party, we're actually talking about introducing a bill to ban it. We believe very strongly that this should not continue. And on the biodiversity point...
0: Even if it's only banned in places, sorry to interrupt, if you introduce a ban in a certain area on bottom trawl, fish life develops there, which spills over into other areas and replenishes stocks. In a long-term sense, it always makes sense.
6: Of course it makes sense. I mean, we would advocate for a total ban across UK waters, but that's a different matter. And then we can, go back to UK and French boats bumping into each other, and I'm sure everyone will get very upset about it. I think the best example of biodiversity coming back is in the Chernobyl exclusion zone. 30, 40 years of no humans going there, you actually see a return to normality. Species that haven't been seen for over a century returning, and the same can happen with fish stocks very quickly. The ability to rebound is very strong.
0: Thank you. You're listening to the BBC World Service. I'm Paul Henley with Weekend. Here in London, the Royal Horticultural Society's Chelsea Flower Show actually ends today. The annual event transforms the historic grounds of the Royal Hospital in Chelsea into a showcase of design and botanical brilliance. Designers unveil their most ambitious garden creations. The aim is to inspire, educate and excite visitors about horticulture generally. This year, one of the displays, I'm told, in particular, is Raising Eyebrows. We're joined live by James Whiting, who's the designer of Aphrodite's Hothouse display, which won Gold Prize. It's been described as the ultimate pleasure garden and a boundary-pushing hothouse that is, quote, I don't know whose quote this is, a little bit naughty. Who writes that? He's there at the show. James, welcome to Weekend. How can a horticultural display be a little bit naughty?
10: Hello, thank you for having me. Yes, that quote, I'm not sure where that one came from. There's so many flying around at the moment, it's hard to keep up. Well, our garden is a little bit naughty, especially at a show like Chelsea, because our sponsor is sex toy retailer Love Honey. So we have Love Honey products actually on display within the greenhouse.
0: Doesn't sound very horticultural.
10: Well, actually, some of them are, because they're all very organic and natural forms. They're not what you might think of when you think sex toy. And several of their products are actually based on rose flowers. So it was kind of a natural thing for Love Honey to want to appear at a show like Chelsea. But this was kind of a project that they needed a designer like myself to help get them access.
0: Tell us more. Isn't it? It can't be just sex toys.
10: No, so this is a houseplant studio, which is a category that is one of the newest to the show. It's been going for around 5 or 6 years now. And we're the kind of edgier gardeners, because we are indoor gardeners. Chelsea's always been focused on the big grand, gardens and the floral pavilion, but houseplants, really since COVID have had a massive boom in the UK, and younger people garden indoors because they rent their homes or they live in smaller spaces and don't have access to big grand gardens. So it's a really important thing to have some representation, within the horticultural world for that younger demographic.
0: I read that this has been one of the themes of this year's Chelsea show that it's catering to young renters who have very limited space. Micro gardening, is it called?
10: Yes, exactly. And I mean, you know, Chelsea is in the heart of London, so it's a very small show. There's a lot packed into this showground. So it really does cater to, you know, a lot of young professionals and creatives that live in London, but also we get people coming in from all over.
0: It actually comes very early in the growing season. I often wonder how in mid-May you get such impressive blooms. How much work goes into preparing a show like yours?
10: I mean, growers at Chelsea, you know, they're preparing for years for this. But the beauty of houseplants is they're not seasonal like garden plants. So as they're all tropical and they're grown indoors, we can pretty much have whatever we want when we want it. And I think that's really appealing to young gardeners because we're a generation of, you know, having things straight away. We don't have to wait long to buy something online, for example. So it's very much instant gratification. But, you know, a show like Chelsea, it takes so much work, but you know, we start planning this, you know, kind of in September last year, and it does move quite quickly. But some of the big gardens, they're in planning for 2 years, so it's a real feat of
0: have
10: a show.
0: Have you described your exhibition in much detail? There's a tunnel of love, sultry orchids. I mean, talk us through some of the species involved that aren't actually sex toys.
10: So we've worked with houseplants that kind of help us create this love feeling. So a lot of houseplants naturally have heart-shaped leaves, for example. So there's a lot of symbolism with the plants. So think about monsteras and philodendrons, the orchids you mentioned, and we've also used anthuriums, which have a very vibrant heart-shaped bract, which are quite suggestive. You know, some of these plants do look a little bit like human anatomy. That's as far as I'll go with that one. But
0: I think we know what you mean. The anthurium exactly. is a leaf plant. It's a green leaf, I'm assuming, is it?
10: So, yeah, it has green heart-shaped leaves, but then it has a very, very vibrant flower head, which is heart-shaped, which has essentially that kind of form. But they're back in fashion now. They were a little bit tacky. They're a bit plasticky looking, but now you're seeing them popping up and florists are using them. They've been featured in runway collections by fashion designers. So they're a real kind of hot moment plant.
0: Don't go away, James. What do you make of the Chelsea Flower Show? Is it a thing that's catching younger imaginations? Amy and Michael as well. Michael first, quickly.
6: I got really into gardening as a result of the pandemic, actually. I was one of these people in my late 30s who had nothing to do, and actually it's a real passion of mine. I started with a very small flat, indoor plants only. Now I have 80-foot garden and all sorts of different species blooming at different times of the year. So I don't know how it happened, but it happened really quickly, and when it did, the bug hit.
0: Amy, do you like a sultry orchid?
5: I do. Having lived in Thailand, I learned to really appreciate my orchids and more broadly the language of flowers and the symbols that they represent.
0: You need young people turning up at this event. It's famous for the older celebrities being there. I think Joan Collins was photographed there this week, James. A younger crowd, is it harder to attract?
10: I think it can be challenging because, you know, a ticket to the Chelsea Flower Show is not free. Mm. So I think that is the first hurdle. And it's something that the RHS are very aware of, and they're doing all they can to bring, you know, prices down and make it more accessible. But, you know, Chelsea is really the pinnacle of flower and garden shows in the world. So, you know, there's lots of other shows that are you know, around the UK that are going to really help support the RHS bringing in younger members as well, and especially because they're not just London-centric.
0: Thank you very much, James. Yeah. Sorry, we're running out of time, but we're really grateful you came on the programme. James Whiting, award-winning designer of the Aphrodite's Hothouse display at this year's Chelsea Flower Show. BBC World Service, it's Weekend.
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0: family. I was having severe headache, feeling weak, lost appetite, and difficulty in breathing. At the same time, I was bleeding on my skin.
1: America's publicity blitz in India as the US Secretary of State Marco Rubio visits. Also, conquering Mount Everest at the age of 18.
2: Hello, I just got back from summiting Everest. I'm just resting. I'm just trying to take it one step at a time. It's so beautiful.
1: And the closing night of the Cannes Film Festival on weekend after the news.
3: BBC News with Govinder Gill. State media in China now say more than 90 people have been killed following a gas explosion in a coal mine in Shanxi province. Nine miners are still missing. Stephen McDonnell reports from Beijing.
4: When a large explosion hit the Liu Shenyu coal mine, 247 workers were on duty underground. Following the mass casualties which followed, China's leader Xi Jinping has called for no effort to be spared to treat the injured and search for survivors. The cause of what appears to have been a gas explosion has not yet been revealed. In the early 2000s, China's coal mining industry experienced deadly accidents routinely, but in recent years, safety standards have been tightened. However, according to state media, this latest incident has already led to the detention of officials operating the Liu Shenyu mine.
3: The Democratic Republic of the Congo says Ebola cases have now been reported across several conflict-hit eastern provinces after the World Health Organization upgraded the risk assessment for the current outbreak to very high. More than 700 people have been exposed to the Ebola virus, with over 170 suspected deaths recorded. From Nairobi, here's Richard Kagoe.
5: There are several measures that the Congolese authorities have enforced, including the banning of funerals, gatherings, because of the risk of possible transmission. They've also increased surveillance, especially at points of entry. And also at the same time, they have increased community engagement in terms of just increasing public education about the outbreak itself and how the local populations can be able to protect against contracting the virus. But that, of course, is a huge challenge, especially for medical workers who are trying to contain the outbreak in eastern Congo, where people have been fleeing armed conflict.
3: Police and the military in Bolivia will open humanitarian corridors through roadblocks set up by protesters in the Western La Paz department on Saturday. Demonstrators are demanding the resignation of President Rodrigo Paz. Clitia Sala reports.
6: Bolivia's president came to power only 6 months ago on a pledge to rein in soaring inflation and fuel shortages. But labor unions say he failed to fulfill his promises. Protests calling for wage increases started at the beginning of the month, growing into a countrywide revolt. Farmers, miners, transport workers and teachers then joined forces to blockade roads throughout Bolivia. This has caused shortages of food, medicine and fuel in several regions.
3: A 69-year-old woman with terminal cancer in Uruguay has become the first person in the country to die by euthanasia. Uruguay was the first country in Latin America to legalize assisted dying through a proper lawmaking process in October. World News from the BBC. Senegal's president, Bassirou Diomaye Faye, has dismissed his prime minister, Ousmane Sonko, after months of tension between the two men. The sacking follows a series of heated exchanges in Senegal's National Assembly, during which the prime minister had openly criticised President Faye. Mr Sonko, his former mentor, had recently hinted at the possibility of a return to the opposition. Police in Russia have conducted regular raids on music bars and nightclubs as part of a practice which critics say is aimed against freedom of expression. The BBC estimates that over the past 12 months, 21 events have been raided. Vitaly Shevchenko reports.
7: The events we've identified as having been raided included 15 concerts, and the other six were theatrical performances, festivals and parties held at nightclubs. Music fans have been telling the media, including the BBC, that they were threatened with guns, beaten, subjected to pro-Kremlin propaganda and pressured to join the Russian army. The police rarely say why they raid gigs and clubs, but media reports give reasons such as looking for drugs, extremists and LGBT symbols, which are banned in Russia.
3: Tens of thousands of people in California have been ordered to leave their homes.

0: after a huge chemical tank began leaking. Authorities in Orange County, southeast of Los Angeles, say the tank contains over 25,000 litres of a volatile and flammable liquid used to make plastics. SpaceX has completed a 12th test flight of its next-generation Starship rocket, which NASA intends to use in future missions to the moon. Starship, the largest and most powerful rocket in history, launched from Texas. The test comes ahead of a planned public offering by the SpaceX company, owned by tech billionaire Elon Musk, which analysts say could be the most valuable in history. That's the latest BBC News.
1: This is Weekend on the BBC World Service at 7.06 GMT. I'm Paul Henley. And with me for the rest of the programme until 8 GMT are Amy Kasmin, who is the Financial Times' Rome correspondent, and Michael Stevens is in the studio with me. He is a senior research fellow at the London-based think tank called Global Nation. More from them very soon. Now, in China, state media say more than 80 people have been killed following a gas explosion in a coal mine in Shanxi province. 9 miners are still missing. They're said to be in a critical condition. Almost 250 workers were underground at the time of this massive explosion. For the latest, I'm joined by the BBC's Jonathan Head, who's monitoring things from Bangkok. Jonathan, what's the latest information you have on the rescue operation?
2: Well, we're still trying to ascertain exact numbers. I mean, they said that there were 247 miners trapped underground when the explosion happened at 7:30 last night. It's presumed it was probably a methane gas explosion. There's some talk by local media that there'd been a warning of carbon monoxide buildup just before the explosion occurred. Now, we know that more than 150 people have been brought out safely, and that official death toll is now 90. So there are still clearly a few people who still need to be accounted for. They seem to be a large number of people on the ground now. State media are reporting 870 emergency personnel, including six specialist rescue teams who are still working around the mine. And we do know that at least one of the managers of the mine has already been arrested, and there's talk of the authorities taking more action against the company. It's a privately owned mine, that runs the mine.
1: Coal mining is still notoriously dangerous. Is there a history of such explosions in the industry there?
2: There's a big history. I mean, China's coal mining industry was notorious for terrible safety, although its record has improved. I mean, about 20 years ago, you were talking about several thousand people a year being killed in all kinds of accidents, including gas explosions. That's been brought down in recent years to just low hundreds, even lower than that sometimes. This is, with a death toll of at least 90, the worst accident for 15 years at least. And, you know, the company that actually runs this mine, the Shanxi Tongzhu Coal Group, has been cited for serious safety lapses quite recently. So clearly there has been a problem with this particular company. And I expect the authorities will now look at it much more thoroughly and to see what went wrong. I mean, China's still very dependent on coal. We know we all follow how much China's transitioned its energy in a really spectacular way, you know, with solar and EVs and so on, but it still needs coal for more than 50% of its energy needs and produces about 4 billion tonnes, or consumes about 4 billion tonnes a year, so these mines are still necessary.
1: Jonathan Head in Bangkok, many thanks for coming on. The Democratic Republic of Congo says Ebola cases have now been reported across several conflict-hit eastern provinces after the World Health Organization upgraded a risk assessment for the current outbreak to very high. It's the kind of announcement that brings back memories of another Ebola outbreak over a decade ago that happened in an entirely different part of Africa. The 2014 to 2016 West African Ebola epidemic was the deadliest outbreak ever recorded, killing more than 11,000 people across the west of Africa. What is it like for those who had Ebola back then and survived it? I've been speaking to Aisha Dumbuya, who is a resident of Freetown in Sierra Leone. She was 16 years old when Ebola swept through her family's home in 2014.
3: Sunday morning, I was preparing to go to church. Then I see my cousin coming home, and he went to my grandmother. And he told my grandmother that he's not feeling well. So my grandmother went to the bush to go and fence or herbs, because my grandmother thought that he's having fever and malaria.
1: When did you realize that it was much more serious than a fever?
3: He was having fever and it started biting his tongue. He started biting his tongue. He started behaving like an abnormal person. We take him to the hospital. The doctor take his swab. He told us that it's negative of Ebola. So we take him back. So we wash him and give him a defeating barrier. So this virus started spreading in my family.
1: Tell me who in your family caught this virus. That included you, didn't it?
3: Yeah, my father, my brother, two of my uncle, including my grandmother and my grandfather, and me.
1: Tell me what it was like having Ebola.
3: The symptoms that I'm having at that time, I was having severe headache, feeling weak, lost appetite, and difficulty in breathing. At the same time, I was bleeding on my skin.
1: Is it right that your mother didn't want to take you and herself to hospital? She didn't trust the hospital.
3: Yeah. Because at that time, the woman is going out that if you go to the hospital, you will not come back. You will die. You will die there. So I was very confused. I was very confident. I told my mother that I want to go to the hospital. I started insisting. I started yelling at me, no, don't say that. Don't go. You see, your grandmother go, your father go, and my mother, and my brother go, my uncle go. They do not come back. So why do you want to go? You want to go and die? I said, no, I will come back. The next day, I called the ambulance. So the ambulance came and took me to the hospital. My mother too. My mother's eyes was very red. They said that it's some of the symptoms that Ebola caused to people. So they dropped my mother at the Sakila Road Hospital, Starlight, and they take me to the Rokupa Government Hospital at Rokupa.
1: What happened?
3: I just heard that my mother is dead, and me too, I was very critical. The nurses and doctors, they are having this fear that if they come closer to us, they will have this virus. So they decided to isolate us, throw us food in the ground for us to take it, to eat. Hello?
1: No, I'm still listening. Don't worry. Tell me what happened after that. They threw food on the ground for you to eat because they didn't want close contact. Then what?
3: Yeah. So the results came out and tell me that I'm positive of Ebola. They said that they want to take me to the Kenema Red Cross Hospital at Kenema. That's the place I found my illness.
1: And how long did it take you to recover there?
3: 3 weeks. 3 weeks.
1: And you came back home to a very different home. Almost all your close relatives were dead, and at 16 you had to become mother to your siblings. Is that right?
3: Yeah. 9 of them, I become... It was very bad. Because at that time, at 16, for me to become a mother, at that kind of age, then my community, they do not welcome me well. When my little ones go out, they will shout at them, you, go out of here. Your parents die of Ebola. So they will come to me and cry, say that, sister, they are mocking us, that we have Ebola. At that time, I was very devastated. I want to kill myself at that time.
1: Your experience of Ebola is pretty much as bad as it gets. When you hear about this new Ebola outbreak in the Democratic Republic of Congo, what does it make you think? How do you feel when you hear the news about it?
3: When I heard that news, I was not feeling good, because I remember the time when me too was having the same issue. So it was very sad to me that Congo has Ebola.
1: If you wanted to pass on your wisdom from your experience of Ebola to people worrying about it now, where the outbreak is, what would you say?
3: I will tell them that let them go to the hospital. Let them don't sit at home. Don't use traditional way to heal yourself. And let them always wash their hands. The only solution, when you went to the hospital, quick, you will survive. Don't be afraid.
1: That was Sierra Leone Ebola survivor Isha Dumbuya with an insight into life after Ebola. Her sister's baby was in the background there as well. Let's cross now to the DRC and speak to the Danish Refugee Council's country director, who is Caitlin Jean Brady in Goma. Caitlin, welcome. What's the latest situation in Goma, specifics on cases, etc. first, please?
4: Hi, good morning. So the latest information we have is from the SITREP that was published yesterday, and that's actually data from the 21st. And that indicates that we have 746 suspect cases across seven health zones in Ituri, three in North Kivu, and one in South Kivu. We have 83 confirmed cases, so those are cases that have tested positive in a laboratory.
1: Most experts seem to think that this is underreported generally. Why would that be?
4: Yeah. Well, because we were probably late detecting it is the issue. It may have gone on for a couple weeks before it was declared. As you know, it was only declared on Friday the 15th, and we already had, I think, 64 deaths at that stage that were identified as suspect deaths. There were also a number of cases already identified with this. So the concern is that this might have been circulating for several weeks or even longer in the community before it came to the attention of health authorities.
1: Tricky access for health professionals to the areas hit?
4: Very, very tricky access. So the area where the outbreak started, or where we think the outbreak started, Mumbwalu, it's a health zone in the territory of Jugu. Jugu is in Ituri. It is affected by a non-international armed conflict, as classified by the ICRC. And this is an area where we have a number of armed groups operating, some of them with tacit links to the government, some of them opposed to the government, and it's a very difficult access situation. In terms of the camps in particular, there are hundreds of thousands of people living in camps and host communities, people who fled violence and have been displaced from their homes, and those camps have been very difficult to access recently. And in particular, the water, sanitation, and hygiene situation in those camps is really poor because of the access, because we haven't been able to get in and, for example, fix water pumps or build new latrines. So it's a very scary situation, in particular for those people in the camps. And we would be particularly worried that if Ebola gets into those camps, it will spread extremely quickly, because their ability to protect themselves and to take the preventative measures that they need to protect themselves and their families, they just won't have the capacity.
1: One of the most depressing things, we've got to be brief, I'm afraid, is the dead bodies are really potent transmitters of the disease. It's a horrible sting in the tail, isn't it?
4: Yes, absolutely. And we had a situation the other day where the family of a young man who doctors said died from Ebola, they wanted to collect his body. They said, no, he died from typhoid. We can take his body. And the traditional burial practices do involve preparing the body and would be considered, you know, very, very contagious, this body. So we we would never, ever, as a community responding to Ebola, release a body that we thought was contagious. It has to be buried safely and obviously in a dignified way. But this situation escalated, protesters joined, and unfortunately, one of the tents belonging to the organization that had set up the Ebola treatment center just next to the hospital was burned. All of the tents were burned.
1: Right. I remember reporting on it yesterday.
4: It's an extremely dangerous situation. We woke this morning to the news that one of MSF's tents at the Ebola treatment center in Mombualu had also been burned overnight. Fortunately, there was no violence against the team, but it's a really, really tricky situation in a community that isn't aware, that hasn't dealt with Ebola before.
1: Okay, thank you, and good luck with dealing with it. We appreciate you taking the time to come on the programme. Caitlin Jean Brady in Goma. She is the Democratic Republic of Congo's country director for the Danish Refugee Council. BBC World Service. Now this week, an 18-year-old high school student from Melbourne became the youngest Australian to reach the top of Everest, the world's tallest mountain, of course. It was Bianca Adler's second attempt, and she was accompanied for part of the journey by her parents, who were also keen mountain climbers. Here's the radio call she made to her dad when she reached the summit.
5: Hello, congratulations.
6: Thank you.
5: How do you feel?
6: Really good, but the weather is really bad.
5: You've done so well. We're so proud of you, Bink. It's amazing what you've done, and so much hard work. It's amazing.
6: Thanks, Dad. I feel really good up here, actually. Like, physically, I feel great.
1: Well, Bianca spoke to me from the Nepali capital Kathmandu not long after her descent from the mountain, and she told me more about the expedition, which she said had been tough.
7: Yes. I think part of the reason Everest is so tough is just because of how long it takes. Just a long time for anyone to be away from home. And there's so much climbing that needs to be done within it that's not just on Everest as well. And there's you have to come up partway up the mountain and come back down. The once you've done that, you're already 40 plus days into the expedition. And then you have the biggest day of them all, the summit day, which is not even comparable to the rest of the days in terms of difficulty. You're already pretty exhausted at that point when you're even starting your summit push, and it's very mentally and physically taxing.
1: And you know all about this because you've once before got tantalizingly close to the top, haven't you?
7: Yes. So last year I was on Everest as well, and I had gotten to the point where I was starting my summit push from Camp 4, and the weather was extremely bad. I went up in the bad weather and I turned around at the balcony, which is at about 8,400 meters, so about 400 meters below the summit. And I was starting to get frostbite, and I knew that I didn't want to risk losing my fingers or toes for a summit. And so I turned around, and I felt strong enough last year as well, like, to potentially reach the summit. Of course, it's hard to know at the time, but that experience and just having experienced being up so high on Everest, even though I still had a long way to go, it really motivated me to train harder. And I realized the importance of, in those sort of serious situations with weather, or say there's a malfunction with the oxygen bottle, the importance of being stronger and being the absolute fittest you can possibly be, and how important that is for your safety on the mountain as well.
1: Bianca, you come from a mountaineering family. They must be very proud.
7: Yes, they are. Both of my parents have climbed Mount Everest 20 years ago, 19 and 20 years ago. It was really nice to have them on the mountain as well.
1: So you grew up learning the skills?
7: I grew up sort of always with a value for the outdoors, and we did lots of hiking as a family, but they didn't force me to be into mountaineering at all.
1: Not many people will realize the business that mountaineering up Everest is, the cost of permits and the queues to get to the summit at some points. It's a mass sport now, isn't it?
7: Yeah. So the day that I actually summited was, I think, the record for the most summits ever in one day on Everest. I think there were about 270 summits, which is pretty crazy. But thankfully, I was aware of this and decided to leave a little bit earlier than most people and was able to get quite a bit ahead, be almost back to Camp 4 by the time I met up with most of the queues, which is a little bit annoying because I had to sacrifice having a nice sunrise summit and having nice views at the top. But
1: is it extra,
7: it was a lot safer.
1: Is it extra hard when it's crowded?
7: Yes, because people going up and down are on the same rope. It's really hard to pass people when you're coming down and other people are coming up, especially on technical rocky sections. It does involve sort of unclipping from the rope and trying to find a way around them a little bit. That can be dangerous, and that's what causes a lot of the accidents on Everest every year because of this split second where some people are unclipped. But I definitely avoided that as much as I could this year. And I was very happy with this decision I made to leave earlier.
1: One last obvious question. What's it like at the top?
7: I think it's a lot less euphoric as many people might think, but it does feel amazing to be standing on top of the world and knowing that you don't have to go up anymore and the climbing is physically a little bit easier from then on. I did feel amazing for a few minutes, but I didn't try to celebrate too much before I got back down. And by the time I was coming down, I was able to see all the mountains, and it felt really good to have actually summited and then now getting rewarded with the view whilst I was on my way down and seeing a beautiful sunrise and looking into Tibet and into Nepal as well.
1: 18-year-old Bianca Adler, who became the youngest Australian to reach the summit of Mount Everest this week. If you're wondering why she didn't talk about the view from the top, it's because it was pitch dark. It was 2:30 in the morning. So she got the sunrise coming down at least. Michael.
8: What an incredibly mature young woman. And it's not just because she's managed to summit Everest. It's the approach that she's taken. A lot of people that die on Everest die on the way back down. Two deaths that have happened, the two guests, there are three Sherpas who died this year, died about 500-600 meters down after they'd summited because they time it wrong or their body simply runs out of energy in the death zone. To hear an 18-year-old say on her first time, summit fever was in her head and she decided, no, I'm going to turn around. I'm not going to get frostbite. I'm going to do this safely. And then when she successfully summited, she did it at 2:30 in the morning rather than stick around for the sunrise. This is what proper mountaineering is. It's common sense. It's paying attention to the weather. And the thing is, look, 500 people have gone up Everest this year. It is becoming quite commercial, but people do still die. It is not risk-free. And, you know, when you're up in the death zone, mistakes can happen. She has been brilliantly mature, and what an amazing feat.
1: Are you impressed, Amy?
9: Yes, I'm very, very impressed by her, of course, given her youth, but really at many of these people, I'm sort of impressed and fascinated by what propels people to try to climb Mount Everest as it is becoming more dangerous in a sense as it gets more crowded. And, you know, there have been terrible stories of accidents and I find the whole business very compelling and kind of fascinating. It's not something that I really understand, which is why I find it quite gripping.
1: You could hear the pride in her dad's voice in that clip at the start, couldn't you? And he, both mother and father did climb Everest, she said, about 20 years ago. So they'd already been up there. They sent her on her way. It's quite touching, isn't it?
9: It's impressive. I'm not sure as a parent, but I guess if they've done it, they must feel that, okay, they've done it and she can do it. And she did.
1: Thank you, Amy. Amy Kasmin, Michael Stevens are our guests. This is Weekend, and it's live from London on the BBC World Service. More to come.

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0: Still to come, why Donald Trump's face is appearing on auto rickshaws in India. We speak to the driver of one of them in New Delhi. Also, a new book on truth in the age of AI contains fake quotes from AI. We speak to the author and ask why. And what to expect from the closing night of the Cannes Film Festival in France, all on Weekend with me, Paul Henley. But here's the news first.
1: BBC News with Govinda Gill. State media in China now says more than 90 people have been killed due to a gas explosion in a coal mine in Shanxi province. Rescue efforts are ongoing. The Democratic Republic of the Congo says Ebola cases have now been reported across several conflict-hit provinces. More than 170 suspected Ebola deaths have been recorded. The security forces in Bolivia say they'll open what they call humanitarian corridors through roadblocks set up by protesters demanding the resignation of the president. Rodrigo Paz took office 6 months ago amid a worsening economic crisis. A woman with terminal cancer in Uruguay has become the first person in the country to die by euthanasia. Last year, Uruguay became the first country in Latin America to legalize assisted dying. A US jury has cleared the aircraft manufacturer Boeing of hiding safety problems with its 737 MAX planes. LOT Polish Airlines sued Boeing for more than $150 million in damages for lost revenue. Police in Russia have conducted regular raids on music bars and nightclubs as part of a practice which critics say targets freedom of expression. People have told the BBC they were threatened with guns, subjected to propaganda, and pressured to join the Russian army. Tens of thousands of people in California have been ordered to leave their homes after a huge chemical tank began leaking. The authorities say the tank contains over 25,000 litres of a volatile and flammable liquid used to make plastics. A British Olympic medal-winning rower, Matthew Wells, has been testing an exercise machine for space. It's supposed to help astronauts counter the effects zero gravity has on their bodies. Wells tested the machine during a flight simulating weightlessness. That's the latest BBC News.
0: Hello, welcome back. You're with Weekend on the BBC World Service. I'm Paul Henley and I'm joined for the rest of the programme until 8 GMT by Michael Stevens, Senior Research Fellow at the Global Nation Think Tank here in London, and from Rome by Amy Kasmin, who is the Financial Times newspaper's Rome correspondent. The US Secretary of State Marco Rubio has arrived on his first trip to India, beginning a four-day visit during which he'll meet the Prime Minister, Narendra Modi, on the heels of US diplomacy with China. Well, as he travels to New Delhi later today, he will be greeted by a maybe unlikely scene in the Indian capital's chaotic traffic. On the back of some auto rickshaws, also known as tuk-tuks, are large images of President Trump and the Statue of Liberty. The unusual advertising campaign was unveiled last month by the US ambassador to India. It's part of a broader push by America to mark the 250th anniversary of independence, with celebrations, cultural events and public outreach campaigns planned for several countries, including India. Sunny Rajput is a rickshaw driver and tour guide in New Delhi. I talked to him and I asked him about Marco Rubio's visit. But first, what did he make of the American advertising campaign?
2: I've seen a lot of tuk-tuk now in Delhi. They have a banners of the Donald Trumps. Every day I have to visit the petrol pump for the gas. There I see the peoples. They do advertisements. So they give the offers for the tuk-tuk drivers. Like if you put that banner, I can give you some benefits of the scheme. Sometimes they provide the free gifts for the tuk-tuk drivers. So a lot of tuk-tuk drivers, honestly, I tell you, they know the Trumps, but they don't know about the history of Americans. But they will accept it because when they will get some benefit, they will accept, and they don't mind put the banners.
0: Do you think it's a good way of advertising? Is the American embassy spending its money well, putting Trump's face on a tuk-tuk?
2: I think there's a good idea. You know, all over in Delhi, more than 19,000 tuk-tuks, and you know, like they can run everywhere in Delhi.
0: What do you think President Trump's face, his image, says to people in Delhi? Never mind the history, how do they react to the image?
2: Actually, right now, people are honestly, maybe I'm not sure is my opinion, but they are not happy with the phase, because right now we have a big problem with the petrol and the, you know, the gas cylinder in a home. Everyone know this is a problem, not by the Indian government, but the problem because of the Iran and America. So the Trump, maybe the people, when they see him on the social media by the news channels, when he's coming with a speech, the war is finished. We already deal with Iran. And the next day, the speech is different. And the next day, next hour is different. So that's why maybe I can say 70 to 80% Indian peoples have not a good image with the Trump, I think.
0: And what about the reaction from tourists, from your customers? What do they think of seeing Trump's image?
2: Maybe like everyone's so upset with the American president, everyone, most of them. I can say a lot of Europeans come to India for travel. Of course, I'm also unhappy because I'm also work with the tourists. And now I don't know like what's problem, what's happening in the future in Iran and American war result. But right now I can say we have no tourists in India. When the petrols are expensive, so you know the flights are expensive. I think a lot of Europeans, they came India via Dubai, via the UAE. So when the flights are expensive, most of the Europeans, they don't like to come to Asia for travel. I think they choose Asia because of comparison to Europe, it is not expensive. So they love to come to India, Vietnam, Thailand, and a lot of countries depend on the tourism. Travel business condition is so bad. Before like 2-3 years, we all already faced the problem, the pandemic. When the pandemic is finished, most of the business running very fastly, but the tourism run very slowly because people save money, and when they have money, then they decided, okay, now the time for travel.
0: So when America's most senior diplomat Marco Rubio visits India, what kind of reception do you think he'll get? Not from the government, but from people in India?
2: Of course, by the government, you can say, you know, like it's a big ministers, and if he's from US, definitely our government provide a lot of facilities and most beautiful welcome. With the Indians, lower class people, middle class people, they don't feel anything because maybe they have no ideas. They respect, but maybe they are not happy. If the war is stopped, then everyone is happy. Because now I saw the news, a lot of Indian tourists now, because the weather is so warm. So a lot of peoples are visiting mountain for travel. And now still people are standing in a queue for fill a petrol in mountains. They have a shortage of the petrols. Few petrol pumps are closed.
0: Sunny Rajput, rickshaw driver and tour guide in New Delhi. Marco Rubio will soon be on the way there from Kolkata, where he is at the moment. A reminder, Amy, of the immediate effects of the war in the Middle East on someone's livelihood so far away.
3: That's right. India has been very hard hit by the conflict with Iran. A lot, as Sunny rightly pointed out, a lot of the flight capacity in and out of India has been through the Gulf, through airlines, Emirates, and a lot of that was immediately suspended in the hot phase of the conflict. I'm not sure to what extent the full flight capacity has restored. However, Narendra Modi, the Prime Minister, has also called on people to avoid international holidays. And I think tourism inbound has also been hard hit. People are reluctant to go somewhere if they feel that they can be stranded. And there's acute fuel shortages. And in general, it has been quite an economic blow to India, which is heavily dependent on these imports that are now not coming so much.
0: And maybe, Michael, people in India will blame it on the US and not give Marco Rubio such a warm welcome.
4: Yeah, look, the tensions between India and the US have been growing. Modi definitely put a big bet on Trump, thought they were good friends. The cracks began to be sort of opened when tariffs were put on the Indians by the Trump administration, essentially for reselling Russian oil. But it's got worse since then. I really think that relationship is being reevaluated as we speak. And there's a reason that Rubio is going, which is to try and patch things up. Clearly, as a result of not just its large amount of expatriate workers in the Gulf, but also its proximity to that region and global energy supplies, the fact that Pakistan has done pretty well as a mediator in this conflict in terms of its global kind of respect.
0: It hasn't gotten any result from the mediation.
4: No, yet. It hasn't. But people are talking about Pakistan as a player again, right? And bear in mind, these two countries fought a war last year. So a lot of the geostrategic questions are not going in India's way, and we're now seeing these work from home policies, incredible restrictions placed on imports. It's inflationary And I think, you know, in India, that has real impact outside of the middle classes.
0: Big impact then, disproportionate impact, Amy, for this country.
3: Yes, because of the dependence on imports. And of course, India is a very unequal society. And in typical fashion, this is going to hit, you know, the working classes the most, who are going to find the, you know, cost of everyday items going up the highest and as a proportion of their income. So it is quite a tough situation. And so it's a bit rich in a way for the U.S. embassy to be plastering Donald Trump's face everywhere on rickshaws, who really in some ways represent the poorest of the poor. I mean, to be a rickshaw driver in India is no picnic. And it should be mentioned that they're actually receiving money to, I mean, they're being paid. They're putting up his face because they're receiving payment for using their rickshaw as advertising.
0: Yep, as Sunny Rajput pointed out, you're listening to Weekend here on the BBC World Service. The time is coming up to 7:41 GMT. Earlier this month, an American author called Steven Rosenbaum released a book called The Future of Truth: How AI Reshapes Reality. A book described by his publishers as being about how truth is being bent, blurred, synthesized by artificial intelligence. Now, this book came with a foreword by Nobel laureate Maria Ressa and a host of promotional blurbs from various journalist luminaries. This week, however, the New York Times discovered that the book on truth in the age of artificial intelligence actually contained several imaginary quotes, apparently fabricated by artificial intelligence. Steven Rosenbaum has since apologized and admitted that he used ChatGPT and Claude in the writing of his book. What's more, he said the revelations actually support his book's central thesis. And all credit to him, he gave us an interview. I spoke to Steven and started by asking him to explain the book.
5: The book is a journey. It begins with early conversations about what truth was, and then takes us right up to this current moment, and then tries to gently suggest that we're at a tipping point in which more and more people are being faced with so much misinformation and fake news that they find themselves saying, you know what, I don't trust anything, I'm just checking out.
0: And in writing the book, you admit that you used ChatGPT and Claude.
5: Oh, absolutely. I don't, to be honest, one of the strange things about this entire incident is I don't know any working author, news person, journalist who's not using AI on a daily basis. They're incredibly seductive as writing partners. I mean, they take you interesting places. They ask you interesting questions. They show you things you weren't expecting. It's very different than Google search.
0: Right, but they also show you false things, because a technology journalist said, I never said that. That quote's not mine. Also, I sound like I have a stick up my butt, according to ChatGPT.
5: So any author that publishes a book with 100% error-free success, I would like to meet. I mean, I did 4 years worth of research. You work really hard. The problem is that for the very first time, you know, when I sit down at my computer to write, I'm both excited about the writing I'm going to do in a day and frankly, a little terrified that along the way, ChatGPT is going to stick in there purposefully something that is charming and inside quotations and wrong. And it means you spend a chunk of your effort basically being terrified and paranoid.
0: ChatGPT doesn't do anything purposefully. It's a machine. It's not playing with you.
5: I don't know. I would argue, I'll just give you an example. It delivers things in quotes that when you ask it to show you where it comes from, it sends you to a link. And when you click on the link, you get a 404 error. And you go back and say to it, don't put things in quotes that are provably untrue. And it says, oh, sorry, you're so right. And it apologizes profusely like a human, and then it does it again.
0: The thing is, a quote's a quote, and you can look in the book where it was published and fact check it, and that's the problem, isn't it? You didn't.
5: Oh, no, I absolutely did. I mean, two copy editors, months and months of fact checking, absolutely. So let me ask you this. You've been a journalist a long time. Have you never made an error? I had my name misspelled in the New York Times a couple of months ago. They made an error. They fixed it. And we do this all day long.
0: You can see the irony of writing a book about how AI reshapes reality, and then including mistakes and including false quotes. I mean, it's almost funny, isn't it?
5: There's nothing funny about it. It's terrifying and embarrassing. And what it means for me is, you know, we've hired a fact checker. We'll go through the book quote by quote. We'll double check everything. But net net, I think we're living in a world where information is moving faster and faster. And we now have robots as part of our lives that lie on a regular basis. And when you go back and forth with OpenAI and say, are hallucinations your responsibility? They hem and haw, but they're never going to be without hallucinations.
0: But I mean, to be fair, Steve, how do you think that writers who quoted people in the past before AI existed, how do you think they got those quotes right?
5: I think they did interviews, they talked on the phone, they sat in person, they made notes in their notepad, then they took their notepad and
0: they looked them up in books in a library. They saw them in black and white and they copied them accurately without using AI. That if you hadn't used AI, you might not have made these mistakes. Isn't that the point?
5: If you can declare that going forward, no one who writes for a living will use AI, I'll sign up for that.
0: I'm not declaring that at all. I'm just pointing out that your book demonstrates the pitfalls.
5: It painfully demonstrates the pitfalls, and it also asks the question, why are we not if we're going to use these platforms in replacement for Google, which increasingly we are, whether you like it or not, the question is, do they have any obligation to be concerned about these things, or is it completely the user? Is it my job to play whack-a-mole and get 50 quotes and know that 49 of them are accurate and one is a blatant lie?
0: When you step back and look at the whole fuss over it now, how do you react?
5: I think it's a great story. I just wish I wasn't part of it.
0: Stephen Rosenbaum, author of The Future of Truth, How AI Reshapes Reality. What did you make of that? Michael, first.
4: Well, hoisted by his own petard, wasn't he? Look, I've written a book and I didn't use AI for quotes. I used sources, I interviewed people, I have transcripts which took ages to write. Now, look, AI can be very good in terms of doing transcripts for you. I think there are all sorts of things that you can do that would make it faster, more convenient. But in terms of doing your primary source research, there's no replacement for it. The other thing I would worry about is in my field, particularly in strategic studies, Russia has started setting up these think tanks that look very authoritative, which are pumping out pro-Russian propaganda that these LLMs or, you know, AI models scrape for information.
0: And they're picking it up as truth.
4: Bingo. And they pick up misinformation and disinformation as truth. You have to be so careful about what you do.
0: I mean, we know that. Artificial intelligence doesn't discriminate between fact and fiction.
4: Correct.
0: That is the problem. It's got bells all over it. Amy, when he said, the author there, Stephen Rosenbaum, that he didn't know a single writer or journalist that didn't use AI as part of their daily work, I did a double take because I know loads of them. Do you?
3: Yes, I must confess that I'm one of them. I can't say that I don't use it at all, but I am incredibly mistrustful of AI because I know that there is like so much garbage on the internet, so much fake news, so many governments putting up websites to make things look authoritative and propaganda all around. And if these models are just scraping up everything on the internet, I mean, yes, there's great stuff on the internet, but there's also a lot of, you know, bad and untrue and fake stuff on the internet, and garbage in, garbage out. So I use it as a kind of advanced search engine, but I'm very skeptical. I never rely on it. I use it to point me to links. I try to determine authenticity of sites and information. And I mean, I'm very skeptical and mistrustful, and I don't use it in my writing process. I still believe I know how to write, not so bad.
0: Michael?
4: Look, I didn't grow up with AI, but a lot of the Gen Z guys that work for me did, and they're actually training me on how to use AI, which is kind of interesting because I'm their boss. But at the same time, they know the things to look for, and I'm the one learning because, you know, as an elder millennial, I just didn't transition in that period.
0: When you say they're teaching you the things to look for, you mean dissecting what's
4: exactly,
0: fact and what's fiction?
4: Yeah, how to use Claude, how to use ChatGPT in a way that's conversant that then gets you to the results that you're trying to look for, or whether it's, you know, building out a presentation for a client or whatever. ever. And I have to say, it was like reading Greek to me to begin with. But some of these kids coming up are really good at what they do. They understand the models. They understand how to get the best out of them.
0: Do the same kids distinguish fact from fiction on social media when it's their only news source? We hear more and more that nobody under a certain age listens to actual news. They pick up feeds on their social media which are deliberately slanted to please them.
4: I mean, if they're doing that working for me, they'll get in trouble. But I was pretty concerned when I learned that the vast majority of people under 30 get their news about the Israeli-Palestinian conflict, for example, from TikTok.
0: That's the example I was thinking
4: of. Yeah, I mean, you can't do that. I mean, it's such a complex conflict with different narratives that if you
0: say you can't, but people do.
4: Yeah, and we're going to have to deal with that, you know.
0: Amy, the shock of the new, when for newbies, and I'm counting myself as one of them, dealing with AI, it's hard to get over that initial wave of being impressed, isn't it? Somebody shows you what AI can do, and you think, oh, wow.
3: Yeah, I mean, I'm quite fascinated by it. I'm fascinated by people that end up in, emotional relationships with their AI.
0: Sounds as if that author had one.
3: Huh?
0: It sounds as if that author had one. He said it was teasing him. It was leading him down a path.
3: Yes. I mean, I've listened to some podcasts about this, about AI that is like actively fantasizing and leading people down a path. And so I'm quite wary that I think it's important to remember that it's a machine, it's a tool. I'm not overly, I don't know, perhaps I'm just a Luddite, frankly. But I think it can be helpful. I do use it for research, but only to point me in the right direction, never as like a place to stop.
0: Thank you. You're listening to the BBC World Service. I'm Paul Henley, and this is Weekend. On the French Riviera, the Cannes Film Festival, one of the most prestigious events in the film calendar, brings together internationally renowned filmmakers and audiences. But beyond the red carpet glamour, which the festival is famous for, it's felt a bit different this year, with a notable absence of Hollywood blockbusters and a growing debate about the role of artificial intelligence in filmmaking. Topically enough, we'll head to Cannes in a moment. First, let's get a small taste of some of the films on show this year.
6: Tadaima. Okaeri. Tadaima.

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0: They've already made a movie about me, Forrester.
2: You mean The Godfather?
0: You'll never forget this day. None of us will.
3: Little taste of Cannes Palme d'Or contenders. Films including All of a Sudden, Fjord and The Birthday Party. Not titles you'll be familiar with yet, probably, but you might be soon. Let's talk to Tori Brazier, who's a film critic for the British newspaper Metro. And she joins me now live from Cannes. Welcome to the programme, Tori. What's the feel of Cannes this year to you?
4: Good morning. I mean, Cannes is always an exciting time of year to be a film critic, but this edition has felt slightly muted, a little bit like the festival is sort of fighting to remind audiences that without the Hollywood glamour, it's still relevant. But some of the films in the official competition and outside, there have been some great ones, but it also felt like it took a very long time to get there. It was a slow beginning.
3: Why is there less Hollywood glamour? Are they deliberately turning their back on Cannes?
4: I think the sense is yes, because it costs so much money to come and premiere a big film here. And in recent years, films like the most recent Indiana Jones, it didn't go well. You know, they spent a lot of money, brought it to Cannes, and then it sort of flopped. And the not brilliant reviews coming out of Cannes, it's felt, I think, then dented the box office potential. So I think that has let a lot of Hollywood studios sort of decide that maybe not this year for Cannes.
3: Films tend to premiere in the biggest markets, commercial markets, don't they? I mean, a lot of people in London think that it's all about Leicester Square film launches. Actually, the money is in Berlin. That's where the big Hollywood films go first often now, isn't it?
4: And Venice, I'd say as well. In my experience in the last few years, attending both Cannes and Venice, it has tended to be between those two festivals and, yes, sometimes Berlin, where the big films will pop up and then I suddenly find that I'm writing about them for the next 6 months.
3: Right. And what have been the standout films so far for you? Maybe mention one or two that have underwhelmed as well.
4: So, as I said, it took a while

0: because it's spreading there due to precarious living conditions. And here in Kinshasa, our environment is very unsanitary.
1: Provincial authorities in the worst affected province, Ituri, have banned funeral gatherings. Police and the military in Bolivia will open humanitarian corridors through roadblocks set up by the anti-government protesters in the Western La Paz department on Saturday. The move is aimed at allowing ambulances and essential supplies to pass through. Demonstrators demanding the resignation of President Rodrigo Paz have disrupted roads across Bolivia for the past month. At a counter-protest in Santa Cruz, Civic Committee member Agustín Zambrana gave the government this warning.
2: The government has until Sunday to clear the roadblock. If not, we reserve the right to do it ourselves, to ensure our right to free movement.
1: The health ministry says at least four people have died because emergency vehicles were unable to get through the blockades. A 69-year-old woman with terminal cancer in Uruguay has become the first person in the country to die by euthanasia. In October, Uruguay became the first country in Latin America to legalise assisted dying. World news from the BBC. A US jury in Seattle has cleared the aircraft manufacturer Boeing of hiding safety problems with its 737 MAX jets. The lawsuit was brought by LOT Polish Airlines, who sought more than $150 million in damages for lost revenue. LOT had accused Boeing of withholding a critical change to the aircraft's flight control system. The change was linked to two fatal crashes that led to the jets subsequently being grounded globally. Elon Musk's SpaceX has completed a 12th test flight of its redesigned Starship rocket, which NASA intends to use in future missions to the moon. Starship, the largest and most powerful rocket in history, launched from Texas. SpaceX employees cheered as the rocket blasted off from its new launch pad in Texas last night.
3: 5, 4, 3, ignition.
1: Once in space, it reopened its payload doors and deployed 20 dummy satellites. It then re-entered the Earth's atmosphere and splashed down in the Indian Ocean. The test comes days after SpaceX revealed plans for what could be a record-breaking stock market debut. Tens of thousands of people in California have been ordered to leave their homes after a huge chemical tank began leaking. Authorities in Orange County, southeast of Los Angeles, say the tank contains over 25,000 litres of a volatile and flammable liquid used to make plastics. Police in Russia have conducted regular raids on music bars and nightclubs as part of a practice which critics say is aimed against freedom of expression. Punters told the BBC they were threatened with guns and pressured to join the Russian army. That's the latest BBC News.
4: Hello, I'm James Reynolds. This time in BBC Conversations, we bring people together who are obsessed with volcanoes. One of our guests even lives on one. On the 8th of May, 20 hikers set off to climb Mount Tukunu on the Indonesian island of Halmahera. Authorities had warned against walking within 4 kilometres of the volcano's rim, which had already erupted 200 times since March. When the volcano erupted again that day, it left 3 dead and several others injured. It's the latest incident in recent years in which tourists have been killed visiting an active volcano. In our conversations, we wanted to explore the attraction of volcanoes. We wanted to hear about the extreme danger that they can pose to visitors and also to those living nearby. Later, we'll hear from a man known as the Lava Chaser in Hawaii and his own brush with death. Firstly, though, my colleague Rahul Tandon brought together Alex, who lives near 2 active Indonesian volcanoes, including Mount Tukunu, Gary, his home is on the slopes of the Fuego volcano in Guatemala. And Chris is a photographer and explorer who grew up near volcanoes in Ecuador.
5: People living near volcanoes often develop a completely different relationship with dangers. When eruptions happen constantly, fear changes their shape. It's like the people have been developed a love relationship with these volcanoes. It's a really beautiful connection, what the outside world, what is in the way.

0: it's a good culture of people who are living safe in apartment, they can understand. But when they go close to nature, they start feeling it.
1: This is Gary. I certainly agree with what you're saying. The idea of living with the danger until we actually went through it once was really not there. And after having lived through an eruption, the danger seems to had disappeared for us. We enjoy living here very much, and the nature around us gives us so much back to be able to have all of this nature around us. All the wild parrots and different birds come around our house and animals every day. It feels very much like we're living inside of a National Geographic magazine.
2: Well, that sounds like a wonderful place to live. But look, can I take you back to that day when the eruption happened? We like to paint pictures in the minds of our listeners, Gary. Paint a picture of what you saw that day, what you experienced that day.
1: It was on a Sunday morning. I got up at 8 o'clock and I walked out of the house and saw that Fuego was giving its morning little rumble, which happens almost every day. And I thought nothing of it. And I went back in the house and watched Sunday morning television. And 11 o'clock, I got a call from administration in the development saying that we had to evacuate. And I asked why, because I heard nothing. There was no noise to the eruption. And I walked into the living room, and then I could see these enormous black clouds of ash rolling over the top of our house. And so I yelled out the door to my husband, who was working in the garden. He hadn't noticed anything. We gathered our computers and our passports and drove out. Eventually, about 1:30 that afternoon, it came down the 4 kilometers from our house, from the top, down through the village below, and killed around 3,000 people.
2: Yeah, that's horrible. When you say it comes down, what is it that's coming down? Was it ash? Was it lava?
1: Fuego doesn't have lava. It has what they call lahar, which is like gravel and very, very high temperature gases. It comes down like a river, but it's gray. We live in a resort area, and it went through the golf course and clubhouse, and then eventually got to the village below us, and that's where the people were died. They were warned to leave, but they had lived with this their whole life. They thought it would never happen. They didn't want to leave. It resulted in their death.
3: Sounds like what Gary said, that it was the pyroclastic. The pyroclastic is the most the very dangerous one. It's a great killer.
2: Alex, you're near Mount Dacona, and we know that there's been an eruption there recently. Describe what that was like for you, because you were pretty close by, weren't you, to the rim when it happened.
3: Dacona and Mount Ebo is not really far, only about 70 kilometers at a distance, and it's two different volcanoes. Dacona have a deep crater, it's about 50 meter depth, and the material mostly 80% ash, and the other are rock and lava liquid. And the strong stromboli or strong bomb, all the material just fly out, which is very dangerous. But we are used to it because we grow up here, we listen every time, so we are used to it. And Mount Ebo have a lava dome on top. Lava dome is very dangerous because one day can be collapsed. The lava dome keep growing every second. And from my house is only about 6 kilometers, and what we are worried about it when it's collapse. According to the volcanologists, one day it's collapse. It is a kind of stratovolcano. It's also, I sometimes hike up and I saw from a close distance, about 100 meters at the rim, and then watch the lava dome.
2: Do you not get scared then a little bit?
3: Of course, I get nervous, of course. Of course, but you know, my clients sometimes are crazy clients that they just want to, they say that they are happy if they die on the volcano. So what I have to do is to give information as much as possible, what is the real things about what's happening at the moment, and how is the activity, and what is the level. But sometimes my clients still want to approach to the rim.
1: I guess we lived with the danger. I don't really think about it. None of our neighbors around really feel that we're in that much danger. But the benefits of living here is really amazing. You know, we kind of joke with our friends that we say we are always going to wear our best jewelry and our best outfits so that if they find us someday, we'll be in a fabulous museum. But I think it's worth it. We really love living here.
0: I love the answer words Gary was giving. To be honest, it is true. I've been seeing this story when I was living for 1 year in Stromboli. People live more longer, live more healthy, live more, I don't know, it is an attraction what you have with these dangers, what you have with this fire. So
2: is it an attraction, or is it, you know, some people might say it's being a bit naive, isn't it?
0: No, it's a real attraction. It's a real connection, because you connect with Earth, you connect with your life. I'm a person who traveled the world, but when I come to these places, I can really ground it, and I understand what Gary and Alex are saying. It's an attraction. You know, when I was in Stromboli, people are saying, for example, when you are climbing the mountains, your brain are saying, come on, let's go, let's get out of here. But your soul, your feelings, your emotions and say, please, let me stay here because I really love this. I really am connected. And if you see people around the world right now, they are looking that place to distress themselves. And actually, like in Pompeii, they knew it. Earth can distress yourself. Really, if you are walking there, you know, just you go for 1 week, you will come renewed to your office.
2: Well, maybe that's what I need to do, because I certainly need to be renewed in my office. Gary, I want to give you the final word on this. You've talked so much about where you live. I want you to paint a picture of it. Tell me what you can see outside your window. And be honest with me as well. Some of your friends must say, you're a little bit crazy, Gary.
1: Well, we look at it more as a privilege to be so close to such a spectacular piece of nature. You know, we're living here in a culture that Guatemalan has 27 volcanoes, three of which are active, and we live between two of the active volcanoes. So it's always a show. Tourism is a big thing, and there's a lot of people come here to climb the inactive volcano next to Fuego, and they hike up there and they spend sunset and sunrise watching Fuego come up and go to sleep in the evening. It's a way of life. It really is for this culture. The Mayans have been here for 2,000 years, and it's very much in keeping with their religion and the beauty of it.
2: And what do you see outside your window? What can you see? Describe it.
1: Well, I'm standing in my living room right now and looking straight south, and I can see the edge of the Pacific Ocean, which is 60 miles away. And on a very clear day, I can see El Salvador. If I look in the opposite direction, I can see the top of Fuego volcano, which is a beautiful morning here. I'm sure it will fart several times during the day, and we just it's part of our life. We don't really think about the danger. We just enjoy the beauty that surrounds us.
4: Gary, Chris, and Alex. And Gary spoke about the major eruption he experienced in 2018 that buried the entire town of San Miguel Los Lotes under ash and rock. The official death toll from that disaster was 218. But locals say as many as 3,500 people disappeared that day. I'm James Reynolds. You're listening to BBC Conversations from the BBC World Service. A staggering 500 million people live in the shadow of active volcanoes, and those volcanoes can provide considerable economic benefits. Volcanic soils are among the most fertile in the world. Volcanic landscapes often provide rich mineral resources. And in many parts of the world, volcano tourism is also a major source of income. Guides will take visitors to the summit, hotels give them somewhere to stay, and on one active volcano in the Spanish island of Lanzarote, this is true, they've even built a restaurant. You can have your meal cooked with the heat from the lava. For our second conversation, then, we've brought together two people who earn their living from volcanoes. Marco Tomasello is a volcano guide on Mount Etna in Sicily, and Damian Barrios in Hawaii specializes in volcano photography to such an extent that he has become known as the Lava Chaser.
5: You know, the Lava Chaser theme kind of came up during the 2018 eruption that we had here in Leilani Estates on the Big Island. It was the first time in our lifetime that we had a fissure eruption. You know, all the other eruptions were in a known location. You could go to the same place every day and it would be there. But during that eruption, I think there were a total of 24 different fissures, and they were erupting all over the place at different times in the day over the course of 3 months. I started feeling like I was having to chase the lava because we never knew where it was going to come out and where the next eruption would be. I started using the term lava chaser. I had some of my work shared on a few networks and an interview with Time Magazine that called me the lava chaser. And then it kind of just stuck from there.
4: Yeah. Did the lava ever catch up to you?
5: You know, it did catch up to me a couple times. I did have a near-death experience where a huge molten chunk of lava landed right where I was standing with my tripod, and I had moved about 20 seconds prior to that. And so I was reminded of the dangers and the risks and how it's a very real experience, and obviously lots of adrenaline and excitement, but it also demands a lot of respect and taking precautions to make sure that it wasn't a very fun position to be in, but a little bit of adrenaline goes a long way to kind of remind us of our vitality and how everything can change in an instant, right?
4: Let's bring in Marco, volcano guide on Sicily with Mount Etna. What have been your experiences with Mount Etna?
6: We can say Etna is a gentle volcano, even if, I mean, I always say volcano, they are not good or bad, but they are just doing their job. And also, that's nature. They are not like human. I mean, the risk for the people, they coming up to do the hike to the summit, I can say is quite low compared to other volcano I've been in the world. But I mean, it's an active volcano. So when I say to all my clients, the risk at zero doesn't really exist when we go in an active volcano. But if we look how many accidents we had in the past because of the activity of Etna, there are just few, even because Etna is one of the most studied volcano in the world.
4: Do people you meet think you're a bit crazy?
5: I think so. especially people that maybe haven't been to the volcano a lot. They only see what they interpret from a lot of the news agencies. And, you know, a lot of times I feel like the news always tries to make it a sound more scary. There's a certain comfort level. It's like anything, right? You know, if you go to Africa to go see the lions and it's the first time you're seeing a lion, you're probably going to be very scared. But then once you understand the animal and the beast, and maybe you get a little more comfortable. And I feel it's the same way with the volcano. And, you know, we confront a lot of our own fears. And then as time goes on, we kind of become comfortable with that. Like Marco's saying, you know, Mount Etna being a gentle volcano, in most cases, I think it's the same here in Hawaii, with the exception of the 2018 eruption, because a lot of homes were lost. So we're lucky to be able to experience that in a gentle way. And of course, volcanoes, especially, you know, more explosive volcanoes, can be very dangerous. But I think generally speaking, people think that we're crazy. I think that's a normal feeling to have.
6: Yes, I think for some of the clients, yes, because probably for mostly because I go up and down in the volcano pretty much every day. When I say that, for them it's something crazy, no? Because for most of the people, they climb the summit, it's something they do one time in the lifetime. And imagine you do up and down, and on the top there are acid gas, or there is a little bit of risk of eruption. For, I will say, normal people, it's something really crazy, which, I mean, as Damien say, it's if you used to do that, became something quite normal. Of course, when we bring the people close to a lava flow, when there is a lava flow, because in Etna it's not always like that, that is much stronger moment. And of course, it's a little bit more scary for them. And yeah, seems like a crazy life.
4: We're speaking to you in the aftermath of the fact that three hikers were killed after a volcanic eruption on the Indonesian island of Halmahera. Damien, when you see events like that, what do you as a photographer and as someone who does this for a living learn about the danger of volcanoes?
5: You know, I think it's a reminder that obviously they are very dangerous, and it takes a certain level of knowledge and respect to maybe be aware of those dangers and hopefully not be in the wrong place at the wrong time. You know, when I hear about the deaths of those people, it's obviously an unfortunate thing. I feel like that sometimes instills more fear in people, even though, you know, statistically it's a pretty rare thing. I lost a friend here in early 2018 who died on the lava field, you know, miles from the actual volcano, but just in an area where there was fresh lava. And he had some whiteout conditions where it rained so much that all the water landing on the fresh lava created a lot of steam and volcanic gases. And that's ultimately what led to his death. So, and that is in a very mellow, easy place, 7 miles from the actual crater itself. So it is a very real thing. And it's definitely potential, you know, and I think that it's something that demands respect. It's a reminder of how much danger there can really be out there. But having said that, like Marco mentioned, you kind of get comfortable with it. It's if it's something you do regularly. I mean, statistically, some people die, you know, just on their way to work in a car. And so it really puts it into perspective. And for some of us, I guess we could say that it's a risk that we're willing to take. And unfortunately, you know, from time to time, some people do pass away. And, you know, not to sound disrespectful on the matter, but I mean, it's part of this journey on life, right?
6: The most important thing is just to have, as Damien say, a sort of respect. So volcano like Etna, they're not really dangerous. The only thing is to be in a certain distance to the heavens, to the explosion in particular, because lava flow, for example, in Etna, they are, I can say, not dangerous at all. The only danger is when there is snow in winter time, can be a little bit more danger. But the danger can be during an eruption. But stay to a certain distance that you can enjoy the show without take too much risk. Then I think, as Damien say, it's important to have respect, to have knowledge about what we're going to do. But also, climb an active volcano, it's something we need to accept a certain type of risk. So me, I always say, as I say before, the risk zero doesn't exist, but that is in the normal life. Me, for joking, to the clients, I say in the beginning of the trek, I say, okay, you take more risk to arrive to the meeting point by car than climb up the summit of Etna, because in Sicily we drive a little bit crazy, probably in South American style. So there is much more risk in the reality.
4: I've been on Sicilian roads, that's right.
6: Or a motorbike, then climb up the volcano. But of course, in the media, an eruption is something really impressive, really, really dangerous, because it was always like that in the history, in the movie. The volcano is something terrible, not something destroyed. But the reality, it's a little bit different.
5: You know, I think as humans, you know, life is boring on the couch, right? And that's why people take risk every day. Like Marco mentioned, you know, the most dangerous part of my day is getting in my car and driving somewhere. And, you know, people go see the lions in Africa, or people go and put themselves in a cage to see sharks, or they go, you know, surfing huge waves on shallow reefs, or, you know, going up mountains to go snowboarding or skiing, and they run the risk of maybe getting taken over by an avalanche. And I feel that that draw to that really makes you feel alive. And I think as humans on this planet, we're really impressed by the raw power of nature. And I think that we're drawn to that. I think that innately that's something that calls everybody, because it reminds us of our humanity and our fragility. And, you know, to anybody that's seen the lava, it really has a moment where it really captivates you, and it just makes you feel so small in comparison to these powers on our planet and on this earth. And I feel that it's a really humbling experience that, you know, in that moment, it really puts life into perspective. It makes you realize how fragile we are, but also gives you some humility. And I think as humans, we're just drawn to that power and that energy and that creation. Even people who are scared of lava, you take them to a volcanic eruption, they're going to be 100% fixed on it, and they're going to want to get closer, right? And I feel that that's just something that is in within all of us. And I think it's good a little bit in life to maybe do something that scares you and be humbled and lose our ego for a moment and realize how small we are and how big and strong these forces are.
4: Damien in Hawaii and Marco in Sicily, helping us to learn to love volcanoes with a degree of humility and respect. Our thanks so much to them and to all of our guests this week. I'm James Reynolds. You've been listening to BBC Conversations from the BBC World Service.
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0: This is BBC World Service. I'm Ivana Davidovich with a story of the British soldiers who have been accused of fathering and abandoning children in Kenya. With exclusive access to a groundbreaking project, we follow a team who use DNA databases to track down the missing dads and bring paternity cases to UK courts. We are with Kathy, Yvonne and Peter as they navigate life-changing moments in their search for their identity. World of Secrets, searching for soldier dad, after the news.
1: BBC News with Lisa Costello. In China, the number of people killed in a gas explosion at a coal mine in Shanxi province has reached at least 90. A massive rescue operation is underway. About 250 workers were underground when the blast happened. The Democratic Republic of the Congo says Ebola cases have now been reported across several conflict-hit eastern provinces. More than 170 suspected Ebola deaths have been recorded. The security forces in Bolivia say they'll open humanitarian corridors through roadblocks set up by protesters demanding the resignation of the president. Rodrigo Paz took office 6 months ago amid a worsening economic crisis. The US Secretary of State Marco Rubio is in the Indian capital Delhi, where he'll meet Prime Minister Narendra Modi. They're expected to discuss energy supplies. India has been badly affected by the disruption to energy imports due to America's war with Iran. A woman with terminal cancer in Uruguay has become the first person in the country to die by euthanasia. Last year, Uruguay became the first country in Latin America to legalise assisted dying. Police in Russia have conducted regular raids on music bars and nightclubs as part of a practice which critics say targets freedom of expression. People have told the BBC they were threatened with guns, subjected to propaganda, and pressured to join the Russian army. Tens of thousands of people in California have been ordered to leave their homes. It comes after a huge chemical tank began leaking. A British Olympic medal-winning rower has been testing a rowing machine in space-like conditions. It aims to help astronauts counter the effects zero gravity has on their bodies during long space missions. BBC News.
0: This is World of Secrets, the global investigations podcast from the BBC World Service. I'm Ivana Davidovich with Searching for Soldier Dad. It's an investigation into the British soldiers who fathered children in Kenya, East Africa, and then disappeared. This is episode 5.
2: Before we get started, if I could just give you the quick health and safety brief.
0: We're in a nondescript one-story block at Warminster Army Barracks in the southwest of England.
2: What I would ask, please, and this is really important, is you're on red passes, so you have to be escorted everywhere you go in this building, okay? Mm-hmm.
0: This is the British Army's key training hub for soldiers and officers.
2: Any other emergencies, don't worry about it. Just do whatever we tell you to do.
0: Up to now, we've heard from the children fathered by British soldiers, their mothers and one father. But there is one perspective we haven't heard. After months of communication with the UK Ministry of Defence, they have agreed to an interview with Brigadier Simon Ridgway, the commanding officer for the collective training group. The producer Josephine and I talked to the Brigadier as my colleagues set up our cameras. He knows the British Army Training Unit Kenya, or BATUK as it's called, very well. He first trained there himself back in 2012, and he's been there many times since.
3: Can you tell us a bit about what's the role of BATUK for the British military?
4: So it is a fundamental part of our ability to train our people either to deploy in operations or to be held at readiness to deploy in operations. And the thing about BATUK is the size of the training area that we have access to and the demanding conditions that people have to train in while they're there. There is nowhere else we can do the type of training we do.
3: I suppose it sounds to me like for you, making sure that BATUK can survive and stay in Kenya and that the host country is happy about it is quite important.
4: It is absolutely fundamental. I mean, I think that is something that we take so incredibly seriously and is at the forefront of our minds at all stages.
0: The British military's training unit in Kenya is essential to its operations, and they have invested huge amounts of money into vast training fields over decades. But in Kenya, there is hostility towards the British military presence, and their future in the country is under scrutiny. For 2 years, I've been following a DNA testing project which has tracked down British soldiers who fathered children in Kenya and then disappeared. What we've uncovered is a pattern that spans decades. The oldest child of a British soldier in this project is 70. The youngest is only 3. This is not about a handful of irresponsible dads. This goes much deeper. This is World of Secrets, Season 12, Searching for Soldier Dad, a BBC World Service investigation. I'm Ivana Davidovic, a BBC journalist. Episode 5, Answers.
5: Kenya has launched a landmark inquiry against the Royal British Army.
6: Decades of human rights abuses and sexual abuses.
0: In December last year, a Kenyan parliamentary committee published a 94-page report following a 2-year inquiry into the conduct of the British Army Training Unit Kenya, or BATUK. It covers the period from independence until the present day. The inquiry found
7: BATUK's immunity from Kenyan law effectively fosters impunity. Particularly, there have been reports of misconduct by BATUK soldiers. Community engagement by BATUK was found to be severely lacking.
0: And there's something repeatedly raised in this report, which is much closer to our story, the children abandoned by British soldiers.
7: Children fathered by BATUK soldiers have been neglected by their British fathers.
0: And this is not the first time this issue has been on the agenda of the British military. In 2003, the British military conducted an internal inquiry through which they identified 69 children fathered by soldiers. That was over 20 years ago. Now, there are nearly 100 documented cases of children born to British military personnel in Kenya who have grown up without knowing their dads. But the DNA Project's lawyer in London, James Netto, who's been representing his clients in the courts in the UK, believes it may be more.
8: You've got men being paid by the British taxpayer going out to Kenya. And they're training in Kenya. And in that time, they're getting hundreds of local women pregnant. And you and I are paying for this. We're all collectively paying for this, to bankrolling them to be there. So they've got a lot to answer for. The MOD knows this all too well. Look, I've written to them, they've had inquiries. The Kenyan Parliament has been investigating this. They can't continue to turn a blind eye to this.
4: Yeah, well, hopefully I am in a position to answer all your questions.
3: Yeah, well,
0: at the MOD's training hub, I sit across from Brigadier Ridgway.
3: Don't worry.
0: He's dressed in army fatigues and a beret, and he shuffles through his notes.
3: Through our own reporting, we have heard numerous accounts of British soldiers fathering children in Kenya. And we know that these people, these children, this offspring, range in ages from 3 to 70. I think you would agree that British soldiers are representatives of the British state. What responsibility does the Minister of Defence take for this?
4: So I think all the issues to do with paternity, they're a private life issue. And we are there to support and answer any or deal with any allegations that come in. I think the important thing is for people who have those concerns or allegations, that they then go through the correct channels. There's the opportunity to engage with the Kenyan National Children's Service.
3: We have spoken to several people who have said to us they have tried to go to BATUK authorities, they've tried to access community liaison officers, they've been told that the one in charge is not around, or they just couldn't really understand how to access any information they need. Do you not think that for the benefit of the local community and these children, you should make it easier for these people to access these officers?
4: So we operate under the current Defence Cooperation Agreement, which is an agreement between the UK and Kenyan governments. That stipulates that any interaction with us needs to be done through the Kenyan Ministry of Defence. And so we need to abide by that Defence Cooperation Agreement. And that can sometimes be time-consuming and frustrating.
3: Tell me about the training of the soldiers. Do you think that pre-deployment training should include what happens if a soldier fathers a child? What is expected from him?
9: In response to a number of investigations and inquiries, we've introduced a whole load of new measures that we now conform to. That includes making sure that all those soldiers who deploy to BATUK prior to departure and on arrival are briefed on their roles, their responsibilities, the customs, the regulations, the laws in Kenya and the culture, to make sure that they understand what the consequences could be, and reinforcing the fact that we have a zero tolerance approach to sexual exploitation and abuse.
0: I want to know how the Brigadier feels about that parliamentary committee report, which said that the British Army in Kenya is increasingly seen as an occupying presence.
9: We're there at the invitation of the Kenyan government. We work incredibly hard with local communities and leaders to make sure that we're working to do the best possible training that we can, while also investing in the local economy and into making a difference with local communities. We've answered all the questions that were posed to us openly, honestly, transparently. We've supported any sort of investigation. Some of the details were perhaps incorrect or inaccurate. I think the response that we provided to the parliamentary inquiry recognised that there were issues, challenges, misunderstanding, miscommunication in the past, and we deeply regret any negative impact from our presence in Kenya.
0: For the participants in the DNA project, now their fathers have been confirmed, many can begin the registration to become British citizens. But this project has always been about much more than passports. For many, it has provided answers to lifelong questions about who their fathers are and where they come from. And some are now in touch with their dads, hoping to build relationships. In November 2025, a year after the first DNA samples were collected, we go back to Kenya for a final time to find out where this story ends for Kathy, Peter and Yvonne.
10: Is that you? Hello.
11: So nice to see you.
0: I'm with Kathy at a rooftop cafe overlooking Nairobi's skyline.
11: How have you been?
10: I've been good. Just living life. I've gotten a job, finally, and I'm just adulting right now, I guess, and surviving, yeah.
0: Kathy's mum, Maggie, met her dad, Phil, when he was on a deployment in Kenya. They were engaged, but when Kathy was a baby, Phil left and never returned. Kathy spent years trying to contact her dad over Facebook. Since we met last year, a lot has changed for Kathy. She's finished school, moved to Kenya's capital, Nairobi, and started talking to her dad, Phil, who was located through the DNA project. We spoke to him in the last episode. He said he wanted to build a relationship with Kathy.
11: Do you remember the exact day when you first heard from your dad?
10: Yeah, it was awkward. We're not that close yet. We're getting there.
11: What do you make of him?
10: I mean, he's cool, I guess. I mean, I haven't really, you know, been that deep with him yet, so I can't exactly place him somewhere yet. He's just someone I'm talking to right now. Not exactly like someone I see as a dad or anything. Just, we're not yet there.
11: Have you had any difficult conversations about why he abandoned you?
10: No, I'm not that, I can't say confident. I just don't feel like it's the right time to have a deep conversation with him. I'd like to get to know him first and like at least establish a bond so that we can go further into such conversations.
0: Kathy's finished high school, but she doesn't have the certificate yet. Her mum hasn't been able to pay off the tuition fees for her final year, so she's struggled to move on in her education or career. She's managed to find reception work at a high-end gym.
11: What are you hopeful for?
10: I'm hopeful for starting school, maybe when I'm 21, and maybe getting to travel more and explore. And I can finally know myself. I can get to know myself as a person more expansively than just one part of myself.
0: Next, we're on the road towards Nanyuki and its cooler mountain air. We drive to Peter's family's avocado farm, where I first met him a year ago. Peter's mum raised him alone in poverty in Nanyuki and suffered from alcoholism. Peter used to dream of finding his father, and through this project, he did. The two of them were reunited on an emotional video call.
12: I hope we see us very soon. Yeah, I still got love for you, Dad.
0: But as soon as Peter and I start chatting, I can tell that the hope I felt from him before has faded.
12: Things didn't come out how I thought they would come out. I thought when I will find my dad, he will be there for me. But right now, I don't feel like he cares about me because he don't talk to me much.
0: Peter says that they haven't spoken since their video call a few months earlier, just the occasional message. On that call, there were promises made of adding Peter to the family WhatsApp group or maybe meeting in person one day. But to Peter, they're starting to feel empty.
12: What makes me sad is I thought things would be different when I find him, you know? Maybe he thinks I'm after his money or I don't know, you know? But me, I just need my dad, that's all.
0: As we're talking, I get a glimpse into this new relationship when Peter receives a message from his dad.
12: He just replied
3: me
12: now, yeah.
3: What did he say? If you don't mind me asking.
12: He told me, please rest assured that I do care about you. We all appreciate your message and respect your feelings. It's only been 3 months and we are still processing as a family. Please be patient. Love, Dad.
0: Reading this message, Peter's whole demeanour softens. That hope is back in his eyes.
3: Okay, so you feel heartened by this?
12: If he needs time, I will give him time, you know. Let's see what will happen. Maybe next year things will be different. I hope for the best, you know.
0: This last year has been a roller coaster for Peter. The hope of finding his father, followed by the pure joy of speaking to him for the first time, calling him dad. And then now, there is a flatness of unfulfilled expectations. On that final trip to Kenya in December last year, there is one person still waiting to make contact with their dad.
13: How are you? Yeah. How are you, gorgeous girl? You've grown.
0: Yvonne, the 18-year-old budding journalist who grew up believing she was an orphan. Her mum died when she was a baby, and she believed her dad did too. Her grandma told us that British soldiers had passed on a message to the family that Yvonne's dad had died. But the DNA testing project has since identified her father. We're calling him Kieran. But neither James, the lawyer in London, the court, nor I have managed to make contact with him. And it's getting serious. If he continues not to respond to James's requests, the judge may take additional steps, like summoning his mother to court or even issuing a warrant for his arrest. For Yvonne, she's gone from believing this man is dead to hoping for a relationship with him.
10: I can't imagine being a girl's daddy, having my dad back. I just knew like he was dead. I had no thoughts that he would be found. And here the news that he's alive, I was feeling happy. I was happy.
3: You mentioned a term, daddy's girl. What does that mean to you?
10: Him giving me the love that I deserve. Like, he appreciates me being in his life.
0: Yvonne has missed out on the love of a parent. And listening to her, I have a feeling of apprehension. Is this man, who isn't responding to the court, going to fulfill her dreams of a father-daughter relationship?
3: Can you picture a scenario where you think
14: I'd rather I never had found him. You know, where things don't work out the way you want to. And maybe you think I was actually more at peace when I thought he was dead.
15: If we happen to find him, then he denies I'm not the, his child. Maybe I would be more desperate, and I wish this would have never happened, because I had hopes that he will be found, and he's now found, and he still denies it. I would be much offended.
14: Do you care about other family members? Would you be interested, though, to find out about them?
15: Yeah, I think I would be interested.
16: To see some of the my granddaughter's artist efforts, and you see the pair of ballet shoes there because they both do ballet.
0: Back in the UK, I'm in a suburban house in the south of England.
16: And then hearts, they love doing stickers and obviously an award there, but we're never quite sure what it's for.
0: Children's paintings are strung up on a piece of string across the kitchen wall.
17: I did my DNA, so my husband's very keen on family history, and I thought, why not?
0: We're going to call this woman Anthea to protect the privacy of her family. She's in her 70s with short grey hair and a long blue dress. When I meet her, we've been talking on the phone for weeks, and she's just as warm in person. She tells me that for months her DNA was sitting on Ancestry's database, but then her search for a long-lost relative took a turn she never expected.
17: I was a bit surprised getting a letter from a lawyer with on very official-looking paper.
0: She calls the number at the bottom of the letter. It's for lawyer James Netto.
17: When I had the conversation with James, I know one of the things he did tell me the name of the girl, Yvonne.
0: This girl, he tells her, might be a relative.
17: It was a huge surprise. And to begin with, I thought, couldn't connect anything with Kenya. And then I thought, ah, yes, that's right. That is my cousin that was out there.
0: Yeah. Yvonne's dad, Kieran, is still not responding to the court. And Anthea feels a sense of responsibility.
17: Yvonne's a relative of mine. Maybe not particularly close, but she deserves to find her family. And perhaps get some help from her family.
18: Why is this so important to you? That you are engaging with this process, that you're doing the exact opposite of your other family members?
17: I just think blood is thicker than water. I would love Yvonne to meet some of my family. I'm from a big family, and I would love her to be able to join in that. So hopefully one day that's going to happen, sooner rather than later. And hopefully, you know, give her an opportunity, perhaps with her further education, so that she can reach her potential.
0: Anthea doesn't have Kieran's address, so she can't help James locate him. The months roll by, and there's still no word from Kieran, the man who Yvonne believed was dead for her whole childhood. Lawyer James has tried everything to track this guy down. Emails, social media messages, phone calls. Court bailiffs have been sent to multiple addresses. He's even tried to contact Kieran via his mum. Kieran has now breached 5 court orders. In February, I go to meet James back at the court in London. As we're sitting outside the courtroom, from the corner of my eye, I see a familiar face. Not somebody I've met, but somebody whose photo I've looked at many times. It's Kieran, Yvonne's dad. I can't believe it. At the judge's request, Kieran agrees to a confirmatory DNA test to prove that he's Yvonne's dad.
19: I cannot remember the last time I felt so floored or so flabbergasted, surprised, as I did at today's hearing, having geared up so much to get an arrest warrant out for this gentleman.
0: A week later, the results come in from the DNA test. They're positive. Kieran is indeed Yvonne's father. James emails Kieran to ask if he would like to meet his daughter. He replies saying he's undecided. Then, not long after, James receives another message from Kieran. He says he doesn't want to meet Yvonne, for now at least. I email Kieran to see if he'll speak to me. I get no reply. But as we record this final episode, Yvonne is arranging to speak for the first time with her British relative, Anthea. This case has been unprecedented in the legal system in the UK. 20 cases so far have gone to court, and many more are in the pipeline. For the first time, evidence from commercial DNA databases has been used in the family courts in the UK. The ramifications of this could be far-reaching. It opens the door for the same method to be applied elsewhere, to locate fathers of abandoned children anywhere in the world. And any man who has knowingly or unknowingly fathered the child might be found through these databases and could be made legally and financially responsible. So, James, the lawyer in London, is now preparing for another set of court cases to demand child support for the children under 18. None of the fathers located so far have started to pay voluntarily. Before I left Nanyuki for the last time, I met up with Kenyan lawyer Kelvin at his office.
20: And today we have three new clients who hopefully will be seeing their fathers in court.
0: He's taking DNA samples and helping with paperwork. Sitting waiting is an 18-year-old man. He says his dad lived with him and his mum until he was two and then never came back. It all sounds so familiar.
18: What do you hope will happen?
12: I hope maybe if he wants me back, maybe it's okay.
20: It really means that this is not just a past issue. It simply means that this is a continuous issue. I have a referral for a client who told me that she is 3 months pregnant of a British soldier's child.
0: Once the child is born, Kelvin will take a DNA sample and try to find the father.
20: This process seems to be never ending. It seems to really never end. It's a chain. The end of one case signifies the beginning of another.
0: This has been episode 5 of 5 of season 12 of World of Secrets, searching for Soldier Dad from the BBC World Service. World of Secrets, searching for Soldier Dad, is a long-form audio production for the BBC World Service. It's presented by me, Ivana Davidovic. The series is produced and written by Josephine Cassidy. The series editor is Matt Willis. 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The script advisor is Lucy Proctor. Our production coordinator is Katie Morrison. For BBC World Service podcasts, Anne Dixie is assistant editor. Katie Davis is senior podcast producer. The podcast commissioning editor is John Manel. We would like as many people as possible to hear our investigations, so please leave a rating and a review and do tell others about World of Secrets.

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2: 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With projects in Singapore.
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2: In Australia.
5: I know it sounds really basic, like, but having my kettle, my tea, coffee, sugar and whatever I drink right there out. Ready and things I access all the time actually visible helps me.
2: And in the UK.
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2: I'm Myra Anubi and I'll be back with more on People Fixing the World right after the BBC News.
7: BBC News with Govinda Gill. The number of people killed in a gas explosion at a coal mine in China has reached at least 90. A massive rescue operation is underway at the site in northern Shanxi province. Stephen McDonald reports from Beijing.
8: When the explosion hit the underground Liushenyu mine, there were hundreds of workers on shift. The subsequent mass casualties led China's leader Xi Jinping to call on emergency teams to spare no effort to treat the injured and search for any survivors. This is thought to have been caused by a gas explosion and there will be an investigation. Those who run this mine have already been detained by police. This latest disaster shows just how risky it can be to work in the mining industry here. It will lead to retributions.
7: Uganda's health ministry has confirmed three new Ebola cases, bringing the total to five. A rare species of the Ebola virus is believed to have killed more than 170 people in the Democratic Republic of the Congo. Greg Ram is from Save the Children and he's just returned from Bunia, one of the areas worst affected by Ebola.
9: The situation in Ituri province in Bunia is very serious. Not only do we have more than 170 deaths and over 700 cases, but each of those cases will have been in contact with now thousands of people who are at risk of contracting Ebola. So it is a serious situation and time is of the essence.
7: The US Secretary of State Marco Rubio is in India to meet the Prime Minister Narendra Modi. He said energy will be an important part of the talks. India is

0: a war in Iran. And India has had to face multiple tariff threats from Donald Trump in the past year. At one point, they were even facing duties of up to 50% because of their purchases of Russian oil.
1: Police and the military in Bolivia will open humanitarian corridors through roadblocks set up by anti-government protesters in the Western La Paz department on Saturday. The move is aimed at allowing ambulances and essential supplies to pass through. Demonstrators demanding the resignation of President Rodrigo Paz have disrupted roads across Bolivia for the past month. World news from the BBC. A 69-year-old woman with terminal cancer in Uruguay has become the first person in the country to die by euthanasia. In October, Uruguay became the first country in Latin America to legalise assisted dying. Senegal's president, Bassirou Diomaye Faye, has dismissed his prime minister, Ousmane Sonko, after months of tension between the two men. The sacking follows a series of heated exchanges in Senegal's National Assembly, during which the Prime Minister had openly criticised President Faye. Mr. Sonko, his former mentor, had recently hinted at the possibility of a return to the opposition. Police in Russia have conducted regular raids on music bars and nightclubs as part of a practice which critics say is aimed against freedom of expression. The BBC estimates that over the past year, at least 21 events have been raided, including concerts, festivals and parties at clubs. Punters have told the BBC they were threatened with guns, subjected to propaganda and pressured to join the Russian army. Independent experts say the raids have added to the atmosphere of fear and repression in Russia. A British Olympic medal-winning rower, Matthew Wells, has been testing a rowing machine in space-like conditions. It's designed to help astronauts counter the effects of zero gravity that has on their bodies during long space missions. Here's Harriet Bradshaw.
2: Astronauts have to work hard against the effects of microgravity to maintain muscle mass and bone density in space. Currently, that means spending at least 2 hours a day exercising. But a British team is trying to find more efficient ways to stay fit in space. They're developing a multi-gym called High Frequency Impulse for Microgravity. Matthew Wells helped test the rowing attachment during a parabolic flight, which allowed him to float for 22-second intervals as the plane manoeuvred to mimic space conditions.
1: BBC News.
3: People fixing, people fixing the world.
4: From the BBC World Service, I'm Myra Anubi, and this is People Fixing the World. Think of me as a curious, persistent kid who's always asking a lot of questions. Only all of my questions are about the positive things happening in our world.
5: For the in-person monthly hangouts that we organise, we call it the community hangouts. It's really about building that community and for people to make friends and keep in touch in between. And that's what we want, those friendships, because those can be tremendous sources of support for people with ADHD.
4: Today, we'll start here in the UK, go by Singapore, and then stop in Australia as we find out about ways to make life easier for people living with ADHD. Let's start today's program with a quick breakdown of what ADHD is, because as we'll hear later on, if more people understand what it is, the more we can all be part of the solution. ADHD stands for Attention Deficit Hyperactivity Disorder. It's a condition that affects how people focus, manage their energy, and control impulses. There is medication that can help individuals to cope with their symptoms, but navigating everyday life can still be really hard. However, there is some good news. Awareness is growing, and with it, support as well. But what does it mean to support people who have this condition? Well, let's find out. Okay, so I've made my way outside the studio to the main office space. And to where the People Fixing the World team works. Hi, guys.
6: Hi.
4: Hello. And I specifically come to
6: Alex. Now, you might hear some sound in the background. This is where the magic happens. I am kind of lurking behind Alex, who's standing at his desk that has, what are these, three screens, which we'll get to a bit later on. Now, I haven't just come here because I think Alex is a cool guy to work with. It's also because we're talking about ADHD

0: Today, and Alex, you have ADHD.
1: I do. I was diagnosed with the condition 4 years ago, and really it affects every aspect of my life, from planning to organizing. So there are times in the morning where I have my morning checklist, and if I don't use that, I might forget to do things like brush my teeth, etc., etc. But for me, the struggle wasn't just with the tasks itself during work, it was the anxiety that no one around the office understood why certain things were hard. I was masking all the time, trying to look like I had everything put together.
0: Let's talk about that. How much harder is it for you to do your work?
1: I think it's really hard, especially because so much of my job is based on the internet. And as you can see on my screen, I've got so many tabs open, and that's a big problem for people with ADHD. But I felt I really wanted to do something about it. So it was a bit extreme maybe, but I ended up giving a talk to all my colleagues in my department about ADHD, just so I felt like I didn't have to sort of mask anymore about the condition.
0: And what are some of the things that you need, like these many screens we're looking at, to make your job easier?
1: Yeah, like I have three screens, which just helps me be able to put as much information as possible in front of me without having to click between two screens. That makes it easier. I also have a standing desk. I just like to be able to vary sitting up, standing down, because I've got a lot of energy. Also, what's important to me is the availability to go to quieter area in the offices where I need to really concentrate more. What's key is having that variety.
0: Let's actually go to a quiet area now. So tell me, like, you know, we have a lot of colourful kind of booths here at the office.
1: Yeah, again, like the booths, it's not just about bright design. It's actually sometimes for people with ADHD, some people need to be in a brightly coloured environment because they need somewhere more stimulating. But also, like I said, for people with ADHD, they are often really have quite auditory, high sensory awareness going on. So they might just need to work somewhere really quiet. The key is having that variety of spaces.
0: And so you've been looking at other offices that are trying to support people with ADHD.
1: Yes, that's right. A couple of weeks ago, I left the People Fixing the World office and took the train up to the UK West Midlands. This is where DRPG is based. They are a global communications company who have offices located around the world and organise events for top brands such as Amazon. I'd heard from some experts in ADHD that they were doing great work there, and so wanted to go and find out all about it. Yeah. I've just walked into the main building. It's a big open plan office. It's actually an old aircraft hangar, a factory where they used to build planes for World War II. And now it's a creative hub. It's bright and airy. I've come to meet Matt Hussey, one of the company's managers. He has recently been diagnosed with ADHD. When we sat down, he tells me how hardworking life was before he was diagnosed.
2: I found it very difficult to do tasks, that particularly if I wasn't focused on them. What I would tend to do is leave things till the last minute. So I would get things done, but it would be a last minute thing when the task became urgent. And that's when it triggered something in me to actually force me to do the task.
1: Listening to this, a lot of people might relate, but the key thing is it's much more overwhelming for people with ADHD.
2: That can be difficult for colleagues who are asking you to do something else, and perhaps with emotional dysregulation, which a lot of us suffer from, me in particular, I could snap at somebody if somebody asked me to do something simple in the middle of something I was sort of hyper-focused on.
1: But everything changed for Matt when he arrived at DRPG. Managers at the company clocked early on that Matt might have the condition and supported him getting an ADHD diagnosis. After that, they offered him adjustments which made a huge difference, like noise-cancelling headphones, software to help him during meetings, and a flexible work schedule so he had time for appointments with a psychiatrist. His office environment has also helped, as he shows me when we start to take a tour. Sounds like in this office you've really got different spaces depending on what people might need.
2: For me, it's that variation. I think you've sort of hit the nail on the head. It's the fact I can get up from my desk at any point, any time I want to. Walk around. I can go and sit in the little lounge area I've just described. I can go and sit at a hot desk in another part of the building. I can even book a meeting room and sit in silence by myself, which I tend to be the other way. I like the noise. I like the hustle and bustle. But that change of environment. It's getting away from the feeling of boredom, which can be very painful for people like me, or the mundane or the routine. It's a break. And we've got a tree in the middle of the office as well, which creates a bit of interest.
1: Yeah, it's quite striking.
2: Even this way, we've got areas here where we bring clients and
1: it's a bit almost like a jungle over there.
2: What we call this, the park, and basically
1: the park.
2: So clients are brought here and shown videos on screen, but we're all working around them. So it's that interest. It really works because it's bright. There's lots going on. There's breakout areas everywhere. I mean, we're standing where we are at the moment. We're on the edge of the film department. In front of me, there's a little breakout area with a sofa, set up like a lounge, basically, with cool little prints all over the wall and a dry whiteboard that people can scribble over. But it looks like somebody's living room. It's great, yeah.
1: Okay, so Matt, we've just come from your desk down to, where are we now?
2: We're in the hangout now.
1: This is
2: the team room, basically. So yeah, we can come down here, grab a coffee, have something to eat.
1: The hangout has everything you might expect from an office social space. A dartboard, coffee machine, football table. There's even some retro tunes blasting off. But the hangout is where the company's neurodiversity network also meets. It's a group of employees that come together to discuss their experiences at work.
3: All right, guys, so we recently did training in regards to...
1: Megan McGovern from the HR department is chairing this meeting. I get chatting to her when it's done.
4: So why did you set up the network?
3: That is a really good question. I think people were coming to me as HR and I was kind of repeating a lot of the same information in terms of we've got this and people weren't aware. I saw that there was maybe people didn't have people to talk to outside, whether at home or in the business. So I wanted people to have that connection and collaboration.
4: In relation to ADHD, is that what you mean?
3: In relation to neurodiversity, so we cover autism, ADHD, dyslexia, etc. We've got other networks as well that are established at the time, but I think are most successful and the one that's been taken up the most is the Neurodiversity Network.
4: How many people are in the Neurodiversity Network?
3: Currently we've got about 10 to 15. We meet quarterly, but we've got a Teams channel so people can chat whenever they want.
4: And would you argue potentially it's a business loss if employers aren't tapping into this rather than it being a hindrance?
3: Yeah, I think it's a real positive for businesses to engage their employees, not only in terms of who they are, it's really getting the best from them and knowing who they are, whether it be a neurodiversity or mental health or any condition, we can be there to support them and you'll get more motivated employees.
0: Alex, it sounds like you had a great time there. I'm surprised you came back.
1: I had to come back because I love working with you.
0: Of course you do. I mean, so they've created a more inclusive office space. They're also offering support for people with ADHD and they have a network that's keeping up with people's needs.
1: Yes, but something else that surprised me, Myra, was that all bosses were actually required to go on neurodiversity training, something that you don't find in many offices. And Myra, had Matt's bosses not been trained, his ADHD and that of some of his other colleagues might not have been spotted at all.
0: I mean, that's great, but let's be real, right? So some aspects of ADHD, like maybe poor time management, taking longer with tasks, that can be challenging, especially for businesses when they're thinking about the bottom line. How do you manage that?
1: Yeah, I mean, that's a real challenge, right? I brought this up with the management team at DRPG. They told me their neurodiverse employees are assets to the company and that sometimes managers need to take a step back and really think how to support their neurodiverse colleagues. But Myra, what is clear to me is that ADHDers can be very good at finding creative ways to solutions that many neurotypical people might not spot.
0: Well, with that, Alex, thank you. And clearly, we also need you to get back to work.
1: Understood.
0: Moving away. away from the office now to our homes, spaces that are supposed to be comfortable. But for people with ADHD, even their home can end up feeling overwhelming. However, in Australia, our reporter, the ABC's Louise Mylan, met a family that's re-engineered their home to work with their neurodiversity rather than against it.
5: I've pulled up to a suburban unit in Launceston, a small city in Tasmania, the island state at the bottom of Australia.
6: Knock, knock.
7: Hello.
6: Hi, how are you?
7: Come on, be quiet.
5: It's home to Linda and her two boys, and we're keeping a little quiet at first because 4-year-old Eamon is napping.
7: I'm just going to leave the music going because he sleeps better with it. He's been up since.
5: Linda and Evan both have ADHD and both boys have autism.
8: I guess I never quite know what I should be doing. Like, I'm overthinking it, I think, is for me is like, okay, I'm having a cup of tea. Okay, I should sit there. I should do this. Or I don't know where this fits, you know, if everything's too clean.
5: Through chatting with other families about ADHD, reading articles and listening to podcasts, she realised something had to change. Like many kids, especially those with ADHD, Evan and Eamon seek a lot of sensory stimulation, jumping, spinning, hanging upside down. Their house has hard floors, which weren't suitable. Instead, there's a soft, squishy mat in the living room.
9: How does it feel under your feet?
10: It feels like I'm walking on pillows.
11: If you just take your socks off, it will feel nice on your feet.
5: In the playroom, the star of the show is a bright blue hammock-like swing hanging from the roof. In the corner, a climbing frame with two gymnastics rings attached with rope. So now you're putting your feet through one loop.
12: I'm getting my foot.
5: And your foot in the other one. And you're hanging from a bar, sitting down into it.
12: Yeah, and now?
5: For Linda, creating a space for her children with movement-based activity in mind is really important. Like many with ADHD, the key is to have a stimulating environment. Putting her children in front of a screen just wouldn't cut it. For 11-year-old Evan, the designing of the play area to support his ADHD has had huge benefits.
10: It's like a feeling where I can be myself, and it's just I can control what I can do.
5: Linda's family has also embraced visual cues.
8: Stuff or oats, cereal, all visible. I know it sounds really basic, like, but having my kettle, my tea, coffee, sugar, and whatever I drink right there, out, ready, and things I access all the time actually visible helps me.
5: And there's the easy hack of labelling baskets around the house for placing specific items. Known informally as the ADHD tax, many with the condition have to repurchase items like watches and keys because they regularly lose them. Clutter can also be a big challenge for people with ADHD, so to avoid brain overload, it can be helpful to stash stuff in easily accessible spots. In the boys' playroom, a couch cushion lifts up to reveal a massive toy box, so the kids can throw their stuff in without it being an overstimulating mess. Evan even uses a whiteboard with clickable lights for visual cues in his morning routine.
10: I find it hard to get out of bed and get dressed on time because my brain keeps wanting to do it, but I can't make my body actually do it, but I want to. And so I've put this up so then I can do this.
9: And you're lighting up the lights when you press them.
10: And then they'll be on.
9: Yeah.
10: And then when I finish something, I turn them off.
5: A tour of Linda's place has shown me that one person and a bit of creative thinking can go a long way to making life easier for people with ADHD. None of Linda's adjustments needed major renovations, but still, it all costs money. She saves up for one thing at a time. And Linda's not the only one making changes. I've spoken to architects across Australia who have moved into the business of creating neurodivergent-friendly interiors. Back in the playroom, 11-year-old Evan is in his customised swing, relaxing and playing with a Rubik's Cube.
10: done.
6: That was just about 20 seconds, I reckon. Yeah. That was impressive. When you get home to your own place and these rooms with your swing and your big cushion, how does that feel?
10: It feels like that I can wind down and actually be somewhere where I like being.
0: This is People Fixing the World from the BBC World Service with me, Myra Anubi. Today we're hearing about solutions that are helping people with ADHD thrive. So far, we've heard how some companies are supporting employees in the UK, and from Australia, how redesigning homes can help ADHDers. However, there's another simple but powerful way to help: community.
12: It's a very personal thing to me, which is why I started Unlocking ADHD. When my daughter was diagnosed, when she was 15 years old, she was literally flunking out of school. And if you had asked her what would she like to be when she grows up, she couldn't tell you because she thought there was no hope. But after getting the diagnosis and getting the support she needed, you know, a lot of things changed overnight. And in less than 3 years, she managed to get into dental school.
0: That's Moonlake Lee. It was only after her daughter's diagnosis that Moonlake found out that she too had ADHD at the age of 50.
12: But I realized that I kept on having one burnout cycle after another because I was always overdoing things. But after the diagnosis, what really changed for me was giving context to the past and having clarity and also closure. And unexpectedly, it improved my relationship with my spouse. So that was the unusual bonus.
0: Moonlake became an advocate and started her organization Unlocking ADHD back in 2021. Her approach was driven by how hard it was for individuals to access relevant medical support. Moonlake believes getting a diagnosis or medication is just one part of the solution. So her organization capitalizes on community. They use different approaches like offering self-test material, lifestyle hacks, and information about medication to help people. It's all part of something they call the Restart Program.
12: We call it Restart because, and especially it was targeted to adults with ADHD, because we want to emphasize it's never too late to restart life. We've also included the adult ADHD self-test done by the WHO in there. So that helps people who suspect they may have the condition but not really sure to do the self-test as a preliminary to a formal assessment, and they can print that out and bring it to see the professional. So that helps streamline a lot of the whole process. We explain what to expect, how to prepare for it, or if you just receive a diagnosis, what are your next steps? We have like a checklist there, so, and lots of local resources. So I think people feel a little bit more confident, a little bit less alone, and most importantly, a little less insecure and afraid. And that's really important. We want to show that there is a community here that cares.
0: They've also created free material in other languages like Mandarin and Malay, and organized meetups for people within the community. And so what are these community meetings like?
12: We actually literally have to chase people out so that the cafe owner can close on time. So people hang out outside, even when it turns dark, or they go for supper together or drinks together because people just don't want to leave, And I think that's beautiful, really.
0: Moonlake, could you give me a sense of how big your community is?
12: Currently, for our online community, we have about 6,000 plus. For the in-person monthly hangouts that we organize, we call it the community hangouts, we're averaging almost 50 each session. It's really about building that community and for people to make friends and keep in touch in between. And I'm seeing that happen. People going for potlucks, barbecues, go-karting together. And that's what we want, those friendships, because those can be tremendous sources of support for people with ADHD.
0: As well as creating these spaces, Moonlake is also working closely with the Singaporean government to push for policy change. She believes this can have a big impact.
12: But you see the amount of talent that may have been overlooked if people didn't know what was holding them back. And that's what drives my passion. It is to really unlock the potential that people have in them.
0: Moonlake Lee from Singapore, ending our program today. Before we finish, I would like to say I'm so grateful for all your feedback every week. After a recent program we did called Arrows of Hope on how archery is helping people who are recovering after breast cancer, we got lots of great messages, including this.
13: Hi, I'm Catherine Wu, a law student at Stanford Law School and archer on Team USA. I saw your episode on how archery can help breast cancer recovery. I'm doing a similar chapter in the US in collaboration with Stanford Healthcare. So far, we had our first pilot program hosting breast cancer survivors from age 25 to 72. The program is designed to feel welcoming and community-based, creating a space where survivors can build confidence and connect with others who understand the recovery journey.
14: You can always get in touch. I mean, I love hearing exactly where you're listening from. All you need to do is send me a voice note or a message to the WhatsApp number +44 8000 321 721. I'll be back next week fixing another part of the world. Until then, thanks for listening.
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0: I'm Rachel Naylor, and in the upcoming episode of the documentary In the Studio from the BBC World Service, I'll be in Sydney with the Schindler's List author Thomas Keneally as he writes potentially his last book.
1: I'm 90 years old and I want to write the best possible novel ever written by someone over 90. Ambition never ceases to be a spur.
0: That's all coming up after the news.
2: BBC News with Govinda Gill. In China, the number of people killed in a gas explosion at a coal mine in Shanxi province has reached at least 90. A massive rescue operation is underway. About 250 workers were underground when the blast happened. Uganda's health ministry has confirmed three new Ebola cases, bringing the total to five. Officials say two of the new patients, a driver and a health worker, had contact with the country's first confirmed case. The third is a Congolese woman who travelled into Uganda earlier this month. The US Secretary of State Marco Rubio is in the Indian capital Delhi, where he'll meet the Prime Minister Narendra Modi for talks. India has been badly affected by the disruption to energy imports due to America's war with Iran. Turkish intelligence agents say they've arrested 10 suspected members of the Islamic State group in Syria. One of the men detained during the joint operation is accused of links to an attack on Ankara's main railway station 11 years ago, which killed more than 100 people. The security forces in Bolivia say they'll break through roadblocks set up by protesters demanding the resignation of the president. Rodrigo Paz took office 6 months ago amid a worsening economic crisis. The BBC has been told that the British government is proposing a radical reset of its post-Brexit relationship with the European Union. UK officials have apparently suggested a single market for trade in all goods with the EU as part of its next phase of talks. It's a significantly more ambitious proposal than publicly stated. Senegal's President Bassirou Diomaye has dismissed his Prime Minister Ousmane Sonko. It follows months of tension between the two men. Mr. Sonko has openly criticised President Faye in Parliament. BBC News.
0: This is the documentary In the Studio from the BBC World Service. I'm Rachel Naylor. It's March 2026 and I'm in Sydney, Australia, meeting the author Thomas Keneally as he writes what could potentially be his last book. He's best known for writing Schindler's Ark, the book behind Schindler's List, for which he won the International Booker Prize. Thomas is now 90 and he lives in Manly, a hilly suburb in the north of the city, surrounded by beaches and the Sydney Harbour National Park. This is my first work trip outside of England and I've really landed on my feet. It's basically paradise. It's lunchtime on a beautiful sunny Tuesday and Thomas is meeting me on the Corso, a bustling main street by the promenade. There's children playing in the fountains, there's people queuing for gelato, and up there, there's couples having drinks in a rooftop bar overlooking the sea. Wearing beaded bracelets and a flat cap, Thomas is leading me to an underground car park to his white Hyundai sedan.
3: There you go.
4: Oh, thank you so much. Cheers.
1: Ah, now I know you found the car park a fascinating exemplar of its kind, but it should be all fun from this point. I'm just going to take you up, show you the beach and where we live, and show you the hinterland. Where I live is in Dauphin City, because lots of people lead fairly active lives.
0: We're passing surfers walking barefoot in their wetsuits back to their cars. There's swimmers taking a dip in the tidal pool. There's people playing volleyball on the beach. And we're surrounded by hikers.
1: And there's the entrance to the harbour.
3: Wow.
1: Right here. And that's the view that brings me out here all the time.
4: and understand that.
5: Now, I live on the premises of a college for the priesthood, which is no longer that, is a university college. So I'll take you around where we live.
0: We're on a quiet road surrounded by neat gardens and yellow signs saying to watch out for bandicoots.
5: We are actually tenants of the church.
4: Right, incredible.
0: Thomas has agreed to spend a few days with me, but he tells me that his wife Judy's in hospital and he too has medical appointments this week. We go into his white three-bed apartment.
1: Meg, I brought Rachel just to see where I work.
0: His daughter, Meg Keneally, is staying.
6: Sorry, Rachel, that you found us at sixes and sevens.
0: She tells me she's dad-sitting for Tommy, as she and her children call him.
6: Well, I mean, you came all this way. How's it stacked up against what you expected?
0: Well, together, they wrote the Montserrat series about the gentleman convict Hugh Montserrat and his Irish sidekick, Mrs. Mulrooney, who go around solving murders in the 1800s.
1: There we are. I work in a little library in a deliberately non-distracting corner.
0: We go into a messy, small, slightly underwhelming room.
1: There's very little reason to the books. It depends on remembering where they are. They're whatever curious thing I'm pursuing at that time, and they're also copies of my own work. There's a classic big desk, which I don't use and has traditionally been used to carry loads of books. So I don't normally write on it. It becomes a depository.
0: Instead, facing away from his view of the patio, there's a black laptop on a smaller desk in the corner.
4: And this is where you sit and write?
1: Yes, that above all.
0: It's covered with notes,
1: which are unreadable to anyone but me.
0: And it's next to a printer, a landline, more books, as well as some cashew nuts and a packet of fudge.
4: Oh, and what's that post-it?
1: Ah, I love you, Tommy.
0: This little square note with hearts on was scrawled by his granddaughter when she was little.
1: You are special, that's what it says. Yes.
0: And here there's a tiny replica Oscar for when his book, Schindler's List, was made into the film.
1: This is from a cake I got when the movie was such a success and won 7 Oscars, none of them for the writer of the original work, which is normal Oscar stuff.
0: The walls are jam-packed with a real mix of memorabilia.
1: Now, Judy hangs up most of this stuff, but I don't stop her.
0: Awards, photos, very tickets, famous. A caricature.
1: This is from the time I escaped a crocodile up in the Northern Territory. All that happened was I escaped it because it didn't want me. It ran in front of me, right in front of me.
4: And what's this?
1: Oh, that's my elevation to being a national treasure.
4: I'm familiar with the term, but in England it's just a phrase. Here it's an actual certificate.
1: It's an actual certificate, yeah. They had a vote. I was in New Zealand once making a documentary, and I remember a bureaucrat telling a New Zealand ferry captain that I was a national treasure. And the ferry captain looked at me and said, yeah? It really impressed him. Well, that's about it.
0: Thomas has written more than 50 books, both fiction and non-fiction, and we're surrounded by most of them. Throughout his back catalogue, there are nods to his Irish Catholic background, his brief stint training to be a priest before he turned to writing, and his fascination with Australian history, especially its convict sites and Aboriginal culture. The reason I'm here now is to witness him writing his latest book, an essay about Mungo Man, a 40,000-year-old skeleton that was discovered in New South Wales in 1974. It rewrote Australia's history, as for decades, it was considered the country's oldest remains.
1: I'm at least a quarter way through it, and I hope it'll be finished this year.
4: And do you remember when you found out about Mungo Man?
1: I found out quite by accident by visiting the site, and I've been back a number of times. I came from a town where there was an Aboriginal tribe called the Thungudi, and there are all sorts of restrictive laws on them. And there was one law that said they must be back in their settlement by sundown, and that always interested me, that it was their country, but they had to be out of town by six. So this is a story that validates Aboriginal possession of Australia. If Mungo Man had been a pharaoh, he would be one of the two or three most famous people in Australian history. They would already have a hotel out there and touring going on. But we're not as impressed by Mungo as others might be.
4: Well, this book may change that.
1: I hope so. That'd be wonderful if it did. I'm sorry about the shaking leg. I will stop it.
4: Oh, don't worry about it. Let me know if you need to take a break.
1: I might get a coffee if that's
4: okay. Of course it is, yeah.
0: The more we speak, the more I realise how many projects Thomas has on the go and how many he wants to start. There's the next instalment in the Montserrat series.
1: It's getting there, but it's not quite finished. It's been delayed. I'd like to do 12 of Montserrat and Mrs. Mulrooney. We'll see if we get there.
0: A book about a steward of Keneally Land in Ireland being executed in 1895.
1: Well, I interviewed relatives and others about this murder that occurred on ancestral land.
0: And the story of Judy's convict, Great Granny.
1: Who was sent from the female factory, a prison for women, in Parramatta, given 10 shillings to get to a remote place in the bush where her master would begin to use her as a servant.
0: It's now Tuesday evening, and we carry on our conversation in one of Thomas's favourite seafood restaurants. He loves the grilled barramundi fish, which today comes with beetroot and feta. We're sitting at a table in the open air, overlooking the marina.
1: Your health, young Naila.
4: Fancy you.
1: You're meeting me at the true beginning of old age now.
4: How does that feel?
1: Inevitable, and I'm willing to wait it out and see what happens. I'll be dependent on people to allow me writing time from now on too. It'll be dependent on people doing things I should otherwise do, like cook, iron, so on. When you're a writer, people think, oh, your time is so precious. And it is, but it's not more precious than iron laundry.
4: Do you think about retiring?
1: Yes, and I've accepted it's not the worst thing that could happen. But I nearly came to woe resisting it. I became very ill resisting it. Anyhow, we all go through this process if we're lucky. It ends with death, of course. I don't feel like dancing in the street about that. But my ambition is to write the best book ever written by a novelist over 90. That was fatuously one of my aims.
4: Thank you.
1: Thank you. Thank you very much.
4: Wow.
1: Hey, that's a huge prawn.
4: They really are.
1: Well, let's take a monster and I'm going to get there in the end. I was talking to a man who makes movies. His name's Baz Luhrmann. Do you know of Baz?
4: Of course.
1: He's going to make a book of mine called Blood Red Sister Rose into a movie. And he said that when he's making a movie, he never wants to make another. He never intends to make another. But then it all happens, the thing is finished, and then he falls in love with the subject. Then he wants to make that. He told us astounding things of how depressed he gets between movies. And how much it...
7: Thanks.
4: Thank you.
7: Attorney.
4: Thank you.
7: And Barramundi.
1: Thank you very much, sir.
4: And do you relate to that?
1: Yes. You're depressed unless you got a book. But you're tormented all through it. This is yummy. Is that okay? Yeah.
0: Thomas confesses he recently suffered his first rejection. His publisher advised him to rework his non-fiction book on the Irish murder.
1: They suggested I do it as a novel. I started doing it and I found that I just couldn't. I couldn't do it because people had bared their souls to tell you stuff on the understanding it was non-fiction. And so I abandoned the novel and have been a little adrift ever since. So I'm finding my voice again and finding my purpose. I've got a few things underway, but not manically pursued like they should be. The question I've got to face is this a sign that I've reached the end, or is it just something that happened? Is it something that could happen when you were 30? So you wonder if it is Anno Domini.
0: Thomas is famous for being a prolific writer, often writing 1,500 words a day and averaging a book a year since his first in 1964. And I'm here to see how he does it. The only problem is, he's not writing. A combination of his and his wife's poor health and a book being abandoned has forced Thomas to take his first ever hiatus.
1: I mean, writers only write when they have no other option. They want to write, but when they get down to writing, all the things they said about their work, all the things they like to talk to people like you about, don't occur. They would have occurred the night before when you were dazzling your friends with your proposed novel.
4: Do you find that you're easily distracted?
1: No, not... and it's often self-distraction. If I work through to 11 flat out, I might say, I wonder what today's Guardian crossword looks like. if I'm writing fair dinkum, writing true prose or trying to, I work in the morning. And then there's often a break after lunch where I go for a bushwalk and listen to a recorded book.
0: It's Wednesday morning and I'm back at Thomas's house to do just that. We're going for a hike, his usual loop around North Head, and I'm a little bit nervous. It's going to be 27 degrees today and I'm pretty sure he's going to be fitter than me, despite the fact he's got a pacemaker and he's 90.
1: We'll start the less exotic part.
4: Do you ever find when you're listening to audiobooks that you're editing them in your head?
1: No, I've got enough trouble editing my head. We can go up here. No, I do it purely for the delight of it.
4: Why is this your go-to walk? What do you like about it?
1: I particularly like the vegetation, the disorder. It's its own place, you know. It's not trying to be like anywhere else. And we haven't seen a quarter of its beauty yet. And it's a way of keeping fit. Good morning, how are you?
4: Do you find you get recognised very often?
1: Yes, occasionally, yes. I find it delightful to be recognised for your work, as long as they don't want you to read their book.
7: Just be aware there was a snake spotted down there about, well, 400 metres maybe.
1: Uh-huh.
4: So, yeah. Oh, good.
1: We're not going fully on that track. You'll be relieved, you know.
4: How do you keep track of the several projects you're working on at once?
1: Oh, mainly by not doing most of them. This is a beautiful view. It's of a part of Sydney called Mossman.
4: You're spoiled for views here, aren't you?
1: I'm sorry to be always hugging my pants on. I've lost hips recently through not giving nutrition enough space.
4: How do you find the researching element of writing?
1: Increasingly, I'm finding the subscriptions and the mechanics of it difficult. But I can get enough to be going on with. I forget code words and all that. I'm a very slow computer user. I can't click away like a young person can. I do like dictating if I could find the right form of it to work with, but I haven't succeeded yet. Here's a lovely Banksia.
4: Oh, yeah.
1: With big Banksia nuts on it.
4: Great. And a big spider.
1: And a spider. You don't seem very frightenable, which is a good thing to be.
4: I think I've put up a good front. I remember yesterday you were saying about how you'd had a break from writing. Do you have plans to start again?
1: I've got plans to start after this, yes. Very soon.
4: After this?
1: Experience with you.
4: Oh, I'm hindering you starting. I'm supposed to be witnessing the process.
0: We're walking back downhill towards Manly.
1: Gee, that's a turn up for the books, eh?
0: Thomas is on the phone to his daughter.
1: Her coming home today.
0: Judy's coming home from hospital. It's Thursday, my third and final day with Thomas. I really want to know more about this break he's taking from writing. And I'm outside his place and I've brought some yellow flowers.
4: Hi, I made it. Yeah. Oh, these are for you. Yeah. Well, and Judy.
1: Thank you.
4: Oh, you're welcome.
1: You're beautiful. I'm speaking low because Judy was asleep.
4: Oh, okay. Thanks.
0: We go into the office and shut the door so we don't disturb Judy.
4: Okay, sure.
0: And I ask Thomas about his abandoned book.
1: It's the first time I can remember it happening anyhow. So it was a bit of a crisis. And that's what brought on the great lapse or the great lacuna or the great void in my writing, which I intend to get over quam premen as early as possible.
4: Is this been the longest break that you've ever had?
1: Oh, yes. Since I started, yes.
4: How long has it been?
1: It's been about 3 or 4 months, but things have got done in it. It hasn't even been empty of writing. It's been a slackening, the great slackening at the age of 90. Or is it the great incompetence at the age of 90? We'll find out.
4: And how have you found the great slackening?
1: Miserable. Yes, I've got to get back to writing to save myself. Oi. Hello.
8: I thought I'd introduce myself.
4: Hi.
1: Oh, good on you, Jen. This is Rachel, Jen.
8: You've come a long, long way.
4: I really have. But yeah, it's a pleasure to be here. Yes, thank you for having me.
8: How are you, Tommy? Going well?
1: I'm okay, Jude. I'm very well.
8: Want me to make you a coffee or a tea or anything?
1: Please? I'm okay for now. You had a bit of a sleep.
8: I did. Yes, it was lovely.
1: And you're feeling
8: very well.
1: Fresh?
8: Yes.
1: Good.
8: Fine. I'll back off now and
9: see you all.
1: See you all. Can you remember where I was?
4: How do you think getting older has influenced your writing?
1: It's very interesting that the experience of writing a novel is the same whether you're 25 or 90. And I'm depending on that proposition to redeem me and save me from myself and get me back into habitual writing. Very important for me. And if I find that I'm too old, well, I'm too old. But I'd hate not to know. I must know whether it's so or not. And I'd actually hate to be at the end of writing now.
0: Thomas Keneally was speaking to me, Rachel Naylor, for the documentary In the Studio from the BBC World Service.
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12: Hello, welcome to the newsroom from the BBC World Service. I'm Ankur Desai. Chinese state media say more than 90 people have died in an explosion in a coal mine.
13: 5月22日19时29分，山西长治市沁源县。
12: A massive rescue operation is underway where the blast happened. Elsewhere, the latest from Africa, as more cases of the Ebola virus have been confirmed in Uganda. And tennis trailblazer Billie Jean King goes back to school.
14: It is a privilege for me to be here as a member of your graduating class. Yeah, baby! Only 61 years!
12: And...
15: Dear Gillian, mission not completed. Enclosed is the letter I tried to send to you.
16: 2 November 2025.
17: Dear Gillian, it's been many years since I've written a letter by hand.
12: We tell you why a woman asked everyone in Denmark to send her a letter. Plenty more to come after this update.
2: BBC News with Govinda Gill. The number of people killed in a gas explosion at a coal mine in China has reached at least 90. A massive rescue operation is underway at the site in northern Shanxi province. Stephen McDonnell reports from Beijing.
18: When a large explosion hit the Liu Shenyu coal mine, 247 workers were on duty underground. Following the mass casualties which followed, China's leader Xi Jinping has called for no effort to be spared to treat the injured and search for survivors. The cause of what appears to have been a gas explosion has not yet been revealed. In the early 2000s, China's coal mining industry experienced deadly accidents routinely, but in recent years, safety standards have been tightened. However, according to state media, this latest incident has already led to the detention of officials operating the Liu Shenyu mine.
2: Uganda's health ministry has confirmed 3 new Ebola cases, bringing the total to 5. A rare species of the Ebola virus is believed to have killed more than 170 people in neighbouring Democratic Republic of the Congo. From Nairobi, Richard Kugoe has more details on the new Uganda cases.
19: 2 of them are linked to the very first case in the country. The third one was a Congolese national who had just crossed over from the border in Uganda just before the enforced restrictions in terms of movements of population. For the other countries that do border the Democratic Republic of Congo, including Rwanda, Tanzania and South Sudan, we have seen increased surveillance and also restrictions based for any person who has been within the Democratic Republic of Congo territory for the past 30 days. They're not allowed to transit or to cross over into those countries.
2: The US Secretary of State Marco Rubio is in the Indian capital, Delhi, where he will meet Prime Minister Narendra Modi for talks. India has been badly affected by the disruption to energy imports due to America's war with Iran. From Delhi, here's Azadeh Moshiri.
20: Energy is likely to be one of the main points of discussion, but the meetings come as the relationship between Washington and Delhi is particularly strained. While Pakistan has seen its own relationship with

0: legalise assisted dying. World news from the BBC. Turkish intelligence agents say they've arrested 10 suspected members of the Islamic State group in Syria. One of the men detained during the joint operation is accused of links to an attack on Ankara's main railway station 11 years ago, which killed more than 100 people. All 10 suspects are said to be Turkish citizens. The BBC's been told that the British government is proposing a radical reset of its post-Brexit relationship with the European Union. UK officials have apparently suggested a single market for trade in all goods with the EU as part of its next phase of talks, a significantly more ambitious proposal than publicly stated. Our political correspondent Shelley Phelps has more.
1: A single market for goods is the idea that seems to have been pitched by UK officials. We understand it would have involved frictionless trade within the EU and the UK single market, and that it would have been for all goods. The government, though, has not confirmed any specifics on this. It says that a number of options have been put to the EU and that conversations are ongoing. The kind of indication or the suggestions seem to be that the EU were saying, well, that's not going to work for the UK because you've got these red lines around freedom of movement.
0: Police in Russia have conducted regular raids on music bars and nightclubs as part of a practice which critics say is aimed against freedom of expression. Punters told the BBC they were threatened with guns and pressured to join the Russian army. Over the past year, it's estimated at least 21 events have been raided. A British Olympic medal-winning rower has been testing a rowing machine in space-like conditions. It's designed to help astronauts counter the effects zero gravity has on their bodies during long space missions. Matthew Wells is working with British engineers who are developing a multi-gym for space. That's the latest world news from the BBC.
2: Hello, you're listening to the newsroom from the BBC World Service with me, Ankur Desai. Welcome to the programme. Accidents in China's mines are not uncommon, despite a tightening of safety standards in recent years. But a massive gas explosion in a mine in northern China appears to be one of the deadliest in the past decade. So far, at least 90 people are reported to have died, with over 100 being treated for injuries.
3: 5月22日19:29,
2: That's Chinese state television reporting the news. They say Chinese President Xi Jinping has called for no effort to be spared in treating the injured and searching for survivors, as well as finding out what caused the blast and holding anyone responsible to account. Hundreds of rescuers are still at the site of the Liushenxi coal mine in Shanxi province. 247 workers were reportedly on duty at the time of the incident. The state news agency says most of them were brought to the surface, but 9 are still missing. Let's get more then from our correspondent in the region, Jonathan Head. Jonathan, if you could just bring us up to speed with the latest at the moment, please.
4: Well, exactly as you just said, very large number of rescuers on site. Pretty much most people seem to be accounted for. With the report of these 90 dead, more than 150 were brought up from the mine after the incident. Now, we're not entirely sure what the incident was. State media is reporting an explosion. Miners at the scene said they did not hear an explosion. The alert came when carbon monoxide levels went up very high, which can be as a result of an explosion or a fire. One miner also reported smelling sulfur, which might suggest other toxic gases were released. But of those who were brought up to the surface, 123 were sent to hospital. Some of those were in serious condition, though many have now been sent home. So it is a very small number of miners who are still unaccounted for. There have been teams of rescuers, I mean, something like 800 people at the site since late last night and through the night and this morning, trying to rescue those if they survive, otherwise retrieve their bodies. And then beyond that, of course, I assume they will start investigating. I mean, they've already detained some executives from the company. It's a privately owned coal mine in relation to the accident. And Xi Jinping did warn that lessons must be learnt. There hasn't been an accident this serious for 16 years. And so it is a bit of a blight considering the improvements that have been made

0: over the past decade or so in the safety record of the mining industry.
1: Yes, I wanted to just touch on that, Jonathan. Well, what steps have China taken in the past? Because the track record previously wasn't great, and this accident suggests that maybe some of the measures haven't worked. But like you say, it hasn't. There hasn't been an incident like this for quite some time.
0: There always are incidents in Chinese coal mines. I mean, it's hard to know whether they're significantly worse than the rest of the world. I mean, we talk about dozens or even sometimes, you know, 100 or 200 in recent years who in terms of fatalities every year. But that's a huge improvement over 5,000, 6,000, 7,000, which is what you typically saw 20 years ago every year in China. But the country is still very dependent on coal. I mean, most people, you know, what they know of China is incredible technological advances in energy and clean energy, but it still needs coal for more than half of its energy needs. So it's a huge industry. This particular company, Shanxi Tongzhu Coal Group, which owns the mine, has been cited for serious safety lapses in recent reports. And I suspect that's one area the authorities will look to see whether enough was done to prevent this accident.
1: Okay, Jonathan, appreciate your time. Correspondent Jonathan Head there reporting. The Ebola outbreak in the Democratic Republic of Congo continues to be of great concern. On Friday, the World Health Organization raised the risk the disease poses inside the country as very high, although the global risk remains low. And more cases have now been confirmed in Uganda. As yet, there is no proven vaccine for this particular disease. Greg Rahm is the DRC's country director of Save the Children. He's just returned from visiting Ituri province, one of the areas most affected.
2: The situation in Ituri province in Bunia is very serious. Not only do we have more than 170 deaths and over 700 cases, but each of those cases will have been in contact with now thousands of people who are at risk of contracting Ebola. So it is a serious situation and time is of the essence. The most important thing right now to do is to get messages out to everybody to break through all the rumors and help people understand how to stay safe, what to do if they have a fever and think they might have Ebola or another disease, which could be treated differently, and to set up really proper infection prevention and control in health clinics, in the community, so that people can stay safe. We need to act now. We need to get resources in. We need to get protective gear for health workers, for community workers, disinfectant. And we need people to channel their fear into action that will actually slow the spread.
1: Our Africa correspondent, Richard Kagoi, joins us now from Nairobi. Richard, just bring us up to speed then with the latest. The number of cases in the DRC seem to be rising, and there seems to be a spread of the disease in the region too.
3: Yes, in the Democratic Republic of Congo, the health authorities there have said that the confirmed cases of deaths are 83. Those are suspected would be about 177, and about 750 suspected cases of people who had been exposed. In neighboring Uganda, the Ministry of Health has just released an update saying that three new cases have been confirmed, so bringing the total to five. But they say that this was basically as a result of information that really helped them in terms of contact tracing. So it's largely a major concern that the outbreak is faster spreading, because it was difficult to really quite comprehend how fast and how far this outbreak has gone. We've also had cases being confirmed in rebel-held territory in the DRC, which is in North Kivu and South Kivu, bordering Rwanda, Burundi and Tanzania as well.
1: And Richard, it's exacerbated by the fact that there are multiple conflicts occurring in the DRC and millions of people are already in desperate need of humanitarian assistance.
3: Absolutely, and actually that's one of the issues that has been raised, especially by medical workers and humanitarian organizations. They say currently, because the provinces that have been affected by this outbreak have also been contending with armed conflict, so it's difficult to reach and to trace cases, and even to reach to patients, especially within very remote or rural communities, because of the prevalent security situation there. But then again, also we've had lots of people. I mean, you're talking about thousands of people who have been displaced by conflicts, because we've got many, many militia groups that operate in that part of the DRC. So then it's difficult, because a lot of them don't quite have access to food. And so that's why they're looking for medicine. And that's why the appeal has been coming from aid organizations.
1: Okay, Richard, thank you for your time. We'll leave it there. Our Africa correspondent, Richard Kagoi, joining us from Nairobi. Well, despite the risk the disease poses in the DRC, people in the capital of Kinshasa seem to be continuing their lives as normal, as Emery Makumeno explains.
4: Here in Kinshasa, daily life appears largely unchanged despite the Ebola outbreak unfolding hundreds of kilometers away in the east of the country. Most residents I spoke to are aware of the virus spreading in Ituri and North Kivu provinces, but dozens of confirmed cases have been reported. In South Kivu near the Burundian border, M22 rebels have also notified a suspected death. Yet in Kinshasa, buses remained packed, handshakes are exchanged freely, and commuters scramble to catch rides as usual. Ituri, the epicenter of the outbreak and the province with the highest number of deaths, lies 1,700 kilometers from the capital. Even so, concern lingers here, largely because direct flights continue to link the affected region with Kinshasa. Health authorities insist that restricting movement during outbreaks is not recommended, and so such measures haven't been introduced. With a population of at least 17 million, many Kinshasa residents say that they trust the authorities to prevent the Budubungu strain of the virus from reaching the capital here.
1: Emery Makumeno in Kinshasa. You're listening to the newsroom from the BBC World Service. Iran and Gaza may have dominated the headlines over the past 6 months, but the Russia-Ukraine war has continued to escalate. And with Donald Trump distracted by the Middle East and Cuba, the possibility of fruitful US coordinated peace talks between Kyiv and Moscow now seems a far-off prospect. In fact, both sides have stepped up their attacks over recent months. On Friday, a Ukrainian drone strike on a building in Russian-occupied Ukraine killed 10 people. Ukraine's military said it had hit a Russian drone command unit. Vladimir Putin has rebutted this, saying the strike hit a student dormitory.
5: I would like to emphasize this is important. There are no military facilities, special services facilities, or related facilities near the accommodation. So there is no reason to suggest that the missiles hit the building as a result of our air defense or electronic warfare systems.
1: President Putin says he'll consider options for retaliation and has accused Ukraine of terrorism. Our Europe editor, Katia Adler, spoke to the Ukrainian MP, Alessia Vasilenko, about these accusations.
6: Ukrainian soldiers have not been known to breach international humanitarian law. And if such breaches ever occurred, Ukraine would take measures. We pride ourselves and our military prides itself that we are saving human lives, be it the lives of our soldiers who are sent into battle or the lives of civilians for whom we are fighting, especially the lives of civilians on our own land that is being under occupation by Russia. The facility, which is said to be a dormitory, remains to be investigated. And if Russia was letting independent investigators and the Red Cross and the likes into their territories, things would be much easier. But what I can say for certain is that many of the buildings which were once hospitals, education facilities, schools, kindergartens, student dormitories, they are no longer serving that purpose, as Russia usually repurposes such buildings to house their own military or to launch military operations from.
7: Why target occupied eastern Ukraine, though, with the risks involved? I mean, Ukraine has been increasingly targeting sites deep inside Russia, including energy installations. But again, why eastern Ukraine?
6: Like Crimea, Russia is using many sites in eastern Ukraine to launch attacks onto Ukrainian troops and receive military gains as a result of that. So Ukrainian military tactics, they are a combination of both deep strikes inside of Russia to incapacitate Russia's war machine and Russia's war economy, but it's also the mid-range and the immediate strikes which are needed to push back Russia and push Russia out from our own territory.
1: Ukrainian MP Lesia Vasilenko. NASA's Artemis space program put lunar missions back in the headlines last month with the first manned flight around the moon for more than 50 years. A key part of the program, when astronauts eventually return to the lunar surface, is expected to involve Elon Musk's company SpaceX. It's just completed a highly anticipated test flight of its redesigned Starship rocket, which NASA also hopes to use in future missions to the moon. The new version is the biggest yet. A planned launch on Thursday was postponed because of last-minute technical issues. From Washington, Joel Gunter reports.
8: At more than 40 stories tall, SpaceX's Starship is the largest and most powerful rocket in history. Last night, the latest iteration of the spacecraft blasted off from a new launch pad in South Texas, powered by 33 of the company's Raptor engines.
9: 5, 4, 3, ignition.
8: Once in space, Starship opened its payload doors and deployed 20 dummy satellites before making re-entry and, just over an hour after launch, splashing down in a landing zone in the Indian Ocean. Both stages of the rocket suffered engine failures, but the test flight was largely successful, a result that will likely boost confidence both for investors, ahead of a planned public offering next month, and for NASA, which intends to use the Starship vehicle in future missions to the moon.
1: Joel Gunter reporting. Now to the end of an American broadcasting era. CBS News Radio was launched almost a century ago as the precursor to today's CBS News Network. In the 1930s and 40s, families would gather round their radio sets to hear President Roosevelt delivering what were known as his fireside chats. And during the Second World War, the network's London-based correspondent Edward Murrow brought the horror of the Blitz to American homes. Well, on Friday, CBS News Radio signed off for the last time. To mark the occasion, we got the thoughts of 95-year-old Marvin Kalb and Brooke Byers, the granddaughter of one of CBS's founders, William Paley.
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12: Western diplomats believe that the Khrushchev proposal today...
13: I was hired by Murrow in the spring of 1957. Murrow called me and asked if I would come down to New York and chat with him, which I did. And at the end of which he said, hey, how would you like to join CBS?
10: This is Edward Murrow speaking from Vienna. It's now nearly 2:30 in the morning, and Herr Hitler has not yet arrived. No one seems to know just when he will get here, but most people expect him sometime after 10 o'clock tomorrow morning.
13: They came up with this idea that you could have a guy broadcasting from Vienna, from Moscow, from London, from Paris, put one behind the other, put it all together, and you have what is today global news coverage. And Murrow started it at CBS in the late 1930s.
11: Radio was part of who my grandfather was. There was this ubiquitous presence of televisions every time we visited. He had in his bedroom maybe 3 or 6 televisions, different stations. But for me, there's something soothing about radio.
13: There are two families rising now that will very soon dominate the news in the United States. One is the Murdoch family, led by Fox News, and the other is the Ellison family, led by the combination of CBS and CNN. Both of these empires, to a degree, bow down before the wishes of the White House. And so the concept of a free press is still there, but there's a fear about time, how much longer, what is happening. Do we have to be afraid of saying something? That exists today.
10: So many broadcasts, so little time to remember them. Let us salute the words that, because time cannot be expanded, were not spoken again on this broadcast today. As the electric current dies and the microphones grow cold, as the lights are switched off.
14: Good night and good luck.
1: CBS News veteran Marvin Kalb and Brooke Byers, the granddaughter of CBS founder William Paley. Billie Jean King will leave a legacy as one of the most influential figures in sporting history. She's one of the greatest tennis players of all time, having won 12 Grand Slam singles titles, another 16 doubles and 11 mixed doubles titles. Not only that, she's also been at the forefront of campaigning for equality on and off the court. But throughout her long, illustrious career, one prize has always eluded her, a university degree. Until now.
14: It is a privilege for me to be here as a member of your graduating class. Yeah, baby! Only 61 years!
1: This week, at the age of 82, Billie Jean King received a Bachelor of Honors in History from California State University, Los Angeles, the course she left more than six decades ago to pursue her career in tennis. She told the BBC just why it took her so long.
14: I had to quit college and not finish because that was my one opportunity to become number one in the world. And that's always a dream I'd had since I was 10. I always wanted to be number one since I first picked up a racket. And so I accomplished that. But in the back of my mind, I kept thinking, you know, I haven't finished college. I should finish. It's been on my mind ever since I left school back in 64 or 5. So it's taken 61 years. Everybody's teasing me. And I want people to know that it's never too late, usually, if you can still think, you know. I'm going to definitely take music lessons again because piano was my first love and didn't quite have as much ability in that as I did in sports. So, but I want to go back and start taking music lessons, I think. I'm thinking about that. And then just so many things I want to get done before I'm out of here. It's what you do with your life now and tomorrow. Come on, everybody out there and listening, just go for it. Just believe in yourself, you know, you can do it.
1: The iconic Billie Jean King. Finally, to the story of a woman who invited the whole of Denmark to revisit the lost art of letter writing by asking them to send her a letter. British artist Gillian Taylor pursued this ambitious project after the Danish Postal Service announced it was stopping letter deliveries at the end of last year. Branka Lesser de Sar has been finding out.
15: Dear Gillian.
16: Kære Gillian.
17: 2 November 2000.
18: When Gillian Taylor, an artist from England, heard about the decision by Denmark's state-run postal system, she had an idea.
16: I asked people in Denmark to write me a letter, to send me their last letter probably ever. Somebody wrote me some wonderful memories of receiving letters. When she was a child, her aunt would send letters from Norway and her mum would read the letters out to the family.
18: People in Denmark are still able to send letters using a private delivery company, but they have to go to a shop or pay extra to have them collected. It's the end of a more than 400-year-old tradition.
19: Kære Danmark, så er det her.
18: PostNord explained that there had been a 90% decline in sending letters since the start of the century, so there wasn't enough demand. But Gillian knew that many people would see this as the end of an era.
16: I wanted to mark this momentous time because I think the end of a national postal service delivering letters is a big thing.
18: Gillian made copies of all the letters she received and then transformed them into paper daisies, the national flower of Denmark. Now, these paper daisies are part of an exhibition named The Last Post in the southwest of England. Although the installation marks an ending of sorts, Gillian wanted it to leave visitors feeling hopeful.
16: The daisies also were sort of symbol of hope, so I felt that I was kind of offering or hoping for some kind of optimistic note.
18: Gillian also asked people to record themselves reading their letters.
20: Tak for den fantastiske brevkunst-idé.
21: Til den ukendte læser. Det at skulle skrive dette brev har fået minderne frem.
18: The composer Laura Reed used those recordings to make music that features alongside the installation.
21: Minder om brevene fra en af mine mostre i Norge. Før jeg kunne læse, kendte jeg håndskriften.
18: Gillian believes that the end of the service in Denmark made people think about letters and what we lose when we can't send or receive them. She hopes her exhibition can encourage people to pick up a pen and write.
16: We don't always make time to send things, so I think if the exhibition reminds people how nice that is and prompts them to put something in the post, then that'd be great.
22: Kind regards, Karen, and many greetings from Jørn.
21: De bedste hilsner, Heidi.
15: Have a wonderful 2026, Espen.
1: Letters from Denmark, ending that report from Branka Lester de Saar for the Happy Pod, which you can listen to wherever you get your BBC podcast from. Right, thank you so much for joining us on the Newsroom programme today. From myself, Anka Desai, and from the rest of the team, do enjoy the rest of your day.
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0: Coming up on The Fifth Floor with me, Farinak Amidi, a new AI video trend has taken over Russian social media.
1: There's a very popular genre in which a female appears with a pair of angel wings behind her husband, who's dressed in military uniform, who's a soldier, and she then proceeds to enfold him with those wings, trying to protect him.
0: We look into who is making this content and why they've become popular with families of soldiers.
2: BBC News with Tom Sanders. In China, the number of people killed in a gas explosion at a coal mine in Shanxi province has reached at least 90. A massive rescue operation is underway. Uganda's health ministry has confirmed three new Ebola cases, bringing the total number to five. Officials say two of the new patients, a driver and a health worker, had contact with the country's first confirmed case. The third is a Congolese woman who travelled into Uganda earlier this month. The US Secretary of State Marco Rubio is in the Indian capital Delhi, where he'll meet Prime Minister Narendra Modi for talks. India has been badly affected by the disruption to energy imports due to America's war with Iran. President Zelensky says Ukraine's security service has destroyed a Russian chemicals plant in the Perm region. He's posted video purporting to show smoke at the Metafrax plant in Gubaka, but not, it seems, extensive damage. Turkish intelligence agents say they've arrested 10 suspected members of the Islamic State group in Syria. One of the men detained is accused of links to an attack on Ankara's main railway station 11 years ago, which killed more than 100 people. The BBC has been told that the British government is proposing a radical reset of its post-Brexit relationship with the European Union. UK officials have apparently suggested a single market for trade in all goods with the EU as part of its next phase of talks. It's a significantly more ambitious proposal than publicly stated. The mother of two French boys found abandoned by the side of a road in Portugal is being questioned in court alongside her partner. The children, aged 4 and 5, were rescued by a passing driver on Tuesday. They'd reportedly been blindfolded by the adults, who told them they were playing a game before leaving them. BBC News.
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0: This is The Fifth Floor, at the heart of global storytelling with BBC journalists from all around the world. I'm your host, Farnak Amidi. A video on Russian social media shows a man in Russian military uniform at the bottom of a staircase, surrounded by clouds and angels. He waves at the camera, turns around, and walks up the stairs. It's a video made by artificial intelligence, and it's part of a trend that has recently hit Russian social media, where people, usually the family members of Russian soldiers, pay to get personalized AI videos made featuring their loved ones who are in the army. It caught the eye of Lisa Focht of BBC Russian, and she joined me to tell me more about it.
1: Ever since Russia invaded Ukraine, I've been following many family members of Russian soldiers fighting in Ukraine because it's a very interesting group. Some people even call this group a new middle class in Russia. And I started following maybe 10, 15 bloggers, mostly women married to Russian soldiers. And then, you know, as you know, it's usually the case with Instagrams that algorithms, they do the rest for you. Yeah. And then I started seeing those videos. At first, they were mostly videos that you would describe as digital resurrection, where this real or like a picture would feature a soldier who died fighting in Ukraine with the Russian army, and their relatives would mourn this person. And obviously it shocked me because it is very disturbing sometimes to see something like this. And then I realized that it's just a small sort of like subgenre of this huge genre of those AI videos. And very often they feature soldiers who are still alive, they're fighting in Ukraine, and there are many different variations of, mm-hmm. of the same sort of like topic of family members mourning their dead relatives or just dismissing them.
0: What are some of the motifs of these videos and common themes?
1: So for instance, there's a very popular genre in which female, usually the one who commissioned this, mm. this video, appears with a pair of angel wings behind her husband, who's dressed in military uniform, who's a soldier, and she then proceeds to enfold him with those wings, trying to protect him, which I think is very striking. There are other videos that personally struck me, the ones in which the ghostly apparition of a fallen soldier embraces his family from the sky, from the heavens, which is really popular. Another popular variety depicts a service member riding on a carousel, first as a little kid who's wondering what's going to become of him when he grows up. And then the next frame showing him being dressed in military fatigue, saying, "You're going to become a hero." Grief, obviously, is one of the most common topics. And in terms of like how it's done, you send someone a picture of your husband or your father, and using this picture, they produce this video. But as I said, often those videos, they feature someone who's still alive. And then you'd have something that is advertised on Russian social media as a family photo shoot where this person, this soldier, is just there with his wife or parents or children. And usually the sentiment behind it is that, you know, because of the war, this family can't be together for Christmas, for New Year's, for example, but you can use AI to make it happen.
0: Mm, so they create kind of like an alternative reality.
1: Every once in a while, you'd come across like a very complicated video, which, yes, follows a pattern of creating an alternative reality where, for instance, the war has somehow ended and, for instance, a woman posting this, she's walking down the street with a stroller and suddenly bumps into her husband, mm. who's back because the war has ended.
0: When the videos are posted on social media, people most probably are commenting on it. What kind of comments do you see?
1: It really varies because, like, one thing I also got to add, that like something that's very common, you know, like for those very different mm-hmm. videos, is that Russian soldiers are always shown as heroes. And Ukraine isn't necessarily mentioned every time, so sometimes it's even hard to say where they are. Why are they fighting? What are they fighting for? But again, always a common theme of them being heroes, defending their homeland, protecting their families who are missing them, mm. right? And very often you come across comments coming from Ukrainians who are shocked to see something like this. Mm. And people arguing, you'll see Ukrainian users saying, "Well, I'm happy that this person is dead. He deserved it. He came to our country and killed our children." And obviously then a person who posted this video featuring her family member gets incredibly upset and people start arguing. But very often you see comments from people who are in the same position, whose family members fighting with the Russian army in Ukraine, and then they, you know, try to sympathize. Very often you come across comments of people saying, "Oh my God, how do I make a video like this about my father, about my brother, about my husband?"
0: And so people, basically, these are the family members of the soldiers. They order these videos to AI artists or producers.
1: Yes, that's right. So very often people, if they want to do something like this, they have to buy it on the internet. Mm-hmm. And the prices, they vary. It can be less than £10, can be more than 100, depending mm-hmm. on how difficult and, you know, complicated the video. And of course, the quality, because the quality also, you know, varies. You know how it is with AI, because sometimes it's even hard to tell the reality from something being created yeah. by AI. And sometimes it's very obvious that it is AI. Mm-hmm. But I think what I found really interesting, that many of these artists selling those videos, offering their services, are also family members of soldiers fighting in Ukraine. So, and for our piece for the BBC Russian service, me and my colleagues, we talked to some of these artists, and mm-hmm. many of them are women married to Russian soldiers mm-hmm. fighting in Ukraine, some still alive, some missing in action. And I think they really understand the demand mm-hmm. and emotions that these other family members are feeling.
0: And did your algorithms on social media actually take you to posts, similar posts from Ukrainians as well?
1: No, and I thought that was very interesting. I don't think I have a clear explanation for that. But at the same time, when you scroll through, you know, Ukrainian feed on Instagram or TikTok, you do see death, funerals, people mourning their relatives, people missing their relatives, but it's not AI. And I thought, that's just my feeling, that maybe in Ukraine, people, they prefer to live in this reality, and they have to face death, shelling, Russian strikes every day. For them, it's not just an artificial concept. Whereas in Russia, many of those people, they live very far away from the front line. They watch Russian TV, where obviously they're, you know, you have this conversation about the war in Ukraine constantly, but not necessarily about the cost of this war, not necessarily about what it is to lose someone you love. You don't see, you know, funerals in this like public space. And I thought that maybe some of these women, they just feel lonely when, you know, their family members die and they don't know how to process these feelings, and this is why they turn to these AI videos. But this is just my guess, of course, it's impossible to know. We asked some of the people who bought those videos, specifically those digital resurrection videos,
0: yeah,
1: if it helped them, and most of them said no, it didn't.
0: And Lisa, when you look at these videos, does it tell you anything about how people in Russia feel about the war at the moment?
1: Yes, I think so, because I think some of those videos, you can even interpret them as a quiet protest against the war, right? When you create a video saying, I wish this war would just end and my husband, you know, would come back to me, you're not exactly saying anything against the war, you're not criticizing it, but you're, you know, making it very obvious that you want it to end, which some people in Russia would interpret as a protest against the war, but it's impossible to know, of course. At the same time, as I said, those videos, they give you a feeling that most of these people, they don't really want to think about what their husbands or fathers or brothers are doing in Ukraine, that they're, you know, taking part in this invasion of another country where people are dying every day. This is the kind of narrative that you won't see in those videos, which I also think tells you a lot.
0: Thank you, Lisa Fort of BBC Russian. You're listening to the documentary from the BBC World Service. This is The Fifth Floor, and I'm Farnak Hamidi. A documentary about deforestation in the West Papua region has attracted criticism from Indonesia's army. Through Indonesia's state-owned news agency, the military warned that content that has not gone through an official censorship process may contain unbalanced narratives. Reports suggest the film Pesta Babi or Pig Feast has been banned, but the government insists that any cancelled screenings were the result of administrative procedures and not an official ban. The controversy around the film seems to have made Indonesians more eager to find ways to watch it. BBC Indonesian's Lestia Kertopati is with me to explain why. So, Lestia, before getting into whether this film has been banned or not and all the nitty-gritty about it, just tell me what the film is about.
6: Pesta Babi, or what you said, Pig Feast, documents how the tribes in Papua resist palm oil biodiesel and sugarcane bioethanol projects. And alongside their stories, it also depicts the issues of 60 years of Indonesian military operations related to the exploitation of Papuan land.
0: And why the name Pig Feast?
6: Pig Feast itself It's a tradition, a festival called Atatbon in southern of Papua. This is a sacred tradition, mm-hmm. but it's threatened to extinct as it being abandoned by the young generations. The pig feast itself, the ceremony itself, it's believed to give blessings to the market day. Pig in Papua, it's also considered wealth. So that's why they have in this title the importance of this pig feast.
0: Licia, you mentioned 60 years of separatist resistance and conflict in Papua. Tell me more about that.
6: So Papua is a very wealthy region in Indonesia. They have minerals, you know, big forests, and there is a lot of mining activities that could be potentially taken from the land. But in Papua, there's a lot of customary lands that's collided with all these mineral resources. A customary territory, usually it's owned by a tribe and passed through generation, but usually they don't have official documentation, the government documentation. So there's no land certificate whatsoever, but it's been recognized as the land of the tribe.
0: So now also West Papua has become the site of what is sometimes called the world's largest forest conversion project, which is basically deforestation, but on a huge scale.
6: It's a huge scale. So all the companies that come to Papua ended in deforestation of the Papua forest that, like I told you before, is tied to the customary land. So people in Papua, their land has been taken, their way of life has been decimated because of this. So usually when the government come into a tribal land and they want to transform the land into a plantation or a farmland, they will try to relocate the indigenous people out of their land to another piece of land. And government will try to also give them a new way of life. Usually these tribal groups in Papua have a nomadic way of life, but with the new program from the government, they were quote unquote forced to be farmers while it's not their way of life. And that's why without the knowledge of being a farmer, you can't really cultivate a land into a fertile farm. So what happened next is the farm that had been set out in Papua usually failed in the end.
0: Licia, what is driving this government program? What is behind this?
6: The government said it's for big farms of like corn, sugarcane, rice field, but Papua is not actually suitable for that kind of crops. Our reports a few years back, mostly the farms that been set out in Papua is failed because Papuan forest is not for farming like in Java or Sumatra. And Papua forest is a very old forest, and it's really hard to grow it back.
0: And why is the government insisting on creating farmland?
6: Because Java and Sumatra now is already full of farmlands, and therefore the government try to find potentially more farms into another islands in Indonesia. One of them is Papua.
0: Tell me about the impact of deforestation in other parts of Indonesia. What is happening there?
6: Well, aside of land conflicts that happen with the local indigenous people, the deforestation also factors in climate change that happen in Indonesia. So we have longer dry seasons, and when it's in the rainy season, there will be like flooding. And there's no forest to hold off the landslides, so more landslides happening.
0: So Licia, the people in West Papua, they're not happy with this new government program and this deforestation. How are they resisting this program and this policy?
6: They've been resisting for decades. In three regions of southern Papua, they erect more than 1,800 Red Cross, symbolizing their resistance. The movement, it's called the Red Cross Movement. And the action is carried out by the indigenous people of Awiyu community and Muyu as well, Malin Anim and Yei community. They erected this big cross across their land, so people would not come in. Usually, people in Papua, when they see this red cross, it's mean like you cannot enter.
0: Mm-hmm. So in this whole movement of resistance and the conflict with the government, there has been quite a high number of casualties as well among the tribal people.
6: Yes, that's correct. Unfortunately, the violence that happened in Papua has resulted in a lot of death for the civilians of Papuans. And recently, more than 20 people has died because of the police and military operation in central Papua. And that's raising protests in not only in Papua, but also in other parts of Indonesia, because the military presence there is really, really heavy.
0: Mm-hmm. So the filmmaker, his name is Dandi Laksono?
6: Yes, the director of the film mm-hmm. is Dandi Laksono and Sipri Dale.
0: You actually bought tickets to go watch it. What happened?
6: Yeah, so me and several of my friends, we plan to coming to this private screenings of Pesta Babi, of the Pig Feast, but the venue canceled our schedule because they're afraid that this could cause criticisms mm-hmm. and also intimidations. So that's why it's been canceled. Mm-hmm. We're supposed to have the screening this Saturday.
0: Mm-hmm. So the theater that you wanted to go watch this film, what was their statement? Did they give you a reason for why, an official reason why it was canceled?
6: The venue, it's a public library. So they're afraid there will be intimidations, mm-hmm. not only to the venue, but also to people who come to the screening. So that's why for the safety of everybody, they choose to cancel it.
0: So there is this confusion about whether this film has been officially banned or not.
6: The government doesn't really officially ban this documentary film, but the government said, if you want to see it, then go see it. But in the local community, when we want to see the documentary itself, there's a sudden cancellation, and then there's intimidation. Even for the past few weeks, there have been like more than 20 cancellations happen, also intimidation.
0: When you say intimidation, what do you mean?
6: Like the documentary is about to start, the security of the venue will come and disperse people who want to see it, uh-huh. and they just cancel the movie. One of the cancellation and intimidation happened is in the University of Mataram. The campus said that the students cannot watch the movie, and they send dozens of security to cancel the movie night.
0: But does the Indonesian government ever officially ban a film?
6: No. There's no official banning.
0: Mm-hmm. Okay. And in the case of this film, Pig Feast, would you say that this intimidation, as you call it, has been successful in deterring people from watching the film?
6: No, in the contrary, actually, because of, you know,
0: it's that forbidden fruit that just tastes much sweeter.
6: Because they say the film is banned, people get curious what makes the government so afraid of a film. So they start trying to get links to see the film through backdoor links. Mm-hmm. And yeah, people still see it on the private screenings.
0: Mm-hmm. Okay, thank you very much, Listia. Thanks to Lestia Kertopati from BBC Indonesian. Golden temples, glistening beaches, and caves filled with Buddhas are all reasons why someone might want to visit Myanmar. But since the military coup in 2021, tourism in the country has dwindled as insecurity and unpredictability in the country have put people off from traveling there. Incidents of robbery and kidnapping of tourists have been reported in the ancient city of Bagan, one of the most famous tourist hotspots. I spoke to So Win Tan of BBC Burmese to find out more about why this is happening. I first asked him to tell me more about the ancient city.
7: Bagan is an ancient kingdom which existed in central Myanmar from 9th to 13th century. So that time, Myanmar kings and people were so rich, then there was a saying that even a widow could donate a temple or a pagoda. Mm-hmm. So the whole central plain is littered with thousands of pagodas and temples. So it became a UNESCO World Heritage Site. It's also a major attraction for tourists, foreign and locals alike. Mm-hmm. But since the military coup in 2021, visit to Myanmar by foreign tourists has dried up. So the locals rely on domestic visitors. So these domestic visitors are now targeted.
0: Okay, they're being kidnapped.
7: Yeah, they're being kidnapped.
0: So tell me, who is doing these kidnappings?
7: So it's really difficult because since a military coup, there are many different groups sprung up opposing the military rule. You know, they hold arms. So there are pockets of those resistant groups across the country. In that Bagan area also, there is a main road which is occupied by the resistant groups. We call PDF, People's Defense Forces. Their main aim is to fight against the military rule. But still, there's an allegation, accusations that these PDF groups are involved in stopping the tourists coming to Bagan, and they kidnap them, they ask for ransom, they're making good profit from there. So which, in a way, affects the local economy because domestic travelers are quite reluctant now to travel to Bagan. So local people who rely on those visitors, like, you know, the shopkeepers, the roadside sellers, things are very difficult for them these days.
0: So are these kidnappings only for money and ransom, or is there some political motivation behind
7: both,
0: them as well?
7: Okay. Both. Like this one local BDF group admitted to that they do stop people who they suspect they are supporting the military regime. Mm-hmm. And they would interrogate them. There were also allegations that regime soldiers were also involved in kidnapping. We don't know. We can't confirm. So recent case, just last week, famous actress and her entourage were traveling that route. The actress kind of stayed behind, so she wasn't kidnapped. But her
0: entourage, actress from Myanmar?
7: From Myanmar, mm-hmm. Yes. They were traveling around this route and they were stopped and taken away by an armed group. So we spoke to that armed group and they represented, denied that they kidnapped for money. They said they stopped those people and they asked the actresses not to be part of the regime propaganda.
0: Huh.
7: So they said that they occasionally stop and search their travelers, but they denied that they kidnap people for ransom. But the ransoming is taking place along that route where these groups operate.
0: What happened to the actress and her entourage at the end?
7: They were released eventually, but we don't know whether they had to pay ransom to that group or not. They would not say that openly.
0: And why is Old Bagan a place that is particularly being targeted?
7: One of the reasons is the isolation. Mm-hmm. It's the road is deserted. There are some small villages along the route, but it's quite isolated. So when the lone kind of car traveling, it's become an easy target.
0: And do the authorities acknowledge that there is a problem in that region, and what are they doing about it?
7: They don't really acknowledge. For the regime, I think two reasons is that they are too busy fighting. They are facing resistance by so many armed groups across the country because there are many places which are lawless, you know. And the other thing is they themselves cannot go after the kidnappers because they are likely to be ambushed or waylaid.
0: Because they're
7: way.
0: Armed. Anyway.
7: They're armed, yeah. The groups are. Because the local groups know the kind of terrain. So when the soldiers would turn up, then they would disperse. Mm. They would mingle with the other kind of as a villagers. It's really difficult for them to tackle that as of now.
0: Thank you very much. So Win Tan from BBC Burmese.
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11: The fate of France's former president, Nicolas Sarkozy, is being decided by the Paris Appeals Court. I'm Tristan Redman, and for the documentary on BBC World Service, I'm telling the story of how Sarkozy became the first former French head of state to end up behind bars since the Second World War. Throughout the case, he's always denied any wrongdoing. But there are allegations of a secret pact with a dictator, unexplained meetings between government figures and a known terrorist, and vast amounts of cash.
12: At the very end of the campaign in 2007, it emerged that there was so much of it that they even considered destroying it.
11: This is the story of Sarkozy's rise and demise and how he went from the Élysée Palace to the notorious La Santé prison and his quest for redemption and one final comeback. That's the Sarkozy affair after the news.
13: BBC News with Govinda Gill. Reports from the Democratic Republic of the Congo say an Ebola treatment centre has been destroyed in a suspected arson attack in Mongwalu in Ituri province. Officials say no one was injured in the incident. Thomas Nardi has more.
14: This is the second attack on an Ebola treatment center, signaling a growing distrust of health workers, some of whom continue to face threats. On Thursday, local community members burned down two tents belonging to Alima, an international humanitarian NGO, as family members and friends attempted to claim the body of an Ebola patient for proper burial in Ruampara in the Ituri province, where the virus has spread to seven health zones.
13: Uganda's health ministry has confirmed three new Ebola cases, bringing the total to five. Officials say two of the new patients, a driver and a health worker, had contact with the country's first confirmed case. The third is a Congolese woman who travelled into Uganda earlier this month with mild symptoms. The number of people killed in a gas explosion at a coal mine in China has reached at least 90. A massive rescue operation is underway at the site in northern Shanxi province. Here's Jonathan Head.
15: There have been teams of rescuers, I mean, something like 800 people at the site since late last night, trying to rescue those if they survive, otherwise retrieve their bodies. And then beyond that, of course, I assume they will start investigating. I mean, they've already detained some executives from the company. It's a privately owned coal mine in relation to the accident. Xi Jinping did warn that lessons must be learnt. There hasn't been an accident this serious for 16 years.
13: The US Secretary of State Marco Rubio has held talks in Delhi with India's Prime Minister Narendra Modi as Washington looks to stabilise relations after ties soured over President Trump's tariff policies. Here's our State Department correspondent Tom Bateman.
16: Mr. Rubio held an hour-long meeting with Prime Minister Narendra Modi. US-India ties have been rocky for at least a year, with President Trump's punitive tariffs for India's purchase of Russian oil and his rapport with the country's arch-rival Pakistan making India more wary, the US more transactional when it comes to their relationship. But India remains a key partnership for the US. The world's most populous country is vital to trade, jobs and technology for the world's biggest consumer economy, also acting as a counterweight to the rise of China, challenging Washington's dominance.
13: The BBC has been told that the British government is proposing a radical reset of its post-Brexit relationship with the European Union. UK officials have apparently suggested a single market for trade in all goods with the EU.

0: plant in the Perm region. He's posted a video purporting to show smoke at the Metafrax plant in Gubaka, but not, it seems, extensive damage. The governor of Perm said an industrial facility had been attacked. The mother of two French boys found abandoned by the side of a road in Portugal is being questioned in court alongside her partner. The children, aged 4 and 5, were rescued by a passing driver on Tuesday. They had reportedly been blindfolded by the adults, who told them they were playing a game before leaving them. The French woman and her partner are being held on suspicion of child abuse, endangerment and abandonment. A British Olympic medal-winning rower, Matthew Wells, has been testing a rowing machine in space-like conditions. It's designed to help astronauts counter the effects of zero gravity has on their bodies during long space missions. Here's Harriet Bradshaw.
1: Astronauts have to work hard against the effects of microgravity to maintain muscle mass and bone density in space. Currently, that means spending at least 2 hours a day exercising. But a British team is trying to find more efficient ways to stay fit in space. They're developing a multi-gym called High Frequency Impulse for Microgravity. Matthew Wells helped test the rowing attachment during a parabolic flight, which allowed him to float for 22-second intervals as the plane manoeuvred to mimic space conditions.
0: BBC News.
2: You're listening to the documentary from the BBC World Service. I'm Tristan Redman, and this is The Sarkozy Affair. Throughout this case, France's former president, Nicolas Sarkozy, has denied any wrongdoing. It's 2005, and we're in Tripoli, the capital of Libya. A French minister is on an official visit.
3: Il y avait un dîner, une soirée à l'ambassade de France.
4: There was a dinner, an evening event at the French embassy.
2: At the dinner, there are 80 guests. There are toasts. This is Libya in the final phase of Muammar Gaddafi's rule. Colonel Gaddafi, the dictator, doesn't know it yet, but within a few years, he'll be deposed and then murdered by a mob. But for now, in our story, he's still in charge.
3: Et là, des Libyens officiels.
4: And then some Libyan officials turned up. And they said, there's someone we need you to meet.
2: This is Fabrice Arfi, an investigative journalist with the website Mediapart, who's telling us the story. He says the officials accompany the minister outside to a waiting car. The minister gets in. Later, he'll say he doesn't know at first where the car's taking him or who he's heading to meet.
3: En territoire étranger, viennent prendre un ministre.
2: There's no ambassador, nor any diplomats with him. At the embassy, they don't know he's leaving.
3: On l'amène chez Senoussi, dans la villa de Senoussi.
2: The car arrives at its destination, a villa. The house belongs to a man that the minister shouldn't be meeting. A man who's been convicted in France of terrorism. He's wanted by Interpol. Now, if I told you that after this unexpected meeting, the minister doesn't mention to his boss what's just happened to him, well, you might think it was unusual. Then, if I told you that in the final months of that same year, 2005, a scene like this didn't just happen once, it happened twice. Two separate high-ranking French government officials in surprise, unplanned meetings in Tripoli with the exact same man. A man convicted of terrorism. Well, then you might wonder what was going on. And you wouldn't be alone. Because 20 years later, prosecutors say that these two meetings were the moments a secret pact was forged. A pact between the Libyan government and the entourage of a French presidential hopeful. The individuals involved all say that no such pact ever existed and that they were tricked into these meetings. But the story of these visits to Tripoli and what happened inside those meetings has engulfed part of the French political establishment for two decades. These are alleged to be the central moments of a scandal that goes to the very summit of the French state, all the way to the one-time President of the Republic, Nicolas Sarkozy.
5: Bonjour, mesdames. Je suis

0: Tristan Redman de la BBC.
1: I'm at the grand old courthouse in central Paris.
2: Juste votre badge ou...
3: juste le mien.
1: The former president, Nicolas Sarkozy, is about to arrive to appeal his conviction for criminal conspiracy. In 2025, he was sentenced to 5 years in prison for his role in an alleged plot to illegally finance his 2007 presidential election campaign. Sarkozy was acquitted of 3 other charges, and he still denies any wrongdoing. Now he's back in court, hoping to clear his name entirely.
4: Okay,
5: good. Yeah, good, thanks, good. I'm just at the Palais de Justice now. Sarko, I'm hoping, will arrive 12:30 or something like that.
1: Sarko, as he's known by almost everyone in France, can still pull a crowd. The centre-right politician was elected in 2007 on a mandate to drag the country into the 21st century. To celebrate his victory that night, there was a glittering party on the Champs-Élysées. The most famous figures in France were there, including Sarkozy's friend, the rock star, Johnny Hallyday.
6: C'est un homme d'honneur. C'est un homme qui aime sa famille.
1: Sarkozy's a man of honor, Johnny says. He's a man who loves his family and his friends.
6: Un homme qui aime tout ça ne peut pas trahir son pays.
1: A man, he says, who could never betray his country. And yet, almost 20 years later, Sarkozy is accused of doing precisely that. This is a tale of secret meetings, claims of suitcases of banknotes, witnesses who disappear in mysterious circumstances, and so much cash that the protagonists don't even know what to do with it. They even consider destroying it. Above all, this is a story about where the money came from. French judges and journalists have been trying to solve that puzzle for years. And Nicolas Sarkozy? He says there's zero proof he's ever received any of it or done anything wrong. But the stakes for him are huge. If he doesn't win his appeal, he could spend 10 years behind bars.
7: Il n'y a pas un document, pas une photo, pas un compte, pas une...
8: There are no documents, no photos, no accounts, no proof.
7: Il n'y a que la haine.
8: All there is hate.
1: I've lived and worked in France as a journalist for many years. I covered Sarkozy for 20 of them. And I covered the downfall of Muammar Gaddafi in Libya too. I never could have guessed that the lives of these two men would collide in such a dramatic way. This story is so bonkers that I've always been amazed how few people outside of France have heard any of it. But to understand the full scope of it, you have to go back a long way. All the way to 1989. It starts with an explosion on a plane. It's September 1989. There's a bomb hidden in a suitcase, UTA flight 772 from Brazzaville in Congo to Paris. The bomb goes off somewhere above Niger in the middle of the Sahara Desert. There are 170 passengers on board. 54 of them are French. When the plane disappears, they're all missing. Very soon in Paris, the news is everywhere.
9: Attentat ou accident, le décès d'UPA n'a pas encore livré son secret. Il y a très peu de chance.
1: But there's at least one woman in the city who's still oblivious.
10: Très tard, le soir, en rentrant chez moi...
1: Danielle Klein has had a long day. She's had a big success at work, and it's her birthday. So she goes out to celebrate.
10: Au lieu de rentrer chez moi à 8 heures du soir, je suis rentrée chez moi à 1 heure du matin.
1: When she gets home, it's late, 1 a.m.
10: J'ai vu que mon répondeur téléphonique clignotait.
1: Danielle sees her answer machine is going crazy.
10: Et j'ai écouté les messages, et là...
1: She listens to the messages. There's one from her mother, then one from her sister, some from her friends.
10: Des copains en l'espace de 15 secondes.
1: And she knows, in the space of 15 seconds, that her life has changed dramatically.
10: Dramatique, ça c'était très grave. Mon frère Jean-Pierre...
1: Daniel's brother, Jean-Pierre, is a 30-year-old actor. His career's just taking off. He's been in Brazzaville, in Central Africa, directing a play. But the play's finished, so he decides to fly home early. He wants to see his daughter.
3: My name is Mélanie Houtz-Klein, and I was 4 years old when my father died in the plane crash in 1989.
4: Mélanie, what do you remember about these days when your dad was killed?
3: I just remember when my mom told me that my father died. It's like a picture in my memory. We were sitting on the floor, and she's telling me that my father is dead, and... sorry. My mom told me that my father was dead and he won't come back. And I remember that he was supposed to take me to a park. And my first question, I think it was, oh, so we won't go to this park. And she told me, plus jamais.
4: Never again.
3: Never again.
1: It takes investigators a while to reach the wreckage. It's in the middle of the Sahara Desert. But once there, they find traces of explosives on the plane. There's a hunt to find who could have placed a bomb. And then they discover evidence that points at Libya and its dictator, Muammar Gaddafi. Neither Danielle nor her niece Mélanie nor the other families of those killed could know back then that this story would still be making headlines almost 40 years later. Because the Libyan perpetrators of the UTA bombing, who were convicted in absentia by a court in 1999, have been on the run ever since. They still haven't been punished to this day. At the time of the bombing, on the other side of Paris from Danielle, you'd find the bourgeois suburb of Neuilly-sur-Seine. It's one of the wealthiest towns in France. And back then, Nicolas Sarkozy is its young mayor, a rising star waiting for his big break.
11: His rise really began with a very precise, spectacular moment.
1: This is Andrew Hussey, a writer on modern France.
11: Which was in 1993, when he defused a hostage crisis in a school in Neuilly.
1: A man who calls himself the human bomb takes over a nursery school and demands a ransom. He's holding 21 children and their teacher hostage.
12: Une trentaine d'enfants d'une école maternelle de Neuilly-sur-Seine.
1: Terrified parents wait at the school gates. Mayor Sarkozy steps up. He enters the school and he negotiates with the attacker. One by one, over the course of many hours, Sarkozy carries several of the children out in his arms.
13: Il a libéré plusieurs enfants tout au long de la journée.
1: It's all captured by TV cameras. All the hostages are saved, the attacker is killed by police, and virtually overnight, Sarkozy becomes a national hero. Fast forward to 2005, and Sarkozy is a fixture in government with a powerful job. He's the interior minister. And on the right of French politics, Andrew Hussey says, he's inspiring something of a frenzy. Sarkozy has cultivated an image as a law and order tough guy, a straight talker, particularly when it comes to the banlieue. These are the deprived housing projects outside of French cities where many immigrants live. And in 2005, there's a moment which is part of Sarkozy's political legend. He's visiting a banlieue near Paris.
11: There's been a lot of words to describe the people in the banlieue over the years, and he came up to the racaille.
1: Roughly translated, racaille means scum.
14: Vous avez un site, cette bande de racaille.
11: Now, it's a very divisive term because racaille is a very, very old word in French. And as with very old words in French, it ends with that aïe sound like that. And it's quite a powerful insult in French, la racaille.
1: This language infuriated many people in the banlieues and also many on the French left. But for his base on the conservative right, this was exciting stuff. By the end of the year, Sarkozy is the favourite to win the next presidential election. He knows very well, though, that if you want to be French president, you have to be a player on the world stage, not just at home. Now, he's famous in France, but hardly anyone knows him internationally. And he decides to do something about that. He plans a trip to meet a prominent, headline-grabbing world leader. And to the surprise of many, he chooses Tripoli and the Libyan dictator Muammar Gaddafi. Now, you often hear journalists say that they don't want to become the story. But when it comes to this story, it would be hard to tell it without this journalist.
15: Fabrice Arfi, et je suis co-responsable du service des enquêtes à Mediapart.
1: Fabrice Arfi is an investigative reporter with a French news website called Mediapart.
16: This investigation for you has taken up a significant part of your life. I mean, I remember talking to you about it way back in 2012. Both of us are quite a bit older at this stage. I have a lot less hair.
17: Moi, j'ai de la barbe blanche.
16: Yeah, you have a few grey hairs in the beard.
1: Fabrice has spent 15 years investigating this story, trying to unpick what happened at a series of meetings in Tripoli at the end of 2005. At the epicenter of Fabrice's investigation is the summit between Nicolas Sarkozy and Muammar Gaddafi, the Libyan leader, in October of that year.
15: Il y a un voyage éclair de Nicolas Sarkozy.
1: Sarkozy makes a lightning trip to Tripoli.
15: Officiellement, discuter de la lutte contre le terrorisme.
1: He meets with Gaddafi.
15: Tête à tête. Avec Muammar Gaddafi.
1: Just the two of them, with translators. Officially, they're there to discuss terrorism and migration. It's formal and it's short. The context here is crucial. This is all happening a few years after 9/11. Libya's been a pariah state for decades, accused of mounting terrorist attacks around the world, including in Lockerbie in Scotland.
15: Gaddafi comprend. Qu'il ne peut plus être l'État terroriste.
1: But Gaddafi realizes after 9/11 that if Libya keeps it up as a so-called terrorist state, he could be in trouble. Times have changed. And this meeting with Sarkozy, a prominent minister of a big Western country, is a stepping stone back to respectability. The two men talk, they shake hands, they smile for the cameras, and the meeting wraps up. But here's the thing about these meetings on the world stage. The real business doesn't happen when the leaders meet. The cameras are there, but actually, the big decisions are often made ahead of time. And Fabrice tells us this is exactly what happened for Sarkozy's visit to Libya. A few days earlier, his right-hand man, a man called Claude Guéant, had already been to Tripoli. Claude Guéant is Sarkozy's chief of staff, and he's there to prepare the way for his boss. Except Guéant has some business that's not on the official agenda.
18: Ce qui est secret, c'est que pendant cette visite,
19: what is secret is that during this visit, there is a dinner, and no one from the embassy, the Ministry for Foreign Affairs, President Chirac, no one knows about it.
1: If any of this is sounding familiar, that's because it is. It's the second of the two secret meetings in Tripoli that I mentioned right at the beginning. In the heavily choreographed world of international diplomacy, this is all unusual, because the dinner guest is someone in particular.
15: C'est la rencontre avec le terroriste Abdallah Senoussi.
1: He's called Abdullah Senoussi, and he's the same man we heard about right at the start, a wanted terrorist. So now we have two off-the-books meetings with this same guy, one just before Sarkozy's visit and one soon after. Now, this man, Abdullah Senoussi, is important in Libya. He's Gaddafi's brother-in-law. But he's also someone to avoid if you're on an official government trip. Because 6 years earlier, in 1999, he was convicted in absentia for the murder of 170 people, the passengers of the flight that exploded above the Sahara. And he's also been linked to the Lockerbie bombing in Scotland.
16: If it had become public knowledge at that moment that Claude Guéant, the chef de cabinet of the interior minister, had met with Abdullah Senoussi, what would have likely been the public reaction in France?
15: Si on découvre à l'époque que le directeur,
19: if it had been discovered at the time that he'd met, behind the back of the French state, a condemned terrorist, a wanted man in France,
15: vous imaginez le scandale.
19: You can imagine the scandal.
1: I'm in Lyon. It's a couple of years later, 2007. and I'm there to cover a huge American-style campaign rally for candidate Nicolas Sarkozy. In a few weeks, he'll face off against his socialist rival, Ségolène Royal, in the presidential election. At the rally, there are 15,000 people, thousands of French flags. A local paper says the whole event costs 170,000 euros. It's the first time I've seen Sarkozy in the flesh, and I'm struck by how small he is, but also by his strut. He looks just like a guy who knows it's all about to happen for him. And there was someone else there that day too.
20: My name is Christine Lagarde, and I'm currently the president of the European Central Bank based in Frankfurt.
1: I'm talking to Lagarde in her enormous HQ in Germany. Back in 2007, when we were at the same rally in Lyon, she was a junior minister serving alongside Sarkozy in the government. Lagarde tells me that she remembers that day and what it was like being on the campaign trail with Sarkozy.
20: He was a bundle of energy, and he was everywhere. Whenever there was an issue, anything, he was on site almost instantly. I mean, it was funny because sometimes you would think, okay, he's going to be there. But he had been there 5 minutes before, and 2 hours later, he was somewhere else.
5: What was Nicolas Sarkozy offering French voters at that stage?
20: He's a character, you know, bigger than life. And he was leading his political life with passion and with huge energy, and giving us the sentiment that you could not waste a second. Nicolas Sarkozy came as a complete change.
21: Le travail, c'est la liberté.
1: Sarkozy tells voters he wants to get France working again.
22: La crise morale française porte un nom, c'est la crise du travail.
1: He says he'll be the champion of la France qui se lève tôt. The France that wakes up early. He says he wants to be the president of human rights. That if he's elected, he'll refuse to be an accomplice to any dictatorship in the world. And his pitch really lands with voters.
23: Hello, welcome to a BBC News special. I'm John Sopel in Paris. The French people have decided Nicolas Sarkozy will succeed Jacques Chirac to become France's next president.
1: On May the 6th, 2007, Sarkozy wins the election. It's the culmination of his dream. He's about to start one of the most powerful jobs in the world. But as he enters the Élysée Palace, it's also the start of problems that have pursued him to this day. Problems which could send him to jail. In the early days of his presidency, Nicolas Sarkozy is all action. He sets about reforming France. And as he put it, helping French people to work more, to earn more. But then in 2008, global events get in the way.
24: Financial markets across the world have plummeted in spite of efforts by the government.
20: We were in the midst of the financial crisis.
1: At this point, Christine Lagarde is Sarkozy's finance minister.
24: Here, more than £93 billion was wiped off the value of shares.
1: The global economy has gone into freefall. But Sarkozy seizes the situation by the scruff of its neck.
20: Confidence was drifting. Banks were in the balance.
5: He struck up a particular friendship at that moment with Gordon Brown.
20: Mm-hmm.
5: It's quite an unusual pairing. What do you think was behind that friendship?
20: I think there were two human beings confronted to a phenomenal crisis with both the same intention to resolve the issues and to do it in the best interest of their people.
1: Lagarde believes that Sarkozy's action here is fundamental. She says he helped save the global economy from complete collapse.
20: We had sometimes meetings at the presidential palace at 4 a.m. in the morning when there was an imminent crisis. And I've seen him in some of those circumstances completely calm, considering the options, asking more questions, thinking about it, and helping us in the right direction. So this is, I think it's a side of him that not so many people know about, but I've seen it several times.
1: You're listening to the documentary from the BBC World Service. You can hear what happens next after the news.
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0: Nicolas Sarkozy was coming increasingly under the spotlight, and in particular, the amount of money that had been swishing around his presidential campaign. The Libyan dictator, Colonel Gaddafi, would soon be welcomed to Paris. But the relationship between the two men was about to change dramatically. Disappearing witnesses and more stories of suitcases of cash add to the questions piling up for Sarkozy. The Sarkozy affair continues after the news.
1: BBC News with Govinda Gill. Reports from the Democratic Republic of the Congo say an Ebola treatment centre has been destroyed in a suspected arson attack in Mongwalu in Ituri province. Officials say no one was injured in the incident, which happened on Friday night. It comes just days after protesters set fire to a hospital in the same region. In China, the number of people killed in a gas explosion at a coal mine in Shanxi province has reached at least 90. A massive rescue operation is underway. The US Secretary of State Marco Rubio has held talks in Delhi with India's Prime Minister Narendra Modi as Washington looks to stabilise relations after ties soured over President Trump's tariff policies. India has also been badly affected by the disruption to energy imports due to America's war with Iran. President Zelensky says Ukraine's security service has destroyed a Russian chemicals plant in the Perm region. He posted video purporting to show smoke at the Metafrax plant in Gubaka, but not, it seems, extensive damage. Sudan's army says it shot down a drone that crossed from Ethiopia near Ad Damazin, the capital of Blue Nile State. The area has seen heavy clashes recently between the army and the paramilitary rapid support forces. Turkish intelligence has arrested 10 suspected members of the Islamic State group in Syria. One of the men detained is accused of links to an attack on Ankara's main railway station 11 years ago, which killed more than 100 people. A website belonging to an online Indian political protest group appears to have been blocked. It's no longer possible to access the self-styled Cockroach Janata Party's website in India. It also appears to be down elsewhere. The group has amassed more than 20 million followers on social media just a week after it began. That's the latest world news from the BBC.
0: I'm Tristan Redman, and this is The Sarkozy Affair from the BBC World Service, the story of the former French president, Nicolas Sarkozy. These are still the early days of Sarkozy's five-year presidency, and the activity is fast and furious. And in the middle of it all, he even divorces his wife, Cecilia, and then in short order, he meets and marries an Italian supermodel, Carla Bruni. It's a lot. But quietly, in the background, stories begin to emerge in the French press. Stories that in the noise of the Sarkozy presidency, few people may have noticed. They're some of the earliest reports about the money that had been spent in his presidential campaign. Newspapers report that Sarkozy's 2007 campaign was the most expensive in French history. At first, nobody's saying there's anything unusual about any of this, just that lots of money was spent. But gradually, the question of the campaign finances begins to attract more attention. This is journalist Fabrice Arfi.
2: Le soupçon, c'est qu'il y a eu des montagnes.
3: The suspicion was that there had been mountains of cash, bundles of banknotes, which were used to pay the people on the campaign without any of it being declared.
0: There's so much cash left over at the end of the election, so many big banknotes, that the campaign managers don't know what to do with them.
3: The treasurer and his deputy said there was so much of it that they even considered destroying it.
0: It's not clear what they did do with this cash in the end. Sarkozy's 2007 campaign says that its finances have all been okayed and signed off. And the treasurer says this extra cash was sent in as anonymous donations. But the judge in Sarkozy's trial says that nobody working on the campaign remembers receiving any envelopes of cash in the party mailroom. If that's true, where did all this cash come from?
4: Je suis le matin en scooter dans Paris, je vais travailler.
0: This is Danielle Klein again. Her brother was killed in the plane bombing. At this point in our story, It's December 2007. Nicolas Sarkozy has been president for 6 months, and his romance with Carla Bruni is blossoming. Danielle's on her scooter in Paris. She's on her way to work.
4: Je suis du côté de la rue de Rivoli.
0: Suddenly, there are police everywhere. Danielle sees a long convoy of cars, and the police ask her to move aside.
4: Je comprends que c'est le colonel Kadhafi.
5: I realize it's Colonel Kadhafi
4: dans les rues de Paris.
5: In the streets of Paris, my city, and I'm being stopped by the police to let pass this dictator who killed my brother.
4: Qui a tué mon frère.
0: Gaddafi's been invited to Paris on a 3-day state visit. He pitches his Bedouin tent next door to the Élysée, and he meets Sarkozy at the palace. He crunches up the gravel courtyard. The two men shake hands and they wave for the cameras. Meanwhile, Danielle's niece Melanie, who lost her father in the plane bombing, is watching it all.
6: I was in New York. I was spending a year in New York for my studies. And I had some French friends. They were watching TV. And suddenly, I didn't have the sound. I just saw the famous images of Gaddafi shaking hands with Sarkozy. I was telling myself, wow, I think I didn't understand something. I thought Gaddafi was really bad. He was evil. And because my French president is shaking hands with him, maybe I didn't understand something. Like, I don't understand my own story. Why is he here?
0: Back in Paris, Melanie's aunt, Danielle, has an idea.
4: Nous, le petit groupe des familles,
5: our little group of families, we took out our placards with the photos of our brothers and sisters, dads and mums. Every time he went somewhere, we decided we would go with our placards.
7: You were running around Paris, yeah, following Gaddafi.
0: And people notice, first the media and then the Élysée. The families are invited to the palace to meet the president just after Gaddafi leaves. And it's the first time that any French president has agreed to meet them. When Sarkozy arrives, he's attentive.
5: The first thing he said to us, I remember it very well, was, "You're amazing people," that he understood us and that it must have been hard for us to see Gaddafi. Then he said, "You're at the Élysée, make the most of it. What can I do for you?"
0: They hadn't expected to be asked anything like this, and they don't really have any questions up their sleeve. Why not a visit to the crash site in the Sahara? That would be great. It's not somewhere they could get on their own steam.
4: Hop, il nous a promis l'avion présidentiel.
0: He promised us the presidential plane, Danielle told me. And what about outstanding compensation for some of the families?
4: Ça allait être réglé.
0: Yep. No problem. That would be sorted too.
4: Pour être sincère, mon souvenir c'est que
0: none of these promises ever materialized, Danielle says. But in the moment, she was impressed. Fast forward a few years. It's 2011, and Gaddafi's world has changed dramatically since that visit to Paris. The Arab Spring has reached Libya, and his government is under threat. The authoritarian presidents of Tunisia and Egypt have already been toppled. Sarkozy is one of the very first Western leaders to back the Libyan rebels against Gaddafi. Gaddafi launches a counteroffensive. I was in Libya back then, and I witnessed the ferocity of Gaddafi's forces firsthand. Gaddafi's military is advancing, and it's feared there could be a massacre of civilians in the city of Benghazi. Sarkozy responds. He assembles an international coalition led by France to protect the rebel-held city with airstrikes. And it's an unusual position to take because French presidents have often opposed military interventions in the region. Back in Tripoli, international journalists are covering the war from the side of the Libyan government. Gaddafi's son gives an exclusive interview to the channel Euronews. Saif al-Islam is asked his opinion of President Sarkozy, and he drops a bombshell.
8: Sarkozy must repay Libya the money he took for his election campaign. We financed his election campaign, and we have all the details, and we're ready to publish them.
0: This is a huge allegation, and it comes out of almost nowhere.
8: The first thing we ask of this clown, Sarkozy, is to repay this money to the Libyan people. We helped him become president so that he would help the Libyan people, but he's disappointed us. And very soon we'll publish all the details and the documents and the bank payslips.
0: The Élysée strongly denies it, and the French press are reluctant to take it too seriously, because the Gaddafis have got plenty of reasons to sling mud at Sarkozy. And then, one day in October 2011, a NATO airstrike hits a road convoy in central Libya. A short while later, Muammar Gaddafi is found hiding, injured, in a drain pipe near the wreckage of the convoy. A mob descends on him, and in the chaos, Gaddafi is murdered. It's a brutal end to his 40-year dictatorship. Back in France, Fabrice Arfi receives a message.
3: One lovely day, in 2011, I receive a very short email. It's from someone I don't know. And they say, I might have something about someone you're interested in.
7: What was your reaction when you got this email?
3: I didn't pause for 2 seconds. I knew we had to go, travel to a foreign country. I won't say which, in order to protect my sources, but we had to go and see.
0: Fabrice and his reporting partner, Carl Lasquet, meet their source and they get their hands on a hard drive.
3: It's fascinating, this hard disk. It's like a sort of Alibaba's cave, and there are 19,000 documents.
0: Fabrice now has the digital archive of a man called Ziad Takieddine. And he's an important character in this story. Takieddine is a Lebanese businessman. He's not well known to the public, but he is well known as a fixer and a middleman in some circles at the top of French politics.
2: Notre chance, immense.
3: Our stroke of luck is that Ziad Takieddine is what you'd call a pedant. When he has a meeting, he writes a preparatory note. When he's had the meeting, he writes a report about it.
7: That's a journalist's dream.
3: Yes. When he has handwritten notes, he scans them. There are documents in French and in Arabic. Saudi Arabia, Syria, Lebanon, Libya, that's his field of activity. There's his correspondence, there are holiday photos, lots of photos, with very well-known politicians. There are details of his offshore companies, there are his bank accounts.
0: As Fabrice digs, one name keeps coming up.
2: Le numéro 2 du régime, le beau-frère de Kadhafi, Abdallah Senoussi.
0: And if you remember, back then, Abdallah Senoussi, Gaddafi's number 2, met with Sarkozy's number 2, Claude Guéant, in Tripoli. Fabrice says that Takieddine is a linchpin in all of this. Both the high-ranking French officials who met with Senoussi in secret in 2005 have said that they knew Takieddine and that he was present during those meetings. All of this could be circumstantial, tangential, of course. So Fabrice keeps digging, and he gets his hands on a new document. A document which is still contested and will become hugely significant.
3: It's a very interesting document which backed up everything we had so far. And it showed that in 2006, Gaddafi's administration had an agreement to fund, 1 year later, the election campaign of Nicolas Sarkozy to the tune of 50 million euros.
0: It looks like an official Libyan government document dated 2006 and signed by one of Gaddafi's closest advisors. If true, this document would confirm the allegations already made by Gaddafi's son in that interview with Euronews. Fabrice had to be sure it was genuine. He launched a series of extensive checks to verify it. The authenticity of this document has been disputed ever since. Sarkozy says it's a forgery, and he sued Mediapart 3 times in court. He lost all 3 cases. But then, in Sarkozy's trial, its credibility was once again called into question. Fabrice believes there's enough evidence that it's authentic. But at this point, he's left with a difficult choice. because by the time he's ready to publish, it's the most sensitive possible moment. It's the middle of the 2012 presidential campaign, and Sarkozy is seeking re-election.
3: We knew very well that revealing this in the middle of the presidential campaign, we would be criticized.
0: The information, they thought, was too important to sit on. So Fabrice and his colleagues decide to publish. On the campaign trail, Sarkozy is asked by the French TV channel TF1 about the Libya allegations. Is it true, he's asked, that Colonel Gaddafi financed him last time round in 2007?
9: C'est grotesque. Et je suis désolé.
0: It's grotesque, he says.
9: On doit m'interroger sur les déclarations de Monsieur Gaddafi.
0: To be questioned about what Gaddafi or his son, a regime of dictators with no credibility, he says public debate has reached a new low. A few days later, Nicolas Sarkozy loses the election to François Hollande. And Mediapart, he believes, is partly to blame. It's a humiliation.
10: Une valise comme ça.
3: A suitcase like this. It opens like this.
10: Et l'argent est dedans.
3: And the money is inside.
8: This is Ziad Takieddine, the alleged Lebanese middleman. And he's talking on camera. Because after Sarkozy is voted out of office, Takieddine decides to tell his story to France Télévisions. And it involves a suitcase full of cash.
3: There's nothing in it but money. There's roughly, I think, 1.5 million. Notes of 500 euros and a few 200s. A few bundles of 200s.
0: What Takieddine is saying here is highly contested. It's been the subject of a defamation case, which he lost. Takieddine himself has retracted the words in disputed circumstances. Nonetheless, what he's saying here is relevant to the allegations against the Sarkozy campaign. Takieddine says that back in 2005, Abdullah Senussi, Gaddafi's number two, asked him to carry 3 suitcases of cash back to France.
3: He asks me because he trusts me. So I take it and I deliver it.
0: Takieddine says he'd pick up a suitcase in Tripoli and bring it to Paris on a scheduled flight. And then when he'd landed, he'd walk straight through customs. He'd get into a car at the airport and head for central Paris, to the Interior Ministry.
3: I get out of the car with the suitcase and I go in through the main door. I know I'm expected, so I go straight in.
0: Now, I don't need to remind you who was working in the Interior Ministry at the time of these supposed deliveries, but I will say that Sarkozy and his entourage have denied receiving any of them. But crucially, in the political world, these allegations have an impact because they surface just as Sarkozy's been out of office for a few years and is trying to engineer a comeback. It's 2016 and he's hoping to win a primary to run for president again.
8: There's a big debate on the French TV channel, France 2, and it's hosted by one of France's best-known news anchors, David Pujadas. Pujadas asked Sarkozy about Takieddine's accusation.
11: Avez-vous, oui ou non, reçu de l'argent liquide de Libye pour financer votre campagne de 2007, comme l'a affirmé l'intermédiaire Ziad Takieddine? Alors, pas seulement dans les médias, mais...
0: Sarkozy looks absolutely furious.
12: Quelle indignité.
0: What an indignity, he says. A few days later, Sarkozy comes in third place in the primary. There will be no comeback. But if the former president is worried about indignities, there are more of those to come. In March 2018, he's questioned by police for 25 hours and then placed under formal investigation over the Gaddafi allegations. In the French system, that's like being charged. Sarkozy is going to face a trial over his links to Muammar Gaddafi.
13: Je suis Alain Manc. Je fais beaucoup de choses.
0: This is Alain Manc, one of Nicolas Sarkozy's oldest friends. We're in his huge Paris office on the Avenue Georges V. It's one of the fanciest streets in the city, right next to the famous cabaret club, the Crazy Horse.
13: Nicolas Sarkozy, je le connais depuis 1986.
14: I've known Nicolas Sarkozy since 1986. That's 40 years, so I know him very well. We talked almost every day and saw each other about once a week. We talked about everything. Work, jokes, women, life, everything.
0: Manque has advised French presidents from François Mitterrand in the 80s and 90s all the way to Emmanuel Macron today. If anyone knows how it works at the top, it's Alain Manque.
7: What do you know about Nicolas Sarkozy's relationship with Muammar Gaddafi?
13: Ce que je sais, j'étais chez lui un dimanche.
0: Monsieur Manque tells me that one Sunday, shortly after Sarkozy's election, he was with the president and his then-wife, Cecilia. Manque says Sarkozy was in the middle of a tough negotiation with Gaddafi about a prisoner release. But Manque didn't get the feeling there was anything cozy about the exchanges between the two men. He says Gaddafi was negotiating hard. I asked Manque if he believed Sarkozy had taken money from Libya.
13: Moi, personnellement,
14: personally, I've never believed it. Not because I'm naive, but because if you are a politician on the French right and you believe you need illicit money for an election campaign, you don't go to Gaddafi. There were systems in place for this on the French right to get money from Africa. Sarkozy is an intelligent man. Why would he give himself problems by negotiating with a crazy tyrant?
0: Sarkozy is in the dock, accused of criminal conspiracy, corruption, and illegal campaign financing. He denies all the charges and says he's the victim of a politically motivated attack from inside the French judiciary. Danielle is also in court to give a victim statement because the alleged conspiracy involves Abdullah Sanusi, the man convicted of her brother's murder.
7: What was it like the day that you testified in court? What happened?
5: It's a moment we were all waiting for. We were all there. I had gone over it all well in my head. I was really keen to speak. Mr. Sarkozy was only a meter and a half away from us.
0: Danielle tells the court that her brother Jean-Pierre was fascinated with politics, how the families of the DC-10 victims had fought hard for years, and how painful it was to learn that high-ranking members of the government had met face-to-face with Abdullah Sanusi. Danielle and Melanie wait for the verdicts for the four charges against Sarkozy. The first one, corruption, not guilty. The second, illegal campaign financing, not guilty. The third, embezzlement of public funds, not guilty. And then the fourth charge, conspiracy to commit a crime. Sarkozy is found guilty. Guilty of plotting to obtain funding from a foreign state. The quid pro quo, judges say, was helping Libya gain acceptance on the world stage and turning a blind eye to Abdullah Sanusi's terrorism conviction. The judge calls it a crime of, quote, exceptional seriousness, and the sentence is 5 years in jail.
6: And when she said Nicolas Sarkozy's sentence, nobody speak, but there was, because we were so many people in the room, I heard the very loud. I will keep this moment in me forever.
0: There'll be no electronic tag for Sarkozy, no house arrest. He'll be the first and only president of the Fifth Republic to go to jail. Immediately after the verdict, Sarkozy speaks to reporters.
3: If they absolutely want me to sleep in prison, I will sleep in prison. But with my head held high.
15: Je suis innocent.
3: I am innocent.
15: Cette injustice est un scandale.
3: This injustice is a scandal.
16: A former president on his way to prison. Nicolas Sarkozy left his home this morning and to cries of support from a small crowd walked with his wife Carla Bruni down to a waiting car.
0: He arrives at the prison with pullovers, earplugs and a novel. And not just any novel, The Count of Monte Cristo by Alexandre Dumas. It's maybe the most famous revenge novel ever written. The novel is vast, more than 1,000 pages. The hero, Edmond Dantès, escapes from his wrongful imprisonment. He becomes wildly rich, and he destroys his enemies. It left you wondering if the vast novel of Nicolas Sarkozy's life might still have a few chapters left to be written. It's March the 16th, 2026, and I'm back in court in Paris, and I'm watching Sarkozy arrive for his appeal trial. Everything is still to play for, and he could emerge from this retrial completely cleared or sentenced to 10 years behind bars. Nicolas Sarkozy's appeal will run until June, and the verdict will come in the autumn. In the meantime, Danielle Klein is going to court almost every day, and she says the last 35 years have been overwhelming.
17: Nous étions devant un monstre d'affaires politiques.
5: We were facing a monster of a political scandal. So many well-known and higher-ranking French people were involved.
17: L'affaire Epstein aujourd'hui.
5: A little like the Epstein affair today.
17: Tellement de gens impliqués.
5: So many people implicated in the story that it's hard to believe.
0: Sticking at it has become Danielle's mission.
17: Il faut pas décrocher.
5: We mustn't give up. We mustn't let go. We mustn't think that we're so small in the face of all this.
0: And in spite of everything that's happened, Nicolas Sarkozy still has supporters in the very highest places.
7: With retrospect, does any of this change how you feel about his presidency?
18: No.
0: This is Christine Lagarde.
18: I'm very proud to have served under his leadership, and I'm very proud of what we achieved at a time of a financial crisis that could have completely embroiled the entire global economy. And that's what I want to remember.
7: When did you last speak to Nicolas Sarkozy?
18: When he went to prison, I sent him a text message from Bulgaria, where I was, in a church called St. Nicholas.
7: How is he?
18: How is he?
7: Hmm.
18: Well, you will find out.
0: And Fabrice Arfi, what does he make of the man he spent most of his career investigating?
7: You and your reporting partners have been jousting with him now for a long time, almost 15 years. Is there any part of you that admires his tenacity?
3: I could admire his tenacity if he weren't my former president. He's an impressive person. I could tell you about my exchange with him in court.
7: Oh yeah, go on, please.
0: Fabrice tells me a story. During the first trial, on a courtroom break, Sarkozy summons Fabrice over for a chat. It's the first time Fabrice has ever actually spoken with him after 15 years of asking for an interview.
3: Nicolas Sarkozy, who's very tactile, he put his hand on my forearm and said, "But Mr. Arfi, it's nothing personal against you." And then he said something to me, something I've been asking myself about ever since. "But you know, Mr. Arfi, when you're losing, you have to admit it.
17: Il faut savoir être beau joueur.
3: You have to be a good sport."
0: And with that, Sarkozy was off.
17: Et je me suis dit, à qui parlait-il?
3: And I thought to myself, who was he talking to?
17: Parlait à moi,
3: was he talking to me? Or was he talking to his subconscious?
17: Je ne comprends toujours pas ce
3: I still don't understand what he wanted to tell me.
0: We asked Nicolas Sarkozy if he'd speak to us for this program, and he declined.
19: JPR recognizes the nonprofit community support of the historic Holly Theater in Medford. The Holly Theater presents Lucinda Williams and her band in concert June 10th at 8 p.m. Three-time Grammy Award winner Lucinda Williams is an influential force in music who's helped define the sound of Americana and roots rock.
20: In the kitchen, a house of my
19: Williams brings her unmistakable voice, dry wit, sharp storytelling, and full band sound to the historic Holly Theater. 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Tickets at hollytheater.org.
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20: Welcome to NewsHour from the BBC World Service. I'm James Kamara-Sami. Reports of another attack on an Ebola treatment centre in the DRC. We hear how the regional security situation is affecting the response to the current outbreak and about the impact of the disease on women.
21: Ebola epidemics are not gender neutral. They affect women and girls differently to the way they affect men and boys. They may be most likely to be the primary caregivers. They're more likely to work in healthcare.
20: Also on the programme, the death toll rises after a mining disaster in China.
22: State media is reporting an explosion. Miners at the scene said they did not hear an explosion. The alert came when carbon monoxide levels went up very high.
20: The Pentagon releases more UFO files. Is the truth in there? And good night and good luck to CBS Radio. All of that coming up after the news.
1: BBC News with Govinda Gill. Reports from the Democratic Republic of the Congo say an Ebola treatment centre has been destroyed in a suspected arson attack in Mongwalu in Ituri province. Officials say no one was injured. Here's Thomas Nardi.
23: This is the second attack on an Ebola treatment center, signaling a growing distrust of health workers, some of whom continue to face threats. On Thursday, local community members burned down two tents belonging to Alima, an international humanitarian NGO, as family members and friends attempted to claim the body of an Ebola patient for proper burial in Ruampara in the Ituri province, where the virus has spread to 7 health zones. Last month, the Congolese authorities said that the coffin of a nurse who died from Ebola was changed during a funeral in Mongalo, a development the WHO considered a super spreader event.
1: Uganda's health ministry has confirmed 3 new Ebola cases, bringing the total to 5. Officials say 2 of the new patients, a driver and a health worker, had contact with the country's first confirmed case. The third is a Congolese woman who travelled into Uganda earlier this month. The number of people killed in an explosion at a coal mine in China has reached at least 90. A massive rescue operation is underway at the site in Shanxi province. Jonathan Head reports from Bangkok.
24: Hundreds of rescuers worked through the night trying to reach miners still trapped underground following the accident, which occurred at around 7:30 yesterday evening. According to state media, 247 people were working in the mine when there was a gas explosion. More than 150 were brought to the surface, but many needed treatment in hospital for the effects of toxic gases. One miner described smelling sulfur and seeing a plume of smoke, but said he heard no explosion. He said he saw people collapsing from the fumes as he was trying to escape.
1: The US Secretary of State Marco Rubio has held talks in Delhi with India's Prime Minister Narendra Modi as Washington looks to stabilise relations after ties soured over President Trump's tariff policies. Our State Department correspondent Tom Bateman has more.
25: Mr. Rubio held an hour-long meeting with Prime Minister Narendra Modi. US-India ties have been rocky for at least a year, with President Trump's punitive tariffs for India's purchase of Russian oil and his rapport with the country's arch-rival Pakistan making India more wary, the US more transactional when it comes to their relationship. But India remains a key partnership for the US. The world's most populous country is vital to trade, jobs and technology for the world's biggest consumer economy, also acting as a counterweight to the rise of China, challenging Washington's dominance.
1: World news from the BBC. The BBC has been told that the British government is proposing a radical reset of its post-Brexit relationship with the European Union. UK officials have apparently suggested a single market for trade in all goods with the EU as part of its next phase of talks. A website belonging to an online Indian political protest group appears to have been blocked. It's no longer possible to access the self-styled Cockroach Janata Party website in India.

0: The mother and stepfather of two French boys found alone by the side of a road in Portugal have been remanded in custody. They're being held on suspicion of aggravated assault, endangerment and abandonment of the children, who are aged 4 and 5. The brothers had reportedly been blindfolded by the adults, who told them they were playing a game before leaving them on Tuesday. They were rescued by a passing driver and are now living with a foster family. The football match, sometimes described as the world's most valuable, is getting underway in London shortly. Hull City and Middlesbrough face each other at Wembley for the right to play in the Premier League next season. This year's match is more controversial than most. Middlesbrough are featuring because their opponents in a qualifying match, Southampton, were disqualified for spying on a Middlesbrough training session. That's the latest world news from the BBC.
1: Hello and welcome to NewsHour from the BBC World Service, coming to you live from London. I'm James Kamara-Sami, and we begin with the latest on the Ebola outbreak in Central Africa and reports of another suspected arson attack on an Ebola treatment centre in the Democratic Republic of Congo. It follows the events earlier in the week when an angry crowd set fire to a hospital near the city of Bunia, the epicentre of the current outbreak, after the family and friends of a man suspected of having died from the virus were prevented from taking his body away for burial. People are often infected with Ebola during preparations for funerals. There have been no reports of injuries in this current suspected attack. Meanwhile, officials in neighbouring Uganda have confirmed another 3 cases of the current rare strain of the disease, including 2 people who had been in contact with the first confirmed patient. 177 people are now thought to have died in the outbreak, which has spread to areas bordering Rwanda, controlled by the M23 rebel group. Therese Kayikwambo Wagner is foreign minister of the DRC. When she spoke to the BBC on Friday, she called for the M23 rebels and the Rwandan army to allow medical staff and aid into the region of eastern DRC under their control.
2: I think what is important here is, first of all, to reiterate that these areas are occupied, yes, by the M23, but also by the Rwandan army. The second point is, indeed, the situation requires urgent action that goes well beyond the capacities of the M23 and of the Rwandan government. I want to flag also that in this case, the city of Goma, for example, has seen the border to Rwanda being closed by Rwandan authorities. So this is something highly unfortunate in a situation where the urgency is to bring in, as I said before, logistics and the materials necessary to provide care. There is an urgency to reestablish humanitarian access. Now, I think the Ebola outbreak is bringing this to a higher level, where we do not only have to focus on reestablishing humanitarian corridors, we have to make sure that expertise is brought in order to run this in a manner that does not favor the spread of the virus. And this is where the M23 and Rwanda are clearly out of their league. And it is time for them to leave these areas in order for order to be restored, but also the disease to be contained.
1: And it was Therese Kayikwambo Wagner, Foreign Minister of the DRC. We did ask the Foreign Ministry and the government of Rwanda for a response, but they were unable to provide anyone for an interview. Well, we can talk now about the impact that the conflict in the east of the Democratic Republic of Congo is having on the situation for medical teams trying to respond to the current Ebola outbreak. Joining us from Lille in France, Richard Moncrief. He is African Great Lakes Director for the International Crisis Group. Good afternoon, Richard. Can you give us, first of all, a broad sense of the background to the conflict in that region?
3: Hello, good afternoon. Well, there's conflict, unfortunately, impacting very large areas of eastern DR Congo. In the areas where the outbreak has been focused so far, that's in the south of Ituri province and the north of North Kivu province. Sorry about all those compass points there. And that's just to the north of the areas controlled by Rwanda and the M23. But it's an area that's been severely impacted by violence by armed groups. Congolese armed groups. There's also an Islamist armed group of Ugandan origin called the Allied Democratic Forces. And it's an area that unfortunately has suffered hugely from armed violence for decades now. Now, the consequences of that armed violence, well, the main one, when we think about treating

0: Ebola is displacement. People have fled violence for many years. They live in displacement camps. They often had to flee far from their fields, but they go back to their fields to tend them and for harvesting. They also, you know, they live in a survival economy. They don't have reserves. They have to go to towns to stock up on food. And therefore, that makes containing the spread of the virus very difficult. But it also, I think it's important to add, it makes restrictive measures that are put in place to try to contain the virus potentially as damaging as the virus itself. I mean, people who are surviving on a day-to-day basis, if they get locked down, I'm not saying that's happening right now, but if there are severe restrictive measures put on them, that can really be as dangerous as the virus. So I think that's an important point as well. It's also, I would just add, it's also an area beyond displacement through conflict. It's a typical African border area. People trade across the border. The trade between Uganda and DRC is huge. Both areas are landlocked, and they get all their supplies, all their international supplies from lorries that come from the Kenyan coast, from Mombasa port, principally. And, you know, that border area is full of big trucks, small trucks, buses, people walking on foot with goods on their heads and so forth. It's a bustling, sorry for the cliche, but a very bustling area.
1: So the fact it's closed at the moment, what impact is that having or likely to have on efforts to try and get the current outbreak under control?
0: Well, you know, governments close borders because it's the lever they have. It's not the most effective lever. You know, this outbreak looks very severe. As we've been hearing just earlier, it looks like it may be considerably more severe than previous outbreaks. So I think governments are scrabbling around to look for the tools they have. I mean, you know, the important things in these circumstances are quick response, good public information, and getting the right kind of equipment to isolate people to the right place at the right time. There are lots of reasons why that might be slow and difficult. I don't think border closure is the biggest one. The borders are closed, but that doesn't mean they're hermetically sealed. And, you know, supplies are getting through as far as I understand, although I haven't been on the ground recently.
1: Richard Moncrief, Africa Great Lakes Director for the International Crisis Group, thanks very much indeed. Well, what is happening at the moment has brought back memories of the largest known outbreak of Ebola in West Africa between 2013 and 2016. According to the WHO, 11,325 people died and more than 28,600 people were affected then. Isha Dumbuya is from Freetown in Sierra Leone. She was infected. She was 16 years old then. Almost all of her close relatives died. She, though, managed to survive, and she's been telling my colleague Paul Henley about her own harrowing experience.
2: The nurses and doctors, they are having this fear that if they come closer to us, they will have this virus. So they decided to isolate us, throw us food in the ground for us to take it, to eat.
3: Tell me what happened after that. They threw food on the ground for you to eat because they didn't want close contact. Then what?
2: Yeah. So the results came out and tell me that I'm positive of Ebola. They said that they want to take me to the Kenema Red Cross Hospital at Kenema. That's the place I found my illness.
3: And how long did it take you to recover there?
2: 3 weeks.
1: Isha Dumbuya speaking to Paul Henley. Well, Dr. Benjamin Black is a London-based obstetrician and gynaecologist who advises the medical charity Médecins Sans Frontières on sexual and reproductive health. He worked in West Africa during the 2013-16 Ebola outbreak and in Central Africa during subsequent ones. And he wrote a book called Belly Woman about women's experience of Ebola. And when he came into the studio earlier, before the reports of the latest suspected arson attack, we began with what he was hearing about the current outbreak from MSF colleagues on the ground.
4: The situation is very concerning. We are playing catch-up. The outbreak is widespread. It's in difficult to reach locations. As I'm sure you know, there's also conflict in the area. We're working with a less common strain of Ebola, not the one that we've seen in the larger outbreaks of recent past. And that means we're facing a similar situation in some ways to what we saw at the start of the 2014 outbreak, where we don't have a vaccine, we don't have treatment. We've got incredibly difficult testing situation, and that's really critical. And that's one of the reasons why we're behind, because the tests that we have for the Zaire strain, which can be done very close to where the patients are, does not pick up this strain. And so when there were patients over the last month or so, they've been presenting with the features of Ebola, have been tested, there's been false reassurance.
1: You referred to the biggest outbreak. That is one that you experienced at first hand, of course. You were there in 2014. What are the main lessons that you and your line of medicine have drawn from that?
4: I think there's a lot that we can draw from that outbreak. The first that I would mention is the importance of having your community on board as early as possible. It's very quick for there to be disinformation and for rumours, and especially in a situation where you might be asking communities to behave in a way which is counter to the normal cultural practices, for example, the management of loved ones who have died and the usual rituals that you would do out of respect for them.
1: We've seen in the past week, of course, yes, an arson attack on an Ebola treatment centre in the DRC.
4: Exactly.
1: I mean, for medical workers, there are risks.
4: I mean, there's a lot of risks for everybody. And I think it's important to note that, you know, the vast majority of your medical workers in an Ebola outbreak will also be part of the community that's sort of affected. They may also be stigmatised for being a healthcare worker.
1: Talking of stigma, I mean, you work as an obstetrician, and you have written about the fact that women are particularly vulnerable when there is an Ebola outbreak. Can you tell us about your experience?
4: Ebola epidemics are not gender neutral. They affect women and girls differently to the way they affect men and boys. And actually, if we just look from the limited information we have for this outbreak, we already know that of the suspected Ebola cases, over 60% of those are women and girls. So we're already seeing this skewing. And part of that is the roles that women and girls play in society, putting them more at risk of exposure to the virus. They may be most likely to be the primary caregivers. They're more likely to work in healthcare or to work as cleaners. They may be preparing bodies after death, and so they have a higher risk of being infected themselves. And secondly, for their access to routine healthcare, there is a challenge in that the symptoms of Ebola, so mostly we think about bleeding, infection, and then generalized flu-like symptoms or gastrointestinal symptoms, has a huge overlap with the symptoms of complications of pregnancy. Again, bleeding, fever, women and girls coming in with miscarriages, coming in with labours that have gone on too long and they've started to get an infection. And the core problem is that the way that you manage a maternity emergency, which is to quickly respond, often in a way that involves surgery or procedures with high amounts of body fluid exposure, and Ebola is transmitted through body fluids, is completely the opposite of how you would respond to someone who you suspect has Ebola, where you want to take your time, put them in an isolation area, avoid any sort of intervention where there's risk of body fluid exposure. And so, especially in this situation where testing is very challenging, and so you might have someone who's pregnant and suspected case and you can't get a test result, you're left with a dilemma. Do you treat them for their pregnancy-related complication in the hope that you will save their life, or do you treat them and accidentally expose yourself and your colleagues to a very dangerous virus?
1: Obstetrician Dr. Benjamin Black, who advises medical charity Médecins Sans Frontières on sexual and reproductive health, and who was in West Africa during the 2013 to 2016 Ebola outbreak, on the impact of the disease on women there. You're listening to the BBC World Service, and this is NewsHour, coming to you live from London. Coming up later on in the programme, as CBS Radio shuts down after almost 100 years, we hear how the station was a pioneer in its early years.
5: They came up with this idea that you could have a guy broadcasting from Vienna, from Moscow, from London, from Paris, put one behind the other, put it all together, and you have what is today global news coverage. And Murrow started it at CBS in the late 1930s.
1: Murrow being Ed Murrow, of course. Listen to that man who was hired by the legendary broadcaster later on in the programme. The headlines at this hour: reports from the Democratic Republic of Congo say there's been another attack on a medical facility treating Ebola patients, and Chinese state media say more than 90 people have died in an explosion in a coal mine. We'll have an update on that later on in the programme. You're listening to the BBC World Service. This is NewsHour, coming to you live from London with James Kamarasamy. Earlier this month, the American author Stephen Rosenbaum released The Future of Truth, How AI Reshapes Reality, a book described by his publishers as being about how truth is being bent, blurred and synthesised by artificial intelligence. It came with a foreword from the Nobel laureate Maria Ressa and a host of promotional blurbs from other journalistic luminaries. This week, however, the New York Times discovered that the book about truth in the age of artificial intelligence contained several imaginary quotes seemingly generated by AI. Well, Stephen Rosenbaum has since apologised and admitted that he used ChatGPT and Claude in the writing of his book. What's more, he said that the revelations actually support its central thesis. And he's been telling my colleague Paul Henley about the book.
6: It begins with early conversations about what truth was, and then takes us right up to this current moment, and then tries to gently suggest that we're at a tipping point in which more and more people are being faced with so much misinformation and fake news that they find themselves saying, you know what, I don't trust anything, I'm just checking out.
3: And in writing the book, you admit that you used ChatGPT and Claude.
6: Oh, absolutely. I don't. To be honest, one of the strange things about this entire incident is I don't know any working author, news person, journalist who's not using AI on a daily basis. They're incredibly seductive as writing partners. I mean, they take you interesting places. They ask you interesting questions. They show you things you weren't expecting. It's very different than Google search.
3: Right, but they also show you false things because a technology journalist said, I never said that. That quote's not mine. Also, I sound like I have a stick up my butt, according to ChatGPT.
6: So any author that publishes a book with 100% error-free success, I would like to meet. I mean, I did 4 years worth of research. You work really hard. The problem is that for the very first time, you know, when I sit down at my computer to write, I'm both excited about the writing I'm going to do in a day and frankly, a little terrified that along the way, ChatGPT is going to stick in there purposefully something that is charming and inside quotations and wrong. And it means you spend a chunk of your effort basically being terrified and paranoid.
3: The thing is, a quote's a quote. And you can look in the book where it was published and fact check it. And that's the problem, isn't it? You didn't.
6: Oh, no, I absolutely did. I mean, two copy editors, months and months of fact checking. Absolutely. So let me ask you this. You've been a journalist a long time. Have you never made an error? I had my name misspelled in the New York Times a couple of months ago that made an error. They fixed it. And we do this all day long.
3: You can see the irony of writing a book about how AI reshapes reality and then including mistakes and including false quotes. I mean, it's almost funny, isn't it?
6: There's nothing funny about it. It's terrifying and embarrassing. And what it means for me is, you know, we've hired a fact checker. We'll go through the book quote by quote. We'll double check everything. But net, I think we're living in a world where information is moving faster and faster, and we now have robots as part of our lives that lie on a regular basis. And when you go back and forth with OpenAI and say, are hallucinations your responsibility? They hem and haw, but they're never going to be without hallucinations.
3: But to be fair, Steve, how do you think that writers who quoted people in the past before AI existed, how do you think they got those quotes right?
6: If you can declare that going forward, no one who writes for a living will use AI, I'll sign up for that.
3: I'm not declaring that at all. I'm just pointing out that your book demonstrates the pitfalls.
6: It painfully demonstrates the pitfalls, and it also asks the question, why are we not at, if we're going to use these platforms in replacement for Google, which increasingly we are, whether you like it or not, the question is, do they have any obligation to be concerned about these things, or is it completely the user? Is it my job to play whack-a-mole and get 50 quotes and know that 49 of them are accurate and one is a blatant lie?
3: When you step back and look at the whole fuss over it now, how do you react?
6: I think it's a great story. I just wish I wasn't part of it.
1: Author Steve Rosenbaum speaking to my colleague Paul Henley there. Now, police in Russia have been raiding music bars and nightclubs as part of a practice which critics say is aimed at freedom of expression. The BBC estimates that over the past 12 months, 22 events have been raided. The BBC's Vitaly Shevchenko reports.
7: A rock concert at the Forester's Hut, a venue in the Siberian oil city of Tyumen. The club says it offers visitors an atmosphere of camaraderie, rebellion, and rock and roll. At a gig last month, this atmosphere was shattered as riot police burst into the bar. Here's how one concert goer described the raid. We'll call him Sergei to protect his identity. We can't use his name or his voice.
8: Everyone inside was forced to lie on the floor. They were armed. They literally prodded my face with a machine gun. A security officer then checked my phone. I'd sanitized my Telegram subscriptions while riot police were filing in. I didn't resist as I knew it would only make things worse. They used truncheons against everyone who did. The officer then gave me a lecture about how bad Ukrainians were. My friends were kept inside, but they were quickly released after they said they loved Putin and the special military operation in Ukraine.
7: Allegations around the raid on that event are by no means unique. On the same day, police disrupted an activist festival of self-organization, also held in Tyumen, followed by a raid on a heavy metal gig in Yekaterinburg 3 weeks later.
9: In all, the BBC has identified 21 cultural events raided by the police across Russia over the past 12 months. 15 of them were concerts, while the other six were theatrical performances, festivals and parties held at nightclubs. The police rarely say why they raid gigs and clubs, but media reports give reasons such as looking for drugs, extremists, LGBT symbols, which are banned in Russia, and manifestations of Satanism. Also banned. But Russian human rights lawyer Valeria Vetushkina argues that there is more to these raids than just upholding law and order.
10: The authorities and the security services which implement their orders are utterly terrified of any manifestations of dissent. This is shown by their actions against books, music, theatre, films, and so on. They censor everything.
7: The most popular performers in Russia have already been forced to toe the line, but that is not enough for the authorities anymore, argues Russian sociologist Dmitry Dubrovsky. According to him, repression has worsened since the invasion of Ukraine, and steering clear of politics no longer means you are safe from the police.
11: Именно музыка оказывается источником как бы несанкционированной свободы.
12: Music specifically has turned out to be a source of unsanctioned freedom. The biggest problem for these bands is not what they perform, but the fact that they're independent. Independence is now apparently being seen not as neutrality, but as a threat. It's pretty obvious how they're trying to get back to controlling culture, music and so on, the way they did under the KGB.
9: Such raids have created an all-pervasive atmosphere of fear and repression. Both of the experts that we spoke to, Valeria Vetushkina and Dmitry Dubrovsky, are now living outside of Russia. The punk rocker from Tyumen only spoke to the BBC on condition of complete anonymity, while several other concert-goers refused to be interviewed, citing fear of police reprisals.
1: Vitaly Shevchenko reporting. The BBC has asked the Russian authorities for a response but has not heard back. You're listening to NewsHour from the BBC World Service.
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0: Coming up on NewsHour in the next 30 minutes, what do the latest Pentagon UFO files tell us? We have an update on the deadly mining disaster in China, a report from Havana after thousands of Cubans come out in support of the country's former leader Raul Castro, and as CBS News Radio signs off for the final time, reflections on its demise from two people who had a long history with the network. All of that after the news.
1: BBC News with Govinda Gill. Reports from the Democratic Republic of the Congo say an Ebola treatment centre has been destroyed in a suspected arson attack in Mwangwalu in Ituri province. Officials say no one was injured in the incident, which happened on Friday night. It comes just days after protesters set fire to a hospital in the same region. In China, the number of people killed in a gas explosion at a coal mine in Shanxi province has reached at least 90. A massive rescue operation is underway. The US Secretary of State Marco Rubio has held talks in Delhi with India's Prime Minister Narendra Modi as Washington looks to stabilise relations after ties soured over President Trump's tariff policies. India has only been badly affected by the disruption to energy imports due to America's war with Iran. The head of Taiwan's National Security Council says China has deployed more than 100 Navy, Coast Guard and other vessels in regional waters. The deployment began hours before President Trump's visit to Beijing last week. Sudan's army says it shot down a drone that crossed from Ethiopia near Ad-Damazin, the capital of Blue Nile State. The area's seen heavy clashes recently between the army and the paramilitary Rapid Support Forces. The mother and stepfather of two French boys found alone by the side of a road in Portugal have been remanded in custody. The man and woman are being held on suspicion of aggravated assault, endangerment and abandonment of the children, who are aged 4 and 5. The football match, sometimes described as the world's most valuable, is getting underway in London shortly. Hull City and Middlesbrough face each other at Wembley for the right to play in the Premier League next season. The Premier League's also much richer than England's second tier, the Championship. That's the latest world news from the BBC.
0: Welcome back to NewsHour. The Pentagon has released a further batch of previously classified files on alleged UFO sightings to provide what it has called unprecedented transparency to the American people. The 160 files contain new videos of what are now known as UAPs, that's unidentified anomalous phenomena sightings. But do they bring us any closer to the truth about alien technology or extraterrestrial life? Well, David Clark is an associate professor at Sheffield Hallam University in the UK. He's the author of Space Age Folklore. What does he make of the release of these files?
2: Well, I think this second, they did promise that there would be further releases. This one, having looked at it, just seems to be part of the first one. I think these are just bits and pieces that have been left over. So what happened was, back in March, I think there was 8 members of the House of Representatives that had found out that there were 51 UFO videos that were sitting in the Pentagon archive, and they asked to see them. So what we're getting to see are those complete sort of melange of other files, some of them dating back to the Second World War. There's not a lot in here that's new, to be honest. A lot of it has been in the public domain for decades. I think this has been released for political reasons, really as a shiny object to distract people from what's going on elsewhere.
0: Well, what about the objects, shiny or otherwise, that are seen in these images? What can you tell us, if they're already been out there in the public domain? What do they purport to show?
2: Well, strange objects moving fast in grainy footage captured by various military platforms. I mean, one I'd like to draw readers' attention to is one that's actually captioned UFO shot down by F-22 fighter jet over Lake Huron in Michigan. Now, if you Google the date of that video, it's one of the balloons that was shot down in February 2023, in the aftermath of the Americans noticing that the Chinese had flown a spy balloon over the Midwest. And you may remember all the hoo-ha about that at the time, that why was it that no one had noticed that there were all these balloons that hadn't been detected by the US air defense system? And that's because the radars weren't configured to spot them. So what we've got here is a video completely lacking in context, labeled UFO, And it's not a UFO, because if you watch the video, it quite clearly shows a balloon with a trail, like a string hanging from it. I mean, I'm not a fighter pilot, but I can see what that is. And you can see it being shot down, but clearly it isn't a UFO, and yet it's been labeled UFO on this release. And I think there's a real danger here of misleading people as to what they're watching. There clearly are UFOs in existence, there's no doubt about it, because all UFO means is unidentified flying object. And a lot of the images on this release are unidentified, but they could be, like we've just been talking about, balloons. But looking at this material, you wouldn't, you know, as a lay person, you would not have the technical information to know what it is you're looking at.
0: That was David Clark of Sheffield Hallam University in the UK, the author of Space Age Folklore and the latest release of UFO Files by the Pentagon. You're listening to the BBC World Service, and this is NewsHour, coming to you live from London with James Kamarasamy. A massive rescue operation is underway at a mine in northern China, where at least 90 people are reported to have died following an explosion. President Xi Jinping has called for an investigation. Let's get the latest. The BBC's Jonathan Head is monitoring the situation from Bangkok. And Jonathan, any clarity yet about what led to this explosion?
3: Not entirely, Jamie. I mean, the state media, who was quoting local officials, are saying there was a gas explosion. The only miner that I've seen describing exactly what he experienced actually said he didn't hear an explosion. What he experienced was a plume of smoke and the smell of sulfur. Now, doctors who are treating those who recovered, they got about 150 miners up pretty quickly, and a lot of those went to hospital suffering from the effects of toxic fumes. That's what, you know, the smell of sulfur suggests something like, you know, hydrogen sulfide, which can come from coal mining fires, but it could be there was a fire or some kind of explosion deep inside the mine that then produced an awful lot of carbon monoxide, which of course is toxic. Either way, it does seem that the toxic gas is what overcame most of the miners. This one miner described seeing people collapsing around him as he attempted to escape. So it was pretty fast. And I suspect the very substantial numbers of rescue crews who've been there from late at night are essentially recovering bodies. I mean, you know, 150 rescued, 90 confirmed dead, some missing, but there were 247 miners underground. So it's just a handful of people who are not accounted for yet. And if they've not been found yet, I suspect the prospects aren't good for them.
0: And the search for those responsible from the very top.
3: Yeah, it's interesting. I mean, they, you know, China's had quite an improvement in its mine safety record in the last 15 years or so. It used to be very bad, but this particular firm, the Shanxi Tongzhou Coal Group, it's a privately owned coal mine, has actually been cited in previous safety lapses in quite recent reports in the last 2 years. So there might be questions about this particular company. President Xi Jinping has, apart from ordering all efforts to be made to find anyone who still might be underground, has also said lessons must be learnt. And almost immediately we've heard of executives of this company being arrested. So I suspect they will look at problems this company's had before, which in particular relate to problems with toxic gases. So it seems familiar, and see whether there were, you know, whether there were adequate precautions taken to try to prevent an accident like this. There's no doubt it's been embarrassing for, you know, high-tech China, which is the sort of envy of the world for its sort of, you know, green technology, to have an old accident sort of reminiscent of the old industrial economy it used to have happen in 2026. So I'm sure they'll take requisite action.
0: Jonathan, thanks for that update. The BBC's Jonathan Head, who's monitoring the situation at that coal mine in China. Well, let's get a bit more on the safety record, more generally, of Chinese mines, how that's changed and improved over the years. Chris Buckley covers China for the New York Times. And Chris, as Jonathan was saying there, things have improved, haven't they, in recent years?
4: Yes, they have improved. I think, to be fair, the statistics and what we're able to see on the ground, if we can visit China, does indicate that mine safety has been improving. I think it's a bit of a paradox, though, in that one of the reasons why mine safety has been improving is because in previous decades, a lot of the smaller mines, which tended to be more dangerous, have been shut down. So that means the mines that are left now, the coal mines in particular, tend to be these very large ones, or fairly large ones, like the site of this recent disaster. And because of their size, I think that means that when something does go wrong, the repercussions can be all the larger and more grievous, as sadly we've seen with the news from today.
0: Yeah, I think probably people need to be reminded about the scale of the coal mining industry in China, because we hear so much about the Green Revolution taking place there, and that's clearly a fact. EVs, etc., are coming disproportionately from China, but that coal industry is still important, isn't it?
4: Tremendously important for energy, industrial production as well, and also in wintertime in northern China for heating as well. So the coal mining industry is still enormous, especially in Shanxi province where this accident happened. It's one of the pillars of the economy as well. So as your correspondent was saying, there will be questions about the company that operates the mine. There may also be questions to be answered by the regulators in local government who should have been keeping an eye on this mine as well.
0: But has that situation with regulation and with general investigation into these things also improved? Is there more transparency?
4: I think, transparency. I do think investigations have tightened up. At the same time, just as a report, it's become in some ways more difficult, for example, to gather information about particular mine disasters, but also to gather statistics about what is happening in mine and industrial safety in general. So at the same time as there being more transparency in some ways, in other ways, the government wants to control the story more than ever. And I think we saw it with this, this most recent mine disaster was reported as well. It happened last night, but of course, a lot of the news, or the main body news, came out this morning, and it really only came, the gravity of it really only came to surface only after the government had issued a report about the instructions from China's leader, Xi Jinping. That was the first indication we got that it would be, or could be, a very serious disaster. At that point, they were just reporting just 8 fatalities, though.
0: What does that report then, from the quoting of Xi Jinping himself, what does that tell you then about how this is being viewed?
4: Well, I do think, for the government, and its relationship with China's population, I do think one thing the government offers population is we're going to be a very controlling government. One thing in return that we offer you is safety and certainty in your life. And so when a disaster like this happens, it is a blow to the image of the government. I think that's why we saw Chinese government trying to get ahead of the fatality numbers with Xi Jinping's statement, to try to demonstrate to people that they're in control and that they're taking this seriously. At the same time, they're not giving any information about the identity of the miners who died in this disaster.
0: Chris, many thanks for that. Chris Buckley, who covers China for The New York Times. It has been a complicated week in U.S.-Cuban relations after the U.S. Justice Department charged the island's former leader, 94-year-old Raul Castro, with murder and other crimes. The charges relate to the shooting down of 2 U.S. civilian planes in 1996. But the Cuban government says the indictment is a means for Washington to justify military action in Cuba and to force regime change. On Friday, students, state workers and government supporters held a rally in the capital, Havana, in support of their former leader. Our correspondent Will Grant sent this report from there.
5: From before dawn, supporters of the Cuban Revolution began to gather outside the US Embassy in Havana on what's known as the anti-imperialist platform, the site of countless state-organized demonstrations. This time, though, with Cuban flags and anthems, they turned out in defense of their most important living revolutionary, Raul Castro. People at the rally were indignant after Mr. Castro had been charged in the US with murder over the events of 30 years ago when 2 civilian aircraft were shot down by Cuban fighter jets while he was the head of the armed forces. The group which operated the aircraft was an anti-Castro organization out of Miami called Brothers to the Rescue.
6: What do you make of the charges against Raul Castro? Murder and conspiracy to murder US citizens.
7: It is unbelievable. After so many years, and being in the U.S. like it is these days.
5: Gerardo Hernandez was the leader of a Cuban spy ring which infiltrated Brothers to the rescue, for which he received a life sentence in a U.S. prison, before being released in a prisoner swap under President Obama.
7: We sense and lived for a while during Obama's administration what it means to live in peace. Unfortunately, it didn't last long, and we hope this time common sense will prevail and nothing else will happen.
5: The charges against Raul Castro are part of the Trump administration's wider pressure campaign to force comprehensive political and economic changes on the island. The main part of that has been an almost total fuel blockade enforced by the US since early January. The pain of that policy is being felt by virtually every Cuban. Schools are often shuttered, hospitals unable to offer surgeries, and streets empty of traffic. With up to 20-hour-long blackouts most days, residents of high-rise buildings can't rely on working lifts.
8: Gracias.
5: Ana Rosa Romero lives on the 11th floor of the Granma Dos building in Havana. A widow in her 70s, she said that when her husband died recently, there was a blackout in the neighbourhood, and she had to sit with his body for hours before it could be moved. Recently, she says she barely leaves her apartment.
9: You can hardly go out. Just imagine, if you do have power, it's with the uncertainty of not knowing what's coming next. There is no clear timetable of when the power is due to go out or come back. How many hours are we going to be without electricity? So, you run a risk as an old person, if you go out later, of having to climb 11 flights of stairs.
5: On the day we visit, we got lucky. There was electricity for a few hours. But Ana Rosa says there are blackouts every night when the heat and mosquitoes can become unbearable. On her wall is a framed picture of Fidel Castro. Like many rural-born Cuban women her age, she's thankful for the education the revolution provided and remains committed to the cause to this day.
9: The US doesn't want to leave us in peace. Let us breathe or let us be calm. Everything depends on how much of this reality we can resist and endure. But I think the Cuban people are strong and know where the truth lies. And it lies on our side.
7: So I was just watching, we have big news on Cuba, as you know, with the indictment of Castro. So a lot of people have suffered very big.
5: The fear of imminent conflict continues to linger over Havana, irrespective of recent comments by President Trump.
7: There won't be escalation. I don't think there needs to be. Look, the place is falling apart. It's a mess. And they've sort of lost control. They've really lost control of Cuba.
5: From her balcony, Ana Rosa can see the baseball field in the Latin Americano Stadium, where just 10 years ago, Raul Castro and Barack Obama watched a baseball match together during his historic visit to the island. Today, Mr. Castro is now officially a fugitive from US justice. Although the island's revolutionaries insist they'll do everything in their power to protect him and his decades-old political project.
0: And that report from Havana was by the BBC's Will Grant. You're listening to the BBC World Service, and this is NewsHour, coming to you live from London with James Kumarasamy.

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APM produces and distributes programs that inform and inspire, entertain, and engage audiences everywhere.

0: A reminder of our top story this hour. Reports from the Democratic Republic of Congo say there's been another attack on a medical facility treating Ebola patients. The head of the World Health Organization says building trust with local communities is critical, warning that violence and insecurity are slowing the response to the current outbreak. Richard Moncrief is regional specialist with the International Crisis Group. He told NewsHour that people displaced by conflict could also be put at risk if they are subjected to controls on their movement.
1: It makes restrictive measures that are put in place to try to contain the virus potentially as damaging as the virus itself. I mean, people who are surviving on a day-to-day basis, if they get locked down, that can really be as dangerous as the virus.
0: One other headline at this hour, Chinese state media say that more than 90 people have died in an explosion in a coal mine. You're listening to the BBC World Service. This is NewsHour, coming to you live from London with James Kamara-Sami. It is the radio network which broadcast FDR's presidential fireside chats in the 1930s, staged the first fake news with Orson Welles' authentic-sounding adaptation of The War of the Worlds, and whose London-based correspondent Ed Murrow brought the horror of the Blitz during World War II to radio sets in American homes. Or rather, it was, because on Friday night, CBS News Radio completed its final day of broadcasting, just a few months short of its 100th birthday. Before the airwaves went silent, NewsHour's Sean Lay discussed the decision to close CBS News Radio with someone almost as old as the network, 95-year-old Marvin Kalb. He was one of the Ed Murrow hires, who became known as Murrow's Boys, and with Brooke Byers, the granddaughter of a founding father of CBS, William Paley.
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3: 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And along the way, he was passionate about the news. One of the things I remember before he passed was, you know, he was speaking about artificial intelligence at that time, which, you know, we think of today as obviously, at that time, I didn't really understand or comprehend what he was talking about, but that's kind of where his mind went.
2: For the latest on that Moscow situation, here's the story from Moscow by CBS News correspondent Marvin Kalb.
4: Western diplomats believe that the Khrushchev proposal today of withdrawing...
5: Marvin Kalb, you came into CBS News and radio at what point?
6: I was hired by Murrow in the spring of 1957. Murrow called me and asked if I would come down to New York and chat with him, which I did. And at the end of which, he stood up, tall, very handsome fellow, put his arm around me, and he said, "Hey, how would you like to join CBS?" And I said, "Well, when do I have to give you an answer?" He said, "Take your time," in about, you know, 2 or 3 seconds. And I immediately said, "Yes." And that was the end of scholarship and the beginning of journalism.
5: You must have heard Ed Murrow kind of in the war years, as you were a small boy at that point, a young boy growing up. Can you give us a sense, as a radio listener, how important a figure Ed Murrow was?
6: Well, to someone like me, he was extremely important, because I was very much absorbed in the news about World War II. Whatever it is that the Germans were up to deeply affected me and affected my family, and I was interested in what was going on. So I wanted to learn immediately what was happening. And CBS Radio, which unfortunately is going out of business today after 99 years, CBS Radio was the place I would turn to. And the reason was Murrow was there.
2: This is Edward Murrow speaking from Vienna. It's now nearly 2:30 in the morning, and Herr Hitler has not yet arrived. No one seems to know just when he will get here, but most people expect him sometime after 10 o'clock tomorrow morning.
6: It's of course. They came up with this idea that you could have a guy broadcasting from Vienna, from Moscow, from London, from Paris, put one behind the other, put it all together, and you have what is today global news coverage. And Murrow started it at CBS in the late 1930s. For me, it was essential listening.
5: You mentioned the late 1930s. Brooke Byers, we're in an age now we talk about fake news, and we talk a lot about that. And there was that famous Orson Welles broadcast, The War of the Worlds, where the newspapers claimed that radio had kind of scared the nation. And some people said, actually, that was because newspapers were frightened of the radio as this new challenger on their territory. As you were growing up, obviously, of a younger generation than Marvin, did radio maintain its importance? Because after all, from the 50s, television was the emerging medium.
3: Well, I think for me, radio was part of who my grandfather was. Yes, I mean, there was this ubiquitous presence of televisions every time we visited. He had in his bedroom maybe three or six televisions. Wow. You know, playing different stations. I don't know. For me, there's something soothing about radio. I mean, today, I listen to it in the car all the time. If I'm home alone, you know, I have my phone and I can access radio. I mean, I loved listening to the top of the hour, the CBS News Radio, with very objective reporting, nothing. I mean, I think that more commentary type news has changed a lot of...
5: So more opinion-based.
3: That wasn't what I grew up with.
5: Marvin, can I ask you, now that CBS radio later today will be no more, is there another radio source that you feel you can trust and turn to?
6: It's a good question, and I don't have a good answer for you. I'm in right now in a state of confusion about where we are as a free press. There is so much happening right now. All of journalism is undergoing a revolution. There are two families rising now that will very soon dominate the news in the United States. One is the Murdoch family, led by Fox News, and the other is the Ellison family, led by the combination of CBS and CNN. Both of these empires, to a degree, bow down before the wishes of the White House. And so the concept of a free press is still there, but there's a fear about time, how much longer, what is happening. Do we have to be afraid of saying something? That exists today. Newsrooms are places where fear exists, and that should not be.
7: So many broadcasts, so little time to remember them. Let us salute the words that, because time cannot be expanded, were not spoken again on this broadcast today, as the electric current dies and the microphones grow cold, as the lights are switched off.
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0: We heard there from Brooke Byers, granddaughter of CBS founder William Paley, and from CBS News veteran Marvin Kalb. They were speaking to NewsHour's Sean Lay about the end of CBS News Radio. And that is the end of this edition of NewsHour. From me, James Kumarasamy, and the rest of the team here in London, thanks for listening.
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11: Coming up after the news, the science show inspired by the news. And this week, as the inaugural Enhanced Games, also dubbed the Doping Olympics, takes place, we take a deep dive into what the rules are when you're allowed to break the rules. Joking aside, the rules are quite strict, as we find out from the scientist collecting the data on who is taking what and what that is doing to their body. We also look at the current TikTok trend of DIY biohacking with non-regulated peptides and cast an eye over the research where Swedish scientists gave cocaine to salmon in order to see what happens when you give cocaine to salmon. Plus, is an hour at a gallery as beneficial as an hour at the gym? That plus more on the enhanced edition of Unexpected Elements.
12: BBC News with Govinda Gill. Reports from the Democratic Republic of the Congo say an Ebola treatment centre has been destroyed in a suspected arson attack in Mongwalu in Ituri province. Officials say no one was injured in the incident. Thomas Nardi has more details.
13: This is the second attack on an Ebola treatment center, signaling a growing distrust of health workers, some of whom continue to face threats. On Thursday, local community members burned down two tents belonging to Alima, an international humanitarian NGO, as family members and friends attempted to claim the body of an Ebola patient for proper burial in Ruampara in the Ituri province, where the virus has spread to seven health zones.
12: The Chinese government says it will rigorously investigate the explosion at a coal mine on Friday that killed at least 90 people. It says those found responsible will be severely punished. This was China's worst mine disaster since 2009. Our correspondent Jonathan Head says the details surrounding the incident are still unclear.
14: We're not entirely sure what the incident was. State media is reporting an explosion. Miners at the scene said they did not hear an explosion. The alert came when carbon monoxide levels went up very high, which can be as a result of an explosion or a fire. One miner also reported smelling sulfur, which might suggest other toxic gases were released. But of those who were brought up to the surface, 123 were sent to hospital. Some of those were in serious condition, though many have now been sent home.
12: The US Secretary of State Marco Rubio has held talks in Delhi with India's Prime Minister Narendra Modi as Washington looks to stabilise relations after ties soured over President Trump's tariff policies. Prior to the meeting, Mr. Rubio said energy would be an important part of discussions. India is a major energy importer and shipments through the Strait of Hormuz are all but halted due to America's war with Iran. Speaking to staff at the US Embassy, Mr. Rubio praised Mr. Trump and Mr. Modi's relationship for the good of both nations.
15: The connection between leaders is incredibly important. These are two very serious leaders that are focused not just on the short term, but on the long term. That is important to note because it's a key part of the foundation of the relationship between our countries. And just in the past year, we've seen this partnership deepen in ways that don't often make headlines or aren't splashy, but are important and real and tangible and enduring.
12: Police in Gaza say Israeli airstrikes have killed five of their colleagues at a checkpoint in the northwest. The police said two missiles has hit a police post in the Tawam district. It's the latest in a series of Israeli attacks on Palestinian police and other workers since the October ceasefire. An Israeli military source told the AFP news agency the army had targeted Hamas terrorists. World news from the BBC. Sudan's army says it shot down a drone that crossed from Ethiopia into airspace near the Ad Damazin, the capital of Blue Nile State. The area has seen heavy clashes in recent months between the army and the paramilitary Rapid Support Forces. The head of Taiwan's National Security Council says that China has deployed more than 100 vessels in regional waters around the self-governing island in recent days. Joseph Wu said these were positioned from the Yellow Sea down to the South China Sea and the Western Pacific. A Taiwanese official said the deployment began hours before President Trump's visit to Beijing last week. A website belonging to an online Indian political protest group appears to have been blocked. It's no longer possible to access the self-styled Cockroach Janata Party's website in India. The group gained popularity shortly after it began as a joke in response to the Chief Justice comparing unemployed young people to cockroaches. From Delhi, here's Azadeh Mushiri.

0: Hull City and Middlesbrough face each other at Wembley for the right to play in England's richest tier of football, the Premier League, next season. This year's match is more controversial than most. Middlesbrough are featuring because their opponents in a qualifying match, Southampton, were disqualified for spying on the Middlesbrough training session. That's the latest BBC News.
1: This week, I've been reading a very entertaining book by Mary Roach called Replaceable You. It's a whistle-stop tour through our attempts to enhance our bodies, usually because a bit of it has failed. Roach points to a pattern throughout history where, first off, the replacement is a separate thing, like a wig. Then comes complex ways of attaching that wig, then comes hair transplants, and genetic tweaks to stop baldness are currently in the pipeline. So, separate, integrated, and finally get the body to make its own version. And these stages for teeth are fascinating. Starting with the most modern scientific efforts to grow teeth and work back past implants drilled in, past dentures, and you get to a device that was new to me, the masticator. Yes, before false teeth, if you had bad teeth and money, you could get a gadget like several pairs of scissors glued together that would pre-chew your food for you. A gentle reminder that millions of years of evolution have already designed some great implements for your mouth, and all you need to do is clean them regularly. I'm Marnie Chesterton from the BBC World Service. This is Unexpected Elements.

0: So, welcome to this science forum slash tea party, where a couple of science journalists from different countries sit around a theoretical round table and chat. So, let's meet them. Katie Silver from, I don't know, Katie, Mexico, Australia, Singapore. You're currently kind of geographically just around the corner from me in North England, right?
1: That's right. Hi, Marnie. And I know we normally try and say hello with a local greeting, which AI tells me is, you're right. That's my North England attempt
0: you're
1: at
0: right.
1: a local greeting. You're right. You can probably do it better than I can.
0: And in Bucharest, Romania, it's Andrada Fiscatan. Hello, hello.
2: Hi, Marnie. Happy to be here.
0: This is a science show that takes its inspiration from events in the news. And what we do is we take a headline that appeals to our scientific sensibilities and we use that as our touch paper to explode a load of vaguely related science facts into your ears. And we'll all bring stories, we'll hear from listeners, we might chuck in some choice archive audio, and we're definitely going to have a well-informed guest dropping by for a chat. But what is the news that's going to start all of this off? Well, take a listen to this.
3: So behind me are some of the strongest people in the world, but they could be about to get a lot stronger.
4: It's the controversial sporting competition where drug cheats aren't only allowed, they're the stars.
5: They're calling it the Enhanced Games.
6: $1 million is up for grabs for any world record.
7: I knew signing up to this was going to absolutely ruin my credibility.
8: I'm really excited. I'm quite open about taking things.
6: The International Olympic Committee has condemned the Games as a betrayal.
0: Yes, it is the inaugural Enhanced Games this week. Not the 2 weeks that you get with the Olympics. This is a 3-day sporting event, also dubbed the Steroid Olympics, where athletes are allowed to take the sort of performance-enhancing drugs that might get you banned from the regular sporting versions of competitions. Taking place in Las Vegas, this event has been billed as the next frontier in human performance by organisers and grotesque by critics. Now, that's our starting point. Katie, where do you want to take us from here?
1: Well, Marnie, if you've spent any time on TikTok, you've probably heard of peptides. Take a listen.
9: I had to jump on the train, and yes, I am now on my peptide journey.
10: This is my nightly peptide routine.
11: I used to think peptides are cheating. Now I think they're the future.
1: So basically, they're all over social media. And interestingly, since I've started researching this topic, they're all over my algorithm as well. I can't see anything but peptides. But basically, influencers and athletes are claiming that they help with a host of things, like recovering from injuries, losing weight, or even slowing down aging. It's basically another form of enhancement in a way.
0: Okay, so I've heard of peptides.

0: I'm not really engaged with what they do. I'm not sure whether I'm supposed to smear them on my skin or eat them or inject them. Katie, back to basics, what are peptides?
1: So they're short chains of amino acids, and many occur naturally in the body. Things like insulin, which of course regulates blood sugar, and they help with a host of things, blood pressure, water retention. And they generally can also often be formed as well when we eat protein and it's digested. But now there are these synthetic versions of peptides. So some of them are legal, highly regulated. Think Wegovy, for example, the weight loss drug that mimics the GLP-1 hormone, or Mounjaro, which is, of course, another weight loss drug that mimics both GLP-1 and GIP hormones.
0: Okay, so these peptides are found in the body naturally. Also, some of them are things, drugs that people will be very familiar with. What is it about the peptides that we see people injecting themselves with now? Are these also regulated and safe?
1: So that's where the problem is. They're much less regulated. So about 15 years ago, it was mainly bodybuilders that were taking these synthetic peptides. The claims were that they stimulated muscle growth, tissue repair, and prevented the negative effects or slumps that would come from getting off steroids. But now there are a host of other ones on the market, and they've been made very popular by people, celebrities like Joe Rogan. So one, for example, is nicknamed the Wolverine Stack. It's a combination, actually, of a few peptides, and allegedly it helps with recovering from injury, and others say that it helps stop aging, and others that they build muscle. Lots of advice online about how to get them, and generally it does seem that people are injecting them in terms of how they administer them.
0: Is there any evidence these peptides are actually doing anything?
1: So according to academics, there's not much evidence. There was a study published earlier this year in the Journal of Sports Medicine, and it looked at a specific peptide, that's BPC-157, which is sold or marketed as a way of improving musculoskeletal repair. Now, there was evidence in animal trials that it does repair tendons and muscles, but these findings haven't been proven in human trials. And they've also looked, for example, at TB4 and another synthetic peptide, TB500, and they found that there are certain benefits in cell and animal studies, but nothing yet in humans. And it's hard because without this kind of evidence and study, those who are trying to self-administer don't know how to dose, when to dose, when they should stop dosing, all of these sorts of things.
0: Okay, and presumably doing those studies is tricky. It's always that way when you're starting with something novel. It's got to go very slowly through the official channels. So it's a grey area, and given the lack of scientific evidence, are these peptides even legal?
1: Some are banned in sport. For example, they're on the World Anti-Doping Authority's ban list. The issue, for example, if we take the UK, because they're not considered medicines, they're unregulated by the medical authority. It doesn't form within the purview. Sellers themselves can't make these claims, but often they're made by others. It sounds almost like the TikTokers are doing enough of the marketing for them.
2: So, Katie, there is a lot of buzz around these peptides, but what are the dangers of people taking them?
1: So a big question is the purity of the product. There might, for example, be bacteria present that could trigger septic shock. Also, the idea is that it's just additives, this kind of basic notion that more peptides equals more benefits. It's very different to how the human body works. So, for example, we have very specific levels or ranges of peptides in our body. So just injecting it willy-nilly could unbalance the entire system. We may have far more than we need, and that could basically cause unexpected results. And the other part of all of this as well is that people could accidentally, for example, inject air, or it might impact the medicines that they're already taking. So there are a host of potential negative impacts.
0: Okay, so what I'm hearing is more research needed, and maybe hold off on the nightly peptide routine for the time being. Thank you, Katie. We're going to be joined by an expert later who can tell us a bit more about whether peptides are going to be playing a role in the enhanced games. But for now, thank you for the lowdown on the peptide trend. Andrada, where would you like to take us next?
2: Well, Marnie, we talked a little bit about people trying to enhance themselves, right? But what happens when wildlife becomes part of this experiment? Because in recent years, scientists have detected various substances, including cocaine, in rivers and lakes around the world, and even in the muscles and organs of fish. So in Sweden, scientists wanted to know, what does cocaine do to salmon?
0: Uh-oh. Presumably they gave cocaine to salmon, which makes my mind boggle. the idea, not the cocaine. How did they test this? Is it easy to give cocaine to a fish?
2: Well, the experiment happened in Lake Vättern, the second largest in the country. It was carried out by a team led by Jack Brand and Michael Bertram at the Swedish University of Agricultural Sciences. And they used young Atlantic salmon in the experiment. They implanted the fish with tiny devices that slowly released chemical over time. Then they split the salmon into three groups. One group received cocaine. Another received benzoylecgonine. That's the main substance cocaine breaks down into inside a human body. A third group received drug-free implants and served as the control group. Then the scientists tracked the salmon for 8 weeks, monitoring how they moved through the lake.
0: So I'd expect the cocaine to change salmon behavior somehow. What happened?
2: Well, Mani, the biggest surprise was that the strongest effects did not come from cocaine itself, but its metabolite, benzoylecgonine. By the end of the study, some of the fish exposed to cocaine's metabolite were swimming almost twice as far each week as those in the control group, and they also spread much farther through the lake. And to answer your question, salmon exposed to cocaine showed hints of a similar pattern, but the effects were weaker and scientists were less certain about them.
0: Every time you say salmon on cocaine, I kind of laugh. There is just something quite funny about this, but I know that there is a serious side to this, and that's that these drugs, or any drugs, recreational and medicinal, are ending up in increasing quantities in our water supplies.
2: It is a big problem, and one global study found small but measurable amounts of cocaine and its byproduct in rivers and lakes around the world, as well as in wastewater. In some parts, however, including Antwerp in Belgium, the concentrations were surprisingly high.
1: And I guess this will kickstart a series of knock-on effects, right?
2: Yes, that's why it's important to study how fish react to cocaine and other substances, because even small changes in behavior can have much bigger effects. If fish move differently or respond to danger in unusual ways, that can change how species interact and eventually affect the entire ecosystem. And for animals like the Atlantic salmon, that matters because they are already dealing with things like pollution, shrinking habitats, and warming waters. So small changes in their behavior could make survival more difficult. So this salmon on cocaine study is part of a much bigger story of chemicals flowing through ecosystems where they can affect wildlife in ways we're just beginning to understand.
0: Which means that the enhanced games may already be happening on a global scale, whether we intend it or not. Thank you, Andrada. Still to come on the show, at what has been dubbed the Doping Olympics, who is keeping track of what the athletes take and how they stay safe? Find out. Stay with us.
3: Hi, it's Scarlett here for this week's Unexpected Elements quiz. Did you know that there are around 2,100 edible species of mushrooms on our planet? Today's quiz is about a specific psychedelic mushroom called Lanmea asiatica. Interestingly, everyone who ingests these mushrooms raw seem to have the exact same hallucinations. So, my question today is, what is this hallucination? Is it A, tiny elf-like figures, B, angelic halos of light around people, or C, sparkly dragonflies? Again, I'm wondering what they hallucinate. Is it A, tiny elf-like figures, B, angelic halos of light around people, or C, sparkly dragonflies? I'll be back later in the show with the answer.
0: You're listening to Unexpected Elements from the BBC World Service, a science show powered by the news. And this week, we are super-powered by the news of the inaugural Enhanced Games taking place in Nevada in the USA. The idea that athletes are allowed to take a selection of drugs normally prohibited by competitions has led to condemnation of this event as a dangerous clown show. But is it dangerous? And who is monitoring what's going on? We're joined now by David Petrino, Professor in Rehabilitation and Human Performance at the Icahn School of Medicine at Mount Sinai.
4: Thanks for having me.
0: Thank you so much for joining Unexpected Elements. You're part of a program at Mount Sinai called Performance 360, which works with many high-performing individuals, including elite athletes. And one of the projects Performance 360 is currently involved with, from a medical point of view, is the Enhanced Games. So, can you tell us what you'll be doing there?
4: Yeah, so our team at Mount Sinai is really working as the sort of primary independent medical monitors of the Enhanced Games. So, we see the athletes at baseline, and we see the athletes as they start their enhancement programs. And our job is really to just make sure that someone independent to the coaching team and independent to the Enhanced Games is checking in and making sure that we concur that all of the safety protocols are being followed.
0: Just to clarify, there is a difference between taking banned substances and taking anything, right?
4: Yeah, that's correct. So scheduled narcotics and street drugs that would be illegal in a person's country of origin are not permitted in this competition. But performance-enhancing substances and performance-enhancing strategies are permitted in the Enhanced Games.
0: Will there be drug testing?
4: Well, you know, it's interesting that the protocols are actually quite strict. I would go as far as to say the substance testing protocols are probably more extensive than what we see in regular sports performance, because we are trying to be really careful that people are sticking within safe levels of substance use.
0: And from a scientific research point of view, does that mean that there's some really interesting stuff that you can learn?
4: Absolutely. As we start to see some of these athletes performing at really, really high levels, we're starting to see blood biomarker levels that we're not used to seeing. So there's this whole sort of shadow book of physiology that people in the mainstream never learned. Where my mind goes is, when we learn more about physiology in this regard, how can we take it from performance and into medicine as well?
0: Oh, that's fascinating. How might that feed into medicine?
4: We're starting to learn a lot about safe and appropriate use of hormones and peptides. And a concrete example of that is I work with this really wonderful neurologist at Veterans Affairs in the US. So together we work with a lot of former soldiers who've sustained severe spinal cord injuries. One of the things I would say for the last 10 years that he and I have been talking about is, I wonder what would happen if this person who has a little bit of residual function in his legs, if we gave him human growth hormone and anabolic steroids and got him to the gym. And I wonder what would happen if we could just activate those muscle fibers more and more. And that has always been something that you just say, oh, well, that would never happen. That's crazy. And now it's not so much of an absurd statement. So I'm hoping that this level of knowledge that we gain really does take some of the stigma away from some of these drugs that we were told were bad. And maybe we can start actually using them to help some folks as we understand both what they do to physiology and how they may be beneficial.
1: So, David, we've already had a chat about peptides. How worried are you about them?
4: Some of the ones on my mind, like BPC-157 and TB-500, which are some of the more common peptides for sort of tissue recovery. We know next to nothing about these peptides. What's an interesting thing about peptides is they're not exactly intelligent. So BPC-157 and TB-500 will work through your body and they will encourage tissue growth. But you don't always want to encourage tissue growth. So for instance, in the case of a tumor is uncontrolled, accelerated tissue growth. So if your peptides find that tumor, that's kind of like throwing gasoline on a fire, but that's not written on the label anywhere because the appropriate research hasn't been done. And actually my team is in the works of getting FDA approval to do a safety feasibility trial where we monitor all of these things in folks who are taking these peptides over a period of time.
0: Will people at the Enhanced Games be taking these peptides? Is this going to be a source of data for you?
4: Actually, no, not at this Enhanced Games. Peptides are actually not permitted. So that may shock you, but because you're not allowed to take illegal or even sort of just like legally gray medications. And so because the legality of peptides isn't really set in stone right now in the United States, they're not permitted substances at Enhanced.
2: David, a lot of my friends are wearing smart devices to track their sleep and count their steps. And I was wondering, what health metrics do you think people are obsessing over unnecessarily?
4: I would say probably one of the biggest barriers to people actually improving on their health that I tend to see is people who do start to get too deep into the metrics. The advice I typically tend to give to people is, A, you're not a professional athlete. Your job is not to win this marathon. Your job is your job, and this is your pastime. And so just make it enjoyable. Otherwise, it's not going to be sustainable. B, even if you are a professional athlete, one of my favorite sayings from an NBA coach is, anything worth doing is worth doing half-assed. Meaning, if all you do in one day is get out there and do something suboptimally, but you still did it versus not doing it, you're still ahead.
0: David, can I ask you what your take is on the enhanced games? Because it's got a lot of people's backs up. Don't you worry that if it's legitimized, it kind of moves those goalposts towards exploring right up to the edge of not safe?
4: I'm always a fan of the opportunity to learn. I think we all understand that these are substances that are being used whether we like it or not. This is my personal opinion, but my hope is that if we do provide the venue and we do provide the platform for people to safely, intelligently use these substances, it's going to make the other settings a little bit less likely to engage illicitly in these behaviors. And it's also, paradoxically, it's going to help us to identify when people in the other settings are behaving in a way that is breaking the rules. Because once we actually start to understand how these substances concretely affect physiology, it's going to usher in a whole new generation of drug testing for mainstream athletes who claim not to be taking these substances. So I think the job of enhanced is to make sure that the messaging is sensible and responsible, as opposed to just like, hey, these substances are great, everyone go out and take them. No, that's not the messaging. But the opportunity to learn how to use these substances safely and effectively, I think, is a good opportunity and will have positive implications for medicine.
0: Thank you to Professor David Petrino. So, the first ever enhanced games taking place in Las Vegas this week has us musing on stories of doping. Whether that's monitoring how it's done at the games, the trend that means folk are injecting peptides on social media, or the scientists dosing salmon with cocaine. Still to come on Unexpected Elements, how to enhance your health if you'd rather visit a gallery than a gym. And why do some countries have spicy food? Is it latitudinal, cultural, or biological? And can you use radio waves to improve your sense of smell? That's all coming up.
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0: Coming up after the news, why might radio waves be good for enhancing your sense of smell? We dabble in some Darwinian gastronomy as we explore who has spicy food and who hasn't. And yes, exercise is good for your body, but we hear how looking at art or enjoying a museum might slow your biological aging. That, plus more unexpected elements, coming up shortly.
1: BBC News with Eileen McHugh. Reports from the Democratic Republic of the Congo say an Ebola treatment centre has been destroyed in a suspected arson attack in Mongwalu in Ituri province. Officials say no one was injured in the incident, which happened on Friday night. It comes just days after protesters set fire to a hospital in the same region. The Chinese government says it will vigorously investigate the explosion at a coal mine on Friday that killed at least 90 people. It says those found responsible will be severely punished. The US Secretary of State Marco Rubio has held talks in Delhi with India's Prime Minister Narendra Modi as Washington looks to stabilise relations after ties soured over President Trump's tariff policies. India has also been badly affected by the disruption to energy imports due to America's war with Iran. Police in Gaza say Israeli airstrikes have killed five of their colleagues at a checkpoint in the northwest. It's the latest in a series of Israeli attacks on Palestinian police and other workers since the October ceasefire. Israel has issued a new evacuation order to 10 towns and villages in southern Lebanon. An Israeli spokesman said the military was about to act forcefully against Hezbollah. The latest stage of Pakistan's mediation between Iran and the United States has ended, with the Pakistan army chief leaving Tehran. In public statements, the chief Iranian negotiator warned the US against renewing hostilities, saying Iran's armed forces had rebuilt since the ceasefire came into force in early April. And the football match, sometimes described as the world's most valuable, is getting underway in London shortly. Hull City and Middlesbrough face each other at Wembley for the right to play in the Premier League next season. That's the latest from BBC World News.
0: This is Unexpected Elements from the BBC World Service, the show that takes its lead from events in the news. For the main part, this week, that's the story of the inaugural Enhanced Games, informally called the Doping Olympics, taking place in the States. But we also like to make room for the occasional science story that wouldn't otherwise hit the headlines. Think of it like a show and tell for an underreported story. And this week, it's going to be brought to us by Andrada. And Andrada, there are completely arbitrary, non-useful points up for grabs if you can tie it to the theme.
2: So, speaking of enhanced games, Marnie, I think I have something, and I definitely claim those meaningless bonus points. My sense of smell is not that developed, so I've always wondered what it would be like to be a super smeller, if there's such a word. And it turns out my dream might actually be possible. What if I told you that scientists have found a way to enhance our sense of smell, at least for a while? No injections, no surgery, just by pointing something at our forehead for 5 minutes.
0: I'd say I find that disconcerting. Pointing something at your forehead can increase your sense of smell. What was the thing?
2: Well, the thing pointed was an antenna, and researchers in South Korea used radio frequency antennas the size of a palm. These antennas were placed 10 centimeters from someone's forehead, and they were used for just 5 minutes. The frequency chosen was 2.45 gigahertz. And using this method, the researchers aimed to stimulate the olfactory system of those who took part in the study. The stimulation itself was not directly perceived by the volunteers, according to the researchers, but their sense of smell improved. The scientists found that participants still perform better on smell tests a week after the radio wave session.
0: Wow. I find this quite disconcerting. We'll come on to discussing what the implications are of this, but there's something else that's intrigued me. Smell tests. What is a smell test and how do you pass it?
2: So the researchers took multiple measurements for this. So first, they did a version of the standard sniffing sticks test. So participants were asked to smell pens that had different concentrations of a chemical called N-butanol, which apparently has a strong, sweet alcohol odor. Some say it is banana-like, so hopefully not too unpleasant to be sniffing. On average, participants became more sensitive to the smell after the stimulation. But there was also a second test. Researchers checked electrical activity linked to the olfactory system, which is the system in our body responsible for our sense of smell. They placed electrodes around the eyebrows of the participants to pick up signals, and those signals were measurably stronger after stimulation.
0: Okay, so there's some physiological evidence that something has changed, and it's not just people saying that they could smell things better.
2: Exactly. I do have to say, though, that the study was small. There were only 28 people, all young and healthy, but the idea is interesting. The olfactory system is hard to reach because much of it sits deep inside the skull. So using radio waves to stimulate it is pretty neat.
3: And Andrada, do we know why they chose this specific 2.45 gigahertz? And if it was designed to specifically target a part of the brain that corresponds to our olfactory senses, did it work on other senses as well?
2: That's an interesting question, Katie. The 2.45 gigahertz frequency is quite common in this sort of work, so it's a typical frequency to use. And it might also enhance our taste, which is interesting because smell and taste are connected, but more work needs to be done in that area.
0: So early stages of interesting work, but I guess this could give some hope for people who maybe have below average senses of smell, like Andrada, you mentioned you did, right?
2: Yeah, exactly. And smell is also the first thing to go with age. And of course, many of us experienced a diminished sense of smell because of COVID-19. And even more than just impacting our quality of life, there can be situations where it's dangerous to lose your sense of smell, like if there was a gas leak in your home, for instance.
0: So is this why you picked this tale? You're looking for kind of enhancements?
2: Yeah, maybe I can target a job like a wine taster in the future, although my sense of smell is not working perfectly at the moment, or chocolate maker.
0: Florist. I mean, I can think of a whole load of jobs where it would be really useful that your sense of smell doesn't work.
3: My partner lost his sense of smell because of COVID, never really returned, so he's pretty much done all the pooey nappy changes. I've outsourced them all. I'm like, this is your domain.
0: Oh, genius. There's a vet who wrote books about his veterinary practice in the 70s, I think, and there was this gorgeous tale of a chronically flatulent dog that no one would give a home to, and this old guy took it on, and you know, no one could be in the room with this dog because it was such a bad smell apart from this old man. And the vet asked him, do you not mind? And he said, Oh, I don't know, but my smell's not been good. I had my adenoids out and they hit something. I haven't been able to smell anything since I've been an adult. So it's a perfect combination of lovely but awful smelling dog and human who can't smell.
3: That's lovely. That's like soulmates.
0: I know, right?
2: I mean, do what you can with whatever stick you were given.
0: Even if it's not a sniffing stick. Thank you, Andrada, for bringing that out from under the radar. And just a reminder to listeners that you can contact this show in many ways. Our email address is unexpected@bbc.co.uk, and our WhatsApp number is +44 330 678 3080. Or you can write to us at Unexpected Elements, BBC World Service, Cardiff, CF10, 4GA in the UK. And I give that address out again because here is the point in the show where we make space to read the best of what you've sent in. And boy, have you sent in a lot of frog-related paraphernalia. Katie, you were on our frog episode a while back, and I think back then I suggested if people wanted to send us any frogs on stamps, this was just a excellent segue into trying to get more postcards because I love them. And I'm delighted to say that not only do we have the postcards, we have enough frog stamps for a very particular themed frog stamp collection. We've also now got three Canadian stamps featuring Fowler's toads, as well as the Oregon spotted toad. And we've got two cards featuring American stamps with Pacific tree frogs, one from Omaha and one from Michigan. If you happen not to have any frog-related stamps, you can just draw a picture of a frog for us. I'll add that to the...
3: Maybe you should suggest another animal and then see if we can, broaden the range.
0: Yeah, what should we go for next?
3: Salmon after this.
0: Okay, for the next chapter of the stamp collection here at BBC Towers in Wales. Yes, any fish-related stamps, please do send them in.
2: There's an issue with stamps. I have a tendency to collect things, and maybe our listeners do too. And what can start as just a few interesting stamps can quickly turn into an obsession.
0: Yes, tell us a bit more about the obsession, Androda, because, stamps are fine. They don't take up much room, whereas computer...
2: Yeah, they take they take a lot of room. My collection is growing. I'm about to receive two more retro computers that were built in Romania during the 80s. So my collection is quickly approaching 20 specimens. And in addition to that, I also have a small collection of 50, maybe 60 die-cast newspaper vans, and these are miniature vans that basically moved newspapers throughout the world.
0: Oh, I don't even know what vans moved newspapers through the UK. Do you look for them in from different countries?
2: Yeah, I look for them whenever I'm going places. For the UK, I do have a Daily Mail van. I have a van that has the Australian printed on it. So that's from Australia, several vans from the US, Der Standard in Germany, and so on.
0: Okay, well, next time I see one with newspaper advertising on the side, I will pick it up and send it your way.
2: Thank you, I appreciate it.
0: Pleasure. I have some quite cool stamps. I've got David Bowie stamps, Darth Vader stamps, and I've got science astronomy stamps. And so if I'm feeling generous, then someone gets a Darth Maul or a black hole on their letter rather than just a normal stamp. So not frog related, but we do also have a lovely postcard from David in the UK. Katie, do you want to read this?
3: Sure. So David writes, great program. I have hardly missed an episode. It makes for a quick hour, is always of interest. And Marnie Chesterton has a cheery voice.
0: Oh,
3: I know, isn't that lovely? I even listen to the repeats and you often pick up on little facts that are gems on the second listen. So I am a genuine fan, even of the theme music. I have managed to work it out on guitar. That's cool too.
2: And we need a proof of that, right?
3: Yeah, we should feature it in an episode.
0: Well, this is where the problem of postcards comes in, because it's not going to be easy to write back. Do you know what we can do is we can use the broadcasting medium of sound to say, hey, David, I hear you might be listening. Can I do a direct request? I'd love you to send us a copy of your Unexpected Elements theme on guitar. So, you can send it very easily via email or WhatsApp. And if other listeners want to get in touch, email is unexpected@bbc.co.uk. And our WhatsApp for anything really, voice notes, text messages, but also attempts to do our theme tune on guitar, +44 330 678 3080. Still to come on the show, is there any science to explain a country's taste for spice? And the new research that suggests that singing, painting, or visiting a museum can help you age more slowly. That's coming up after this.
4: Hello, it's Scarlett again with the answer to this week's quiz. Earlier I asked what hallucinations are people who eat the Lanmea asiatica mushroom seeing? Is it A, tiny elf-like figures, B, angelic halos of light around people, or C, sparkly dragonflies? The answer is A. People who eat these mushrooms are seeing tiny elf-like figures running around. However, the Lanmea asiatica hallucinations seem to be quite common in Yunnan, China because of its popular use in local dishes. Since the mushrooms have to be carefully cooked through to eliminate their hallucinogenic effects, servers at mushroom hot pot restaurants will warn customers not to eat until the timer has gone off or you might see the little people. Well, you don't hear that in a restaurant every day.
0: Each week, we try to fill a niche where AI fails, to answer your science questions. We call it Ask the Unexpected. And this week's question comes from an anonymous listener in Colombia who asks why some cultures prefer spicy foods while their neighbours, even in very similar environments, don't. So we go from performance enhancement to flavour enhancement. Katie, you've lived in some spicy places. Singapore, you've moved to Mexico City. Was there a sizable spice shift in the move?
3: Well, interestingly, I'd say that both are actually countries where they like a lot of spice. So in Singapore, the spicy thing that you kind of encounter a lot is mala, which is this very pervasive red sauce. And then, of course, Mexico City, it's all about the chilies.
0: You're making my mouth water. Andrada, I know Romania's not particularly known for its spiciness. You guys are more into sort of pickles and sour flavorings, right?
2: That is correct. I'm not into sour soup or borscht, but I do like to pickle food myself.
0: Back from pickles to spices. So first up, what do we know about which countries use spices? To find out, we spoke to Lyndall Bromham, an evolutionary biologist at the Australian National University.
5: The reason that I did some research in this is because I was fascinated by a hypothesis that had been put forward, which is actually called Darwinian gastronomy. So the Darwinian gastronomy hypothesis is that hotter countries tend to have higher rates of foodborne infection. Now, we know that many spices have antimicrobial activity. So the idea is that in a hotter country where you've got a greater risk of foodborne illness, you might have a greater benefit to putting spice in your cuisine. So if you want to guess the spiciness of a cuisine of a country, the best kind of information I can give you is how spicy is the food in neighbouring countries and related cultures, because that explains over half the variation in spiciness around the world.
0: Wow. So it turns out that countries that are near each other tend to use similar spices, but that doesn't really answer our listeners' question. So do we know what makes up the other 50%? Could that explain why the cuisine in neighbouring countries is sometimes so different? Lyndall looked into this.
5: One of the things that we found in our analysis that had the greatest explanatory power is the GDP per capita. Now, no one's suggesting that's a causal thing, that being poor makes you use spicy food. Instead, when we look at something like GDP, that actually scales with so many things. So, for example, GDP per capita scales with foodborne illness. So you might think, well, poorer countries have more foodborne illness, so that's why they have spicier food. But actually, spice correlates with all aspects of health, including things that aren't caused by foodborne infection like malaria or death from road traffic accidents. Really, I guess the answer is that we see global patterns in spicy food, but it's really hard to untangle the causes because so many things about human cultures correlate together that it takes quite a lot of analysis and data to untangle these.
0: Thank you to Lyndall Brumham for their insights and to our listener in Colombia for the question. And if listeners want us to try and attempt an answer to a science question, then the email address is unexpected@bbc.co.uk. So each week I get a personal pick, which is a chance to head in a different direction with our theme, possibly aided by recent scientific research or our impressively sizable BBC audio archives. And since the subject of the enhanced games has us focusing on sport, I wanted to take a moment to include those of us who are less inclined to break sporting records, enhanced or not. I think it's well established that the benefits of regular exercise are staggeringly clear. But for those of us who are naturally culture vultures rather than gym bunnies, I bring good news. According to scientists at University College London, engaging with art slows down your biological aging. This work was done by Professor Daisy Fancourt, who's previously been on our sister science show, Crowd Science, talking about the benefits of singing. So here she is explaining how she investigates how the arts affect us.
6: Over the last couple of years, I've been leading a programme of research where we've been using big data sets, what we call cohort studies. Now, these are studies that most countries run. They can involve tens of thousands of people, nationally representative samples, who are often tracked from birth over every couple of years of their lives, with thousands of facts about them gathered every couple of years. And in the UK, lots of these cohort studies have included questions on people's arts engagement. So we've been running these complex statistical analyses to look at whether people who engage in the arts more at different points in their life actually have better health, and we're finding consistently that there are strong relationships with lower risk of depression, better preservation of cognition as we age, a lower risk of experiencing things like chronic pain as well, or age-related disability. And of course, what we might say is the people who do the arts, are they just healthier and wealthier? And that's why we see these benefits. But we've actually been able to model these different factors into our analyses, and we're still finding these consistent and long-term benefits from engagement with the arts.
0: All of which sounds fascinating, but how does looking at art or enjoying a concert translate into biological benefits? Well, here's Daisy talking about the molecular biology benefits of singing in particular.
6: Well, in a way, this is like zooming right in now to the kind of molecules, molecular side of what's happening. And what we see from other laboratory studies that we've been conducting is that when we sing, there are quite a lot of different responses from the body. This can include reductions in stress hormones, such as cortisol. It can include reductions in inflammation in our immune system, which is associated with a range of conditions, including depression and many other physical illnesses as well. We see differences in levels of endorphins, which are linked in with our mood. And we also see things like blood pressure and heart rates being affected as well. So this is about singing having multiple physiological benefits.
0: So that was singing, which you could argue is a form of breath exercises rather than an expression of artistic engagement. But Professor Fancourt's latest work covers not just singing, it's painting, it's going to museums, it's galleries, it's concerts. And the key thing seems to be enjoying art in as active a way as possible. So what they did was they looked at blood work and survey data from 3,500 people, and from the blood, they looked at epigenetic clocks. So now I'm going to introduce something called biological age. Katie Andrada, have you two come across this concept?
3: I've come across it. My sister, who is 37, very proudly told me that she's 21 is her biological age. And so now I need to make sure that I'm in or around 21, and I'd be far too embarrassed to do it for a little while yet.
0: The way it works is that there are lots of bits of us that are constantly renewing at different rates on a regular basis. And so aging researchers look at something called your biological age, which is different from your chronological age, to try and work out how much life and everything that's happening to you is affecting how much you age. So many of them look for something called epigenetic changes. Now, for a programme I made a few years back, here's the excellent broadcaster and geneticist Adam Rutherford with a nice summary of what epigenetics are.
7: All genes in an organism are present in every single cell. So your complete genome is present in every single cell. And what that means is that genes have to be turned on in the right place at the right time in order for them to enact their purpose. Now, gene regulation is the process by which the right genes are turned on at the right time and in the right place. There are many mechanisms of gene regulation that we've known about for decades, and epigenetics is one of those mechanisms. Mostly when we talk about epigenetics, is a particular molecular tag, a very small molecule which gets stuck onto particular letters in the genetic code, and in doing so, renders that gene or that bit of DNA invisible to the cell. So in those terms, it is a mechanism by which we control when our genes are on and off.
0: So those little tags that Adam mentioned, you pick those up throughout your life. I think of them like the DNA version of grey hairs, and generally they give you a good idea of future morbidity. So smoking, lots of tags, unfortunately, and it seems experiencing art and culture seems to slow the rate that you collect them.
2: So does going to see some paintings mean you live longer? Am I understanding this correctly?
0: I would really love it if I could say that, but guess what? It's not that simple. It's just that it slows the rate at which you pick up these little tags. And generally, those tags are a sign of how well you are aging and how fast you are aging, which is a sign of how fast you are going to age in the future.
3: So if I have an hour to kill, am I better off going for a run or going to a gallery or running to a gallery? Like, how do I hack this?
0: I'd say I think ideally you need to run around a gallery.
3: Okay. Just really quickly looking at the art.
0: It's very complex because I think an element of this is how well you engage with it. But obviously, there is huge amounts of evidence already for exercise that exercise is brilliant. Creativity, the more research people do in this area, they're finding that engagement with culture and arts seems to have a similar buzz. So from this study, those that did an arts activity at least once a week were on average a biological year younger than those who never engaged with galleries or museums or any of that. And interestingly, those who exercised once a week only got an extra 6 months younger. So on that metric, I'd say gallery over gym, but then I would say gallery over gym anyway.
3: On all metrics.
0: All of which brings us to the end of our show, which, let me remind you, started with the news of the Enhanced Games, which has also been labelled the Doping Olympics, a forum for athletes to push themselves beyond certain rules of normal sport. And it ends with the news that if you want to stay youthful, a nice sing-song or a regular gawp at an incredible artwork can also do the trick. Along the way, we've heard tales of doping salmon, TikTokers doping on peptides, and how scientists are keeping athletes safe during the Enhanced Games. So, we move to the podium, and in shock news, it's joint gold medals from my panellists today. Andrada Fiscatan in Romania, thank you and congratulations.
2: Thank you, Marnie, my first medal.
0: And Katie Silver, it's gold for you, currently in the north of England. Congratulations and thank you for taking part.
3: Thanks, Marnie. And actually, I heard that the north of England might be trying to get an Olympics in the future, so very appropriate.
0: So as I send in the scientists to test both Katie and Andrada for banned substances, that's us away for another week. From Cardiff, I'm Marnie Chesterton. The producer was Sophie Ormiston, with Margaret Sessa Hawkins, Scarlett Victoria, and Robbie Wojciechowski. Do join us next week for more Unexpected Elements.

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2: 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I'm Kate Laycock in Bonn. This week on the show...
3: People are losing faith in politics. They deserve a bigger response than politicians have given them before. And that's what I intend to provide in this by-election like no other.
2: Who is Andy Burnham? We profile the Labour politician embarking on a risky quest to replace British Prime Minister Keir Starmer. We'll also be talking to PBS host Alexander Heffner about the significance of mayors in a time of upended political norms. And we'll be finding out what's at stake in Cyprus's upcoming parliamentary elections. That's all happening here on Inside Europe. This week, our roundup of European news is written and presented by Thomas Sparrow.
4: The European Union has reached a deal on implementing a key trade agreement with the United States. The move keeps the bloc on track to meet a July the 4th deadline set by President Donald Trump and so avoid higher tariffs on European exports. The agreement was initially reached last year after months of tariff uncertainty, but European lawmakers had twice frozen the process to ratify the deal following US threats to seize Greenland, a Danish territory, and a Supreme Court ruling that cast doubt on the legal basis for some tariffs. The deal sets a baseline tariff of around 15% on most EU goods entering the US. In return, the EU would scrap tariffs on US industrial goods. The agreement still requires formal approval from EU member states and the European Parliament, with a vote expected in mid-June in time for it to take effect before the July deadline. Authorities in Munich have arrested two German nationals suspected of spying for Chinese intelligence. According to federal prosecutors, the married couple are accused of trying to make contact with German scientists at German universities to obtain sensitive research on high-tech fields with military applications. Police searched their homes and workplaces in Munich, while related operations were carried out across several German states to contact 10 potential witnesses who are not under suspicion. Prosecutors say the suspects allegedly posed as interpreters or employees of car manufacturers in order to approach university researchers, particularly in aerospace, IT and artificial intelligence. Some scientists were reportedly encouraged to travel to China and were paid to give presentations to what were described as civilian audiences, but which allegedly include employees of state-owned defense companies. Belarus has launched military drills involving Russian nuclear weapons in exercises conducted jointly with Moscow. The Belarusian Defense Ministry says the training is intended to test the military's readiness to deploy nuclear weapons across different parts of the country. Minsk has stated the drills are not directed at any specific country and do not pose a threat to regional security. Ukraine, which shares a border with Belarus, has strongly criticized the move, calling it a dangerous escalation and urging Western allies to tighten sanctions against both Russia and Belarus. Ukrainian President Volodymyr Zelensky has previously warned that Moscow is seeking to draw Belarus deeper into the war, including the possibility of launching an attack from Belarusian territory against Ukraine or even a NATO member, an accusation the Kremlin denies. Former Spanish Prime Minister José Luis Rodríguez Zapatero is under investigation over a controversial airline bailout. Spain's National High Court is examining suspected influence peddling, money laundering and related offences linked to the 2021 state rescue of the airline Plus Ultra. The 53 million euro bailout was granted during the COVID pandemic through a government fund designed to support struggling companies. According to the court, Zapatero is suspected of having improperly influenced the process and of benefiting financially. Zapatero has denied any wrongdoing. The case is politically sensitive. While other former leaders have faced corruption probes, Zapatero has been described as the first former government head to face charges of this seriousness. It also comes as Prime Minister Pedro Sanchez, a close ally, faces growing pressure from other corruption investigations linked to his political circle. Colombian singer Shakira has been acquitted of tax fraud by a Spanish court, which has ordered Spain's main tax authority to return 55 million euros to the pop star, saying the amount was improperly attained during a dispute over her 2011 taxes. The case centered on whether she was a tax resident in Spain in 2011. The court found that prosecutors failed to prove she spent enough time in the country to meet the legal threshold. Shakira was quoted as saying that the court had finally set the record straight. Spain's tax agency said it would appeal to the Supreme Court, adding that no payment would be made until a final ruling is issued. The decision applies only to the 2011 tax year. In a separate case covering later years, Shakira previously reached a settlement with prosecutors, accepting charges and paying a fine to avoid trial.
2: Thomas Sparrow with that rant.

0: Burnham? Now, there are many answers to that question, but the briefest of them all is probably he's the possibly outgoing mayor of Greater Manchester. Possibly outgoing because in order to challenge Keir Starmer for the leadership of the Labour Party, and therefore, for the moment at least, the country, Andy Burnham needs to swap the Mancunian mayoralty for Parliament, which he intends to re-enter via means of a hotly contested by-election in which his main opposition will be the candidate of the far-right Reform Party. So, as you can see, there is quite a lot at stake, and all eyes in Britain are turned to Manchester, which, conveniently, is not only where Andy Burnham, but also our reporter Laj Bhavanga is based.
1: This city is booming. Massive cranes are throwing up new buildings at an impressive rate. It feels safer and cleaner, and it's attracting workers. Many here will tell you that it's thanks to Andy Burnham, who's serving his third term as mayor for Greater Manchester. But now he's aiming for the top job as PM, hoping to turn the fortunes of the entire country around.
2: Oh yeah, I think he's superb actually. He's got a great reputation in Manchester.
1: And what do you think about the fact that he's now going for the leadership and potentially being the next Prime Minister?
2: Well, good luck to him. I hope he does well. Yeah. He's done all right for Manchester. We're dead chuffed. We love Manchester.
3: I'd like him to stay in Manchester, actually.
1: Yes.
3: Labour Party need him more. He's better for Westminster and for the country as a whole.
1: I can see you three are going to have some arguments over this.
2: Yes.
3: We've decided now for the rest of the day we're not speaking politics.
1: No.
3: We've done it so over coffee.
4: People are losing faith in politics. More than anything, that's what people's votes were saying on Thursday, the 7th of May. They deserve a bigger response than politicians have given them before. And that's what I intend to provide in this by-election like no other.
1: This week, Andy Burnham explained why he's standing in a by-election in June to be elected a Member of Parliament before challenging deeply unpopular Keir Starmer for the top job. His Labour Party lost big in local elections 2 weeks ago. Many see Burnham as the only man capable of turning things around. But who is he exactly?
5: My name's Stephen Fielding. I'm Emeritus Professor of Political History at the University of Nottingham. He was first elected an MP in 2001. He was a junior minister under Tony Blair and a cabinet minister under Gordon Brown. He's got a very long track record, which I think most people in Britain, and possibly quite a lot of people in the Labour Party, are quite ignorant of. So far as they're concerned, Andy Burnham is the Andy Burnham who is a sort of centre-left Greater Manchester mayor, the King of the North, someone who has been quite critical of Keir Starmer.
1: In fact, some of his critics argue he's changed his colours, albeit all different shades of red, over the years. Under Blair and Brown, he was on the Labour Party's centre-right, under Jeremy Corbyn's leadership further to the left, although never a Corbynista. One colour he's never changed, however, is the blue of the FC Everton shirt he sported on his morning run this week.
6: But today, as the Prime Minister has asked me to convey, we can at least pledge that 96 fellow football supporters who died will never be forgotten. And he asks us to think at this time.
1: Indeed, it could be argued that Andy Burnham's image as a man of the people was born out of his long-standing battle for justice on behalf of the victims of the 1989 Hillsborough football stadium disaster, in which almost 100 people were crushed to death, most of them, like Burnham himself, from the Liverpool area. But it's as mayor of his adopted home of Manchester that Andy Burnham has cemented his image as someone who really understands the voters, unlike central politicians. Rob Ford is a professor of political science at the University of Manchester.
7: He's built quite a powerful image for himself as a kind of champion of the interests of Manchester, which is a sort of big city with a proud local identity in the north of England, against outside Westminster interests.
6: I mean, it's brutal, to be honest, isn't it? This is no way to run the country in a national crisis. It isn't. This is not right. They should not be doing this, grinding people down.
1: During the COVID-19 pandemic, Burnham very publicly stood up

0: to then Prime Minister Boris Johnson, who'd pulled back from promised economic support for Greater Manchester businesses. It was at this time that the King of the North moniker was born and much memed. Later, Burnham built on his popularity by bringing public transport back under regional government control and made it cheaper to use.
1: The only person in this race now who can beat Jeremy Corbyn. I've got enough support from across the party and I'm campaigning.
0: Andy Burnham has twice before been running for the Labour leadership and lost in 2010 and 2015 when Labour was in opposition. This time, it's very different. He's now well known and popular, and he'd be running against the sitting Prime Minister. Yet his image as the champion of the people would sit awkwardly should he end up leading the country, thinks Rob Ford at the University of Manchester.
2: It's potentially going to be difficult to transfer over an image and popularity that's been built on being the kind of David versus Goliath, the plucky outsider fighting for his city region against Westminster, when he becomes, you know, the ultimate insider and the leader of the Westminster process.
0: Both Labour and the Conservatives are unpopular in the UK right now, and the right-wing Reform UK party is comfortably leading in the polls. And it's a Reform candidate that Andy Burnham must beat in June's by-election. It's a risky strategy. Professor Stephen Fielding at Nottingham University again.
3: If Burnham doesn't win that by-election, then all bets are off in terms of who might replace Starmer, and the party looks rather stupid. But also, it means that Reform itself will have a lot of wind behind its sails, and it has a lot of support in the media, very right-wing media that we've got in Britain. And I think that would really make Labour's current crisis, which is quite profound, look really like a picnic.
0: The thinking in the Labour Party is, if Burnham can beat Reform in that by-election, he might be just the man to beat them at the next general elections in 2029. Meanwhile, people here in Manchester are slowly getting used to the possibility of having their first new mayor in 9 years. Lars Bavanger, DW, Manchester.
4: For those listeners in Manchester thinking of stepping up should the city find itself in search of a new mayor in the near future, then I have some inspiration lined up for you. A conversation with Alexander Hefner, host of PBS's The Open Mind. The Open Mind, which was originally founded and hosted by Alexander's grandfather, Richard Hefner, is the longest running programme in the history of American public television. And this month, to celebrate 70 years of broadcasting history, The Open Mind has launched an ambitious new series called Mayors of the World. Here's Alexander Hefner to tell us more.
5: We decided to celebrate by doing something we haven't done in the history of these 70 years of The Open Mind, which is go abroad. And it wasn't specifically motivated by the idea of an international space as much as it was seeking out the local roots of democracy. But one of the things that was alarming to me was, and has been, the disintegration of some of the democratic norms that we upheld in our country, and also the political rhetoric that is so destructive and not constructive. And so I think combining an international journey with the values of democracy was an important way to celebrate these 70 years.
4: You chose, by the way, to begin in Europe, for which we're very grateful. I'm taking from what you said there that the instinct is very much coming out of this particular moment, domestic moment in America, and then sort of expanding outwards. So maybe that's where we could begin. Maybe you could tell me a bit about what mayors have come to mean and to represent in this moment when all the democratic norms are being turned on their head in the States, to the extent that mayors like, for example, and obviously primarily Zoran Mandani, you know, that is a name now that is known across the world. So something's happening, right?
5: Yeah, I think that there is a recognition that there is more promise of democratic accountability at the local level. And there's been this tendency in American political life for the past quarter of a century, but I think you could take it even farther back, to nationalize the political discourse and to make everything a partisan punching bag. And when it comes to filling potholes, drinkable and potable water, the security and effectiveness of your schools, the overall safety in communities, you know, these are things that have to be accounted for. That depending upon your municipality, you may be empowered to affect change.
4: Do you get the feeling that mayors sort of become avatars for people's sort of projected desire for agency?
5: That's a brilliant and eloquent way of encapsulating it. I think that it is through the mayor that, or your council person, and sometimes a county executive or some comparable role, that you feel that your will is being expressed most directly. Because in most of these countries, there is not a mechanism for direct democracy in every decision. In other words, a citizen can't show up and contribute to decision-making on every policy. Something that was creative and impactful in Lisbon is the mayor's encouraging these citizen assemblies for citizens to convene and discuss what they think the role of the government ought to be, the key expenditures, what is being facilitated for and on behalf of their fellow citizens. But I think you hit the nail on the head in terms of the feeling of connection.
4: But if you are, as mayor, you know, this sort of avatar for the sort of civic aspirations of agency of the people that you're representing, that's an immense power. It's an immensely visible platform as well, which can make mayors very threatening to the powers that be. One mayor that you wouldn't have been able to interview in Europe, for example, is Ekrem İmamoğlu, the mayor of Istanbul, because he's in jail. The mayor of Budapest, things have changed, but under Viktor Orban, he was facing criminal charges for defying the Pride ban. Mayors under threat, Alexander, do you get a sense of pressure, of danger, of concern coming from the mayors that you've talked to?
5: Let me go to Santiago, Chile, where I think perhaps the most poignant interview of the series took place. The mayor is a former cop. He grew up in a household where his dad was on the left, a supporter of Allende. His mom was a big Pinochet fan. And he talks about how he learned that it's one thing for the politics to be different, thinking differently about the role of the economy. It's another thing to be thinking differently about the role of the state to harass a mayor or a citizen. And here was the mayor of Chile saying, I've lived through Allende, Pinochet, and the democratic transition, and I don't hold anything against someone who thinks that we should have a more state-controlled economy or a more free enterprise economy. I'm not going to judge someone as an enemy on that basis.
4: Okay. Right, final question, Alexander. Can you close your eyes for this one, all right? I want you to imagine yourself in a world without mayors. There are now no mayors. I'm going to click my fingers. They're gone, right? What have we lost?
5: Wow. Look, I think you've lost, it's more than your way. You've lost something native to our being. We've lost the essence of democracy, Kate. If we lose mayors, you might as well not have schools, not have sanitation departments. The garbage would be overflowing. And if we're concerned about the outbreaks of hantavirus and Ebola around the world, I mean, God knows, without mayors, you're going to have a new pandemic every day.
4: My final follow-up question then. A city loses its mayor. Has it lost its face or has it lost its heart?
5: I'd say it loses its organs, because I think the mayor represents the flow of blood through those organs.
4: A conduit.
5: Yes.
4: Lovely. Alexander Heffner, thank you very much. We shall be linking to PBS's Mayors of the World series, which is out now and excitingly begins in Lisbon and Athens, in our show notes.
5: Thanks, Kate.

0: On May 24th, Cypriot voters will head to the polls for what is shaping up to be one of the most significant parliamentary elections in decades. Although Parliament holds limited powers within the presidential system of the Republic of Cyprus, the outcome is expected to substantially reshape the country's political landscape. And that's particularly significant in the context of the ongoing Cyprus question, the fact that the island is quite literally a divided one, with a UN buffer zone separating the internationally recognised Republic of Cyprus from the Turkish-controlled north. High time then to check in with DW Europe's Cyprus correspondent Lugianis Liritsas and find out what is going on.
1: It's important to say that Cyprus has a presidential system, not a parliamentary one. So the elections on Sunday will not produce a new government, but rather a new parliament with significant powers as the country's legislative authority. That doesn't make this election any less important, because in order for the executive branch to implement its policies and decision, it still needs the support and the approval of the parliament. What this election will really do is test the strength of the political parties and reveal the current trends within Cypriot society. And if we take the opinion polls seriously, what we are about to see is a pretty significant shift in the country's political landscape. According to the latest polls, the traditional centrist parties are either losing significant support or, in some cases, are close to political collapse and may even fail to enter parliament altogether. A big reason for this shift is that a large part of the electorate is turning toward new political movements. They present themselves as anti-establishment.
0: Now, the most significant party to talk about here is the far right party, which is projected to get, what, about 10% of the vote, coming in about third if polls are correct?
1: Yes. It's a party that first appeared in Cyprus as an offshoot of the Greek far right party Golden Dawn. It entered parliament in 2016, but in the years that followed, especially after Golden Dawn was convicted in Greece, ELAM tried to distance itself from that image. It essentially went through a political rebranding where its members swapped the black clothes for suits, changed their rhetorics, and they managed through the years to triple their support. They managed to attract figures from other right-wing parties, elect a member of the European Parliament, and even cooperate with mainstream right-wing parties on major political decisions, including the election of the Speaker of Parliament.
0: I'm just listening to you and I'm just thinking, you know, this is a familiar story that we're hearing, you know, across Europe. But, you know, in the context of Cyprus, which is, you know, an island divided into a Turkish-controlled north and the Greek Cypriot south, the emergence of an organized far-right party, that's potentially quite explosive, isn't it?
1: Yes, it is. ELAM is gradually turning into a third political pole. This means that they could eventually play a significant role even in the election of a future president. People say that eventually they will manage to gain power or even the government.
0: Okay. And I mean, what implications would that have for the so-called Cyprus question, you know, the relationship with the Turkish-controlled north?
1: It means that any possibilities or chances for solving the problem cannot be on the table with ELAM having impact or power. It is a party that is not willing to negotiate. It doesn't accept the form that we have already accepted as a solution to the Cyprus problem. ELAM's policy is a liberation of the north, which is something that cannot even be in consider without
0: war with Turkey. I mean, that's the stakes.
1: Without war, exactly, yeah.
0: Wow. Okay.
1: I have to notice that this is merely rhetorics. I don't believe that they mean business that much. I wrote an article some years ago that most of them, they didn't even go to the army. So it's the rhetorics of being hardliners and ready to go and liberate the North. But they, I'm not really sure that they really know what they're talking about or mean it.
0: I'm really conscious that last time we spoke, sirens were literally ringing out over Cyprus, which had become a target in the conflict between the US, Israel and Iran. That was after the UK had let the US Air Force land on one of Britain's RAF bases on the island. Now, when we spoke then, you told me that traumatic memories were being reawakened for people who had lived through Turkey's 1974 invasion and the subsequent division of Cyprus into north and south. So, I mean, I'm wondering how this geopolitical backdrop, how these reawakened memories are impacting the debate.
1: Yeah, weirdly enough, the developers have not had a decisive impact on the elections campaign itself. It's always there. It's like a normality for every candidate to get on the television and say, first of all, I want to say that I support the solution of the Cyprus problem by communal federation or not.
0: So I think what I'm hearing, Lukianos, is that this time next week, the political landscape in Cyprus may have shifted, but some questions will remain the same.
1: It's exactly as you put it.
0: Lukianos Liritsas is DW Europe's Cyprus correspondent, and we'll be hearing more about Cyprus, only from a Turkish perspective, after the break. If you're listening via a partner station that leaves us here, you will find the full show wherever you get your podcasts. That's Inside Europe with me, Kate Laycock, in Bonn.

0: 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I'm Kate Laycock in Bonn. Rising geopolitical tensions are further complicating the already fragile dynamic on Cyprus, an island which remains militarily divided between the Turkish Cypriot North and the Greek Cypriot South. Turkey has reacted with alarm to the announcement that France is to send soldiers to Cyprus, whilst meanwhile Athens and Nicosia are concerned about new Turkish legislation threatening the sovereignty of Greek islands in the Aegean. From Istanbul, Dorian Jones reports on the rising tensions in the eastern Mediterranean.
1: Turkish officials are sharply criticising France's plan to send soldiers to Cyprus as part of a status of force agreement expected to be signed in June, warning it would worsen tensions on the island. International relations professor Serhat Güvenç from Istanbul's Kadir Has University says Ankara sees the move as part of a growing rivalry between France and Turkey.
2: Turkey and France are geopolitical rivals. So they have been in competing with each other in Africa, in places like Africa. And in the Eastern Mediterranean, I guess the France is inclined to view Turkey as a potential revisionist power pursuing hegemonic aspirations in the region. Cyprus is a small island. Such a concentration of power in such a small island and lack of unity of command may indeed lead to escalation, undesired, unwanted escalation.
1: Greek Cypriot President Nikos Christodoulidis insists that any French deployment would be for, quote, humanitarian purposes. Former Cypriot ambassador Rupedis Evriadis says Ankara is exaggerating its concerns and argues that the real security threat faced by Cyprus is Turkey's military presence in the north of the island.
3: Listen, which comes first, the chicken or the egg? I mean, these things are happening because we feel also very, very insecure. It is 40,000 Turkish troops on the island in an aggressive posture, mind you. And Turkey is not going to do anything that Turkey doesn't want to do. I mean, can you imagine a situation where Turkey, quote unquote, will be forced? Who is going to force Turkey to do something that Turkey considers its own national interest? I mean, the insecurity on the island stems directly from the continuing occupation and violations of human rights that come with any occupation.
1: Macron's support for the Republic of Cyprus echoes his strong backing of Greece. During a recent visit to Athens, the French premier said there was no room for doubt about France's military support for Greece against any threats, a statement widely interpreted as being aimed at Turkey. Turkey and Greece have multiple territorial disputes in the Mediterranean and Aegean seas, and France's increased support for both Greece and Cyprus comes as Athens and Nicosia are strengthening security ties with Israel. Turkish-Israeli relations are already tense, with both sides seeing the other as a growing threat, warns international relations expert Güvenç.
2: Cyprus problem is no longer Cyprus problem per se, but it has become a part of the wider geopolitical rivalries in the region. Ankara is now facing a serious risk of encirclement in the Eastern Mediterranean as a result of this alignment between Israel, Greek Cypriots, and Greece, of course. I mean, and they can deny Turkey if they combine their capabilities, military and naval capabilities. I mean, they may attempt to deny Turkey access to the Eastern Mediterranean. So this is a danger.
1: Ankara's fears of isolation are set to grow as Washington hosts a summit next month with Greece, Cyprus, and Israel. Özgür Ünlü Hüsükçükler, who leads the German Marshall Fund office in Ankara, warns the region is caught in a growing cycle of distrust and that any new military deployment to Cyprus is likely to be matched by a similar response.
4: It's likely that Turkey would increase its own posture in the north to counterbalance. It would further militarize the island. So Turkey could make new deployments, drones, even fighter jets, at a time when the transatlantic community at large is facing a much larger external threat, NATO allies should not be posturing against each other. And that's what we are seeing. This is unacceptable. But the risk of a real confrontation is very limited. What it will lead to, both sides will double down on their current positions.
1: Turkey, with the second largest army in NATO, is seen by some in the European Union as the answer to growing fears about the United States' commitment to Europe's defense amid the ongoing Russian threat. A collaboration that was on the agenda of the Turkish Foreign Minister Hakan Fidan's visit to Berlin this week. But tensions over Cyprus are threatening to cast a shadow over such aspirations. Dorian Jones, DW, Istanbul.
0: We have a bright spattering of Euro stories coming up for you next, from Scotland's Red Deer woes to Spain's green energy success. First, though, social media bans for minors. Should young people be kept off social media altogether, or is it about making those platforms safer for them and for everyone else? Come to that. It's a question being asked across Europe right now as worries grow about the impact platforms like Instagram, Facebook and TikTok can have on young people's health. Germany has now joined the debate with an expert commission soon expected to deliver recommendations for the German government. Inside Europe's political correspondent Thomas Sparrow has been following the discussion.
5: Nadine Schön is a lawyer, a former Conservative member of the German parliament and a mother of two. Her children, aged 10 and 11, are not on social media, at least not yet. Around the kitchen table, Schön still talks with them about the promises and pitfalls of platforms like Instagram, Snapchat or TikTok. For her, this isn't just a family conversation, it's also a professional priority. Schön co-chairs a commission of 18 experts set up last year by the German government to better protect children and young people online. The panel published its preliminary report last month, and it took on a question many parents know only too well. How old should kids be before they're on social media?
6: What can already be said is that age restrictions alone definitely don't solve any problems. Rather, a more nuanced approach is needed. We need to examine the various stakeholders to determine what responsibilities they have, whether they're fulfilling them, and whether they are actually capable of fulfilling those responsibilities.
5: That approach includes strengthening media literacy in schools and for families, while also checking whether current laws to protect minors are doing their job or need an update. The panel doesn't see a lack of rules. Instead, it points to practical problems. The regulations are often hard to navigate, not well coordinated, and not always enforced appropriately.
6: We're looking very closely at where regulation exists and why it isn't being enforced. Are the prerequisites lacking? Are enforcement mechanisms lacking? Or do stakeholders lack the necessary expertise?
5: And it's not just Germany having this conversation. Since Australia implemented in 2025 a world-first social media ban for under-16s, the topic has gained momentum across Europe with a patchwork of national measures and proposals. Some countries like France, Greece and Austria are moving ahead with strict age limits. Spain and Denmark are not far behind. The UK is asking the public what they think in an open consultation, while EU member Estonia has openly opposed a social media ban for minors, advocating instead for better regulation of tech companies. But so far, the discussion has been largely centred on what individual countries are doing and not so much on a shared European perspective. That's a concern for experts like Mieke Schurmann of Eurochild, a Europe-wide network that works to protect children's rights.
7: I think it's going to be extremely difficult if every country has their own rules, because we have, as you know, a free market in the European Union. People can travel very easily across borders. So if you go from Germany to France and the rules are different in each of the countries, I see that really as a big problem.
5: Vos Hoorman, who sits on a special expert panel set up by EU Commission President Ursula von der Leyen, a European solution would make much more sense using laws that apply across the EU. And Brussels does have strong tools it can use, especially to rein in big tech. One of them is the Digital Services Act. The DSA is a landmark law that, among other aspects, pushes platforms to better protect young users, including stronger rules on privacy and safety. At the end of April, the European Commission accused Meta of breaking those rules by failing to stop minors under the age of 13 from using Instagram and Facebook. And back in February, it said TikTok had breached the DSA too, pointing to what it called an addictive design with features like endless scrolling, autoplay, constant notifications, and highly personalized recommendations. Both Meta and TikTok, unsurprisingly, disagreed with those findings. Beyond this, the EU is rolling out an age verification app that will allow users to prove their age without sharing unnecessary personal data. It's also designed to ensure that children cannot access inappropriate content. Some see it as a way to make the internet safer for kids. Others say age checks are easy to bypass, as Schurman explains.
7: If parents or friends with an older age are able to get the children still on social media, then apparently it doesn't work. And that brings me back to our main point, is that the safety should come from the tech companies themselves. They have to ensure that they are safe by design, rather than that we have all kinds of apps and bannings of children.
5: Schurman also stresses how important it is to include children themselves when looking for solutions. In other words, not making decisions about them without listening to them. Eurochild, for instance, has a children's council made up of young people from across Europe. In Germany, young voices are shaping the process too. Nadine Schön's expert commission held a series of workshops with children and teenagers, listening to how they use the internet and what they feel they need. Young people who attended had plenty to say. Here are some of their comments.
8: These providers make a lot of money off their users, including minors, and should therefore be required to provide adequate protection for children and teenagers on their sites.
9: We believe that any ban is pointless if the media education needed to develop media and information literacy remains inadequate. These skills for navigating the digital world aren't magically acquired by blowing out 13 birthday candles.
10: Our stance is protection, yes, but not at the expense of our participation. We don't want to be excluded. We want to be empowered. We know how platforms work and want to be heard when new rules are created.
5: All these views are likely to feed straight into the expert commission's next and arguably most important task, to develop recommendations for the German government. That step is expected in June, before the panel publishes its final report in September. Schön can't say yet what the commission will propose. But from Brussels to Berlin and right back to her own kitchen table with her two young kids, one thing seems clear. Protecting children online means more than just banning them from social media. Thomas Sparrow, DW, Berlin.
0: I have the ultimate digital detox for you next, courtesy of the bonny banks of Loch Lomond and their woods of oak, birch and alder. There is a catch, however. Much of the woodland in the Loch Lomond and Trossachs National Park is under threat, with widespread damage stopping new trees sprouting as old ones die back. The culprits are another national icon, Scotland's famous red deer, whose favourite food is tree shoots. Now it's hoped a crackdown on deer and other herbivores can keep the banks bonny.
11: We're here in the Inishuan Woods SSSI on the estate, and it's a lovely oak woodland, and it's all sort of on the edge of a cliff, so there are some really cliffy parts of the hill. It's mature, there are ancient trees, there are dead trees, there's lots of lovely dead standing wood in here, which is all great for all the different bugs and beasties.
12: Nicola Colquhoun manages her family's 7,000 hectare estate at Orkline, to the north of Loch Lomond in the National Park. Like other national parks in the UK, it covers privately owned land and includes small towns and villages.
11: The lovely thing about this woodland is that it's just not one monoculture. It's a lovely mosaic. In areas around the burns, we get a lot more birch coming up. In other areas, you know, there's big stands of oak trees. So that's what's really special about this woodland.
13: But that makes it actually more attractive for deer.
11: Yes, absolutely.
12: This type of woodland in the park, along with carbon-storing peat bogs, which are all legally protected, are being damaged by deer grazing. Farmers are impacted too.
14: We've got a lowland farm at Lansdowne Head, which is probably the best grazing. We've got a upland farm at Blair Fad, where we're seeing deer as well. 10 years ago, there was no red deer here. And then we have another farm at the north end of Loch Lomond that is ground up over 3,000 feet. And there's deer up there as well. So, yes, in all three farms now, we're seeing a deer problem.
12: Seeing an increase?
14: Definitely, yeah.
12: Shona Duncan and her family farm in the national park.
14: For us, the biggest problem is the grass they're eating. I mean, some of them are the size of a small cow or a cattle beast, you know, what they're eating. Where they're running through, churning up the ground. If we're out feeding sheep, we can see where they've run in a herd of maybe 30 or 40, and they leave quite a track.
15: All around us in these woodlands, you can see that we've got native woodland coming through, and I bet if we were to be looking through the understory, we might see new trees starting to come through.
12: This forest on Loch Lomond's shores is what all the park's legally protected woodland sites should be like, but a third of them are in decline. Harriet Donald from the National Park Authority has put together the action plan to limit the damage caused by too many herbivores on woodlands and on peatlands. £250,000 is being spent.
15: So what we are trying to do essentially is keep the bonny banks bonny across the whole national park. We have got some protected sites which are really valued for their nature, their biodiversity and their habitats. There are a number of those that are getting worse in condition. So they are being overgrazed, deer are browsing in larger numbers than we would like. And if we're not managing them in a way that is either stabilising or reducing that population, that number will just keep increasing.
12: The spending includes a subsidy for shooting extra deer. Other measures to protect woods, such as fencing, cause problems for other wildlife. And deer numbers are so high now that without culling, starvation and suffering is a real risk.
15: If you've got 100 mouths on a piece of ground that can only support 50, they're going to get hungry, particularly in the winter when the snow comes down. So it's all about managing for nature, habitat restoration, species, but also herd and population for their health and welfare.
16: On the map, we've got to the north of us, Skeagh Rome, Skeagh Chul, and then we've got Benmore and Stabinion.
12: The high, rugged mountains that Nicola Colquhoun names cover much of her estate. It's a tough job to reduce deer here, but they've made a good start.
16: We used to cull about 30 hinds on both sides, so 60 in total. And through doing our habitat surveys, looking at collaborative deer counting between us and our neighbours, we've looked to increase our numbers on the north side to about 50 hinds and on our south side to about 80 hinds, because it's the hind population that we really need to control the population at large.
12: Deer management in Scotland is the legal responsibility of landowners, who often help pay for it by charging visitors hefty fees for hunting. Cutting deer numbers, reducing the chances of a kill, could make the hunting harder. But Nicola says there's still a market for that.
16: We are not only selling the pulling of the trigger. We are selling the experience. People want to crawl through a bog. They want to get soaking wet. So much of what we do is about the story.
12: Among other measures to ensure more deer are shot, are hunting training for people like Shona Duncan.
14: So this was my father-in-law's rifle. It's a 7x57 BSA. So it's an older style rifle. Previously just had a 2.2 for pest control rabbits, really. So although I had done a bit of shooting before, I'd never shot anything as large as a deer.
12: Selling the venison is another way of making stalking pay. But special facilities are needed to handle deer shot in the wild to ensure the safety of meat being sold to consumers. There were not enough of these facilities to deal with higher numbers of deer being shot. So Grant Aid has helped provide chilled deer larders.
14: It holds about 20 deer. So the winching system, and we can lower that right down to back of pickup height and just pick them up. it saves any wrestling.
17: There was a lot of carcasses getting wasted and people just didn't know what to do with them.
12: Graham Denham has a butchery business in the small town of Aberfoyle in the National Park.
17: I was getting a lot of people phoning up asking me to process venison carcasses for them. But unfortunately, due to food standards legislation, I couldn't take in any carcasses that were still in skin. They would end up down at the local safari park down at Blair Drummond for the lion food. I'm pretty sure the lions would be really happy about it, but for me being a butcher, I see that as a bit of a waste as well.
12: But now he's also been helped with storage and handling facilities.
17: So in here, the 3x4 metre mobile chiller. Got enough space roughly to hang a dozen venison carcasses in for over here. Down the right-hand side, this is where the skinning process will start.
12: Park officials are also planning a special brand to help promote the healthy meat.
17: The Loch Lomond venison brand would be a great idea if that's something that we could make happen. Everybody knows Loch Lomond and whereabouts in Scotland it is, so that would definitely be a good thing.
12: So hopefully a win-win for the park and its people. While woodlands and peatlands improve, local venison could be on a lot more menus. Richard Baines, 4DW, on the banks of Loch Lomond in Scotland.
0: And by yon bonny banks, we've reached that part of the show where I remind you that our email address is insideeurope@dw.com. Friday, May 22nd is International Biodiversity Day, so our Spotify quiz of the week is this. Which European country has the largest remaining population of wild brown bears? Is it A, Finland, B, Estonia, C, Romania, or D, Poland? Head on over to Spotify to take a guess. Inside Europe is, of course, available on all the other podcast platforms, and that includes YouTube via the DW podcast channel. As always, we are very grateful for all your likes, comments, and reviews. You're listening to Inside Europe. I'm Kate Laycock in Bonn.
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0: To sunny Spain now, which has been comparatively cushioned against the surging energy prices hitting other European nations against the backdrop of the disruptions caused first by war in Ukraine, then by the conflicts in the Middle East. Consumers have been aided by VAT cuts on fuel and heating, but the bigger underlying reason for the relative stability of Spanish energy bills is the country's ambitious adoption of renewables. Ashish Sharma reports from Madrid.
21: Spain has shown that decarbonisation and competitiveness can go hand in hand. We are the fastest growing large advanced economy, and we do it while reducing emissions.
22: Spain's left-wing government under the leadership of Pedro Sanchez has prioritized renewable energy as its future.
21: Close to 60% of our electricity already comes from renewable sources, reducing electricity prices by 50%, 50, since 2017. And being 30% cheaper than the European Union average.
23: I'm Alejandro de Gorosel. I have been working in the energy sector for 20 years, mostly specialized in renewable energy. The last 4 or 5 years, there's been a decoupling of the Spanish prices with European prices, at least in electricity. Before, everybody said, in France they have lots of nuclear electricity, so their prices are always lower than in Spain. And it was more or less true. But after we started setting up lots of solar and wind plants, and now we have prices in the electricity market that are lower than in France. In Portugal and Spain are lower than in France, and are lower than in most countries in Europe, except for maybe Norway or Sweden, you know.
22: Good news for consumers then. The high production of renewable electricity means there is much more flexibility in the market when it comes to choosing your supplier, and some have even started to produce their own electricity.
1: In electricity, we negotiate a very good tariff, and we have small solar panels that we can give receive a little bit of money from this electricity we sell in the market. So we pay for electricity, we pay 50 euros per month. So we don't pay a lot.
2: My parents have switched their bill to a utility company that is especially a renewable energy company. So they pay for them to exploit those resources. And I would say right now, my parents are chill about it. They're very like relaxed about the whole thing.
3: We saw that our gas bill was much more high than the energy one, so we bought our like small heaters from our electricity. It would be much more cheaper to use.
22: However, household bills are one thing, prices at the pumps are another. Despite the high production of renewable electricity, according to the International Council on Clean Transportation, Spain has the lowest take-up of electric vehicles, EVs, within Europe's top five economies, and has less electric infrastructure than similar countries, such as the Netherlands. It's a problem that was highlighted to me when I visited a forecourt and spoke to several people. One woman in particular told me she'd refrained from buying an EV because she was worried about not having enough infrastructure for charging when she needed to go on long trips. And it's not just EV infrastructure that needs investment.
4: My God, this.
24: No, this one.
22: Rafael Fernandez de Córdoba is the head of business development for Acción Energía, a company which focuses on renewable energy and sustainable infrastructure.
24: Almost 80% of the heavy industry's process can be electrified. You're able to change that. Today, it wouldn't be even a problem, and needs to be pushed from a government level and from the European Union level to ensure that we are towards that electrification of the economy, and therefore having that independence that we think that it's the better for us.
22: Rafael Fernandez de Córdoba believes that the wars in Ukraine and the Middle East are helping people understand that renewables are the key to energy security. This despite a temporary blip in confidence caused by the historic mass blackout, which brought the Iberian Peninsula to a standstill for several hours last year. In Spain today, it's not so much about convincing everyone about the benefits of renewable energy, even aside from the obvious climate impact reason. It's more about inspiring confidence. Confidence to the public that there is an infrastructure for charging electric vehicles so more EVs can be bought. And confidence to businesses and industry that the technology is there and reliable to take the steps towards energy independence. And arguably, there's nothing more confidence-inspiring than receiving your monthly utilities bill and seeing the savings there in black and white, whilst elsewhere prices continue to soar. Ashish Sharma, DW Madrid.
0: Was that a note of smugness I detected there? Luckily for Ashish, we've reached the end of the show. Production credits this week go to Thomas Sparrow, Laura Kabelka, Emma Meyer and myself, Kate Laycock. Our studio engineer was Gerd Georgi. Inside Europe comes to you from DW in Bonn, Germany.
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7: Welcome to Left, Right, and Center. So what is an anti-weaponization fund? Is it a legit use of taxpayer dollars to help people of all political stripes who are wronged by their government? Or is it a corrupt slush fund to help President Trump and his political allies? One immediate question on the minds of Democrats is if people who attacked the Capitol on January 6th will be some of the early beneficiaries. Later, Trump's sagging poll numbers do not tell the whole story. He continues to hold sway over his party one primary vote after another. Wait till you hear the concession speech from a Republican congressman who Trump helped take down in Kentucky. And is there a political cost for Trump and the GOP if a coalition of lame ducks starts growing with an eye towards their own revenge? And we've got some great questions from all of you this week. One is about whether we really need politicians at all to run a government. All of that is next on Left, Right, and Center.
8: BBC News with Eileen McHugh. Reports from the Democratic Republic of the Congo say an Ebola treatment centre has been destroyed in a suspected arson attack in Mongwalu in Ituri province. Officials say no one was injured in the incident, which happened on Friday night. Neighbouring Uganda has confirmed three new Ebola cases, bringing the total to five. The head of Ebola Incident Management at the DRC Ministry of Health, Isaac Katenge, outlined measures being taken to protect people. His words have been translated and voiced over.
9: To protect the population, we prohibit any contact with corpses. Only trained personnel are allowed to handle them, not just anyone. The family is allowed to see the body, but they are not allowed to touch it.
8: Iran says it's in the final stages of drafting a framework peace deal with the United States. State television said there'd been some convergence of views. It said nuclear issues were not part of the framework and the Strait of Hormuz, which both sides are currently blocking, had nothing to do with the United States. Meanwhile, the US Secretary of State, Marco Rubio, has held talks in Delhi with India's Prime Minister, Narendra Modi, as Washington looks to stabilise relations after ties soured over President Trump's tariff policies. Mr. Rubio will also be looking to smooth ties, which have been ruffled by renewed US engagement with India's rivals, Pakistan and China. At a US embassy event, he stressed the importance of the US relationship with India.
10: And just in the past year, we've seen this partnership deepen. We've expanded commercial ties now with more than $20 billion in investments. $20 billion in investments from Indian companies in the United States. We've deepened a security partnership through military exercises in the Indo-Pacific. And of course, as part of that, we recognize that an orderly and a secure consular system is vital to solidifying this important relationship.
8: Ukraine's military says it struck an important oil terminal and a large oil depot overnight in the Russian Black Sea port of Novorossiysk, causing fires in both locations. Ukraine has also struck a Russian chemicals plant in the Perm region. Danny Eberhard has more details.
26: It's clear from video posted online that Novorossiysk was the target of a sustained Ukrainian attack, with air defences trying to counter drones. What's harder to determine at this stage is how much damage it caused. But Ukraine has been targeting Russia's energy infrastructure to hit oil revenues that Moscow uses to fund its war. NASA satellite data indicates fires in the area of the oil depot, which Ukraine's military says is one of the largest in southern Russia. Ukraine also claims to have hit a Russian frigate in Novorossiysk and a tanker that forms part of Russia's shadow fleet. Russia's given little information.
8: BBC News. Police in Gaza say Israeli airstrikes have killed five of their colleagues at a checkpoint in the northwest. The police said two missiles had hit a police post in the Tawam district. It's the latest in a series of Israeli attacks on Palestinian police and other workers since the October ceasefire. The mother and stepfather of two French boys found alone by the roadside in Portugal have been remanded in custody. They are being held on suspicion of aggravated assault, endangerment and abandonment of the children, who are aged 4 and 5. The brothers had reportedly been blindfolded by the adults, who told them that they were playing a game before leaving them on Tuesday. The Indian government has ordered one of the country's most exclusive private clubs to vacate its premises in the heart of the capital, Delhi, within 2 weeks. Ambarasaneti Rajan has more details.
11: Founded under British colonial rule in 1913 as the Imperial Delhi Gymkhana Club, it's been synonymous with the city's rich and influential. It was once restricted to colonial elites under discriminatory entry rules that barred natives and later evolved into a powerful networking hub for politicians, bureaucrats, judges and business figures after India's independence in 1947. The ministry said the land adjacent to the Prime Minister's residence was critical required for strengthening defence infrastructure and other vital public security purposes.
8: Ambarasaneti Rajan. The football match, sometimes described as the world's most valuable, has kicked off in London. Hull City and Middlesbrough are facing each other at Wembley for the right to play in the Premier League next season. This year's match is more controversial than most. Middlesbrough are featuring because their opponents in a qualifying match, Southampton, were disqualified for spying on a Middlesbrough training session. That's the latest from BBC World News.
12: JPR is a community service of Southern Oregon University. As the Rogue Valley's public university, SOU connects students with opportunities to build strong careers and a stronger Southern Oregon.

0: was weaponized against him. And so to settle a lawsuit that he had against the IRS, he created this fund. Money and an official apology will be issued to anyone with a claim that the government unfairly targeted them. Here's the president.
1: These were people that were weaponized and really treated brutally by a system that was so corrupt, with corrupt people running it, and they're getting reimbursed for their legal fees and the other things that they had to suffer.
0: Now, Democrats have a different view of this fund. They call it a slush fund that could reward Trump's allies, even the 1,600 people convicted or charged for the attack on the Capitol on January 6th. Todd Blanche, the acting attorney general, pushed back and said this fund is really open to anyone.
2: It's not limited to Republicans. It's not limited to Democrats. It's not limited to January 6th defendants. It's limited only by the term weaponization.
0: First in line, though, is Trump's former campaign advisor, Michael Caputo. He said he was targeted by the FBI probe into the alleged ties between the campaign and Russia. He is asking for $2.7 million. That is where we begin today with Liz Brunig, who is back with us on the left. She's staff writer at The Atlantic. And on the right, we have Mike Dupke back. He's a GOP communication strategist. Mike was the director of communications at the White House under President Trump in 2017. I just want to say to both of you, it sounds like the three of us are all eligible for anti-weaponization funds if we feel like we were wronged by the government. Is that your understanding, Liz, Mike?
3: Yeah, absolutely.
4: I got to figure out the paperwork, but I'm ready to go.
0: Yeah, just a matter of paperwork. I mean, Liz, do you believe that? Do you believe that this is something that the president is doing just for anyone out there who feels like they've been wronged? Or is this something that's really going to go to him and his political allies?
3: It would be very amusing if it actually went out to everyone who felt like they were wronged by Democratic administrations. To give you an example of an amusing case, in 2016, my husband was fired from his government job for the NLRB because he called Hillary Clinton's campaign chief of staff a scumbag on Twitter. Was it ill-advised? Yes. Would he be eligible for slush fund money? Perhaps, but I have a suspicion that it's really going to be mainly a payout to January 6ers, other Trump allies, and I wouldn't put it past Trump to find a way to funnel this all right back into his own pocket.
0: Mike, is that what you think is going to happen here?
4: Well, no. First of all, let's be clear about a couple of things that this fund is for. It's got a sunset clause on it. So you need to make your claims prior to, I believe it's December of 2028.
0: So Liz, your husband better get to work.
4: And I believe that the president and his family are exempt from this. But to the point of who is eligible, you know, there is a chilling effect by government authorities when they go after American citizens, or if there is a chance that one needs to defend themselves against government charges. So at the end of the day, is there a place for something like this? I think that's a good debate to have, because often the government can get its way by just making an accusation, and legal bills are very, very expensive. So there is some premise here of validity on both the left and the right in terms of a fund that will protect the free speech of those individuals, such as your husband, Liz, who was involved in a government commission and then was threatened by a government official. So I just want to lay that out, that this isn't wholly a fund that has no merit. And there's really been no recourse up to this point for that.
0: And Liz, it's worth pointing out, like, you know, as Mike just said, and actually as the Trump administration has been taking pains to say, that this is not something that is completely out of nowhere. They pointed to this fund that was created during President Obama's time. It was a fund for indigenous communities who faced discrimination from the federal government as a way to settle that. So the idea in general of money being there for people wronged by the government is not outrageous and new, but the way this came together, Mike, as you were saying, as part of a settlement, it looked like this was a case that might be thrown out of court, Trump's case against the IRS. Oh, by the way, because he was sort of in charge of both entities, the people filing the case and also the agency, the IRS, that was defending. So the court was considering whether, you know, that it should be thrown out because there were no adverse parties involved. And so he makes a settlement here that is also like a political win that advances his agenda, saying that people like him have been weaponized by the government. But Liz, just to loop back to Mike's point, this is not something that's completely out of nowhere in our country.
3: No, it's not. I think that what you're pointing to is the key point here, which is that the settlement came about through

0: Trump holding his own agencies accountable for himself having been wrong. So at one point, he's acting as a private citizen, and then he's acting as the president at the same time. And I think that, you know, it's hard to register that as anything but a pretty severe case of corruption. And of course, the other parts of the settlement are maybe even worse.
1: Mike, let me ask you this. I mean, President Trump has complained often that the DOJ under President Biden unfairly targeted him and weaponized the Department of Justice. But some of those cases included some really serious charges, like the alleged mishandling of classified documents, attempting to obstruct the 2020 election. Like, it is there a good faith argument from this president that his predecessor's DOJ did operate at times as a weapon to harm him?
2: I think so. And let's just take the two examples that you brought up, one on the classified documents. I mean, there seemed to be two different levels of justice here on the documents. There was one for Donald Trump, and then there was one on the Joe Biden classified documents that were in his Delaware house. And there seemed to be two different tracks in terms of the DOJ focusing on both of those. In terms of interfering with the election,
1: but the facts were different in each. I mean,
2: the facts were slightly different in each, but they were treated incredibly differently in terms of one house got raided, the other did not. Some of the materials were disclosed, in the other case, they were not. I mean, so is there a fair comparison? Can you make the argument that there was lawfare, that there was targeting by the Biden DOJ? I think you can. And I think a number of American citizens have heard this argument and tend to believe it. I also think that you can look at the timing of the Biden DOJ. It has always struck me that Merrick Garland, I make this argument a lot, and Democrats really push back hard on this. They just say it was out of sheer incompetence by Merrick Garland. I don't think so. I think he purposely waited to file a number of these charges so that they would have maximum effect during the Republican primaries for the 2024 presidential nomination. And so, yes, I do think that as a reasonable person, you can make an argument that there was weaponization of the Biden DOJ. And we're not even talking about New York State or any of the other AGs.
1: Speaking of New York State, actually, I mean, this president hasn't been shy at all about saying that he wants to go after his political enemies in the opposite direction. I mean, he pushed then Attorney General Pam Bondi to charge New York's Attorney General Letitia James with bank and financial fraud. I mean, years prior to that, James won a civil fraud lawsuit against Trump. I mean, this is how White House Press Secretary Karoline Leavitt put it back in September.
3: The president has every right to express how he feels about these people who literally campaigned on trying to put him in jail, who literally tried to ruin his life and ruin his businesses, and he wants to see accountability for those who abuse their office and abuse their power.
1: Liz, I guess my question is, how outrageous is it that Trump is trying to claim some kind of moral high ground here on government weaponization when he's literally admitting to doing it himself?
0: Yeah. In terms of morality, when people want to, in my experience, when people want to do something really bad to someone else they don't like, they always characterize it as self-defense, because you're able to, you're entitled to do things in self-defense that you wouldn't be allowed to do or entitled to do in direct offense. And so it's pretty typical of Trump to claim that everything he's doing is a kind of self-defense or retaliation as opposed to offense. And I think that's a pretty specious way to characterize what's going on. I mean, there's no question, as we've been discussing, that Trump was subject to prosecution. But I think characterizing this settlement with the IRS and going after his opponents and the people he feels like wronged him as a kind of self-defense, it doesn't really stand up to scrutiny.
1: I mean, let's talk a little bit about how this fund might be actually administered in practice. What we do know is it's going to be administered by a 5-person panel who will be chosen by the AG, can be fired by the president at any time. What we really don't know is who defines weaponization and if, for example, people involved in January 6th attacking the U.S. Capitol might qualify. And you know, Republicans and Democrats on the Hill have been expressing, at least raising a lot of questions about this whole thing. Senators launched some of those questions at Todd Blanche, the acting attorney general, at a hearing this week. This is Democratic Senator Chris Van Hollen.
4: Are there going to be rules that say that if you've assaulted a Capitol Hill police officer or committed a violent crime, you will not be eligible. Why not make that a rule?
5: I expect that, because I'm not one of the commissioners setting up the rules, I expect that there will be rules set up.
4: You're appointing four of the five members, aren't you, Mr. Attorney General?
5: Pardon me?
4: You're appointing four of the five members.
5: I am appointing all five members.
4: You can certainly set up the rules. I would hope you would make a rule that anyone convicted of assaulting a police officer of violent crime is simply not eligible. They should not apply.
1: I mean, Mike, isn't transparency really going to be important in how this thing is actually carried out? And do you see transparency existing here?
2: I think you have to have transparency with this. There's a lot of things that are unclear about the five-member commission that's going to be set up, what types of people they are, what are their qualifications. And I think it's not, you played a clip of a Democrat senator. I think there's a lot of Republican senators this week who, when finding out about this fund, have raised a number of questions, and even some very close supporters of the president. They don't know where the pot of money is going to be coming from. They don't know a lot about the process. So there are a lot of blanks here. And this is part of the problem of this. This was kind of sprung on everybody, wasn't socialized. And I can't answer your questions because I just don't know the answers. And I don't think the legislators know the answers yet either.
1: Well, and I do, before we begin this discussion, Mike, I want to loop back to one thing you said about the president and his family, you know, restrictions on whether they can benefit from this, maybe in a way, but also like as part of this settlement, the IRS is banned from auditing or prosecuting President Trump, his family, his businesses for returns that were filed in the past. That has the potential to be enormous benefit to his family if he would have been audited and, you know, made to pay perhaps, you know, millions and millions of dollars. So, Liz, I mean, no matter how we sort of talk about it, how corrupt it might be, how outrageous or not, this was like a sickly brilliant political move by this president to distract from some of the questions about his taxes and also make every American out there, including your husband, like feel like, oh, like I have a chance to right a wrong if I was ever wronged by the U.S. government.
0: Yeah, I mean, I wouldn't say that either myself or my husband feels like there's any likelihood of someone who was persecuted, quote unquote, for being further left than the Democrats to actually receive reparations from this fund. But I think this part of the settlement that involves this sort of unprecedented exemption from future audits of taxes filed in the past is really the sort of thing that pushes us into banana republic status, you know, because it establishes a tier of basically absolute financial immunity for one powerful family that no ordinary American could ever dream of obtaining. And it really calls into question the rule of law. If the Trump family doesn't actually have to follow tax laws, why do I? It really puts a crack in a social consensus around following laws.
1: Mike, dangerous moment for the rule of law in our country?
2: Yes. Well, I think this particular addendum to the agreement is really what set at least Republicans off and put them on the path to finding a legislative way to stop this fund from happening. I mean, there are so many unanswered questions to this part is why I think the whole House of Cards is going to come down, because it's frankly a get out of jail free card with seemingly no restrictions. So that's the part that at the end of the day, I think they just reached a little too far.
1: All right. Well, we're wondering what you all think about this move by President Trump and how you would frame it and any questions you have about it. We are engaging with each other on the Left, Right, and Center Substack. It really is a community conversation. You can sign up to be part of it. 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Mike Dupke, Liz Bruning, and I will be right back to talk about some of the primaries as this midterm election year plows forward. 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
7: 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I'm Andrew Crackle. That's Monday on the Jefferson Exchange. 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
1: All right, welcome back to Left, Right, and Center. I'm David Green here with Liz Bruning on the left. She's staff writer at The Atlantic, and Mike Dupke on the right. He's a GOP communication strategist who was White House Director of Communications under President Trump in 2017. We saw six more states hold their primaries this past week, and Republican voters seem to be sending a clear message to the party. If you are not with Trump, then you're out of office. Let's start with Kentucky Congressman Thomas Massie. He's a 13-year incumbent, diehard Republican, also a frequent thorn in the president's side. Trump took notice of that, backed the Republican challenger in the primary, Ed Gowrine, and Massie lost by almost 10 points. During his concession speech, Massie really took off the gloves, and I would say he let everyone in Washington have it.
8: I bet you've been through, some of you study political science. By the way, that's not a real science. I'm a political science denier. If you're already halfway through that degree, double major in theater and call it political theater. Then you could serve on the oversight committee, the judiciary committee. You can be on the whip team. What's a member? What's the difference between a used car salesman and a member of the whip team? The used car salesman knows when he's lying.
1: Mike, not your average concession speech.
2: No, that's a stand-up comic. He's prepping for his new career once he gets booted out of office at the end of December.
1: Yeah. Well, let me ask you, I mean, the narrative that Trump is just able to knock out anyone who stands in his way, I just wonder how much of that is true. Like, I read a piece by David Marcus on the Fox News website. He said this is more a sign of Republican voters turning away from incumbents who aren't doing their jobs in Congress, in their view. He wrote, incumbents who are going down are from all over the spectrum of conservative politics. It shows voter frustration is not ideological, it's practical. Where are you on this?
2: I think that's a fair point from the, throw all the bums out mentality. And being an incumbent is not a good place to be right now. But I disagree that this doesn't have more to do with Trump than just timing. I look at Senator Cassidy down in Louisiana. He did not make a runoff. This is an incumbent who came in third place. The worst performance of an incumbent in a primary, I want to say in the last 50, 70 years. And the reason for that isn't just because we are upset with incumbents right now. The reason for that is because President Trump actively campaigned against him. And so I think a lot of Republicans took notice, but the unintended consequences of what's happening is now, for at least the next 6 months, Donald Trump has unleashed some Republicans who are untethered to their reelection, with Massie in Kentucky and Cassidy in Louisiana. I mean, these are votes in a very tight majorities in both the House and the Senate that the president's going to need for a lot of legislation between now and the end of the year. And I don't think he's going to have a sympathetic ear with either one of those gentlemen, and also with the Don Bacons of the world and the Tom Tillis of the world who are retiring.
1: Yeah, I mean, Massie made this very point. I mean, he might have lost, but he doesn't leave office for a number of months until January. That is a whole lot of time. And he said very much that he still feels like he can do a lot, including on something, say, like the Epstein files.
8: Today is the six-month anniversary of the Epstein Files Transparency Act. We've taken out 24 CEOs, an ambassador, a prince, a prime minister, a minister of culture.
9: Thank you.
8: And that was just 6 months. I got 7 months left in Congress.
1: I mean, Liz, I saw the Associated Press calling him now part of the YOLO caucus, you know, along with Republican Senator Bill Cassidy of Louisiana. I mean, what do you think of seeing these Republicans who, like, lose because of Trump and suddenly they, like, completely change their tunes and they're like, everything is wrong in Washington and now we're going to fight this administration? Like, is that courage? Is it weakness? Like, what is it?
0: Hearing Massey talk about the Epstein files, it reminds me of Marjorie Taylor Greene, who likewise was very, very aggressive in wanting the Epstein files released. And she was also sort of pushed out by the Trump administration. Massey, of course, ran against Ed Gallrein, who was, I think, received an absolutely exorbitant amount of money from AIPAC. So there are a lot of things that made Massey sort of, as you said, a thorn in Trump's side. But now he has all of those same principles, but he's something like a lame duck maverick, right? So he has the opportunity to do pretty much anything he wants. And it sounds like taking up further exposure of the Epstein files, exposure of people who were in the Epstein files, is one of his projects. Now, I think the Epstein files are interesting because no matter what is eventually released, the public just doesn't trust the government on this point. And so there's always going to be suspicion and demand for further releases. So I think Massey has an opportunity to really continue to build his credibility and his, you know, favor with his constituency, even as he works towards, you know, as we're discussing, being pushed out.
1: Yeah, and you know, so we have Massey maybe talking about the Epstein files. You know, Senator Bill Cassidy, as you brought up, Mike, Republican Louisiana, who's now, you know, part of the YOLO caucus and saying he's, you know, going to buck the president if he needs to. He voted with Democrats this past week to advance a resolution to end the Iran war. He also said he would not vote to fund Trump's White House ballroom. And reporters asked the president about all this.
9: Are you losing control of the Senate, Senate Republicans?
10: I don't know. I really don't know. I can tell you, I only do what's right.
1: I mean, that's not a president who sounds like the confident guy who just knocked these incumbents out and was feeling really good about it, Mike.
2: Oh, I think he's feeling really good about it. And I think that the larger question here is, does he feel like he can wait it out until the end of this Congress for the new Congress to start in the last 2 years of his second term? Problem he's going to have is, there's, you know, historical precedent that at least one of the houses, probably the House of Representatives, will be gone, even with the mid-season gerrymander that I know you've talked about in this program prior to that. But it's even worse than that, David, because we've got there are a number of HHS officials, Health and Human Services, that have either resigned. We don't have a Surgeon General. Now, Cassidy's in charge of the committee that will be reviewing that. We don't have a director of the FDA. Cassidy's in charge of that. So the Senate really is problematic for the president, even with the majority that Republicans have. And I've got to believe there's a number of senators who are also looking over their shoulder going, at some point, we've got to push back. And where is that pushback going to be? My guess is part of it will be in two areas this week or next week, which is going to be on this weaponization fund. And the other is going to be the War Powers Act and Iran. So I think you're going to see a little bit more pushback now. And they're also rallying around the parliamentarian. And don't get me wrong, I'm not a big fan of the parliamentarian. I think she's been wrong on some of her decisions. But the fact that they feel comfortable standing up to the president on that should be a warning sign.
1: All right. You're listening to Left, Right, and Center from KCRW, and we're talking about some of the primary votes that we've been seeing and kind of the political landscape right now. You know, we've been focusing on this Republican narrative. I don't want to lose sight that, you know, Democratic turnout in these primaries has been pretty sizable. We saw Democratic votes make up 53% of ballots turned in the state of Georgia compared to 45% for Republicans. Given that you see some of these incumbents getting knocked out and saying, we're going to, you know, we're ready to buck this president if we have to, is this an encouraging moment for Democrats as they sort of try to generate momentum heading into this fall?
0: Yeah, I mean, I think in the shadow of the Democratic postmortem that's going on as they try to figure out what happened in 24, we're seeing real progressive firebrands secure victories and like a string of victories. And I'm thinking here about Chris Rabb in Philly, who won his primary and who is very left figure for the Democratic Party. And I think you can include in that string of victories Zohran Mamdani's win in New York City. You know, Democrats also supported a known quantity in Atlanta mayor, former Atlanta mayor Keisha Lance Bottoms. And I think these are all kind of encouraging signs. And even if they don't yet signal a great deal of momentum for Democrats, they do point towards the direction I think Democrats want to go in following the defeat of Kamala Harris. I think they're not tacking to the right, which is what some people in the Democratic coalition suggested, that we've gone too far left, we have to tack to the right. I think it indicates that Democrats are still supporting quite progressive candidates and are maybe even peeling off a little bit left in response to what's gone on in the past couple of years.
2: Well, two things. One, one thing that Liz said that I want to agree with, but maybe for a different reason, is that I think you're seeing on both on the left and the right, you're seeing this anti-establishment turnout. So you're seeing voters come out and go for people that are not viewed as part of the establishment and part of, you know, the political class that's gotten us to where we are. And it is more progressives on the left and maybe some more conservatives on the right. In terms of turnout, I think one truth that we can't lose sight of is the Democrats are still turning out at the levels that they did for Harris in 2024, but Republicans are not. So that's being interpreted by some as this wave, this momentum of Democratic voters. It is, but I think it's more of a wave or looks like a wave because there's lacks of Republican voters or enthusiasm on the right for turnout in these primaries.
1: You know, Liz, you were talking about the kinds of candidates who Democrats are putting up for this fall. One of the races that the Democrats are just salivating, but a lot of people say they shouldn't be because there's no realistic chance, but maybe there is in Texas, and Democrat James Tallarico, who's running for Senate. I mean, how do you frame him as a candidate and what he represents in kind of the spectrum that you were talking about?
0: Yeah, I think Tallarico's a really interesting candidate. He is, you know, not the furthest left Democrat that there is. His platform is pretty similar to standard Democratic platform. He supports what he calls Medicare for Y'all, which is, you know, a Texan-tailored version of Medicare for All proposals that I think were first championed by Bernie. And it's hard to predict how that's going to shake out in a place like Texas. But I think the other thing that makes his campaign kind of unique for a Democrat is that he has really leaned in to his Christian faith as the framing mechanism for his politics. Texas is a religious place. Christian voters make up the majority of Texan voters. I mean, there are a lot of risks to taking that approach. One is, of course, that the Democrats have to be careful to keep in mind that non-religious, unaffiliated voters make up quite a big chunk of their constituency. So Tallarico kind of has to try to find a balance between appealing to maybe Christians who are typically right-wing voters in Texas who are disenchanted or alienated from the Republican Party, and then still capturing the votes of non-religious voters who vote for Democrats in Texas. And, you know, now that Trump has finally gone all in on Paxton,
1: right,
0: I think that puts Tallarico in an interesting position.
1: Mike, I wonder if you can help us explain what Liz just said. Trump finally going all in on Paxton. I mean, I look at this race. Tallarico is a really interesting candidate. This is Texas. This is a state that Republicans should win this seat. But now you have Senator John Cornyn, who is probably going to be a member of the YOLO caucus soon. You know, he's got this primary race against State Attorney General Ken Paxton. After months of campaigning and teasing everybody, President Trump finally endorses Paxton, not the incumbent John Cornyn. Why did Trump wait this long if he wants Republicans to hold the seat?
2: I think the reason that Paxton secured the endorsement of President Trump, it was in direct relationship to Cassidy losing last Saturday. I think when the president saw that he had won a majority of the races in the Indiana State Senate primaries, that he had not only knocked out Cassidy, but had Cassidy finish third, so he didn't make a run out. I think he was feeling his oats at the beginning of this week, and he's been wanting to endorse Paxton for a long, long time. His political team was arguing with him that it was more important for Republicans to win this seat, and Cornyn was the best candidate for that. And I think he just said, you know what, look, you told me not to go after Cassidy and endorse. I did. I won. You told me not to do this in Indiana. I did, and I won. And Massey hadn't happened at that point, but then Massey got taken out on Tuesday. So I think this had more to do with the president feeling like, you guys can tell me whatever you want to tell me. I'm going to do what feels right to me. And what feels right to me is endorsing a guy that has been impeached as well.
1: Well, it is a big risk for the Republican Party. And the first person saying that is Senator Cornyn himself. If Paxton does win, he's going to have to spend millions of dollars to build a campaign. Tallarico's been sitting there quietly, you know, raising money all this time. I mean, John Cornyn said that if Paxton wins this Tuesday, he is going to lose in the fall.
11: I believe that in terms of our success in November, that Ken Paxton would be an albatross around the neck of our candidates and would likely lose to James Tallarico. I think we've come too far and worked too hard to risk that.
1: And Liz, I listened to that, and it's so interesting because you both are kind of right. We're seeing this same trend in both parties. Like, we're not going to listen to the voice of moderates who say, like, come to the middle, like, don't be too extreme, don't be too bold, because you'll lose. And in some ways, you see movements in both parties to just buck that advice and go all in. Is that what you're seeing here?
0: Yeah, I think that's quite right. I do think there is a lot of sense in what Cornyn is saying. You know, I think that if I had to put odds on it, I would still say Paxton is likely to prevail over Tallarico. But when I was reporting a story on Tallarico's chances and the way that he was landing with Christians in Texas, I kept hearing from voters that, you know, they were lifelong Republicans, that they considered themselves maybe moderate Republicans, but that they were kind of put off by Paxton and pushed into the arms of Tallarico because they considered him so extreme. So I think the question is, are there going to be enough of those voters to actually put Tallarico over the top? Are they going to go out and vote for Tallarico because they feel so put off by Paxton, or are they just going to stay home? I mean, I think these are questions that are really live questions right now, and it makes this race a lot more exciting than these races in Texas usually are.
1: Yeah, Mike, I was going to ask that. Like, do you feel like this just adds kind of an unpredictable, exciting element to this if we see this Tallarico Paxton thing? That there are risks. I mean, there are risks for the Republican Party, and Cornyn has obviously built a network in Texas that Paxton doesn't necessarily have, but it's kind of an interesting free-for-all that maybe becomes more personality-driven and more based on how people are connecting with these candidates, and it makes it kind of exciting.
2: I mean, who's this exciting for? Not the candidates. I mean, not for the
1: us,
2: political
1: the voters.
2: Operatives.
1: Come on.
2: The old saying was Texas is where Democrat dollars went to die, because the Democrats always thought they had a shot and, you know, at the end of the day would lose by 10 points. I do think one thing is going to be true in 2026, that if you own a local television or radio station in the state of Texas, you are going to make a lot of money this year, because the Democrats are going to spend a lot of money. They are going to go for the win, and Republicans do not want to give up the Lone Star State. They are going to put in millions of dollars. So when Donald Trump endorsed Paxton earlier this week, he basically guaranteed that these station owners are going to make a lot of money, and both parties are going to spend a lot of money in Texas. And the money that both the Republicans and the Democrats are now going to have to spend in Texas means that they won't spend it in Maine, in New Hampshire, in North Carolina, in Ohio. So all these races around the country have been affected by Texas. We just may not realize it yet.
1: You set it up perfectly, because after the break, we're going to listen to a question from a listener who is feeling the effects of that money being spent in the state of Texas. Liz and Mike and I will be right back with more Left, Right, and Center.
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1: All right, we are here with more Left, Right, and Center. I'm David Green, here with Mike Dupke, veteran GOP communications strategist, and Liz Brunig, staff writer at The Atlantic. Mike is coming from the right. Liz is coming from the left. And we are going to listen to a couple questions that all of you have been sending in, our listeners, and we really appreciate it. You know that phrase, all politics is local, of course. Well, some names and races break that containment, and we start to hear about lawmakers far from where we are without maybe knowing too much about them. And let's listen to this question.
15: This is Tim in Texas with a question about Pennsylvania. I sometimes receive fundraiser text from Senator John Fetterman in which he seems to voice Democratic Party priorities. But every time I hear his name in the news, he's voting in support of Trump priorities. Is Fetterman becoming a MAGA Democrat?
1: So much to unpack here. But first of all, Mike, I think this is exactly what you were talking about. The Democrats are spending money every which way in the state of Texas to win over voters like Tim.
2: Well, both parties right now do such things with Win Red and Act Blue. They've got these conduits. And basically what this is for the folks that don't give to political candidates and have never experienced this, once you give, especially online now, to a political candidate of your choosing, you'll get a little pop-up that says, well, if you like this candidate, John Smith, you might really like Bob Jones. And we might want to think about giving to Bob Jones. Even if you don't give to Bob Jones, John Smith's taking that, your name, selling it or giving it to some other members of their party, and then you start receiving emails and other solicitations, generally digitally, from other members of the party. I am sure this individual has gotten the John Fetterman from Pennsylvania fundraising appeal because he gave to another Democrat. Now, I will just say specifically on Fetterman, he's not a MAGA Democrat, though he is what I would call an old school Democrat. He's actually sympathetic to listening to arguments from the other side and isn't purely partisan. So maybe he's a YOLO Democrat, to put it in your parlance from earlier in the show.
1: Right.
2: But that's what's happening.
1: Liz, you know, Mike is saying that he's not a MAGA Democrat, maybe more of a YOLO Democrat. But I think Tim is confused because, you know, he listens to this recording. He's supporting Democratic priorities. But when he hears Fetterman in the news, he hears that he's becoming a MAGA guy. How would you frame Senator Fetterman?
0: So I would talk about a transformation, because when Fetterman won his seat in 22, I think he was really a darling of the progressive left. He really focused his campaign on the working class and presented himself as a very working class figure. I mean, he would show up to Congress in basketball shorts, t-shirts, and hoodies.
1: Not everyone loved that. Yeah.
0: At the time, seemed quite charming. He was in favor of marijuana legalization. He was in favor of criminal justice reform. But since taking office, he has really pushed back on that progressive label. And he has said, I'm just a regular Democrat. But I do believe there has been a pivot, maybe not to being a MAGA Democrat. But if you look at his politics, he has become, you know, quite hawkish. He is sort of unconditionally pro-Israel. He has kind of sounded maybe like a Texas Republican on border security and wants stricter immigration restrictions. And I think that his people realize that breaks from traditional democratic orthodoxy and that it could play really well with moderate or independent voters, but even more so donors. So that's why you're getting, I think, in addition to what you and Mike are describing, these aggressive text blasts, even to red states that have nothing to do with his district, saying, you know, hey, I'm a Democrat, but you probably won't hate me because I have all of these conservative political positions at this point, which is, you know, a calculated national fundraising strategy. And I think it really does reflect the way that Fetterman has changed once taking office.
1: Mike, is, I mean, you're saying more YOLO Democrat, not a MAGA Democrat, but is Fetterman kind of in this mold of someone who's just going to be whatever he wants?
2: Well, look, I think Liz gave a really good kind of synopsis of the journey of Senator Fetterman. The one part that I would maybe add in and emphasize a little bit more, he's also had some very severe health issues.
1: Very, yeah.
2: And with those health issues, anybody who has had maybe a life or death health issue, you kind of take a look in the mirror and say, do I want to continue down the path I've been, or do I want to chart a different path? I think that's part of what we're seeing with Fetterman in Pennsylvania. I have heard chatter that the Democrats want to primary him when he's up for re-election because they feel he's gone too far in moderating his views and reaching across the aisle and trying to be a bipartisan. So, you know, we make this argument that people want to hear this. They want people reaching across the aisle. And then when we see it happen, they get lambasted. Or their party says, you know, you really need to go. You're not a team player anymore. And so I think we're seeing a little bit of that.
1: You know, I want to go to one more question. We've talked so often about debates over mail-in ballots, increasing voter access. I really want to share this question from Jack, who wanted to know, essentially, why can't the process be even easier?
16: I am a 75-year-old independent from the Boston area. My question, if I can do my taxes online, vote online, bank online, shop online, and so many other important daily tasks online, why do we need Congress? Why can't all USA citizens vote on important issues affecting their everyday lives like war, healthcare, climate, guns, women's right to choose, taxes for all income levels, term limits, age limits, and so many more important concerns?
1: Liz, why do we need Congress?
0: I'm actually pretty sympathetic to a more pure democracy than I think maybe the founders had in mind. You know, my recollection, it's been a while since civics class, but that they feared a kind of tyranny of the majority, right? That if there was a, you know, a sudden emotional flame kicked up, you know, similar to a mob mentality maybe, then if you have sort of direct pure democracy, that could lead to minority groups sort of getting their rights stripped away and getting, you know, quite punished in public life. Congress was sort of designed to kind of cool off and force debate and compromise and more deliberation than having a sort of pure democracy. And I think, you know, another reason Congress is necessary because for each individual to vote on 50 different sort of 900-page federal budget appropriations, agricultural subsidies, and complex telecommunication regulations every single week on your phone, I think that's just a really high cognitive burden to place on your average citizen.
1: But I mean, maybe there's some version of this that's not so extreme as what Jack is talking about. Like, you know, Mike, this some of this kind of thing is actually happening in isolated places in the world. Like Belgium has one region that has a standing body of randomly selected citizens who interact with elected officials in a formal way, and they help set the agenda. Like in a country like ours where, you know, we talk so often now about faith in politicians, faith in institutions like Congress is eroding. Could we see some examples of this kind of thing?
2: As somebody that really does believe in states' rights and the laboratories of democracy that we see at the local level and the state level, I think there is an opportunity for those things to happen and then percolate up if they are successful. I mean, we've seen it with certain types of voting. You know, you've got Oregon that is entirely mail-in voting for them that has seemed to work, or you've got ranked choice voting in different parts of the country in terms of voting. All of these things, I think in our country, we can test out. But you're right, and Liz was right. You know, our founding fathers wanted to slow this beast down. They did not want the government to be everything to everybody all the time. And I think that's also important for us to remember. We also are a representative democracy in the sense that we vote for these representatives because they're the ones that can take the time to really dive into some of these deeper matters. And a direct democracy is unwieldy. It has a tendency to whiplash. And, you know, that's probably not the best way to have a republic. All of this being said, is we've got a dysfunctional Congress now. So I understand the caller's frustration. We no longer seem to have committee hearings and all of the other actions in which there's a deliberative body. We've got to get back, I think, to a little bit more of a representative democracy in order to make people feel like there is some deliberation happening.
1: Really appreciate the question, Jack and Tim. And I love talking about the questions that you all send in. So please, please keep them coming. We want to hear from you. If you record a voice memo, that would be great. Keep it to around 30 seconds or so and send your question to us at lrc@kcrw.org. That's one more time, lrc@kcrw.org. Just drop your first name, where you're calling from, your question, and maybe we'll play it on the air and take it up. All right, we're going to leave it there and go to our left, right, and center rants and raves. I'm going to start just because it's so connected to the dysfunctional Congress that we were talking about. There was this moment that has spread online from a congressional hearing. It was independent Senator Angus King from Maine. And when I first saw it and saw him holding up a bath mat, like a bathroom bath mat during a congressional hearing, I was like, oh, here we go again. Some stupid antics on the part of a member of Congress. Like, this is what Congress has become. But then I actually started listening to the point that he was making, and it was amazing. Like, Angus King was persuading me with a bath mat. He was radicalizing me with a bath mat. He was making this point that the Centers for Medicare and Medicaid spend so much money on, you know, paying for things like hip surgeries for people who fall in the bathroom. Why can't they spend more on preventative measures, like just sending a lot of bath mats to people around the country to prevent these falls? So here's Senator King.
17: I'm the Johnny Appleseed of bath mats. Whenever I go to see somebody and they don't have one of these in their shower, I buy one and send it to them. Now, here's the proposal, though. Why doesn't CMS send one of these to every Medicare recipient in the country?
1: Why not?
2: I'm creeped out that he's going into people's bathrooms looking for bath mats.
1: He's just going to, like, it's when he goes to visit a friend, he notices they don't have
2: There's not a guest bathroom? He's going up to their bedroom?
1: Maybe it could be the guest bathroom.
2: I'm slightly creeped out by this, David.
1: Oh, this is government overreach. That's what you're trying to say. That's exactly what it is. They're getting into our lives. Yeah, we're all being followed.
2: He's probably also going through their medicine cabinet so he can figure out what drugs to send as well.
1: Anyway, I'm all in on Senator King, but thanks for ruining the moment, Mike. I really appreciate it.
2: Yeah. You're welcome.
1: Yeah, really appreciate it.
2: That's what I'm here for.
1: Yeah. Liz, your turn.
0: All right. Well, over the past weeks, the world has watched as passengers on a cruise ship laid low by hantavirus have scattered to the four winds, potentially carrying the virus with them. But with its 30 to 40% death rate, the hantavirus event has been pushed out of the news by a far deadlier outbreak of a rare strain of Ebola virus in Central Africa, which kills at least 50% and possibly more of its victims. There is no vaccine or treatment. So far, this Ebola outbreak has killed more than 130 people and potentially infected upwards of 600. Because this is an unusual strain, initial testing missed it, which allowed people exposed to the virus to continue moving from place to place, infecting others along the way. In response, the Centers for Disease Control has placed travel restrictions on people entering the United States from the affected regions. But that shouldn't exactly put you at ease, considering that the Trump administration has gutted the CDC. This outbreak also could have been much more contained if the Trump administration had not likewise shut down the USAID programs that provided medical testing and medical equipment to local health authorities that are crucial for monitoring and slowing the progress of outbreaks exactly like this. And though the CDC has been at pains to reassure Americans that the risk to the general public remains low, at least one American, a doctor working in a missionary group in Central Africa, has already been infected and evacuated to Europe. His family, who worked alongside him, were also exposed. Will this disease remain strictly in Central Africa? Maybe. But people should not assume there will be zero consequences for Americans.
1: Yeah, we just talked about whether our government's ready or not for the next public health crisis, and we were talking about hantavirus, but yes, Ebola back as well. Thanks for bringing that up. Mike, you want to finish us off?
2: Yeah, I will. And, you know, one of the premier, or they think of themselves as the premier training ground for American leaders. Harvard University decided this week that they need to put a cap on the number of A's they're giving to their students. Over the last 20 years, the number of A's received by students at Harvard went from 24% in 2005 to 40% in 2015 to 60%. 60% of the grades given out at Harvard are A's. I mean, just think about that. That's ridiculous. And this is my rant, though. It's not about the students getting an A. It's about the faculty at Harvard that can't self-police themselves and just have an agreement that they're not going to do it. So they have to pass a rule. They now need new regulations on how many A's can be given to how many students and what percentage of students in their class can get A's. But there's loopholes. You know, you can give as many A minuses away as you want, but only 20% of your grade can get an A. So maybe they are the training ground for our federal officials and bureaucrats because they've created rules and regulations that really don't need to apply to anybody. They've created it to police themselves because they can't use common sense anymore in grading. So that's my rant.
1: You know, I'm sheepishly going to tell you, Mike, that I went to Harvard and might have benefited from that grade inflation to a point of coming home during semesters. And my mom taught at Franklin Marshall College. She would read my papers and be like, "You got what for this crap?" Like, yeah. If you were going here, like, this would be a C.
2: Now, not to burst your bubble, though, David, I know how old you are. So the number in 1990.
1: This was not a problem then. Yeah, exactly. When did all this start?
2: If we're going up by 20% a year, there were only 10% of the grades in Harvard were an A.
1: Oh.
2: Back when you were there.
1: So I deserve those great grades. Great. I appreciate that.
2: You were really the teacher's pet, it sounds like.
1: There you go. Exactly. all right. Well, that is all the time we have for today. Mike, Liz, really appreciate it. And thanks to the team putting the show together every single week. Left, Right, and Center is produced by Leo Duran. Our executive producer is Arnie Seipel. The show is recorded and mixed by Nick Lamponi. Todd M. Simon composed our theme music. Thanks to Jason Mundock here at So Good Media in Lancaster, Pennsylvania for hosting me here this week. Left, Right, and Center is a co-production of KCRW and Fearless Media, and we are distributed by PRX. I'm David Green. Come back next week. We will be here for more Left, Right, and Center.

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8: BBC News with Eileen McHugh. Iran says it's in the final stages of drafting a framework peace deal with the United States. State television said there'd been some convergence of views, though gaps remained. The Iranian statement came after leaders from Pakistan, which has been mediating, had talks in Iran. Here's our State Department correspondent, Tom Bateman.
9: Asked by the BBC if the Trump administration had heard from the Iranians today regarding the latest US proposals, Mr. Rubio suggested the diplomacy was making progress, at one point saying there could be news today or within the next couple of days, although he added he couldn't be certain. He once again set out the US demands that Tehran hands over its highly enriched uranium and imposes no transit tolls on the Strait of Hormuz.
8: Meanwhile, the US Secretary of State, Marco Rubio, has held talks with the Indian Prime Minister, Narendra Modi, in Delhi. It comes as Washington looks to stabilize relations after ties soured over President Trump's tariff policies. Prior to the meeting, Mr. Rubio said energy would be an important part of discussions. India's a major energy importer, and shipments through the Strait of Hormuz are all but halted due to America's war with Iran. The African Centres for Disease Control says 10 African countries are at risk from the Ebola outbreak in the Democratic Republic of the Congo. The agency says the scale of the outbreak is the biggest Africa has seen since the West African Ebola epidemic a decade ago. The African Union is appealing for $300 million in emergency funding to help contain the outbreak, which has killed more than 170 people in eastern Congo. Uganda has confirmed 3 new cases, bringing its total to 5. Here's Jean Kaseya, the director of African Union's health emergency.
10: We have 2 countries affected, 10 countries high risk, but all other countries, because they are not bordering the 2 countries that are affected, we are not calling them at risk for now, but depending on the way the outbreak is moving, we can reconsider this.
8: Ukraine's military says it struck an important oil terminal and a large oil depot overnight in the Russian Black Sea port of Novorossiysk, causing fires in both locations. Ukraine has also struck a Russian chemicals plant in the Perm region. Danny Eberhard has more details.
11: It's clear from video posted online that Novorossiysk was the target of a sustained Ukrainian attack, with air defences trying to counter drones. What's harder to determine at this stage is how much damage it caused. But Ukraine has been targeting Russia's energy infrastructure to hit oil revenues that Moscow uses to fund its war. NASA satellite data indicates fires in the area of the oil depot, which Ukraine's military says is one of the largest in southern Russia.
8: World News from the BBC. Officials at the site of a coal mine explosion in northern China say the mine's operator had been breaking the law and that levels of dangerous gases had exceeded limits for a long time. Rescuers said at least 82 people were killed. Stephen McDonald reports from Beijing.
12: Nearly 250 people were on site underground at the Liushenyu mine when disaster struck. According to Chinese state media, there was a gas explosion and 755 emergency workers responded, with lines of ambulances drawing up to the mine entrance. Executives in charge at the site of this latest accident have already been detained, according to official reports. Despite making breathtaking inroads into renewable energy, China is still the world's largest consumer of coal, and the government had hoped its days of deadly production were over.
8: Police in Gaza say Israeli airstrikes have killed five of their colleagues at a checkpoint in the northwest. The police said two missiles had hit a police post in the Tawam district. It's the latest in a series of Israeli attacks on Palestinian police and other workers since the October ceasefire. The King of Denmark has again asked the caretaker Prime Minister, Mette Frederiksen, to see if she can form a new government. There have now been a record 59 days of coalition talks since inconclusive elections in March. The first attempt to form an administration collapsed a little over a fortnight ago. The football match, sometimes described as the world's most valuable, has kicked off in London. Hull City and Middlesbrough are facing each other at Wembley for the right to play in the Premier League next season. This year's match is more controversial than most. Middlesbrough are featuring because their opponents in a qualifying match, Southampton, were disqualified for spying on a Middlesbrough training session. BBC News.
4: Okay, I've got a riddle for you. Name something that we all do as children, something that's considered good and important, but when we do it as adults, it's often looked down on. Got it? Okay, what's your answer? That's right. The answer is play. Social scientists have generated a lot of evidence that playing is good for us. According to one widely cited study, play contributes to the cognitive, physical, social, and emotional well-being of children. The playing of games is thought to be especially valuable. And why is that? In 1978, the Canadian philosopher Bernard Suits published a sly and influential little book called The Grasshopper, Games,

0: serve so many different functions. Games can be a connection, a laboratory, an escape, almost anything, really. And you can see it in the numbers. According to the American Time Use Survey, playing games is our number two leisure activity. Number one is watching TV. And a lot of what we watch is live sports, which are, yes, games. I grew up the youngest in a big family, so I spent a lot of time chasing down the big kids to play whatever games they were willing to play. Board games like Monopoly, card games like Casino, and any sport with a ball. Those are my favorite. If my brother said, okay, here's the game. I'm going to throw this baseball at you as hard as I can, and you have to catch it without a glove, I would play that game too. These days, my games are a bit safer, mostly backgammon and golf. By the way, I'm not making this episode to try to talk any of you into playing backgammon or golf, but when I say that I truly love them and that they bring a lot of joy to my life, please know that I am telling the truth. It's taken me a while to admit this. Once you become an adult, I feel there's a lot of pressure to put away childish things. I've come to think that's a mistake. I have come to think that games and play are good for the soul. So I wanted to speak with someone who knows a lot about that.
1: The first game I remember playing was with my father. I should say he passed away when I was five. These are some of my earliest childhood memories.
0: That is Eric Zimmerman.
1: I'm a game designer, and I'm also a professor of game design at the NYU Game Center. That's in Tisch School of the Arts at New York University in New York City. Two games that I remember. One was my father would play that riddle game where you can try and figure out what's going on by asking yes or no questions. For example, the game of like someone walks into an elevator and pushes the button for floor six, then gets out and walks up two floors to their apartment. Why? Then you can only try and figure out this mystery by asking yes or no questions.
0: The answer to this riddle is that the person in the elevator is too short to reach the button for the eighth floor, so they press the highest one they can reach, six, and they walk the rest of the way.
1: That was like a logical game of deduction. At the same time, we had games of pure physical play. We had a game called Monzo, which was basically wrestling, except you would yell out, Monzo! Kick the Can, Ghost in the Graveyard, Dodgeball, Dirt Bike Races. I made games with neighborhood kids that had to do with spaceships and Star Wars figures. The first game maybe I made from scratch, it was for a project, it might have been in fifth grade, on the digestive system. I laid down on a piece of poster board and traced my body, and we made a little track going from my mouth, winding through my belly into a stomach and small intestine. It was called the digestive game. And I don't think it was very fun.
0: Can I just start by asking you like what you think are either the best games ever or maybe just your favorite games?
1: Wow, it's a hard question to answer because it's like asking a painter what their favorite color is. The most influential game, I think, in contemporary game culture is probably Dungeons and Dragons. That is such a weird, rich, interesting game that maybe isn't even a game because it's more like an interactive storytelling engine with a simulation system attached to it. But there's so many concepts in contemporary games, things like player classes and levels and points and experience and, weapons and damage and things like that that are just shot through all kinds of contemporary video and tabletop games today.
0: So, Eric, you teach game design at the NYU Game Center. What would you say to someone who is surprised to hear that a university like NYU has a game center?
1: American universities are fairly capitalist institutions, and they're driven by consumer interest. If students want to study something, then universities will provide it. We started the NYU Game Center about 15 years ago, and I started teaching game design way before that in the 1990s. There was a cultural shift in games. When I started working in the game industry and teaching game design in the mid-1990s, games were thought of as childish and violent and addictive.
0: Junk food at best.
1: Absolutely, the junk food of cultural cuisine. Things shifted so that finally programs at universities didn't have to call themselves interactive media. We were of that generation.

0: generation of programs that could unapologetically call ourselves game design. While it's true that students want to take those classes, so that's in part why the university started the program, there did have to be sort of a cultural reckoning that had to happen.
1: Beyond teaching, Zimmerman has designed dozens of games over his career, including Diner Dash, one of the biggest casual computer games of the early 2000s. In Diner Dash, you play a restaurant server scrambling to keep up with impatient customers. Zimmerman did not start out in game design. He studied painting at the University of Pennsylvania.
0: My teachers in art school were what I would call high modernists. So they were really all about the pure visual qualities of painting. They would say things like, there are no ideas in art. Fine art is about line, color, and composition, and that fine art was not about narrative or even psychology, certainly not making statements about culture. They were all students of Joseph Albers. Joseph Albers was a German artist who came to the United States and taught at Yale University. He wrote this amazing book called Interaction of Color. Imagine that you have two little tall rectangles of color. Let's say that they were both kind of like a pinkish yellow or something like that. Can you put those two strips on two different backgrounds, two larger rectangles, so that they looked as different as possible? Wow, here it looks like a lemon yellow, and there it looks like almost a reddish pink. I can't believe that that's the same little strip. But because of the relativity of color, the interaction of color, we could make them look very different. So that was what I was being taught that art was about. Meanwhile, I would organize a carload of art students to go up to New York City, and people were doing completely nothing to do with what we were studying. This was in the late 80s, early 90s. The AIDS crisis was going on. Conceptual art, political art was the rage. I was looking at artists like Barbara Kruger, Jenny Holzer, feminist artists, artists that were critiquing with media, the Guerrilla Girls, doing performance art in the Museum of Modern Art. It was a really exciting time, had nothing to do with this high modernism. It was postmodernism. And so why am I going into all of this? Because as a game designer today, I actually want to hold on to both of those roots of my heritage. On the one hand, a lot of my career as a game designer, then later as a writer, working with Katie Salen to write Rules of Play, starting to teach game design with Frank Lance at NYU, and now I've been teaching for 30 years. I really was interested in, okay, what would be the line, color, and composition of games? If we were going to talk about the essential formal structures of games, what would they be? What would the sort of systems thinking, structural thinking, what's the relationship between rules that we write and the play that happens? And I think that's really important to understand what is unique and interesting about this medium or this cultural form in which I'm working.
1: Zimmerman's book, Rules of Play, is now considered a defining textbook of game design. So, what is game design and what isn't it?
0: Often when I tell people that I am a game designer, they assume I'm a programmer, or they might assume I'm a visual designer, but I'm neither of those things, although I can program a little bit and I can do a little bit of visual design. But really, game designers make rules. So if you think about a board game, what does a game designer do? It's not about the illustrations on the cards. It's about the structure of the experience. What's the gameplay? What do you do on a turn? How do you win the game? All of those aspects of the game that have to do with the rules of play. That's what a game designer focuses on. Design is a process, and it's a process of iteration, because games are these spaces of possibility where players will do unpredictable things. You never know what's going to work, what's not going to work, what's going to be confusing, what's going to be engaging.
1: What's your definition of a game?
0: What games are, whether you play them or design them, is they're at this funny intersection of mathematics and logic and formal structures, but also the opposite of all of that, which is human experience and emotion and drama and play.
1: A definition that someone told us along the way was, it's like the willful collegial adoption of random seeming or crazy seeming rules. We're going to play this game where the objective is clear and the play may be clear and the rules may be clear, but they're not necessarily logical. But then the beauty part is, once you agree with your fellow competitors that these are the rules and we're not going to break them, then I feel you've entered into this new space, and it lets you be not necessarily a different person, but a different version of you, and get lost in that.
0: getting lost in a game is so essential. And I actually think that people often misunderstand what it means to get lost in a game. With the rise of 3D, cinematically realistic video games, people often mistake this idea of immersion or deep engagement with the way something looks. It's not that at all. You can get deeply engaged in backgammon, and there's nothing illusionistic about it. You're not entering into a 3D world when you play backgammon. The space is a social space. It's a cognitive space. It's a psychological space. It's a strategic space. One really powerful way that I think about games as a designer and the way that I teach game design has to do with that games create meaning for players. If you have a chessboard on your coffee table, it can mean a lot of things. But if you and I sit down to play the game, then suddenly there's a whole new lattice work of meanings that spring up around the game. Time is divided up. Is it my turn or your turn? The sweetest pleasure for me as a game designer is seeing players do things and express themselves in ways that you never could have anticipated in advance. Just like the rules of grammar can't explain, you know, Shakespeare. It's just the structural rules of grammar. What people do with them is where the play happens.
1: Okay, so 10 or 12 years ago, you wrote a short piece, a really good piece called Manifesto for a Ludic Century. Ludic, coming from the Latin ludus, meaning playful. Why do you claim that the 21st century is a ludic century?
0: That piece is about looking at what happened to art, entertainment, media in our present time. This is a gross generalization. But let's say, for example, that in the 20th century, the moving image was a dominant, if not the dominant, form of cultural expression, right? In terms of advertising, in terms of large cultural myths that were spun out, in terms of news, in terms of personal stories, cultural narratives. Film and television were a dominant form. For me, the traditional idea of the moving image, you know, initially was this darkened theater where you have this immersive experience with the screen and it's very linear and enclosed. Then at the end of the 20th century, something happened with the rise of digital technology, and media and art and entertainment shifted somehow. When I think about the ways that our lives are completely enmeshed in systems of digital technology and in networked information, the way that we work, the way that we learn, the way that we socialize and flirt and romance, the way that we conduct our finances and connect with our governments, all of these key aspects of our lives are completely intertwined with digital networks of information. The way our media is constructed has also shifted, so that if information in the 20th century was, let's say, an encyclopedia set, which were these experts publishing data and facts that were then collected into the static package that then you could buy and own. Wikipedia is the model for the encyclopedia in the 21st century, which is that it's not a fixed static thing. In fact, it's not about experts handing down information. It's a community where the users blur with the authors. It's this bubbling cauldron of changing policies and roiling politics and ever-shifting notions of what's happening on a particular topic. Now, how does this connect to games? Well, games are an ancient form of human expression, which for me have always been about systems of information. In other words, a chessboard is a rule-based state machine of inputs and outputs. And playing chess or playing Go or even playing a sport is about exploring the permutations of the system. What can I do? How can I interact with this system? The point of the ludic century is that games can be a way of understanding the way that media and culture and entertainment are shifting in our present day. Now, games are not the only way of understanding this shift. I realize I have a bias as a game designer, but I do think that they also point towards maybe an interesting, playful future where we can think about things like what makes something beautiful doesn't have to necessarily be about the author creating something beautiful, but about people playing a game in a beautiful way.
1: If you are looking for evidence that Eric Zimmerman is right to call this the ludic century, at least from a commercial perspective, consider the following numbers. The video game market today is valued at nearly $200 billion, up from just $13 billion at the turn of the 21st century. That makes the video game industry bigger than the movie and music industries combined. Another indicator that an industry has a lot of momentum is when firms outside the industry try to piggyback. Think about AI right now and all the firms trying to attach themselves to it. One recent example is Allbirds, the shoe company, which recently announced it is selling its shoe business and moving into AI infrastructure. Is there a similar example in the gaming industry? Well, maybe not quite as drastic as Allbirds, but consider the New York Times, where I happened to work years ago. The Times is, of course, primarily a news gathering organization, but in recent years, it has fully embraced games, and games are transforming the Times' business model.
0: The idea that the New York Times is actually one of the world's biggest publishers of games is not a sentence that one would have thought to say 20 years ago. As an institution, the New York Times is a very long standing relationship to games because they have been the absolute world center of crossword puzzle culture for decades. It makes sense to me that they were building on that cultural embrace of games and some of that internal knowledge about game players and the integration of smart, interesting language and culture-based games into their readership. Their digital games are really lovely. And they're wonderful examples of good design in terms of graphic design, interaction design. I say this with great pride that many of the people that are staffing the New York Times Games Department are my former students.
1: Okay, so how did the New York Times become one of the world's biggest publishers of games? I called up someone who could explain. Her name is Alex Hardiman, and she is Chief Product Officer at the New York Times. Nice to talk to you.
2: It's really nice to talk to you, too. I was actually telling my husband about my day-to-day, and he reminded me that when I first joined the New York Times in 2006, I was doing product marketing and advertising. My first week on the job, I came home, and I was like, guess what I got to do today? He's like, what? And I said, I got to figure out how to sell sponsorships for the Freakonomics blog. I have made it.
1: Okay, so first of all, thank you for selling ads on the blog way back then. I have read, Alex, that you had your sights set on working at the Times since you were young. What would have been your dream job?
2: I grew up in a family of mainly broadcast journalists, but I knew I wasn't going to be great at the reporting and the writing. I was always more of a tinker and a builder. Coming into a product marketing role in advertising actually got me more exposed to the newsroom and the tech teams and the idea of trying to figure out how to take this 150 years of extraordinary journalism and transform it for much more of a digital era. I shifted pretty quickly actually into becoming one of the first mobile product managers at the company at a time when no one really understood what product was, but we figured it out.
1: When you say that we figured it out, I think that's understating it quite a bit. It's been a remarkable story. To me, as someone outside the Times now for a long time, but who used to be there, the story that I tell myself in my head is that the Times, legendarily successful and great news institution for many years, ebbs and flows like anything does. But there was a period where a lot of things were fraught. There was a lot of change and advertising revenue was dissipating and so on. It feels to me from the outside, and this is the part that I'm sure you object to, that games especially and other digital products, food also, kind of saved the New York Times.
2: It's not the first time I've heard that theory at all. So let's get into it. 10 to 11 years ago, we were print first business and ad first business. And to be honest, we didn't really have a very clear path to growth. We only had about 1 million digital subscribers. We actually had a shrinking newsroom of about 1,300 journalists. We were playing defense. We were really trying to stay afloat.
1: Economists always like to say that newspapers were the best local monopoly ever. They were the place for people to advertise for many, many things, jobs, real estate, cars for sale, legal notices, et cetera, et cetera. Can you just talk about how that monopoly had come under assault?
2: This is a story that many in the journalism industry were facing. You started with classifieds and Craigslist came out and really disrupted the entire classifieds business. Then we saw the advent of Web 2.0 with search and social. What we saw with this digital transformation in this moment is the funnels, the way that you would discover audiences were fundamentally changing. We saw a lot of news organizations doing what felt was genuinely the right decision at the time, which was let's unbundle our content, let's chase traffic through search and social, and really try to hold on to the ad first business that we had had for many decades. Today, we're in a very, very different place. In a given week, we reach anywhere from 50 to 100 million people on our various apps and websites. And we've basically figured out how to build a durable business that is growing sustainably every year. It didn't happen by accident in 2015. We decided that we were going to go against the grain and we were going to be subscription first. We were going to be destination first. And we were going to prioritize this idea of direct relationships.
1: But my sense is that by 2015, the Times was already late to the subscription game. Years earlier, the Wall Street Journal started charging. They said, hey, it's very expensive to produce news. We're not going to give it away for free on our website. But the Times pretty much did that for years. So what was the sentiment in the building at that time?
2: So we launched our digital subscription model actually a little earlier in 2011. We came in with a lot of conviction to say that over the next 10, 20, 30 years, we believe that we are going to help make a market for paid high-quality journalism. It was a very, very nascent market. But by 2015, we did see enough signal in the market. There was giant demand, first and foremost, for news. And news is the largest and the most important value that we made back then and that we continue to make today. News drives the majority of our audience, our engagement, and our revenue. We sort of have the solar system analogy. News is the sun, and it really gives light and permission for us to then play in these other areas that connect to people's passion spaces in their lives.
1: But are games at the Times becoming their own center of gravity? That's coming up after the break. This is Freakonomics Radio, and I'm Stephen Dubner.
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5: 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Here's your weather forecast for today. In the Southern Oregon Cascade and Siskiyous, it's going to be cloudy with a high of 74 degrees. In Yreka, mostly sunny with a high of 87 degrees. In Weed and Mount Shasta, sunny with a high of 79 degrees. In Redding and Red Bluff, sunny with a high near 92. In the Klamath Basin, sunny with a high near 82 degrees. On the southern Oregon coast, mostly sunny with a high of 67 degrees. On the northern California coast, mostly cloudy with a high of 55. In Roseburg and the Umpqua Basin, mostly sunny with a high near 81 degrees. In Grants Pass, Medford, and Ashland, mostly sunny with a high of 88 degrees. And in Eugene and Springfield today, mostly sunny with a high of 78 degrees. 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
1: The New York Times, before it was pro-game, was anti-game. Its rival newspaper, The New York World, published the first modern crossword puzzle in 1913. The World was essentially a tabloid, whereas The Times was the paper of record. It also became known as the Gray Lady. The Times' slogan was, "All the news that's fit to print," the implication being that The Times found many things unfit, including crossword puzzles. In 1924, The Times published an editorial about what it called the craze over crossword puzzles. Here's a passage from that piece.
7: scarcely recovered from the form of temporary madness that made so many people pay enormous prices for Mahjong sets, the same persons now are committing the same sinful waste in the utterly futile finding of words, the letters of which will fit into a prearranged pattern.
1: What a difference a century makes.
2: We have tens of millions of people who come to our games every single day.
1: That, again, is New York Times Chief Product Officer Alex Hardiman.
2: Just last year, I was looking this up before because I wanted to kind of understand how many times our puzzles were played. 11.2 billion times.
1: That includes their now iconic crossword puzzle.
2: We launched the crossword, our very first game, in February of 1942. We felt that the psyche of the country needed a reprieve after the attack on Pearl Harbor. We wanted to still help people use their minds. We didn't want them to turn them off. And so we really tried to create a crossword puzzle that would offer challenge and wit and cultural context still inside the news report. And even though we didn't have the language of time well spent, that was really at the crux of it.
1: I think it was 11 days after the attack on Pearl Harbor that Lester Markle, who was the Sunday editor of the Times, sent a memo to the paper's publisher, Arthur Sulzberger, and he wrote, "We ought to proceed with the puzzle, especially in view of the fact that it is possible there will now be bleak blackout hours, or if not that, then certainly a need for relaxation of some kind or other." When I read that, Alex, I just have to wonder how you feel about the mission or purpose of games in our current moment. We're not exactly at war with the rest of the world, but it's starting to feel it. So what are the conversations like inside the building about the functions that games are serving for, let's call it, the public psyche?
2: I think it serves the same purpose. People need and want to be as informed about what is happening geopolitically. They also want to have a moment of joy, sometimes solo and sometimes with friends and family. And we want game experiences that are designed to help you relax, to maybe learn something new, to challenge yourself. We're not in the business of building games that are escapist and take you down unexpected rabbit holes or that are exploitative.
1: If tomorrow the New York Times stopped reporting on, let's say, the Iran war and the White House and global economics, I'm sure it would cause a lot of trouble for the business model of the New York Times and for the everyday function of the New York Times. But I don't know how many people would actually feel totally bereft. Whereas I would imagine that if Wordle were taken away, that your barricades would be stormed and your building might be graffitied or worse. Tell me where I'm wrong there.
2: I hate to say it. I think you're wrong, really wrong. The New York Times is not becoming a games company. We really see persistent demand for everything that we do. Our games get massive attention because they are uniquely good, but also because they are associated with a world-class brand that really stands for making you more thoughtful every single day.
1: I ran into an old friend. I knew him from the Times, and he's still at the Times. And he lodged a complaint that I've never heard any journalist lodge ever, which is that there are almost too many journalists at the New York Times now. He felt like he had to work harder and harder to come up with pieces that were going to get him in the paper. If you've been following the news industry for the past 30 years, you'd say, oh my gosh, what an amazingly great problem. Because the other side of that story is all these different papers around the world that are closing. So I asked him, how do you feel about that success? And he said, well, I wish there was as much pop attached to what I'm doing as there is to games.
2: I really agree, I think, with two distinct things that person is feeling. One is, it is such a privilege and a duty to make sure that we are building a bigger business at the New York Times so that the first dollar goes back into the newsroom, always. Back in 2022, we came out and we said, our strategy is to be the essential subscription for any curious person around the world who wants to not only understand the information that's happening around them, but really engage with it. We want to get to 15 million subscribers by 2027, and we want to be bigger after that.
1: Where are you now?
2: We're almost at about 13 million subscribers. So I feel like we are on a very confident path to get to 15. This is where games becomes really interesting, because you might come in for Wordle or the mini crossword, And then you might find yourself watching last night's video highlights from the Knicks game. You might find yourself really immersing yourself in live coverage of the Artemis II lunar flyby, which was just this wondrous piece of reporting from our science desk and that helps bring people into the New York Times portfolio, but without any gotchas, without any gimmicks, with the sense that we can provide joy in a very transparent way that you control. And that's what time spent really means for us.
1: For someone who plays your games, they're just seeing the end product. But what goes into making a successful game?
2: Years ago, and I really credit Jonathan Knight for bringing this type of approach into the company, we created almost like a new games R&D lab. This lab is really meant with nurturing creativity and new game ideas. A new game idea can come from anywhere, inside or outside of the games team even.
1: Can you name a game itself or a type of game that you thought would work that didn't?
2: One example is a game called Digits. You might remember it.
1: I do remember that. I liked Digits.
2: I did too.
1: I think we were the only two though.
2: Well, there were some others, but it just wasn't as great as the other games that we were pursuing.
8: We tried twice. People are scared of math.
1: Bring it back.
8: We already did bring it back a second time and it still didn't work. So I think we're done with Digits.
1: And that is Jonathan Knight, whom Alex Hardiman just mentioned.
8: I'm the SVP and general manager for New York Times Games.
1: Knight came to the Times not via journalism, but via gaming.
8: I was a general manager at Zynga, running big teams that were doing live Facebook games and eventually mobile games. I worked on the Farmville franchise as a GM. I ran Words with Friends for a while at Zynga. I'm of the belief that games are for everyone, that everyone is a gamer, even if they object, you know, oh, that's not me. I'm not a gamer. I don't play games. And then you find out like, okay, what are you doing on Thursday? Well, I'm playing Bridge with the Neighbors. Okay, Bridge is a game. You know, what are you doing on your phone right now? Well, I'm doing the Wordle, but that's not a game.
1: Wordle most definitely is a game, a New York Times game, in which you have six tries to guess a five-letter word. It has been a huge part of the Times' gaming success, but the Times did not invent Wordle.
8: Wordle was created by a guy named Josh Wardle. He was an engineer who had been at Reddit. This was actually Josh's second attempt at Wordle. He'd written it, he'd put it down, he'd come back to it.
1: The New York Times has made a lot of acquisitions over the years, some of them famously bad. There was About.com, which ended in a $200 million write-down. The Times paid more than $1 billion for the Boston Globe and ultimately sold it for just $70 million. Wordle has gone a long way toward making up for those failures. Here's the story of how the Times got Wordle from Josh Wardle.
8: He had built it for friends and family, and it started to gain momentum really in 2021. It got to a place where he added in a viral mechanic that had grown out of the community feedback, which was those little green and gray emoji squares that you can post after you're done. And that really started to generate a lot of interest. This was during the pandemic. This was sort of peak Twitter. We actually did an article about the game that came out of our newsroom, which was published on January 3rd of 2022. The game had about 300,000 users at that point and was definitely going viral. I read that article that morning. A bunch of people forwarded it to me and said, hey, you know, are you guys looking at Wordle? I got on the phone with Josh, I think 2 days later. I had COVID. I was really, really sick and in bed. We knew that we needed to move very quickly and so got to know him as fast as I could. And we just started talking. We announced on January 31st to the world that we'd acquired Wordle. It was really thrilling.
1: The Times won't divulge what it paid for Wordle, but it was reported to be in the low seven figures. And how many new users did Wordle bring to the Times?
8: We never disclosed that number, but we're talking tens of millions. You know, he was eager to sell the game. It had blown up beyond his wildest expectations, and he had something else he wanted to go do, and he didn't want to be spending all day, every day looking after Wordle. We were really interested in being good stewards of Wordle. It already looked and played like a New York Times game, very clean, very elegant. And it didn't need really anything done to it to slot right into our portfolio, which was rare. And so it was a good fit.
1: It has been such a good fit that Wordle is being developed as a TV show to air on NBC in primetime. The Times itself will co-produce. So what did Wordle do for the Times' bigger games strategy?
8: Games, even without Wordle, was growing and thriving. All of it was sort of working. And then we just got this turbo boost that helped accelerate all of our ambitions. And it's been great.
1: Let me ask you this. What are the criteria you're looking for in a new game?
8: First and foremost, we think about, is the game fun? Are you going to come back to it tomorrow? Or are you going to come back in a week? Is it creating that sense of accomplishment and reward? That's always the mindset. The sooner we can prototype it, get it into the hands of the people on the team to get a sense for it, then as soon as we can get it into user testing, and then we ultimately want to get it out to some sort of market. These days, we're testing in Canada in a geo-locked fashion so we can get a fair amount of users, but not have it run away from us before we're sure that we want to invest in it. At that point, we're looking at real data, you know, the D1, the D7, the D30, a number of other metrics, but like, are people coming back? Why do people come back? They come back because it's fun and it has a sense of achievement and not too hard, not too easy. But more importantly, if I do solve it, was it the right kind of solve? Like, did I feel like I solved something worth solving?
1: You mentioned D1, D7, and D30 metrics. Explain, please.
8: Day one retention, day seven retention, day 30 retention. This is kind of the magic metric that can give you a real sense of the growth and longevity potential of the game. There are other things we look at, but retention is first and foremost. Once you're getting users in, if you've got a good retention profile, you can start to predict the future of the game.
1: I would guess, but please tell me if I'm wrong here, that if retention is a goal, then there's a trade-off between how hard a game can be and how successful it will be. Have there been cases where you wanted to make a game a little bit harder, but were worried that it would drive people away?
8: We just went through the opposite case. We had a game recently that had a very low solve rate and a low return rate. We made it easier in the testing process. We got that solve rate up, but we weren't able to move the retention and ultimately decided to not go forward with the puzzle. I won't get into what that puzzle was.
1: Can you give me a sense of the nature of it?
8: Well, it's more of a logic puzzle, which logic puzzles have lower retention in general versus word puzzles. Connections kind of bucks that trend, and it shows that there is both art and science here. Connections has a very volatile solve rate, and I would say on average is one of our lower solve rates. When we first started testing it, we were kind of nervous because we saw that, but it had excellent retention. On days when it's hard, what we just found was that even if you didn't solve it, but it was so fun and satisfying or frustrating or whatever, you wanted to come back and try again the next day. But other puzzles, we find that if you don't solve them, they're just frustrating for people and they don't want to come back. People come back for things that make them feel good. And Wordle, which is our biggest game, has a very high solve rate. Over 90% of people that start Wordle solve it.
1: Is there any AI strategy in your portfolio as well, Jonathan?
8: If anything, doubling down on the notion of human-made puzzles, we are seeing that consumers can really sniff out a machine-made game. Even before AI, you could go online and you can get Wordle clones. For our puzzles, we put so much care, even with Wordle, which is a very simple game, there is that sense of like, that was a good Wordle, that wasn't a good Wordle, that word's wordly. Picking a five-letter word every day might not seem like that complicated of a job, but when you think about the trend over time and the cadence of what are we doing this week, last week, next week, with something like connections, we've spoken to AI companies that say that their models don't know how to solve connections still. There's something about the misdirects and just the way that that puzzle tries to trick you that is really special and hard to replicate. In these times, people are really valuing human-made content. And because it's the New York Times, like if you beat a New York Times puzzle, you're not just beating any human, you're beating like a New York Times human, which gives you a sort of satisfaction, right? That you're a little smarter, you figured out what those people in the New York Times buildings are trying to do to you.
1: Coming up after the break, can the Times keep its winning streak going? I'm Stephen Dubner. This is Freakonomics Radio. We'll be right back.
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5: 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Here's your daily weather forecast. In the Southern Oregon Cascade and Siskiyous, it's going to be cloudy today with a high of 74. In Yreka, mostly sunny with a high of 87 degrees. In Weed and Mount Shasta, mostly sunny with a high of 79. In Redding and Red Bluff, sunny with a high of 92 degrees. In the Klamath Basin, sunny with a high of 82. On the Southern Oregon coast, mostly sunny with a high of 67 degrees. On the Northern California coast, cloudy with a high of 55 degrees. In Roseburg and the Umpqua Basin, mostly sunny with a high of 81. In Grants Pass, Medford and Ashland, mostly sunny with a high of 88 degrees. And in Eugene and Springfield, mostly sunny with a high of 78 degrees. 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
1: With the runaway success of the New York Times' gaming business, you might assume that every other media outlet is trying to clone this strategy, and you would be correct.
0: I definitely see other media entities trying to replicate the success of the New York Times. New Yorker Magazine, Atlantic Magazine, they all have their own little game division.
1: That, again, is Eric Zimmerman, the game designer and professor at NYU's Game Center.
0: It's a funny thing that happens in the commercial game industry. There's a new platform or revenue model which gets more and more ridiculously intense until people just reject it and then move on to the next thing. For example, if you remember, there was this wild popularity in Facebook games like Farmville 15, 20 years ago, and those kinds of games, but they just got so cheesy in how they were just trying to steal every possible minute of your time and that kind of thing. And then players wise up and reject it and move on. So there's a lot of short-term gain in following these trends, but I think that it's not necessarily a way to build a long-lasting relationship with players.
1: In 2010, when Facebook was still relatively young, Farmville drew 83 million monthly players. With Facebook taking a 30% cut on all in-game purchases, this generated enough cash to reshape Facebook's business model. By 2012, when Facebook went public, 12% of their revenues came from Zynga games. Industry analysts heralded this ecosystem as the undisputed future of the internet, right up until the bubble was burst by player fatigue, and Facebook redirected its attention to its main moneymaker, which was advertising. I went back to Jonathan Knight, formerly of Farmville maker Zynga, now of the New York Times, to talk about the durability of gaming. I remember when YouTube blew up, everybody decided that they had to have video on their sites, including the New York Times. Something becomes popular and it gets not just copied, but ingrained in a lot of business programs or business models. How do you think about keeping a New York Times games audience after a particular game may fall in popularity, or maybe popularity may fall across the board in games?
8: Well, it's a great question. In general, games do rise and fall, but I don't think games is a fad for us. It's clear that Wordle was a viral phenomenon, but we're seeing incredible resilience even from Wordle. And we do expect that desire for people to associate us with puzzles to last for a very long time. we need to keep innovating, and we're always looking for new and clever puzzles to bring into the mix. New puzzles energize people that are already engaged. They re-engage people that maybe have churned out. They can help us reach brand new audiences, and we're very interested in growing the overall reach of the bundle.
1: Crossplay is a pretty new game, and it's your first multiplayer game. Is it considered successful so far within the building?
8: Absolutely. You have to create an account with the New York Times to play because it's a two-player game. So we're seeing it drive a lot of new registered users. It has some of the best retention that I've ever seen in my career.
1: And we should say, I mean, you won't like to hear me say the word ripoff, but crossplay is essentially Scrabble with some slight differences.
8: I would say that crossplay is first and foremost a very clean and simple and elegant take on that category, which we think the world very much needs right now in a sea of mobile games that have become a morass of treasure chests and coins and ads and pop-ups and aggressive monetization tactics. We think that that category deserves just a clean, classic board game vibe. We've also built something called Game Review, which is powered by the Crossbot. When you're done with a game of crossplay, you can go through every move you made, what would have been a better move, opportunities you missed. Most games, they just want your engagement. We're trying to say, look, we want to help you actually improve and get better at this game, because if you're better at it, you're going to feel better about it.
1: This gets us deeper into why we play games. Yes, there's an entertainment value, but how about a social value? For this, I went back to Eric Zimmerman. I feel that one strong component of games is that you agree with your opponents or teammates that these are the rules, we're going to play by them. If we win, we win. If we lose, we lose. Either way, we shake hands and we leave it there. To me, that sounds like a pro-social value set.
0: I wouldn't want to saddle games by saying they're only successful if they have some positive impact on society. It's not something that we ask of a symphony orchestra, where we say, okay, what are the downstream effects to everyone sitting in the theater, listening to music, playing music, composing music is part of the pantheon of valuable human activities, and there's an intrinsic value in it. I would put games in that pantheon. Do games have impacts? Of course they do, in terms of enriching our lives, in creating social situations where you're kind of meeting people, exploring aspects of your identity. There's lots of ways that we can talk about values of games. I definitely see designing the human experience and social experience as being absolutely central to understanding games. There's a lot of responsibility that comes when you're designing a game. In a lot of mobile games today, the industry wisdom is that you are trying to get players to stay on your game as long as possible and trick them into giving you lots of money. There's a lot of ethical issues and, you know, dark design patterns that were really pioneered in games. As much as games can be contexts for pro-social and really incredibly positive human experiences, they also can be the opposite. It's like anything, the idea of game, it's as basic as story or image or song. It's an essential form of human expression. They can be advertising, they can be pornography, they can be exploitative, or they can be inspiring and beautiful, sometimes all at the same time.
1: Hearing that explanation, Eric, I would think that you are hugely in favor of what's typically called gamification, but I gather that you're actually not in favor of that. Can you tell me why?
0: I'm the loyal opposition to gamification. My notion of gamification is that it pulls a lot from things like frequent flyer mileage programs, where it's taking things from games and applying them in order to try and get behavioral change. Things like levels and points and achievements. There's nothing wrong with that, and there's lovely examples of very positive behavior change through design, thinking of the whole nudge way of thinking about the world. The problem with gamification, for me, is that it strip mines the surface of games. These elements like points and levels and achievements, but it leaves the soul of play behind. The creative problem solving, the productive conflict.
1: I think you compared it to reducing food and cuisine to just nutrition.
0: Right.
1: So those inputs are not valuable, but they're not the reason to do the thing.
0: Every design implies a model of what it means to be human. For example, I'm sitting in a chair, you're sitting in a chair. Who is this chair for? There's the anatomical aspect. Is it for children? Is it for adults? Is it for someone that needs special assistance? What are the materials? Is this chair designed to be quickly used and thrown out? Is it designed to last for a long time? Does this chair make you feel like royalty because it's like a throne? Or is it something that's meant to be institutional and very functional looking? It's as if every design theorizes about who we are and what people are. And I love that about design. To me, the values of design and games are embedded in these very deep ways about how we think about our players and what we're encouraging from them. The tricky thing is that it's not just these namby-pamby, oh, games should make you empathetic and make you feel good and have good feelings. No. The furious contention of games can be a beautiful thing. And the anguish and pain of striving and winning and losing and all of that is beautiful.
1: That, again, was Eric Zimmerman. We also heard from Jonathan Knight and Alex Hardiman from the New York Times. I would love to know which games you find beautiful and why. Our email is radio@freakonomics.com. We will be back next week. Until then, take care of yourself. And if you can, someone else, too.
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15: Live from NPR News in Washington, I'm Nora Rahm. Two Democratic senators are demanding answers from the Treasury Department about the decision to settle a case over the leak of President Trump's tax returns. NPR's Carrie Johnson reports the lawmakers want a watchdog to investigate the arrangement.
16: Senators Elizabeth Warren of Massachusetts and Ron Wyden of Oregon are writing officials at the Treasury Department to get more detail about what they call an outrageously corrupt deal that creates a nearly $2 billion taxpayer fund that could compensate January 6 rioters and other Trump allies. The senators want the Inspector General for Tax Administration to probe whether any laws have been broken that bar political interference interference in the audit work of the IRS. Acting Attorney General Todd Blanche is defending the settlement, asserting Trump and his family will not receive any direct financial benefit. But the deal also seems to shield Trump from any legal problems over his past tax returns. Carrie Johnson, NPR News, Washington.
15: The death toll from an Ebola outbreak in the Democratic Republic of Congo continues to rise. Health officials say there are 177 suspected deaths from the virus and more than 800 suspected cases. Emmett Livingstone reports health workers are struggling to respond.
17: Late on Friday, locals in the gold mining town of Mongwalu in Eastern Democratic Republic of Congo burnt down a tent in an Ebola treatment center. This follows another attack on a health center in a nearby area this week. The violence underscores the difficulties health responders are facing in Congo trying to control the spread of Ebola. The epicenter of the outbreak is in a poor, hard-to-reach area where armed groups as well as national armies are active. NGOs as well as the UN are flying tons of medical supplies to eastern Congo in a bid to contain the virus. But across a region larger than the state of Florida, new cases keep cropping up. For NPR News, I'm Emmett Livingstone in Kinshasa.
15: The United Nations Food and Agriculture Organization is warning of a global food crisis in the next 6 to 12 months if the Strait of Hormuz remains closed. Large amounts of fertilizer bound for farmers in Africa and Asia have been unable to get through since the war in Iran began. Farmers rely on the fertilizer to grow their crops. The agency's chief economist, Maximo Torreira, told NPR he's worried.
18: Today, we have enough food available and we have enough stocks. The problem is for the next harvest. As we move towards the middle of the year and the end of the year, we will have less supply and as a result, higher prices. And this will exacerbate more next year if this situation doesn't stop.
15: Secretary of State Marco Rubio told reporters today there has been some progress in negotiations on ending the war in Iran. You're listening to NPR News in Washington. A federal judge in Tennessee yesterday dismissed the criminal case against Kilmer Abrego Garcia. The immigrant had been wrongfully deported to El Salvador. After he was returned, he was charged with human smuggling in connection to a traffic stop in 2022. He was not charged then. The judge ruled that reopening a closed case reflected vindictiveness and an abuse of prosecuting power by the Trump Justice Department. About 40,000 people remain under evacuation orders in Southern California because of a hazardous chemical leak. Officials in Orange County are working to prevent flammable materials from exploding in a densely populated area. Jill Rebloko from member station LAS reports.
19: Some 40,000 residents were told to evacuate early Friday when public safety officials determined the tank was likely to fail. Officials say that could send some 7,000 gallons of its toxic contents spewing into the air or spilling out into the surrounding area. But Craig Covey, division chief with the Orange County Fire Authority, says his team is working around the clock to prevent that.
20: It is not okay with me just to sit back and watch this thing blow up or fail.
19: The tank, which is owned by the company GKN Aerospace, is filled with a chemical known as MMA. It can cause skin and eye irritation, respiratory problems, and can also affect the nervous system. For NPR News, I'm Jill Replogle in Orange County.
15: The family of NASCAR driver Kyle Busch said today he died from severe pneumonia that turned into sepsis. He died Thursday at the age of 41. This is NPR.
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11: There's this woman on TikTok who is so incredibly compelling.
2: The next dress is from Zonda Rhodes, and I do have an iconic photo of my grandmother wearing it, so let me show you.
11: Her name is Olivia Joan Galli.
2: Like, so beautiful.
7: She's a young Black photographer. In all of these posts, Olivia Joan is trying on pieces from a heap of incredibly fancy vintage clothing on a couch.
2: The beadwork is just impeccable.
11: It all belonged to her grandmother.
2: This dress weighs like 50 pounds. It is very heavy.
11: There are shoes that cost more than some people's rent and have never even been worn. And then there are some very worn things.
2: This used to be my grandmother's favorite top. It even has like a bunch of stains on it from when she spilled. And it still smells like her too. And she was my best friend. And so yeah, I'm running out of time.

0: mother had such a deep rooted archival collection is the reason why I really kept talking about it.
1: Olivia Jones says it even took her a long time to clock her grandparents' importance.
0: Like, I remember my grandmother and I were watching The Crown, and she was like, oh, I was friends with the Queen's sister. And then I would just be like, pause. What did you say?
2: Who was your grandmother?
0: Yeah, my grandmother is Joan Betty Henderson Johnson.
2: Joan Johnson. And her grandfather?
3: Who am I? I'm George E. Johnson. That's all.
2: That most certainly is not all. George E. Johnson was Joan's husband, but he was also the maker of Afro-Sheen, the most iconic black hair product of the 20th century.
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1: It's hard to overstate how central Afro-Sheen was to black culture and the rise of black business. And in a way, the story of the Johnson's company is how they melded those two. Because while Olivia Jones posts her TikToks so people will understand wealthy black entrepreneurs like her grandparents existed, for the team here at Planet Money, how they made their money, that's the story.
2: The Johnsons were among the most successful black entrepreneurs of their time, and they did it by recognizing a key thing, that if you paid enough attention to what black Americans needed, you could make money. The Johnsons saw black culture as black business.
1: The money they made helped fund the civil rights movement, paid for the legendary television show Soul Train, and for Joan's legendary shopping sprees. And all that money came from black hair care products.
0: I still remember my grandparents coming over for dinner, and we would be watching football while my mom's cooking, and I'd have my hair down, and my grandpa would come over, touch it, and be like, Joan, we gotta have a conversation.
1: Hello and welcome to Planet Money. I'm Sonaran Glenton.
2: Longtime contributor, friend of the show, and I'm Erica Barris. Joan and George Johnson's intimate understanding of what black people wanted and needed for their hair and for their lives helped grow the black middle class and black power. And at the same time, they helped create what is today a multi-billion dollar industry.
1: Which, though they started it, they no longer own. Today on the show, the rise and fall of Johnson products. We're going to tell you this story in three hairstyles: the conch, the afro, and the Jerry curl.
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2: Okay, so we told you we're going to tell you this story in three hairstyles. And before we get to our first, the conch, meaning chemically straightened hair, we need to paint you a picture of the times.
1: It's the early 1950s. World War II is just over, and it's the second wave of the Great Migration, and black workers are streaming into northern cities like Detroit and Chicago. And at the time, the biggest music star is Nat King Cole.
7: Straighten up and fly right.
1: Nat King Cole is the absolute epitome of black style during this era. His smooth voice, immaculate tailoring, and shiny straight hair. Now, this was before George Johnson started his hair care company, and well before Joan Johnson started rocking Chanel. George wasn't straightening his hair like Nat King Cole. That wasn't his world. But he saw it was what a lot of black folks really wanted.
2: As black people were moving into the middle class, there was intense pressure to assimilate. The more kink you conked out your hair, the whiter you looked, the more respectable, and the better your chances in the workforce.
3: Not only did they straighten it, but they finger waved it.
2: Uh-huh.
3: So they would have waves in their hair. They were going crazy for this.
1: And this was when George Johnson was coming of age, though he'd actually been hustling for years already.
3: I started working when I was like 6 years old.
2: Did you say 6 years old?
3: 6 years old, yeah.
2: That was during the Great Depression. George, his brothers, and his mom had moved to Chicago from Mississippi. They were extremely poor.
3: So John and I started going up and down the back stairs of the building we lived in. and going in the garbage cans and picking up

0: the milk bottles, the paper, the rags.
1: You were like kind of like scrapping things. Yeah.
0: For every pound of paper, we got a penny. The only thing that got us some real money was when we took the tinfoil that was in the wrappers of the cigarette packages. It took a long time, but when we got, say, a pound of that tinfoil, we get some real money from the junk man for that.
1: George worked all kinds of jobs, shining shoes, delivering newspapers.
2: And while he was poor, he was lucky enough to land at this legendary Chicago high school. It's called Wendell Phillips. And Nat King Cole went there, Sam Cooke, Mary T. Washington.
1: She was the first black woman CPA.
2: And that high school was where George would meet his future wife, Joan. Joan graduated. George didn't finish because he needed money.
1: So by the 1950s, when the conch, that straightened processed hair, was all the rage, George was moonlighting as a bathroom attendant and washing cars on the weekends. And his main job was in a black-owned company that made cosmetics, where he eventually worked his way up to mixing chemicals in a lab.
2: How do you get a chemistry background after 2 years of high school?
0: I took 2 years of chemistry in high school.
2: That was enough.
0: But no.
2: George learned on the job, and then one day, after he'd become essentially operations manager, he was riding the elevator at work, and he met a barber, Orville Nelson.
1: Orville ran a well-known barbershop on the south side of Chicago, and he was trying to get the company George worked for to partner with him. See, this guy, Orville, had created his own hair straightener, this chemical product that turned curly, kinky, coily hair to straight, permanently.
2: Orville was Nat King Cole's barber, a pretty big deal. George says Orville would fly to California just to do Nat's hair. But when George met Orville, he had this look about him.
0: When I looked at his face, he looked so dejected that it just popped out of my mouth. What the hell is wrong with you?
1: What was wrong with him was that the straightening mixture he'd come up with was not working the way he wanted it to. Orville was a barber, not a chemist, but he'd come up with a concoction based on old recipes that included mixing egg, potato, and sodium hydroxide, or what we call lye.
2: And these were powerful chemicals. Leave them in just long enough and you had swinging hair. But leave these products in the hair too long and it might burn. Longer than that, you might not have any hair left.
1: So in that elevator, Orville is venting about his frustrations. And George, thinking about the chemistry of it all, is so intrigued that he asks Orville to come watch his barbers in action.
0: I went over to his shop and walked into and shocked when I saw what was going on inside.
2: This wasn't your picture postcard barbershop where everyone's sitting around and talking about sports and politics. This was pandemonium. The barbers would run to a vat of the concoction where they'd mix it up, then pour it into a small jar, then race back to their clients and apply it to their heads.
0: He had four chairs. They were always full. And these guys were working like crazy to get this product in and out of the hair on the people they were working on.
2: The men were squirming in their chairs, waiting for it to work. Then, just before it burned them too badly, the barbers would turn the chair around and lower their heads into the shampoo bowl.
1: And George saw what the problem was. They needed something, some ingredient to keep it stable.
0: It was obvious to me when I saw the product, the way it was separated, it told me that it needed to be emulsified. So I thought it would be very easy, because I knew, but it was not. Took 9 months.
1: George used his boss's chemistry lab to start experimenting.
2: Night after night, he tried vat after vat of chemicals in different combinations. And then he'd give them to Orville, who tried them out in his barbershop.
1: Finally, George found something he thought was going to work. He describes it as being thicker than mayonnaise. He took the formula to Orville, who tried it on some clients.
0: He said, "This is it. Don't touch it. Don't move. We got it." And it just popped out of my mouth when he said that. I said, we ought to market this.
2: George recognized in this improved black hair care product a massive economic opportunity.
0: We could make a product that would do this for everybody.
2: In 1954, Orville and George went into business together. The product was Ultra Wave Hair Culture. Gotta love those names.
1: Yeah. Now, this wasn't the first hair straightener, but what was new was this product was shelf stable and reliable.
2: So George started selling UltraWave to barbershops around Chicago and building trust with those barbers by teaching them how to use the product. And almost instantly, it was a hit. So much so that he asked his wife, Joan, to quit her good-paying government job to help him handle the books and the product, capping and labeling jars, loading trucks.
1: Eventually, when George and Orville's business relationship soured, Orville left and George and Joan took over. It was Johnson Products Company. And George says Joan turned out to be a fearless businesswoman.
2: Joan and George were selling UltraWave to barbershops all over Chicago, and then they started expanding.
0: The products that came out of Chicago enabled me to open up Indianapolis. And then the money in Indianapolis helped me to open up Cleveland. And then I could go to Detroit and then to Memphis, to St. Louis, you know, just market by market.
1: They eventually move beyond just barbershops and get their products onto store shelves. And they start making products for women. They want to grow more, so they build a real headquarters in their neighborhood on the south side of Chicago. A laboratory and factory that becomes like a monument to Black culture.
2: I grew up as a kid driving past that Johnson Products factory on the Dan Ryan Big Expressway in Chicago. And it was such a symbol of Black entrepreneurship and Black business.
1: Yeah, and George hired majority Black people, and he paid them well in every division, everyone from the janitors to the executives. In those days, if you were Black and successful like the Johnsons were, you didn't just grow your own business. Your responsibility was to grow your community.
2: So George, along with a group of mostly Black businessmen, took over a failed neighborhood bank so that other Black entrepreneurs and families could get loans.
0: And we named it Independence Bank.
1: By 1965, George Johnson was one of the most successful Black businessmen of all time. And a big part of his success was that from the start, he saw Black people as customers and gave them what they needed, whether it was hair straightener or a loan from the bank.
2: But now their customers were changing. By the mid-1960s, young people were losing interest in straightening their hair. The civil rights movement was in absolute full swing, and hair straightening didn't align with the message of the movement. Civil rights leaders were demanding human rights and also rejecting white beauty standards. And that meant embracing natural hair.
0: Black is beautiful, and what God gave you is good enough. We got on it right away, and we came out with a great product called AfroSheen.
1: AfroSheen, the company's new product, was a hair moisturizer for afros. So in our story, as told through three hairstyles, here is the second one, the Afro, a dramatic new look for the era of civil rights and Black power.
2: And right around the time AfroSheen hit shelves, something happened that shows just how central this company had become.
0: I got a call from Dr. King in October.
1: As in Dr. Martin Luther King Jr.
0: Asking me for an appointment in November.
2: It was 1966, and King wanted to come tour George's research facility. Now, this was a low moment in the civil rights movement for King and his organization.
0: When Dr. King came to visit me that day, he let me know they couldn't make payroll.
1: And as King walked around Johnson Products headquarters, he saw Black faces everywhere. People in lab coats, in suits and ties. The whole staff came out to see him.
0: We had just put up a 30,000 square foot new headquarters. He looked up at the building and he said, "This is Black power."
1: Part of the reason for King's visit was fundraising. His organization needed a loan.
0: And Independence Bank loaned him over $100,000.
2: What was his response?
0: Oh, he cried. He cried when we gave him the check.
2: The Johnsons were underwriting the civil rights movement. And now, with their new headquarters and new product in place, they wanted to reach a new audience, specifically young Black consumers. And that's when they took their marketing to a whole new level.
1: George found the perfect vehicle. Train, the television show showcasing all of the best Black musicians and dancing young people with big bouncy afros having the time of their lives. Sonari and I made a whole episode about it. Go check it out.
2: Now, George first saw Soul Train live in a studio.
0: I saw it, and I liked it.
2: But it was only airing in black and white on local television in Chicago.
0: It lost everything that I saw when I saw it in person.
1: George thought the show should be in color.
0: So I had a 30-minute color pilot made.
1: And eventually, George writes a check for it to become a national program. And part of the deal is that ads for Afro Sheen and Ultra Sheen are gonna be on every show. So Johnson Products became Soul Train's sponsor.
0: Kids loved it. One guy at the end of one end of the hall would say, "One, two, Wazuri," and the guy at the other end of the hall was that, "Use Afro Sheen."
3: And that's the natural truth.
2: Use Afro Sheen. That viral marketing.
0: Yeah.
2: They had an undeniable hit.
0: We started on TV in October of 71, and that year sales ended at, I believe, 11.2 million. In 75, 39 million.
2: You attribute that to Soul Train?
0: Absolutely.
2: Throughout its growth, the company's success also attracted attention from people outside the black community.
0: I started getting visits from representatives of stockbrokers. Huh. And one company started talking to me about taking me public.
1: In 1971, Johnson Products Company made its debut as the first black-owned company listed on the American Stock Exchange. Did that feel like a big deal?
0: It was a great deal. It was a great deal. We went to New York, and of course they just, you know, they put the red carpet out.
4: Ooh, yeah. Fancy.
0: Yeah. Yeah, it was really an extraordinary time.
1: Did it feel like that was the moment you had made it?
0: Yeah. Yeah, I knew I had made it then. People were just buttering us up all over the place.
1: It wasn't just the buttering. The stock was doing really well. George had never paid himself an actual salary before going public. And now, for the first time, he had real money in his pocket. He bought a boat, purchased property, a nice house with a pool. He took up tennis and skiing.
2: Joan was not doing the books anymore. She was flying to Paris to shop. And she became a staple at all the top designer shops in Chicago.
0: We went on a vacation to New York City, and we passed by a Rolls-Royce dealer, and she looked in and saw a white convertible Rolls-Royce with red interior and said, "I'd like to have that car." And I bought it for her.
4: Oh, my gosh.
1: Yeah, things were good. That kid who had sold balls of aluminum in the alley for pennies was big time. His black customers had never identified more with his products, and his company was on Wall Street. What that meant was way more money, but way less control. Did you ever start regretting it?
0: Right away.
1: Up until going public, George and Joan Johnson had built their company by giving their customers what they wanted. Straight hair and afros, a bank that would give them loans, backing for the civil rights movement, and a banging TV show. But after going public, the Johnsons had to answer to a board.
2: George was thinking about the black consumer, and the board, George says, they were thinking about the shareholder. George was asked to hire a, quote, real marketing director instead of his brother and himself. And George told us under the new marketing director, a white guy, the company sales went flat for the first time.
1: But George also ran into another big problem. Now that they were public, everything about the company was public. And George says because he knew there was increased scrutiny on them as the only black-owned company on the stock exchange, he felt extra pressure to get everything absolutely right. So in all of their official paperwork, the Johnsons broke down exactly how much they were making on each of their products, like where they were getting the best profits.
0: We wanted to be out front and give a good honest report. And we overdid that. And that was not smart.
1: Why was it not smart?
0: Because the white companies didn't know what we were doing until we issued that report.
2: And when people who hadn't been paying attention to Black Americans as a profitable market saw that,
0: they woke up. Yeah, they woke up. I think they woke up when they saw that first annual report.
1: So you wrote a blueprint for them.
0: That's right. Then they got interested.
1: Other bigger companies realized how much money they'd been leaving on the table.
2: Like Revlon, the cosmetics giants. Now they created their own hair straightener, and they were an established international company. Even though George now had Rolls-Royce money, he did not have Revlon money.
0: Their product was a good product. It was a wonder they didn't wipe us out.
1: No, the Revlon relaxer did not wipe out Johnson Products. What really did wipe Johnson Products out, though, aside from a few sort of typical business missteps, was the final hairstyle of our episode, the Jerry Curl.
0: The Jerry Curl exploded when Michael Jackson, a mummy made Thriller.
4: I'm very familiar, yes.
0: Okay, and he's on the cover of that album with Jerry Curl.
1: So everybody was like, I need a Jerry Curl, I need a Jerry Curl, and you didn't have a Jerry Curl.
0: Yeah, I didn't have it then, but we were still working on it.
2: Johnson Products rushed theirs to the market, but they were far too behind. And by the way, Jerry Redding, the inventor of the Jerry Curl, was white, though another Black-owned company was the one to bring it to the masses. And their tagline was, a Black manufacturer that understands the hair care needs of Black customers. Oof. So they came to eat George Johnson's lunch. Now he had a big publicly traded company and he seemed out of touch.
1: Did it feel like you guys weren't on, like, at the cutting edge?
0: We weren't. We didn't match the leading Jerry Curl products that were out there. So that's, you know, that was fair. We lost a lot of our customers, and that's when we had our first losses.
1: There are lots of different things you can blame for the demise of the Johnson Products Company. The company was starting to feel dated and was losing money. Also, regulators started requiring relaxer companies to add warning labels because of the potential health risks. And these days, there are actually lots of lawsuits about this. Back then, George and Joan also had marriage troubles. They got divorced, eventually remarried, but Joan ended up in charge of the company. So it became Joan's job to rescue what remained. And she did turn things around. And then, in 1993, she made national news by selling Johnson products to a white-owned pharmaceutical company for $70 million.
5: The sale of the lucrative beauty products business announced yesterday represents a milestone in an African-American success story. It's also a recognition that Johnson's customers are part of an increasingly attractive market for mainstream investors. From
1: this
5: Chicago,
1: important Black-owned business was now not. It got a lot of press coverage, including this one magazine cover it feels like everyone has seen. It's Joan and her daughter. They were on the cover of the magazine Black Enterprise in November of 1993 with this headline, "Should we sell our firms to whites?"
2: Joan made $32 million on the sale of the company. Today, the global Black hair care market is worth something like $4 billion. And George told us he feels proud that he helped open the door for Black entrepreneurs that came after him.
0: I'm so happy to see all these companies, all these new people out there in the business, and especially by the fact that most of them are women that are running these companies.
1: So George feels good about that. But for his granddaughter, Olivia Joan, with all those boxes of her grandmother's clothing, it's a bit more complicated.
6: I think business-wise, they paved the way for Black hair care to this day.
2: To this day, Olivia Joan still uses the products her family created more than six decades ago.
6: The Famous Blue Grease, I think, is probably one of their most well-known products. I have some if you want me to show you.
2: Show and tell is always great for me.
1: Yeah.
6: Okay.
1: I love show and tell.
6: Yeah, it's in my bathroom. I got you. Be right back.
1: She comes back holding this little plastic tub half full of blue goo. Ultra Sheen. Original formula, conditioner, and hairdress. You're holding up the like hair product that lived in my bathroom growing up. Like, so I know this bottle.
6: This is perfect for braids. I like to moisturize my scalp, especially in the wintertime. This is my saving grace.
2: But when Olivia Joan goes to the store and looks down that hair care aisle, or multiple aisles, she says she doesn't feel the same pride.
6: Oh, I think I look at those products and it truly just breaks my heart to see how many are actually founded or ran by white people, even though their products are directed for the Black community.
1: Compared to how many Black founders or owners have products on the shelves.
6: And so I think to me, it's like, shouldn't there be more?
2: Growing up, I do remember my sister braiding my hair. God, I wish I still had some. And the smell of the Johnson's products. But much more than that, I remember the building where these products were made. My mom went to church across the expressway from Johnson Products. And to me, that mid-century masterpiece, which was at the heart of this important Black middle-class community, it symbolize Blackness, prosperity, and Black power.
1: But more importantly, it represented this sort of optimism about the future that is special and unique to that time. And meanwhile, today, most Black hair care companies have white owners.
2: This episode of Planet Money was produced by James Sneed. It was edited by Marion McCune and fact-checked by Sierra Juarez and engineered by Jimmy Keeley.
1: I'm Erica Barris.
2: I'm Sonari Glenton. This is NPR. Thanks for listening.
1: So, Guy Raz, you're here to tell us what's coming up on How I Built This.
7: Yes, thank you, Erica. So today we're taking questions on the advice line where up-and-coming entrepreneurs call in for help with their businesses. And to help us answer their questions today, I'm joined by Monica Nassif. She's the founder of Mrs. Meyer's Clean Day. It's a legendary company that Monica built from the ground up, knowing next to nothing about the real costs of starting out.
8: You know, I think ignorance in some ways is bliss. I knew so little about the promotional dollars required to sit on the shelf of a Target or a Walmart. And I think if I knew that, oh my gosh, those promotional dollars were, say, $100,000, I may have been a little more scared, but I didn't know.
7: Stick around after the break for How I Built This.
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7: Hello and welcome to the Advice Line on How I Built This. I'm Guy Raz. This is the place where we help try to solve your business challenges. Each week, I'm joined by a legendary founder, a former guest on the show, who will help me try to help you. And if you're building something and you need advice, give us a call and you just might be the next guest on the show. Our number is 1-800-433-1298. Leave us a 1-minute message that tells us about your business and the issues or questions that you'd like help with. All right, let's get to it. Joining me this week from Minneapolis is Monica Nassif, the founder of Mrs. Meyer's Clean Day. Monica, welcome back to the show.
8: Glad to be back, Guy.
7: So it's great to have you. You were, I think, on the show almost a year ago, and you told us the amazing story of building Mrs. Meyer's cleaning products. You basically had this, I mean, it came about during an epiphany when you were in the middle of, I think, like a Target or something, and you looked at the shelves of soaps and cleansers and you thought, you know, I can probably do this better. This was, I think, the late 90s.
8: Right.
7: And you did go on to launch a line of cleaning products in 2000. It was called Caldrea. You eventually got that to Williams and Sonoma. And then Monica was worried other brands would knock off Caldrea. So you created your own knockoff version of your own brand, and you called it Mrs. Myers. And then that brand, of course, grew really fast, and then it was sold to S.E. Johnson in 2008. Mrs. Myers is a real human. Mrs. Myers is named after your mother.
8: She's still alive. Still
7: alive.
8: 93.
7: She still reps, right? She still goes and like reps the brand.
8: Even though she's not on the case, she still reps.
7: Before we bring on our callers, I wanted to ask you a question. This relates to your mom, right? Because, you know, a lot of the companies that we have on the Advice Line and some that will come on today are focused on trying to figure out how to build a like an authentic brand voice. And from the very beginning, you guys had such a strong voice and identity, right? I mean, even the copy on the product would say, like, it works like the Dickens on dirt, and your mom is the brand inspiration. She is Mrs. Myers. What advice do you have and do you give founders who are trying to figure out how to, like, build the voice of their company and their brand?
8: I think it has to be true to the founder's mission. You know, you have to be authentic. You can't fake it anymore. You know, the consumer's way too savvy. There's so many brands to pick from. If you don't resonate emotionally with the consumer, you're just going to have a really hard time.
7: Yeah. And also, I mean, in your case, your mascot was real. Like your mom would
8: deal.
7: Go.
8: Yeah.
7: Like this was a real human who really did right. The cleaning in a house of 9 kids in Iowa. And now you can get the cleaning products inspired by her.
8: Oh, yeah. She was the real deal. In fact, when we first started doing media interviews in New York, every time we had a new product launch, I tried to coach her with 3 key messages. That was a disaster. So I just let her rip. And she just talked honestly about raising 9 kids. She was the original Earth Muffin. She had a garden. She recycled, repurposed, made every meal from scratch. You know, she was kind of the original eco-friendly mother, if you will.
7: Yeah. Monica, are you ready to bring in our first caller?
8: I'm ready.
7: All right, let's bring in our first caller. Please introduce yourself, tell us your name, where you're calling from, and just one quick line about your business.
15: My name is Allison Ombres, calling in from San Diego, and I'm the founder of Encilia Hair. Encilia is putting an end to subpar wigs. Wigs are itchy, hot, fit women poorly. Inspired by my own journey with hair loss, I set out to bring the same comfort and flexibility of yoga pants to the wig industry.
7: Awesome. Allison, thanks for calling in. And Encilia Hair, okay, so you make wigs. Tell me how did you start a wig business?
15: I was 8 months pregnant with my son, second pregnancy, and I had one patch of bald spot on the top of my head, and within 20 days, I lost 80% of my hair.
7: Wow, which is a lot more common than people realize. Alopecia, right?
15: Yeah. I have alopecia universalis, which is the most aggressive form. So I have no hair anywhere, no eyebrows, no eyelashes. So it was stressful and all that. So,
7: and I'm sure it was really traumatic, right? Because you all of a sudden have to figure out, okay, how am I going, what am I going to do?
15: Yeah, I had to go shop for wigs. With a newborn, I lived in San Francisco at the time, and so just awful experience wig shopping. Everything about it just wasn't me, and you're super self-conscious in the wig to begin with, and so I became obsessed with wigs. I started learning about wigs online, and I went to a wig training program, and so I ended up starting a wig consulting business that I operated for 2 years, and so I learned a lot about the industry, what women like, what women don't like, and a lot of the frustrations.
7: And then you decided to start your own brand.
15: Yeah, the wig industry is, to put it really simple, is you have a handful of legacy brands that have been around forever.
7: Wow.
15: And I just got tired of that story.
7: So you're trying to figure this out. And just before I bring Monica in, what makes your wigs different?
15: Yeah, so wigs are traditionally made out of lace. The material is stiff, rigid.
7: And it's itchy on your head.
15: Mm-hmm. Itchy, not breathable, heavy, bulky. And I'm just taking everything, the complete opposite approach. So, you know, think of the power mesh material and then the seamless, flexible stitching that you get in your athletic clothing. That's what the wig feels like. But it's hidden. It's unseen. You can't see it from a picture. And so I'm having a hard time figuring out how to reach more women and how to educate them on the unseen aspects of the wig that are actually the most important aspects.
7: Okay. Monica, I want to bring you in here. A really cool story. Thoughts, questions for Allison?
8: Well, I think the most exciting thing about your story is, Allison, this is an unbranded category and no one's building a brand, and you have a really differentiated story. I was listening to you talk going, oh my gosh, it sounds like Nike, you know, fashion and fit. Hey, tell me this, that market that you mentioned, the women that you want to go after, how do they find you? Do they find you how? From they have cancer, yeah. They've lost their hair, they ask a friend, and how does that work?
15: So right now, I haven't done any advertising. I actually just started advertising on Meta and Google this past month. But it's just been organic. So through just purely ranking on Google organically, and then on my little lonely Instagram page that I work really hard on.
7: I don't know anything about this market, but if you are a woman looking for a wig, clearly you've dealt with these pain points, the itchiness, they don't fit well, they're heavy, they're not working for me. And so is there a world where you literally make videos, short videos, where you're showing people what the inside looks like and why you are making, let's say, like the Lululemon, you know, performance wear, like literally turning it inside out, stretching it, and then comparing it to what's available on the market and why this one is very different?
8: Yeah, I agree. I think the visual, it's exciting, you know, in terms of what guys saying. And, you know, especially you're the real deal, right? You don't have any hair, now you have gorgeous wigs.
15: Yeah.
8: I think you're just a compelling personality, that you should be doing these videos, you know, bald, inside out, showing how it fits.
7: Yeah. I agree, Monica. I mean, you are the brand here.
8: You are.
7: How are you doing with sales, by the way?
15: So last year I did, and again, it's just myself, a bootstrapping sole entrepreneur, no advertising. Last year I did 90,000. I only had one product, which was the sport headband wig, active wig. And then this year I introduced my full wig, which I'm wearing, and a few other accessory products. And I'm doing, I'm going to hit above 200 this month.
7: Yeah. Amazing.
8: Good for you.
7: If you're going to bring in 200K this year in sales, you got to think about how much of that you can put into marketing and advertising. Usually it's about 10%. It's a lot of money. It's 20 grand, right? But you want to think about what you could, if you could spend that, what you could do with that money. I mean, it seems like you have an opportunity to really, you need to get in front of the camera, really dive into what you can do for free, which is you and social media. And then think strategically about how you want to spend some money on targeted ads. I would also think about investing in a video about you and your story, a 2-minute video telling your story. You know, Liquid Death launched its brand with a $1,500 video. I mean, really, that is the story. And so your story is so compelling. Like, this happened to me. I didn't expect it. My life changed. And all of a sudden, I'm a young mom trying to find wigs. And so I decided to start the company to do this. Like, that is a simple, clear, compelling story that you should, you know, turn into a 2-minute clip and put it on every social media site you can.
8: Totally agree.
15: Do you think it needs to be like super professionally done or just?
7: Not at
8: all. I think it needs to be real, and you're real. Mm-hmm. I think it needs to be authentic. You need to show, look, I'm bald, now I'm not, and tell the story Guy just said.
15: Yeah.
7: All right, you've got your marching orders, Allison Ombre and Celia Hare. Good luck.
15: Thank you guys. Such a big fan. Thank you.
7: Thank you. Thanks for calling in. Okay, next up after the break, another caller with another business challenge. I'm Guy Raz, and you're listening to The Advice Line, right here on How I Built This.
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7: Welcome back to How I Built This. I'm Guy Raz. My guest today is Monica Nassif. She's the founder of Mrs. Myers, and we are taking your calls, and let's bring in our next caller.
21: Hi, Guy and Monica. It's been a dream to be on your show, so thanks for this opportunity. My name is Nick Harmon. I'm the co-founder of Randimals. I'm originally from the UK, but I've lived for the last 32 years in Sun Valley, Idaho. Randimals are combination animal plush, figures, beanies, and two award-winning books with a simple message. What makes us different makes all the difference in the world.
7: All right. Thanks for calling in, Nick. So Randimals, like random animals, is that the portmanteau here?
21: That's right. That's where it came from.
7: All right. I'm looking at your website. So I see a framel, which is a frog camel. So like has a frog arms and legs and a frog head, but a camel, like the camel humps. And there's a hork, so a shark's head, a shark on a horse. A girdle, which is a giraffe with a turtle back. This is super interesting, very, very unique. How did this come about? Tell me the story behind this.
21: Oh, thank you, Guy. There's two inspirations. The first inspiration, this was a pandemic company back in 2021.
7: Okay.
21: And I had a dog, a Bassador, part Basset and part Lab. He had all the lovingness of a Lab and the stubbornness of a Basset. And that's where the idea came from. But more importantly, the book and the origin story of the Randimals, that inspiration came from my wife's daughter's love of Toy Story, and specifically the inspiration of the little boy next door, Sid, that used to like to destroy his toys. She always thought that he needed a redemption story.
7: Imagine if you could crossbreed a gorilla and an elephant. You would have an Ellarilla, as you have, in your cast of plush toys. Okay, so you start this business, you make, and I'm assuming these are mainly sold online, or do you also sell these in shops?
21: Probably 90% of the business is online, but we just recently had just a really successful story through an unlikely place. The company called Ripley's Believe It or Not and Ripley's Aquarium, they'd seen one of our viral videos, and they did a test in a couple of stores. They bought 10 cases to start with, and a few weeks later they called back and said, we're going to need some pallets, so they ordered 10 pallets. And then within 3 months they went national, and they now order by the 40-foot container. And the manager of the retail department said they've never seen anything that's brand new fly off the shelves so fast.
7: What do you expect to do in sales this year?
21: Last year we did just under $1 million, and this year we're hoping to do just over $1 million.
7: All right, that's great. Okay, so before we dive in further, what's your question for us?
21: The question is, we think that Randimals is an important inflection point. We want to capitalize on our momentum, but we think our strategy's become a little scattershot. We've launched in a couple of other countries. We've dabbled in rep groups. We're meeting with animation companies and toy companies. And we'd love any advice that you have regarding where you think we should focus our attention and what path you think we should take to scale the business to the next level.
7: All right. Monica, I want to bring you in here. Randimals, definitely a fresh take on the stuffed animal category.
8: Yeah, I mean, they're really funny and odd and lovable all at the same time. Just listening to you, I really think you have to focus in terms of, I would just focus on the U.S. market. And how many toy stores are in the U.S.? Could there even be 10,000?
21: Yes.
8: So if you're going to go wholesale, you really have to work smartly with your rep groups to make it happen. Never, ever leave rep groups alone. Never. Because they're walking into a toy store with 10 to, 20 brands. And why is your brand at the top of their bag? That's one thing for sure. I would not go to other countries. Right now.
21: Oh, I was just going to say, I agree. Yeah, the one good thing, we did go to the London Toy Fair back in January, and the happiest of accidents happened. A guy with hardly any followers did a video of me telling the Randimals story, and within a couple of weeks, it hit 36 million views, and that really got the attention of not only people calling from like producers and also retail stores. So that was a true blessing in disguise, but I agree with you that refocusing on the U.S., because I'm sure we haven't scratched the surface of it yet, is probably the way to go.
7: Yeah. I mean, it seems like you want to follow the pull, right? And the Ripley's, to me, seems like that's sort of the clearest sign of a product market fit right now. I think you want to give that more time and really use the time to focus on operations before you really push out further. Just maybe take a step back. It may be a little frustrating because it's exciting, but you want to focus on having an efficient supply chain, and you want to focus on having a strong relationship with that customer, and then maybe even building out in the cities where those Ripley's are located, right? And targeting independent toy stores. That's where I think you want to really kind of build out the brand, in other stores around there.
8: Yeah, I would agree. And get a good sales group to really pound away, let's just say San Francisco, other major markets where they're just strong independent toy stores.
21: We've had quite a bit of interest from different sort of animation studios. Do you think that we should pursue that hard? Obviously, that would be a tremendous exposure for the brand if we were to be able to get anything like a TV show or just YouTube shorts. I think it would be a great way of telling the story and bringing that to life.
8: It's tempting, isn't it? Because it's so sexy, right? So you have to ask yourself, what business are you in? And you're so small, you have to pick a path right now. I'm not saying forever, but for right now, you got to pick a path in terms of a way to grow.
7: I agree. I think you're already being stretched in too many directions.
8: Agreed.
7: Right now. I think you need discipline. I think you need operational strength. I think you want to focus on, as I say, supply chain. I'm not saying for a year or two. I'm saying for like 3 or 4 months. Really get that down, right? Because if you are doing too many things, that turns into chaos and not strategy, right? It sounds like you've got a good brand. The IP is gaining traction. You've got this Ripley's thing that's going pretty well. I would look at that as an opportunity to really lean into and then try and build out geographically based on those locations.
21: Yeah, I think you're absolutely right.
7: The brand is called Randimals. Nick Harmon, good luck. Thanks for calling in.
21: Thank you, Guy.
8: Thanks, Nick.
21: Thank you, Monica.
7: Monica, when you if you could go back to when you were starting your business and you had done, you'd done work for Target. I mean, you had experience, but you started a consumer brand and, you also went through some challenges at home and I won't talk about it here, but people should listen to the episode. If you could go back to when you were starting and knowing what you eventually discovered and now what you know as a mentor and an investor, what kind of advice would have been helpful for you at that time?
8: I think ignorance in some ways is bliss. I knew so little about the promotional dollars required to sit on the shelf of a Target or a Walmart or a Kroger. And yet we went after it. And I think if I knew that, oh my gosh, those promotional dollars were, you know, I don't know what the math is, let's say 100,000, I may have been a little more scared, but I didn't know. So I just kept chipping away. And they really, you know, a lot of retailers were like, okay, you're a young brand, we'll give you this space. And then as you grow, you got to pay. So there is a benefit of being ignorant, but at the same time, passionate and focused and persevering through it all. I think if I had to go back and look, I often wondered, should I have created all these brands? Should there have been Caldrea, Private Label, and Mrs. Myers? Because we eventually got to Mrs. Myers. So at the end, it was right. But sometimes I go, did we need to do all that? It was learning, figuring it out.
7: Yeah, for sure. It's a good point. Yeah. That's Monica Nassif, founder of Mrs. Myers. Monica, thank you so much for coming on to The Advice Line.
8: Delighted to be here, Guy.
7: This episode was produced by Carrie Thompson with music composed by Ramtina Rablouei. It was edited by Andrea Bruce and John Isabella. I'm Guy Raz, and you've been listening to How I Built This.
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28: By putting ourselves into the story of people who on the surface appear different from us, we can recognize our common humanity with them, and that can trigger empathy in a really natural way.
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29: Live from NPR News in Washington, I'm Nora Rahm. Secretary of State Marco Rubio says the Trump administration is introducing a new America First visa in India that will prioritize business professionals. As NPR's Dia Hadid reports, the announcement comes in the backdrop of souring and changing relations between India and the U.S.
30: Rubio entered the U.S. Embassy Compound Gardens in New Delhi to the Rocky theme song, Eye of the Tiger. In brief comments to reporters, Rubio said the new visa would prioritize business professionals to strengthen trade ties. He said the U.S. had expanded commercial ties with more than $20 billion in investments from Indian companies in the U.S. Even as Indian companies race to invest in the United States, there's concern in New Delhi over lackluster investment in India itself, even as the economy is being rocked by the impact of a fuel crisis caused by the US and Israel's war on Iran. Dia Hadid, NPR News, New Delhi.
29: Health workers in the Democratic Republic of Congo are struggling to respond to the Ebola outbreak. Since it began a week ago, there have been more than 800 suspected cases and 177 suspected deaths. Dr. John Kaseya, Director General of Africa CDC, says it's likely to continue to spread since there's no approved vaccine or treatment for this particular Ebola strain.
0: When this outbreak was declared, we already had more than 200 suspected cases. It means the magnitude of this outbreak is huge. And if we don't stop this outbreak, knowing that we don't have vaccines, medicines, you can see the trend that we have there.
29: Cases have been also reported in Uganda. Immigration and Customs Enforcement has revived a contract with a company known for making spyware that can remotely hack into phones. The move last year raised concerns among privacy and civil liberties advocates. NPR's Jude Jaffe Block reports the Department of Homeland Security now says ICE has no relationship with the company.
1: Paragon Solutions makes a spyware tool that can remotely hack into devices without the target clicking a link. ICE's $2 million contract with the company for an unspecified product was first signed in 2024, but the Biden administration swiftly put the contract on hold. The Trump administration revived it last year, but the contract was closed out in January, according to a notice on a procurement website. DHS told NPR in a statement that ICE has no new contract with Paragon Solutions and no relationship with the company or the company that acquired it. DHS declined to clarify whether ICE still has access to Paragon-developed tools, such as through a third party. Jude Jaffe Block, NPR News.
29: This is NPR News. An earthquake shook Hawaii last night. The U.S. Geological Survey put its magnitude at 6.0. It was followed by a 3.2 aftershock. There have been no reports of major damage or casualties. Scientists do not expect a tsunami. Scientists are monitoring the Kilauea volcano on the Big Island, one of the most active volcanoes in the world. Google is changing what it means to Google. The tech company is integrating AI more deeply into its core internet search function. NPR's John Ruich reports.
2: At its annual developer conference this week, Google said it's making its iconic search box more dynamic so it can expand with longer searches. Users can also put pictures or documents into it for new kinds of searches. And it's folding more AI into its search. The company has put AI overviews on some searches for about a year, and it sees the integration of the two as the way forward. Critics warn that AI answers could give consumers less choice as AI prioritizes suggestions over web links. That could also undermine the internet economy and businesses that are reliant on clicks, including online shops, web advertisers, and even news organizations. John Ruich, NPR News.
29: CBS News Radio signed off last night for the last time after nearly 100 years. It began in 1927 and included groundbreaking journalists such as Edward R. Murrow, who broadcast from London during World War II. The first broadcast of a World Series baseball game could be heard on CBS in 1938. The company announced it was ending the service because of challenging economic realities. I'm Nora Rahm, NPR News in Washington.
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6: JPR is a community service of Southern Oregon University. 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

0: This is Hidden Brain from NPR. I'm Shankar Vedantam. In May 2007, an artist living in Chicago moved into a new place. It was a small room with white walls. The interior design was minimalist. There was a bed, a desk, a computer, a lamp, and a paintball gun. Affixed to the gun was a webcam. It live-streamed the room to the internet. Anyone could look in, and anyone could take control of the gun, aim, and fire. At all hours of the day and night, the paintball gun would spring to life and begin shooting yellow pellets into the room. Some hit the walls or the furniture. Some hit the artist.
1: I was shot at 70,000 times. And I received 80 million hits on the internet from 128 countries.
0: Wafa Bilal spent one whole month in the room, targeted tens of thousands of times by random strangers around the world. Why would he choose to do this? Wafa was born and raised in Iraq. He came to the U.S. in the early 90s.
1: I live this duality of living in two places. One is a comfort zone of the United States, and the other one is the conflict zone

0: the soldier directed drones to fire missiles thousands of miles away in the Iraqi desert.
1: I was shocked how the soldier completely disconnected physically and emotionally from what happened on the ground of in Iraq.
0: At the time, Wafa was living in Chicago. He came up with a proposal and presented it to a gallery.
1: And I said, I want to lock myself in the gallery space for 30 days, and I'm going to build a robot connected to the internet. And the robot shoots paintball, and viewers online could direct that gun and shoot at me.
2: And there you go, that's another shot. Let's see. This one from Milwaukee.
0: The idea was to turn ordinary people into drone operators who could target someone far away. Except, in this case, people would not be following orders. They would have a choice about whether to shoot. And you could see the human being on the other end. Wafa's suffering would be visible.
1: When you are in this little room, you see the sheer destruction. But if you are online, it becomes like a video game. And that's another thing that I wanted to connect with people, that there is real consequences to these actions.
2: It's day 16. My body is just getting weak by the day. I thought I felt better.
0: As the days went by, Wafa started to feel crushed by the experience.
2: It's late night. Feel extremely tired. But I'm afraid to go to bed.
0: In some ways, Wafa was attempting to do what civil disobedience movements around the world have done. He was deliberately putting himself in harm's way in order to draw attention to a problem and affect change.
2: I have United States, I have Denmark, I have Ireland, I have the UK, I have France again, Canada. So it's not one place. It is almost a global shooting. And I don't know...
3: Somebody said, imagine an entire nation living like this.

Why did strangers who knew nothing about Wafa take it upon themselves to hurt him? Do technology and modern life and the anonymity they offer make us less caring as human beings? On today's show, building empathy in a connected and confrontational world.

0: Jamil Zaki is a psychologist at Stanford University. He's the author of the book, The War for Kindness: Building Empathy in a Fractured World. Jamil, welcome to Hidden Brain.
1: Thanks for having me.
0: You have a very powerful story about how you came to be interested in the subject of empathy. Tell me about your parents, where they're from, how they met, what they went through, and what you learned from the experience.
1: So it turns out that in the early 1970s, Washington State University in Pullman had a program where they granted full scholarships for graduate studies to students from the world's poorest nations. My mother received the scholarship from Peru, and my father did not receive a scholarship, but nonetheless came to Washington State from Pakistan. So they traveled from Lima and Lahore, these two massive cities, to the sleepy town of Pullman, where they fell in love. When I think about my parents, I think the biggest thing that they had in common was their sense of foreignness in the U.S. They sort of took comfort in each other in a place that neither of them understood. But as they grew more comfortable with the U.S. and more acclimated to it, they grew less comfortable with each other. And they

0: divorced. They started splitting up when I was 8, but didn't finish until I was 12. And theirs was a long and acrimonious split. And I am their only child. And so a lot of my childhood was spent kind of bouncing around between their houses. And it really felt like I was bouncing between parallel universes, because their priorities and values and fears are really as far apart as their hometowns. So I would often feel confused, you know, as a small child. I would try to, when I was with my mom, figure out the rules that governed her heart and mind and make them true for myself. But then when I would go to my dad's house, those same rules would stop working. And it was just very confusing. And it felt, I think, to all three of us, like I would really have to choose one of my parents and give up on really knowing the other. But I knew that I had to try for all of our sake. So I did, and I kind of kept working at it and eventually got better and learned to tune myself to my parents' different frequencies. And that kind of saved me as a kid. I think empathy saved me. Not because it was easy. It was work. I always think of my parents' divorce as an empathy gym for me that forced me to work out my ability to care about and understand other people.
1: And you, as you said, described this as an empathy gym. Were there times when you failed to show them empathy? I mean, I must imagine that as a small child, it must have been very difficult in many ways to comprehend what was happening and why these two adults were fighting over you and each was demanding that you see things from their point of view.
0: Oh, absolutely. I mean, one of the big realizations for me as a kid was realizing that both of them were in pain. I think as a child, it's very easy to focus on your own perspective and what you're going through and to blame others, especially adults. I think when I realized that my parents were both struggling, just like I was, it actually made me feel kinship towards them and made it easier to understand that I could connect with both of them. In fact, because what we were going through wasn't that different.
1: Talk a little bit about the benefits of empathy. There's been a lot of work that looks at what happens when people receive empathy from their partners, for example, or from their doctors.
0: Oh, yeah. I mean, in many cases, empathy benefits all parties involved. So, for instance, patients of empathic doctors are more satisfied with their care, but are also more likely to follow doctors' recommendations, which is important for things like preventative care. And spouses of empathic partners are happier in their marriages. But one thing that I think people don't realize as much is that people who experience empathy for others also benefit. It's not just receiving it, but giving it helps us too. Feeling empathy for others reduces our stress, and adolescents who are able to pick out other people's emotions accurately are better adjusted during middle school.
1: Now, parents everywhere recognize the value of empathy. We have courses and classes that try and teach children empathy. I came by this clip on Sesame Street featuring the actor Mark Ruffalo and the character Murray. Take a listen to the clip.
2: Murray.
3: What?
2: Did I tell you about that time when I lost my favorite teddy bear?
3: Oh, no.
2: It was...
3: Oh, this is very sad. Did you love that teddy bear?
2: I loved that teddy bear.
3: Oh, I can imagine exactly how you feel. It's really sad feeling. It makes me want to cry like this.
2: It was sad. It was so sad. But you know what?
3: What?
2: You know what empathy is.
3: I do?
2: That was empathy.
3: What?
2: You could understand how I was feeling, exactly how I was feeling, and understood it. That's empathy.
3: I get it now.
1: Jamil, you've used a similar kind of scenario to explain empathy. Someone's talking with a friend, the friend gets a phone call. Walk me through the rest of that scenario and the three components that you've identified that make up empathy.
0: Yeah, so again, imagine that you're sitting with a friend having lunch and they receive a phone call, and whatever the person on the other side of the line says makes them visibly upset. You don't know what's wrong, but your friend starts to cry and it's obvious that something is wrong. Well, as you see this, a bunch of things might happen inside you. First, you might become upset yourself, sort of vicariously catching their feeling. That's what psychologists often call emotional empathy. you might also try to figure out what's wrong, what they're feeling and why. That's what we call cognitive empathy. And if you're a good friend, at least, you probably will feel concern for what they're going through and a desire for their well-being to improve. That's what psychologists call empathic concern or compassion. And even though these pieces of empathy sometimes go together, they also split apart in interesting ways. So, for instance, different brain systems support emotional and cognitive empathy and empathic concern. And different groups of people struggle with different flavors of empathy.
1: That's fascinating. It's almost like these are different muscle groups, and you need all the muscle groups to be functioning to, in some ways, actualize your full capacity for empathy.
0: I love that analogy. Yeah, that's a perfect way of putting it.
1: At the same time that parents and books and motivational speakers and faith traditions cite the value of empathy, many of us are living in ways that isolate us from the people around us. Among people 18 to 34, for example, 10 times as many people live alone today as did in 1950. I asked Jamil whether there's a link between going solo and the amount of empathy we feel for others.
0: It's hard to say, you know, and I do want to be clear that in looking at any demographic trends over time and trying to link them to empathy decline, we're necessarily speculating, right? There's no way to run an experiment where you have history occur multiple times and fiddle with different pieces of it to see what causes a decline in empathy. Mm-hmm. But certainly, you know, you can point to big shifts in the way that people live. And one of them is that we're becoming more urban and more solitary. And when we interact with people, it's often in more transactional ways, right? Sort of some of the regular rituals that used to bring us into contact with other people often are giving way to more solitary pursuits. So there's some evidence, for instance, that anonymous interactions do not favor empathy. So I don't know, there's not data specifically on solitary living, but to the extent that living in, you know, a giant city but by yourself where most of the people who you see are total strangers, there's some evidence that suggests that perhaps that might have an effect on our empathy.
1: And of course, one of the other places where anonymity rules is the internet. And when you look at some of the changes that have unfolded and the timetable of those changes, they do coincide at least correlationally with the rise of internet technologies. And I'm wondering, is there reason to imagine that there's a connection between these two things, that the connections we have with one another online and on Twitter or social media, where we often don't know whom we're communicating with or who's listening or who's not listening, could this in some ways be behind this decline in empathy?
0: It certainly is possible. You know, I think that the internet and social media, I don't think of them as inherently antisocial. In a way, you can think of the internet as humanity's greatest empathic opportunity ever, right? We have the chance to connect with people around the world at any time on their own terms and respond with compassion. I mean, I think if you go back and read Wired, you know, 10 or 15 years ago, people were waxing poetic about the way that the internet could bring us all together into a global community. I think in some obvious ways that hasn't always occurred. And I think that has to do in part with some of the ways that we tend to use the internet that might not be empathy positive. So for instance, oftentimes online, we don't have a chance to see each other's faces and voices in sort of real-time interactions, the kind of richness that we have when we hang out offline. Instead, we see avatars and strings of text, and those might not be great triggers for empathy. There's a great study by Juliana Schroeder and her colleagues where they had people describe their political opinions sort of in an audio recording. They then had a separate group of people listen to those audio recordings or read a transcript of them. And what they found was that people were more likely to dehumanize the person whose opinion was they were reading about if they were only reading it. Whereas if they were hearing the person's voice, they were less likely to dehumanize that individual. Right? So it's almost as though we're leaving behind, when we go online, some of the cues that allow us to detect each other's real humanity.
1: And there's a deep irony there, isn't there, Jamil? I mean, when we live in these big cities, we're living cheek by jowl with lots of other people, but in some ways we're not connecting with them. And the same goes with the internet. We have the capacity to connect with large numbers of other people, but we're connecting in often the superficial way instead of this deeper way.
0: It is ironic, isn't it? I mean, we in cities, for instance, we see more people than we ever did in human history, but we know fewer of them. And it almost is as though our interactions sort of favor a dehumanized perspective on each other. I mean, I know when I'm sort of stuck in traffic or trying to make my way down a crowded block in Manhattan, people become not people, but obstacles for me on my way. And I think that that's sort of the way that it can often feel in modern contexts.
1: When we come back, more on the signs of empathy and why being empathetic can sometimes be bad for you. You're listening to Hidden Brain. I'm Shankar Vedantam. This is NPR.
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5: 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I'm Andrew Crackle. 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
1: This is Hidden Brain. I'm Shankar Vedantam. Jamil Zaki is the author of The War for Kindness, Building Empathy in a Fractured World. He conducts research on empathy at Stanford University. Jamil, people who have been through terrible suffering can respond in different ways. Some people turn inward to avoid future pain, while others turn outward. They show empathy for the suffering of other people. I feel like I've seen research studies that show both these things. Can you talk about these studies and why people might go in one direction or another after they experience trauma?
0: Yeah, you know, I think that we often think of trauma, you know, sort of things like being through a war or being assaulted or suffering a terrible injury as things that, again, as you put it nicely, sort of draw us into each other, or even that trauma might perpetuate itself. We often hear about cycles of violence or the idea that hurt people hurt people. And that's certainly true in some cases. But there's a lot of research that's actually much more hopeful on what psychologists call altruism born of suffering. This is the idea that sometimes when we've gone through great pain, that actually sort of opens us up to caring more about other people and their suffering. So there are all sorts of examples of that as well. So for instance, people who have suffered from addiction often change their lives and become addiction counselors. People who have been assaulted often change their lives and become assault counselors. Sort of because they resonate with the frequency of other people suffering more acutely. Psychologists don't really know that much about sort of what causes people when they experience suffering to go in one direction or another. But one important factor that they have identified is the support that we receive from other people. So if after a trauma, an individual is able to find a community of others who support them, well, then they're more likely to recover from their own trauma, and they might also be more likely to turn around and provide that support to others.
1: I'm thinking about research that Michael Wohl and Nyla Branscombe and others have done, looking at how when you remind people of past traumas, you remind Americans, for example, of the 9/11 attacks, Americans become more willing to endorse or tolerate harsh interrogation techniques in the fight against terrorism. And in some ways, at one level, this seems very intuitive, that you feel like you've been through something bad, and I remind you of the bad thing you've been through. And there's a part of you that says, I don't want that bad thing to happen again, and that increases my willingness to permit actions or behaviors that might I might otherwise say, hang on a second, this is going to cause harm to other people.
0: Yeah, absolutely. And I mean, I think that, that it cuts both ways, right? I mean, I think reminding people of collective trauma, for instance, can make them more weary of outsiders and sort of more, as you say, willing to even endorse violence or aggression towards outsiders. But thinking of a common threat is also one way to bring people within a group closer together. I remember after 9/11, the way that Americans really felt like we were all one because we were facing this really deep trauma together. And likewise, there's all sorts of evidence that when people feel that they have a common threat that they're facing, they band together.
1: So it's really interesting. What you're really pointing out is that empathy in some ways has this double-edged sword quality to it, which is on the one hand, it's prompting us to be outward looking, but it's also driven in some ways by factors about who's in our in-group and who's not in our in-group. The psychologist Paul Bloom, who wrote the book Against Empathy, The Case for Rational Compassion, he argues that empathy tends to be parochial and it tends to be biased. And that's why when we ask people to be empathic, we're really inviting them to be prejudiced. Is that true?
0: I think that Paul is right in certain ways. Absolutely, empathy sort of begins parochially. Our instinctive empathy might be more driven towards people in our tribe than outside of it. I often think of oxytocin, you know, this chemical that sort of causes us to bond to other people, right? We often think of oxytocin as the love drug or the cuddle hormone. But it turns out that if you give people oxytocin intranasally, for instance, they become more caring about people in their group, but less caring about people outside their group. In essence, sort of turning up people's empathy in that case means turning up their parochialism. I think a big place where Paul and I differ is on what we do with this information. So Paul, I think, believes that, okay, empathy tends to be parochial and biased towards insiders versus outsiders, so we should give up on it altogether. I think differently. I think that that's a problem with how empathy tends to operate. But I try to focus us on the fact that we can control how we empathize and make choices about the way that we deploy our caring. And if we recognize that, hey, I'm empathizing in a parochial way, in a tribal way, we can try to make a different choice and broaden our empathy even towards people who are different from ourselves.
1: You've done some very interesting work with police officers where you brought to bear this insight that you just talked about. Tell me about that work and tell me about how sometimes the right recommendation might actually be to tell people, behave a little less empathetically.
0: Yeah. So for the book, I profiled Washington State's Criminal Justice Training Center. Although these officers were very empathic towards citizens, they were even more empathic towards fellow police officers. And that included fellow police officers who had engaged in potential police misconduct, right? So while I was there, there was a case of police officers who had shot an unarmed man named Antonio Zambrano Montes. And during my visit to CJTC, the officers involved in that shooting, they're not indicted at all. So that seemed like a travesty of justice to many people in Washington State, but the people at CJTC were adamant that these were good guys who had just made a mistake. That level of empathy for people in their own group, I feel, and this is just my perspective, might have interfered with their ability to understand how the rest of the world saw what had happened. And in fact, this is consistent with research by my friend Emile Bruneau. He's studied sort of parochial empathy in a lot of different intergroup contexts. And what he finds is that sometimes if you want to predict when someone will be willing to be aggressive towards outsiders or unwilling to compromise with someone on the other side of a conflict, it's not enough to measure whether they empathize with the people on the outside. You have to also measure how empathic they are to their own group. And it turns out that people who are extraordinarily empathic towards people in their group, even if they're also empathic towards outsiders, are unwilling to compromise, unwilling to do anything that could threaten their own tribe. So what this suggests is that sometimes if we want to open ourselves up to other cultures, to people on the other side of a political or racial divide, maybe what we should start out doing is not just trying to get to know them and empathize more with them, but to recognize if we're empathizing so much with our group that we'll be unable to be flexible emotionally.
1: I want to talk about another paradox of empathy. You say that about 50% of oncologists report feeling intense heartbreak when they communicate bad news to patients. So even as empathy is this very powerful driver of positive outcomes in medical settings, for example, it also seems to come at some personal cost.
0: Yeah, in fact, even having medical students simulate delivering bad news makes them anxious, makes their palms start to sweat and their heart start to race. Empathy is hugely beneficial, including in medical contexts, for the people who receive it. But it can be an occupational hazard for the people who give it.
1: I understand that a friend of yours is a psychotherapist and she avoids scheduling depressed patients at the end of the day for, in some ways, the same reason.
0: Yeah, because she feels as though their negative mood will seep into her and sort of leave her unable to interact well with her family. And I think this is part of the double-edged sword of empathy for people in caring professions. On the one hand, many of these people are driven to their work by a preternatural care for others. But on the other hand, that same care can cause them to lose themselves, especially if they're in really intense medical settings where they're surrounded by, sort of chronically surrounded by, other people's deep suffering. And as a result, oftentimes I think people in caring professions feel like they're stuck in a double bind between caring for other people adequately, but potentially grinding themselves down or turning themselves off. This is something that is called in the medical profession defensive dehumanization. The idea that physicians and other healthcare professionals feel like they sometimes have to turn off their empathy and stop seeing their patients as people just so they can go on being people.
1: You cite this interesting study that Mark Pencer conducted in the 1970s, which is another example of this kind of defensive behavior where people avoid situations where they might be called upon to demonstrate empathy. What was the study and what did he find?
0: Yeah, this was a fascinating study where Pencer placed a table sort of asking for charitable donations, and the table had a request for donations to charity. Sometimes the table had no one manning it, and sometimes the table had a person there who was in a wheelchair. And what he found is that when he put those empathic triggers on the table, people actually walked further away. They sort of went out of their way to avoid the table more. It was almost as though they were trying to keep physical distance between them and something that would make them feel empathy, either because it would feel bad or because it would force them to do something like donate that maybe they didn't really want to do. I think a lot of us have this experience when we see, for instance, a homeless individual on the sidewalk ahead of us. I've heard of people who cross the street to avoid that encounter, maybe because they don't want to sort of see that person suffering close up because it will make them feel sad or guilty or both.
1: There's some irony there, isn't there? Which is that the person who is likely to actually be more empathic is also the person who's likely to cross the street because they recognize that the empathy that they have inside them is going to make them feel bad.
0: Absolutely. Yeah, I've talked with lots of people who identify as empaths and basically say that they're crippled by their overabundance of care for other people and that sometimes they avoid sort of busy cities overall just because they don't want to be inundated with other people's pain.
1: So in other words, empathy not only can produce pain, pain can not only produce disengagement, but we can actually almost dehumanize other people because we're so, in some ways, reluctant to accept the pain that comes with actually empathizing with them.
0: Yeah, absolutely. Especially if you or a group that you belong to is responsible for that pain. Because then empathy can twist into a sense of guilt or even self-loathing. And there's a dramatic example of this that was studied about 10 years ago with death workers in the American South. These are executioners. And what they found is that people who worked on death rows were likely to dehumanize inmates and say that they had given up the right to be treated like people. And this was especially true if they were the ones physically involved in delivering lethal injections and the like. So again, in lots of ways, empathy can hurt us, right? It can be unpleasant or cause us to view ourselves in ways that we don't like. And that in turn can cause us to avoid it.
1: When we come back, how to manage this tricky balance and how we can train ourselves with deliberate practice to be more empathetic. 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I'm Shankar Vedantam. 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
4: This is Hidden Brain. I'm Shankar Vedantam. During his month-long performance art piece, tens of thousands of paintballs were fired at Wafa Bilal in his studio. The white walls of his gallery turned fluorescent yellow.
5: Yeah, so you could just keep repeating, getting hit.
4: On day 11, a shooter from Estonia began bombarding his lamp until it fell apart.
6: It was sad for me because the lamp represented just the only thing that stayed alive beside me in the space, especially at night. And it was very sad.
4: Viewers online could see Wafa's sadness. Later that day, one of those viewers came to visit him in person.
6: The lamp was totally broken, and I have a person here walked in with a brand new lamp.
7: Hi, my name is Matt. I was watching the camera this morning. I saw the lamp went out, so I had some time. I thought I'd run to Target. Got a new lamp and some light bulbs, so I know sometimes you need all the help you can get, even in a situation like this. So thought I'd bring that by and just help you out a little bit.
4: Jamil, talk about this moment. Perfect strangers are attacking Wafa, and then a perfect stranger shows up to help him. What do you think causes someone to take the step of saying, this problem is my problem, this suffering is my suffering?
8: Well, it's a beautiful story, and you know there's so many like it. And I think it really, Wafa's story shows you the two sides of how empathy can work in our modern context, right? On the one hand, you've got people who are anonymous, sort of feeling as though, you know, they've had the brake lines cut from their social lives, and they can do whatever they want without having to worry about the consequences. So they're acting aggressively towards a total stranger. On the other hand, you have someone who taps into that stranger's story, who's paying attention to Wafa. He's watching the video of him and realizing what he's going through, sort of able to tap into the story of this stranger. And that, instead of destroying his empathy, builds it, stretches it towards this person and drives him, inspires him to help him.
6: I forgot to mention something is really important. Matt is a Marine.
4: Matt wasn't the only visitor.
9: Hi, I'm Laura. I live here in Chicago, so I came down to the gallery and I made some of my famous muffins. It's actually my sister's recipe.
10: I noticed the other night when you went to sleep, they had one black sock on and one white sock. So I brought you some socks.
4: There were lots of people online who helped Wafa too. Sometimes they took control of the paintball gun by repeatedly pressing down a key and pointing the gun away from Wafa. He called them his virtual human shields.
6: Something is really amazing happening right now. I have about 36 or so people pressing the button down on the left, preventing people from panning into my direction.
4: Here is Wafa on day 31 after stepping outside the gallery building for the first time in a month.
6: And the whole idea is reinforce my belief in humanity and human kindness. So thank you very much for keeping the hope alive. And please keep the conversation going.
4: It may seem surprising that Wafa's month in the paintball gallery left him feeling optimistic about humanity. But he's not alone in that optimism. Jamil Zaki also thinks there are ways we might use technology to form connections with people whom we previously did not see as being like ourselves. He's done work looking at how virtual reality might help people identify with others whose lives are very different from their own.
8: What we wanted to do is use technology to bring people not just to sort of observe the experiences of a homeless individual, but observe them from the inside. So we had a simulation where people went through a series of scenes. These are sort of virtual reality scenes of what it might be like to become homeless. So in one scene, they've been evicted from their apartment and they're trying to figure out what they can sell to make ends meet and stay in their apartment just one more month. In the second scene, they've failed to stay in their apartment and are now sort of sleeping in their car, which is then impounded. And then in a third scene, they're on a local bus line, which in fact, in the Bay Area, there is a bus line that homeless individuals often take to for shelter during the night. So again, this showed people in an interactive, immersive way, the process that an individual might go through when they become homeless. What we found was that this short simulation powerfully affected people's empathy for the homeless. Even a month later, people who had gone through that simulation as opposed to a control condition were less likely to dehumanize homeless individuals, and they were more supportive of policies that would produce affordable housing for people in the Bay Area, which is a very sort of hot button issue around here. So again, this suggests that by putting ourselves into the story of people who on the surface appear different from us, we can recognize, as you put it nicely, our common humanity with them, and that can trigger empathy in a really natural way.
4: There are also some less high-tech ways to get people to walk in the shoes of other people. And one of the things you mentioned in the book is the idea of the theater. How does being an actor in some ways prompt you to develop the muscle of empathy?
8: Yeah, I mean, if you think about what acting is, that you really immerse yourself so deeply in the character that you stop being yourself and start being them for a little while. I mean, I'd say it's more than walking a mile in their shoes. You're almost walking a mile in their skin. And as a result, there's some evidence, at least, that acting in fact bolsters people's empathy. So in a great set of studies, Talia Goldstein looked at adolescents who were in performing arts high schools and compared them, at the beginning and end of the year to students who were being trained in visual arts. And what she found is that sort of acting, training in acting, improved kids' empathy more than training in a different type of art, which is not to say that training in the visual arts doesn't have advantages. I'm sure it does. But sort of embodying another person in the way that actors do almost is like, I would say, a performance-enhancing drug for empathy, if you will.
4: And in some ways, does the same go for narrative fiction? I mean, I feel like when I'm reading a great novel, you know, I, as you said a second ago, become transported. I become, you know, a woman who's living in the 19th century. And in some ways, deeply written, beautifully written narrative fiction has this ability to pull us deep into the lives of other people.
8: Absolutely. Yeah. I mean, this is why I love fiction as well, because it really allows us to effortlessly voyage into the lives of other people and not just see them again from the outside, but see them from the inside. There's a fair amount of evidence now that sort of the more fiction that people read, the more empathic that they become. So there's a number of correlational studies that show, for instance, that children who read lots of storybooks versus those who read less fiction, become more empathic, and that holds for adults also. Unfortunately for me, reading nonfiction like scientific articles, not that helpful.
4: The Journal of Personality and Social Psychology doesn't do it?
8: It's not really the empathy gym that some of us are looking for. But there's also some experimental evidence now coming out that even small doses of fiction produce small but reliable improvements in people's empathy. And I think this is especially important because fiction is one of the most powerful ways to connect with people who are different from us, who maybe we might not have a chance to meet otherwise, right? So, for instance, maybe it would be hard to meet someone who is, I don't know, a Bolivian miner, but you could probably go to a bookstore and find a novel about their experiences. And likewise, there's some evidence, for instance, that when people read novelistic, vivid accounts of the experiences of Arab Americans or people of different gender identities than themselves, they form greater empathy for those other groups.
4: We've talked in different ways about how redefining who's in the in-group can reshape our capacity for empathy. You mentioned a very interesting research study in the book involving fans of the Manchester United soccer team. Do you remember that study? And if you do, can you tell me about it?
8: Yeah, I love this study from Mark Levine and his colleagues. So they recruited rabid Manchester United fans. And, you know, fandom in UK soccer is very important. And they asked them to write about why they loved Manchester United so much and then told them that they would go to a different building on campus to watch film of Man U playing. While they were on their way across campus, they came across a jogger who appeared to twist his ankle and fall to the ground, writhing in pain. This person was, in fact, an actor, and the trick here was that the psychologists made it such that sometimes that actor was wearing a Manchester United jersey. Sometimes they were wearing a jersey of Liverpool, which at the time was Manchester United's most hated rival, and other times they were wearing a blank jersey. And what they found was that Man U fans were more than willing to help fellow Man U fans, but also more than willing to basically step over a Liverpool fan as they sort of writhed on the ground in pain. This is sort of classic tribalism in terms of our empathy and generosity. But what I love about this study is that the psychologists ran a second version of it. And here, instead of asking Man U fans to write about why they loved the team, they asked them to write about why they loved soccer, why it is such a beautiful game. And then they put them in the same scenario. And what they found was that after writing about how much they loved soccer, individuals were not just willing to help fellow Man U fans, but also willing to help Liverpool fans. They still didn't help the person in the blank jersey, which I guess suggests that it's which I suppose suggests that it's better to be part of any tribe than part of none. But I think there's a deeper takeaway from this study, which is that, yes, it's easier to empathize with people who are like us than unlike us. But all of us have many different selves inside us at any given moment. And each self carries with it a different group, maybe of a different size. So if I think of myself, for instance, as a Stanford person, well then people at UC Berkeley are my mortal enemy, especially during the big game. But if I think of myself as a Californian, then my in-group, the people who deserve my empathy and who it's easy to empathize with, that group grows. And if I can think of myself as, I don't know, an American or a human being, then that group will grow even further.
4: You know, I'm thinking about the story you told me about your parents' divorce when you were a small child. You write in the book about your parents that two people's experiences could differ so drastically, yet both be true and deep, is maybe the most important lesson I've ever learned.
8: I think, you know, I often attribute that period of my life to really making me who I am at the deepest level. I mean, I think not for nothing, they say that research is me-search, right? At least in psychology, people tend to gravitate towards ideas that have made an impact on their life. And I think for me, empathizing with my parents was a survival skill that I needed just to sort of keep my family together at some level. But it also taught me at a much broader level that people can be fundamentally different from each other for fundamentally similar reasons, right? My parents had totally different values, not because one of them was wrong or because one of them was a bad person, but because of the lives that they had lived and the experiences that they had had and the things that had hurt them and helped them along the way. I think that this is a lesson that I try to impart to all of my students as well, is that, you know, oftentimes when we encounter someone who's different from ourselves and has an opinion or a viewpoint maybe that we even abhor, it's easy to just view them as being either obtuse or dishonest or both. But that's a mistake. It's something that psychologists call naive realism, the idea that your version of the world is the world. And I think that empathy at a deep level is the understanding that someone else's world is just as real as yours.

0: Jamil Zaki is the author of The War for Kindness, Building Empathy in a Fractured World. He conducts research on empathy at Stanford University. Jamil, thank you so much for joining me today on Hidden Brain.
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0: Hidden Brain is produced by Hidden Brain Media. Our audio production team includes Annie Murphy-Paul, Kristen Wong, Laura Quarell, Ryan Katz, Autumn Barnes, Andrew Chadwick, and Nick Woodbury. Tara Boyle is our executive producer. I'm Hidden Brain's executive editor. Next week on the show, we explore the human hive mind. We talk with an anthropologist who makes the case that our ability to share cultural knowledge is one of humanity's great superpowers.
1: What we're really good at is taking advantage of all the information stored in the minds around us and the minds of others. 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
0: 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I'm Shankar Vedantam. 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
5: 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I'm Steve Kerwin.
6: And I'm Ainsley O'Neill. Community concerns about cancer and concentrated animal feeding operations.
7: You can talk to your blue in the face about the fact that ammonia is coming from these pig farms or that nitrates are in the water. Those terms are, you know, they're largely meaningless to most people. But when you talk about cancer, it affects everybody. So I think that's what's getting people out of their house and into these town halls.
5: Also, the importance of indigenous expertise in science.
8: Without indigenous knowledge and collaborations, there is only so far one can go. And this has been in history. It's just that it's never been acknowledged as co-authors, you know, co-authors of discoveries, of explorations. We've just simply shifted that dynamic, where now instead of being bystanders, they're co-authors of everything.
5: We'll have those stories and more this week on Living on Earth. Stick around.
9: With Eileen McHugh. President Trump has said the United States and Iran are getting a lot closer to finalizing a peace agreement. But speaking to the BBC's US partner, CBS, Mr. Trump said he would only sign a deal that gives Washington everything it wants. Iran says both sides are now drafting a framework agreement, though gaps remain. Here's Peter Bowes.
10: After cancelling plans to launch another attack on Iran earlier this week, President Trump has suggested that Washington and Tehran could be close to an agreement to end the war. In a brief call with CBS News, he said, "Every day it gets better and better." But he warned that if a deal could not be reached, no country would ever be hit as hard as they're about to be. According to reports, Mr. Trump is consulting with his advisers and speaking with the leaders of Gulf allies, including Qatar, Saudi Arabia, and the United Arab Emirates.
9: The African Centres for Disease Control says 10 African countries are at risk from the Ebola outbreak in the Democratic Republic of the Congo. The agency says it's the biggest outbreak Africa has seen since the Ebola epidemic a decade ago. Richard Kagoi reports from Nairobi.
11: By the time an outbreak was being declared last week, there were about 200 cases in eastern Congo. And so because there are difficulties in terms of testing and even the machines that were being used were not aligned to the Bundibugyo species of Ebola, which is responsible for the outbreak. And so because there's a lot of movement between the DRC and even the surrounding regions, then there's a possibility that lots of people may have moved and were asymptomatic by the time this outbreak was being declared.
9: The Democratic Republic of the Congo's football team say they will not change their preparations for next month's World Cup, despite being told to isolate by the United States because of the Ebola outbreak. A White House official said the squad needed to remain in a bubble for 21 days before travelling to the US. But a Congolese spokesperson said all the players were based outside the DRC and their plans remained the same. Officials at the site of a coal mine explosion in northern China say the mine's operator had been breaking the law and that levels of dangerous gases had exceeded limits for a long time. Rescuers said at least 82 people were killed. Here's Stephen McDonnell.
12: The scale of these mass casualties harks back to the darkest days here in China's coal mining heartland of Shanxi province. In the early 2000s, large-scale deadly accidents were very common, but in recent years, safety standards have improved significantly. However, last year, the Liuxingyu mine was penalised twice because of safety concerns. The state council team examining these latest deaths has promised a rigorous and uncompromising investigation.
9: Stephen McDonnell. World News from the BBC. Ukraine's military says it struck an important oil terminal and a large oil depot overnight in the Russian Black Sea port of Novorossiysk, causing fires in both locations. Video footage from overnight showed intense activity over Novorossiysk with air defence fire. The extent of the damage is not clear, but NASA satellite data indicates fires in the area of the depot. Russia has given little information. Ukraine has also struck a Russian chemicals plant in the Perm region. The security forces in Bolivia have used heavy machinery to clear roadblocks set up by anti-government protesters and allow food, medicines and other goods to enter the main city of La Paz. However, in some areas, protesters have regrouped and reimposed the barricades, leading to clashes with police. Protests have paralysed the Andean nation since early May. Firefighters in California who are trying to stop a tank containing poisonous chemicals from exploding say it's heating up at a rate of about half a degree Celsius an hour. A local fire chief, Craig Covey, said this was despite firefighters dousing it with jets of water in an effort to keep the temperature under control. Tens of thousands of people were ordered to leave their homes in Orange County on Friday. Hull City have won the football match, sometimes described as the world's most valuable. They beat Middlesbrough 1-0 with a goal scored deep into injury time. Molly Stevens reports.
13: It's been a week of unprecedented twists and turns off the pitch in the build-up to what is usually billed as the most lucrative game in football, with the biggest prize in the English men's game, a spot in the Premier League on offer. One of the teams scheduled to be in the final didn't even make it onto the pitch. Southampton were removed after they admitted spying on their beaten semi-final opponents Middlesbrough, who were then reinstated by the English Football League.
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21: From PRX and the Jennifer and Ted Stanley Studios at the University of Massachusetts Boston, this is Living on Earth. I'm Ainsley O'Neill.
1: And I'm Steve Curwood. Many people know smoking tobacco or spraying certain pesticides can elevate the risk of cancer, but few of us know that living in a county with a lot of large concentrated animal feeding operations, or CAFOs, may also raise cancer risk. But that perception may be changing, thanks to experts at Yale University reporting and environmental research who examined cancer prevalence in three states, comparing counties with more of these massive operations to counties with less. CAFOs pack thousands of animals together to produce meat, dairy, and eggs, and large ones have more than 1,000 cows, 2,500 pigs, or 30,000 chickens, and supply most of the meat you buy at the grocery store. Critics have long raised ethical questions about CAFOs, the unpleasant odors, and the climate costs of related methane emissions. This research, showing an association between CAFOs and cancer prevalence, does not provide conclusive proof, but it does ask questions about possible mechanisms such as air and water pollution. Joining us to discuss is Brian Biankowski, managing editor of The New Lead. Welcome back to Living on Earth, Brian.
18: Steve, it's so nice to see you again.
1: So the other day, a study came out from Yale University looking at these massive feeding operations. You've looked at this research. What were the main findings?
18: So they looked at counties in Iowa, Texas, and California, and they looked at county-level cancer rates and CAFO density in the counties. And they found that cancer rates were 4% higher in high CAFO counties in California, and they were 8% higher in highly exposed counties in Iowa and Texas. And it's important to point out, I mean, Steve, you've been doing this a long time. These studies are a data point, right? This is a correlation. This is not causation. So they didn't measure what people were exposed to in these counties. They basically said if there's more CAFOs, there's more cancer. So it's a data point in kind of this broader body of evidence that's growing that shows that these CAFOs are putting out pollutants that could plausibly cause cancer. So this isn't a causal study. This doesn't prove that CAFOs cause cancer, but just another data point

0: was put out cancer-causing pollution, and now we know that counties with a lot of CAFOs have higher rates of cancer.
1: So talk to me about the state of Iowa, where there's a fair amount of research about the potential dangers of the agricultural pollution there. What's going on?
0: Yeah, Iowa's become ground zero for this. And you're seeing more and more headlines, more and more reporters paying attention to Iowa, because I don't know if you've been there, but Iowa is corner to corner farms. They plant corn and soybean right up to the road. And then they are the top state for the amount of CAFOs, anywhere from, I think, 4,000 to 8,000 is kind of the rough estimate. There's a lot of CAFOs there and a lot of hog farming. And lately, you may have seen this, Iowa is one of the only one of two states in the country where cancer rates are rising. So it's Kentucky and Iowa. And a massive report recently from the Harkin Institute found that one of the reasons, one of the culprits behind this is nitrates, which, as we just talked about, comes from manure. Also, they looked at pesticides, air pollution, and other problems in Iowa that could be causing this. But yeah, you're starting to see people pay attention in Iowa who haven't paid attention before and questioning whether big ag is impacting people's health.
1: So who's pushing back against these CAFOs, given that there are these growing concerns? Who's saying, hey, maybe we don't want these in our backyards?
0: So there's the usual chorus of environmental and health groups. This is in Iowa and beyond. I mean, these are organizations like Food and Water Watch, Farm Stand, Farm Forward. They've been saying for years that not only are we treating animals poorly by packing them into these tight facilities, but increasingly beyond the animal welfare concerns, you're hearing these organizations talk about the human health concerns that we're talking about today. But we've been spending a lot of time, the new lead in Iowa, and they've been holding town halls over the last year as they come out with this cancer report, and they're trying to listen to residents. And, you know, some of this is anecdotal, but you are seeing increasingly more and more people who don't fall along the typical, whether it's the environmentalist demographic or younger or urban, the people that you would maybe anticipate to be at these town halls yelling about pollution. We saw a lot of people from rural areas. We saw farmers. I mean, a lot of farmers are upset at the fact that they cannot compete anymore, because there are, if you are a pig farmer and you want to have them grazing on grass, you cannot compete with the guy that has 2,000 of them in a concrete facility. It doesn't work. So in addition to the pollution concerns, you have kind of a growing rural and farmer-led backlash to some of the, especially Iowa, the way agriculture has just grown at such a fast rate.
1: And when you say agriculture, then you're saying largely sort of industrial scale, factory farming, as it were.
0: Correct. Yeah. Factory farming is kind of looked at as a pejorative term that environmental and health groups use, but it's really accurate when you look at a facility that has thousands of animals and is keeping them in really tight, you know, tight little areas and kind of pumping them through. It's similar to like a factory in Detroit that's doing that for auto parts. So I think it's apt. And in Iowa, of course, you're not just dealing with CAFOs. As I said, you're dealing with massive amounts of corn and soybeans that are just, you know, this is big ag as well. Those are not small scale farms.
1: And of course, there must be concern based on the fact that cancer affects us all, us ourselves or somebody we know, our family.
0: I think that's a great point, Steve. You can talk to your blue in the face about the fact that ammonia is coming from these pig farms or that nitrates are in the water. Those terms are largely meaningless to most people. But when you talk about cancer, as you said, it affects everybody. So I think that's what's getting people out of their house and into these town halls and into talking to their legislators in Iowa. I'm seeing a real shift there where, again, this isn't a red versus blue thing, urban versus rural. It's people who have been affected by cancer who want answers.
1: So talk to me about how CAFOs are regulated across the United States. What rules, if any, do the people who do this have to answer to?
0: Right. So there's been some controversy over that. A lot of groups think they should be regulated more tightly. So CAFOs themselves under the Federal Clean Water Act are point source. So they do have to abide by certain regulations in terms of what they release into the waterways. However, as I said, when you're generating this amount of manure, it doesn't stay on site. You have to put it somewhere. So when they spread it on fields, that's often considered non-point source pollution that is regulated in a much more lax way. And that's where a lot of people think the pollution from CAFOs is the most acute. When you spread it on these fields, if you spread it at the wrong time of year, if you spread it before a rain event, if you spread it in winter when it can run off and not be absorbed by the field, this is how it gets into nearby waterways. So, and then the air pollution is just not nearly as highly regulated as, say, a factory in Detroit or Gary, Indiana. So it's operating at a much lower level than heavy industry.
1: I would imagine that there's a lot of manure from these operations and that the people who are operating these places are spreading

0: covering large areas that then, what, become runoff into local waterways. As you say, officially non-point pollution, but in the aggregate, probably fairly intense, huh?
1: Correct. Yeah. And if you talk to farmers, the farm bureaus and people who are in support of CAFOs and not more tightly regulating them, they'll say that this manure is full of good things for fields and good things for soil. You know, nitrogen and phosphorus are important. They're vital fertilizers. And as we know right now, with the Strait of Hormuz closed, getting fertilizer is a hard thing. So they're getting it where they can. So it can be a really important source of fertilizer for these fields. But the problem is the sheer amount. This is a lot of, it's a lot of poop. It's a lot of manure. So you have to find enough places for it.
0: So Brian, the 2026 Farm Bill, the latest version, has just gotten through the House of Representatives and it's now on to the Senate. To what extent are CAFOs a point of contention in this year's iteration of the Farm Bill?
1: Yeah, it's a good question, Steve. This is a timely conversation because the House just passed their version of the Farm Bill, which most people probably know is a massive piece of legislation, you know, over 800 pages, that really dictates our farming policy over the next 4 to 5 years. And the House version passed a provision called Section 12006, kind of referred to as the Save Our Bacon Act, which seeks to override California's Proposition 12 and Massachusetts Question Number 3. Both of these are state laws that look to have animal welfare standards be taken into account. So in California, there are certain basic standards that animals have to be raised in order to be raised in that state or sold in that state. You know, this is like very basic things like being able to turn around in their cage, lie down, things like that. And the National Pork Producers Council and legislators in heavy agricultural states don't like this because their pork products, this is largely targets hogs, but it's for any animal. They don't like that because their products can't be sold in California. So they want this removed. These are people who are often very for states' rights, are not for states' rights in this case. They say it violates the Commerce Clause. So that did pass the House, and now we wait to see what the Senate does with that.
0: Okay, I know you don't have a crystal ball, but what does it look like in the Senate?
1: Senator Boozman, who runs the Agricultural Committee, said that this will not pass. He said that to a group of agricultural journalists. He doesn't think it has support. This has been in farm bills previously and has gotten shot down. So I don't have a crystal ball. I don't know. People I've talked to, they also do not want to make predictions about this. But if history is a predictor of the future, it seems like it will not pass. But we wait and see.
0: Just how powerful is the meat and ag lobby in D.C.? And talk to me about where the MAHA, the Make America Healthy Again movement, comes into play here.
1: Yeah, I mean, the agricultural lobby across the board is massive. It's one of the largest lobbies in the United States. The National Pork Producers Council is the one that I most often deal with. They are constantly lobbying on these issues. When we were just talking about the Save Our Bacon Act, I mean, they took that all the way to the Supreme Court with a lawsuit. So they're a massive lobby. They have the ear of a lot of senators and House members across the country. In terms of MAHA, this is a really important part of it. MAHA has made meat and protein a really big part of their agenda. MAHA, as you know, is a kind of fractured coalition, and it's not a monolith, so we can't say everybody agrees on these things. But RFK Jr., the secretary of HHS, when they redid their dietary guidelines, really put an emphasis on meat and whole milk and put these things at the top of the food pyramid. And what that does, according to sources that I speak to, I mean, that locks in CAFOs, right? You cannot meet the demand of meat that they want to meet with their new guidelines without these very large-scale CAFO farms. So what I find interesting is MAHA has been very vocal about the pollution concerns from pesticides, glyphosate, paraquat, and other things that we also cover at The New Lead, but they do not seem to mention or seem to be as concerned about the pollutants from the meat industry that we've been discussing today.
0: What are the alternatives here? How might we do agriculture differently without admonishing people for wanting to eat meat?
1: This is a tricky one. There's a lot of people, there's a lot of demand, and protein is important. And meat tastes good. So it's a tricky one. I can speak personally, living in a pretty rural community that doesn't have a Whole Foods, that doesn't have large grocery suppliers. We try to eat locally. I think across the board, it is more environmentally friendly if you can find both meat and produce on a local level and try to support your local farmers, things that haven't traveled really far. Often, if you can find a local farmer, they are not using CAFOs. Those are sold on the wholesale market. So you could find people who are butchering their own animals or sending them to a local slaughterhouse if you want to be eating meat. ultimately, if you want to tackle this at scale, it's going to have to be a reduced demand for meat. There's no way around that. Our demand for meat right now and our between exports and what we consume, it simply dictates that we need to have CAFOs to fulfill that demand if it's going to be at all affordable for people.
0: Brian, at the end of the day, how loud are your alarm bells going off here? I mean, how concerning is all of this to you as a journalist looking at this to serve the public?
1: Having been a journalist for 16 years, my alarm bells are very dulled at this point. So, however, I will say when you see one of these CAFOs, it's jarring. It's jarring. The idea of the family farm, the idea of the red barn, the cows grazing, pigs grazing, rolling around in the mud, the kids playing with them. That idea is, I mean, it exists in the country in certain places, but that is not where your meat is coming from when you go to the grocery store. And this massive amounts of pollution, if you look at, again, not to go back to Iowa, but that is the epicenter of this. And if you look at a state that has had very little guardrails with how they regulate and just consider zoning when it comes to agriculture and have just allowed their state to be completely full of agriculture, they're full of pollution now. Their big cities, as we mentioned, cannot keep up with the amount of nitrates that are coming into their water system. So that is a public health crisis. And just last week, more than 80 groups sent a letter to HHS and the US EPA saying that there is a nitrate drinking water public health crisis in this country and told them they need to take immediate action. So it's not just me saying this. There are a lot of people right now who say that this is a crisis going on across the country.
0: Brian Biankowski is the managing editor of The New Lead. Thanks so much for taking the time with us today, Brian.
1: Thanks, Steve. It's always great to see you.
2: A bumper crop of baby whales is bringing hope for the critically endangered North Atlantic right ones. 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
0: It's Living on Earth. I'm Steve Kerwood.
2: And I'm Ainsley O'Neill. North Atlantic right whales were once so thoroughly hunted, they nearly went extinct. In fact, they were called right whales because they were considered the right ones to hunt, as they lived close to shore and floated on the surface once killed. When hunting these mammals was outlawed, they slowly started to bounce back. But today, right whales are dealing with new deadly threats from humans. So, it's a relief to have a successful calving season like this year, with 23 new calves, the most since 2009. Amy Warren is the Scientific Program Officer at the New England Aquarium, and she joins me now. Amy, welcome to Living on Earth.
6: Hi, thanks for having me.
2: Tell me a little bit about your role there at the New England Aquarium. How closely do you work with our subject here, right whales?
6: So one of the things that my team does primarily is that we manage the North Atlantic right whale identification catalog. So any and all photograph sightings of right whales that happen anywhere in the North Atlantic come into our team, and we're responsible for putting those into the catalog, incorporating photos and all of the data that goes with it. And so now we have this catalog that has over 800 individuals. So like all of time, the catalog goes back to 1935. So any whale we've ever identified is in this catalog, living or dead. So we get anywhere from 3,000 to 5,000 sightings a year with hundreds of thousands, really millions of photos. And so it's a lot of time and effort. But then kind of zooming in a bit, I do also get to do field work. So I'll be on boats in different areas where right whales are feeding. For example, in the month of April, I was just on the water 6 days when we see, you know, a bunch of whales every day we're out there. And then in the summertime, I get to go offshore on research cruises. And those are usually 2 weeks where we're living on the boat for 2 weeks. We're out and we're again seeing whales every day.
2: Well, so Amy, you're the perfect person for this. If somebody has never seen one of these right whales, not even a photo, how can we help visualize them? What makes these whales identifiable? What helps them stand out?
6: A lot of people know humpback whales. So I think it's sometimes easiest to start with them. And right whales are similar in some ways to people who don't know them. In size, they're actually a little bit bigger, a little bit heavier, 50 feet long, 50 tons. But what's unique about right whales is they have these white patches on their head. They're called callosities, and they're actually collections of whale lice. So they're actually
2: lice.
6: Small white whale lice.
2: Wow.
6: That congregate on these rough patches of skin on the whale's head. Yeah, something that they're born with. And they're all kind of always in different patterns for each whale. And yeah, the whale lice like to congregate on those rough patches. It sounds bad. I know we don't have the best connotation with lice, but in this case, it's perfectly fine. They're just kind of feeding off of the dead skin. It's more like a spa day if you think about it. It's really just, it works for the lice and it doesn't bother the whales. But the reason why we actually appreciate the lice in this case is that the lice are white and the whale's skin is black. So these rough patches without the lice would basically blend in with the skin. You wouldn't see them. But with the contrast of the white versus the black, it basically makes these like shapes and patterns. And each whale has really unique patterns on its head. And this is why we can identify them.
2: And so these North Atlantic right whales, they are critically endangered. I think estimates have their population at under 400 total. How much do we know about why these population numbers are so small? And how do they compare to maybe the populations in the past?
6: It's actually interesting. We don't know what the populations used to be because they were decimated so long ago. So right whales were protected in 1932 from whaling internationally. But at the time, no one can really say for sure, but they're thinking that the population of right whales was maybe between 20 and 50.
2: Oh my goodness.
6: No extra zeros, no thousands.
2: Yeah.
6: 20 to 50 maybe.
2: Double digits is bad.
6: Yes, exactly. So their population actually did start to increase because they were no longer targeted. And this again, this is like, think of like 1930s to like 1980s. But then jumping to kind of the 80s, 90s, 2000s, you know, into now, technology has gotten better. Fishing gear has gotten stronger. It's gone further offshore. Boats are bigger. Boats are faster. And so all these new uses of the ocean by us have made it more dangerous for whales. So the original decimation came from whaling. Then they came back up. And then their increase slowed again once kind of technology caught up to where they were. Add in climate change, you know, is now their food is moving. And so, yes, we're a part of that, but it's bigger than us. So as their food has started shifting, it's bringing right whales into new areas. And that can bring them into areas that they have not been before and areas that are not ready for them. So there's a lot of time and research that went on between like the 1980s and the early 2000s, in that they'd like kind of discovered where whales were feeding regularly. They established these like hotspots or these habitats for them and were able to put protections in, either removing ships completely or slowing ships down, removing some of the fishing gear out of the water. In some areas, both up in the Bay of Fundy and Boston, they like moved shipping lanes to go around these whale feeding areas. And so a lot of those things were helping. But as the food started shifting, the whales started shifting with them. And then whales started showing up into new places where those protections weren't there because they didn't need to be there. And so that's kind of where we've been in recent years.
2: And as I understand it, the problem isn't only with the whales themselves dying, but there's also an issue with the birth rates overall. How right is that?
6: Yeah, so there's a lot going into it, and it overall comes down to the health of the population, but also the health of each individual whale. So, you know, if whales aren't healthy, they're not going to be able to give birth. And when we say a whale isn't healthy, that could be for a number of reasons. It could be because they're not finding enough food. It could be that a whale was hit by a boat and it survived, but it has this injury that now its body is kind of like fighting back from.
2: And so tell us about this year, though, in the numbers. What did this calving season mean for the North Atlantic right whale?
6: So this year we saw 23 right whale calves born, and that is the fourth highest calf count we've ever recorded and the highest calf count since 2009. So that is great. One good year isn't going to save a species. We need lots of good years. And we recently had a lot of bad years, like low numbers. We had a year of zero calves, a year of only like five. And so one good year kind of just makes up for a few bad years. But it's hopeful. It's good. We love to see it. We're seeing that a lot of these females were giving birth more often. So like a healthy right whale, we think, can give birth every 3 to 4 years. But in the last like decade or so, we were seeing females wait 10 years between subsequent calves, potentially because it was taking them that much longer to get back to like a healthy weight, a healthy status before they were ready to get pregnant again. But this year we are seeing a lot of whales 3, 4, 5, 6 years between calves. That's very promising. That's to us maybe a sign that they are a little bit healthier.
2: What would need to happen for these whales to reach healthier population numbers?
6: We need years and years of these very high calf counts and years with no whales dying from human-caused injuries, which is a very tall order. But also, we need all of these calves to survive into adulthood, too. It was 2 years ago where five of the 20 calves born were not with us anymore by 3 months in. And then, you know, this year, just in January, we had two juveniles die from human causes. So, you know, they weren't even adults yet, so they couldn't even help add to the population. So it's another part of it, too, that all these 23 calves born, the chances of all of them making it into adulthood, pretty low.
2: Amy, what do you think is important for people to keep in mind when they see this headline about, oh, great year for the North Atlantic right whale?
6: I know we like to talk about numbers a lot, right? We like to talk about the population number. We like to talk about the calf numbers. But in general, I think it's important to take a step back and look at the status of the population. Just 20 whales here and 10 whales there, like in the grand scheme of things, that doesn't matter as much of the population, whether it's healthy or not, whether it's doing well. And like, are there things that we could do to be helping them more? And I think over the years, we have established a lot of management and mitigation measures that do seem to be working. And especially giving a year with some positive news, I hope that can just be incentive to keep going. Like, don't stop. Don't fall back thinking we fixed everything. It's not that simple.
2: Amy, what is it that these whales mean to you?
6: Oh, what do they mean to me? I've always loved whales since I was a kid. So part of it was there was just this early love for the ocean and whales and dolphins. And I just thought those creatures were so interesting. And I can't tell you how many times I've been on the water, how many trips I've done over the years, but like it never gets old. Like the excitement of seeing a whale does not change. And I think to go really specifically into right whales, the fact that we know so much about a wild population that lives across the North Atlantic. We know these whales individually. A lot of them have names that we've given them. We know when they were born. We know like who their siblings are. We know their parents and their grandparents. We know how many calves they've had. We just have all these like really unique stories. And I think because we know each and every one of these whales, like we do kind of create these personal connections with them. And, you know, not to anthropomorphize them at all, but, you know, you start to see a little bit of personality. Like some whales do certain behaviors a lot and some whales don't do those behaviors at all. And some whales only show up in this one area and are never seen anywhere else or vice versa. So just to see that individuality, I think, is really interesting and it's relatable. I think that's another part of it, too. Like, yes, they're very different. They live in the ocean, but they are mammals. They give birth to young, you know, they take care of them. They live long lives, you know, it's just, it's relatable.
2: Amy Warren is the scientific program officer at the New England Aquarium. Amy, thank you so much for taking the time with me today.
6: Thanks for having me. It was great to be here.
0: Springtime in the Northern Hemisphere brings many migrating birds returning from their winter havens. BirdNotes' Mary McCann reports.
7: We often hear it said that spring bursts forth as if winter's leafless trees suddenly shimmer with green. Flowers pop. Birds start singing with all their hearts. But this seasonal change isn't instantaneous. It's a series of waves, slowly breaking waves that sweep up from the south to the north, right over the continent. Early spring migrants like robins and bluebirds return north in March, some even in February. Across the whole of April, week after week, new songbird migrants work north from the tropics, adding bit by bit to spring's ever-growing sound.

0: By May, birds continue flooding into northerly states in Canada. And even as late as June, birds like willow flycatchers and morning warblers are just completing the trek to northern breeding sites from South America. By this time, those early robins may already be hard at work feeding their second brood. For them, spring has been bursting for over 3 months. I'm Mary McCann.
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0: It's Living on Earth. I'm Steve Kerwood.
5: And I'm Ainsley O'Neill. In Western accounts of scientific expeditions into the remotest parts of our world, indigenous people can often be depicted as mere backdrop, part of a, quote, exotic landscape, or at best, helpful sidekicks. But for Dr. Rosa Espinosa, a Peruvian chemical biologist and conservationist, the traditional knowledge and worldviews of indigenous people could be the key to unlocking some of nature's greatest mysteries, if Western scientists are willing to listen and collaborate. Dr. Espinosa's 2025 book is called The Spirit of the Rainforest: How Indigenous Wisdom and Scientific Curiosity Reconnects Us to the Natural World. And she joins me now. Welcome to Living on Earth, Rosa.
6: Thank you so much for having me. It's such an honor.
5: So, Rosa, please tell us a bit about how you grew up in Peru. What was your connection to both the rainforest there as well as the indigenous cultures there?
6: Yeah, absolutely. I had a unique upbringing. I was born and raised in the city of Lima, which is the capital of Peru. Like any other busy city, your New York's or Buenos Aires, it's just a bustling city without necessarily that much access to nature. But my grandmother made sure that she made a small natural pharmacy, a small garden that really reflected the nature she grew up with in the Andes, but also our Amazonian ancestry. Since I was a little girl, I would go visit my family members and spend summers in either the high Andes, the mountains of Peru, or the deep Amazonian forest. So I had this very triple cultural experience growing up with such depth perspectives on indigenous worldviews from my own family. And that really has allowed me to kind of see the world through these two eyes as I've delved into science.
5: Well, because you did eventually go on to study chemical biology in a Western science tradition here in the US, how difficult was it for you to balance those two worldviews, the sort of Western worldview and your indigenous background?
6: Yeah, that's exactly right. So I think that this indigenous connection made me have just a fascination for the natural world. While I was still in high school in Peru, I was really eager to get this additional lens on how to see nature, not just through the indigenous perspective, but through the scientific ones. So I went on to do my undergrad and PhD in chemistry with a focus on chemical biology. And I think there are many difficulties when one tries to merge these two knowledge systems. First of all, that the indigenous worldviews have not really been considered scientific and are nowhere to be found really in the educational systems. So it definitely felt conflictive because to me, my grandmother, although she doesn't have formal education, was the first doctor I met, was the first chemist I met. I saw her apply such a method to her ways of learning and discovering and applying and reiterating, which was similar to what I was learning to do in the laboratory with these incredible academics, except that she just didn't have it in writing. So I think seeing the lack of representation was definitely something that felt heavy, and it just made me sad and a little frustrated because the farther I dove in Western science and realized that one in three medicines derive from nature and have had actually the discoveries made thanks to traditional knowledge, the fact that that still was not reason enough for us to find a stronger way to incorporate indigenous knowledge, it just made no sense. And I think that sense of injustice and awareness of lack of integration, it's definitely a big component why I decided to do what I do today.
5: And in your book, you talk a lot about this cosmovision, as you put it. Can you tell us what exactly is this cosmovision and what inspired you or compelled you to incorporate it into your own personal perspective on the world?
6: Yeah, so indigenous worldviews, the other word we use for it is cosmovision, the vision of the world. I have actually have noticed that what I'm about to share, although I learned it through my Amazonian Andean heritage, you find similarities across indigenous groups around the world, which is in a way really beautiful and I think reflective of a larger sense of humanity that we all share and just have forgotten about. So the Amazonian and Andean indigenous worldviews share multiple truths. One is that nature is alive beyond just the biological definitions that we have for how nature could be alive, in the sense that a mountain is alive as well. And a tree is not just a biological resource, but rather a grandfather. And so this larger definition of life and the idea that we exist because nature exists and nature exists because we exist. This sense of continuity without any barriers to differentiate nature is separate. And so this sense of extension of self into nature plays such a key role into decision making afterwards. I think those are kind of the more comprehensive worldviews. There is another one from our Quechua heritage that I particularly love, and it's called the concept of Aini, which is today for you and tomorrow for me. And it actually derives from harvesting potatoes, meaning that you cannot do it alone. You need to have your whole community. So today you guys are going to help me harvest potatoes in my land. Tomorrow will help you. So it's a sense of reciprocity that is not just practice within human forms, but also within non-human life.
5: Well, and so there's this central perspective, essentially, that spirituality and science, they don't need to be separated when we consider the world. And in fact, we can learn so much more when we think of them jointly. What are some of the spiritual beliefs or practices that you feel can really help guide our scientific discovery?
6: That's a beautiful question, and that's exactly right. I think, in a way, the Western scientific world, or modern science in general, has relied on traditional knowledge for a long time. I mean, I'll give you a key example, the Nobel Prize in Medicine. It was awarded to Tu Youyou, a Chinese scientist who had discovered a drug to treat malaria that saved millions of lives back in the day when it was discovered. And the only reason why it was discovered is because these scientists went back to old Chinese traditional medicine and written records that the culture has. And from there, they unlocked one single detail that their ancestors had managed to use to extract the active components from a plant. So we have already used it, we just haven't had a system of acknowledging it. So I think, to me, it's a no-brainer that if we find a way to walk away from extractivism and instead work together equitatively, we can not only do better by the discoveries that are already happening, but we can actually discover more. We can refine more solutions for medicine, for agriculture, for materials, for technology, for systems in general, in a way that I think if we only pursue one way of knowledge, we wouldn't arrive to those solutions. But the way I see it is that there is this new wave of explorers and scientists that, similar to me, have indigenous ancestry, can basically navigate both worlds and are facilitating this new way of conducting scientific work that actually honors both knowledge systems.
5: What are you currently studying yourself? And in what ways has indigenous knowledge or practice influenced your current approach?
6: So our current main focuses for science, we have one aspect that studies stingless bees, which are the indigenous bees of the Amazon. And we are actually creating the first map as to where they exist in nature through the Amazon. And the only reason why that project is even possible is by the merging of knowledge. And by that, I mean, identifying these bees in the wild is really difficult. The genetic work is not quite ready yet to make it possible. And the indigenous people have their own indigenous taxonomy, which we learned early on, that it matched the accuracy of insect taxonomy. And that is why we've been able to do this work. We have another program on medicinal gardens, and it's focused on creating the first compendium of scientific and cultural information on key natural medicines in indigenous languages, because traditionally that's just been done in foreign languages and not really even shared back with the community.
5: And now, in The Spirit of the Rainforest, you detail a number of these trips into the Amazon, many of which involve events that, to an outsider, might seem sort of larger than life. One that really stood out to me is this concept of the boiling river, which is something that I had never conceptualized before. Tell me a little bit about that.
6: The boiling river, it's a place that really, I think, blows anyone's mind. So people worldwide may be familiarized with other thermal systems, like Yellowstone National Park is such a famous one. There are some thermal springs in Iceland, Ethiopia, Japan, and others. These exist and we know about, but now imagine that extended into a whole river that is so hot, is actively boiling. You hear the bubbles busting and then the vapor raises so strongly that it is this constant sauna. And this happens to exist in the heart of our planet. And unlike the Yellowstones or other thermal springs, the flora and the fauna somehow in the Amazon have managed a way to uniquely adapt so that they grow literally right next to this extreme ecosystem that usually wouldn't accommodate any other forms of life. And it was part of my PhD work. I became fascinated with it because it basically kind of creates this natural laboratory to start understand climate change. And what are the life forms that can live in such an extreme place that reaches 99 Celsius, which is 200 Fahrenheit? Only microbes, a special kind of microbes. So that was part of what we did. And we actually managed to discover a species that were new to science too.
5: And there's also a part of this story that I was truly on the edge of my seat for. That's a metaphor usually, but I really was. It's when one of your travel companions burned his feet in scalding mud. Can you tell me a little bit more about that story?
6: Yeah, so, you know, doing field work is dangerous and risky in general, and safety is definitely top of our priority. That doesn't mean one is free of accidents sometimes, and this was one of those that nobody could have ever predicted, and we happened to be in an area that had suffered from earthquakes over the last few years, which means the whole system had been rearranged, and part of the river was buried under thick layers of mud that in theory you could walk on top of. But they just happened to be this section that was a lot more fragile than any of us knew about. And one of our colleagues accidentally put both of his feet in boiling mud. I mean, he screamed immediately. It was absolutely terrifying. It also happened to be towards the end of the day. None of us had expected to stay beyond daylight. We were not really prepared for it. And we happened to be in an area where we had to open a path to enter, which means to get out, you don't have an open road to walk in. No, you're really straddling across the jungle. And it just became this unexpected, terrifying adventure and experience that in a way I think solidified our team effort so strongly and reminded me that without a team, we are nothing in the field.
5: I mean, and you're talking about the importance of the team. Part of that team was the local people who in under an hour, you said, built a bridge across another section of the river in order to help your teammate get the treatment that he would need. I feel like this really exemplifies the importance of this indigenous knowledge. I'm not sure that a lot of Westerners could build a bridge in under an hour in order to help somebody out.
6: But that's exactly my point. I think without indigenous knowledge and collaborations, there is only so far one can go. And this has been in history. It's just that it's never been acknowledged as co-authors, you know, co-authors of discoveries, of explorations. It's always been relegated to, oh, somebody help me, maybe I'll give them an acknowledgement. And in this case, I think the reason why our work is having the impact that it is having and it's having this resonance with the rest of the world is because we've just simply shifted that dynamic. We're now, instead of being bystanders or like mere contributors, they're co-authors of everything, you know?
5: Well, and you, I think pioneered sort of the concept of listing your indigenous collaborators as co-authors on your published research, right?
6: We definitely have one of the, I believe the first case in Peru when a scientific article has an Ashaninka community member and park ranger as the first author. We believe from what we've been able to find that he is the very first published Ashaninka scientist, which is outstanding. And I think part of that is to acknowledge that we did all the work behind the scenes for a few years to ensure he had the training needed to, you know, be in that position to be first author, although he may not have quote unquote formal university scientific training. And yeah, I think it definitely ruffled some feathers, which we knew was going to do because it's something new and that is just bound to happen. I think some people were really excited to see this shift. Some perhaps felt threatened or looked down upon it. But ultimately, I think it is opening these larger conversations, what you're saying. We've needed a better system. Clearly something that we're doing collective as, you know, human society is not working for nature because things are not necessarily getting better. So why not let's try a better approach? And why not let's give power to those that are living in the most biodiverse areas of our planet that are suffering the worst consequences of climate change, although they have been the least ones to contribute to it.
5: And now another thing you talk about is the idea of keeping an open mind to things that might seem fantastical or even impossible at first glance. Can you tell me about one of these phenomena that you yourself might have thought was impossible at first?
6: Yeah, you know, in Western science, we like to kind of boil things down to things we can measure and monitor and it makes sense and it is part of what we need, absolutely. At the same time, many of the discoveries we've got to since the beginning of modern science, it's really through opening the door for a space of wonder. This is what we are missing right now. And one experience particularly for me was, so ayahuasca is considered a natural medicine in the Amazon. For those who have never heard about it, it is a combination of plants that shamans and elders make to be able to cure, to diagnose disease, and they drink it and then go through this experience. Now, from many of the elders and masters that we connect with, I had heard so many times that they acquire knowledge through ayahuasca, which is a concept that I found it really hard to even just kind of conceptualize in my head. You acquire knowledge through a dream, and acquire knowledge in the sense of seeing what plant to use for what disease, although nobody has ever told them that knowledge, even if sometimes being completely new plant that they have no scientific name for. And I kept an open mind in the sense of I was trying to understand what they meant and also trying to imagine what that would look like and not being able to get there. And then I had an experience myself in an ayahuasca session where that happened to me and I became a jaguar in this dream. And it sounds so bizarre to say it out loud, but in that process, I could smell medicinal plants. And what I came out from that in my own interpretation was, can animals smell medicine? It was a concept in science that I had never thought of. It made sense when you think about pheromones and other type of processes. But then that led me to an area of science that existed, which I had never heard of or knew nothing about. And it actually led to now one of the coolest new projects that we have. We've partnered with Dr. Elodie Freeman, who's an expert in an area of science called zoopharmacognosy. It's an emerging field. It's the study of how animals self-medicate. But none of this work has ever been done in the Amazon. And so, yeah, we are conducting this very cool set of experiments right now. And I think as we progress, we dream that it could guide us in understanding what medicinal flora is vital for people, yes, but also for animals.
5: And that's just one of your many examples of how all of these scientific processes and scientific inquiries can be inspired by and considered in conjunction with something like the ayahuasca dreams, this traditional way of knowledge acquisition. It's really incredible to see all of these get incorporated like this.
6: Thank you. I think, again, perhaps if someone, you know, keeps a close mind and not even at least is open to have a dialogue, then we just close the doors to all of this, what may sound fantastical at first, and then we realize, actually, our natural world is fantastical. If we look at the details of the chemical and physical processes, many of those we couldn't have explained, you know, before we had the scientific tools we do now. And back in the day, previous cultures used to explain it like witches and, you know, magic. And now we have some science to prove that. Have we actually discovered all the scientific tools to measure absolutely everything? I will argue no. Just only, you know, in 1960s, by that time, we didn't even have this thing called PCR. We thought DNA couldn't survive above 50 Celsius. And now people would laugh at the idea that that was a truth at some point. So I think it's just kind of taking a look a little bit at the past and ourselves and knowing that although our human minds are so extraordinary, the natural world has been here for much, much, much longer than any of us.
7: JPR recognizes the nonprofit community support of the historic Holly Theater in Medford. The Holly Theater presents Lucinda Williams and her band in concert June 10th at 8 p.m. Three-time Grammy Award winner Lucinda Williams is an influential force in music who's helped define the sound of Americana and roots rock. Williams brings her unmistakable voice, dry wit, sharp storytelling, and full band sound to the historic Holly Theater. Doors open at 7, concert at 8. Tickets at hollytheater.org.
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9: The pesticide paraquat has been linked to Parkinson's disease. Why are we still using it? I'm Flora Lichtman, and this is Science Friday. Paraquat has been banned in more than 70 countries, but not here. A new investigation shows one processing plant in Mississippi is leaking thousands of pounds of paraquat into the air. Plus, the nitty-gritty of how clinical trials work and what it actually takes for a new drug to get to market.
10: It's not required for FDA approval that you show that your drug is better than another drug that's already been approved or is available to patients.
9: And how low, low rumbles could leave you feeling haunted.
11: We can't consciously hear it, but we can feel it.
9: A pseudoscience researcher investigates why old buildings creep us out. That's after this. Don't go away.
11: News with Eileen McHugh. President Trump has said the United States and Iran are getting a lot closer to finalizing a peace agreement. But speaking to the BBC's US partner, CBS, Mr. Trump said he would only sign a deal that gives Washington everything it wants. Here's our North America correspondent, Peter Bowes.
12: Every day, he says, gets better and better, referring to those negotiations which appear to have been going on over the past few days. But at the same time, and we've heard this many times before from the president, suggesting that if there isn't a deal, Iran will be hit harder than ever before. Familiar kind of language from this president. He also said that he wouldn't sign any deal if the nuclear issue wasn't addressed, and that is that an understanding from the US that Iran will never get a nuclear weapon.
11: Iran says both sides are now drafting a framework agreement, though gaps remain. The government in the Democratic Republic of the Congo has suspended all commercial and private flights to and from the northeastern city of Bunia because of the risk of spreading Ebola. Meanwhile, the neighbouring Uganda has confirmed new cases. Here's Richard Kagoi.
13: They did confirm at the health ministry in Uganda that there are three new cases, this now bringing the total to five. But the health ministry said that the cases were imported from Eastern Democratic Republic of the Congo, which they share a border with Uganda. It raises concern that could there be a possibility then that even countries that do border the Democratic Republic of Congo, which is geographically very expansive, so it shares its borders with nine countries. So could it be possible that there would be cases elsewhere.
11: President Zelensky of Ukraine and the US Embassy in Kiev have both warned that a significant Russian air attack is possible in the next 24 hours. Mr. Zelensky said Russia may use a hypersonic Oreshnik missile. The embassy said its warning covered all districts of Ukraine. Officials at the site of a coal mine explosion in northern China say the mine's operator had been breaking the law and that levels of dangerous gases had exceeded limits for a long time. Rescuers said at least 82 people were killed, revising down an earlier figure of 90. Our China correspondent Stephen McDonnell reports.
14: 755 emergency workers raced to the Liusheng-Yu coal mine, according to official reports here. Earlier, what state media has described as a gas explosion struck with nearly 250 miners on shift. Survivor Wang Yong was underground at the time. He described a smell like that of firecrackers, urging his colleagues to run for it, but then choking and fainting alongside them before he came to, woke others, and they eventually escaped together.
11: BBC News. The security forces in Bolivia have used heavy machinery to clear roadblocks set up by anti-government protesters and allow food, medicines and other goods to enter the main city of La Paz. Our global affairs correspondent Ambra Sanatirajan reports.
15: Bulldozers were deployed to clear rocks and concrete pillars from the roads to allow food trucks and ambulances to transit the highways leading to the main city of La Paz. Bolivian police and soldiers escorted some of the vehicles, which had hoisted white flags. In some areas, like Sencata, clashes broke out after protesters regrouped and blocked the roads again. Protests have paralyzed the Andean nation since early May, demanding the resignation of President Rodrigo Paz over his government's austerity measures and economic policies.
11: Firefighters in California, who are trying to stop a tank containing poisonous chemicals from exploding, say it's heating up at a rate of about half a degree Celsius an hour. A local fire chief, Craig Covey, said this was despite firefighters dousing it with jets of water in an effort to keep the temperature under control. Tens of thousands of people were ordered to leave their homes in Orange County on Friday. Swiss media say the Formula One great Alain Prost has suffered a minor head injury during a raid on his home by armed robbers. A masked gang reportedly broke into the 71-year-old's house north of Geneva earlier this week and forced one of his sons to open a safe. It's not clear what was taken. Hull City have won the football match, sometimes described as the world's most valuable. They beat Middlesbrough 1-0 with a goal scored deep into injury time. The victory wins them entry to England's Premier League next season, a league so much richer than the second tier, the Championship. That's the very latest news from the BBC.
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16: 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Because the monkey pressed the button. 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This American Life.
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9: This is Science Friday. I'm Flora Lichtman. Paraquat is a herbicide widely used in agriculture. It's toxic, it's been linked to Parkinson's, and it's been banned in over 70 countries. But not here. In fact, its use here is on the rise. One of the plants in the U.S. that processes paraquat is in Wayne County in southeastern Mississippi. And according to a startling piece of reporting from my next guest, the plant is leaking large amounts of paraquat into the air. Here to tell us more is environmental reporter Delaney Nolan, who reported this story for The Lens and the Mississippi River Basin Ag and Water Desk. Delaney, thanks for being here.
19: Thanks so much for having me. I love Science Friday.
9: Oh, thanks. Take us to this plant in Mississippi. Where is it? What does it do?
19: Yeah, this is a plant in Waynesboro, Mississippi, which is a small, quite rural town. And at this plant, they formulate and repackage paraquat. So paraquat is this cheap, super toxic, what they call burn down agent herbicide. So we don't make paraquat in the United States anymore. Now it is mostly made in China or the UK, and it's imported to the US.
9: Where it's banned, right?
19: Where it's banned. It's banned in China, it's banned in the UK, it's banned in the EU, it's banned in Brazil, it's banned in more than 70 countries because it is, again, so poisonous.
9: So what is the plant doing exactly?
19: Right. So they take this chemical, paraquat, and they add some other little chemicals and additives, and then they repackage it. They are turning it into a product that then gets distributed and sold to farmers.
9: So what did you find in terms of emissions?
19: Yeah. So paraquat is not technically considered an air pollutant. So it's not something like ozone that's regulated by the federal government and says, hey, if your facility emits over a certain amount of this, you have to get a permit. Instead, paraquat's a toxic chemical. That means it's regulated by something called the Toxics Release Inventory, which basically is this publicly available database where a little over 600 different toxic chemicals are tracked just to keep people informed. So it's not saying how much you're allowed to release, but a community can look up what's around them and what chemicals are being released in the air. So I was able to see all the releases of paraquat that have been reported in the last about 10 years. And this facility in Waynesboro, Mississippi is way out above the rest in the amounts that it is emitting. So I'll give you a little bit of comparison. If you're a farmer and you want to treat an acre of your farm, you'll use about a pound of paraquat. Other places that handle paraquat, they have released between like 1 and 5 pounds.

0: the air. But all we can see is that these are reported as fugitive emissions, which generally means that it's not a deliberate part of the process that's coming out of a smokestack. And it's an estimate as well. So this is probably based on some information they have about the repackaging process. But the actual numbers could be higher or lower.
1: Is it legal, Delaney?
0: It is legal. Yeah, what they're doing is absolutely legal because, again, this is not an air pollutant that's regulated by the federal government. They have to report it. And the state, so in this case, the Mississippi Department of Environmental Quality, they have purview to regulate or set maximum thresholds, but generally states aren't doing that.
1: We know paraquat has been linked to Parkinson's. Are there elevated Parkinson's rates in this area?
0: There are. And so I want to also give this with a grain of salt because paraquat exposure can take years to show up as Parkinson's disease. So I wouldn't say that the rates that we are seeing of elevated Parkinson's are necessarily tied to the emissions right now. Paraquat can also be used in agriculture and forestry. So it could be that people were getting exposed to paraquat from the timber industry long before SIPCAM showed up. But that said, yeah, Wayne County has top 7% rates of Parkinson's mortality for reporting counties in the country.
1: Thanks for sharing this reporting with us.
0: Thank you so much for listening.
1: Environmental reporter Delaney Nolan, she reported the story for The Lens and the Mississippi River Basin Ag and Water Desk. Up next, what are the risks of paraquat exposure and how well do we understand the biological link to Parkinson's? My next guest has studied paraquat exposure for more than 25 years and is here to explain. Dr. Beata Ritz is a professor of epidemiology at UCLA. Welcome to Science Friday.
2: Thank you for having me.
1: So take us through it. Biologically, how well understood is this link between paraquat and Parkinson's? Are we beyond a correlation?
2: Absolutely. In terms of biologic understanding, we are. But I also think we are very close to in humans to what we call a causal association, because you're not doing human experiments, you're using observational studies. But from the animal models, the cell models, and everything we know chemically about paraquat, I would say we understand quite well what paraquat does to cells and possibly also does to these dopamine cells that die in Parkinson's disease.
1: What does it do to cells?
2: Well, it initiates something we call redox cycling, and that is a mechanism that generates a lot of what's called oxidative stress. Oxidative stress is something that you can compare to rusting of a car, where, you know, molecules are rusting or the membranes of cells are basically becoming rancid, like fat becomes rancid when it's out in oxygen for too long. And that's the kind of processes that actually happen with paraquat. But in human mammalian cells and mammalian cells, we also know that paraquat actually impairs something we call the respiratory chain of mitochondria. And there's a complex one that seems to be specifically attacked and taken out by paraquat.
1: So paraquat is damaging these cells that we know are the cells that are damaged in Parkinson's disease, these dopamine neurons, right?
2: Yes, exactly. But it might not even be just dopamine neurons. It could also be some kind of immune cells that are very reactive in this area of the brain where the dopamine neurons sit. So this oxidative stress could also just be acting on these immune cells that then become kind of angry. And when they become angry, they harm the neurons. So whether it's just dopaminergic neurons who are suffering or the whole system in that part of the brain where these neurons live is not really clear yet.
1: You said that we're close to causal association in humans. Tell me more.
2: Yes, I'm a little biased here because I studied paraquat exposure in humans for so long, but I really do think we recently came out with the definitive study in California of more than 800 patients and as many control subjects.

0: where we had really good exposure assessment through the pesticide use report system in California. And we showed in many ways, with many analyses, that paraquat exposure at the workplace and homes was related to Parkinson's very strongly.
1: Can we quantify the elevation of risk?
0: Well, that would really also depend on what exposure scale you're using. But, you know, if you're just wanting something on average, it's probably at least a doubling of the risk.
1: Wow.
0: But it depends on the lengths of exposure and the intensity of exposure, as well as your individual susceptibility or vulnerability to these agents, because some humans are actually much more vulnerable to these mechanisms of oxidative stress than others.
1: You know, we were just talking about this plant in Mississippi that was emitting paraquat into the air. Do the risks of paraquat exposure change if you're breathing it in?
0: Actually, breathing it in through your nose, let's say, is probably extremely dangerous, because we know that the cells in the nose have a direct link to the neurons in the olfactory bulb. And that is also where actually Parkinson's often starts. It starts with a loss of smell and probably a protein aggregation that we call alpha-synuclein aggregation, which is the hallmark of Parkinson's. It's the proteins that we find in these Lewy bodies that we are seeing in the brain of Parkinson's patients. So that is really starting in the olfactory bulb. And from there, it could actually then move on to the dopamine neurons in the midbrain. So the nose is an access organ directly to the environment, and through the nose you can get into the brain, you can get toxins into the brain, basically avoiding also the what we call the blood-brain barrier, where you have some defense against toxins from the environment. They can't as easily come from the blood, let's say, into the brain.
1: And this is what industry says, right? That like the blood-brain barrier is protecting people from.
0: Exactly.
1: Vermont is poised to be the first state to ban paraquat, a very recent bill. It's sitting just waiting for the governor's signature. I'm curious for you, as someone who's studied this for so long, what are your thoughts on that?
0: Well, I think it's really time that somebody has the courage in the U.S. to do what you just said, which is ban paraquat. Paraquat should have been banned 25, 30 years ago, when we basically found that we can give rodents paraquat and see all of the signs and symptoms of Parkinsonism in humans, and when we started to understand what the mechanisms are and how toxic paraquat is. So it is quite amazing that nobody in the U.S. so far has banned paraquat.
1: I think that's the perfect place to land. Dr. Beata Ritz is a professor of epidemiology at UCLA. After the break, a deep dive into clinical trials, how they work, and when the system fails.

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2: 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Then we'll play a collection of short news features from around our region. I'm Andrew Crackle. That's Monday on the Jefferson Exchange, new at 9 a.m. with a repeat at 8 p.m. on the News and Information Service of Jefferson Public Radio.
0: This is Science Friday. I'm Flora Lichtman. We're kicking this conversation off with a story.
3: Science is personal, and when you have a chronic illness like I do, the drugs that you get make a huge difference.
0: This is Chris. He's from Florida, and he called us because he tried to get into a clinical trial, and his experience raised some questions. Chris has autoimmune arthritis. Over the years, he's taken 10 different drugs, and they all worked, but each one for less time than the one before.
3: And when the drugs work, you really do feel like those commercials. You're dancing around and leaping off of the playground into the swimming pool. And then when they stop working, you get really sad.
0: So Chris tried to enroll in a clinical trial for a new drug for his condition.
3: Because new drugs are being developed all the time. And I thought, oh, this will be perfect for me.
0: But Chris was rejected from participating, and he was rejected because he was on his 10th drug, which of course makes him exactly the kind of person who might benefit most from a new drug.
3: And I really wondered what you're supposed to do if you're one of the problem children who doesn't meet the eligibility criteria, because on one level, who needs a clinical trial more than the guy who's quote unquote failing his 10th drug or having the 10th drug fail him, depending on how you want to phrase it.
0: So that is what we're looking into today, clinical trials and how they work. Are there incentives for drug developers to leave out, quote, problem children? Or is it more complicated than that? Here with us is Dr. Holly Fernandez-Lynch, a lawyer and a bioethicist who studies the ethics of clinical trials and the FDA's pharmaceutical policies at the University of Pennsylvania. Holly, welcome to Science Friday.
4: Thanks so much for having me.
0: Let's get to Chris's experience. I mean, is this the norm that drug developers exclude people from trials who have, quote, failed other drugs?
4: So, yes, it's very typical that when you're doing a clinical trial, you need to specify what the inclusion criteria and the exclusion criteria are. That's part of doing good science, because what you're trying to figure out is whether the drug works, and you want to be able to attribute the outcomes that you're seeing to that intervention rather than to extraneous factors that might influence the results. So inclusion criteria are, of course, going to be things like you have the disorder of interest, and exclusion criteria could be a wide variety of things, including your age, maybe your BMI, your ability to speak English and, you know, consent on your own behalf. And it would also typically include things like comorbidities, other diseases that you have that could influence the study outcomes. And related to that might be other drugs that you have previously tried. So if you're like the gentleman in our example here, if you've tried, you know, 7 or 10 different products, those might actually have changed the course of your disease in a particular way that would make your result different from somebody who's trying a drug for the very first time.
0: Interesting. So it's about getting clean data.
4: Exactly, right? So what we're trying to do when we're doing a clinical trial is to get out all of the extraneous detail to really drill down to see, is this result coming because of the intervention? On the other hand, we have to take a step back and ask, what is the most important research question? That question might be, you know, how can we get a drug that's going to work for patients for whom other drugs have failed? That's a different scientific question than, does this drug work? right? And so we might think in the context of oncology, you see this a lot, where there's different lines of therapy, right? Your first line therapy fails, and then you go to your second or third or even fourth line therapies. So when new oncology drugs are being studied, they're typically being studied for later line therapies, right? After others have failed. And then once they get approval for that indication, you can keep studying them so that they can kind of move up the list. Eventually, the ideal is that they would be the first drug that a patient tried, but you would design your study completely different depending on what scientific question you're asking.
0: That makes a ton of sense. I mean, this seems so basic, but does a clinical trial have to prove a drug is effective to get greenlit by the FDA?
4: Yeah, so this is a really important question to understand how drugs get regulated in the U.S. But imagine you have a drug that's never been approved for any use before. What you need to demonstrate to FDA is that it's safe for its intended use, that it's effective for its intended use, and that you can manufacture it appropriately and consistently so you're getting the same drug every single time. So that's a pretty basic question, right? Does this drug work for people who have this disease? It's not required for FDA approval that you show that your drug is better than another drug that's already been approved or is available to patients.
0: I mean, and I think there is some nuance about what it means to be effective, right? Like, aren't there cases in which drugs are approved that seem to help, but they don't maybe improve the patient's experience of the condition?
4: There's so much in that question that you just asked. There's lots of different ways that you can meet that standard of effectiveness. The best way is to show that this drug has a positive impact on how the patient feels, functions, or survives. Those are things that we typically refer to as clinical endpoints. You don't need a laboratory test. You don't need a scan, right? The patient will be able to tell, I'm feeling better. And over, you know, the course of looking at many patients, you would see a different outcome in their disease. That is in contrast to what is referred to as surrogate endpoints. Surrogate endpoints, they don't directly measure how the patient feels, functions, or survives. Instead, they measure outcomes that are reasonably likely to predict the thing that we actually care about. So I'll give you an example from the HIV context. We know that if we can influence a patient's viral load or their CD4 counts, that is going to have an impact on their disease course. Those are called validated surrogates. We know exactly how they relate to the outcomes of interest. There are lots of other surrogates that have not been validated, but we think they're likely to predict benefit. So for example, you might in the oncology space see progression-free survival, right? How long do you survive without your disease progressing? Or you might see things like tumor shrinkage. Or in the Alzheimer's case, you might have seen in the news some discussion about plaques in the brain, right? These are things that you would need to have a lab test or a scan to see whether they're being affected by the drug. But we think that they're predictive. We're just not 100% sure. So FDA can grant approval of drugs based on those unvalidated surrogate measures. I know that's a lot of jargon, but basically FDA can grant approval based on the prediction of benefit. And when it does that, it requires companies to continue studying the product after it's allowed on the market. So that's one type of flexibility that FDA has, where you can get a drug on the market where we're not even really sure that it works, but we hope it does. It has a lot of discretion in what evidence it's willing to accept to meet that effectiveness standard.
0: I mean, this Alzheimer's drug that you mentioned, there was some controversy about it getting approved, right? For this reason.
4: Just a tad. Yeah. Okay. So the Alzheimer's drug that you're referring to is a drug called Aduhelm. It's actually been voluntarily taken off the market by its manufacturer, Biogen. But it was quite controversial. It was approved in 2021. using this accelerated approval pathway that I was just describing. So it was approved not based on a demonstrated benefit in Alzheimer's disease outcomes, but rather based on the influence of the drug on these plaques in the brain. It was controversial because both that endpoint seemed to be a bit dicey, right? There was a lot of discussion about whether it was even reasonably likely to predict clinical benefit. The company had also tested that drug against the clinical endpoints, those things about how the patient feels, functions, or survives. And it turned out that the drug wasn't able to demonstrate benefit on any of those. The company relied on these plaques in the brain as kind of a backup to get the product approved. FDA is able to call on outside advisors, outside experts to weigh in on these kind of challenging drug approval decisions. And they called this advisory committee together. Everybody but one person who abstained said to FDA, no, the standard has not been met here. Do not approve this drug. And FDA went ahead and approved it anyway, despite a lot of concern about whether or not it worked. So it's really kind of held up as, I was going to say a shining example, but whatever the opposite of shining is, the tarnished example of the kind of drug that really should not be approved. But there are other circumstances where FDA grants flexible approvals, you know, where it's the evidence is a bit uncertain. But when you're facing a serious disease with no good treatment options, it makes sense for FDA to be able to exert a bit more flexibility. We just want to make sure that flexibility doesn't go overboard so that we can have confidence that when our doctor prescribes us an FDA-approved drug, that it is reasonably likely to benefit us based on strong evidence.
0: Okay, Holly, who oversees the design of clinical trials?
4: So there are a lot of different parties involved here, right? So you might hear folks talk about a drug manufacturer or a drug sponsor, right? That's the company that is trying to get its product through the FDA approval pathway. So that sponsor, before they can even start testing their drug in human beings, they have to go to FDA and file an application and say, here's what we're planning to do. Here's how we're going to protect the research participants. Here's our study design and why we think it's going to generate the evidence that you need FDA to decide whether we've met the standard for approval. And FDA will grant, grant approval of that application, allowing the company to begin doing their tests in people. The other party that's involved is what's called an institutional review board or an IRB. But really what their responsibility is to look after the rights and welfare of the people who are going to be enrolling in a research study. So the IRB is evaluating the study based on the risks and benefits. It wants to make sure that the benefits are reasonably likely to outweigh the risks.
0: So some IRBs are run by universities. Others are independent or, you know, commercially run, and some of which are even backed by private equity. Do these different types of IRBs change how they approach the review process?
4: Yeah, so here's what I can tell you. There have not been robust comparisons of different types of IRBs and the outcomes that they achieve for a wide variety of reasons, right? It becomes a bit complicated. You need to understand a bit about the regulations. They are pretty bare bones, right? I was describing before. Risks and benefits are reasonable. Okay, what does that mean? Two different IRBs could interpret that in much different ways. They would both meet the regulatory standard, but one might kind of go above and beyond and make sure that there's even stronger ethical protections in place. And the other might say, look, this is all the regulations require. You meet it. You're compliant. Go on your merry way. So if what you're selling is rapid turnaround time and regulatory compliance, it's more likely that you would fall on the minimum side of the spectrum, right? And it's more likely that somebody who had more freedom and flexibility with their investigators would say, well, we know the regulations don't require you to do this, but we think ethical judgment does require you to go a bit above and beyond. That's the kind of difference that we're talking about here. It's quite nuanced and very, very difficult to kind of study IRBs side by side, which is a problem. These entities should be much more transparent given the power that they have to decide what research proceeds.
0: You know, so Marty McCarry is out at FDA. We have seen this FDA sort of take up the mantle for some treatments, cast doubt on other medical interventions. Has anything changed about how drugs are approved under this administration?
4: Well, the statutory standard remains the same, right? I feel like a bit of a broken record, but the statutory standard is so simple, right? Is the drug safe and effective for its intended use? The sorts of things that have changed at FDA in the past year or so have to do with a couple of things. One is, how quickly is FDA engaging in its review? A major change under this administration has been a program called the Commissioner's Priority Review Vouchers, in which FDA could grant to companies a voucher in which they promised to review the application in only 2 months rather than six. And you might think, 4 months, that's not that big of a deal. It's a huge deal to companies, right? 4 months longer on the market of a blockbuster drug is a lot of money. And 4 months fewer to review an application for FDA staff is really, really challenging. And it's important to recognize how FDA engages in its review. They don't just take the company's word for it. They get all of the data that's supporting that product, all the clinical trial data. The FDA is running its own, analyses of those data, really checking that every T is crossed, every I is dotted, so that we can trust the products that are allowed on the market. So the shorter time that the FDA staffers have to review, the more worried we all should be that maybe something important is going to be missed, either around safety or effectiveness. And the other thing I'll add that's changed is FDA is a challenging agency, right? If you think about its role, it's a public health agency. It needs to be science-driven, right? But it's not exclusively science-driven in the sense that just because a drug has a positive outcome in its trial, that doesn't necessarily mean that FDA should grant approval, right? There are judgment calls about approving new drugs, because very rarely are you getting such amazing trial results that everyone agrees this is, a stupendous, amazing drug and we absolutely should approve it. So when you have those judgment calls, that can lead to the possibility of political interference. In previous administrations, it's really just been up to the FDA staff reviewers to decide whether a product should get approval without the political appointees kind of dipping their hands in those approval decisions. And that was for very good reason. Nobody wants to be offered a drug in the doctor's office that they have to question, well, does this drug actually work and did FDA approve it because the data were good? Or did FDA approve it because the sponsors were buddies with the FDA commissioner or with the president, right? It's really important to maintain strong kind of separation between those approval decisions and any political interference. And we've seen a lot more political interference with this administration than we've seen in the past.
0: Holly, thanks for being here today.
4: Thanks again.
0: Dr. Holly Fernandez-Lynch is an associate professor of medical ethics and health policy at the University of Pennsylvania. 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
0: This is Science Friday. I'm Flora Lichtman. Old creepy houses are a horror cliche. But why? Why do old abandoned houses freak us out? My next guest has a theory, and it has to do with a rumble that you cannot hear, but is very real. Dr. Rodney Schmaltz, professor of psychology at McEwen University in Edmonton, Alberta, is here to tell us about his new research. He studies pseudoscience. Rodney, welcome to the show.
10: Happy to be here.
0: Do you think of yourself as a Ghostbuster?
10: I do not. I am an educator, but I teach a class on scientific skepticism, and we do, in fact, go ghost hunting to debunk the tools you see online and on TV. But I would say I do. What I do is a little bit different than ghostbusting.
0: Do you have an interest in spooky things, spooky houses?
10: I'm interested in why people have these experiences. So I haven't seen any good evidence for the paranormal or for ghosts, but I do believe that people are genuinely experiencing something. And that's what I'm interested in. What's that something? Why do people feel like they've had these experiences?
0: Well, let's get into your study, because you had a hypothesis that people are feeling something. What were you testing?
10: We were looking at the impact of infrasound. And infrasound is a low-frequency sound below 20 hertz. We can't consciously hear it, but we can feel it. The way I like to describe it is, imagine you're at a concert and there's a lot of bass and you kind of feel that tension in your chest and the hair on the back of your neck might go up, but you know what it's from. It's from the music. But imagine a lower level experience like that, maybe not quite as intense, but you can't hear anything. And infrasound is caused by things like in old buildings, there's low rumbling pipes, or it could be old boilers as well. It's caused by heavy machinery, traffic. So it's kind of all around us. So in our research, what we did is we brought people into the lab and we exposed them to infrasound or not. And we did that in the presence of relaxing music or more ambient spooky sounds, the kind of thing you'd hear in the background of a horror movie. We took a number of measures, including cortisol. And cortisol is a hormone associated with stress. And what we found was that regardless of the type of music you're listening to, be it creepy or relaxing, cortisol levels went up. On top of that, across both conditions, so across both types of music, people rated the music as sadder, and they found it less interesting as well. They reported just generally feeling more irritated in the presence of infrasound.
0: So it's having an effect on us, whether we're cognizant that it's happening or not.
10: Exactly. And I think it could at least partially explain some hauntings in that sense. So as you said, if you walk into an old building and you don't know what infrasound is, which most people don't, you're feeling something, especially if you're going to the basement. There's a really good chance that there's some low rumbling pipes down there or an old boiler. And if the setting is right, so it's dark, it's creepy, you feel something, it's quite reasonable for someone to believe that they've experienced a haunting when in fact what they have experienced is an old boiler.
0: Did you measure infrasound in old houses?
10: That's actually our follow-up study. So we are looking at that now. We are going to different supposedly haunted locations here in Alberta, and we have control buildings that are not supposedly haunted, and we're looking to see if the infrasound levels are higher in these supposedly haunted places than places that aren't. So we just got started on that. We've only gone to about four, I think maybe five locations now. So it's on its way. We're looking to see if there are any differences there.
0: Is it difficult to measure infrasound?
10: It is difficult. You need specialized mics for that, and they're quite expensive. But if you want to see if there's some infrasound, what you can do, if you just light a candle or have a lighter and the flame starts to bend kind of in the middle, that's a sign that there's infrasound. And if it kind of bends and then starts turning almost, it looks like it's turning, that's a good sign there's infrasound as well. So I won't tell you how much, but at least you'd know that there's a good chance that there's some infrasound present.
0: That's also a sign of ghosts.
10: The spinning flame does seem ghost-like, but I assure you it's not. It is caused by infrasound.
0: Are we encountering infrasound in other places?
10: We are. There's infrasound all around us. Traffic generates infrasound. Subways could generate it. Heavy machinery. So it's around. One interesting aspect of our study is to also look at it in the context of noise pollution. So is this infrasound impacting people? Now, I don't want to go beyond our data, so I can't definitively say, but what we found was that at least in a 5-minute exposure, cortisol levels went up a little bit. Now, it could be the case that when people are exposed to it for longer periods of time, maybe they habituate. Or it could be the case that maybe over longer periods of time that there's this kind of cumulative effect and people just feel some stress. So we know there's some research showing that people tend to feel more stress in urban rather than rural environments. But this wouldn't explain all of that, but maybe it would be a small piece of the puzzle, but definitely more research to be done before we can make any claims either way there.
0: You know, big picture, tell me about how this fits in with your research generally. This haunted house study.
10: Well, I'm interested in why people believe in things that don't have good evidence. So helping people become better consumers of information. And once people believe something, we know it's really hard to change their minds. And part of the reason is that when you tell someone that something is false, say that ghosts don't exist, you've created this cognitive gap. So they've experienced something, it felt ghost-like, and then somebody comes along and says, there's no evidence for ghosts. It's like, well, then what did I experience? So I hope research like this will give people some, at least some pause to think, oh, okay, maybe what I experienced is an old low rumbling pipe or an old boiler. So what we're doing then is helping fill in that cognitive gap. So my colleagues are more interested kind of in the noise pollution side. I'm more interested in kind of the education side and giving people explanations for supposedly paranormal events.
0: Yeah, and taking people's experiences of the world seriously enough to investigate them.
10: Absolutely. Like I said, people are experiencing something. It's a genuine feeling. And we know from past research that expectation is a huge driver of experiencing anomalous or paranormal things. So if you've been told a house is haunted and you go into the basement and you feel something, it's very reasonable to think that it is ghostly, when again, it could just be a factor of the environment in an old building.
0: Hmm. Really interesting, Rodney. Thank you for taking us through it.
10: Oh, happy to do it.
0: Dr. Rodney Schmaltz, professor of psychology at McEwen University. Infrasound isn't just rumbling out of the basements of old spooky buildings. It's all around us. And my next guest studies infrasound in nature. The low, low frequency groans from volcanoes and earthquakes and even asteroid impacts. Dr. Milton Garces is the director of the Infrasound Laboratory at the University of Hawaii. Milton, welcome to Science Friday.
11: Thank you.
0: I've heard you describe yourself as a sound hunter. Tell me more.
11: There is this zoo of infrasound out there. And most of it we're familiar with. And then there's all these exotic creatures out there. Some of them are known, but reemerge out of hiding occasionally. And some of them have not been heard in a very long time. And when they do emerge, you don't recognize them.
0: And so, what do you give me an example. What are we talking about?
11: Oh, my goodness. One of my favorite sounds, which is so deep that I have failed repeatedly to try to insonify it, is the sound from the 2022 eruption in Tonga. We hadn't heard a sound like that in over a century, since Krakatoa. And wow. When it came up, we have a whole generation of scientists that only knew this signature from the lore of it, you know, written in like Royal Society journals, right? and to see them from old timey paper scratches to recording it digitally in like in full digital glory, recorded as it goes all around the world, we hadn't seen that in centuries. So for us, it was a moment of awe. Is this what I really think it is?
0: Well, where does infrasound show up in nature? Give me some examples.
11: Oh, it's everywhere. You first perceive it in your heartbeat of your mother, you know. If you're sitting there breathing, even walking, a lot of our biorhythms are infrasonic in nature. But we just used to them, right? Even at a deeper level, you know, the sound of the ocean, it contains massive amounts of infrasound, right? The air moving around us. And what we've done as a species is our ear does not respond very well to those sounds because there's so much of them. So we are immersed in this inaudible sound field all the time.
0: We're immersed in this inaudible sound field. So we can't hear it, but can we sense it?
11: Oh, yes,
0: consciously?
11: We can. We can when it exceeds our threshold of comfort.
0: Okay.
11: We're finely tuned species, right? As soon as infrasound gets a little louder, we perceive it through vibration of our body. And usually when infrasound is loud enough, it leaks into the audio range. So you start hearing it as a bass tone, right? And so that's when we begin to sense it. As soon as it increases past our threshold of comfort, then it's like, oh, there's something happening. And it can be very unnerving because what generates infrasound is usually bigger and stronger than us, right? We're talking about the forces of nature.
0: A volcano.
11: Yes.
0: An hurricane.
11: Elephant.
0: An elephant. Yeah, okay.
11: Big things, often moving fast, right? An asteroid doesn't have to be big, but if it's moving really fast, it has a lot of power and it will generate infrasound, right? So all these things that are like big, hot, or fast can radiate infrasound. And when you hear those coming, it's fair warning, right?
0: Well, I wanted to ask, is that part of the interest in studying it? Can you use infrasound to predict that a volcano is going to erupt? Or can it tell us about these phenomena in a different way?
11: In some ways it can, yes. In fact, one of the most important applications of infrasound is to provide early warning of an ongoing large eruption so that aircraft can deviate from their paths and avoid the ash that comes with it. That is like a very tangible application, and that is basically now in our toolkit for protecting lives and property, right? And so that's one of them. Another application that came very much to the fore with the Tonga eruption in 2022 is if you have a big eruption in the middle of the ocean, it will generate a tsunami. And so the sound from the eruption precedes the tsunami by a substantial amount.
0: Mm.
11: And that's also early warning.
0: Mm. I mean, how far does infrasound travel?
11: If it's big enough, it will go around the world multiple times. So,
0: wow.
11: So, yeah, there's that.
0: Wow. I mean, how do you collect these sounds?
11: So, at the turn of the century, we deployed the International Monitoring System to monitor clandestine nuclear tests, which has an infrasound network of arrays and deployed throughout the whole planet. And so we have global coverage of infrasound at very high quality. These are exquisite sensors that can pick up like almost anything.
0: You talked about insonifying infrasound, so taking infrasounds and making them audible to us. We have a clip of one of your recordings sped up so we can hear it. I'm frightened.
11: Funny story. When I arrived in Hawaii before the turn of the century, I was already an infrasound specialist. I was doing infrasound before it was cool, right? So so I was like, oh, there's a volcano here. This is awesome. Does it produce infrasound? Everybody told me, no, Kilauea does not produce infrasound. It's like, that's unlikely. So we made the first basically published paper of infrasound from Kilauea volcano. And what you're hearing there is Kilauea in one of its many incarnations, because it's a dynamic system. And this is what it does all the time. At the time of that recording, it was an open vent. It had been in eruption for over 20 years. And that's what it was radiating all the time.
0: And all the time.
11: All the time. Now, now I don't know if you've seen the activity. It's the most predictable it's ever been. Like every week now, it erupts. And it's really cool to observe that. So then opens up and fire fountains. And what you hear is a variant of that. And it's echoic because it's in a giant caldera, right? So everything rings. So you get this cathedral effect if you listen to it correctly, right? It takes a lot of effort to insonify something as grandiose as a volcanic eruption into our very limited response. So the best I can do is take into the bass range, you know, like the stand-up bass range, and try to make something that conveys that feeling of strength, you know, that comes from the sound field.
0: Wait, why is there some creative license in there? Why is it difficult to insonify it? I would think you just like, I don't know, type a number in and say, move it on up.
11: You will think so, but pitch shifting past a few octaves doesn't map very well. You have a lot of artifacts. So the other way you can do is transpose, which is basically of a sound compression, and you have to do it in a way that doesn't speed up too much because then it's very short. So there is a lot of, there's some thoughts that have to go into that. Nature gives us what they gives us, and sometimes these raw sounds sound very raw. So you have to capture the elements of that sound that make it really special.
0: I love that there's an art to this, to making these inaudible sounds, these secret sounds, audible. Do you have a favorite, Milton? A favorite infrasound insonification?
11: The one that still keeps getting away is that Tonga event. I haven't been able to capture it with that. I mean, the central frequency of this is like 30 minutes. It takes so long to just get a cycle on that, right? To transpose that to the audible ranges, it's such a sonic unicorn. I kid you not. It's called the Lamb Wave, and we haven't seen something like that in like so long that we thought it was mythical, you know? And there it comes, and it propagates at the speed of sound, and it looks like sound, but it's not really sound. It's in a couple acoustic gravity wave as an edge mode. It is so exotic. It is a sonic unicorn. I love that thing.
0: The sonic unicorn, Milton, thank you for introducing us to this. And thank you for being on the show today. I appreciate it.
11: You're welcome.
0: Dr. Milton Garces, director of the University of Hawaii's Infrasound Laboratory. One last thing before we go. The weather is getting warmer, which means happy hours, porch beers, fun, fruity cocktails. And we want to hear from you. What questions do you have about alcohol and what it does to us? Call with your question and tell us the personal story that led you there. 877-4-SCI-FRY is our number, 877-4-SCI-FRY. BJ Lederman composed our theme music, and a very special happy birth week shout out to Shoshana Buxbaum and Rasha Aridi, two of our producers at Science Friday. Thanks for listening. I'm Flora Lichtman.

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0: JPR recognizes the nonprofit community support of the historic Holly Theater in Medford. The Holly Theater presents I'm With Her in concert June 2nd at 7:30 p.m. Bead of sweat running down my neck. 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
2: This scientist changed how we think about hereditary cancer. I'm Flora Lichtman, and this is Science Friday. These days, it's not unusual to receive a genetic test that'll evaluate your risk for any number of medical conditions. But back in 1990, even before the Human Genome Project, Mary Claire King and her lab identified BRCA1, the first gene linked to hereditary breast cancer. Coming up, a conversation with genetics pioneer Mary Claire King about her career and approach to science.
3: It really led me to believe that once your evidence is good, you really have to be very loyal to your own evidence. You really do. You have to be very, very critical of it, but once you're convinced you've got it, you can't cave.
2: That's after this.
4: BBC News with Eileen McHugh. President Trump has said the United States and Iran are getting a lot closer to finalizing a peace agreement. But speaking to the BBC's US partner, CBS, Mr. Trump said he would only sign a deal that gives Washington everything it wants. On a visit to India, the US Secretary of State, Marco Rubio, sounded cautiously optimistic.
5: There's been some progress done, some progress made. There is a chance that whether it's later today, tomorrow, in a couple days, we may have something to say. But this issue needs to be solved, as the president has said, one way or the other. Iran can never have a nuclear weapon. The straits need to be opened without tolls. These are the president's points consistently. And his preference is always to deal with it in a diplomatic way.
4: Iran says both sides are now drafting a framework agreement, though gaps remain. State media said nuclear issues and the Strait of Hormuz were not part of the talks. The Iranian Foreign Ministry spokesman Ismail Baghaei gave this assessment of where things stand.
6: Our initial intention was to draft a memorandum of understanding, a kind of framework agreement comprised of 14 clauses. This memorandum of understanding will address the essential points for ending the imposed war, as well as the fundamental issues for us. We are currently in the final stages of finalizing these memoranda of understanding.
4: The government in the Democratic Republic of the Congo has suspended all commercial and private flights to and from the northeastern city of Bunia because of the risk of spreading Ebola. Bunia, the capital of Ituri province, is one of the epicentres of the current Ebola outbreak in the DRC, which is the biggest Africa has seen for a decade. Our reporter Richard Kagoi is following events from Nairobi.
7: They're saying that the scale of the outbreak is huge. They did confirm at the health ministry in Uganda that there are 3 new cases on Saturday. And so it raises concern that could there be a possibility then that countries that do border the Democratic Republic of Congo, which is geographically very expansive, so it shares its borders with 9 countries. So could it be possible that there would be cases elsewhere? And what we have seen is that some of the surrounding countries like Rwanda, Tanzania, they've shut their borders, including Uganda, to public transport.
4: The security forces in Bolivia have used heavy machinery to clear roadblocks set up by anti-government protesters and allow food, medicines and other goods to enter the main city of La Paz. However, in some areas, protesters have regrouped and reimposed the barricades, leading to clashes with police. Protests have paralyzed the Andean nation since early May, demanding the resignation of President Rodrigo Paz over his government's austerity measures and economic policies. This is the World News from the BBC. President Zelensky of Ukraine and the US Embassy in Kyiv have both warned that a significant Russian air attack is possible in the next 24 hours. Mr. Zelensky said Russia may use a hypersonic Oreshnik missile. Our correspondent Joe Inwood told us more.
8: Oreshnik missile is a hypersonic missile. It can go, I think, about 10,000 kilometres an hour, which is obviously makes it far, far, far harder to intercept. So the real significance of this sort of weaponry is that it's just going to be much harder for Ukraine to stop them, even using the most sophisticated American technology. We have also had a warning from the American embassy in Kyiv telling any of its citizens to shelter in place if there is an attack. President Putin said there would be some sort of retaliation for the attack in Luhansk and Starobilsk, and this is what they potentially think that retaliation could be.
4: Officials at the site of a coal mine explosion in northern China say the mine's operator had been breaking the law and that levels of dangerous gases had exceeded limits for a long time. Rescuers said at least 82 people were killed. Two remain missing. More than 120 were injured and taken to hospital. Firefighters in California, who are trying to stop a tank containing poisonous chemicals from exploding, say it's heating up at a rate of about half a degree Celsius an hour. A local fire chief, Craig Covey, said this was despite firefighters dousing it with jets of water in an effort to keep the temperature under control. In football, Barcelona have beaten Lyon 4-0 in the Women's Champions League final to win the European title for the fourth time. Four goals from Eva Payor and Salma Paraluelo in the second half in Oslo ensured that Barcelona stated their claim to have overtaken Lyon as the new dominant force in women's football in Europe. BBC News.
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2: This is Science Friday. I'm Flora Lichtman. Today, it's common knowledge that many diseases and conditions have some kind of genetic link. But that wasn't always the case. Long before the Human Genome Project tied so many health issues to differences in genetics, way back in 1990, researchers identified a gene called BRCA1. This was the first gene linked to a hereditary form of any common cancer. People with a mutation of BRCA1 stood a higher risk of developing breast and ovarian cancer than those without the mutation. Dr. Mary Claire King is a geneticist at the University of Washington. She and her lab were the first to identify that gene back in 1990. That discovery changed the way we thought about the inheritance of certain cancers. But that's not her only claim to fame. She used genetics to reunite children who were born in captivity or kidnapped by the Argentinian military dictatorship with their families. Her PhD work upended conventional wisdom about our evolutionary origins. Her research has changed the game again and again. Last September, I got the chance to sit down with Mary Claire King to find out about how she thinks about her work, what propels her, and what we can learn from her remarkable life in the lab. She joined us from KUOW in Seattle. Mary Claire, thank you for being here and welcome back to Science Friday.
3: Thank you very much, Flora.
2: Thank you. Let's go back to your salad days. I read your interest in problem solving began with Cubs games.
3: Mm-hmm. When I was about six, my dad was already disabled. He was retired early with what was a very serious form of Parkinson's and was home. And already, even in the early 50s, one could have on black and white TV baseball games every day. So we would watch together the Cubs games. And my favorite player was, of course, Ernie Banks. And my dad would make up story problems about Ernie Banks. So my favorite one that I have, of course, remembered all these years goes like this. Ernie Banks is coming up to bat. He's been batting 277. He'll probably have three at-bats this game. What's it going to take for his average to go up to 280? And I was
2: You're six, yeah. Most kids at six are like working on counting.
10: There we go. So I looked at my dad the first time I heard this story problem. I looked at my dad and I said, I don't know. And he said, you're right. You can't know with that information. What more do you need to know? And of course, I didn't know that either. But he helped me work out that what more you need to know is how many times Ernie's already been up to bat. So when you add 3 to it, what's it going to do? And I was so taken with that logical way of thinking. And of course, this was one incident out of hundreds and hundreds, and it went on from the time I was 6 and until, you know, I was an adult, that I just never lost the flavor for it. It's what I find most intriguing about science in general. And I hope Ernie Banks is listening from heaven. Ernie, it's you. It's the idea that you can take a very complex phenomenon, and if you think about it a while, you can state it in terms that you can then solve. And it's formulating that notion, stating a hypothesis, is to me

0: on the brink of leaving.
1: Oh, yeah. Well, this was the 60s in Berkeley. And you can only imagine, there were a number of incredible forces converging. Personally, I couldn't get any experiments to work. And I was in an experimental lab, a very fine experimental lab, but it was such a fine experimental lab. And I think they honestly didn't realize how totally inept I was. I'd been a math major.
0: I mean, was that that you actually weren't good at getting the experiments going? Or is it just like the normal thing for PhD students, things fail?
1: It's some of both, I think. I have now, of course, had many PhD students, and the vast majority of them have far better hands than I did. But in the midst of all this, of course, we had the civil rights movement, the anti-war movement, the feminist movement, the National Guard on campus, which will resonate with a lot of people now. Ralph Nader hired me for a number of months to work on one of his very early projects was who owns the land of California and what are they doing with it. So there were countervailing trends to do something else. And Ralph and his staff offered me to come to Washington, D.C. to help form what became the Congress Project. And it was very tempting to go. But I didn't. I talked to Alan Wilson, who was at the time a political friend. He wasn't yet my advisor, but he was mentor to many of us. And he said something to me that I have said to many people since, and that is a couple of things. First, if everybody whose experiments didn't work left science, there would be no one left. So it's important to design a project that takes into account the fact that you can think of experiments well, but the techniques for you need to be relatively straightforward. And that's honest and blunt and true. And the other thing he said, which I think we all need to keep in mind, is that if you leave a mentee role, a trainee role, early, you will certainly do righteous projects, but you will never control the agenda. You won't be able to decide what projects are done. You'll be always working for someone else.
0: If you don't get a PhD.
1: Well, in my particular case, if you don't get a PhD. But I think it's generally true that it's very important to stick with it through the discouragements in order to get to the point in whatever field, whether it's medicine or law or science, that you get to decide what the projects will be.
0: It can be hard to stick it out, though.
1: It's terribly hard to stick it out. And I think that one thing that I'm seeing now in students post-pandemic is that the discouragement from the period of the pandemic, the upheaval from that time, the need to be able to turn on a dime during that time in order to cope with an ever-changing larger environment have made sticking it out even more difficult. So I think for those of us of my era, it's very important just to continually encourage people that this has always been true. Obviously, the particulars are different, but the need to stick it out is really, really important. And if you look at all the people that any of us admire historically in whatever field, they're people who stuck it out.
0: You stuck it out. And during your PhD, you made this discovery that humans and chimps share 99% of our protein coding DNA. Okay, when I read this, I was like, that's a pretty big discovery for a PhD student.
1: Of course, I had the world's best mentor in Alan. And the main thing that struck me about the project was that I had indeed mastered the electrophoretic techniques that Alan recommended because they were relatively straightforward compared to honest biochemistry that was otherwise going on in his lab. And I had got pretty good at them, based mostly on the work of Ilo Giblet, the late Ilo Giblet, who was up here in Seattle at the time, and who set up elegant protocols for doing all of these experiments. So I just followed them as one, in the same way that when I went home, I followed Julia Child. I had Julia Child on one side, and I had Ilo Giblet on the other. Anyway, and so I was doing these experiments, and the experiments themselves worked, but the results were negative almost all the time. That is, the human and chimpanzee proteins for any specific assay that I would apply were the same. They had the same charge. They had the same length. There were occasional exceptions, so I knew I wasn't completely hopeless. But mostly, they were just the same. I thought, how can this be? What is

0: this?
1: Did you think you were doing the experiments wrong?
0: Of course. Naturally. Right. So I took all of these, you know, gels and photographs and all that. And I said, Alan, you know, I know you set me up with the world's most straightforward experiments and Eagle Gibbet's book is totally terrific, but look, they're all the same. And he kind of looked at me and he smiled this very Alan Wilson-like smile. And he said, has it ever occurred to you that you've got it right? And I said, but, you know, here am I looking at a picture of a chimpanzee. I said, we can't have it right. And he said, no, let's think it through. And that was the conversation that led to our formulating this idea that the clear differences between humans and chimpanzees in morphology, that is in length of limbs, in body, in anatomy, in body structure, in ways of life. We're not denying those. Obviously, they are dramatically different, and they are the reason that taxonomists working with the species at that level had put humans and chimpanzees into different families. But that level of evolution could be completely consistent with the very, very minimal number of differences that we were seeing between humans and chimpanzees at the level of protein sequences, if in fact those dramatic differences in anatomy and morphology and ways of life were due not to changes in sequences of proteins, but to changes in the timing of the expression of those proteins and the spatial distribution of the tissues in which those proteins were expressed. And those differences would, of course, to use modern terminology, be regulatory. And they would be due to changes in genomic sequence in regions other than protein-coding genes that led to differences in timing and spatial distribution of expression of genes. Of course, at the time, it was only a hypothesis. We didn't have a genome. We didn't have the word genome.
1: Can we pause for a second? We didn't have the word genome at the time.
0: You guys are wonderful. There's a whole lot of very active scientists for whom the word genome came after we had our PhDs, honest, including the people who made the Genome Project.
1: When you say you guys, you mean millennials, right? And below.
0: I mean millennials, yeah. Millennials and thereafter, right?
1: Yeah.
0: No, and that's what's so wonderful about working with millennials. You have a completely different worldview. You have a global, holistic worldview, and I hope you stick with it.
1: We have to take a break, but when we come back, more with geneticist Mary Claire King. Don't go away.

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3: This is Science Friday. I'm Flora Lichtman. If you're just joining us, I'm talking with geneticist Mary Claire King. So, Mary Claire, we were just talking about this major finding, how much protein coding DNA we share with chimps. Did you get blowback?
4: Oh, what a very good question. No, but the no has a context, which is also, I think, important and has as a general feature. Until that paper, Alan's work had had a terrific amount of blowback because he and Vince Cerich had been working for, years, on the interpretation of data that indicated that humans and chimpanzees had diverged, evolutionarily diverged, only 5 to 7 million years ago, whereas the standard wisdom was that the divergence had occurred, 15 million years ago. And that standard wisdom was based on fossil evidence. And Alan would say to us, all living beings have ancestors, but not all fossils have descendants. And that was at the heart of what he and Vince and the rest of the Wilson lab were working on. And that, you can imagine how much blowback that assertion had. It was terrific. It was very difficult for the people in the lab, and my watching it really led me to believe that once your evidence is good, you really have to be very loyal to your own evidence. You really do. You have to be very, very critical of it, but once you're convinced you've got it, you can't cave. In any case, what our paper did was make the point that these two ways of thinking are absolutely consistent. We can have molecular evolution that occurs in parallel with and causes anatomic and behavioral and neurological evolution, but in ways other than one can detect from the fossil record. So the fossil record is absolutely legitimate. It tells us one kind of story of evolution, and molecules are also absolutely legitimate and tell us a parallel story, and both are true.
3: So how do you make the jump from chimp genetics and evolution to cancer?
4: After I finished as I was writing my PhD with Alan, my then husband and I went to Chile to teach in a cooperative arrangement between the University of California and the Universidad de Chile. And we went in 72 briefly, and then we went back in 73. And we were there during the Golpe del Estado, in which the military overthrew the government of President Allende. President Allende died in the attack on the Moneda, and everything was shut down. So you wonder, what does this have to do with my shifting to breast cancer from evolutionary biology? But it meant that our time in Chile was both fraught and very different than we had anticipated. And it was an extremely important, informative time for me in terms of all the work I did later. But it also opened to me the idea that one could apply genetics as a way of thinking to just about anything. In practical terms, the convenio was shut down, and we left Chile on Christmas Day of 1973. So I returned to Berkeley far earlier than I had anticipated, without a job. But of course, incredibly discouraged, depressed. I mean, it's very much at loose ends. And I started looking for a job, and I heard through friends of friends that there was a position open over at UC San Francisco in the lab of a lovely, lovely oncologist named Nick Petrakis. It was there because Nixon had fairly recently declared war on cancer, and many of these sorts of entry-level or just post-PhD positions were being made available for people from other fields to study cancer biology. So I went to see Dr. Petrakis. He knew about the work with chimpanzees, and he said, it will be quite a shift. And I said, well, if you'll teach me about cancer, I'll teach you about evolutionary biology. And I worked in his lab. He was not an experimentalist. He was a pediatric oncologist. But he introduced me to all his friends. And it was very clear right away that two things. First, that breast cancer was causally, at the fundamental level, complex. The prevailing theory at the time is, and it was being proven for multiple cancers, was that cancers were caused by oncoviruses that became renamed oncogenes. There was not yet known any sort of oncogenic story for breast cancer, but there was very clear familial clustering of breast cancer that had been noticed all the way back to the times of the ancient Greeks, which, of course, Dr. Petrakis, being of Greek ancestry, was quick to tell me.
3: I guess what I'm wondering is, it was clear that breast cancer had this family component, but yes. Also I read that people were kind of skeptical of the idea that there was inheritance or that you could find a gene. You tell me, where was this skepticism?
4: Yeah. All of the above. I think there was, if you cast your minds back to that period, people thinking about genetics at the level of inherited genetics, not mutations in cancers, but at the level of inherited genetics, and people thinking about the epidemiology of cancer, came from two very different worlds. So you have to cast your mind even farther back to the beginning of the 20th century and the horrors of the eugenics movement. The eugenics movement, of course, grew out of early thinking about inherited genetics, not Mendel's thinking, but some of the other ways of thinking about inherited genetics. Meanwhile, in parallel, progressive people who were oriented toward the public health were thinking about epidemiology. So those two strains, even after the end of the eugenics movement, those two strains were still, by the 1960s and 1970s, were still very independent. And epidemiologists thinking about breast cancer were thinking about it extremely well. And they didn't deny the familial clustering, but they did not think of it in terms of inherited genetic predisposition because they simply didn't think in those terms.
3: Huh.
4: And geneticists who were thinking about cancer and were thinking about it very well were thinking about what we call somatic events, that is, events at the level of the cell that alter the genes specifically in the cell, for example, the activating mutations in oncogenes that are indeed responsible for a very large numbers of cancers. And it was Mike Bishop who, essentially at the same time, formulated the idea of there being both activating mutations in oncogenes and the possibility of there being mutations that could be inherited in what became known as tumor suppressor genes.
3: You might have both.
4: You could, and that both certainly existed in the world, and that both could be present as the cause of one cancer, but they could be globally both causing cancers, even if for any one cancer you might have one rather than the other. Or you could have both. But this was all still rather ethereal at the time we're talking about. I mean, I was accustomed to thinking across both of these ways of thinking. And I was very drawn to the work of a what we now call an epidemiologist. She was called a statistician at the time, Jane Lane Claypon, who worked in the first part of the 20th century for the British Home Office. And she was a public health person. And she was very interested in what we would now call familial clustering. So she asked the question, are daughters of women who die of breast cancer, more likely to die of breast cancer than daughters of women who've died of something else? And the answer was emphatically yes. But almost uniquely in her work, Dr. Wing Kuei-Pan did not posit any environmental exposure that might be responsible. Bear in mind, her brief is to sort out public health and environmental exposures. So I looked at all this and I thought, well, you know, if all else fails, maybe think about genetics. And that the critical thing was to identify those families and then to try to trace, first just epidemiologically, what exactly had happened to all of the women in those families in terms of their cancer, you know, their cancer histories. And then to use the tools of genetics that existed at the time, which were increasingly the capacity to try to locate genes on chromosomes. A chromosome is a physical reality. A gene is a physical reality. Every gene has an address on a chromosome or in mitochondrial DNA. And if one can find that address, even if one doesn't know the sequence of the gene,
2: yeah.
4: A situation that now would not obtain because we would know the sequence immediately, but in those days, of course, we didn't, one will have shown that that gene has to exist. So what my contribution was in all of this was that realization that you could use what was then called linkage analysis in families and chromosome mapping to prove, as an epistemological tool, to prove the existence of the physical reality of a gene, even though there was, you know, the Genome Project was more than a decade away.
2: You know, I've talked to a lot of researchers about intuition and the importance of following their intuition, and hearing this story where you're sort of breaking out from the pack here, right, with this idea. What's your take on that? The importance of going with your gut in science.
4: I think intuition is extremely important. Extremely important. And I worry now that we aren't encouraging intuition enough in our students and even in our postdocs. Clearly there are tremendous advantages to team science, but I think one of the disadvantages to team science is that everyone has a small part of a huge problem, and the opportunities to indulge your intuition are far fewer in that context.
2: Because you're in charge of one specific little tiny cog in the, you know, the machine, rather than the big problem and how do we address it.
4: Exactly. You got it. Mm-hmm.
2: Did it feel risky to you to pursue this?
4: Yeah. Yeah.
2: Tell me more.
4: Well, again, you need to bear in mind the social context.
2: Always.
4: I mean, yeah. How many young women with PhDs in genetics were trying to solve breast cancer? I mean, or anything like it. I mean, with the exception of some really fabulous mid-level program officers at NCI, without whom I couldn't possibly have done this, nobody was paying any attention to me at all. So I wrote a grant saying all the things I've just said to you, and I got this $35,000 grant. No one cared. You know, it's who is she again? And it was a very different world.
2: But was that a good thing or a bad thing? I can't quite tell.
4: Well, of course, I think it was a good thing in retrospect. It didn't feel like a good thing at the time because you feel very, very isolated. Yeah. Very isolated. But in retrospect, it buffered me. Because it took 17 years to do that mapping experiment. It took 17 years to go from the idea through the necessary statistical proofs with population-based series of families of all sorts, that is not all severely affected families, and then to working with very severely affected families and building the map as we went along, which many people were contributing to because many people were trying to do this for various kinds of usually more explicitly genetic disorders like cystic fibrosis and Huntington's disease. And so everyone who was making a map that enabled one to identify chromosomal locales was sharing data on the map bits. Where are the markers, the signposts that help you do this analysis? And I was one of many, many people, hundreds of people, contributing to that. But I think many of these folks were working in relatively individual obscurity and isolation. I think those who were more prominent had a tougher time because people were looking over their shoulders. But nobody looked over my shoulder on this project between 1974 and 1990.
3: Wow.
4: Yeah. But I had friends. When you and I spoke early on about this conversation, you said that one thing you were curious about was how does one pick a project and how does one stick with it? And of course, I was thinking about that a lot. And I realized that one really important component is that you have friends who are engaged in it with you. You absolutely need a posse. You need friends. You need people, right, who care about
3: Sing
4: the
3: it.
4: Project also.
3: Yes.
4: Yeah.
3: I mean, I think friends are underrated in work.
4: Yes.
3: You know?
4: Yes.
3: I really
4: true.
3: Do.
4: It's how could you do what you do without your friends? You know, they really got your back. And on days that are hopelessly discouraging, they're still there.
3: This is Science Friday from WNYC Studios. If you're just joining us, we're talking with geneticist Mary Claire King about some of her discoveries, including the discovery of the BRCA1 gene. Was there a scientific or technical reason to target breast cancer, or was it personal in some way to you?
4: I think it's an and. The scientific reason was the fact that of all of the different sorts of cancer that Dr. Lane Claypon had looked at and that really fine epidemiologists had been looking at in the intervening 60 years, breast cancer was the most striking in having very strong clustering in families, but without any obvious environmental exposure that was responsible. There was no smoking, there was no exposure to an occupational carcinogen, but the familial clustering was very strong. So that's a technical reason. It didn't, of course, make the actual process any easier, but it gave one a real underpinning for it being logical to think about. And the other was not specifically personal to me. My best friend had died of what subsequently, much later, I understood to be Wilms' tumor when we were both teenagers. But I hadn't had, at that point, any close friends die of breast cancer. But clearly, for women, and this was, of course, the period of the women's movement, it was enormously important. And it was and remains a major cause of death in women. And the physicians caring for these women, who were, as you would expect, overwhelmingly male, cared about these families enormously. And they had my back also. Mm. And so, trust me, when the major breast surgeons of the entire world say, oh, yes, I have a family you need to look at. Mary Claire, I'm going to send you this family by Curly Fax. You know, you take it seriously. The experience of these very senior colleagues so much resonated with my understanding of the problem from a quantitative point of view that it really became irresistible.
3: We have to take a break, but when we come back, more with geneticist Mary Claire King. Don't go away. This is Science Friday from WNYC Studios.
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8: 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A six-day forecast is available on JPR's regional weather page, and more detailed hourly forecasts, plus pollen and air quality indexes, are just a click away. 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
9: Hello, I'm Marnie Chesterton. 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
3: This is Science Friday. I'm Flora Lichtman. We're talking with geneticist Mary Claire King about her remarkable career in science. You know, it's interesting because we know that women's health has been neglected historically. And I think about you know, your story and how we are where we are in part because of you and your orientation towards this specific disease and how it's so helpful to have different kinds of people doing science who might be interested in different kinds of problems.
4: Exactly. You're absolutely right. And to have those people be able to talk with each other easily. I think, again, for me, this is, of course, it's easy to say this in retrospect, but for me, it was an advantage that I was not a physician. So there was no question of my, you know, moving in on the patients of anyone as their oncologist. Although the people who were helping me out were so senior that, believe me, that would not have been an issue. But they appreciated that someone, you know, this woman the age of their daughters coming from another field was interested in what they were working with day in and day out in trying to save these women. And, I mean, the stories I would hear from concerned surgeons, you know, I cared for Jane Doe, and now, God help me, I'm caring for her daughter. You know, MC, you've just got to take care of this. You know, it was that kind of conversation many times. And they would talk to me, and they would talk to me because Dr. Petrakis had facilitated introductions. Probably the most important ones was he introduced me to Mary Lasker. And once you know Mary Lasker, you know everyone in cancer biology. And she also, I mean, the main thing she said to me was, this is an important problem. Don't get distracted. I said, yes, ma'am. So it's very important to take seriously the viewpoints of people from very different perspectives and to be taken seriously by them. You know, I think equally important to friendship is respect. One thing about working with breast cancer is obviously every woman is vulnerable, whether she has an inherited mutation or not. And it's enabled me to meet women from every imaginable background. And we respect each other. We understand that we all are there for the same reason. And if we could build that respect into all the steps of scientific discovery, it's not the same as lacking criticism. It's understanding that criticism of an idea is the greatest form of respect because it means you're taking the person seriously. We just need to build that in more and more and more, and people not be sensitive to being criticized because the criticism is meant as respect.
3: I want to talk about the downstream effects of your work. I mean, now there's testing available for the BRCA1 gene for people who might have a familial risk. What are the next logical steps as we understand the inheritance of diseases better and better? Do you think, for instance, there's a case to be made for gene therapy, even in utero, you know, genetically modifying embryos or fetuses to prevent diseases? Or is that just beyond the pale?
4: Let me not jump ahead that far.
3: Okay.
4: but take your first statement about genetic testing for BRCA1. We're already well beyond the way you stated that. You stated it correctly. There's certainly genetic testing available now for mutations in BRCA1. There's genetic testing now available for mutations in all of the known genes responsible for inherited predisposition. Mm. Genomic sequencing is now a product. It's now, I mean, in the time we've been having this conversation here at UW, hundreds of thousands, probably millions of base pairs have been being sequenced for various projects. I mean, it's done very, very routinely in many labs, obviously, including mine. And that testing is available not only to patients who have a family history, because bear in mind that since men and women have the same genes and men can pass mutations to their daughters as easily as women can, about half of women who have inherited predisposition to breast cancer have inherited the mutation that's responsible from their father, who's unaffected. So about half the women who turn out to have mutations in these genes don't have any family history that would trigger concern. So from my point of view, every woman at about age 30, regardless of her personal history, regardless of her family history, should be offered testing for all of the known breast and ovarian cancer genes. There are tens of thousands of different mutations, and new mutations are discovered all the time. That's no longer an impediment. Of course it was originally, but it's not any longer because sequencing is such high quality and so inexpensive. So from the point of view of my personal favorite project, we should be offering every woman complete sequencing of all the known breast and ovarian cancer genes as part of normal gynecologic practice when she's around 30. It's a good thing to do, to identify mutations in these genes that predispose to such high risks of devastating diseases while they can still be prevented is enormously important. So from my own personal perspective, that's what I'm advocating for most strongly now.
3: Do you think that's likely in this current climate?
4: Well, in the current climate, it's hard to say. Most things are hard to say in the current climate, right? In principle, there's nothing in this that runs afoul of any of the ways of thinking of MAHA. But it's hard to say. I see no reason to stop advocating for it in the current climate.
3: Have you been affected by the cuts to science?
4: Oh, we're on a roller coaster at every level. I mean, in my own little lab, in the department, in the School of Medicine, at the university. The very short answer is yes. At this moment, and I mean as of last night when I most recently checked, my funding was intact. I haven't checked yet this morning because I'm here speaking with you. It's a roller coaster. One never knows. Funding of friends is present, and then it's gone, and then it's back. And I'm not thinking about funding that has to do with DEI initiatives. I'm just talking about research projects that one is ghosted about. So yes, it certainly had an effect.
3: I'm going to ask you a big question now. Mm. What do you think the purpose of science is?
4: Ah, that's a wonderful question. I think there are two. On the one hand, it's to satisfy intellectual curiosity. And that transcends all forms of science, from astronomy through molecular biology, you know, archaeology through botany, everything. And then in parallel with that, and obviously knit together with it, is to be useful.
3: To be useful.
4: Mm-hmm.
3: I don't think we can talk to you without talking about your human rights work. So while you were embarking on this inherited breast cancer project, you also began this project to help the abuelas in Argentina to use genetics to prove the identity of grandchildren who were kidnapped as babies during the Argentinian military dictatorship. I feel like we could do a whole hour on that.
4: Yes.
3: Alone. I think
4: yes.
3: My one question I have about it, though, is just in my experience covering science, I've noticed that sometimes scientists are dissuaded from being, you know, too political or activist or having a point of view in general. I think that may be changing now by necessity, but mm-hmm. how do you mm-hmm. think about that?
4: It's a very good question. I think each of us has to be our whole selves. And part of my whole self is that when I see a problem of any sort, I want to solve it. And many of those problems are not, in the narrow sense, scientific problems, although obviously in this case it came to be. But many are political problems. I was, of course, a young adult in Berkeley in the 60s, so...
3: unavoidably political. Yeah.
4: Unavoidably. And that was a very important political education. And it was a political education that we learned from each other, but we also learned from our mentors who had been variously, you know, Holocaust survivors or survivors of the American McCarthy era. I mean, none of these things happen in a vacuum. So what I learned from them, I enacted myself, of course, in very different contexts. And I hope I have conveyed to the people of the next generation who work with me. I think it's part of our whole selves. I think it takes a couple of forms. In one sense, as scientists, we are citizens of the world. We have the capacity to communicate with people all over the world who will take us seriously because they know us through our science. And we can communicate with them in areas that are specifically scientific or areas that are not scientific at all. And I think that we have the obligation to take advantage of those excellent communications networks when the situation arises.
3: Hmm. From that project, what did you stick in your backpack to sort of, what did you take away?
4: That if concepts are explained well to people, even by people who come in from other places who don't speak their language very well, if they're explained well, people from very different kinds of backgrounds will understand that teaching and learning are at the core of being able to make progress on even the most difficult, horrific projects, and that everyone will understand. So to me, it really set up the primary role of the teacher in everything.
3: Mm.
4: In everything. whether it's religion or rescuing grandchildren, teaching is still teaching. It's our responsibility as teachers to keep working on how to explain until we get it right and we see the eyes of our students light up. So that was one thing. Second thing was that the most important questions come from people on the front lines. The grandmothers formulated this question for me. They said, we need to know not who our child, so the children were, children were becoming, were surfacing in contexts where children hadn't been expected. And the question that the grandmothers posed to me is, who is this child? And they said, it is not our concern who the child is not. It is our concern who the child is. And we must assume that the parents are dead, have been murdered. So we need to be able to do that through the grandparents. And ultimately, of course, within a year or so, we were doing this through an immaternal relative with mitochondrial sequencing. But at the beginning, we were thinking in terms of having information on grandparents. And of course, this was all before anybody was using DNA to do this. So the most important questions come from people on the front lines. Third thing is, the most righteous projects demand the most rigorous science.
3: Hmm.
4: It would be one thing if I would get a map location wrong for this hypothetical gene for breast cancer. It was something else if I got a child misidentified. Mm. And the fourth thing, it's a little arrogant, but no question's too big to ask.
3: No question's too big to ask. This is Science Friday from WNYC Studios. I'm Flora Lichtman talking with geneticist Mary Claire King about her life in science and her advice for the next generation. If you were a PhD student today,
4: yes,
3: what project would you work on? What do you think is the most exciting frontier in science?
4: If I were a better experimentalist, I would be working on gene therapy. You have to have fabulous hands to do that. But if I had the hands of a surgeon, I would work on that area. I'm not sure which condition I would choose to work on. Certainly, ophthalmology and otolaryngology are now the fields where gene therapy has been the most effective. But it's going to increase quickly, and this is all somatic gene therapy, of course. Given my own skill set, I think I would work on understanding the genetic bases of severe mental disorders. And I would try to do that by working both with families to the extent that that's possible, but it's often not. And to working then with our capacity to take blood cells from patients and in vitro convert those blood cells into iPSCs, and then to differentiate them down lines of various sorts of neuronal capacity so that one can see the consequences of individual damaging mutations. Both of these ways of approaching science have the good feature that one can do them either in a large group or as a small project oneself. And I think having the capacity to carry out a project where you decide what you want to do remains enormously important.
3: You know, these feel like weighty, weighty challenges. Breast cancer, human rights. Are you hard on yourself or on your work?
4: Yeah. Yeah. But they're not as... They're not weighty once you break them down into the component story problems. Mm. So I think I'm both kind of denying your premise, but acknowledging the reality.
3: Go for it, please.
4: Yeah. I and the people that I work with, my posse now, we're all very hard on our evidence. We have to be. And the people that we ask to review our evidence are hard on it. We don't ask people who are going to say, oh, yes, yes, dear, and pat us on the head. Right? No abuela has ever patted me on the head. Trust me. You need people around you who have your back vis-a-vis the outside world, but who will challenge you on your thinking as you develop the evidence.
3: Mary Claire, this was an absolute pleasure. Thank you for taking the time to talk to me today.
4: Thank you so much, Flora.
3: Our thanks to audio engineer Brad Loving at KUOW for his help with this interview. If you have a comment or question or a story idea, give us a call 877-4-SciFry. Thanks for listening. I'm Flora Lichtman.
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2: Coming up after the news, the science show inspired by the news. And this week, as the inaugural Enhanced Games, also dubbed the Doping Olympics, takes place, we take a deep dive into what the rules are when you're allowed to break the rules. Joking aside, the rules are quite strict, as we find out from the scientist collecting the data on who is taking what and what that is doing to their body. We also look at the current TikTok trend of DIY biohacking with non-regulated peptides and cast an eye over the research where Swedish scientists gave cocaine to salmon in order to see what happens when you give cocaine to salmon. Plus, is an hour at a gallery as beneficial as an hour at the gym? That plus more on the enhanced edition of Unexpected Elements.
3: BBC News with Chris Barrow. President Trump has said an agreement with Iran to end the war has largely been negotiated. He made the announcement on social media. Peter Bowes reports.
4: Mr. Trump, posting on his Truth Social platform, has said an agreement has been largely negotiated after what he described as a very good call with the leaders of several Gulf states, and that it was now subject to finalization between the US and Iran. He added that in addition to other elements of the agreement, the Strait of Hormuz would be reopened. But he warned that if a deal could not be reached, no country would ever be hit as hard as they're about to be.
3: Contradicting Donald Trump's statement, the Iranian news agency Fars, which is close to the Revolutionary Guard Corps, says the Strait of Hormuz would remain under Iranian control. Health officials in the Democratic Republic of Congo say the current Ebola outbreak has resulted in more than 200 deaths in three provinces. Earlier on Saturday, the government suspended all flights to and from one of the epicentres, the northeastern city of Bunia. Thomas Nardi reports.
5: It's unusual for the DRC government to suspend flights during an Ebola outbreak. Previously, airline operators have made this decision for themselves. The transport ministry said the measure was to prevent any cross-border spread of the epidemic and to guarantee the health and safety of passengers, crews, and airport staff. The transport ministry did not say it was banning humanitarian, medical, or emergency flights, but that these will be assessed and will require approval from health and aviation authorities.
3: The Democratic Republic of Congo's football team say they will not change their preparations for next month's World Cup, despite being told to isolate by the United States because of the Ebola outbreak. A White House official said the squad needed to remain in a bubble for 21 days before travelling to the US. But a Congolese spokesperson said all the players were based outside the DRC and their plans remained the same. President Zelensky of Ukraine and the US embassy in Kyiv have both warned that a significant Russian air attack is possible in the next 24 hours. Mr. Zelensky said Russia may use a hypersonic Oreshnik missile. The embassy said its warning covered all districts of Ukraine. With the latest for us, here's Joe Inwood.
6: Oreshnik missile is a hypersonic missile. It can go, I think, about 10,000 kilometres an hour, which obviously makes it far, far, far harder to intercept than a traditional slower missile, cruise missile, or especially a drone, the Shahids, which Russia uses so regularly. So the real significance of this sort of weaponry is that it's just going to be much harder for Ukraine to stop them, even using the most sophisticated American technology.
3: Joe Inwood. This is the latest world news from the BBC. Officials at the site of a coal mine explosion in northern China say the mine's operator had been breaking the law and that levels of dangerous gases had exceeded limits for a long time. Rescuers said at least 82 people were killed, revising down an earlier figure of 90. Two remain missing, more than 120 were injured and taken to hospital. The security forces in Bolivia have used heavy machinery to clear roadblocks set up by anti-government protesters and allow food, medicines and other goods to enter the main city of La Paz. Our global affairs correspondent Anbarasa Netarajan reports.
7: Bulldozers were deployed to clear rocks and concrete pillars from the roads to allow food trucks and ambulances to transit the highways leading to the main city of La Paz. Bolivian police and soldiers escorted some of the vehicles, which had hoisted white flags. In some areas, like Sencata, clashes broke out after protesters regrouped and blocked the roads again. Protests have paralyzed the Andean nation since early May, demanding the resignation of President Rodrigo Paz over his government's austerity measures and economic policies.
3: Firefighters in California, who are trying to stop a tank containing poisonous chemicals from exploding, say it's heating up at a rate of about half a degree Celsius an hour. A local fire chief said this was despite firefighters dousing it with jets of water in an effort to keep temperatures under control. Tens of thousands were ordered to leave their homes in Orange County on Friday for fear of an explosion. The Romanian director Cristian Mungiu has won the top prize at the Cannes Film Festival. His drama Fjord, about a religious family relocating from Romania to Norway, was awarded the Palme d'Or at the festival's closing ceremony. The prize for runner-up went to the Russian film Minotaur. That's the latest. BBC News.
8: You're listening to The Newsroom from the BBC World Service with me, Jeanette Jalil. We start with President Trump's claim on social media that the US is close to reaching a peace deal with Iran after weeks in which their shaky ceasefire has hung in the balance. Just days ago, he was threatening to attack Iran again. In his post, Mr. Trump said the deal had been largely negotiated, was being finalized, and would be announced shortly.
9: This week, I've been reading a very entertaining book by Mary Roach called Replaceable You. It's a whistle-stop tour through our attempts to enhance our bodies, usually because a bit of it has failed. Roach points to a pattern throughout history where, first off, the replacement is a separate thing, like a wig. Then comes complex ways of attaching that wig, then comes hair transplants, and genetic tweaks to stop baldness are currently in the pipeline. So, separate, integrated, and finally get the body to make its own version. And these stages for teeth are fascinating. Starting with the most modern scientific efforts to grow teeth and work back past implants drilled in, past dentures, and you get to a device that was new to me, the masticator. Yes, before false teeth, if you had bad teeth and money, you could get a gadget like several pairs of scissors glued together that would pre-chew your food for you. A gentle reminder that millions of years of evolution have already designed some great implements for your mouth, and all you need to do is clean them regularly. I'm Marnie Chesterton from the BBC World Service. This is Unexpected Elements.

0: So, welcome to this science forum slash tea party, where a couple of science journalists from different countries sit around a theoretical round table and chat. So, let's meet them. Katie Silver from, I don't know, Katie, Mexico, Australia, Singapore. You're currently kind of geographically just around the corner from me in North England, right?
1: That's right. Hi, Marnie. And I know we normally try and say hello with a local greeting, which AI tells me is, you're right. That's my North England attempt
0: you're
1: at
0: right.
1: a local greeting. You're right. Right. You can probably do it better than I can.
0: And in Bucharest, Romania, it's Andrada Fiscatan. Hello, hello.
2: Hi, Marnie. Happy to be here.
0: This is a science show that takes its inspiration from events in the news. And what we do is we take a headline that appeals to our scientific sensibilities and we use that as our touch paper to explode a load of vaguely related science facts into your ears. And we'll all bring stories, we'll hear from listeners, we might chuck in some choice archive audio, and we're definitely going to have a well-informed guest dropping by for a chat. But what is the news that's going to start all of this off? Well, take a listen to this.
3: So behind me are some of the strongest people in the world, but they could be about to get a lot stronger.
4: It's the controversial sporting competition where drug cheats aren't only allowed, they're the stars.
5: They're calling it the Enhanced Games.
6: $1 million is up for grabs for any world record.
7: I knew signing up to this was going to absolutely ruin my credibility.
8: I'm really excited. I'm quite open about taking things.
6: The International Olympic Committee has condemned the Games as a betrayal.
0: Yes, it is the inaugural Enhanced Games this week. Not the 2 weeks that you get with the Olympics. This is a 3-day sporting event, also dubbed the Steroid Olympics, where athletes are allowed to take the sort of performance-enhancing drugs that might get you banned from the regular sporting versions of competitions. Taking place in Las Vegas, this event has been billed as the next frontier in human performance by organisers and grotesque by critics. Now, that's our starting point. Katie, where do you want to take us from here?
1: Well, Marnie, if you've spent any time on TikTok, you've probably heard of peptides. Take a listen.
9: I had to jump on the train, and yes, I am now on my peptide journey.
10: This is my nightly peptide routine.
11: I used to think peptides are cheating. Now I think they're the future.
1: So basically, they're all over social media. An interesting

0: course, regulates blood sugar, and they help with a host of things, blood pressure, water retention. And they generally can also often be formed as well when we eat protein and it's digested. But now there are these synthetic versions of peptides. So some of them are legal, highly regulated. Think Wegovy, for example, the weight loss drug that mimics the GLP-1 hormone, or Mounjaro, which is, of course, another weight loss drug that mimics both GLP-1 and GIP hormones.
1: Okay, so these peptides are found in the body naturally. Also, some of them are things, drugs that people will be very familiar with. What is it about the peptides that we see people injecting themselves with now? Are these also regulated and safe?
0: So that's where the problem is. They're much less regulated. So about 15 years ago, it was mainly bodybuilders that were taking these synthetic peptides. The claims were that they stimulated muscle growth, tissue repair, and prevented the negative effects or slumps that would come from getting off steroids. But now there are a host of other ones on the market, and they've been made very popular by people, celebrities like Joe Rogan. So one, for example, is nicknamed the Wolverine Stack. It's a combination, actually, of a few peptides, and allegedly it helps with recovering from injury, and others say that it helps stop aging, and others that they build muscle. Lots of advice online about how to get them, and generally it does seem that people are injecting them in terms of how they administer them.
1: Is there any evidence these peptides are actually doing anything?
0: So according to academics, there's not much evidence. There was a study published earlier this year in the Journal of Sports Medicine, and it looked at a specific peptide, that's BPC-157, which is sold or marketed as a way of improving musculoskeletal repair. Now, there was evidence in animal trials that it does repair tendons and muscles, but these findings haven't been proven in human trials. And they've also looked, for example, at TB4 and another synthetic peptide, TB500, and they found that there are certain benefits in cell and animal studies, but nothing yet in humans. And it's hard because without this kind of evidence and study, those who are trying to self-administer don't know how to dose, when to dose, when they should stop dosing, all of these sorts of things.
1: Okay, and presumably doing those studies is tricky. It's always that way when you're starting with something novel. It's got to go very slowly through the official channels. So it's a grey area, and given the lack of scientific evidence, are these peptides even legal?
0: Some are banned in sport. For example, they're on the World Anti-Doping Authority's ban list. The issue, for example, if we take the UK, because they're not considered medicines, they're unregulated by the medical authority. It doesn't form within the purview. Sellers themselves can't make these claims, but often they're made by others. It sounds almost like the TikTokers are doing enough of the marketing for them.
2: So, Katie, there is a lot of buzz around these peptides, but what are the dangers of people taking them?
0: So a big question is the purity of the product. There might, for example, be bacteria present that could trigger septic shock. Also, the idea is that it's just additives, this kind of basic notion that more peptides equals more benefits. It's very different to how the human body works. So, for example, we have very specific levels or ranges of peptides in our body. So just injecting it willy-nilly could unbalance the entire system. We may have far more than we need, and that could basically cause unexpected results. And the other part of all of this as well is that people could accidentally, for example, inject air, or it might impact the medicines that they're already taking. So there are a host of potential negative impacts.
1: Okay, so what I'm hearing is more research needed, and maybe hold off on the nightly peptide routine for the time being. Thank you, Katie. We're going to be joined by an expert later who can tell us a bit more about whether peptides are going to be playing a role in the enhanced games. But for now, thank you for the lowdown on the peptide trend. Andrada, where would you like to take us next?
2: Well, Marnie, we talked a little bit about people trying to enhance themselves, right? But what happens when wildlife becomes part of this experiment? Because in recent years, scientists have detected various substances, including cocaine, in rivers and lakes around the world, and even in the muscles and organs of fish. So in Sweden, scientists wanted to know, what does cocaine do to salmon?
1: Uh-oh. Presumably they gave cocaine to salmon, which makes my mind boggle. The idea, not the cocaine. How did they test this? Is it easy to give cocaine to a fish?
2: Well, the experiment happened in Lake Vättern, the second largest in the country. It was carried out by a team led by Jack Brand and Michael Bertram at the Swedish University.

0: University of Agricultural Sciences. And they used young Atlantic salmon in the experiment. They implanted the fish with tiny devices that slowly released chemical over time. Then they split the salmon into three groups. One group received cocaine. Another received benzoylecgonine. That's the main substance cocaine breaks down into inside a human body. A third group received drug-free implants and served as the control group. Then the scientists tracked the salmon for 8 weeks, monitoring how they moved through the lake.
1: So I'd expect the cocaine to change salmon behavior somehow. What happened?
0: Well, Mani, the biggest surprise was that the strongest effects did not come from cocaine itself, but its metabolite, benzoylecgonine. By the end of the study, some of the fish exposed to cocaine's metabolite were swimming almost twice as far each week as those in the control group, and they also spread much farther through the lake. And to answer your question, salmon exposed to cocaine showed hints of a similar pattern, but the effects were weaker and scientists were less certain about them.
1: Every time you say salmon on cocaine, I kind of laugh. There is just something quite funny about this, but I know that there is a serious side to this, and that's that these drugs, well, any drugs, recreational and medicinal, are ending up in increasing quantities in our water supplies.
0: It is a big problem, and one global study found small but measurable amounts of cocaine and its byproduct in rivers and lakes around the world, as well as in wastewater. In some parts, however, including Antwerp in Belgium, the concentrations were surprisingly high.
2: And I guess this will kickstart a series of knock-on effects, right?
0: Yes, that's why it's important to study how fish react to cocaine and other substances, because even small changes in behavior can have much bigger effects. If fish move differently or respond to danger in unusual ways, that can change how species interact and eventually affect the entire ecosystem. And for animals like the Atlantic salmon, that matters because they are already dealing with things like pollution, shrinking habitats, and warming waters. So small changes in their behavior could make survival more difficult. So this salmon on cocaine study is part of a much bigger story of chemicals flowing through ecosystems where they can affect wildlife in ways we're just beginning to understand.
1: Which means that the enhanced games may already be happening on a global scale, whether we intend it or not. Thank you, Andrada. Still to come on the show, at what has been dubbed the Doping Olympics, who is keeping track of what the athletes take and how they stay safe? Find out. Stay with us.
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0: You're listening to Unexpected Elements from the BBC World Service, a science show powered by the news. And this week, we are super-powered by the news of the inaugural Enhanced Games taking place in Nevada in the USA. The idea that athletes are allowed to take a selection of drugs normally prohibited by competitions has led to condemnation of this event as a dangerous clown show. But is it dangerous? And who is monitoring what's going on? We're joined now by David Petrino, Professor in Rehabilitation and Human Performance at the Icahn School of Medicine at Mount Sinai.
1: Thanks for having me.
0: Thank you so much for joining Unexpected Elements. You're part of a program at Mount Sinai called Performance 360, which works with many high-performing individuals, including elite athletes. And one of the projects Performance 360 is currently involved with, from a medical point of view, is the Enhanced Games. So, can you tell us what you'll be doing there?
1: Yeah, so our team at Mount Sinai is really working as the sort of primary independent medical monitors of the Enhanced Games. So, we see the athletes at baseline, and we see the athletes as they start their enhancement programs. And our job is really to just make sure that someone independent to the coaching team and independent to the Enhanced Games is checking in and making sure that we concur that all of the safety protocols are being followed.
0: Just to clarify, there is a difference between taking banned substances and taking anything, right?
1: Yeah, that's correct. So scheduled narcotics and street drugs that would be illegal in a person's country of origin are not permitted in this competition. But performance-enhancing substances and performance-enhancing strategies are permitted in the Enhanced Games.
0: Will there be drug testing?
1: Well, you know, it's interesting that the protocols are actually quite strict. I would go as far as to say the substance testing protocols are probably more extensive than what we see in regular sports performance, because we are trying to be really careful that people are sticking within safe levels of substance use.
0: And from a scientific research point of view, does that mean that there's some really interesting stuff that you can learn?
1: Absolutely. As we start to see some of these athletes performing at really, really high levels, we're starting to see blood biomarker levels that we're not used to seeing. So there's this whole sort of shadow book of physiology that people in the mainstream never learned. Where my mind goes is, when we learn more about physiology in this regard, how can we take it from performance and into medicine as well?
0: Oh, that's fascinating. How might that feed into medicine?
1: We're starting to learn a lot about safe and appropriate use of hormones and peptides. And a concrete example of that is I work with this really wonderful neurologist at Veterans Affairs in the US. So together we work with a lot of former soldiers who've sustained severe spinal cord injuries. One of the things I would say for the last 10 years that he and I have been talking about is, I wonder what would happen if this person who has a little bit of residual function in his legs, if we gave him human growth hormone and anabolic steroids and got him to the gym. And I wonder what would happen if we could just activate those muscle fibers more and more. And that has always been something that you just say, oh, well, that would never happen. That's crazy. And now it's not so much of an absurd statement. So I'm hoping that this level of knowledge that we gain really does take some of the stigma away from some of these drugs that we were told were bad. And maybe we can start actually using them to help some folks as we understand both what they do to physiology and how they may be beneficial.
2: So, David, we've already had a chat about peptides. How worried are you about them?
1: Some of the ones on my mind, like BPC-157 and TB-500, which are some of the more common peptides for sort of tissue recovery. We know next to nothing about these peptides. What's an interesting thing about peptides is they're not exactly intelligent. So BPC-157 and TB-500 will work through your body and they will encourage tissue growth. But you don't always want to encourage tissue growth. So for instance, in the case of a tumor is uncontrolled, accelerated tissue growth. So if your peptides find that tumor, that's kind of like throwing gasoline on a fire, but that's not written on the label anywhere because the appropriate research hasn't been done. And actually my team is in the works of getting FDA approval to do a safety feasibility trial where we monitor all of these things in folks who are taking these peptides over a period of time.
0: Will people at the Enhanced Games be taking these peptides? Is this going to be a source of data for you?
1: Actually, no, not at this Enhanced Games. Peptides are actually not permitted. So that may shock you, but because you're not allowed to take illegal or even sort of just like legally gray medications. And so because the legality of peptides isn't really set in stone right now in the United States, they're not permitted substances at Enhanced.
3: David, a lot of my friends are wearing smart devices to track their sleep and count their steps. And I was wondering, what health metrics do you think people are obsessing over unnecessarily?
1: I would say probably one of the biggest barriers to people actually improving on their health that I tend to see is people who do start to get too deep into the metrics. The advice I typically tend to give to people is, A, you're not a professional athlete. Your job is not to win this marathon. Your job is your job, and this is your pastime. And so just make it enjoyable. Otherwise, it's not going to be sustainable. B, even if you are a professional athlete, one of my favorite sayings from an NBA coach is, anything worth doing is worth doing half-assed. Meaning, if all you do in one day is get out there and do something suboptimally, but you still did it versus not doing it, you're still ahead.
0: David, can I ask you what your take is on the Enhanced Games? Because it's got a lot of people's backs up. Don't you worry that if it's legitimized, it kind of moves those goalposts towards exploring right up to the edge of not safe?
1: I'm always a fan of the opportunity to learn. I think we all understand that these are substances that are being used whether we like it or not. This is my personal opinion, but my hope is that if we do provide the venue and we do provide the platform for people to safely, intelligently use these substances, it's going to make the other settings a little bit less likely to engage illicitly in these behaviors. And it's also, paradoxically, it's going to help us to identify when people in the other settings are behaving in a way that is breaking the rules. Because once we actually start to understand how these substances concretely affect physiology, it's going to usher in a whole new generation of drug testing for mainstream athletes who claim not to be taking these substances. So I think the job of Enhanced is to make sure that the messaging is sensible and responsible, as opposed to just like, hey, these substances are great, everyone go out and take them. No, that's not the messaging. But the opportunity to learn how to use these substances safely and effectively, I think, is a good opportunity and will have positive implications for medicine.
0: Thank you to Professor David Petrino. So, the first ever Enhanced Games taking place in Las Vegas this week has us musing on stories of doping. Whether that's monitoring how it's done at the games, the trend that means folk are injecting peptides on social media, or the scientists dosing salmon with cocaine. Still to come on Unexpected Elements, how to enhance your health if you'd rather visit a gallery than a gym. And why do some countries have spicy food? 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

0: up after the news. Why might radio waves be good for enhancing your sense of smell? We dabble in some Darwinian gastronomy as we explore who has spicy food and who hasn't. And yes, exercise is good for your body, but we hear how looking at art or enjoying a museum might slow your biological aging. That, plus more unexpected elements, coming up shortly.
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2: We are left with a landscape in which there are no prohibitions on partisan gerrymandering, no prohibitions on racial gerrymandering, and it's just a free-for-all.
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0: This is Unexpected Elements from the BBC World Service, the show that takes its lead from events in the news. For the main part, this week, that's the story of the inaugural Enhanced Games, informally called the Doping Olympics, taking place in the States. But we also like to make room for the occasional science story that wouldn't otherwise hit the headlines. Think of it like a show and tell for an underreported story. And this week, it's going to be brought to us by Andrada. And Andrada, there are completely arbitrary, non-useful points up for grabs if you can tie it to the theme.
4: So, speaking of enhanced games, Marnie, I think I have something, and I definitely claim those meaningless bonus points. My sense of smell is not that developed, so I've always wondered what it would be like to be a super smeller, if there's such a word. And it turns out my dream might actually be possible. What if I told you that scientists have found a way to enhance our sense of smell, at least for a while? No injections, no surgery, just by pointing something at our forehead for 5 minutes.
0: I'd say I find that disconcerting. Pointing something at your forehead can increase your sense of smell. What was the thing?
4: Well, the thing pointed was an antenna, and researchers in South Korea used radio frequency antennas the size of a palm. These antennas were placed 10 centimeters from someone's forehead, and they were used for just 5 minutes. The frequency chosen was 2.45 gigahertz. And using this method, the researchers aimed to stimulate the olfactory system of those who took part in the study. The stimulation itself was not directly perceived by the volunteers, according to the researchers, but their sense of smell improved. The scientists found that participants still perform better on smell tests a week after the radio wave session.
0: Wow. I find this quite disconcerting. We'll come on to discussing what the implications are of this, but there's something else that intrigued me. Smell tests. What is a smell test and how do you pass it?
4: So the researchers took multiple measurements for this. So first, they did a version of the standard sniffing sticks test. So participants were asked to smell pens that had different concentrations of a chemical called N-butanol, which apparently has a strong, sweet alcohol odor. Some say it is banana-like, so hopefully not too unpleasant to be sniffing. On average, participants became more sensitive to the smell after the stimulation. But there was also a second test. Researchers checked electrical activity linked to the olfactory system, which is the system in our body responsible for our sense of smell. They placed electrodes around the eyebrows of the participants to pick up signals, and those signals were measurably stronger after stimulation.
0: Okay, so there's some physiological evidence that something has changed, and it's not just people saying that they could smell things better.
4: Exactly. I do have to say, though, that the study was small. There were only 28 people, all young and healthy. But the idea is interesting. The olfactory system is hard to reach because much of it sits deep inside the skull. So using radio waves to stimulate it is pretty neat.
5: And Andrada, do we know why they chose this specific 2.45 gigahertz? And if it was designed to specifically target a part of the brain that corresponds to our olfactory senses. Did it work on other senses as well?
4: That's an interesting question, Katie. The 2.45 gigahertz frequency is quite common in this sort of work. So it's a typical frequency to use. And it might also enhance our taste, which is interesting because smell and taste are connected. But more work needs to be done in that area.
0: So early stages of interesting work, but I guess this could give some hope for people who maybe have below average senses of smell, like Androida, you mentioned you did, right?
4: Yeah, exactly. And smell is also the first thing to go with age. And of course, many of us experienced a diminished sense of smell because of COVID-19. And even more than just impacting our quality of life, there can be situations where it's dangerous to lose your sense of smell, like if there was a gas leak in your home, for instance.
0: So is this why you picked this tail? You're looking for kind of enhancements?
4: Yeah, maybe I can target a job like a wine taster in the future, although my sense of smell is not working perfectly at the moment, or chocolate maker.
0: Florist. I mean, I can think of a whole load of jobs where it would be really useful that your sense of smell doesn't work.
5: My partner lost his sense of smell because of COVID, never really returned, so he's pretty much done all the pooey nappy changes. I've outsourced them all. I'm like, this is your domain.
0: Oh, genius. There's a vet who wrote books about his veterinary practice in the 70s, I think, and there was this gorgeous tale of a chronically flatulent dog that no one would give a home to, and this old guy took it on, and you know, no one could be in the room with this dog because it was such a bad smell, apart from this old man. And the vet asked him, do you not mind? And he said, Oh, I don't know, but my smell's not been good. I had my adenoids out and they hit something. I haven't been able to smell anything since I've been an adult. So it's a perfect combination of lovely but awful smelling dog and human who can't smell.
5: That's lovely. That's like soulmates.
0: I know, right?
4: I mean, do what you can with whatever stick you were given.
0: Even if it's not a sniffin' stick. Thank you, Androida, for bringing that out from under the radar. And just a reminder to listeners that you can contact this show in many ways. Our email address is unexpected@bbc.co.uk, and our WhatsApp number is +44 330 678 3080. Or you can write to us at Unexpected Elements, BBC World Service, Cardiff, CF10, 4GA in the UK. And I give that address out again because here is the point in the show where we make space to read the best of what you've sent in. And boy, have you sent in a lot of frog-related paraphernalia. Katie, you were on our frog episode a while back, and I think back then I suggested if people wanted to send us any frogs on stamps, this was just a excellent segue into trying to get more postcards because I love them. And I'm delighted to say that not only do we have the postcards, we have enough frog stamps for a very particular themed frog stamp collection. We've also now got 3 Canadian stamps featuring Fowler's toads, as well as the Oregon spotted toad. And we've got 2 cards featuring American stamps with Pacific tree frogs, one from Omaha and one from Michigan. If you happen not to have any frog-related stamps, you can just draw a picture of a frog for us. I'll add that to the...
5: Maybe you should suggest another animal and then see if we can, like, broaden the range.
0: Yeah, what should we go for next?
5: Salmon after this.
0: Okay, for the next chapter of the stamp collection here at BBC Towers in Wales. Yes, any fish-related stamps, please do send them in.
4: There's an issue with stamps. I have a tendency to collect things, and maybe our listeners do too. And what can start as just a few interesting stamps can quickly turn into an obsession.
0: Yes, tell us a bit more about the obsession, Androda, because, you know, stamps are fine, they don't take up much room, whereas computer...
4: Yeah, they take they take a lot of room. My collection is growing. I'm about to receive two more retro computers that were built in Romania during the 80s. So my collection is quickly approaching 20 specimens. And in addition to that, I also have a small collection of 50, maybe 60 die-cast newspaper vans, and these are miniature vans that basically moved newspapers throughout the world.
0: Oh, I don't even know what vans moved newspapers through the UK. Do you look for them in from different countries?
4: Yeah, I look for them whenever I'm going places. For the UK, I do have a Daily Mail van. I have a van that has the Australian printed on it. So that's from Australia, several vans from the US, Der Standard in Germany, and so on.
0: Okay, well, next time I see one with newspaper advertising on the side, I will pick it up and send it your way.
4: Thank you, I appreciate it.
0: Pleasure, pleasure. I have some quite cool stamps. I've got David Bowie stamps, Darth Vader stamps, and I've got science astronomy stamps. And so if I'm feeling generous, then someone gets a Darth Maul or a black hole on their letter rather than just a normal stamp. So not frog related, but we do also have a lovely postcard from David in the UK. Katie, do you want to read this?
5: Sure. So David writes, great program. I have hardly missed an episode. It makes for a quick hour, is always of interest. And Marnie Chesterton has a cheery voice.
0: Oh,
5: I know, isn't that lovely? I even listen to the repeats and you often pick up on little facts that are gems on the second listen. So I am a genuine fan, even of the theme music. I have managed to work it out on guitar. That's cool too.
4: And we need a proof of that, right?
5: Yeah, we should feature it in an episode.
0: Well, this is where the problem of postcards comes in, because it's not going to be easy to write back. Do you know what we can do is we can use the broadcasting medium of sound to say, hey, David, I hear you might be listening. Can I do a direct request? I'd love you to send us a copy of your Unexpected Elements theme on guitar. So, you can send it very easily via email or WhatsApp. And if other listeners want to get in touch, email is unexpected@bbc.co.uk. And our WhatsApp for anything really, voice notes, text messages, but also attempts to do our theme tune on guitar, +44 330 678 3080. Still to come on the show, is there any science to explain a country's taste for spice? And the new research that suggests that singing, painting, or visiting a museum can help you age more slowly. That's coming up after this.
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0: Each week, we try to fill a niche where AI fails to answer your science questions. We call it Ask the Unexpected. And this week's question comes from an anonymous listener in Colombia who asks why some cultures prefer spicy foods while their neighbours, even in very similar environments, don't. So we go from performance enhancement to flavour enhancement. Katie, you've lived in some spicy places. Singapore, you've moved to Mexico City. Was there a sizable spice shift in the move?
1: Well, interestingly, I'd say that both are actually countries where they like a lot of spice. So in Singapore, the spicy thing that you kind of encounter a lot is mala, which is this very pervasive red sauce. And then, of course, Mexico City, it's all about the chilies.
0: You're making my mouth water. Andrada, I know Romania's not particularly known for its spiciness. You guys are more into sort of pickles and sour flavorings, right?
2: That is correct. I'm not into sour soup or borscht, but I do like to pickle food myself.
0: Back from pickles to spices. So first up, what do we know about which countries use spices? To find out, we spoke to Lyndall Bromham, an evolutionary biologist at the Australian National University.
3: The reason that I did some research in this is because I was fascinated by a hypothesis that had been put forward, which is actually called Darwinian gastronomy. So the Darwinian gastronomy hypothesis is that hotter countries tend to have higher rates of foodborne infection. Now, we know that many spices have antimicrobial activity. So the idea is that in a hotter country where you've got a greater risk of foodborne illness, you might have a greater benefit to putting spice in your cuisine. So if you want to guess the spiciness of a cuisine of a country, the best kind of information I can give you is how spicy is the food in neighbouring countries and related cultures, because that explains over half the variation in spiciness around the world.
0: Wow. So it turns out that countries that are near each other tend to use similar spices, but that doesn't really answer our listeners' question. So do we know what makes up the other 50%? Could that explain why the cuisine in neighbouring countries is sometimes so different? Lyndall looked into this.
3: One of the things that we found in our analysis that had the greatest explanatory power is the GDP per capita. Now, no one's suggesting that's a causal thing, that being poor makes you use spicy food. Instead, when we look at something like GDP, that actually scales with so many things. So for example, GDP per capita scales with foodborne illness. So you might think, well, poorer countries have more foodborne illness, so that's why they have spicier food. But actually, spice correlates with all aspects of health, including things that aren't caused by foodborne infection like malaria or death from road traffic accidents. Really, I guess the answer is that we see global patterns in spicy food, but it's really hard to untangle the causes because so many things about human cultures correlate together that it takes quite a lot of analysis and data to untangle these.
0: Thank you to Lyndall Bromham for their insights and to our listener in Colombia for the question. And if listeners want us to try and attempt an answer to a science question, then the email address is unexpected@bbc.co.uk. So each week I get a personal pick, which is a chance to head in a different direction with our theme, possibly aided by recent scientific research or our impressively sizable BBC audio archives. And since the subject of the enhanced games has us focusing on sport, I wanted to take a moment to include those of us who are less inclined to break sporting records, enhanced or not. I think it's well established that the benefits of regular exercise are staggeringly clear. But for those of us who are naturally culture vultures rather than gym bunnies, I bring good news. According to scientists at University College London, engaging with art slows down your biological aging. This work was done by Professor Daisy Fancourt, who's previously been on our sister science show, Crowd Science, talking about the benefits of singing. So here she is explaining how she investigates how the arts affect us.
4: Over the last couple of years, I've been leading a programme of research where we've been using big data sets, what we call cohort studies. Now, these are studies that most countries run. They can involve tens of thousands of people, nationally representative samples, who are often tracked from birth over every couple of years of their lives, with thousands of facts about them gathered every couple of years. And in the UK, lots of these cohort studies have included questions on people's arts engagement. So we've been running these complex statistical analyses to look at whether people who engage in the arts more at different points in their life actually have better health, and we're finding consistently that there are strong relationships with lower risk of depression, better preservation of cognition as we age, a lower risk of experiencing things like chronic pain as well, or age-related disability. And of course, what we might say is the people who do the arts, are they just healthier and wealthier, and that's why we see these benefits. But we've actually been able to model these different factors into our analyses, and we're still finding these consistent and long-term benefits from engagement with the arts.
0: All of which sounds fascinating, but how does looking at art or enjoying a concert translate into biological benefits? Well, here's Daisy talking about the molecular biology benefits of singing in particular.
4: Well, in a way, this is like zooming right in now to the kind of molecules, molecular side of what's happening. And what we see from other laboratory studies that we've been conducting is that when we sing, there are quite a lot of different responses from the body. This can include reductions in stress hormones, such as cortisol. It can include a reductions in inflammation in our immune system, which is associated with a range of conditions, including depression and many other physical illnesses as well. We see differences in levels of endorphins, which are linked in with our mood. And we also see things like blood pressure and heart rates being affected as well. So this is about singing having multiple physiological benefits.
0: So that was singing, which you could argue is a form of breath exercises rather than an expression of artistic engagement. But Professor Fancourt's latest work covers not just singing, it's painting, it's going to museums, it's galleries, it's concerts. And the key thing seems to be enjoying art in as active a way as possible. So what they did was they looked at blood work and survey data from 3,500 people. And from the blood, they looked at epigenetic clocks. So now I'm going to introduce something called biological age. Katie Andrada, have you two come across this concept?
1: I've come across it. My sister, who is 37, very proudly told me that she's 21 is her biological age. And so now I need to make sure that I'm in or around 21, and I'd be far too embarrassed to do it for a little while yet.
0: The way it works is that there are lots of bits of us that are constantly renewing at different rates on a regular basis. And so aging researchers look at something called your biological age, which is different from your chronological age, to try and work out how much life and everything that's happening to you is affecting how much you age. So many of them look for something called epigenetic changes. Now, for a program I made a few years back, here's the excellent broadcaster and geneticist Adam Rutherford with a nice summary of what epigenetics are.
5: All genes in an organism are present in every single cell. So your complete genome is present in every single cell. And what that means is that genes have to be turned on in the right place at the right time in order for them to enact their purpose. Now, gene regulation is the process by which the right genes are turned on at the right time and in the right place. There are many mechanisms of gene regulation that we've known about for decades, and epigenetics is one of those mechanisms. Mostly when we talk about epigenetics, is a particular molecular tag, a very small molecule which gets stuck onto particular letters in the genetic code, and in doing so, renders that gene or that bit of DNA invisible to the cell. So in those terms, it is a mechanism by which we control when our genes are on and off.
0: So those little tags that Adam mentioned, you pick those up throughout your life. I think of them like the DNA version of grey hairs, and generally they give you a good idea of future morbidity. So smoking, lots of tags, unfortunately, and it seems experiencing art and culture seems to slow the rate that you collect them.
2: So does going to see some paintings mean you live longer? Am I understanding this correctly?
0: I would really love it if I could say that, but guess what? It's not that simple. It's just that it slows the rate at which you pick up these little tags. And generally, those tags are a sign of how well you are aging and how fast you are aging, which is a sign of how fast you are going to age in the future.
1: So if I have an hour to kill, am I better off going for a run or going to a gallery or running to a gallery? Like, how do I hack this?
0: I'd say I think ideally you need to run around a gallery.
1: Okay. Really quickly looking at the art.
0: It's very complex because I think an element of this is how well you engage with it. But obviously, there is huge amounts of evidence already for exercise that exercise is brilliant. Creativity, the more research people do in this area, they're finding that engagement with culture and arts seems to have a similar buzz. So from this study, those that did an arts activity at least once a week were on average a biological year younger than those who never engaged with galleries or museums or any of that. And interestingly, those who exercised once a week only got an extra 6 months younger. So on that metric, I'd say gallery over gym, but then I would say gallery over gym anyway.
1: On all metrics.
0: All of which brings us to the end of our show, which, let me remind you, started with the news of the Enhanced Games, which has also been labelled the Doping Olympics, a forum for athletes to push themselves beyond certain rules of normal sport. And it ends with the news that if you want to stay youthful, a nice sing-song or a regular gawp at an incredible artwork can also do the trick. Along the way, we've heard tales of doping salmon, TikTokers doping on peptides, and how scientists are keeping athletes safe during the Enhanced Games. So, we move to the podium, and in shock news, it's joint gold medals from my panellists today. Andrada Fiscatan in Romania, thank you and congratulations.
2: Thank you, Marnie, my first medal.
0: And Katie Silver, it's gold for you, currently in the north of England. Congratulations and thank you for taking part.
1: Thanks, Marnie. And actually, I heard that the north of England might be trying to get an Olympics in the future, so very appropriate.
0: So, as I send in the scientists to test both Katie and Andrada for banned substances, that's us away for another week. From Cardiff, I'm Marnie Chesterton. The producer was Sophie Ormiston, with Margaret Sessa-Hawkins, Scarlett Victoria, and Robbie Wojciechowski. Do join us next week for more Unexpected Elements.

0: JPR recognizes the nonprofit community support of the historic Holly Theater in Medford. The Holly Theater presents Bruce Hornsby and the Noisemakers June 7th at 8 p.m. A three-time Grammy winner, Bruce Hornsby's restless creative spirit has led him to exciting musical collaborations, including his long involvement with the Grateful Dead. He first rose to prominence with The Way It Is and has built a career spanning rock, jazz, bluegrass, and more. Performing with the Noisemakers, his live shows are known for their spontaneity, improv, and generating a fun, high-energy concert experience. Doors open at 7, concert at 8. Tickets at hollytheater.org.
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2: Partisan gerrymandering has been a disaster for democracy. This week on The Ezra Klein Show, I'm talking with political scientist Ali Drutman about how we got here and how to end the redistricting wars.
3: It basically means we're turning the House into the Electoral College, which is that whichever party controls the state legislature and is the majority party in the state, no matter how narrow, they're going to maximize the seats that they can get. That basically means we'll have no competitive elections. I mean, I think the latest analysis suggests we'll only have 15 meaningful toss-ups in this November election out of 435.
2: What was that like 20 years ago?
3: Yeah, it was closer to like 50.
2: More from my conversation with Lee Drutman after the break.
4: Chris Barrow. President Trump has said an agreement with Iran to end the war has largely been negotiated. He made the announcement on his social media after separate calls with Arab leaders and the Israeli Prime Minister Benjamin Netanyahu. Mr. Trump said the deal would also include the reopening of the Strait of Hormuz. But as our correspondent Peter Bowes explains, the tenor of the comments from the Iranian side were slightly different.
5: With the caveat that we've heard positive statements before from the president about a potential deal with Iran, this does look as if there is perhaps some sort of breakthrough in the making. Although the mood music from Iran is somewhat different, saying that as far as they're concerned, gaps remain, that the issue of a nuclear weapon, also the Strait of Hormuz, hasn't been part of the current round of talks. And in fact, just in the last few minutes, Iran saying that the Strait of Hormuz will remain under its management.
4: The government in the Democratic Republic of Congo has suspended all commercial and private flights to and from the northeastern city of Bunia because of the risk of spreading Ebola. Bunia is the capital of Ituri province, one of the epicentres of the current Ebola outbreak. Our reporter Richard Kagai is following events from Nairobi.
6: They're saying that the scale of the outbreak is huge. They did confirm the health ministry in Uganda that there are 3 new cases on Saturday. And so it raises concern that could there be a possibility then that countries that do border the Democratic Republic of Congo, which is geographically very expansive, so it shares its borders with 9 countries. So could it be possible that there would be cases elsewhere? And what we have seen is that some of the surrounding countries like Rwanda, Tanzania, they've shut their borders, including Uganda, to public transport.
4: Heavy explosions have been reported from Ukraine's capital, Kyiv. The military administration in the city said air raid alerts were issued when Russian drones approached the city. Only hours later, officials said Kyiv was under heavy attack by ballistic missiles and warned residents to stay in shelters. The security forces in Bolivia have used heavy machinery to clear roadblocks set up by anti-government protesters and allow food, medicines and other goods to enter the main city of La Paz. Our global affairs correspondent and Barasaneta Rajan reports.
7: Bulldozers were deployed to clear rocks and concrete pillars from the roads to allow food trucks and ambulances to transit the highways leading to the main city of La Paz. Bolivian police and soldiers escorted some of the vehicles, which had hoisted white flags. In some areas, like Sencata, clashes broke out after protesters regrouped and blocked the roads again.
4: This is the World News from the BBC. Two indigenous communities involved in deadly clashes over land in southwestern Colombia have agreed to a truce. Clitzia Sala has the details.
8: Fighting between the Misak and Nasa people in Colombia's southwestern Cauca region left 7 people dead and more than 100 injured. Both communities claim the same area as ancestral territory. Under an agreement brokered by humanitarian organizations and local officials, both sides pledged to end attacks and avoid inflammatory posts on social media. The deal also includes a humanitarian mission to recover the body of a Misak villager killed in the violence and the release of people detained by both communities. The region has seen growing unrest in recent years linked to drug trafficking and illegal land occupations.
4: Firefighters in California, who are trying to stop a tank containing poisonous chemicals from exploding, say it's heating up at a rate of about half a degree Celsius an hour. A local fire chief said this was despite firefighters dousing it with jets of water in an effort to keep the temperature under control. Tens of thousands of people were ordered to leave their homes in Orange County on Friday for fear of an explosion releasing clouds of toxic gas. Iran's football team has announced it will be based in Mexico rather than the US during the upcoming World Cup in June. The team says that FIFA, football's world governing body, has given the green light to move the training camp to Tijuana on the border between Mexico and the United States. It comes after the team experienced difficulties in being granted US visas to participate in the tournament, which is being hosted by the US, Canada and Mexico. The Romanian director Cristian Mungiu has won the top prize at the Cannes Film Festival. His drama Fjord, about a religious family relocating from Romania to Norway, was awarded the Palme d'Or at the festival's closing ceremony. The runner-up prize, called the Grand Prix, went to the Russian film Minotaur. That's the latest BBC News.

0: go back a couple of weeks, and Democrats thought they were drawing nearly even with Republicans in the gerrymandering wars. Yes, Texas had tried this aggressive mid-cycle redistricting, but California had countered them. And that was the pattern we were seeing. For every red state that was doing a big redistricting, there was a blue state now trying to match it. But then over the past couple of weeks, Democrats caught a series of very bad breaks. One was a Supreme Court decision in Calais, which gutted the Voting Rights Act, gutted one of the last boundaries on what you could do in terms of partisan and racial redistricting. And the second was that Virginia, which had paused their commission and drawn new maps, had its new maps thrown out by their courts. And so now Democrats are going to be down, depending on who you talk to, something like 7 to 10 seats from these redistricting fights. So I think there are two questions here. One is what this means for this midterm and the fights over gerrymandering that will come after it. And the second is, how can we actually put an end to this? Because this is a disaster for our democracy. This is exactly how our system is not supposed to work. Lee Drutman is a senior fellow in the political reform program at New America. He's the author of the 2020 book, Breaking the Two-Party Doom Loop, The Case for Multi-Party Democracy in America. He writes a newsletter, Under Current Events, and he is one of the most persistent and thoughtful advocates for something you see in a lot of other countries, something that might be an answer we need to turn to here, which is proportional representation. As always, my email, EzraKleinShow@nytimes.com. Lee Drutman, welcome to the show.
1: Hey, it's a real treat to be having this conversation, Ezra.
0: So before we get into everything that has happened with gerrymandering over the past couple of weeks, months, years, what is gerrymandering?
1: What is gerrymandering? That is a great question that nobody has the perfect answer to. Gerrymandering is an old word. It goes back to 1812 when the Boston Gazette coined the phrase for Elbridge Gerry, who was one of the signers of the Declaration of Independence. And he was a big poobah in Massachusetts politics. And he drew these maps that looked like crazy shapes. And one of them looked like a salamander. So the Boston Gazette called it a gerrymander. And we've used that term for over 200 years to describe messing with district lines for partisan or incumbent advantage. But it's a good question because nobody has a clear definition of what counts as a gerrymander.
0: But I think we know what is being attempted with gerrymandering. And I think it's worth walking through that. So Right. You imagine a state where you have a 60-40 Democrat-Republican split in the electorate.
1: Sure.
0: You know, if you have whatever it is, 10 House districts in that state, you might think, well, that should give you a distribution where you get some Republican ones, a little bit more Democratic ones. But it turns out if you're smart and you've got computers and you've got algorithms, you can cut that up. So functionally, there are no Republicans or very few who get elected in that state.
1: Right. And you can be an even bigger state like California and be a roughly 65-35 Democratic state and cut up 52 districts in a way potentially that gives you 52 Democrats.
0: So this to me is what is a problem and somewhat offensive about gerrymandering, which is it is an act of effective disenfranchisement, at least in House elections, that the people in power are choosing their voters rather than the voters choosing the people in power. And so there have been efforts to say, isn't this illegal or unconstitutional in some ways? A couple of years ago, there were a series of cases brought to the Supreme Court that basically wanted the court to hold that there were levels of partisan gerrymandering that were unconstitutional. What happened in those cases?
1: So that series of cases culminated in the Ruscio decision of 2019, in which the conservative majority said, we can't find a standard that would be justiciable to declare what is partisan gerrymandering. And anyway, it's not our role. It's up to the states. And it's not something that we should be ruling on. And that cleared the way for more aggressive partisan gerrymandering, I think. Now, there are also states have their own constitutions, and some challenges are brought under state constitutions. But broadly, in the 2019 decision, the Supreme Court gave a green light to partisan gerrymandering.
0: And it's worth noting this thing on the states, that there were a bunch of states where

0: are drawn after a census. So every 10 years, there's a census. So if a state grows and another state shrinks, maybe some congressional districts shift between states. And that means that the states get to redraw the maps. And you know, there are various approaches to how states have done that over the years, none of which are great. But the sort of standard was you do it once, those maps last for the decade, and then after the next census, you get another turn to draw those maps. But what President Donald Trump does last summer is he says, hey, I'm looking at Texas, and you know, I think if they were a little more aggressive in their maps, Republicans would win even more seats. So, hey, Texas, why don't you do this thing that is pretty outside of what we normally do?
1: Not and illegal, not outside illegal, the norms.
0: But outside the norms, right? I mean, this is an important distinction. You know, a certain amount of restraint. And why don't you get a little bit more aggressive and redraw the map? So this is a big fight. Eventually, Texas does this. They get about five more Republican seats. And so in California, Gavin Newsom says, hell no, we're going to run a ballot initiative. We're going to get rid of our redistricting commission, at least for the time being, and we're going to redraw maps that give Democrats more seats. So then that passes. There's also a challenge in Indiana where actually some Republicans in the state legislature say, actually, we're not going to do what Trump wants us to do. We're not going to redraw the maps to give us an extra Republican seat. Then Virginia passes this ballot measure where they narrowly approve also overriding their independent redistricting maps that were fair to give Democrats a 10 out of 11 seats, although then the state court says, actually, you violated some obscure procedure about what counts as an election, so we're invalidating that. That is now, as we speak, the Supreme Court will rule on who's right there.
1: The Virginia Supreme Court.
0: The U.S. Supreme Court.
1: Oh, the U.S. Supreme Court.
0: They've brought a challenge to the U.S. Supreme
1: Court. Okay. So the Texas move and the fight for House control leads to a situation where blue states are one after the other now destroying their independent redistricting commissions. Whether or not those are holding, like in Virginia, you know, we'll see. But it's a all-out redistricting war, which means if you are a voter in the minority, and here I mean the minority party,
0: right,
1: in a state, you're becoming more likely to be functionally disenfranchised, right? It is becoming more likely that you will just not have a voice in House elections because they will have drawn your district in a way where you don't matter. And this is true for Democrats in red states, true for Republicans in blue states. Then there is a series of fights around the Voting Rights Act, culminating in this Calais case that just came before the court.
0: Right.
1: What is that set of, I guess, previously restrictions on gerrymandering that are now gone?
0: So Section 2 of the Voting Rights Act basically said that there are prohibitions against racial gerrymandering. So partisan gerrymandering is okay as of 2019, but racial gerrymandering, which is basically depriving minority voters of a chance to elect their candidate of choice, is still illegal. And so a state like Louisiana couldn't draw districts that prevented black voters in Louisiana from being able to elect their candidate of choice. And so there's no like one standard. It's been litigated on and off over the years. But basically what the Supreme Court said in the Calais decision is that unless you are wearing a KKK mask and saying, I don't want black people to be allowed to vote, like a high standard of intentionality, racial gerrymandering is not something that's able to be proved. You can just draw maps however you want.
1: And it's worth noting this, the part of the case here was an argument that this was illegally disenfranchising white voters.
0: Yes.
1: Who would be, straightforwardly more powerful if they could gerrymander out these minority districts.
0: Yes. And also that racism was no longer a problem in America, and therefore the Voting Rights Act had outlived its usefulness. I mean, you can argue with the logic of this case from any number of directions. But the Supreme Court gets to decide because they're the Supreme Court, and we are left with a landscape in which there are no prohibitions on partisan gerrymandering, no prohibitions on racial gerrymandering, and

0: it's just a free-for-all.
1: So any guardrails that might have come from the Constitution or the courts are bulldozed over the past decade.
0: Gonzo.
1: So walk me through what's likely to happen in part of the southern states in this post-Clay era.
0: Okay, so we've got Louisiana, where the governor had immediately said, we're going to redraw the districts, forget about the primaries, postpone them. And it looks like they've settled on a map that's 5-1 Republican, so they didn't go for the most aggressive gerrymander. Mississippi, currently 3-1 Republican. They will probably wind up eliminating that one Democratic district and go 4-0 East Alabama. Currently 5-2 Republican, you know, they're going to redraw their maps, whether it's 6-1 or 7-0, see how aggressive they get. Florida, DeSantis already had it ready to go, and they have redrawn their maps to go from expected 20-8 Republican to 24-4 Republican, pretty aggressive. South Carolina just announced that they're going to 7-0 Republican. Tennessee is going all Republican. They're eliminating the one Democratic district that was Memphis. Georgia could go more aggressive. That's, uncertain. There are some estimates that Republican-controlled legislatures across the South could target as many as 19 majority-minority districts, all held by Democrats. I don't know. They may be a little cautious in some places, given that it's not a great year for Republicans. But I mean, it's basically eliminating a lot of majority minority districts. They're going
1: fast.
0: Which
1: means eliminating a huge amount of black representation in Congress.
0: Yes.
1: So the term that Hakeem Jeffries has been using is, quote, maximum warfare everywhere all the time. What does that mean to have maximum gerrymandering warfare everywhere all the time?
0: I mean, it basically means we're turning the House into the Electoral College, which is that whichever party controls the state legislature and is the majority party in the state, no matter how narrow, they're going to maximize the seats that they can get. That basically means we'll have no competitive elections. I mean, I think the latest analysis suggests we'll only have 15 meaningful toss-ups in this November election out of 435. So
1: what was that like 20 years ago?
0: Yeah, it was closer to like 50.
1: That's amazing. So we've gone from House elections where routinely you'd have 50 House elections in a cycle to, you said, 15?
0: 15. And, you know, some of that is gerrymandering. A lot of it is partisan sorting. I mean, you think of 20 years ago, 2006, right? I mean, you had blue dog Democrats who were winning in a lot of districts that are now completely safe Republican districts. And so there's been, this increasing nationalization of partisanship. I think I remember a book by a guy named Ezra Klein who wrote a book about this polarization thing that has been happening to America.
1: Great book.
0: To America. Great book.
1: It gets
0: great
1: more
0: book.
1: Relevant every day, unfortunately.
0: Yes. So part of it is just the geography that Democratic places have become more Democratic, Republican places have become more Republican, and because we have these place-based districts, that means just a lot of them are safe naturally, and then gerrymandering is another level on top of that.
1: What does this mean this year for the midterms?
0: So if nothing had changed, I would say Democrats easily take the House, right? Donald Trump is unpopular. Enthusiasm among Republican voters is down. Enthusiasm among Democratic voters is up. And every incumbent president his party loses seats during a midterm unless there's a war or some extraordinary circumstance. Like that is just how the electorate moves. With the latest shifts in the maps, it's
1: I mean, how many seats do you think this has taken away from Democrats?
0: Probably 10 or so.
1: Yeah, it's interesting. So I've seen estimates around 9. And then I've talked to Democrats who sort of run me through the way they think about it, and they've sort of pegged it closer, they think, to 7. But it's a significant number.
0: Yes.
1: Whichever those you're looking at.
0: The one thing about spreading out your advantage, as Republicans are trying to do in states like Florida, is that could backfire. Right.
1: I know Democrats who think they were way too aggressive in the Florida gerrymander specifically.
0: Yeah.
1: And these maps that they're putting out now that it's going to be all red, they're going to break that map.
0: Right. So if you think, well, I want to have a bunch of 55-45 Republican seats, if it's a really bad year for Republicans, those could all go Democratic. This is what's sometimes known as a dummy mander, where in trying to maximize your gerrymandering advantage, you do a thing that dummies do, which is you overreach, and then that backfires.
1: More from my conversation with Lee Drutman after the break.

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13: This is the Ezra Klein Show. My guest today is the political scientist Lee Drutman. So there is then a question of what happens after this election.
14: Right.
13: There's only so much that Democrats and Republicans can do before 2026. So you can tell me if you think this is wrong, but the forecast here from people I talk to is this doesn't end in 2026. Absent changes. If nothing changes, this goes on into 2028. This goes on into 2030 as people keep torquing the maps for more and more advantage, because if the other side is doing it, aren't you an idiot to not do it as well?
14: Yes, you would be an idiot. That's the logic of our trench warfare politics. So absolutely, unless Congress outlaws mid-decade gerrymandering, which I doubt they will do, there will be a whole bunch of other attempts after the 2026 midterms to redraw the maps and
13: get rid of the independent commissions.
14: Get rid of the independent commissions, like Colorado is an independent commission.
13: There's also a reality that after the VRA, the Voting Rights Act, there are blue states that were maintaining minority districts. And I think this is like an undernoticed way this might play out, but Hakeem Jeffries and others have been talking about, look, like we need to maximize partisan advantage here. And so like the end result of this might be much more partisan maps and less minority representation in Congress.
14: Right, because one way to get more Democratic maps is to split up majority-minority districts.
13: In blue states,
14: In blue states, yeah. And that's a real tension within the Democratic coalition.
13: Okay. This system, I'm just going to say it, is a disaster and broken. I know people who are deeply involved in the effort right now to do counter gerrymandering, to gerrymander the blue states. And they will tell you that this is bad for everyone. And so the question is, what could be built to replace it? You are an advocate for something called proportional representation.
14: Right.
13: What is that?
14: So proportional representation describes a family of voting systems widely used throughout the world in which the party gets seats in the legislature in direct proportion to the vote share. So, I mean, this is your intuitive sense of proportionality, which is that a party that gets 40% of the votes in a state should get 40% of the seats. Now, in a proportional representation system, proportionality is generally achieved by having larger districts that elect multiple members, typically through party lists. So you could imagine New York State, instead of being 26 districts, maybe being three districts split between the North, the Mid, and the New York City area. So you might have an 8-member district, a 9-member district, and a 9-member district. And then parties would put forward lists of candidates. And, you know, say in a mid-state 8-member district, if Republicans get 50% of the vote, their top four candidates on their party list go to Congress. And if Democrats get 50% of the vote, their top four candidates go to Congress. Now, under the current system, if you get 51%, you get 100% of the representation. Under a proportional system, if you get 51% of the vote, you get 50% of the representation, which seems intuitively fair. And there are a bunch of different ways to do proportional representation, and there are better ways to do it and worse ways to do it. But the big thing that people should know is that this is a system in which we are mechanically doing what we think is fair, which is that parties should get seats in the legislature in direct proportion to the share of votes that they get in the election.
13: Okay, but walk me through this at a deeper level of granularity. So let's say that we do the Drutman proportional representation plan, and I'm here in New York City, and I'm in an 8-member district. Right now, you know, when I walk into the voting booth, what am I looking at? And then am I just, you know, marking Democrat or Republican or working families or whatever it might be? Or am I voting for individual candidates on these lists? Like, how is this working?
14: So the most commonly used form of proportional representation is an open list party system. And I think that's probably the best system, that would be the one that I would choose. And what that means practically is that you go into the voting booth and there's a Democratic Party and they have a list of candidates. It's a Republican Party and they have a list of candidates. And you can choose the candidate from the party that you like. And all of the candidates are essentially running together. Their votes get tallied together, added together, and that's the party's vote share. And then the party gets seats in the legislature in proportion to
13: its vote share. But am I marking a box for the Democrat versus Republican Party, or am I individually voting for candidates? Or
14: under an open list system, you're voting for a candidate on a party list. So you're getting to choose the party and the candidate.
13: But I still only have one vote.
14: But you still only have one vote, right?
13: Okay.
14: Exactly.
13: So I have a couple of questions about this.
14: Yeah.
13: First, who is choosing this list of party candidates? If Democrats are now running, you know, in this 9 or 8-seat district, I assume they're running 8 candidates, something like that?
14: Yeah, probably run 8 candidates. Okay. Maybe fewer.
13: Who, depending. Is there a primary where those candidates get decided? Is it just up to party bosses now? Like, who is choosing?
14: You would participate in your local Democratic party and there would be a convention, for example, and you know, candidates would put themselves forward and then whoever is part of that convention would say, these are the candidates we want. Now, if we're sticking within the two-party framework for now, and I'm the local Democratic Party and I want to appeal to a lot of different people, I want somebody who's going to appeal to progressives and somebody who's going to appeal to moderates. So I don't want to load it with just moderates or just progressives. I want to run candidates who are going to appeal to different groups within the electorate because I want to maximize the total vote for the party.
13: What does this do about gerrymandering? If the thing we're trying to fix here is the maximum warfare gerrymandering world we have entered, what is the proportional representation answer to that?
14: The thing that we don't like about gerrymandering is that it's highly disproportional. Take Louisiana, right? You have 6 districts. So you can draw them in a whole lot of different ways to maximize your advantage if you're the Republican state legislature. If you make Louisiana 1 6-member proportional district, there are no lines to draw. There's no possibility for gerrymandering.
13: So what happens in a state like California where you have more than 50, currently you have more than 50 districts?
14: Yeah.
13: Let's say you're doing 5-member districts. You now have, you know, 10-ish districts.
14: Sure.
13: You got to draw those somehow.
14: Sure.
13: Can you just gerrymander that?
14: You can. But now if you're drawing a 5-member district where Republicans have 40%, well, they still have 2 seats. So the whole idea that anything over 50% gives you 100% and everything under 50% gives you 0 goes away. So the results are going to be proportional within those districts. So you can't marginalize the opposition party. So even though there are lines to draw and somebody have to draw those lines, and probably they should be drawn by an independent redistricting commission, the consequences of drawing those lines becomes less predictable and less clearly partisan.
13: All right, so then I want to get to the second major implication here, which, if I'm just being blunt about my own views, this is why I support proportional representation. In this world, let's say you're the Democrats in California.
14: Right.
13: Right now, you have to worry in every single district about getting to 51%.
14: Right.
13: But it doesn't actually benefit you at all to get to 60 versus 51, to get to 70 versus 60, et cetera. And same thing for, say, Republicans in Louisiana. But all of a sudden here, it does begin to matter whether or not you appeal to people who are skeptical of you, who are not totally sold. And conversely, the minority party is not competing ineffectually. It actually matters for them if they get 30% of the vote, 40% of the vote, 45% of the vote. And so it creates competition for voters who are currently disenfranchised. So how, because we do have proportional representation all over the world in other countries, how do we see political parties acting, competing differently in places where they have to compete for these votes versus in the United States where, you know, in many of these red and blue states, like Texas Republicans don't really have to worry about doing anything to moderate to win over Texas Democrats.
14: Right. So one thing we know comparatively is that systems of proportional representation have much higher voter turnout. And that is for a couple of reasons. Perhaps the most important reason is that parties are actively seeking out different parts of the electorate because every vote matters equally. So right now in our current system, votes only matter in swing districts, essentially. So, you know, if I'm
13: the 15 districts you mentioned earlier,
14: or a handful of states. So, you know, if I'm the majority party in the, you know, if I'm the Republicans in Louisiana, what do I need to expand my electorate? I already have the majority, and people are just voting for partisanship. And voters are not stupid. They know that in these lopsided districts, their vote doesn't matter. And the idea that we're just going to tell people vote harder when there's all these districts where it doesn't matter how hard you vote, you're still the minority party, that is just insulting to voters. When elections are competitive, voters are more engaged and parties are more engaged. And that brings a larger share of the electorate in. It brings more underrepresented groups into the electorate because parties are going to look and say, where are the underserved groups? And when you look comparatively, actually parties that control their nominations do a much better job of elevating diverse candidates because they have a strong incentive to try to appeal to different groups in the electorate. Whereas in our current system of primary elections, which are very candidate-centric, it's often the loudest and brashest and most overconfident folks who advance as opposed to folks who are just maybe good team players.
13: Why is proportional representation friendlier to a multi-party system? Why would it break the two-party system compared to what we have now?
14: Well, the reason we have the two-party system is not because Americans want just two parties. And you see in poll after poll, Americans say, I'd like to have more choices. But the structure of single winner elections is such that third parties become spoilers and wasted votes. So all of the energy concentrates in both of the major parties because they essentially have a monopoly on opposition to each other. And there's a lot of pressure to join one of the two teams. We also have a primary system, speaking of the primaries, where if you're a dissenter, it's better to run as a Democrat or a Republican. Like Bernie Sanders could have run as a third party. He's not even a Democrat, but he's going to run in the Democratic primary. Donald Trump ran as a Reform Party candidate the first time he ran for president. Then he realized, I can run as a Republican and I can control the Republican Party if I win. So under a proportional system, you don't need to get 51% of the vote to represent a district. If it's a five-member district, 20%. And that allows...
13: Would give you a seat.
14: And
13: so you could have a situation where you have the Republicans winning most votes, Democrats coming in second, and a third party coming in third,
14: right,
13: and the third party has a seat in Congress as opposed to just made the Democrats lose.
14: Right, exactly. You could, in theory, have five different parties winning a seat in a five-member district.
13: So we've been making here what I would call the minimalist case for proportional representation, which is to say that it re-enfranchises people who are being disenfranchised by gerrymandering on the one hand and by winner-take-all districts on the other.
14: Right.
13: You make what I would call the maximalist case for proportional representation, which is that we are in a two-party doom loop in which the form of competition between the parties has become toxic. And it has collapsed what you call dimensionality in the electorate in a dangerous way. So walk me through that argument.
14: Okay. So if you went back to, say, 1965, when the Voting Rights Act passed, you had a coalition of Democrats and Republicans supporting this. And you had liberals in both parties. You had liberal Republicans who were supporting the Voting Rights Act. You had liberal Democrats who were supporting the Voting Rights Act. You also had a lot of conservative Democrats who were opposed and some conservative Republicans who were opposed. And what you see in that is there is a way that people thought about social issues, a way that people thought about states' rights issues that was different from the way that the parties were structured. And it was a contentious time in U.S. politics, but we had a party system in which both parties contained multitudes and both parties contained broad geographies. And so you could fight out some of these issues both within the parties and between the parties in a way that did not collapse everything into Democrats versus Republicans. And really, over the last three decades, we have lost that. That you used to have conservative Democrats, you used to have liberal Republicans, you had Republicans from New England, you had Democrats from the West and some of the Plain States. It was just a completely different party system. You know, you see that in the way that a lot of bills pass with these broad Republican Democratic coalitions. And the only legislation you see that looks like that is the stuff that nobody cares about.
13: When you talk about the way in which these differences in the parties collapse down, one place you really see it is in how closely the way people vote for House and Senate candidates now tracks the way they vote for president.
14: Right.
13: Can you just walk me through what has happened in that kind of voting, what it means for the system?
14: So one way to think about it is to think of a data point, which is Jim Jeffords running in 2000 as a Republican in Vermont. And Jim Jeffords wins overwhelmingly, gets like 70% of the vote, or Lincoln Chafee as a Republican in Rhode Island. But those states go very heavily to Gore. You cannot imagine a Republican winning statewide in Rhode Island or Vermont for the Senate now. And what you see between 2000 and 2024 is the disappearance of the Jim Jeffords and the Lincoln Chafees.
13: You know, I mean, they both switched parties.
14: And they both switched parties. Yes, as a good example of that. The sort of last dot that is off is Joe Manchin. And you know, he's a Democrat who wins in a very Republican state, although not that long ago, West Virginia had been a pretty Democratic state. And so even a candidate with the generational talent of John Tester in Montana cannot outperform the Democratic Party. And that is just a tremendous collapse in the effect of individual candidates.
13: The numbers here, though, so you have this chart, and I just want to describe it. It's like you see all the bubbles of the different Senate elections, and then the line that is showing, you know, the correlation between, you know, how people are voting for the Senate candidate and how they're voting for the president. In 2000, according to your data, the correlation is 0.2. It's 20%.
14: Pretty weak correlation.
13: It's a pretty weak correlation. So knowing how a state is voting for president does not really tell you how they're going to vote for Senate.
14: Yes.
13: And by 2024, it's over 90%.
14: Right.
13: A point you make, which I find compelling, is that moderation might be worth a couple of points, but what's really happened is that the whole ability to diverge from your party has weakened tremendously. Like how much a Sherrod Brown, a John Tester, a liberal Republican can diverge. I mean, still you can get like in high cases, you know, a 6 to 8 point overperformance against the party. But compared to what you could do in 2000 or 2004 and 2006, which is like fairly late into polarized American politics, we just vote with the presidential level.
14: And it's even more extreme at the House level. The correlation there is now 0.98, which is like basically 100%.
13: The reason I'm bringing this up is that one of the arguments you make is that we just need to have more parties. That in the two-party system, when it's become this rigid and people hate the other party so much, that there's no other way to have real political competition except to make it possible to form new parties. Make that case for me.
14: A lot of people are dissatisfied with the Democratic Party. A lot of people are dissatisfied with the Republican Party, but they have no other options because our system of single member districts limits those options. And what happens every election is we just keep swinging back a little bit towards Democrats, a little bit towards Republicans, because there's some portion of the electorate that's just disaffected, just wants change. And there's a lot of people who are just not voting altogether. And the Democratic Party is a big coalition. There are a lot of fights within the Democratic Party. And the way that the Democratic Party holds that coalition together is they say, well, do you want Republicans to win? No, they are fascists. You cannot deviate. You got to get on with the party line. Republicans are a big heterogeneous coalition. And Donald Trump's political genius is that he brought that coalition together by just owning the libs, just hating the Democrats. The Democrats are the enemy. Whatever you think of me, I may have done something weird on January 6th, but if you don't defend me, you're helping Democrats. And everybody gets locked into that binary psychology, and that is the thing that keeps holding these coalitions together. And it just traps our political system into this spiral of demonization, or what I have called the two-party doom loop.
13: But is proportional representation enough to do anything about that? Because that would really just affect House elections.
14: Proportional representation would impact House elections. Now, for Senate elections, you could use fusion voting, which is a system that was once widely legal in the U.S. It exists in New York. And what that allows for is you can have multiple parties basically forming a proportional coalition on a single candidate. So minor parties could play in those elections. You could also do that for presidential elections and gubernatorial elections.
13: So this would be something like, imagine in Michigan where there's this, you know, Abdul El Sayed is running, and if he wins the primary, you could have a Michigan Progressive Party.
14: Right.
13: Where people voted for him through that party. And so the Michigan Progressive Party is running in House elections. It's able to be on the ballot in Senate elections. So it's just building strength. That's basically the argument.
14: It's building strength. And it's also signaling the coalition, right? Like if he wins, but he only gets like 12% of the general election vote from the progressives, then he says, oh, maybe my progressive support is less than I thought it was. And so actually I need to represent my coalition in a way that's maybe a little bit more moderate, for example.
13: More from my conversation with Lee Drutman after the break.
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1: Hi, I'm Layla Faldin from Morning Edition. I've spent a lot of my adult life as a journalist moving from Baghdad to Cairo, from New York to Los Angeles to Las Vegas. And while all those moves were exciting, they always made me wistful about the place I was leaving. 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
13: This is the Ezra Klein Show. My guest today is political scientist Lee Drutman. So here's where I am skeptical. I look around the world and I see in the UK a multi-party democracy that is not looking so much healthier than ours. The center-left party there is in shambles. I look at Israel and Netanyahu has a coalitional majority that is built on highly extreme members. And so it's very unstable. It's actually particularly unstable at this exact moment that we're talking, but it has not led to a healthy politics in Israel. In Germany, the AfD is surging. You know, in Italy, a more far-right party won. So if what you're saying is, listen, there is a kind of toxic competition that is allowing a more extreme right, or for that matter, even like, I guess people could worry about an extreme left to emerge, and having a multi-party system would be stabilizing. What about the international scene right now gives you confidence that that is true?
14: So let's work. We put four countries on the table. So let's work through each of them. So the UK has first past the post. It does not have proportional.
13: But it does have a multi-party.
14: It does have system. A multi-party system. But a multi-party system in a first past the post system.
13: Can you describe what that means?
14: A first past the post, same system that we have: single winner elections, single member districts. So, I mean, in some ways, that's actually the worst system, is multi-party within single-member districts, because it means that the Reform Party could get 27% of the votes and a majority in the House of Commons, in the same way that Labour won the last election with only 33% of the vote, and they got two-thirds of the seats. Israel has an extreme form of proportional representation where the entire Knesset is one electoral district, 120 members, and the threshold for representation is just 3.25%. So if you get more than 3.25%, you get a seat in parliament. There were a couple of weird things that happened in the last elections where a couple of parties that probably should have run together ran separately and they were just under that threshold. But it's too many parties. And at an extreme end of too many parties, that leads to too much fragmentation, and then it makes it harder to pull together a coalition. It's too proportional. There is such a thing as too proportional.
13: I guess the point I'm trying to make here is that every country is unique. Every country has its own factors. No country is going to like perfectly tune its electoral system. Right. Every country is unhappy in its own way.
14: That's true.
13: But like, imagine an alternative world in this country where in 2016, Donald Trump did not quite win the Republican nomination, or he didn't win the election. And in our system, if that had happened, if Hillary Clinton had beat him, you know, maybe that's kind of the end of the Donald Trump insurgency. But in the system you're talking about, maybe MAGA becomes a party that is winning like, you know, half or a little bit less than half of the seats Republicans are. And rather than the gatekeepers in the Republican Party being able to hold it at the door, which obviously they did not do anyway.
14: Yeah, but it didn't happen. But
13: it could have, yes, right? Yes. I mean, I have my thoughts on this, but it seems to me that the system we had was relying on gatekeepers for a long time. And the system you're talking about here allows for much more entry of new parties, right? A DSA party, a far right party, you know, all kinds of different things. And maybe that is more representative of the public. I think that's a fairly good argument for it. It is not obvious to me that it is stable in some way that, you know, we are not or we have not been.
14: Yeah. So, I mean, if you want to talk about Germany, you want to talk about Italy, these are good examples that there is a far right party. I mean, Giorgia Meloni was of the far right party and she became the head of government there. And she had to form a coalition and she had to move to a more moderate position to build a coalition. AfD has been basically kept out of the German government. If they reach a point where it's impossible to form a government without them, they will have to make a compromise with another party. And so the problem, I think, is what has happened in the U.S. And, you know, maybe you could tell an alternative history in which things went differently in 2016 and we were in a different place, but that's not the place that we're in which we have half of the electorate who thinks if the other party wins, it's very dangerous. And that leads to a kind of escalation of, well, we're just going to do everything that we can do, whether or not it's democratic, whether or not it's legitimate. I mean, you look at the way that the Trump administration is really eroding norm after norm because they think that, or they've convinced themselves that Democrats are evil. They want to maintain power. And a lot of the Republican voters are like, meh, Democrats are evil, so whatever is justified. And that is the situation that is incredibly dangerous to democracy. So, you know, you think about, you know, I don't know if
13: Why would this make it different?
14: I don't know
13: Why would this make it different to have, like, you imagine there are, I think you've said you think we would split into something like five or six parties. So there are, let's call it 2 to 3 parties on the left. Maybe in that world, you know, the Republican figure we're talking about or the right wing figure is actually saying, look, you can't let like this DSA party in, right? They're really dangerous. And so, like, how is that different?
14: I would posit that there is a portion of the Republican electorate who thinks Donald Trump is not great, but thinks Democrats are worse. And they have no alternative party to vote for in which they can say, you know, I don't like Democrats. I don't like Donald Trump. But I want something that's like more of a traditional, like an Adam Kinzinger, Liz Cheney party that would push against some of Trump's extremism, but maybe, you know, give me some of straight up conservative policy. And do a comparison to Brazil, for example, and there's a great piece by Zach Beecham in Vox, which is a publication I think you're familiar with. It did some deep reporting in Brazil, looking at why was Brazil able to put Bolsonaro in jail after his attempted coup. And part of the story is that Bolsonaro built a coalition of parties. Brazil is a multi-party system. And those parties, after they saw what Bolsonaro tried to do, they said, you know what? We can move on. We're not tied to Bolsonaro. The Republican Party in the U.S., they could have pushed back against Trump, but they didn't because they were so tied to Trump. And Trump said, well, whatever you think of me, Democrats are worse. And in that binary condition, you cannot hold your side accountable because it means the other side is going to win. When things become so zero-sum, so binary, so all or nothing that you will tolerate even an attempted coup, that's when things get really dangerous. And that is the danger of the two-party system.
13: How would you get something like this done? Because there's first a question of, can you just do proportional voting with a bill? But the other issue you're facing here is that to vote for proportional representation as a member of Congress or as a party in Congress is to ask a lot of current incumbents to knowingly give up their seats. And that makes it a very, it seems to me, hard push. I mean, there's a bill from Representative Don Beyer to do a version of proportional representation. It doesn't have like a massive co-sponsors.
14: Does not.
13: So talk through this. Can you do this just through a bill? Can you do it in one shot? And two, like, how would you get a bill like that passed?
14: So yes, you can do it in a bill. The current controlling statute is the Uniform Congressional Districting Act of 1967, which mandates single-member districts. Congress could amend that bill and mandate proportional multi-member districts, and that would be just a law of Congress. Article 1, Section 4 of the Elections Clause of the Constitution gives Congress pretty broad power to decide how its members get elected. So Congress could pass a bill. Now, the politics question of it is the complicated one. Now, you'd say, well, okay, members would be giving up their seats. Now, there's a way to pass proportional representation and for members to not risk losing their seats, which is to just increase the size of the House alongside doing proportional representation. Mm-hmm. So if you just make California have more representatives or Massachusetts have more representatives, then the incumbents can keep their seats.
13: And there's an argument for that.
14: There's a very strong argument.
13: You want to just make that briefly? Because I think that's an interesting way of thinking about how you might blunt some of the initial opposition to this.
14: Right. You know, the argument is basically for most of our history up until, well, actually all of our history up until 1911, as the country got bigger, the House got bigger. And every decade we'd do a census and then there would be an apportionment. And as the population grew, so did the House. So the original House of Representatives was only 65 members. It kept growing. And at 435 members in 1911, Congress couldn't agree on how to reapportion things, and eventually they said, oh, we'll just keep it at 435. Now, the country's a lot bigger now than it was in 1911. It's more than three times as large, and yet we've kept that size the same. So given that the country is a lot bigger, given that members now represent 765,000 constituents, that's very high. There's a strong argument for increasing the House. In fact, I co-wrote a piece with the American Academy of Arts and Sciences arguing that we should increase the size of the House by 150 members. That could push for even more, although I think it might be a little disruptive to do more than that. But, you know, when you increase the House by 150 members, it's increasing it by about a third. And that would be good, I think, to better represent the diversity of this country, to bring in a bunch of new members, a bunch of French members. And also it would, I think, ease the path to proportional representation and make more states benefit from proportional representation because there are some states that have smaller delegations.
13: What do you say to a Republican listening to this saying, oh, you guys are just liberals who you're losing now and your, you know, Virginia gerrymander didn't work out. And so now you just want to change the rules.
14: Well, I've been saying we should move to proportional representation for a very long time. But I think there is a problem for the Republican Party, which is, like the Democrats, Republicans are a heterogeneous coalition. And there are a lot of folks who vote Republican who don't feel well represented by the Republican Party. And I think if Republicans had a party or a faction or a new party that was competing in urban areas, the party could actually grow. And there are a lot of urban areas where Democrats have not governed well, a lot of blue states where Democrats have not governed particularly well. And an alternative party that maybe is not the Trump Republicans, but maybe is the Growth and Opportunity Party that doesn't have the baggage of that, could actually make some valuable inroads in those places. And, you know, fundamentally, this is, I think, a very Madisonian argument about American democracy, is that we shouldn't have two permanent factions. What we need is a multiplicity of factions that allow us to constantly argue and constantly recoalesce from election to election. Competition is good. And having two parties or five parties or six parties that are competing everywhere, it's good for America, it's good for voters, and nobody should be shut out of power anywhere.
13: Lee Drutman, thank you very much.
14: Thank you, Ezra.

0: This episode of The Israel Show is produced by Claire Gordon. Fact-checking by Kate Sinclair, Julie Beer, and Mary Marge Locker. Our senior audio engineer is Jeff Gelb, with additional mixing by Isaac Jones. Our recording engineer is Johnny Simon. Our executive producer is Claire Gordon. The show's production team also includes Marie Cassion, Annie Galvin, Michelle Harris, Roland Hu, Emma Kelbeck, Jack McCordick, Marina King, and Jan Kobel. Original music by Aman Sahota and Pat McCusker. 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The director of New York Times Opinion Audio is Annie Rose Strasser. 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
5: Yep.
8: Simon! Back again. Back again.
9: Look who it is.
10: Hey, I'm Latif Nasser. This is Radiolab.
11: Prodigal son has returned.
8: From the top, Matt.
11: Okay, today we got senior producer Matt Kilty, former senior producer,
8: emeritus,
11: senior correspondent.
8: Correspondent emeritus.
11: Simon,
8: yeah, at least you got my hyphenated title in there.
11: Back from the grave.
8: Yeah, yeah. Hope you're having fun.
11: Having a great time.
8: I'm having a ball.
11: Great. So today, Simon and I, we have a weird story.
8: Okay.
12: I'm very excited that was your reaction. I feel like this mystery does that to people. Like, people are like, what? What are you talking about?
8: All right. So the story first came to us from...
12: My name is Clara Grunel.
8: Clara Grunel.
12: I'm a Danish journalist. Should I say more?
11: Yeah. Like, how are you?
12: I'm very happy, very ecstatic and excited.
11: I can tell the enthusiasm in your voice.
8: That's just the Danish way, right?
12: No.
11: So Clara lives and works in Copenhagen.
12: It's been a long day, but honestly, this is definitely the highlight. So I am excited.
11: She works for this audio journalism company called Zetland.
12: We produce audio stories, features, and news. Yeah.
8: Well, first question is, like, how the heck did you come upon this?
12: Yep. I think the first thing that really happened was that we have this internal work. Do you use Slack?
11: Yeah, yeah.
12: In one of our channels, this guy, one of our colleagues, posted an article with the headline, let me see.